0: block this. And we physicists are already working on this. We physicists have created something called quantum cryptography. With a laser beam, we can now make laser beams that are foolproof, that are untampered. You can't tamper with them. Anytime you tamper with this laser beam, you change the polarization of the beam. And by the Heisenberg and the certainty principle, you then know that someone's listening in on your conversation. So we physicists can already make a laser beam which is 100% foolproof. Therefore, why don't the military and the CIA and the banks use this? Because we have two dummies at either end called human beings who have big mouths, and that's the weak link in the whole chain. Humans are the weak link.
1: All right. Doctor, hold it right there. We're at the bottom of the hour. You're listening to Dr. Michio Kaku, who is one of our nation's greatest theoretical physicists. How does the future sound to you? Imagine your toilet commenting on your diet. Perhaps when, you know, the silicon's gone, the new computers will even develop a sense of humor. A place where you don't want to hear it. I'm Art Bell. This is Coast to Coast AM.

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1: My guest is Dr. Michio Kaku, and he's one of our nation's greatest theoretical physicists. It's a great night to get in a question. I'm going to be weaving fast blast questions on screen, fast blast questions in, as well as telephone calls through the night. So if you have one, get on the website and ask it. We'll get back to Dr. Kaku in a moment. Once again, back to New York City and Dr. Michio Kaku. Welcome back, Doctor.
2: Glad to be on.
1: Okay. So this whole thing about stopping light, while not being exactly right, represents how much of a leap in terms of possible computer technology?
2: Well, quantum computers, which is perhaps the ultimate computer, computers that compute on individual atoms and individual light beams, they're still decades away. At the present time, we can compute on about 5 atoms. That's the limit before you get interference, disturbances, impurities, and the thing becomes unstable. Now, to get a quantum computer that would outrace the human brain, for example, or do fantastic calculations for the space program, that would require several million atoms. And we simply can't do that yet in the laboratory. Once we assemble a collection of atoms more than about 5 or 6, it gets unstable. Impurities begin to form and interference takes place.
1: Hmm.
2: But it's only a practical consideration. Within a few decades, if we can eliminate the interference, if we can eliminate all the disturbances, and we could create a quantum computer, we might be able to approach the computational ability of the human brain. And again, that's decades away, so I don't think that we're going to be placed in a zoo anytime soon by robots who are going to take over the Earth.
1: Okay. Well, time travel has always been one of my great fascinations and hopes.
2: Mm-hmm.
1: And I read in a certain book that when quantum computers are perfected, time travel might be possible. You've always said it requires a great deal of power. Would quantum computers go toward possibly allowing time travel?
2: Well, I personally don't think so. I think the way to go backwards in time, assuming that's possible, the way to bend time into a pretzel is to amass an incredible amount of energy comparable to that of a black hole, and then to walk through it. Now, just a few days ago, it was announced that physicists have more or less seen the event horizon of a black hole. They've seen black holes eat their lunch. They've seen black holes eat up whole stars in the galaxies in outer space. But this is the first time we've seen the outlines of what appears to be the event horizon. And that's incredible. There's even a science fiction movie called The Event Horizon.
1: Oh, I saw it. How do they manage to see the event horizon? Is it because of the junk being drawn in?
2: That's right. With the Hubble Space Telescope and other devices, they've seen the swirling disk of gas being eaten up by the black hole. The black hole is basically having lunch, eating whole stars, okay? Hmm. However, now they got closer and closer to the black hole itself, and they can actually begin to see the rough outlines of the event horizon. The event horizon is a point of no return. Once you go past the event horizon, then you automatically are crushed by the mass of the star. Now, for example, if you take our sun and you were to squeeze our sun to about 1 mile, which is impossible, you're not going to be able to do that with gravity. But if you could squeeze our sun to about 1 mile, that's the event horizon of the sun. At that point, the sun would collapse into a black hole. And any object that came within this radius of 1 mile of the squeezed sun would then be crushed forever, okay? Now, our universe probably has an event horizon because our universe is probably a black hole. If you want to know what it looks like to be inside the event horizon, look around your room. Our universe satisfies the black hole equation, which simply means, by the way, that you can't escape our universe. You can't, once you're inside the event horizon, you cannot escape. because of the intense gravitational pull of the black hole. Well, you can't escape our universe either. Try leaving our universe. No matter where you jump, you can't escape our universe.
1: Really?
2: Which simply means that our universe is probably a hyperbubble. Our universe is probably a bubble. We live on the skin of this bubble. And no matter where we jump, we're always stuck on the surface of this bubble. So our universe itself is probably a black hole. Now, I mention this because there is a theory that if you can go through a black hole or through tremendous concentration of energy, you may wind up before you left. And there are many solutions of Einstein's equations which allow for time travel. The simplest one is if the universe itself were to rotate. If you had a rotating universe and you walked around the universe in a circle, you would arrive before you left.
1: Right.
2: And this, of course, is the classic definition of a time machine. Now, Einstein knew this. Einstein knew that in 1949, his neighbor, Kurt Gödel, found this solution which allowed for time travel. And in Einstein's memoirs, he was very much worried about this. He didn't like to have time travel in his universe. And he said in his memoirs that you can rule out this time travel universe because of physical considerations. In other words, the universe expands. It doesn't rotate. If the universe rotated instead of expanded, then time travel would be commonplace.
1: I'm still working on the bubble. You said we are a bubble and that we cannot leave the bubble.
2: That's right. We are like ants on the skin of a balloon. The balloon is expanding, and in fact, it's accelerating, and the balloon will never recollapse, which is kind of depressing for some people. We're going to go to what is called the big chill or the big freeze. As this bubble gets bigger and bigger and bigger.
1: In other words, we become more and more rule here on Earth. Things are moving farther away from us and
2: things
1: farther
2: are getting
1: away
2: colder.
1: From us.
2: Things are getting colder and things are getting farther apart as the universe expands. If you look at the galaxies, they are moving away from us. And we have what is called the red shift, that is, objects move away from us. There's no blue shift to speak of. When we look in outer space, we don't see a blue shift in galaxies. We see a uniform red shift that gets redder the farther you go.
1: All right, then that conflicts with what I've got here from CNN today. A group of astronomers, the headline is, Astronomers Hatch Plan to Move Earth's Orbit from Warming Sun. They're saying that in about 3.5 billion years, our sun will be 40% brighter than it is today.
2: Mm-hmm.
1: And that the only way we could live is to move the Earth farther away from the sun.
2: That's a definite possibility. The sun will exhaust its nuclear fuel totally in 5 billion years. Our sun is middle-aged. It's halfway through its life cycle. Our sun is about 4.5 billion years of age right now, about the age of the Earth also. However, in another 5 billion years, it'll completely exhaust its energy and become a red giant. And when our sun expands into a red giant, it's going to get very hot, as mentioned in that article. The sky will be on fire. You look up in the sky will be on fire. The oceans will boil, and the mountains will melt.
1: Oh,
2: and at that point, we should think about leaving the Earth even before that happens. So in 3.5 billion years, either we leave the Earth or we move the Earth itself.
1: They say even in a billion years, it might not be habitable.
2: It's possible. The greenhouse effect, for example, is just going to increase the
1: right.
2: temperature of the Earth just for a few degrees, and that could wipe out the growing areas of many parts of the United States. Imagine what happens if the temperature rises by a few hundred degrees. Life on Earth would be impossible as we know it. And by that time, we may have to have rocket ships to leave the Earth. Or if we're very advanced, like, you know, we become what is called a Type 2 civilization, we may want to simply move the Earth away from the sun. And that, of course, is now 1 billion to 3 billion years into the future.
1: Well, I hate to ask a teacher to do this, but I guess that's what teachers do. Can we go through the types of civilizations again?
2: Yes.
1: So everybody understands what we're talking about.
2: That's right. When we physicists look in outer space, we don't look for the little green men you see in science fiction movies. We look for Type 1, Type 2, and Type 3 civilizations. Now, a Type 1 civilization has the power of an entire planet. They control all forms of planetary energy, hurricanes, tornadoes, earthquakes. They mine the oceans, the cities on the ocean.
1: That's not even us.
2: That's not even us. That's the type 1 civilization.
1: Well, then what are we?
2: Planetary.
1: Okay, what are we?
2: We are type 0.
1: Zero.
2: We don't even rank on the scale. We get our energy from dead plants. Oil and coal is where we get our energy from. We don't mine volcanoes. We can't control hurricanes. That's type 1.
1: But we don't drag women into caves by their hair any longer, so we must be up above, somewhere between a 0 and a 1.
2: Well, in terms of energy, we're barely on the scale. If you take a thermometer and measure the energy of a consumption of a type 1, type 2, and type 3, we're just barely off 0 in terms of energy consumption.
1: That's kind of depressing.
2: Now, a type 2 civilization has exhausted the power of a planet, and they essentially can control the power of a star. The Federation of Planets in Star Trek is a beginning emerging type 2 civilization. They can just begin to ignite single stars. A mature type 2 civilization can play with stars. And then a type 3 civilization is galactic, truly galactic. They control the power of the black hole at the center of the Milky Way galaxy, for example. And they have many, many star systems around the galaxy that's been colonized. Each level is separated from the previous level by 10 billion times. You can compute numerically the energy scale at which each civilization exists. Now, we grow at about 3% a year in terms of our energy consumption on the Earth, about 3% a year. At that rate, we will hit type 1 in about 100 years. And you can see it all around you. The Internet is nothing but a type 1 telephone system. That's all the Internet is.
1: Are we moving in a linear fashion toward type 1, or are we accelerating exponentially?
2: We're going exponentially to type 1. At a 3% increase in our gross energy consumption, we will hit type 1 in about 100 years.
1: Now, that's kind of neat.
2: In 100 years, you already see it. There's a planetary language emerging called English. There's a planetary culture emerging called Hollywood and MTV.
1: Really what's going to take us to type 1?
2: Well, I think we're going to have two cultures. We will have a planetary culture, the culture of Hollywood, the culture of English, and then we will have local cultures which flourish, and have their language systematized on the Internet. These languages will live forever on the Internet, even if no one speaks them anymore.
1: Mm-hmm.
2: But the meta-language, the language of the Earth itself, educated people around the Earth will all speak English, and will all be hooked up to this planetary culture.
1: I don't think the French will ever do that.
2: Well, it's inevitable. I think the French have resisted the Internet with all their might.
1: They've resisted English. Do you know what they think of English? Not much.
2: But I think it's coming, and it's coming very rapidly, that in about 100 years, gradually, we're going to have a planetary culture with a planetary language. The European Union, for example, all these countries in Europe have been killing each other and slaughtering each other for the last, 500 years.
1: Right.
2: And now they're banding together. They have to, because the economies of the world are gradually being globalized. So we're seeing the birth of type 1. And once we hit type 2, that could happen within just a few thousand years, by the way. We may have the power to move the Earth. Our energy will be 10 billion times the energy of a type 1. And that's sufficient to begin to move the Earth itself.
1: So clearly, then, the timeline is okay. In other words, they're talking about a billion years before we're uninhabitable, if you're talking about the sun's blooming into a red giant. Now, we've got plenty of time to become a type 2 or even better before that happens.
2: Right, assuming we don't self-destruct. In just about 100 years, we'll be type 1. In a few thousand years, we'll be type 2. And then there's some debate about this. In perhaps 100,000 to a million years, we'll be type 3. Which is just a twinkling of an eye when you think about the galaxy.
1: What's the difference between a type 3 civilization and God?
2: Well, if you watch Star Trek, there could be type 4. Type 4 is beyond galactic. Type 3 civilization would be the Borg, for example, a civilization that eats up smaller civilizations that are type 2.
1: Mm-hmm.
2: They eat type 2 civilizations for breakfast. But a type 4 would be the Q. They would have the power of space-time itself.
1: Q, virtually a god.
2: Almost a god. They would have the power of the continuum. And we now believe that there's something called dark energy and dark matter. Most of the universe, in fact, 95% of the universe, is not made out of atoms. They're made out of dark energy and dark matter. And a Type 4 civilization may have the power to manipulate space, time, and dark energy, which is the energy of nothing, the energy of space itself. And this is rocking the world of physics just in the last 2 years. People thought dark energy was impossible. It didn't exist. Einstein didn't like it. But now dark energy is all the rage.
1: Well, we're going to talk a lot about dark energy. But before humans who are listening to this get their heads too swelled, they should know, I've asked you in the past, we're type 0 plus 001 or whatever it is, way down on the scale right now. But the chances of our making it from 0 to 1 are not exactly really hot, are they? In other words, most type 0 civilizations probably blow themselves up.
2: Yeah, I think you hit the nail on the head. When we scan outer space and we don't see much out there, there should be thousands of type 1 civilizations out there communicating by radio, television, the internet, what have you, right?
1: Yeah.
2: We don't see anything out there.
1: Worrisome, yes.
2: Very worrisome. So the laws of probability are such that perhaps in outer space there are dead planets, planets with irradiated atmospheres, planets with atmospheres too hot because of the greenhouse effect to carry life. And so in outer space, there could have been many attempts to make the transition from type 0 to type 1. And that's the most dangerous of all transitions. You see, a type 2 civilization is immortal. Nothing known to science can destroy type 2. Meteors, comets, supernovas, nothing can destroy type 2.
1: Except to type 3.
2: Except to type 3, right. Now, between type 0 to type 1, the transition that we are undergoing right now, we are undergoing the greatest transition in the history of the human race.
1: Next 100 years.
2: The next 100 years is the greatest of all transitions in the history of the human race.
1: That's really exciting. But the odds of getting there are about what?
2: Well, gee, I don't know. I mean, if you take a look at the
1: brutally honest
2: effect,
1: here. Brutally honest.
2: I give it 10-20%.
1: 10 or 20%.
2: We'll make it intact. And we could make it with a lot of scars, but I think 10-20% chance that we'll make it intact with all our arms and legs intact.
1: So there's an 80 or 90% chance that what?
2: That either we won't make it or we'll make it crippled.
1: But not making it, does that mean nuclear holocaust? Does that mean the sun does a burp and we all irradiate and die? Or what are the ways that we might not make it?
2: We might not make it if proliferation gets out of control, nuclear proliferation.
1: You mean like it is now?
2: Well, you know, if we develop a Star Wars program, the Chinese have vowed to pierce and overwhelm it, and the Russians too, and then the Indians have vowed to match the Chinese, and the Pakistanis have vowed to match the Indians. So if the Pakistanis are matching the Indians, are matching the Chinese, are matching the Russians, are matching the Star Wars program,
1: right,
2: you can imagine there's going to be a fast increase in the number of unstable nuclear weapons in the next 5 years.
1: Mm-hmm. And that is the direction we're headed right now, isn't it?
2: That's right. We're talking about war in outer space, and we're talking about billions of dollars that will only make the Chinese, the Indians, and the Pakistanis more fearful. And they will want the Hindu bomb, they will want the Muslim bomb, they will want the Confucius bomb to rival our Star Wars program. And where is it going to end?
1: Are you a supporter of Star Wars or a detractor?
2: Well, I think it's not going to work. And I think there are better ways to spend our resources the transition to type 1.
1: All right. We'll talk more about that in a moment. Dr. Michio Kaku from New York City, one of the world's greatest theoretical physicists, would be my guest at the moment. I'm Art Bell, and from the high desert, this is Coast to Coast AM.

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1: It is indeed, and my guest is Dr. Michio Kaku, one of our nation's greatest theoretical physicists. It's a real honor to have him here. We're talking about all kinds of things. At the moment, I guess, in a way, defense, the Star Wars program. I'm kind of interested to get his take on it. And another thing we're going to cover is dark matter. And by the way, we're going to start taking fast blast questions and telephone calls this hour. If you want to get Dr. Kaku, I don't blame you, so do I. I really love sax. It's a type zero kind of thing, but I'm really into it. Get it or be eaten. I like that. All right. That's kind of like defense. Dr. Welcome back. We were talking about SDI.
2: That's right.
1: And I guess they are, to some degree, proceeding with SDI, even though they sort of weren't supposed to. There's two really good arguments. One is that we really do need a good defense, and these other countries are developing missiles that can reach our country. And if we can stop them, that would seem to be a good thing. But I understand the other side of the question, too. So understanding the need for defense in America in our type zero-ness, how do you think this one through?
2: Well, think of the French just before World War II. They built what is called the Maginot Line.
1: Right.
2: And the Maginot Line was supposed to be this impregnable line of defense to protect them against the Germans. No frontal assault of the Germans would penetrate the Maginot Line.
1: Right.
2: Well, the Germans were not stupid. They knew that. They knew they couldn't launch a frontal assault. So what did they do? They launched the Blitzkrieg. They went over it and around it and completely overwhelmed the Maginot Line within a matter of hours. So all the equivalent of billions of dollars spent on the defense between France and Germany came to naught because it was so much easier to go over it and around it. The same thing with the Star Wars program. You can put balloons, aluminum tinfoil balloons and chaff, inside the nose cone of a missile, which will release millions of decoys into the enemy's radar system, confusing our radar, and instead of seeing the enemy missile come at you, you'll see a million balloons, and you don't know which one is the real missile. And so far, none of our missiles have been able to penetrate through just a handful of balloons. It only takes us a handful of balloons to fool our most advanced Star Wars system. So I'm not saying that you can't do it in principle. I'm just saying it may bankrupt the United States. And in the meanwhile, the Russians and the Chinese, they're not stupid, neither
1: right.
2: are the Germans.
1: Right.
2: They're going to go around it and over it, meaning they're simply going to overwhelm it with balloons and decoys and chaff, or go around it in the form of, let's say, putting a hydrogen bomb on a tugboat and then sending the tugboat into San Francisco Harbor. So,
1: okay, having said all that, though, if you were in charge of our defense today, believing what you believe, what would you be directing?
2: Well, first of all, by satellites, we can see other nations build nuclear weapons. So we got to stop it at the source, okay, rather than having the enemies proliferate thousands and thousands of cheap nuclear weapons to penetrate our shield. So I think even though it doesn't sound very dramatic, even though it doesn't sound very glamorous, I think we should engage in treaties and enforcement by satellite and on-site inspections to make sure that these multi-billion dollar infrastructures are not developed by these small nations who are tempted to proliferate small atomic bombs.
1: All right, but if in the case, say, of a North Korea, we see them building. We know what they're building, and we know why they're building it, and what they're probably going to do with it. Now, we can sign treaties with them until the cows come home, and they're going to keep doing it. So
2: I think
1: when the ultimate crunch point comes, do you send in planes and bomb their ability to do that out of existence as a final measure?
2: But I think you hit the nail on the head. We know what they're doing. We know how they're doing it. We know where they're doing it.
1: Right.
2: We know an incredible amount about Yongbyon, which is just north of the North Korean capital.
1: Right.
2: Where they have a reactor which produces plutonium waste.
1: Right.
2: Okay. We know the rate of plutonium production. We know what's going on at the site. We just don't know what the North Koreans are doing with the plutonium that the reactor can produce.
1: So we can imagine.
2: We can imagine. However, the very fact that we have all this surveillance means that if we deal with other countries and we demand on-site inspections with satellites and whatever, then we can monitor exactly where the plutonium is going. You just remember that in order to have a credible threat against the United States, you just can't have just one atomic bomb. If you have one atomic bomb, it could be a dud. It has no threat value. No country is going to launch a war against the United States with just one atomic bomb. The danger is they could smuggle it. I mean, we can't control our borders with heroin.
1: That's right.
2: And they could just smuggle it just like you smuggle heroin. They could smuggle the bomb parts. So we have to stop it at the source rather than simply ranting and raving against nations that have proliferated hundreds of bombs to overwhelm a Star Wars system.
1: I know, but I'm still asking the final crunch question. If in the end all the treaties and all the pressure doesn't get the job done, do you do it the hard way?
2: Well, ultimately, okay, if everything fails, then we are talking in the North Korean area. We are talking about perhaps 5 million people dying in the first week of a war on the Korean Peninsula. Let's be frank. Every general that I've talked to, every military man that I've come in contact with, and, I get invitations to speak at the War College to talk about, nuclear strategy and nuclear technology on the battlefield. Anyway, they say that in the first week, if everything fails, okay, we're talking about the South Korean capital, which is very close to the border, being overwhelmed in about 4 or 5 days.
1: Very quickly.
2: Very quickly. And the casualties are going to be in the millions. Millions. And, of course, after everything is done, we're going to see millions of North Koreans, dead North Koreans as a consequence, and the South Korean economy being destroyed. Okay. So we're perhaps saving the village we're destroying the village in order to save the village, as they said during the Vietnam War. That's the reality. That's what happens if everything fails.
1: All right.
2: And we're talking about mass suicide on the Korean Peninsula. That's why I hope that we can use bargaining, a little bit of bluster here and there, to open up the reactors at Yongbyon.
1: But there may
2: be that inspections take place.
1: Yeah, there may be some of that, though, some of that Holocaust before we get to Type 1.
2: Yes, and that's what I'm afraid of. Whenever I gaze at the stars at night and I realize that we scientists have identified 50 planets now orbiting other star systems that, and the stars themselves you can see by binoculars on an evening,
1: mm-hmm.
2: and then I wonder, do any of them have any life on them? Probably not. But if there were planets, Earth-sized planets out there, they would be facing perhaps millions of years ago the same problem that we're facing today. They will discover element 92, uranium. It's inevitable they will discover element 92. And with that, the ability to perhaps blow themselves to smithereens. And so we are in the most dangerous transition in the history of the human race. Never before has the human race the capability to destroy itself. And that may be the reason why we don't see aliens landing in our backyard every day.
1: Professor, is it possible that there are no aliens, that there is no other life? I mean, that has to be at least on the table.
2: Right. Well, there is a book called Rare Earth, which argues that. I've interviewed the authors of that book, and I hit them with a blistering set of critical questions. And they sort of melted, I thought, when I hit them with this. The galaxy, just our own Milky Way galaxy, our backyard, has about 100 billion stars, half of which we now believe have planets. Now think about that for a moment. We're talking about 50 billion stars with planets and maybe like 10 planets per solar system like our system.
1: Mm-hmm.
2: So already you're talking about an unimaginable number of planets inside our galaxy. And to assume that none of them have intelligent life, I think, is silly. It was just announced last week that by looking at interstellar gas, scientists have seen the beginnings of cell membranes, not just proteins and amino acids, but the beginnings of cell membranes in gas nebulas out of space. So we now believe that the components of life, amino acids and perhaps proteins and cell membranes, are easier to produce in outer space than we previously thought. So I think it is arrogance to think that we're the only ones.
3: Is it at all curious that there has been, as of yet, no contact? Or is it no surprise to you?
2: It's really no surprise at all. Like I mentioned in my book, if there is a five-lane superhighway being built in a forest and there are a bunch of ants in an anthill nearby, would the ants even know there was a five-lane superhighway being built next door? How would they comprehend it? How would they understand it? How would they communicate?
3: Only when they saw their little brother ant walk under the wheel of a 60-mile-an-hour 18-wheeler.
2: That's right. And we are the ants. We're type zero, looking at a superhighway being laid by type three. We wouldn't even be able to conceive or communicate with or even understand the motives, the design, the equipment being used. It could be happening right next door to us, just like an anthill could have a superhighway next to it, and the poor ants wouldn't even know what's happening.
3: No, I guess they wouldn't.
2: So that's why I'm not bothered at all by the fact that we haven't seen them because or made radio contact with them, because we only listen on one frequency. Can you imagine ants listening in on only one frequency, trying to listen in on human communication? We humans communicate on many different kinds of frequencies, with many different kinds of modes of communication.
3: Indeed we do, and you know, the SETI program is now moving into a new stage, I believe, where they're beginning to consider looking at light and laser and all kinds of different wavelengths than they've traditionally been looking.
2: Finally, it's about time, you know? And of course, it's because they lack money. They have no money to look at different frequencies other than the frequency of hydrogen gas.
3: And should they be getting more money?
2: I think so. I think it's an insurance policy. I am against sending space probes into outer space like the Voyager, which has a blueprint that locates our position in outer space. I think that's a little bit dangerous. Look at what happened when Montezuma welcomed Cortez into Mexico City. It had a different name back then, of course. Within just a few months, the entire Aztec Empire was destroyed by a handful of Spanish conquistadors. So I think that we should not advertise our existence in our space probes. Instead, we should listen. And I think we should spend more money simply listening on different frequencies other than hydrogen gas.
3: I think we sent our genetic structure out on the spacecraft, didn't we?
2: We sent the location of the Earth with respect to the quasars. So any intelligent being would know the location of the quasars and triangulate the location of the Earth. And I hope they don't think lunch is going to be found when they triangulate
3: Precisely.
2: The planet Earth.
3: So that could be a dangerous little spacecraft out there. And you would have advised against launching it.
2: I would advise against putting a plaque giving our location. Now, remember that aliens are probably not going to have our DNA, so they're not going to want to eat us in the Twilight Zone sense. Remember that episode of To Serve Man?
3: Oh, yes.
2: A book that was a cookbook about how to serve man. You know?
4: 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And now, Art Bell.

0: 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And now, Art Bell.
1: All right, and let's move on to dark matter. You began to mention that, and nobody has explained to me. You have, I know, in the past, but I've never quite fully comprehended, and it's very difficult to comprehend, what in the world dark matter is. It's a phrase thrown around a lot now, and I don't think people really understand what it is.
2: Okay, well, when we took high school chemistry, it was so simple. The universe is made out of 100 different kinds of atoms, starting with hydrogen, going to helium, all the way up to uranium, and a few elements beyond that.
1: Right.
2: And everywhere we looked in the heavens with our instruments, we just picked up radiation from those 100 elements. But there was a problem, and the problem is that if you look at our Milky Way galaxy, it spins too fast for its own good. If you look at Newton's laws of motion and you have a spinning galaxy, it should fly apart. Now, we've looked at hundreds of galaxies. They all spin too fast for their own good. They should fly apart. Therefore, something has to hold them together.
1: Mm-hmm.
2: And that's what dark matter is. And dark matter makes up, as we now know, about 95% of the mass of the universe. The universe is mainly dark.
1: Okay, Professor, didn't people traditionally think that gravitational attraction kept things together?
2: It does. So the gravitational attraction of dark matter surrounding the Milky Way galaxy is what keeps the Milky Way galaxy from flying apart.
1: Mm-hmm.
2: And that's why we still have this beautiful Milky Way galaxy at night. And we now realize there's something in addition to this invisible matter. This matter is invisible but has weight, by the way. If you looked at it, it would be invisible in your hand.
1: Mm-hmm.
2: If you dropped it on your foot, you'd probably feel it and say, ouch.
1: Really?
2: Yeah, it has weight. You drop it, it would be like an anvil hitting your foot, but it's invisible. You can't see it. It's invisible matter.
1: All right.
2: And we now believe that 95% of the universe is dark. And just in the last year and a half, what's rocked the foundations of physics, everyone's talking about this in physics circles, is dark energy. Not only do we have dark matter, but we also have dark energy.
1: Mm.
2: Now, remember Nikola Tesla, the great genius who was the rival of Thomas Edison?
1: Of course.
2: Nikola Tesla not only gave us AC, not only did he give us most of the dynamics of radio, but he also talked about energy from nothing.
1: Yes.
2: And people thought he was a crackpot. And some of his ideas were kind of strange. I have collected works, and some of his ideas were pretty strange. But he thought you could extract energy from nothing, that nothing had energy. Well, people laughed at him. Well, we don't quite laugh anymore. We now believe that there is a faint amount of energy contained in nothing.
1: So nothing is really a misnomer.
2: Yeah, nothing has something. There's a certain amount of energy associated with nothing called dark energy. Now, Einstein knew this. He played with it, but he threw it away. He thought it was just incredible that nothing could have energy. But now we know that if you take a look at the universe, in fact, is accelerating as it expands. This bubble that we talked about is accelerating. It will accelerate and eventually become a gigantic, very cold universe, too cold to sustain any life. And dark energy is what's causing the acceleration. This dark energy is an anti-gravity. It pushes the galaxies away. We have the expansion to begin with, but the dark energy pushes the galaxies away.
1: Hmm.
2: And that's why the universe is, in fact, is accelerating. Now, on one hand, it's kind of depressing, realizing that trillions of years from now, we're all going to freeze to death, and that the temperature of the universe will approach absolute zero. It won't reach absolute zero, but get very close. And some people think that's the end of all type 3s, that even a type 4 would have to die when the universe becomes that cold.
1: Because even a type 4 could not escape the bubble, right?
2: However, if you really are type 4, you are masters of space and time. You can manipulate dark energy. You can manipulate the energy of nothing. In which case, you may create a tiny little bubble, like a life raft, to leave this larger bubble to search for other bubbles that are out there.
1: So a type 4

0: could get to a novel.
1: That's right. That's the hope, that intelligent life does not have to die when the universe dies, that a type 4, being masters of space-time, just like type 3 is a master of a galaxy, right? A type 4 is a master of space itself. And they would essentially create a small bubble and, like a life raft, leave our bubble, which is too cold to have any kind of intelligent life, to find a warmer universe out there. And we think there is what is called the multiverse, the megaverse, a multiverse of bubbles out there. And we may be forced, as a type 4, to find a warmer universe out there, a universe which can, you know, be our new home, basically. And this, of course, is speculation. You know, we're not talking trillions of years into the future. But a trillion years is an awful long time to reach type 4 status.
0: It sure is.
1: It only takes, like I said, perhaps 100,000 to a million years to reach type 3.
0: That's incredible. Right? To even contemplate that. That's amazing. And I'm still having trouble with... It's not really... If it's something, then it's not nothing.
1: That's right.
0: So it's not really reasonable to call it nothing.
1: Yes. Between atoms, the space between atoms is usually called nothing, the vacuum. But now we know the space between vacuum, between atoms, has energy.
0: Okay. All right. I think I've got that. So it's something, anyway.
1: That's right.
0: All right, Doctor. Hold on. We're at the bottom of the hour. We will open up the Fast Blast coming out of this break. I'm

0: take a ride? Well, call Art Bell from west of the Rockies at 1-800-618-8255. 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
1: All right, the phone lines are open, and so are the fast, blast questions. This one not necessarily immediately relevant, but Stephen in Rockport, Texas asks, hey Art, if they'd scanned the players at the Super Bowl, would they have had enough players left to play the game? Oh, well, it's a rough game. It's a type zero game, but I still like it. All right, back again to Dr. Michio Kaku. And, Doctor, a lot of people on this Fast Blast thing we have here are asking if you have any idea what it or ginger might be. There's a million people wondering about that right now, actually millions.
2: Right. In fact, it's reached a feverish pitch right now. My email is flooded with speculation. Everything from anti-gravity to replicators to transporters and things right out of Star Trek.
1: Right.
2: Personally, I think that the hype is so great now that it can't possibly live up to the hype. And I think people are going to be disappointed when we come back to Earth. It could be revolutionary in some sense, in a technical sense, but I think the hype is so great now that it's gone through the roof, and there's no way that they're going to be able to match the hype. Now, it could be, for example, a new way of hooking up circuitry so that we have increased memory, increased speed. That's well within the realm of technical possibility.
1: Let me read you very quickly one speculation about what it is. Somebody who claims they know.
2: Mm-hmm.
1: They say, quote, it stands for Inductance Transport Vehicle, a neat mobile little gadget that may eliminate the need for cars in the future. However, if there are a large number of vehicles operating in the same area, it does require magnetic tracks to be installed to prevent the possibility of collisions or magnetic interference with other ITs. The breakthrough technology that runs it is Ginger, the geomagnetic inductance neutralizing gasoline engine replacement. This clean, quiet, inexpensive engine will be the real moneymaker, whether the IT becomes popular or not. IT could be used extensively in defense, shipping, and many other industries.
2: Well, if it uses magnetism, it has to have enormous quantities of current. Anyone who's taken high school physics knows you need a dry cell battery to get a little bit of magnetism in your electromagnet. You need a lot of energy, a lot of battery power in order to get magnetism that would allow you to float, magnetism that allow you to sense other vehicles. And that's one of the problems with the electric car. The weak point of the electric car is the battery. And that's why, you know, Toyota and Honda are going with a hybrid that use part gasoline, part electric batteries.
1: Right.
2: So I tend to doubt that it's purely magnetic simply because of the power consumption. The power consumption would be enormous to have magnetic fields sufficient to give you a levitation, sensing, any of the things that are mentioned in that speculation.
1: All right. Well, let's take a few phone calls as well. Wildcard Line, you're on the air with Dr. Michio Kaku. Good morning.
3: Good morning, Art. This is John in Scottsdale. Good morning, Dr. Kaku. Nice to talk to you both. Dr. Kaku, I have a quick little comment and then a question.
2: Sure.
3: First of all, it is with the greatest humility and respect that I would ask you this, and I ask you, I'm not trying to be disparaging or anything, but in listening to you...
1: Prepare yourself. When a question comes like this, you know it's coming.
2: Dinger is going to come.
1: That's right.
3: I'm listening to you, and I think you're kind of giving old Homo sapiens maybe a little bit of a slam. I think that we're capable of more, and I think that you're being a little pessimistic about our options for the future and the directions that we'll head in. We want to live. We want to survive, I think, before anything. And I don't think we'll go too far along a path that lets mad politicians run things anymore,
1: sure,
3: and religious leaders to the detriment of the rest of us. I think most of us are past that, and it's a matter of politics realizing that it's dead and to quit kicking and such that will free us.
1: Pessimistic,
2: that.
1: Doctor, or realistic?
2: Well, I think that the projections I give are more realistic. If you take a look at what happened before World War One or World War Two, today we say, how could civilization have tolerated all these dictatorships, all this warmongering, all this war machine building? It was obvious there was going to be war. Why didn't they do anything? We're intelligent creatures.
3: And since then,
2: I think in the future, when they look back at us, they'll ask the same question. They saw global warming coming. They saw the scarcity of water, the pollution of the oceans. They saw the South Pole breaking up. I mean, you got to be blind not to see the South Pole gradually breaking up huge chunks of ice the size of Delaware.
1: Yeah.
2: But why didn't they do anything about it? So in the same way that we look back at civilizations before World War One and World War Two, and we say they fell asleep. There was no way they could miss the rise of Hitler, for example. Everyone knew that Hitler was spoiling for a fight, right?
3: Well,
2: our children are going to wonder, how come we missed it when it came to all the danger signs, the population explosion, the question of global warming, the question of pollution? How could we miss it?
3: I think Hitler in his time was a first world politician and represented the thinking of first world peoples. Since then, in that 50 or so years since then, we've moved to where such people are third world. And, you know, on the fringe, on the minority. So I don't see Hitler happening again in any worldwide or, you know, significant way.
2: Unless they have lots of little Hitlers with hydrogen bombs.
3: Well, you're right, and that is very dangerous, and I'm not trying to downplay that.
2: Yeah.
3: But
2: in the future, it's going to be relatively easy for a poor nation to build an atomic bomb. I mean, look at Pakistan. I respect the Pakistanis, but their government is extremely poor. It's one of the poorest nations on the planet Earth.
3: Yes.
2: And there they are building up a stockpile of perhaps 20, 30 atomic bombs. And
3: when
2: so I think that's a very
3: better.
2: Dangerous role model for smaller nations, that they'll squander any resources they have to reach for the atomic bomb. And you saw the press clips from Pakistan and India. They cheered. They cheered to have a Hindu bomb. They cheered to have a Muslim bomb, right?
3: Well, these are the death rattles of politics, I think, on Earth. The question I would have for you would be, the greatest computer, I think, is between our ears. And, in fact, we only use 10% of that. I believe that we've learned enough to seriously postulate that we are genetically engineered creatures, and that a potential 90% is waiting for us to unravel if we can figure out the, you know, the genetics of it and repair the damage or unleash the potential. So I think our first priority should be to do that. And hyperdimensional aspects, I think, would help us to conquer some of the problems you present with, you know, from your type 0 to type 1. The scientific viewpoint seems to be one that is very familiar with flatland, knows it in infinite detail, but hesitates to look up or down. And I think our first priority should be to fix ourselves so we might even know what we're capable of. What do you think about that?
2: Well, I definitely agree that we only use a fraction of our total capability. However, I think genetic engineering to increase that capability is a little bit premature. At the present time, we can only manipulate single genes, like one gene at a time. And we don't know all the thousands of genes that are involved in the architecture of the human brain. So I think it's quite many years away before we can tinker with anything as complicated as the human brain.
1: Doctor, do you think we are genetically engineered beings?
2: Well, we're genetically engineered in the sense that evolution gave us the capabilities to survive in the forest, in the wilderness, to be able to reason, communicate. We have opposable thumbs, we have stereo vision, and we have speech, a culture, a language. And those are the three ingredients that any civilization in outer space would have to create a large brain.
1: Well, I'm sure you saw 2001, right?
2: That's right.
1: Do you rule out the possibility of genetic tampering at some point?
2: Well, it's possible. I mean, we now know enough about the human genome to think that alien creatures in outer space may also have figured that out, too. In which case, genetic engineering may be possible. What I liked about 2001 is the fact that they placed this higher civilization on the moon. And that, of course, is the ideal place to put up a listening post if there was a passing Type 3 civilization.
1: Oh, you know, therein is a very good point. We went to the moon a long time ago now. In terms of, well, if you think of 100 years to Type 1, our trip to the moon was a long time ago, and we have not yet been back. Why not?
2: Well, because of politics, of course. But you see, the movie 2001 talks about the transition between Type 0 and Type 1.
1: Right.
2: When you are a Type 1 civilization, you have an operating moon base, in which case you can make contact with a listening post set up by a passing Type 3 civilization. Now, all this was to be explained in the beginning of the movie. At the beginning of the movie, there were talking heads, scientists who would explain the fact that, yes, the moon is the ideal listening post for a passing Type 3 civilization, and we are attaining Type 1 status, and we will have moon bases to make contact with these things. However, in the last few minutes before the movie went to production, Kubrick cut the first 5 minutes of his own film.
1: Is that right?
2: That's right. That's why the movie became super mystical. It's actually the most scientifically correct encounter with a Type 3 civilization. He cut the first 5 minutes of his own film. And so all these astrophysicists who are going to talk about encounters with alien life and explain this whole thing were cut.
1: I wonder if that footage exists somewhere.
2: It must exist someplace. In fact, a few of my friends were the people actually interviewed in the first 5 minutes of the film, and they were going through this whole process of explaining how the most accurate rendition of an encounter with an alien species would go this way. And if you think about it, yeah, if you're a passing Type 3 civilization, the moon is the ideal place to leave a listening post because there's no erosion. There's no weather, there's no flooding on the moon, there's no atmosphere on the moon, and you can scan the Earth for millions of years with an outpost on the moon. And a Type 1 civilization is interesting. They're not interested in Type 0s. Type 0s are a dime a dozen out there, probably. They're interested in Type 1. And so they essentially let the Type 1 civilization come to them. It's sort of like a rite of passage, like a bar mitzvah or a puberty rite.
1: Mm-hmm.
2: You have to be Type 1 to have an operating moon base. Once you're Type 1, you can have an operating moon base and make contact with a Type 3.
1: All right, onward. East of the Rockies, you're on the air with Dr. Michio Kaku. Hi.
4: Yeah, good morning, gentlemen.
1: Good morning. Where are you?
4: I'm from Dallas.
1: All right.
4: After doing a lot of research on the Internet, doing searches on the zero-point energy and gravity, I think I've come up with an understanding for myself of how gravity may work, and I would like to know what you think about it.
2: Okay, well, you could be the next Einstein then, if you're right.
4: No, I'm just intensely curious about it. I don't have enough mathematic ability to do these things.
1: Well, that's two of us, sir. I'm also intensely curious, but I understand what gravity does. I don't understand exactly how it does it. I think it relates to mass, correct?
2: That's right, and the bending of space around that mass, like putting a marble or a rock on a bed sheet. The rock bends the bed sheet, and any marble that spins around the rock appears as if the rock has a force which grabs the marble. But it's actually the bending of the bed sheet. It's an illusion. Gravity, in some sense, is an optical illusion. It's caused by the bending of the fabric of the bed sheet, just like energy bends the fabric of space and time.
1: All right. You're kind of losing me. In other words, we walk around on Earth. We have weight. We are glued to where we are unless we jump or are launched. We have gravity. That's gravity. And what is it holding our feet to the Earth?
2: What is holding our feet to the Earth and why you're sitting in your chair right now rather than being flung into outer space,
1: yes,
2: is because the Earth warps the space around you. And as a consequence, just like a marble going toward a rock that depresses a bedsheet, you are going toward the Earth. So it's an illusion, it's an optical illusion that there is a force called gravity that is pulling you. It's really space that's pushing you. There's really no pull of gravity, there's the push of space. Space itself is pushing you down on your chair.
1: Then it's not the mass itself of Earth?
2: The mass of the Earth creates the bending of space.
1: Creates the bending, but it's
2: the
1: not
2: space,
1: the primary. Okay.
2: The bending of space then pushes you down on the chair. So the reason why you're sitting on your chair is because the space is pushing you down, and what's causing that is the Earth.
1: Huh.
2: So there's no force. There's no force of gravity. It's an illusion.
1: That's incredible. I think I understand.
2: Mm-hmm.
1: I think I can picture that.
2: Right. So the next time you see a rock depress a bedsheet, that is the primal picture that Einstein had to understand why gravity, in some sense, the force of gravity is an illusion. It's really the bending of space that gives the illusion that there's a force. If you're an ant on a bedsheet, I mean, if you're an ant on a crumpled sheet of paper, an ant on a crumpled sheet of paper would say that there's a force preventing the ant from walking in a straight line. Now, we laugh at the ant. We say,
1: yeah,
2: you're a stupid ant. You're not experiencing a force. You're walking on a crumpled sheet of paper.
1: Yes, that's...
2: It's space itself. It's the paper which pushes the ant. And that's
1: an ant would think that.
2: That's right. So that's called gravity.
1: Is physics sort of stuck the same way as the ant occasionally? You know, in a lot of areas of physics, doctor, is...
2: appearance and reality are always different. If appearance and reality were the same, then there would be no necessity for science. Your common sense would explain the whole universe, right? So I always like to think of us as ants trying to probe the mysteries of the forest. We have a whole forest of goodies, a whole forest of phenomena around us, and we're ants just exploring things, realizing that our point of view may not be the point of view of the forest or other creatures in the forest.
1: That's right. All right. West of the Rockies, you're on the air with Dr. Michio Kaku. Hi.
5: Hello, Mr. Kaku. I have a question. I'd like to use your education and your brain, because I lack the ability to come up with this equation,
2: but
5: I can form the question. My question is that, theoretically speaking, if you were to postulate this into a mathematical equation, considering our technology and the number of planets out there that could support Class 1 civilizations, is it a statistical improbability that we have not found any other intelligent life, nor any other intelligent life found us?
1: All right.
2: Well, that's an interesting question. If you believe in what is called Drake's equation, and I understand that Frank Drake has been on this radio program,
1: mm-hmm.
2: then you come to the conclusion that about 10,000 planets in the galaxy harbor intelligent beings just like us, about 10,000. And then you know the density of the galaxy. You can calculate, therefore, that the nearest star system that should have intelligent life is not that far away, just a few hundred light years. And that's the stars you see at night. The stars you see at night are about 50 to 300 light years away. Therefore, among the stars you see at night, perhaps one of them has intelligent beings on them. Okay? My attitude is that they're probably so advanced that they don't use radio, television, the way we use it. And they've gone far beyond that. And therefore, we're looking at the wrong frequencies. They may use all frequencies. They may use a different frequency. So it's no accident that even if there are 10,000 intelligent planets, beings in the galaxy, even if they're only 100 to 300 light years away, for me, it's no accident that we haven't picked up any radiation from them.
1: Professor, as you mentioned, we now use radio and television. We're using it at the moment. How long do you think we will continue to do so, i.e., when do we go to the next phase?
2: Well, I think we'll use it for quite a while because it's very cheap. Okay. However, once we start to have colonies in outer space, we may start to use laser beams. Laser beams are more economical because you don't scatter the radiation in all directions, right?
1: Mm-hmm.
2: You have a narrow beam, for example, on the moon. You could conceivably build a moon base that would then shoot a very directed pulse of radiation toward a colony of colonists on Mars. And if you were a being on a passing asteroid, you'd never pick up the emission. You would never see anything at all because it's a laser beam pulsing from the moon to Mars, giving us communication with a colony on Mars. So here's a simple example of the way in which you may not want to use radio. Radio is very cheap. That's why we use it.
1: Hmm.
2: Okay? But it's also very wasteful because all the radiation goes scattering in all directions. We may want to use stimulated emission, lasers, rather than using radio. But who knows? You know, we're talking about a civilization like a Type 1, 100 years in advance. A Type 2 is already a few thousand years in advance of ours. And so their energy supplies and demands are enormous, and they may simply use a different frequency.
1: Amen. All right, Doctor, hold it right there. We'll be right back. I'm Art Bell.
6: A very old friend came by today, 'cause he was telling.

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1: That's right, and the phone lines are open, as is the ability for you to ask a question on the Fast Blast, unscreen Fast Blast questions, by going to the website. Explore the website, as a matter of fact. Take a look at the new webcam and comment on that for me. I've got a brand new capture card that I'm proud of, a larger image out. In fact, there's a whole ton of new stuff on the website right now. Take a look and tell me what you think. Tell Keith what you think. We're, it's a work in progress. Anyway, Dr. Michio Kaku is here. He's my guest. We're talking physics. He is one of our nation's greatest theoretical physicists. Two physicists, really, kind of a guy that can explain things so that most of us can grasp them. I'm still not altogether sure about gravity and the push, but we'll work on that one. For the rest of it, I'm pretty clear. All right, back to New York City and Dr. Michio Kaku. Doctor, welcome back. Let's talk about dimensions for a moment.
2: Sure.
1: There are how many dimensions do we imagine or know there are now?
2: Well, of course, we know there are four dimensions, three dimensions of space, one dimension of time, but the rage of physics is that we live in a 10, perhaps 11-dimensional universe, that there are perhaps six unseen dimensions, dimensions that hover around us that we can't see because we're too primitive and we don't have enough energy to access these higher dimensions.
1: Why do we believe that?
2: Well, if you try to construct the theory of everything, the theory that eluded Einstein for the last 30 years of his life, if you want to, quote, read the mind of God, as Stephen Hawking likes to put it, you realize that in three puny dimensions, there's not enough room to put all the forces together into one equation 1 inch long. That's what we want, an equation 1 inch long that summarizes all the physical phenomena of the universe, from the Big Bang to black holes to quasars to the creation of the Earth, the DNA, the people, maybe even love. Huh. Now, in three dimensions, there's not enough room. You try to put the pieces of the nuclear force with the electromagnetic force with gravity together, and they don't fit. But if you go into hyperspace, then these pieces of the puzzle just collapse. They fit together. Think of a beautiful diamond, for example, that exists in three dimensions and shatter it with a tremendous explosion. If you try to put those pieces together in two dimensions, in Flatland, the pieces don't fit.
1: Right.
2: No matter how you put these pieces of the diamond together, they don't fit in two dimensions. If you go to hyperspace, the third dimension, then all these pieces fit together and you get this beautiful diamond. That's why we're going to hyperspace. In hyperspace, even though we can't measure it, because the energy would be the Planck energy, a fantastic energy that perhaps only type 3 civilizations can play with, at that energy, the fundamental forces of the universe, like pieces of the jigsaw puzzle, just fall together. All of a sudden, the Quark model. All of a sudden, Einstein's theory. All of a sudden, radiation, the weak nuclear force. All these forces just sort of tumble together into one cosmic superforce that we think existed at the beginning of time. Now, of course, to really test the theory, you would have to recreate creation. You would have to recreate the Big Bang. We're talking about energies only seen since the instant of creation, or energies that a Type 3 civilization may play with.
1: We have no idea where that energy came from, right?
2: The leading theory is that the universe came from nothing. Believe it or not, the total energy of the universe is probably zero. Gravitational energy tends to be negative. Matter energy tends to be positive. And we now believe if you add the two together, you get zero.
1: Well, the earlier nothing you talked about really was something. So In other words, a dark matter really is something, and the word nothing is a misnomer. In this case, are we truly talking about nothing?
2: Now we're talking about the sum total of everything. You add up everything, including dark energy, and you come up with the fact that the total energy of the universe could actually be zero, so it may actually require no effort to create a universe. Universes may pop out of nothing all the time. This nothing, of course, is now hyperspace nothing. We're talking about the nothing of 10 dimensions. And so in 10-dimensional hyperspace, it could be boiling. There could be bubbles popping in and out of existence all the time. Mm-hmm. Now, at the present time, most physicists believe that these bubbles that pop out of nothing have a big crunch almost immediately. They have a big bang, and then they have a big crunch almost immediately. And they don't live very long. However, sometimes some of these universes have just the right characteristics, so they have a big bang and then just keep on going. They just inflate and keep on going. So our universe is special in that sense, that we probably coexist with other universes, but these other universes probably have a big crunch and they don't last very long. However, that then leads us to conclude that perhaps one of these days our universe may spin off a child, may spin off a daughter universe, a bud. And that, of course, creates speculations that perhaps our universe has budded off another universe in the past.
1: If that were to occur, I'm familiar with this, if that were to occur, if we were to bud another one, what would we notice? Any idea?
2: Well, we would probably notice a black hole forming and energy being sucked into this black hole and then being sucked right out into this twin universe that is budding off our universe.
1: What would the consequences be for Earth?
2: Well, not much, because these black holes are very far away, thank goodness.
1: Okay.
2: Now, remember that our universe itself is probably a black hole. Our universe satisfies what is called the Schwarzschild equation, and which simply means that our universe, you can't leave it, it's a bubble. But if it's a bubble, maybe it budded off another bubble.
1: Mm-hmm.
2: Now, we're not sure about this. Of course, this is speculation. But to test the theory, we would have to really be probably a Type 3 civilization. A Type 3 civilization could play with black holes, and they could probably create them in a laboratory and see whether or not a budding takes place to create a little teeny baby universe in a laboratory.
1: Aren't we playing with that now?
2: Well, yes and no. At Brookhaven National Laboratories, which is not that far from where I'm sitting right now, there was a letter to the editor of Scientific American saying that the Rick Atom Smasher would create a black hole and suck in Long Island, not to mention the planet Earth itself. And it created a firestorm of publicity. The Sunday London Times carried that letter to the editor. It was just a letter to the editor, right?
1: Yes.
2: However, if you take a look at the mathematics, we are talking about the energy of a type 3, before you could begin to access the Planck energy. At the Planck energy, that's when space-time becomes unstable. Bubbles begin to form. Holes begin to form in space-time. Now, we're type 0. Our most powerful atom smasher cannot even create energy that cosmic rays create all the time on the planet Earth. We're being bathed by cosmic rays that are more energetic than anything created by our machines. Our machines are puny compared to what's required to create a black hole. So you don't have to worry tonight that you're going to be sucked into
1: it. All right, but going back to the Big Bang for a second, you said it probably came from nothing.
2: Nothing, hyperspatial nothing, right?
1: Mm. We do have to talk a little bit about the possibility of creation at that point, don't we? In other words, creation is equally possible with anything else you can imagine?
2: That's right. There could be genesis happening all the time. Even as we speak, universes might be being created. And every time we see a black hole, and we've documented now 38, that's the latest tally now, 38 black holes in outer space, they may actually be gateways to a baby universe out there. In fact, that was the title of Stephen Hawking's latest book, Black Holes and Baby Universes. So this is being considered very carefully by physicists, that this could be a model for creation itself, that our universe may have budded, or our universe may have simply popped into existence out of nothing, because it doesn't take much energy to create a universe.
1: So then another dimension could be very close to us.
2: That's right. And that's what's causing an enormous amount of articles in the New York Times, Time Magazine, Music Magazine. there could be another universe perhaps a millimeter away from our universe. Now, remember the novel The Invisible Man?
1: Yes.
2: If you read H.G. Wells' novel, how did the man become invisible? Well, he was blown into the fourth dimension, hyperspace, and he hovered about an inch off our universe.
1: Mm-hmm.
2: Now, think about it. If you're hovering an inch off our universe, you're invisible. Light would go right underneath you. You could look down and see our universe, but people in our universe couldn't see you. And so that's why he was invisible.
1: Well,
2: the novel, The Invisible Man.
1: Would there be, conceivably, another universe as populated as this one and very much like or very much different from this one?
2: Well, we don't know. However, the speculation is that if there's another bubble just a millimeter away from our bubble,
1: yes,
2: we would feel its gravity. It would, this other universe would be invisible, just like The Invisible Man. So it could be a paradigm for dark matter. Now, of course, this is still wild speculation.
1: Sure.
2: But some of the people at MIT are seriously proposing this as a model for dark matter. That dark matter is invisible, but it has gravity, just like another alternate universe that's about a millimeter away from ours would be invisible, because light goes underneath it, but it would have gravity, because gravity goes across hyperspace.
1: Gotcha. But I'm wondering, what's the greatest likelihood? If we were to pop into it, would we be lonely looking back at this and invisible, or would we be in a completely alternate place?
2: Well, we would be in a completely alternate place. It's not clear what the laws of physics would be. Currently, we think that the meta laws of physics, the laws of all these bubbles, is something called superstring theory, the theory of 10-dimensional hyperspace.
1: Mm-hmm.
2: So we think that the meta theory that governs all these bubbles is string theory. However, there are many solutions of string theory, millions of them, each one perhaps corresponding to one of these bubbles. Now, in these other bubbles, they may look quite different from ours. They may have protons that decay very rapidly, so there's no DNA. However, maybe there's a universe that is just one quantum event different from our universe. Maybe a cosmic ray went through Hitler's mother, and Hitler was never born because of one cosmic ray that caused a miscarriage in
1: mm-hmm.
2: Hitler's mother.
1: Mm-hmm.
2: That universe is only one quantum event different from our universe, except they never had World War II.
1: And so it developed an entirely different track.
2: That's right.
1: Similar situation, but different track.
2: That's right. And in fact, if you watch the first installment of Sliders, where they entertain this possibility, a young boy reads a book to get the idea for sliding.
1: Mm-hmm.
2: That's my book, Hyperspace. So Hyperspace essentially became the spawn of a TV series.
1: Were you informed of that ahead of the beginning of the series?
2: No,
1: afterwards.
2: Afterwards.
1: All right. First time caller line, you're on the air with Dr. Michio Kaku. Hello.
3: Hi.
1: Hi.
3: It's Julie calling from Ontario, Canada.
1: Hi, Julie.
3: Hi, Art. Listen, I've listened to your show forever. I love your music and I love your voice.
1: Thank you.
3: I love having you back. I've listened to you forever, but this is my first time calling.
1: Okay.
3: Dr. Kaku, I think it's a very interesting show. I do believe in science.
1: Oh, good.
3: In the basic elements. The most I have is from high school. That's about it. But listening to you now, I hear so much about investing all the knowledge of all these great minds into things like computers and the internet, et cetera, et cetera. But, you know, I wish that they would use it to fix this planet. You know, stop evolving, if possible, mend the ozone, clean up our waters, something encouraging. You know, every now and then you hear something, like about solar cars. I think it was years ago you heard about, I think it was fission.
1: We've always hoped for fission.
3: Yeah, but I mean, are they still researching into that?
1: All right, well, in other words, she's asking, Doctor, why we're not doing a more positive science with regard to our own Earth. It's a really good question. You know, you talked about the Delaware size, icebergs breaking off and so forth.
2: Well, science simply observes, and it's up to the people and politicians to do something about it. And we scientists are sort of like, you know, canaries in the mine shaft. We sense the presence of gas, and we alert people. And that's why scientists now are alerting people that the South Pole is gradually beginning to break up much faster than previously thought.
1: Mm.
2: The polar ice cap of the North Pole is 50% thinner than it was just 40 years ago.
1: Oh, that's exactly what she was saying. Scientists may be the canaries, but sometimes they also might be the dynamite in the hole.
2: Yeah, possibly. However, we as citizens have to take responsibility of doing something about it, of translating these warnings into legislation. And unfortunately, that's not happening. The politicians just want to get elected every 2 years. They see their paycheck. They see who votes for them. And unfortunately, people will consider voting for a politician that takes care of their sewer system before a politician that takes care of the breakup of the North Pole and the South Pole. So I think that the narrowness is going to take many, many years, but we don't have that many more years left.
1: Well, we don't deal so much with things on a global scale, do we? In other words, we have the UN, but it's not particularly effective, nor does it direct politically where the monies are spent and what's done. So there's nothing really being done on a global scale, is there, yet?
2: That's right. And, you know, the United States has the potential because it's the only remaining superpower on the earth.
1: Mm-hmm.
2: But unfortunately, it is sort of like dragging its feet on the question of global warming. And there's a reason for that. Global warming is created by carbon dioxide, and the United States produces 25% of the world's carbon dioxide.
1: Mm-hmm.
2: And that translates into jobs. And so a lot of politicians are hesitant to rein in oil and fossil fuels and stuff like that because it'll throw oil workers out of jobs, and plus Exxon and those oil companies will have decreased profits. So, you know, politicians are very wary about doing anything about the 25% of the world's carbon dioxide that is produced right here in the United States, which is very unfortunate. And that's why small nations, like, you know, nations in the Pacific, are screaming mad at us because in a few more decades, they're not going to be around anymore. Sea levels will rise to the point, in fact, they're rising already. Sea levels will rise to the point where island nations are completely inundated. Large parts of Bangladesh may be literally wiped off the face of the earth if sea levels rise. New Orleans is below sea level for the most part.
1: Oh, yes.
2: We may not have a Mardi Gras in the future if we have storms that hurl water over the dike system and the irrigation system of New Orleans. So, it comes back to us. You know, New York, San Francisco, we could be inundated by monster storms with rising sea level and with the increased power of hurricanes.
1: Already, our weather is turning on us. If you look at the latest issue of U.S. News and World Report, the front page says, scary weather. Scientists issue a startling forecast of global climate change. So they're beginning to wake up.
2: Slowly, I think the public has to then translate that into legislation to begin the process of converting to more efficient cars, weaning ourselves away from oil and coal and getting into hydrogen fuel cells and getting into solar power and wind power and renewable resources.
1: How long do we have?
2: Well, I think global warming now is accelerating much faster than previously thought.
1: Mm-hmm.
2: 5 years ago, people made projections that we're still, 50 years away from any problem. 5 years later, who would have thought that we would see a 50% decrease in the polar ice cap region of the North Pole?
1: Mm-hmm.
2: I mean, who would have thought that we're now talking about a time scale for the breakup of large chunks of Antarctica? I never thought I'd see that in my lifetime. And already, on the web, scientists are beginning to do calculations now as to the rate of this in a South Pole. This is incredible.
1: So then our science progresses exponentially, but the degradation of our planet is also exponential. I wonder which one arrives first, the problem or the solution.
2: That's exactly right. You see, it's a race against time. For us to reach type 1, we have to be mature as a planetary civilization, right? But on the other hand, we have all these bickering interests and different groups that have different agendas. It's a race against time to see whether we can outrace what's happening with global warming, what's happening with pollution, with the population explosion, what have you. It's a race against time. And it's not clear who's going to win. It's not clear who the winner is going to be.
1: Or is it clear, and are you just trying not to sound pessimistic? And I, you know, I understand. I personally, I'm kind of pessimistic. I don't mind the word. Realistic as well. I don't think our chances are that high.
2: Well, personally, I think what's going to happen is for the next 10 years, nothing is going to happen. Politicians will simply, feed at the trough. We'll have you know, politics as usual. And then we're going to have, over the next 10 years, more severe hurricanes, more severe degradation of the polar ice regions, rising sea level, until it becomes unbearable, okay? At that point, people are going to be screaming mad.
1: They're going to rise up and they're going to demand action.
2: That's right.
1: But
2: unfortunately,
1: ten,
2: that's how it's going to happen.
1: 10 years of kind of sitting around. All right, I think I've got it. Stay right there, Doctor. We'll be right back. Bottom of the hour. Dr. Michio Kaku, the author of Visions, is my guest, and we'll try and get some contact information on the air when we get back in case you want to send him an email or however it is you communicate in this day and age. I'm Art Bell, and this is Coast to Coast AM.

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1: It is indeed. That's me. My guest is Dr. Michio Kaku. Professor Kaku is the author of Visions and so many more. If you'd like to read more about Dr. Kaku and what's available to read, you can go to my website. We've got a link up there to his brand new website. And we'll see what other information we can get from him in a moment. Contact information. Stay right where you are. I don't know, it's almost Hawaii 5-0-ish, isn't it, that sound? But it's all right. Once again, Dr. Kaku, obviously you have a website. Is there a way people can contact you by email?
2: That's right. First, the website address is www.mkaku.org. That's M-K-A-K-U, one word, mkaku.org.
1: Right.
2: And my email address is mkaku@aol.com.
1: That's easy.
2: That's very easy.
1: mkaku@aol.com, actually.
2: Now, I have, of course, a scientific address, but please don't use that, because I use that for scientific correspondence.
1: Well, then you better not give it out.
2: Right. But my AOL address is open to the public.
1: Okay. mkaku@aol.com. Very good. Here's a question from Patrick in New Orleans, Louisiana, who asks, what would be your solution to the world's overpopulation, and how serious a problem is it?
2: Well, believe it or not, the problem in Europe and Japan is underpopulation. In those areas, the birth rate is plunging from 2.0 children per family down to about 1.5 children per family.
1: Mm-hmm.
2: And so the population of Europe and Japan, their population is aging, but there are very few children coming up the ranks. And that's why they need immigration to keep the factories and the service sector going. And that, of course, is creating tension in Europe with regards to immigration. But on a global scale, even in areas like India and Pakistan, the birth rate is no longer 12 or 8 children per family. It's dropping down to 3 or 4 children per family. And once it hits 2.1 children per family, then you have a steady state situation.
1: Mm-hmm.
2: So we are going to see a population explosion, mainly in, for example, India, Pakistan. China is beginning to rein in its population, and a population implosion in Europe and Japan.
1: Uh-huh.
2: In fact, in Japan, it's a national pastime to calculate when the last Japanese will walk the face of the earth.
1: Mm.
2: Because the population is dropping so fast now in Japan. Now, in America, our native-born population, its population rate is also below replenishment level. However, because of immigration, we're at about 2.2 children per family. So the United States will have a healthy economy into the 21st century because young people want to work and they want to do things, and we're going to have lots of young people in the United States. However, in other areas of the world, like India, we're going to have massive poverty. We're going to have lots of people with very strained resources, and it doesn't look very good for areas like that. But China, on the other hand, you know, because of forced restriction on the number of children you can have, has restrained its population explosion. So I think we're going to see population unevenly explode in the future. But just remember that not all of them can become middle class. Not all of them are going to have 2 cars in the garage, access to Kentucky Fried Chicken, and as much beef as they want, and air conditioning. That would strain the Earth's resources,
1: mm-hmm.
2: which means we have to be much more frugal in the way we use energy on this planet. We have to be much more careful of waste. We can't afford to have, you know, 6 billion middle-class people throwing away diapers and throwing away all their used goods, because where are we going to put all that garbage?
1: Well, yes, but take my attitude, for example. I live near Death Valley. My attitude is, Let them have fans. I need air conditioning. And that's going to be pretty much across the globe, isn't it?
2: Right. Well, people are going to want refrigerators and air conditioners. And most humans do not have refrigerators, telephones, or the conveniences that we take for granted, like, you know, running hot water, for example.
1: But I guess the question is, as you have described, is the population going to be reduced sufficiently eventually so that the overpopulation problem is not a factor in our demise?
2: Okay, the best projection, and in my book, Visions, I always interview the best people in each field. The best projection is by 2100, the world's population will double to about 11 billion people.
1: Mm.
2: And it'll probably stabilize because the world's greatest contraceptive, the greatest contraceptive known to science, is prosperity. Once peasants become middle class, they no longer want to have 12 children.
1: Mm-hmm.
2: Because they have 12 children, because most of them die in poverty, and the rest are your social security, your pension plan, right?
1: Right.
2: If people in the third world literally give birth to their pension plan, because there is no pension plan in many poor countries. That's why they have kids. But once you become middle class, then you want to have 1.5 children. And that's what happened to Japan. That's what happened, of course, in Europe in the last century.
1: Mm-hmm.
2: And that's what's happening to China now as they become more and more middle class. And as the world becomes middle class, they're going to want to have 1.5 children, not 12, 10 children. And that means that by the year 2100, as we approach a type 1 civilization, assuming we make it to type 1 status unscratched,
1: mm-hmm. yeah.
2: then the population of the world will gradually stabilize to around 11 billion. And
1: okay.
2: the big question is, can we tolerate that many people?
1: Is that supportable? Well, with the ice chunks breaking off, with the ice thinning, with the ozone problems and all the rest of it, what's the answer to that?
2: Well, I think in principle, we can tolerate 11 billion people. The question is, what kind of lifestyle are they going to live? We don't want to have 11 billion poor people and a tiny fraction of rich people.
1: Right.
2: We want to make sure that productive lives are not wasted as we head toward a type 1 civilization. So I'm optimistic in one sense. I'm optimistic that as the world becomes more middle class, that the world's population will stabilize. However, if it stabilizes at too high a level, we may be consuming resources so rapidly that, again, it exacerbates the greenhouse effect and water pollution and all the other problems that we see with smog and pollution on the planet Earth right now. So it's a race against time. You know,
1: okay.
2: on one hand, we have the movement to educate ourselves with the Internet, to become more connected, the movement to rein in warlike tendencies. But on the other hand, we have this rapacious desire to burn fossil fuels, to build weapons. And so it's a race against time to see which is going to dominate by the year 2100.
1: All right. Jonathan of Encino asks, could the God of the Bible be an interdimensional person?
2: Well, that has provoked much speculation over the last 100 years. 100 years ago, when mathematicians talked about the fourth dimension, theologians jumped on it because by that time people had telescopes. And we realized there was no heaven up there. We, you know, they didn't see a throne room. They didn't see, you know, Charlton Heston up there in outer space. You couldn't see them with a telescope. And so many people began to disbelieve the concept of heaven. And so many theologians said, well, if heaven doesn't exist in the third dimension in outer space, maybe heaven's in the fourth dimension. Or maybe in hyperspace. Now, if you are in hyperspace looking down on our world, you do have the power of a God. You have the power to walk through walls. You have the power to see through enclosed safes and enclosed containers.
1: Mm-hmm.
2: You have the ability to reach the people's guts and perform surgery without cutting their skin. You can open up packages without breaking open the wrapping. You have the power of a God. You can disappear, reappear at will, which, of course, is commonplace when we look down on ants. When we look down on ants on a two-dimensional plane, we're like gods to them. We can scan their entire universe. We can appear, disappear like magic by putting our finger down in their world.
1: Mm-hmm.
2: And so, in principle, if you are a hyper-being looking down on our puny universe, you would have the God of the Bible. Now, I'm not saying that there is a God of the Bible. I'm just saying that, in principle, the miracles that we sometimes attribute to supernatural beings and whatever are compatible with the powers of a super being. However, my point is that the energy necessary to do that is the Planck energy, and that's the energy of a Type 3 civilization.
1: In your mind, and this is a hard question which you can reject if you wish, how likely is the God of the Bible?
2: Well, it's hard to say. You know, Einstein thought there were two kinds of gods. One was the God of intervention, you know, the God of prayer, the personal God that parted the water, the God that turned, you know, feeded people with fish and with bread, the God of Isaac, Moses, and Jacob. And then there was the God of harmony, the God of Leibniz, the God of Spinoza. And Einstein leaned toward the second God, the God of harmony, that he believed the universe was so gorgeous, beautiful, so simple. And who could believe that all the equations of the universe could be summarized?
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0: 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And now, Art Bell.
1: I've seen some studies and I have some personal experience to indicate that prayer seems to work. You want to venture there at all?
2: Yeah, well, let's say that, God aside, people who believe in prayers can be studied, and every study of people who believe in prayers show that they are slightly healthier than the average person.
1: That's right.
2: They have a better immune system.
1: Yes.
2: They tend to have fewer colds.
1: Yes.
2: And there are two ways you can look at it. Either there is a God smiling down on them because their prayers are being answered, or they feel confident, comfortable, at peace with the universe, and therefore their endorphins are being released, which gives them a better immune system. Their stress level is much lower because they think there's a father figure up there. And with less stress, there's less wear and tear on the heart, less wear and tear on the immune system, less adrenaline coursing through their bloodstream, causing havoc with regards to free radicals. And that's why they tend to be healthier.
1: Well, all well said, but what about studies that show that people in the hospital, for example, with a serious disease, there will be a group of people on the outside who will pray for them without their knowledge, and then as a control group, they'll have others where there was essentially nobody praying for them, and they show that there is an effect. There does appear to be an effect. Now, that's external without the knowledge of the person in the hospital with the serious disease.
2: Possible, but remember that a lot of prayers are not necessarily benevolent. People pray for war, and people pray to different gods to win the next war. And throughout history, we've had an enormous amount of bloodshed that came through prayers. And then the question is, if God exists, why is there evil in the world? Mm-hmm. That is perhaps one of the greatest of all theological questions. Is God a serial murderer?
1: Mm-hmm.
2: Why did God kill everyone and leave Noah's Ark unscratched? But he destroyed millions of people, flooded them, basically drowned them like rats.
1: Well, there was this Nephilim thing.
2: Right. So that's a theological question. Why does God tolerate evil in the world?
1: That's a good one, and we've gone there as far as we should go, I guess. A wild card line, you're on the air with Dr. Tatu. Hi.
3: Yeah, hi, Mr. Bell. How are you?
1: Just fine.
3: And, Doctor, great to talk to you. Listen, I wanted to ask you, did you see the movie Mission to Mars?
1: I did.
2: I saw the movie.
1: Yes.
3: What did you think of the explanation of what happened to Mars in that movie?
2: Well, that movie was based on a germ of truth, and that is that some scientists believe that we are the Martians, that the Martians are us,
1: mm-hmm.
2: that Mars was tropical when the Earth was still molten. Mars, being farther out from the sun, cooled first. And so Mars had a longer period of time before the Earth when it had oceans, it had a tropical environment, it had, maybe half a billion years, let's say, to form DNA. And maybe DNA formed on Mars first. And then there was a seeding effect, maybe by meteorites, who knows. But Mars seeded the Earth with DNA. So there is a scientific thinking that perhaps life on Earth came from outer space. And Mars could be a likely candidate because there is an interplanetary ping pong going on between Earth and Mars.
3: And that would kind of correlate with Zachariah Sitchin's belief with the Anunnaki?
2: Well, I'm not familiar with that.
1: Well, no, that's kind of a bit of a different road, but there are a lot of people who indeed believe that we are Martians or that Earth was seeded from Mars. And
2: right, and there is some scientific reason for believing that. The Earth was created 4.5 billion years ago, and then for a billion years, it was the age of meteors. Tremendous meteors hit the Earth, and the oceans probably boiled off many times during that age of meteors. When the age of meteors ended 3.5 billion years ago, the Earth finally formed its modern form with oceans, and then DNA got off the ground almost immediately. And some people have a hard time believing that life could start almost immediately after.

0: after the age of meteors ended, because it takes, you know, maybe a billion years to get DNA off the ground, and it happened almost instantly on a geologic time frame. So some people, like Fred Hoyle, would like to believe that it came from outside rather than on the Earth. Now, my own particular point of view is different. My own particular point of view is that the most ancient DNA is on the bottom of volcano vents on the bottom of the ocean.
1: Mm-hmm.
0: The most ancient DNA is found near boiling water conditions. Now, during the age of meteors, the oceans probably boiled off many times. So DNA might have gotten started during the age of meteors because DNA can survive boiling water or near boiling water conditions. Because that's where the most ancient DNA is on the planet Earth, near volcano vents on the bottom of the ocean.
1: So then, there are new pictures. Michael Malin has put new pictures, taken new pictures of Mars, the face on Mars. I think we've got them on the website if people want to take a look.
0: Mm-hmm.
1: They seem to show the even more distinct possibility that what we're seeing there is a face. Harkening back to the movie for a moment.
0: Mm-hmm.
1: If we did come from Mars, then a face is not so illogical, is it?
0: Well, if there were Martian life, that is, intelligent life that sprung up on Mars, and they realized their water was going to the ice caps, their water was going into outer space, drifting into space, bleeding into space, and the water was going underground into the permafrost, then I would suggest they would have three choices. Either dig underground and have an underground civilization where we couldn't see them, go to the polar ice caps where they would melt ice to get water, or flee into outer space. That's where the water went, on Mars, three places. And if they stayed on Mars, then the most likely place to find Martians is underground in the permafrost, where they may have machines or hot water springs that keep them going. And we now know from the latest data that just was announced about 3 months ago that there probably is a very large permafrost under the Martian surface, a lot of water under the surface.
1: Indeed. And the old third rock from the sun here would have been a great destination for Mars, right? Logical.
0: That's right. As Mars was bleeding its atmosphere, as Mars was aging, you know, premature aging very rapidly because it has a small gravity, then the Earth would be a very juicy place to go.
1: Juicy.
0: So as Mars aged and got colder and as its atmosphere evaporated, the Martians would have a choice, either flee into outer space or go underground. And if they flee into outer space, Earth would be a very good choice for it, much closer to the sun and with plenty of liquid water, which is the universal solvent, which is, the of course, the amniotic fluid of life is water.
1: Mm-hmm. So what percentage of probability or possibility do you assign to that?
0: Well, it's hard to say. I think if you were to get 100 scientists, maybe like one or two would give this theory very serious thought. But you can't rule it out. You can't rule it out because all the signs are that Mars had an ocean the size of the United States.
1: That's
0: and
1: great.
0: That ocean was probably stable for perhaps a good fraction of a billion years or so. We don't know for sure. And that's sufficient time to get DNA off the ground.
1: All right, Doctor, we are approaching the last hour of the program, and I always do give all my guests the opportunity, you know, if they have a big day coming up the next day, to bail out now or to carry forth for another hour.
0: Let's go for it.
1: You want to go for it?
0: Yeah, sure.
1: Okay, done deal.

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And now, back to Art Bell.

0: from the high desert
1: and the great American Southwest. How did you? Good evening, good morning, good afternoon, whatever may be the case, wherever you are around the world. Howdy, folks. I'm Art Bell, and I'd like to thank George Norrie and Premier Radio for this opportunity to pop back in the seat for a night. It's going to be kind of strange. I wonder if I can still do it. It's great to be here, actually. And I'm going to answer a few questions that I know almost everybody is probably asking. And so, in that way, I hope to avoid the questions on the air. Let's review. I'll tell you what. Let's review what's going on in the world first. It's never any good. Scott Peterson arrested, as you know by now, I'm sure, Friday in the death of his wife, Lacey, who was 8 months pregnant when she vanished on Christmas Eve. That arrest coming as authorities confirmed the two bodies that washed ashore this week were, in fact, Lacey and her baby. He may face, with options, the death penalty for this, if convicted. The Iraqis exercised their new freedoms and jockeyed for power in what's the new era, I guess, in Iraq on Friday and marched to Baghdad. And they're getting used to freedom very quickly, aren't they? Demonstrating for the quick withdrawal of us, as in U.S. That's incredible. They're already demonstrating for us to leave. An Iraqi nerve agent has turned himself in, a top scientist involved in the country's development of a sophisticated nerve agent, in fact, has turned himself in to American authorities, and I'm sure we'll have many, many, many questions for him about the weapons of mass destruction. Speaking of which, North Korea shook up the world today. Plans for U.S.-North Korean talks in China on Pyongyang's nuclear weapons program were thrown into uncertainty Friday after the communist state appeared to announce steps that could yield, say, 6 to 8 more atomic bombs. Now, that's interesting. In the case of North Korea, there is no question at all about whether or not they have weapons of mass destruction, only how many. The oil well fires in Iraq are now out. In fact, we now predict that Iraq's southern oil fields might be producing 1.1 million barrels a day within 7 weeks. But of course, it's not about oil. But they're going to get that production up there real quick, aren't they? Now, let me try and answer a few questions and work toward what we're going to be doing tonight, which, by the way, is going to be extremely interesting. We'll just sort of let it unfold. First, I want to let you know Ramona and Abby and Shadow and Comet and Yeti are all spiffy. My beautiful wife, I'll tell you more about her. She's been a busy bee, I'll tell you. Everybody wants to know, how's retirement? You know, so I sat down earlier tonight. And I thought about that. I really thought about, you know, how's retirement? How's retirement? And that is not an easy question. That's really a hard question. Do I miss the eternal 10 p.m. Pacific Coast deadline every single night? A deadline that dictated my life? No, I don't. Do I miss the program? Oh, hell yes. Of course, I miss the program stupendously. Very much, of course. And so that seems like an irreconcilable contradiction, doesn't it? And life, of course, is full of those. So I don't miss the deadline because that dictates every little instant of your life. However, the program itself I desperately miss because I love radio. So that's the best I can do. That's how retirement's going so far. My back, which is what prompted me into Fishingville here. The first 5 weeks after I left you, my back was so bad. It was so bad. I was pretzelized. I mean, I was just, I was a question, a walking question mark. I could not straighten up. for 5 full weeks after I finished the last program that I did here. And I began a regimen of losing weight, always good for a back, which I've accomplished, by the way. I have done exercises religiously, and they've all helped. And so beginning about 5 weeks after my last program, my back has returned to normal. Hallelujah! Bless the Lord. It's actually, and I really mean that it is, at the moment, no. If you were to see me walking around, I would look like anybody else. Those who live in Pahrump have seen me walking around. They know how I looked. But I am now normal, or as normal as I am ever likely to be. I suppose there are questions there. So what am I doing now? Radio. What else would I be doing? Radio. I have taken a steep dive back into amateur radio, ham radio, my hobby, which I love. I desperately love, as you know. And I spend the same hours that I do during this program, when I did this program, on the air, on ham radio, playing around, playing, having fun, which is really what I'm going to be doing tonight, too, just having fun. And here's a kind of a strange thing. I thought that my hours, given enough time away from the show and staying up all night, that my hours would change. I would become a normal daytime person. Wrong. Hasn't happened. I keep the same. I may even be worse. There are a lot of nights I don't get to sleep till 6 in the morning. I stay up almost religiously until 5 in the morning. I get to sleep maybe at 6 if I'm lucky. So what have I been doing? I've been staying awake all night, playing a lot with ham radio, 3840 gang on 75 meters. Hello, gang. KNYE-FM. 95.1 here in Pahrump, Nevada, a proud affiliate of Coast to Coast AM, I might add. Now, that radio station is owned by my wife and I. And we have had a blast. God, we have had so much fun programming that station. We have been working our tail ends off, both of us, a division of labor. We both run it with the assistance of incredible computers from a company called Scott Automation. Thank you, guys. Without you, it could not have been done. We've been putting in music. You know, to own your own radio station is really cool. It's kind of like, oh, I don't know, it's kind of like a dream, I think, of most people in radio. Well, hey, dream coming true. Dream is work and fun. And so we've been putting in all of our favorite music, every bit of our favorite music we get to put in, play. It's wonderful. We're having a blast. And so that's been, you know, KNYE. It's tremendous success here in the Pahrump Valley and southern Nevada in general. And it's just been so much fun. So any of you radio people out there who have that dream to one day own your own radio station, hey, follow it. Because when you get there, it's everything you thought it was. We have been having a blast. Now, we've been taking some trips in what we call our land yacht. We've got an RV, and we've taken some short trips in that, so we've been doing that. And having a ball. So it's been great. Now, the following, as we dive into material that I consider worth discussion tonight, is probably going to get me in trouble. But I don't care. The war. Now, the luxury of retirement has enabled me to sit here as I would and watch Fox and CNN and bounce between them like I understand most of you out there probably did, right? Only I could watch all night when a lot of the action was taking place in Iraq, and it was a tremendous luxury. So I've watched damn near every minute of the war. Now, I told you all before the war that I have reservations about why we were about to fight it. And I still have some reservations. There are some absolutely irrefutable facts. Our military, human and machine, is damn well the best in the world. There's nothing even close, and we sure just proved it on the battlefield, didn't we? They are professional. They're accurate. They're deadly. They're effective. They're the best. We've got the best in the world. The plan, obviously, was brilliant in its in the planning itself and in the execution of the plan. It was flawless. It was so well done. But my reservations continue at this moment even to be about why we did it. Why did we go to war? Did we go to war to free the Iraqi people? That's a noble undertaking, right? To free the people, but it is noble. But it's not enough of a reason in my mind for even one American life to be spent. Not one. In defense of the American people, the American nation, and our freedoms, of course, yes, of course, historically and forever, that will be true. But as terrible as the plight was of the Iraqi people, I'm sorry, I don't see expending American life for that. So, what other reason? Weapons of mass destruction, maybe. Do they exist? Oh, probably. They're all around the world right now. Korea's counting how many they can make, and those, we know for sure, they're really atomic bombs over there. Iran, working hard. Syria, no doubt, working hard. Other nations, you know, a lot of nations working hard. They've got bombs and gas and germs and God knows what all. But we haven't turned them up yet, and even if we do find them, we don't know whether they actually had intent to use them on us. Yes, the Kurds, we know they did that, but on us, that would have to be the question I'd want answered in the affirmative before I would say it's justifiably okay to expend American lives. Or maybe because Saddam Hussein is or was, we don't know, a really, really bad guy. No argument there. He's a really, really bad or was a really, really bad guy. But again, that's not enough of a reason. So the bottom line for me is I'm still not clear on exactly why we fought this war that we fought so well. I'm not completely clear on it any more than I was before we began the fight. So that's been the big news, and I've been as involved as I'm sure many of you news hounds out there, watching every minute, just kind of bouncing. I kind of lean toward Fox's presentation this time more than I did CNN. Last time was all CNN. This time, people started to say, hey, check out Fox. You know, they're doing a pretty good job. And they were doing a pretty good job. They went over the top a little, a few times for me, a little too enthusiastic somehow or another. But otherwise, I kind of like their coverage. I don't know. How do you feel about that? Then there's one other big piece of news that's rolling around right now, and that's SARS, which scares the crap out of me. You know what? Let's do something. Let's do this, and then we'll talk a little bit about SARS. I'll be right back. Once again, into the night. That is a pretty dark subject for me for a lot of reasons. We've been following the story of SARS very closely for a lot of very personal reasons. SARS scares the crap out of me. My wife is asthmatic. Ramona, as you know, is asthmatic. And it's my opinion, and probably true, that she wouldn't stand very much of a chance of surviving SARS. An asthmatic, no doubt, just simply wouldn't survive it. And so we've been following this very closely. As you know, I wrote a book called The Quickening, in which I predicted lots of new, creepy, crawly little things that we wouldn't like, that would infect the population. And SARS would seem to, really would seem to fit right into that place, wouldn't it? I pilfered the following from Whitley Strieber's Unknown Country. It has been discovered that SARS is, in fact, a new virus, not a mutated human or bird virus, as previously believed. Startling new developments, indeed. It opens up the possibility that it is a manufactured organism, although no evidence of this has yet been found in its genetic structure. We're going to be talking with Linda Moulton Howe about this. She's done some really critical interviews in a few moments, a short segment. While close contact or contact with a so-called super spreader, a person whose body, for some unknown reason, spreads the disease aggressively, has previously been thought to be necessary for transmission. New cases announced today in Toronto, this would have been a few days ago now, I'm sure, suggest the disease may be changing as it spreads and becoming more readily contagious. Now, that's kind of interesting. Changing as it spreads, that's frightening. Changing, do they mean changing as a cold germ changes or as the flu virus changes year to year? Or do they mean something else? Do they mean possibly becoming even more deadly from a contagious point of view? And the following from ABC. SARS could be a biological weapon, colon, experts. This is kind of interesting. Russian infectious disease experts say severe acute respiratory syndrome, the name assigned to SARS, may be man-made, a man-made biological weapon. Nikolai Fitov, I think it is, head of Moscow's Epidemiological Services, told the Gazeta Daily that he thought the pneumonia was man-made because, quote, there is no vaccine for the virus. Its makeup is unclear. It has not been very widespread, and the population is not immune to it. That's interesting. Yet he had some reservations since the virus has a low mortality rate, so far killing only about 4% of those infected, and because it is relatively difficult to pass on through direct contact or inhalation. Now, I'm not sure that last part is accurate. I think there are others who are saying inhalation will very readily give you this virus. Virus, according to Academy of Medicine member, get this name, Sergei Kalishnikov, like the rifle, Sergei Kalishnikov, is a cocktail of mumps and measles whose mix could never appear in nature. Now, that's an important line. We're going to have to ask Lind about that. A cocktail of mumps and measles whose mix could never appear in nature. We can, he said, only get that in laboratory. He said, quote, it may have spread because of an accidental leak from a lab. More than 100 people have died, about 3,000 others infected. I don't know if that's the latest from SARS, which is believed to have originated in China's southern Guangdong province. The WHO scientists have infected monkeys with the same coronavirus suspected of causing SARS. The primates promptly developed the same disease symptoms experienced by human SARS patients. It is the same coronavirus that Canadian Centers for Disease Control geneticists were finally able to gene sequence this past weekend, now probably a couple weekends ago. This particular genetic structure has not been seen before in the coronavirus family, but was extracted from some SARS patients. So we now can say for certain the new coronavirus is, in fact, the cause of SARS. They're now predicting that SARS, quoting, actually, SARS could become a pandemic on the order of the 1918 Spanish flu. The early Chinese reaction to SARS was interesting. They, of course, denied, you know, SARS, little problem here, nothing big. The Chinese blew it off for a while. And then they changed their minds, and they decided it was really a very serious matter indeed. And they were going to have to treat it as such. Now, of course, it's just about everywhere. I've got the numbers here somewhere. Most of our states, in fact, look at them. I'd say half to three quarters of the U.S. states have SARS cases. So what do you think? You think this is something that just popped up, folks? Or do you think there is something else to this? Do you think some lab tech somewhere went, oops, you know, and a vial went on the floor, and now we have SARS? Will we ever know? So, whatever it is, an accident or courtesy of Mother Nature, fact of the matter is, we've got it. Now we've got to deal with it. In a minute coming up, a report with Linda Moulton Howe all about SARS. I'm Art Bell.

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1: Never thought I'd be a special guest host. Thank you, Ross. SARS. SARS and lies. There's a lot of organizations that, in my opinion, have been lying their asses off about SARS. Chinese organizations. I'm sure. U.S. organizations, English organizations, all sorts of World Health Organizations of varying sorts, not the one necessarily, although I don't exclude it either. I think a lot of people have been telling a lot of untruths about SARS. We'll try and get to the bottom of some of it coming up in a moment with Linda Moulton Howe, if you'll just stay right where you are. All right, Linda Moulton Howe has been a science reporter for this program for years and years and years, continues to contribute. She has produced and authored many books on the strange, the unusual. She has produced award-winning documentaries on the environment and was once Miss Idaho. Matter of fact, she's looking into SARS for us. And here she is from Philadelphia, Pennsylvania. Hey, Linda.
2: Oh, thanks, Art. It's great to hear you back in the saddle again.
1: It's great to be here.
2: Well, SARS is the first major new infectious disease to emerge in the 21st century. That's what a doctor said to me this week. Mm-hmm. It's after AIDS in the early 1980s, the Hong Kong flu in the 1960s, the Asian flu in the 1950s, and the deadly swine flu pandemic of 1918.
1: How do you think we get a new bug? If a guy didn't drop a vial somewhere, then how else do we get a new bug? I mean, is it just like Mother Nature saying, now, and the mixture comes together and you get a new bug, or what?
2: That is very close to what a CDC doctor said this week. The bioterrorist this time is Mother Nature, and we know that viruses do mutate, and what we've got going here is a stew between animals and humans in proximity in Guangdong Province, China. At least that's what most people think. And just this last weekend, the genetic code was sequenced for the virus, and it is definitely related to coronaviruses that cause colds in humans and a variety of serious diseases in mice, birds, and pigs. But the gene sequence in this SARS virus is so different that it is now classified as its own brand new coronavirus category.
1: So you disagree with the Academy of Medicine member Sergei Kalashnikov, what a name, huh? Who says a cocktail of mumps and measles whose mix could never appear in nature.
2: In fact, today I talked with Albert Osterhaus. He is the director of the virology lab at the Erasmus Medical Center in Rotterdam, where in the Netherlands, where they did the taking the tissue and taking the virus and putting them in the primates and the monkeys to see what would happen. And the report that you just heard about the fact that the monkeys have the same symptoms as humans is from Dr. Osterhaus's lab, and as he said to me, this is not like mumps, it's not like measles, it's not like the cold virus. It is related to the coronavirus because of its shape, and you can see an actual scanning electron microscope photo of this new SARS virus by going to my website, earthfiles.com, and I've got an image of it that he, Dr. Osterhaus, sent me today at the top of the headlines page. And I have another bigger image in the report tonight in earthfiles.com.
1: What does it look like?
2: They're very interesting because they're large blobs with these very delicate well, I'm going to say aura, but that's why they call it corona. They're like lighter spots all the way around them. And that is how the name came, coronavirus.
3: Very interesting.
2: And according to at least every medical expert that I've talked to for the last month, they say that as far as they're concerned, including Dr. Osterhaus, this has jumped from animals to people and is contagious enough to have spread to four continents since February.
3: Have we found it naturally in animals?
2: Not yet. They're looking. This is what they are.
3: Well, shouldn't we? But if that's true, Linda, shouldn't we have a million monkeys that we could find with this before the humans got it?
2: No, see, it may. We don't know what animal this stewed itself up in, and this is why they've got WHO and other investigators right now in Guangdong province. They really would like to see if they can find the animal that has this virus in its blood.
3: Have the Chinese been cooperative?
2: Very in the last couple of weeks.
3: Ever since they figured, uh-oh.
2: Yeah, it's very true that the Chinese were trying to suppress the possibility of any new illness there because they didn't want to have a dent in their tourist population.
3: That's government speak for lie, right?
2: And it is true. But boy, have they been cooperating when they realized that their airline passengers and everything were being cut down in the interests of public health instead of publicity. And it's very clear now that SARS infects through not only close contact, but sneeze and cough droplets, and a new development is urine and feces. We'll be hearing more about this in a minute.
3: Great.
2: But fortunately, SARS does not appear to be as easily airborne as influenza viruses. So today, on April 18th, what we're looking at in terms of statistics now is that the number of suspected SARS pneumonia cases went up in China, Canada, Singapore, and other parts of the world to nearly 3,500 cases and 170 deaths. It's been ticking upward every day.
3: So that's like 500 more than when I read the article just a couple of days ago. Okay.
2: Well, in a week, it has gone up 700 in some cases.
3: Oh,
2: in 1 week.
3: Great. They ought to be able to do the math on a computer and figure out when it's going to get here.
2: Well, I keep doing it every single day, two or three times a day at earthfiles.com, so you can just keep going to earthfiles and you can keep up with this.
3: Okay.
2: But the Centers for Disease Control in Atlanta did something interesting today. They lowered its suspected, that's what the word they use, suspected American cases of SARS from 220 in 35 states down to only 36 people who, quote, probably, unquote, have the new disease.
3: We don't have a test yet, folks.
2: Not a blood test, but the latest criteria for diagnosis are x-rays that show evidence of pneumonia or respiratory distress in the lungs, especially at the alveoli air sac level.
3: Now, I've been reading, Linda, that SARS, scientists believe the body is tricked into overreacting in its defense against SARS, and that's what does the bulk of the damage. Is that true?
2: Well, I did an interview with Dr. Donald Lowe in Toronto, the doctor who was quarantined in his own home for 10 days because he had treated 25 patients there.
3: Really?
2: And he told me in that interview a couple of weeks ago that that was his suspicion and others, that the kind of damage that they were seeing in inflammation in the alveoli suggested that they were seeing the body attacking itself in its effort to try to cope with whatever was causing problems in the body. But interestingly enough, it wasn't lowering the white blood count, but it was lowering leukocytes almost to the same level from patient to patient.
3: There ought to be an army of white blood cells out there, but there aren't. White blood cells react, but they're not reacting in this case.
2: That's right, but there are these reactions of inflammation in the alveoli which do suggest the possibility of an overly stimulated immune system trying to and ending up attacking and hurting
3: They can't figure out why the body is not dispatching a gazillion white cells to battle this.
2: No, but it is so new, knowing there are no antibodies in the, for example, the North American population or any place. This is absolutely a brand new microbe that has come along, and you've got this sort of virgin territory of people all over the place. And until the disease goes through the planet and people start building up immunity, we're going to continue to see case counts higher. And one of those probable CDC cases is in Chapel Hill, North Carolina. She is 38 years old, married with a young baby, and until late February, she was a healthy vegetarian who ran every day, and then she got sick with what she thought was just a bad flu. But on February 25th, she was rushed to a hospital, unable to breathe, and was put on a ventilator. Wow. Like 10% of the SARS patients in China have had to go on ventilators. At first, she was also put in a negative flow room to prevent germs from spreading into the hospital because of SARS concerns, even though she had not traveled to Asia and did not know anyone who had.
3: North Carolina.
2: Yeah, in Chapel Hill. And by the time her sister and mother arrived from their home states to the Chapel Hill Hospital, SARS was discussed as a possible explanation. But the sister and the mother were not even asked to put on gowns and masks.
3: What?
2: And her sister was reading about SARS at my website at earthfiles.com and contacted me because she feels strongly that people need to know this disease is here in the United States and is truly life-threatening. Not only did her sister nearly die, but within 5 days of their first hospital visit, their mother also contracted pneumonia, yet there was no public alert or effort to contact and quarantine anyone in their family, close friends, or her work colleagues.
3: Why?
2: The patient's sister, who works as a chemical and medical lab technician, hoped that her sister could speak for herself as a SARS patient tonight, but she still has trouble breathing, even though she's now out of the hospital. And instead, her sister agreed to speak on the record with anonymity to protect her family's privacy.
3: Got it. All right, go ahead. Here it comes, folks.
4: It was after stopping to get x-rays and seeing the doctor that he finally told them that she, in fact, did have SARS, and they knew it all along, but they would not tell the family or her or her husband or anyone else that that was the case. And he told her it was because the hospital didn't appreciate that kind of publicity.
2: And what was your and your family's reaction that the doctor and the hospital would be concerned about publicity in the face of something as serious as SARS?
4: We were very upset that they withheld it from us. The first that we actually saw my sister was 10 minutes to midnight on a Wednesday, and by Monday, my mother was so sick. She was shaking violently. She was having chills, body aches, and it was just the way that SARS started. And when she got home to her home state and saw her doctor, he immediately started her on antibiotics and did a chest x-ray. And she did have pneumonia.
2: And you and your mother were not required to put on gowns and masks when you went to see her?
4: No. And no one around had gowns and masks on. No one was required to do anything but wash your hands upon entering and leaving the room. There was no barrier of any type to protect us from any airborne virus particles.
2: Where did the healthy young North Carolina mother get lung-damaging SARS? Why did her mother get pneumonia, but the visiting sister remained healthy? Why did more than 200 residents in the Amoy Gardens high-rise apartments of Hong Kong contract SARS, while others in surrounding apartment buildings did not? In addition to close contact with infected patients, how else could this new coronavirus be spreading? Yesterday, I asked Dr. David Heyman, Executive Director of Communicable Diseases at the World Health Organization in Geneva, Switzerland.
5: Well, what we understand from Hong Kong is that what has occurred in the Amoy Gardens is possibly, from their studies, related to their sewage system in the apartment buildings. In other words, they have found that patients in Hong Kong, and in fact patients around the world, do excrete the virus in their feces and also in urine. So they're feeling that, that what's happened is that the sewage was contaminated and somehow contaminated patients, people who now have the disease, in the toilets or in the bathroom.
2: If the SARS virus can be on toilet seats or other surfaces where infected urine and feces are, how long is it contagious? I asked that question this morning to Albert Osterhaus, veterinarian and director of the Department of Virology at Erasmus Medical Center in Rotterdam, the Netherlands. His team announced this week that monkeys exposed to the coronavirus collected from SARS patients became ill with the same SARS symptoms seen in humans.
6: It can remain infectious for a certain period of time. We don't have the exact figures yet. The only thing I can tell you is that we know from other coronaviruses, the animal coronaviruses, that they can remain infectious in material from patients, you know, like stools, for let's say days, and that depends on the environmental temperature. Yeah, so if it's very warm, then the virus will degrade much more rapidly than when it's around zero.
2: So the coronavirus SARS, if it's like the others, could be viable as a contagious agent for several days.
6: And that's not impossible.
2: How far do you think this can spread, and for how long?
5: Well, that's what we don't know. Our concern is that this would continue to spread and become another human disease, as we talked the last time, another human disease like tuberculosis or AIDS. What we hope is that it can be contained and stopped and not continue to spread. It's a very serious disease, especially for health workers who are the first in line to get infected because they're taking care of infected patients.
2: Since no one's ever seen this coronavirus before, could it have been some bioterrorist creation?
5: Our laboratory group that met yesterday here in Geneva felt that this is in no way an engineered virus. This is a naturally occurring virus. Now the question is, where did it come from?
2: And in other words, which animals in Guangdong province, China, were the first hosts for this new SARS coronavirus? Mm. Where are those animals now? Mm. What is their health? And how did the new virus get from those animals into humans in the first place and then keep spreading?
3: I don't see why we're sure it came from animals yet. I mean, maybe, but again, it seems to me they should have found already some animals infected with this thing in China right as soon as they began looking, almost.
2: Well, that is what they are trying to do now. And remember, they didn't get that clearance to even get in there until just a couple of weeks ago. And the next major step is going to be to try to produce a test which can detect the presence of this SARS virus in a patient's blood so that doctors and hospital emergency rooms can more quickly separate out the people who need to be quarantined from those who do not. Now, they're kind of flying a little blind on symptoms.
3: Some are using the word pandemic with SARS. Is that over the top, Linda, or is that possible?
2: No. All of the doctors in the last month that I've talked to, they're cautious, but what they say is the way this is spreading, even though it is not as contagious as the influenzas, and, for example, the swine flu pandemic that ended up killing more than 20 million people on the planet, they don't see anything like that happening with SARS. The mortality rate is only about 4% on the average. But what they are seeing are a continual increase in cases. And a point that you made at the top of the show is that there is some suggestion
3: it may be
2: that it might mutate a little bit. I asked Dr. Osterhaus about that today. He said that there is no hard evidence yet.
3: Linda, we're running out of time.
2: Okay,
3: but what
2: they don't know is if it did change, would it get worse or would it get better?
3: Mm-hmm.
2: And this is, stay tuned, it has to play itself out on the planet.
3: Well, folks, do as she says, stay tuned. Linda, as always, bless your heart for being here.
2: Thank you.
3: Thank you. Pretty scary stuff. Take care, Linda Moulton Howe, and keep listening. Stay tuned. Because that is scary stuff. Acute respiratory syndrome, disorder, killer, on the loose. All right, let's take a break. Then we'll talk about programmable atoms. How's that for a wild one? Programmable atoms. From the high desert, I'm Art Bell.

0: 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And now, filling in for George, here's special guest host, Art Bell.
1: Hey there. Special guest host. That has kind of a ring to it. It's nice. Good morning, everybody. I am Art Bell. Coming up in a moment, best-selling novelist Will McCarthy is a contributing editor for Wired Magazine. The science columnist, get this, for the Sci-Fi Channel, and the chief technology officer for Galileo Shipyards and Aerospace Research Corporation. The latest of McCarthy's many sci-fi novels, The Wellstone, published in March of 2003, Hacking Matter, is an expansion of an article that appeared in Wired back in October of 2001. Hacking Matter, that's intriguing all by itself. Hacking Matter. What does that mean? Well, we know what hacking means, right? As it applies to software and so forth, and I think that's about the way it applies to matter or atoms. Will McCarthy spent his days looking to the future as chief technology officer for Galileo, an aerospace research corporation. His job is to think about what new realms of science and design the company ought to focus on. As columnist for sci-fi.com, the Sci-Fi Channel's online portal, he writes about the intersection of human dreams and technical possibilities. And as the author of a new book about a coming scientific breakthrough, he uses real-life facts and figures to tell a very fascinating tale indeed. And Hacking Matter, Levitating Chairs, Quantum Mirages, and the Infinite Weirdness of Programmable Atoms would seem to be at the top of the list. He explains the science behind programmable atoms. Atoms that could someday be controlled by just the flick of a switch or the click of a mouse button. A soft cushion could become hard. A blue lampshade transparent, theoretically even straw into gold. The opportunities to improve human life are, of course, much bigger than these examples. But they're pretty good examples. I mean, imagine faster, cleaner energy. Manufacturing technologies, just two of the more practical reasons why leading technology companies and research labs are trying to make rapid progress in the creation of programmable matter. Mr. McCarthy's talent for making complex scientific subjects like this both accessible and entertaining is not a fluke. He's also the author of other best-selling sci-fi novels, the latest of which, as I mentioned, was The Wellstone. Is about programmable matter and its uses in the future. It's going to be a very interesting man coming up if you'll just stay right where you are. All right, well, we move toward the world of little things, very, very little things with Will McCarthy. Will, welcome to the program.
2: Thank you, Art.
1: How old are you?
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1: Year of my birth was on my mind. I began counting. I thought, oh man, I'm a year younger. I'm not 54. I'm 53. And it made my whole night. So I guess some people just don't much keep track of that. I'm one of them too. We're going to talk about atoms, Will. So why don't we go back a little ways and tell everybody what an atom is, since it's going to be a central part of what we're talking about. What's an atom?
2: Well, I think that most people are familiar with atoms, but certainly a little refresher never hurts.
1: Right.
2: An atom is the basic component of matter. It consists of two main parts. You've got a nucleus, which consists of protons and neutrons, and then you have a cloud of electrons surrounding the nucleus.
1: Buzzing about.
2: Some people like to visualize the electrons as though they were little planets in a solar system sort of orbiting the nucleus.
1: Mm-hmm.
2: In practice, it's more like a cloud. The electrons aren't really little dots. They're not little objects.
1: Now, that's interesting. I mean, I always did picture it as sort of little pieces of matter, like little balls going around as you see the planets depicted around the sun.
2: Yeah, but in practice, the electron is more diffuse than that, and that's actually very important in determining the properties of matter.
1: Uh-huh.
2: The electrons surrounding an atom form really sort of a cloud, and all the properties that we associate with matter, the color, the electrical conductivity, the way that it conducts heat, the way that it feels when you touch it, all these things are really controlled by the electrons, the pattern of electrons in these clouds.
1: Mm-hmm. And are the atoms in everything different? I mean, are the atoms in plastic of my telephone and the wood of my desk and the glass of my window, are they all the same thing?
2: Yeah, absolutely. There are only 92 different kinds of atoms that are stable. There are more atoms than that on the periodic table, but they're radioactive, so we don't tend to use them for things.
1: But, I mean, there is some differentiation between the atom in a brick of lead and the atom in the plastic of the telephone, or no?
2: A lead atom is a lot heavier.
1: Yes.
2: Your plastic telephone is made out of carbon, hydrogen, oxygen, and nitrogen in various combinations.
1: It's a good thing. I'm glad it's not lead.
2: Right, and those are all light elements, and so the plastic feels light when you pick it up, whereas a block of lead feels a lot heavier, and that's because of the nucleus. There are more particles in the nucleus of an atom of lead than there are in an atom of carbon.
1: However, the atoms in my telephone and the atoms in the lead, they act roughly the same way. In other words, they have the center, they have the revolving cloud, same to that degree?
2: Yes, absolutely. And in fact, other than the mass, the main differences that you see between plastic and lead have to do only with the pattern of electrons inside them.
1: Hmm.
2: So in other words, if you could shift the pattern, if you could move the electrons around in a block of lead, you could in principle make it look more like plastic.
1: And way more like plastic?
2: No, you couldn't change the mass of it, not unless you remove particles from the nucleus, and that involves large amounts of energy. You do that in nuclear reactors, not on your desk.
1: Okay. But you say you could make it look like plastic?
2: Well, yeah.
1: In what sense?
2: As I discuss in the book, there are devices. There are very, very small electronic devices, which are called quantum dots. And they are capable of trapping electrons in a space that's so small that they form these little clouds which resemble an atom.
1: Quantum dots?
2: Quantum dots. Now,
1: how are quantum dots different than atoms?
2: Well, a quantum dot is an electronic device. It's similar to a transistor, only it's a lot smaller. And unlike with an ordinary transistor, the electrons that are trapped inside a quantum dot will actually form into these atom-like patterns, which is called an artificial atom. When you get this electron cloud that's trapped in a small enough space, it behaves like an atom, and it's called, in that case, an artificial atom.
1: Huh.

0: And with these artificial atoms, you can introduce new properties to the material which weren't there before.
1: You can make them whatever you want them to be.
0: Not quite whatever you want, but you can make them into an awful lot of things that they couldn't be otherwise.
1: Huh.
0: Now, we talked about the periodic table, how there are only 92 stable elements.
1: Yes.
0: This has to do with the stability of the nucleus. Every time you add a new electron to an atom to make it bigger, you have to add a proton to the nucleus. And as you add more protons, you have to add some neutrons as well.
1: Everything has to be balanced.
0: Exactly. But when you get too large...
1: What happens if you don't do that, by the way, if you don't balance it? It all falls apart, or what?
0: If you don't add neutrons to the nucleus as you add protons, then the nucleus becomes unstable and will break apart. And we call that radioactivity.
1: Oh.
0: If you don't add a proton, you can add electrons to an atom without adding a proton, but it takes a lot of energy to hold the electrons in.
1: I've always wanted to ask this. When I was a youngster, and in Media, Pennsylvania, is where I got my first ham license, I had a physicist, a nuclear physicist, who was my mentor, my Elmer in ham radio. And you know what he was working on? He was working on ways to get atomic reactions from materials other than plutonium and materials other than we normally get atomic reactions from. Was that a blind alley, or is that still possible in the world?
0: I think that people are still looking into that, particularly in nuclear fusion more than in nuclear fission. Fusion involves taking light atoms and sort of banging them together to make heavier elements and release energy in the process. And I think that a lot of physicists are looking into new ways to produce fusion with, you know, the hope of maybe producing cold fusion someday.
1: So it's not
0: like
1: so outrageous.
0: So not a blind alley at all. No.
1: In other words, a plastic cup could blow up the world, maybe.
0: Maybe, yes.
1: God. Incidentally, while we're on the subject briefly, blowing up the world, I noticed, I forget what I was reading about you, but you've made some comments about nanotechnology. Quite a few comments, haven't you?
0: Sure, yeah.
1: Is nanotechnology, do you have concerns about it, you know, biting us in the butt?
0: I think that a lot of technologies have the capability of biting us in the butt. Nanotechnology, I think, maybe more so than most.
1: Why?
0: It has a lot of promise to do a lot of good, but at the same time, it's something we want to be very, very careful about.
1: Why?
0: Well, the vision of nanotechnology, what we're talking about there basically are very, very small machines
1: right,
0: which operate at the molecular level and which are capable of moving and manipulating individual atoms.
1: All right, that's important. And not to be confused with what we're going to talk about yet tonight, hacking atoms or actually changing molecular structure, I guess is a way to put it. In other words, not what you're going to talk about later, but this is these little teeny-weeny machines, nanotechnology.
0: Right. We'll be talking about programmable matter, which
1: that's right,
0: involves no moving parts other than electrons.
1: Right. All on naturel, sort of. But with nanotechnology, little machines. Now, what are you concerned about? I've heard about gray goo, for example.
0: Right, and that was first proposed by Eric Drexler as a concern with nanotechnology, because the problem is these machines are so small, they can manipulate things on a very, very tiny scale, which is good, but that's not very noticeable to us here in the real world, unless you have a very large number of these machines that are doing that. If you wanted them to produce sugar, for example,
1: mm-hmm.
0: One machine producing sugar molecules, it could produce sugar, you know, for a million years, and you wouldn't notice because it's so small.
1: Yeah.
0: The amount of sugar that it's producing would be small. So the idea that a lot of people talk about with nanotechnology is to have this machine first build many copies of itself. So the machine would go into a reproduction cycle where it would make multiple copies of itself, and then once there were enough of these machines around, then they would start to produce the actual product that you were interested in, whether it's sugar or some other molecule. Or even
1: billions of little sugar makers, and all with instructions to duplicate themselves. Now, of course, I guess the slip would come if the duplication order wasn't quite clear to the little machine. And
0: when to stop?
1: Yeah,
0: right?
1: Yeah, exactly. In other words, it could make sugar finally, theoretically, at the expense of everything.
0: Sure, or make more copies of itself. the expense of everything. And this was what Drexler called the Grey Goo problem. It's also sometimes referred to as the Sorcerer's Apprentice problem from Fantasia, where Mickey Mouse is producing these endless streams of buckets and brooms that are trying to do his work for him, but they obviously there are more and more and more of them, and it stops being about doing what he wants and starts being about the overwhelming reproduction of these unwanted objects.
1: Well, you write about the scientists that are doing this stuff now. What's your view with regard to how they can be controlled, or should they be controlled? Should the government or some oversight something or another, committee of whoever, somehow control, you know, what areas they move into and what instructions they give as we begin exploring this technology? Otherwise, there's no control at all, and one day, probably out of San Francisco, no doubt, will come marching these army of sugar gatherers, and everything's turning to gray goo, and somebody goes, oops.
0: Yeah, well, I think we want to be careful in a lot of ways. You know, certainly the government has a role, industry has a role, the researchers themselves, I think, should be, and in general are, concerned with safety and, you know, common sense, things like that. The main thing, though, is just to design these things in an extremely fail-safe way. Mm-hmm. We see the same thing with nuclear power now, that the current nuclear reactor designs, nuclear power has a very bad name now, and that's not entirely undeserved, because reactor designs like Chernobyl really are very bad designs. They're kind of designed to go wrong. There are much better ways to design a reactor than that, so it's virtually impossible for it to melt down, almost no matter what you do. You turn off the coolant, you pull the control rods out. But the heat from the reactor itself will cause the radioactive materials to expand and therefore push themselves apart.
1: And then they're getting a very bad rap because we're not building them because we're scared of them.
0: Right, and we could build a lot safer reactors, and then the fear of nuclear energy would be much reduced. In the same way with nanotechnology, certainly you can proceed in a very dangerous way if you're not careful, and that's not a good idea, and we need to avoid that at all costs because the consequences are very serious.
1: But here we're talking about science, not so easily controlled. Somebody in a laboratory in Weehawken can produce something that will eat San Francisco eventually. How do you control that?
0: Well, right now it's sort of beyond our reach. Right now, somebody in Weehawken couldn't produce a molecular scale machine that was capable of reproducing itself. Hopefully,
1: yes.
0: by the time that becomes possible, first of all, we will have educated people about the risks, so that everyone will be aware of it and concerned about it. Also, potentially, as I talk about in some of my science fiction, we have our bodies are constantly under assault from very small molecular scale reproducing machines, which we call bacteria and viruses. These are things which want to turn us into gray goo. They want to get inside us and use us as raw material to make more copies of themselves.
1: Mm-hmm.
0: So this isn't a fundamentally new problem. Our body combats these organisms with an immune system, and it's very feasible and I think even likely that we can install large-scale immune systems to protect areas, to protect cities, even to protect whole planets.
1: Technology, counter-technology.
0: Sure.
1: Hacking, anti-hackers, and firewalls, right? It's all
0: right,
1: the
0: absolutely.
1: Same thing. Yin and yang. How many years away from the need for that kind of protection do you imagine? I mean, you write science fiction, so you should be able to reach out and imagine. Are we? I mean, how many more years before somebody is capable of producing some little thing that can replicate itself and go hauling off from Weehawken?
0: Oh, I think something like that might be technologically possible within the next 20 years. And, you know, certainly that's a sobering thing that we want to consider. But, you know, I also don't think, truthfully, that if someone produced a self-replicating machine that had no safety features at all, that was designed to try to eat the Earth, I don't think it would be all that successful. In the same way that the the early computer viruses weren't all that successful.
1: Well, they'd be trying to get it to self-replicate first as a first experiment, or will they be doing the protections first and then hoping for the replication?
0: Well, replication isn't an easy trick. It's not easy to make something.
1: Until you get it going, and then it's hard to stop. I'll tell you what, Will, hold on. We're here at the bottom of the hour. We're going to take a quick break and be right back. We are going to talk about matter, atoms, and the manipulation of them, and wait till you hear what can be done if we can do that.

0: Good morning, everybody. I'm Art Bell, special guest host, as it were. And I'm interviewing Mr. Will McCarthy. And we're going to, in a moment, we're going to talk about atoms, as in hacking atoms, actually getting control of atoms. And with a click of a key, eventually, turning anything, I think, literally, into anything. More in a moment. Now, of course, I'm no expert on all of this, but nanotechnology, and I understand, I think, the dangers of nanotechnology, and I think I understand fairly well the nature of what an atom is. I thought it worthwhile, perhaps for the sake of the discussion that we're about to have, to explain what the atom is. It's the center of everything. You know, your telephone, your pen, your desk, everything around you is atoms. So when it gets down to a discussion about manipulating everything, you're having a pretty damn serious discussion. Here is Will McCarthy. Now, Will, that is, I think, what we're about to talk about, isn't it? The manipulation by kind of like hacking a software program of atoms themselves. Not these dots and manufactured things, but you're talking about actual manipulation of atoms of whatever. Is that right?
1: Well, almost. We're talking about creating artificial atoms. We're talking about creating... We talked before about how an atom has a nucleus and it's got a cloud of electrons surrounding it.
0: Gotcha.
1: Well, it turns out that with these devices called quantum dots, you can produce an electron cloud without the nucleus. You can produce something that has the electrical and chemical and optical properties of an atom, but does not have the mass of an atom.
0: Then what is it?
1: It's an electron cloud.
0: It's an electron. So is there mass or not?
1: It has mass. First of all, it can only exist inside a block of material. The quantum dot is a solid physical device, and the electron cloud is trapped inside of it. So you have something that looks like a computer chip, perhaps, and these artificial atoms would then be produced just under the surface of that computer chip, and then would affect the properties of the material that the chip is made of. As you introduce new kinds of atoms into the material, you change its electronic properties. You change the clouds of electrons that are inside of it, and therefore you change its physical properties. And
0: this is a very serious tampering with Mother Nature.
1: Absolutely.
0: Yeah, very serious. Now, in the past, when we've tampered with Mother Nature, sometimes it hasn't worked out real well. Will, are there dangers in beginning to manipulate atomic structure?
1: Well, there are dangers in anything. I mean, anything can be misused. A rock can be misused. This is probably the first technology that we invented that went awry and had unforeseen consequences.
0: The rock?
1: The rock, yes, because you can drop it on people's heads and cause serious injury. So I think that certainly any technology can be misused. Any technology can cause harm as well as good. There are some technologies that sort of lend themselves to creating harm.
0: All right, well, give me the dark side of this. I mean, any powerful technology in the history of the world, frankly, has had, you know, nuclear power, for example. I mean, it could be very good and light up cities, or it can, as we all know, be very bad. It all has good and bad, every powerful technology. So be straightforward and draw the downside of atomic manipulation for me.
1: Okay, well, I think that it has, in this case, this is a technology which has more upside than downside.
0: Mm-hmm.
1: The upside is that you can create really a form of programmable matter.
0: Oh, trust me, Will, we're going to get to the upside. I just want you to lay out for me the potential downside.
1: The downside is probably easier to grasp after we've talked about the upside, but
0: okay.
1: the real downside that I see is kind of similar to what we see with computers today. There was a time, not very long ago, when we did all of our accounting by hand on paper.
0: Right.
1: We wrote all of our letters by hand, or we typed them by hand.
0: And already we can hardly remember how to do that.
1: Right, right. And, you know, when you write something yourself and you seal it in an envelope and you personally address it and you send it to a person and they open the letter, they know exactly that it's come from you and that the contents haven't been read by anyone else and they haven't been tampered with by anyone else.
0: Right.
1: You know when you've kept your own books that no one has gone in and changed them on you. And, you know, just things like that. But now we do these things on computers, and there's a good reason why we do that. The computer does things a lot faster than we do. It does things more precisely. It does them more efficiently. So computers make us powerful. They allow us to do things better than we could do them by ourselves. But at the same time, they introduce this vulnerability because your data is never completely secure when it's on a computer. It can disappear without warning. It can be read by strangers if they're clever. It can be intercepted while it's being transmitted. And malicious hackers can break into your machine and insert their own data or damage your system. You can download a virus off the Internet. There are a lot of ways that your computer can mess you up in addition to, you know, make your life harder while it's making your life easier.
0: That's right.
1: And I think that we're going to find that programmable matter has a very similar dark side.
0: Imagine it for me. As a sci-fi writer, that shouldn't be hard. Imagine a scenario of a downside with regard to the hacking of matter.
1: Well, when we build things in our everyday world out of programmable matter rather than out of conventional matter, we will have a lot of power. We'll have a lot of ability to manipulate things around us for our own benefit, for our comfort and enjoyment. But at the same time, malicious hackers may have the ability to reprogram the materials around us in a way that does not suit our purposes. They could, for example, embed sensors in your wall that you didn't know were there and spy on you. Or they could turn your walls transparent so that you didn't have any privacy until you were able to reverse that effect.
0: Very nasty.
1: They could even, you know, potentially collapse buildings or do other bad things like that.
0: But that's a godlike power.
1: Yeah, and you could
0: make things invisible. You could put bugs in walls, just make them appear. You could collapse buildings. You could... my God, Will, that's actually a fairly serious downside to the technology. It's a godlike power, but it's not always going to be a godlike person using it.
1: Well, that's true, and you'll need to defend yourself against those kinds of intrusions in the same way that you defend your computer today. I mean, most computers that operate on the Internet have a firewall. They have antivirus software.
0: You bet.
1: And this doesn't make problems go away entirely, but it reduces them to a pretty low level of occurrence so that serious economic harm caused, for example, by computer viruses is something that makes headlines. It's something that's a fairly unusual occurrence.
0: I've experienced serious personal harm. I mean, a virus can get into an operating system and that's it. Maybe two or three days of reloading is on your hands.
1: Right. Yes, and you know we will encounter problems like that with programmable matter. If we anticipate them, though, and if we build in, personal computers came long before firewalls and antivirus programs because no one was really anticipating the misuse of the personal computer.
0: Exactly, Seth. But that's what I'm worried about. We talked about that with respect to nanotechnology a little while ago. And now, hacking matter. Which comes first? The protections? Well, probably not. What's going to probably come first is going to be the moment of genius when suddenly somebody somewhere actually starts controlling an atom. So the ability is going to get there before the protections, right?
1: Well, probably.
0: Probably.
1: But the more we think about these things ahead of time, this is my job, to think about the future.
0: Right.
1: To anticipate problems in the future and to write about them, partly to entertain people, but also partly to sort of warn them about what's coming. And, and this is one of the jobs that science fiction performs, one of the social goods that science fiction does.
0: Does it mean...
1: To warn people about things that are coming down the pipe, like cloning, for example, so that we can prepare ourselves, so that we can think about the moral implications and decide what we'd like to do well in advance. Mm-hmm. Now, you're probably right that programmable matter will be introduced before any means of protecting it. And then, you know, there may be a few occurrences of some malicious hacking which causes undesired consequences. And then the protections will be added in later. The fortunate thing with programmable matter as opposed to nanotechnology is that nanotechnology really could cause sort of widespread harm.
0: Well, right now we've got nuclear proliferation. We've got North Korea counting the bombs they're making. And eventually, nanotechnology, the hacking of atoms, the programming of atoms, all of this will eventually get into almost all hands. I mean, if atomic weapons can do that, then these technologies, too, if they're not born there, and we can hope they'll be born here in the better place, will eventually get there. And so won't there come a time? I mean, imagine this, Will, as a science fiction writer. There is going to come a time when the ability to destroy the world reaches the hands of people who have the will to destroy the world. Isn't that inevitable?
1: Yes and no. If you let it, if you simply let technology disperse freely...
0: Well, we didn't want the atomic bomb to get to the North Koreans, but well, look, there it is.
1: Well, and that's true, but truthfully, seriously, the atomic bomb can't destroy the world. You would need a really, really, really big atomic bomb to even put a dent in the world. North Korea could certainly destroy a city. If they felt sufficiently panicked, they might
0: given a little more time, enough bombs and delivery systems, and they could probably manage to start a world war. I mean, you can't rule it out. I'm just saying that proliferation, despite our best intentions, and we've had lots of those with regard to nuclear technology, it's pretty much out there, Will.
1: Well, that's true. I think what we have to rely on is human nature itself. As people join the nuclear club, as people gain the capability to build and deploy and use nuclear weapons, they join the nuclear club. And we have to hope that at that point they start to see things from the insider's perspective that, hey, now that we're in the nuclear club, we've got something to protect. We've got something to worry about. We're suddenly on the side of non-proliferation. With nanotechnology, things may be a little bit more serious, that it is conceivable that a person in an isolated laboratory, not now, but in the future at some point, that a person could create a super virus or a super bacterium or a super self-replicating machine whose purpose is to destroy.
0: That could be done intentionally or even unintentionally, because I think we discussed a little while ago, the first attempt will be to get it to self-replicate, and you won't necessarily have the protections before that because you haven't started self-replicating yet. So the first one who discovers a self-replicating anything better keep it in the dish.
1: Well, yeah, I think it's unlikely that it would get away. People have talked about this a lot in nanotechnology circles, and I think that problem is fairly well understood. What you do is you make sure that your self-replicating machine requires as food, as a necessary component of its metabolism, some chemical or some molecule which doesn't occur in nature.
0: Something that if it got out of the dish, it wouldn't have, it would be hungry, it would die.
1: It would die, exactly. So as long as you carefully design your self-replicator from the start to have that characteristic, then it's really not going to get loose in the wild and cause harm. It would be difficult, I think, to produce something accidentally that would do that. I don't think that once the technology, as you say, the proliferation, when it gets in the hands of individuals, eventually it'll find its way into the hands of somebody who is both sufficiently brilliant and sufficiently deranged to cause harm with it.
0: All right. This is just an interesting point. I just want to jump off and ask your opinion on something. I mean, this is really interesting. We just had this big war with Iraq over weapons of mass destruction, right? And I'm really curious about this. Do you agree they probably have them? That they made them, these weapons of mass destruction, germs or gas or whatever?
1: I think there's no question that they made them. We have good evidence that they made them. They claim that they later subsequently destroyed them, and they were not able to really provide sufficient evidence that they had done so.
0: Well,
1: whether they're still there or not, I don't know. I think time will tell.
0: Yes,
1: but certainly they had them at one point, and they did make some very obvious attempts to hide them.
0: Yes, but they didn't use them. That's a real curiosity to me. I would have thought that as we closed in on the regime in Baghdad, as a last act of some sort, they would have released this horrid stuff on us, and they didn't. That's
1: well, again, I think that's where you can look to human nature as a check and balance on the forces of destruction. I think what happened there,
0: they like
1: I don't have any inside information about this, but I suspect what happened is that there was a careful campaign to inform the commanders of the units that were in possession of chemical weapons to say, if you use this, you're not going to win the war. We're going to win the war. And if you use this, we'll catch you and punish you. And I think that the threat of that may have been sufficient to stay their hand.
0: Yeah, I thought probably Washington communicated at some point prior to the war to Baghdad that we might even use a nuclear weapon if we were faced with the actual use of something awful. You know, and I mean, whatever it took to get the message through. But even at that, you would think, knowing what we know about the zealots and the maniacs who were running that country, that they would have used them nevertheless at the last, once it was totally hopeless and the final doors were closing or getting blown in, I suppose, more like, they would have used them right at the very end. But there wasn't even a hint of that. The whole thing is very curious. And it relates to what we're talking about, I guess, a little bit. I mean, you would hope that if somebody could hack atoms and do the worst, that they would be aware of the consequences and for self-preservation reasons or whatever, not do it.
1: You would hope so, yes. And the real advantage that programmable matter has over these other technologies that we've discussed is that the effects are largely limited to the block of matter in question. You have something that's like a computer chip. You've got a block of silicon with little metal wires in it,
0: right,
1: and you can program it. You can change its internal electronic structure so that you change its apparent composition. But it can't blow up the world. It can't reproduce. It can't reach out and harm you in creative ways.
0: Or in the ways that nanotechnology conceivably could do, right?
1: Right. It's not going to poison you because the artificial atoms that we're creating are trapped inside of it. Even if you could combine these artificial atoms together to make some kind of poison molecule, that poison molecule would be trapped inside your chip. It would be trapped inside this block of programmable matter. It wouldn't be able to escape and get into your body.
0: Well, how would one then, I mean, the United States has a lot of recent experience with buildings collapsing. It took airplanes in that case, but you're talking about the possibility of collapsing buildings by programming atoms, or more appropriately, I guess, hacking atoms. You could actually do that? You could just cause a building to go...
1: Well, if the building was badly designed... this is, again, this falls in the category of warning.
0: If the building didn't have a good firewall?
1: If the building not only didn't have a good firewall, but you wouldn't want to rely on programmable matter to hold it up.
0: That's a good point.
1: You wouldn't want, in the same way, there are buildings right now that rely on electricity. A tennis dome is an example. We have these inflatable domes that people go into to play tennis in any kind of weather.
0: Right.
1: And if the power fails, then the pumps that provide the positive air pressure that hold the dome up lose their power, and the dome will deflate.
0: There she goes.
1: So we don't tend to build, other than tennis domes, we don't tend to build our buildings that way. If you built, you know, for example, an airport that was a giant inflatable structure, then, you know, at the first power failure, the whole thing would collapse, and that would not be a good design. In the same way, there are buildings in the Arctic.
0: But wouldn't the temptation of this and the lure of this technology you're talking about, because the upsides are incredible. I mean, incredible. You could just create. It's like the Star Trek, really. I mean, it's the business of being God. It's the business of creation. You could program this material you're talking about into being literally anything. And so socially, we'd all want some of this cheap, easy, super stuff to create anything we want. We'd want it. It would be in demand. And so there'd be buildings made out of it eventually and everything.
1: Sure.
0: Yeah, okay. So stay there. Will McCarthy is my guest. We're talking about hacking atoms. From the high desert,

0: from coast to coast and worldwide on the internet. This is Coast to Coast AM with George Norrie. 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
1: Special. Good morning, everybody. My guest is Will McCarthy, and we'll get right back to him. Listen, my email address remains the same. If you'd like to blast me some email, it's always the same, always has been, guess always will. It's artbell@mindspring.com. 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Same thing, artbell@AOL.com. That's me. That's the way to reach me, and probably always will be. In a moment, we'll get back to Splitting Atoms with Will McCarthy. These days, if you don't have a computer, I mean, you're just not there. If you don't know how to program a computer, the odds are pretty heavily against your getting a job and functioning in the world today. And this technology hasn't been, this computer technology has not been with us that long. I mean, you think about it, in the long cycle of human history, how long have computers, as we know them today, been with us? Not very long. But we have to have them, don't we, to function in today's society? It's like we've got to have a computer. If you don't, you're just not part of what's going on. It's getting to be that serious right now. So imagine a technology like Will is talking about. I've got his book here, Hacking Matter. It says, levitating chairs, quantum mirages, and the infinite weirdness of programmable atoms. This is a book you might want to read. They get this on Amazon and so forth, Will?
2: Oh, yeah, absolutely. Any bookstore should carry it.
1: Okay. Levitating chairs? Levitating chairs?
2: Sure. Yeah, with magnetic fields, it's possible to levitate even objects that we don't normally conceive of as being magnetic.
1: If that had been possible, I might still be doing this show on a regular basis today. I could use a levitating chair. So it wouldn't matter. This would be kind of like a Star Trek replicator, wouldn't it? It'd be like a replicator. In other words, you'd order up something when this technology, if we assume its maturity, you'd order up something, anything, and there would be.
2: Well, almost. You couldn't produce food, for example. The materials that we're talking about, the changes that we're talking about, will exist only inside of a block of solid material. You have a brick, for example, of programmable matter, which contains quantum dots. And mm-hmm. with the proper application of electricity, it'll contain artificial atoms,
1: mm-hmm.
2: Which can be used to alter the material properties of the brick, but it'll still be a brick. It'll have the weight of a brick.
1: Yeah, but what if you turn it into gold?
2: You could turn it into something that resembled gold very closely.
1: It would only resemble gold. It would not have the molecular weight of gold, or would it?
2: It would not have the molecular weight of gold. It would have, if you started with a block of silicon, it would have the molecular weight of silicon.
1: Mm-hmm.
2: No matter what you did to the electrons inside of it, its weight would not change.
1: So it would always be kind of,
2: for example, change its color.
1: It'd be kind of a cheap copy, though, well, of anything, wouldn't it? But not quite exactly that thing.
2: Not quite exactly that thing, that's right. And the fact that the brick is made out of silicon never really quite goes away. You could fill that brick with artificial gold atoms so that you could change the color of the brick. You could change the thermal and electrical response of the brick so that it very closely resembled gold. But it would really be sort of a mixture of gold and silicon. It would not really completely be gold.
1: But it would put the window shade people out of business, right?
2: Absolutely.
1: In other words, you would have windows that could be anything you wanted them to be. They could be, instead of sort of clear, our windows could be completely clear. You wouldn't even know they were there. They'd be so invisible and perfect. Is that
2: true?
1: Yes,
2: well, that's a very intelligent comment. In fact, when people ask me, what is programmable matter good for? What are we going to use it for? My answer is everything. It's good for everything. We're going to use it for everything. But that's a real difficult concept to get your arms around. Everything.
1: Not that hard. Not that hard. And the public demand for something like this would be overwhelming to the point where I could imagine 20 years after this begins to be mature, we have an entire world made up, Will, of things that aren't quite real.
2: Yeah, well, I think that's true.
1: Yeah.
2: In the same way that we have things right now on TV screens that aren't quite real. We have the images of things on our TV, and we never can really tell quite what we're looking at or quite how it was generated. In the future, in the same way that we create images on a screen now, we'll be able to create materials on a surface. I like to talk. Your window example leads into one of my favorite ways to discuss programmable matter.
1: Let her rip.
2: And that's to talk about the programmable house. The ways in which we interact with our house, the ways in which we use our house to make us comfortable.
1: Yes.
2: Change fairly dramatically when you're able to make a house out of programmable substances rather than out of the plaster and wood and brick that we use today. And the window is a perfect example, because right now we have a lot of energy management issues in a house. We have light, we have heat.
1: That's right.
2: Those are the two big ones. We have a few other things as well. During the day, we get light into our houses through windows, and these are holes in the wall which have glass put in them, and they're a particular size, they're a particular shape, they're a particular color, which, as you say, is clear. Not completely clear, but fairly clear.
1: Yeah.
2: But if our entire wall were made out of programmable matter, then we could make part of the wall transparent any place that we wanted. And as you say, potentially very transparent, maybe completely invisible. And we could make the window any size we wanted, any shape we wanted. We could put it any place on the wall we wanted. We could even move it. For example, you could have a window that moved across your wall to track the sun as it moved across the sky.
1: This is really going to affect the housing market, Will.
2: Oh, sure. You can change the color of your window, too. You can make it a stained glass window if you want, or even a stained glass cartoon that moves.
1: The problem with this is that I see, Will, we're going to be so enamored of this. We're going to love it so much that we're going to end up living in this damn matrix. This matrix that's not quite real. It's not the original atomic structure. Is that our future? Is that where we're headed? I mean, we're going to be headed toward this matrix of not quite reality as we used to know it?
2: Well, I don't think it's quite the matrix, because in the matrix, you're looking at something that's entirely imaginary and it's being sort of projected into your brain.
1: Right.
2: Here we are talking about something that's physically real. You can touch it in your hand. You can pick it up.
1: Well, doesn't that make it, in a way, more of a matrix? Because it's all tangible. But as it was, I guess, in the matrix, really, it was tangible for them. But it's not really the real McCoy. And yet it's so good, nobody in their right mind would ever not use it and not use the technology. They just, well, maybe there'd be a few guys up in the mountains of Idaho. Aside from that, everybody's going to go for it. Just like computers.
2: I think everybody is going to go for it. And I think that it's true that you lose something in the translation. The world isn't quite the same. It's not quite as authentic. But in a way, it's better.
1: It's better.
2: The kind of technology, we've always invented technology. For as long as humans have been on this planet, we can see in archaeological evidence that people have always tried to manipulate their environment. They've tried to make things that wouldn't have existed without human action.
1: That's right.
2: And we do this in an effort to make ourselves more comfortable, to make ourselves more powerful, so that our environment doesn't overwhelm us.
1: And to entertain ourselves. You said it yourself, TV. A lot of people spend 4 or 5 hours every single day plastered in front of the one-eyed monster, escaping otherwise reality. So how big a step for them is it from that, or from going to a movie or other escapisms, into something as tangible as you're talking about, which is a whole, in essence, artificial, comfortable, really cool world?
2: Well, I do want to shy away from the word artificial because it is real.
3: Well,
2: this is a world that you actually inhabit, not something that you watch on TV and
3: well,
2: pretend
3: except,
2: that you inhabit.
3: Except you can't cause my couch to blink out right now with a click of a mouse button or whatever in the hell they have 50 years from now. You can't do that.
2: Well, in the future, I won't be able to cause your couch to disappear either.
3: If my couch gets a virus right now, it doesn't pop out of existence. But in the world you're talking about, some of that could happen.
2: It wouldn't pop out of existence, but it might change into a different material that you didn't like.
3: Well,
2: I maybe could make
3: nails.
2: A hard couch virus that would cause your couch to turn to concrete.
3: Or nails.
2: Well, not nails. I can't really change the shape.
3: I see.
2: Programmable matter, again, you've got a material which doesn't move. It doesn't change size or shape or mass. It just changes composition.
3: Could you make water? Could you take a brick of that goo
2: and turn it into a liquid? No.
3: No.
2: I could put artificial atoms inside this brick that were hydrogen and oxygen atoms, and
3: yes.
2: I could have them interact in such a way that they formed something that was very similar to a water molecule, but it would be trapped inside this brick.
3: But it would just look like water, and I could walk on it probably, right?
2: Well, it would look like wet silicon, I think.
3: This is really intriguing. So things would look like other things, but you could make them... there would be lots of functional things, like, as we pointed out, or I guess, windows, or... What other applications do you imagine for this? I mean, in everyday life, Will, what other applications would become an everyday artificial item?
2: Well, staying focused on the home for a few minutes.
3: Sure.
2: Light fixtures that we have in our homes right now are actually quite inconvenient. They're called fixtures because they're fixed. They don't move. They're in a particular location.
3: That's right.
2: They've got these light bulbs in them, which can burn out, and we have to go up there and unscrew things to replace the light bulb. If our ceiling were made out of programmable matter, we could produce light from anywhere on the ceiling. The whole ceiling, if we wanted to, could emit a kind of soft glow. Or we could have spot lighting or track lighting or anything like that.
3: Ah, so the material itself would give off the glow. It would produce the luminescence.
2: Exactly. And we can pick any color we want. We can pick any mix of colors that we want. So that, for example, we could simulate sunlight from our ceiling.
3: Really?
2: Or we could simulate moonlight or firelight or incandescent light or any kind of lighting conditions that you wanted.
3: How closely would you simulate, for example, sunlight? That's intriguing. Let's say you simulated sunlight. You wouldn't get a sun... burn from it.
2: You could, yeah, absolutely. You could produce ultraviolet light.
3: And
2: just like you can do that right now with a sun lamp. There's nothing magic about reproducing sunlight. You can go down to the hardware store and buy a light bulb right now that will do that, and it will give you a sunburn.
3: How hot could you tell it to get?
2: Well, as hot as the material would support. You have a stovetop right now that can get up to several hundred degrees, and in the same way, you could command heating elements to appear in any of these programmable surfaces, which would be capable of heating up to certainly red-hot temperatures if you wanted them to.
3: Although the energy
2: would have to come from somewhere.
3: This is really godlike stuff.
2: Speaking of energy, there's another thing that programmable matter can do for you. People that are working with quantum dots right now in laboratories are looking at ways of making more efficient solar cells. We can harvest energy from the sun right now, but most of us don't, and the reason is it's not very economical.
3: Not very efficient.
2: The solar cells that you buy down at the hardware store right now are made out of amorphous silicon, and they're only about 13% efficient.
3: Right.
2: Meaning that 87% of the energy, of the light energy that strikes them...
3: is not captured and held.
2: Exactly.
3: Yes.
2: Researchers that are working with quantum dots, they're trying to make quantum dot-based solar cells... and they anticipate that within the next few years, they may be able to make cells that are 50% efficient or better. That
3: would be the end of the energy crisis as we know it.
2: Right. With that kind of efficiency, if you had materials like that on the roof of your house, that would meet maybe not all, but most of the energy needs of a typical American home. So that is really a substantial difference in the way that we capture and use energy.
3: So... the manipulation of atoms would change probably every single aspect almost of our lives.
2: One, I would think so, yes.
3: One way or the other.
2: Yes.
3: How likely is this science to develop versus, say, nanotechnology, which, by the way, makes many of the same promises, a different technological route to get there, but they make a lot of the same promises, don't they?
2: They do make a lot of the same promises, and I think they're good promises. These are promises that we want to take seriously. The real promise is magic. What people have always wanted, what people have always sought, is magic.
3: Magic.
2: We don't want to have to bang on things or twist things or press buttons or flip switches or light fires. Sometimes we want to do these things, but really, fundamentally, we want a world that doesn't bother us, that doesn't get in our way. We want to do what we want to do, and we want the world to help us, not hinder us, and that's magic. And both programmable matter and nanotechnology really offer that promise of a world which understands what you want and obeys your commands.
3: Well, how far off is practical nanotechnology, do you think, and how far off is practical manipulation of things at the atomic level? How separate are these technologies in development?
2: Well, they overlap in a way. Nanotechnology, strictly speaking, just means technology on the nanoscale. A nanometer is a billionth of a meter, and that's the size of molecules. That's the range. That's the realm where molecules inhabit. And in order to produce this programmable matter that I'm talking about, in order to produce these devices which change their substance in visible ways at room temperature, you need to be able to manipulate things on that level. You need to be able to produce devices that are very small and very precise, much more so than a computer chip that we build today.
3: Would nanotechnology then pave the way for, or make it easier in some way for manipulation of atoms at the scale you've been talking about?
2: Yes, absolutely.
3: Ah.
2: Because if you have the ability to move, to pick and place individual atoms, not necessarily through molecular nanotechnology, using very, very small machines is one way to do that. There are a lot of other ways to do that. But certainly that is one of the technologies that could make it easier to design and fabricate and even mass produce these programmable substances.
3: So nanotechnology then may just be a sort of a pavement on the route to the real magic.
2: Well, I see the technologies as being complementary. And one of the things that's interesting, there have been a lot of books written about nanotechnology. Since the idea was first proposed in the late 80s, it has really caught on, and a lot of people have thought about it, have thought hard about what it's good for, what the perils are, and things like that. And I think that's all good. When you start talking about programmable matter, though, this is a very new idea. Quantum dots have only been around since the early 90s, and primarily they're only used, their main uses today are in computing. And to a more limited extent in optics. The larger material science implications of quantum dots have not really been explored. I think that's the real killer app. I think that's what quantum dots ultimately are going to be used for. But this is a very new idea.
3: Well, again, how separated in time do you envision the two technologies being? Is one... are we going to be in the middle of a nanotechnological revolution in 20 years, and then are we going to be in the middle of a manipulation of atoms 10 years or 20 years after that, or how do you see it?
2: Well, I think they have a potential to develop kind of alongside each other.
3: Really?
2: That as our ability to build things on the nanoscale improves, our ability to manipulate electron structures on the nanoscale will also improve. So the technologies can be completely separate. We could develop one and not the other. We could develop them both simultaneously but separately. Or we could develop them both in parallel and design devices and processes which incorporated both, things that were both very small machines and involved programmable matter. And those would be very strange and powerful devices from our standpoint today.
3: Very powerful.
2: So I don't think I can give you a straight answer and say this one comes first and this one comes second, because they can come separately.
3: Or they may even come together, huh?
2: They may come together, they may overlap, they may join into one larger thing.
3: One larger thing. All right, Will, hold on. We're at the bottom of the hour. So it may be all right. It may be a new world of things that are almost what you imagine, or it may even get to be a world where what you imagine is not really that, but something only close to it. But that's all right. You're satisfied because you've got those cool windows that appear anywhere you want, and they're totally translucent. That may be the world ahead. I'm Art Bell.

0: 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And now, filling in for George, here's special guest host, Art Bell.
1: That's me, and I feel like I've been here before. Deja vu? My guest is Will McCarthy, and we're talking about the programming of atoms. His book is Hacking Matter. That almost seems to lend itself toward the negative side, doesn't it? But
2: Welcome to Nigh Underground, bringing you Art Bell classics all the way from the high desert. 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And now, Art Bell.
1: Atomic.

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1: You, they'll be absolutely real. The average person will certainly get to the point where they don't differentiate, I would think, between that which is almost real and that which is real, except that they're using more of that which is almost real. It seems to me it'll sweep the globe, and that we'll have a globe of things that are functional and wonderful and magic and not quite real. And isn't that possible? It's got a better chance to spread than gray goo, I hope. That'd be the good side, right, Will?
2: Absolutely.
1: So we'll have this incredible world of things that aren't quite so, but they're wonderful anyway. You're a science fiction writer. Was Star Trek a reliable model, a real predictor of the, you know, the coming future?
2: Oh, I don't think so. Star Trek makes a lot of things up willy-nilly. It's mainly there for entertainment. It's intended to be fun, and it's intended to convey a social message, certainly.
1: How did they get so lucky? I mean, a lot of what they did predict seems to be on the road.
2: Some of it is and some of it isn't, sure. I think that Star Trek focused more on what we would like to have than on what was really possible.
1: Well, you remember, you watched Star Trek, right?
2: Oh, sure.
1: You remember Q.
2: Uh-huh.
1: Q was almost God, or was God, as far as we're concerned. He could manipulate things into being from seemingly nothing. Alchemy. I mean, that's basically what we're sort of talking about here, right?
2: Sort of, yeah. We can't really make things appear and disappear. You know, if we had a wall that was made of programmable matter, we would maybe be able to make it invisible, but we wouldn't be able to make it intangible. You'd still feel the wall there no matter what you did.
1: Do you think we'll make it? And when I ask that, I ask it in the spirit of Dr. Kaku, who was on this program a few nights ago.
2: Uh-huh.
1: He suggests that we are kind of a zero-type planet right now. And then he envisions a type 1, type 2, and type 3 civilization, with number 3 being a bunch of Qs running around, and better. But we're type 0 right now. And he says that the chances of making it to be a type 1, and we're on the cusp of that, you know, that we're sort of getting close to a type 1, one-ish civilization. The chances aren't too good, frankly, that since the discovery of element 92, our chances of making it to type 1 are very slim, realistically and honestly very slim, that he suspects most civilizations get to the point we do blow themselves to smithereens.
2: I don't see that, truthfully. We talked a little bit before about measure and countermeasure, about every threat having a response.
1: Yes.
2: And being an engineer, I tend to see things very much in that light, and as a science fiction writer, I try to project that belief into the future, that absolutely there will be horrible things that happen that we can't predict. Every technology that we unleash on the world is going to have its good effects and its bad effects, and the bad effects are maybe harder to predict than the good effects. So we don't necessarily know what's going to bite us, or when, or how. And that's kind of a daunting concept. But we're not helpless either. We're not completely at the mercy of forces that are beyond our control. These things are under our control.
1: One of the great applications that would appear to be true with regard to manipulation of things at the atomic level would be the manipulation of magnetism. True?
2: Oh, absolutely. Yeah.
1: Big time app.
2: Right now, when we build magnets, we're very, very limited by the kinds of atoms that we find in nature. Again, we have only 92 atoms on the periodic table that are stable, that we can work with.
1: Right.
2: And most of them are not strongly magnetic, and most of them, when you assemble them together into bulk substances, are not strongly magnetic.
1: Mm-hmm.
2: With artificial atoms, with quantum dots, we can construct artificial atoms which have properties that don't occur in natural atoms. We can put in very large numbers of electrons. For example, we can make atoms that are not symmetrical. Normal atoms, natural atoms that we find, in any ordinary material, are spherical. The electric field of the nucleus is a sphere, and that defines the shape of the electron.

0: on cloud, but we can make artificial atoms that are square or pancake-shaped or rod-shaped or even asymmetrical to create properties that don't occur in nature. And this will allow us to create very strong magnetic fields.
1: That's what I was going to ask. Supermagnet, we could make a supermagnet.
0: Absolutely. And with supermagnets, with magnetic fields that are much stronger than we can easily produce today, it will be possible to do things like, for example, counteract gravity. There was a picture that got circulated in
1: That's
0: a lot
1: exactly
0: of
1: where I was going, buddy. Exactly. Space travel. Space travel. It has application for space travel, doesn't it?
0: Certainly, you can lift things with magnetic fields. And if you can lift things all the way off the Earth, then you can get to space with no massive rocket engines that have to carry their own fuel supply and things like that.
1: Huh. So this would hold that promise, perhaps.
0: Certainly, and a lot of other promise besides. One cherished dream that we've always had here in America, ever since we've had cars, we've dreamed of cars that would fly.
1: Oh yes.
0: And it's never been practical because if you try to build a car that flies the same way that an airplane flies, it has to go too fast. And if you try to build one that flies the same way that a helicopter flies, it's got to force a lot of air downward, so it's going to be very loud. And it's going to disrupt whatever's beneath it.
1: Mm-hmm.
0: If you can suspend your car with magnetic fields, though, you really can't do that now because we don't have magnets that are powerful enough.
1: You just glide along.
0: You would just glide along. You would have a genuine flying car like we've always wanted.
1: The Jetsons.
0: Right.
1: So there we are. When we can manipulate atoms, we can create fields that would enable us to be free. And by free, that means free in the atmosphere to go as we would, free even outside the atmosphere. To possibly travel, if you were to think real hard about it, Will, what would it do to the possibility of interplanetary travel? Right now we are bound by this hard light law thing with regard to how fast we can go. That makes going to those little dots out there seem possibly far away, just impossibly far away. But on the other hand, if we had some technology that could begin to propel us even faster than light, then it might be possible.
0: Well, I don't think there's anything in material science that will enable us to go faster than light. I don't know whether it's possible to go faster than light or not. I think the jury is still out on that question and probably will be for quite some time.
1: But you might come up with a device by manipulating matter that would continue to accrue speed until you found out one way or the other, right?
0: Well, I'm not aware of any mechanism by which you could do that. So I'm sorry, I'd like to promise you that, but I don't think I can.
1: Well, isn't magnetism, though, either attraction or being repelled from? It has that effect. So I'm envisioning some sort of drive that would continue, for example, to push itself away from the Earth, ultimately the sun or whatever all else, if it was strong enough. And or begin to attract itself towards something else to move itself using magnetism or the manipulation of magnetic fields, even very weak ones, as a mode of travel.
0: That's certainly not out of the question, and people have drawn up designs actually for magnetic sail spaceships that would do exactly what you're suggesting, but they would not go faster than light. There's nothing that we know about right now in science that would allow magnetic fields to push an object faster than the speed of light. The problem is that as an object approaches the speed of light, relativity starts to take over and things don't behave quite the way we think they're going to.
1: Huh.
0: As you start to add more and more energy to the object, the amount of speed that you get out of it gets less and less, and the mass of the object starts to increase. As you get closer to the speed of light, the object that you're pushing gets more and more massive, so it gets harder and harder to push. And to reach the speed of light actually requires, from what we know right now, an infinite amount of energy. So there's nothing in material science, there's nothing in quantum dots or the manipulation of electron clouds that we know of right now that would change that limit, that barrier.
1: But this would potentially start us going faster and faster and faster, and I don't know where that would end, but that process, it seems, would enable that. It would increasingly go faster and faster, approaching the speed of light. And then I guess you'd find out, huh?
0: I guess you might.
1: How did you even get intrigued with all of this anyway? I mean, how did you hear about it and dive into it?
0: Well, I think it was love at first sight. Well, I guess, truthfully, it was love at second sight. The first time that I heard about artificial atoms was in 1993. There was a rumor floating around on the Internet that somebody was tinkering with artificial atoms. And there was a lot of bunk floating around on the Internet at that time, a lot of false rumors and really garbled information. So I didn't put a lot of credence in it at that time. But later on, in 1997, I encountered the idea again in a book called The Quantum Dot by Richard Turton. And he talked about this new kind of transistor called a quantum dot and all the things that it was good for. And he really talked about the quantum dot as though it were a transistor, as though it were primarily intended for different kinds of computing. But he mentioned in kind of an offhand way this thing about artificial atoms and the fact that you could pump electrons in and out of these artificial atoms to change them into anything you wanted, and the fact that they could interact with each other to form artificial molecules. And he mentioned in a very breezy, offhand way that this had potential implications for creating new materials.
1: And that was in
0: now. I'm an engineer. As an aerospace engineer, I'm very interested in new materials. We're always limited in almost any field of engineering. We're limited in what we can do by the materials that are available. So this idea immediately tickled my fancy as an engineer, and as a science fiction writer, perhaps even more so, because I was looking at that time for ideas which sounded outrageous and even funny, but which at heart were physically possible. And this idea of it occurred to me that if you had these quantum dots and you could pump electrons in and out of them and create artificial atoms that would change on demand, that if you just put enough of this stuff together, you could create programmable matter. And the idea was perfect for the story that I was writing, which later became the opening section of my novel, The Collapsium. What was the
1: Collapsium about?
0: Well, The Collapsium is kind of a fairy tale that's set in the future. Arthur C. Clarke, back in the 60s, stated that any sufficiently advanced technology is indistinguishable from magic. And this is something that a lot of science fiction writers have taken to heart. But I the more I thought about that, the more I thought, well, if you have enough technology kicking around that really starts to look like magic, then the world that this technology brings about ought to look a lot like a fairy tale. So I decided I was going to write a fairy tale that was set in the future that relied not on magic, but on very advanced technology, on this sort of almost but not quite outlandish technology.
1: So you ought to be able to tell me a lot of what that world would be like, because you envisioned it. You were forced to in writing a book, right?
0: Sure, sure. And the answer is that people won't have to work in the same way that they do right now. In a future where you have these advanced technologies at your disposal, for example, one of the things that people want.
1: Well, doesn't really that be? Excuse me. Doesn't that become the coin of the realm? I mean, there's always going to be a coin of the realm, and if you have that technology, it seems to me that's the coin.
0: That's one of the coins of the realm. Yeah, there are other ones. There are things that are very difficult to produce. One of them that gets used in the story is neutronium, which is a form of matter where you take the electrons around the atom and you squeeze them all the way down into the nucleus until the electrons and protons are forced together and become neutrons.
1: Yeah.
0: This is a form of matter which is very dense, and in nature it's only found in neutron stars, which are extremely dense stars that are found far away. But there are potential industrial uses for it in the future as well. And that's a material which is very difficult to create. It requires enormous amounts of energy. So that's another potential coin of the realm, and antimatter is another thing.
1: Well, I was going to say, couldn't you construct, if I'm thinking about this correctly, couldn't you attempt to construct a black hole, for example?
0: Oh, yes, absolutely, and that's another thing that they do in the Collapsium. Is
1: there are people working on making black holes right now, and it's worrisome.
0: It is and it isn't. if you make a very, very small black hole,
1: yes,
0: people have this vision of black holes as these all-consuming monsters that they devour light and they devour matter.
1: Well, they do, don't they?
0: They can, yes. If they're very, very small, though.
1: Yes.
0: If they're smaller than a proton, as proton being, the basic unit of an atom's mass,
1: yes,
0: effectively. If you have a black hole that's smaller than a proton, then that black hole is not capable of swallowing the proton. The proton won't fit through the hole, if you see what I'm saying.
1: So you would only create a really teeny black hole.
0: Right, and this very, very teeny black hole is, for the most part, incapable of doing the kind of damage that people are afraid of.
1: What have you done? If you create an atomic-sized black hole, if you actually managed to do that, what would you potentially unleash? Or would you unleash nothing? I mean, what would you have achieved?
0: Well, you have the potential to manipulate space-time. Very, very strong gravitational fields alter the properties of the space around them. One of the things...
1: You're talking about the possibility of time travel, for example.
0: I'm not sure about time travel.
1: Well, you said time, space.
0: That one is problematic for a lot of reasons, but you mentioned the speed of light.
1: You said time, space. Manipulate time, space, right?
0: Space, time.
1: Space,
0: yeah,
1: time. All right, space, time. If you can do that, then why not?
0: It's pretty easy to go forward in time. There are a lot of ways to go forward in time at a faster rate. Going backward.
1: Well, that's time travel.
0: Sure, that's time travel.
1: It's a good beginning. I know there's another argument about returning in time, but
0: right,
1: you are suggesting, though, that forward time travel, for example, could be a product of the creation of a black hole.
0: Very definitely. And what we find,
1: wow,
0: using relativity theory, is that as you get close to a very, very strong gravitational field, time does, in fact, slow down for you. So the outside universe would appear to go a lot faster, so you would be traveling into the future that way. Another thing that you can potentially manipulate this way is the speed of light. This is right at the cutting edge of physics right now. So nobody's entirely sure how this works. But
1: speed of light. I mean, just a few moments ago, you were saying it cannot happen. And now you're talking about regulating the speed of light or controlling this?
0: I was saying that nothing can go faster than light.
1: Uh-huh.
0: But it may be that the speed of light that we're familiar with is not the fastest possible speed of light. I can give you an example.
1: It's not the I'm thinking about the speed of light as such an absolute, and you're saying it could be faster.
0: Exactly, right. Because light slows down when it passes through a material. When light is passing from the air into a sheet of glass, it slows down.
1: I think IBM's playing some games with that now, aren't they?
0: Right. People are playing a lot of games with slowing down light and making locally the speed of light a lot slower.
1: Now, settle the argument. A lot of people say, you know, this whole thing about saying they've sped down the speed of they've reduced the speed of light is bunk because it appears, the appearance of it is that it has been slown. But in fact, light is still moving at the exact same speed. It's simply been diverted sufficiently to appear to have caused a measurable time lag.
0: That's certainly another way of looking at it.
1: Which argument is correct? I mean, are we actually controlling the speed of light, or are we sort of creating an illusion?
0: I think it's a little of both. It's very difficult when you get into quantum mechanics. It's very difficult to say which interpretation is correct. What you find is that there are schools of thought who say, well, the mathematics means physically this thing. You know, for example, there are people that will say that reality is completely created by our own consciousness.
1: Boy, are we off on the edge now, huh?
0: Yeah.
1: Well, hold on. We are at the top of the hour, so we'll break it. When we come back, by the way, we'll be, as we progress, taking calls for Will McCarthy, who wrote a really cool book called Hacking Matter. I'm Art Bell.

0: Hello there, everybody.
1: I'm Art Bell, and this is Coast to Coast AM. Listen to me. This hour, we're going to take calls for Will McCarthy. All about what he's talking about, manipulation of matter, and what a different world it would be. If you have questions for him, listen very carefully, because here are the relevant phone numbers for tonight.
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1: In a moment, if you'll stay right there, here you come. Will McCarthy, my guest, wrote a book that you should be interested in right now called Hacking Matter, and that's what we're really talking about tonight. He works in aerospace, and he writes science fiction. And that's a very, very interesting, intriguing, combustible combination, really, because you can imagine the things that you can write about quite readily, and they're probably in line with what could become reality. Now, we're pretty well out on a cliff. We're going to go to the phones here in a minute, but I can't resist this. In all of the world, time travel is probably my favorite subject and dream, I guess, Will. And you said something intriguing. You said forward time travel. Yes, it certainly might be possible. Well, in forward time travel, you don't have this terrible paradox problem, do you? Because nothing you could do in the future would affect the past,
3: right?
1: Presumably. You're on a different timeline.
3: You're in the future of that timeline, yes.
1: Yeah. So we don't have this seemingly insoluble problem. Are you one who believes that reverse time travel, even with sufficient amounts of energy, would not be possible?
3: Well, I don't think that physics prohibits it per se.
1: A careful statement.
3: For example, there are physicists who will tell you that if you could travel all the way around the universe, if you could make sort of a giant loop around the universe and come back to the point where you started, that depending on the exact shape of the universe, you might come back to a time before you left. So I don't think that it's prohibited per se by the laws of physics, but I do think that in terms of practicality, you talked about being a type 0 civilization or a type 1 or a type 2, type 3
1: yes.
3: civilization. I think that the energies involved, the distances involved, it's a very, very difficult engineering problem, which I don't think that we will be solving anytime soon. Maybe when we're Q.
1: When we get to the Q level, huh?
3: Right.
1: Have you contemplated time travel at any... I would imagine most science fiction writers would have stumbled across thinking about the process anyway.
3: Yeah, there's been a lot of time travel science fiction. I personally haven't written any. I'm not opposed to the idea, but I generally try to restrict myself, first of all, to stories that could actually happen.
1: Uh-huh.
3: So I'd have to come up with a mechanism for the time travel to work, and I haven't thought of one yet that I find sufficiently interesting and plausible. But also, there's already been so much written about time travel that I haven't really focused on that. I try to break fresh ground when I can.
1: All right. Well, I'm going to give you a chance to break some fresh ground because I've got people who want to talk to you.
3: Okay.
1: How about that?
3: Sounds great.
1: Let's rock. First time caller line. You're on the air with Will McCarthy. Hello.
4: Hello, Art.
1: Hi.
4: Hey. I was really glad to hear you on the radio tonight. Welcome back, first time.
1: Good to be here. Thank you.
4: Well, I've got a question for your caller. It's kind of coming down a notch from time travel, but having to do with the creation of molecules that don't exist in nature. I've been thinking lately that maybe it's possible to grow silicone crystals that are manipulated and to basically grow a solar panel in outer space and thereby kind of create a maybe an endless solar panel and thus a vast source of energy. Is anything like that ever possible?
1: All right. Growing things in space is more than possible. They're now doing this glass work in space that will absolutely blow your mind. You've got to read some of the latest stories. Pieces of glass so long in outer space that you couldn't see them, that they wouldn't even be visible to the human eye, but yet they would be connected. Amazing things that apparently can be done in space. Will?
3: Yeah, actually, back in the 70s, there was a guy named Gerard K. O'Neill who studied pretty extensively the idea of mining the moon for resources to build very large solar collectors in Earth orbit, and then gathering that solar energy and beaming it to the Earth in the form of microwaves.
1: That's right.
3: Which we could then receive very efficiently.
1: Friend of mine wrote a book called Sunstroke. Did you ever... You ever stumble across that one?
3: No, I haven't.
1: No. The concept, Will, is that, yes, indeed, we can gather. We probably have the technology now to gather sunlight in space and to microwave it back to Earth. Sunstroke embraced the whole concept and took it a step further. And unfortunately, the device that was beaming the microwaves back to Earth began to move.
3: Oh, no.
1: Yes, with rather predictable consequences, you know, microwaving as it went.
3: Sure.
1: Everything in its path. How does that concept hit you?
3: Oh, I think it's very plausible. This is one of the reasons I think that we haven't done it yet. Another reason is the cost and the difficulty of doing it. And there's also kind of a skepticism factor. People tend to think of space as something that will happen in the future. They don't tend to think of it as something that we can be doing right now in a big way. We have the technology right now, as you say, to build very large solar panels in space, and even beam the power down to Earth. And if we're careful, we can build in the safeguards so that the beam doesn't wander away from where it should. We can build in sensors so that if the pointing of the satellite changes even a little bit, the beam shuts off.
1: Or else it's, oops, goodbye Seattle.
3: Right.
1: Or
3: so yeah, no. You want to avoid those dangers. If you're careful at the start, it's not very difficult to avoid them. But it is difficult to overcome that skepticism factor. It's difficult to convince Congress that this is the year that we want to build giant solar power satellites. I think they're always going to say, well, maybe in 20 or 30 years we'll do that, but not this year.
1: This year it's not about oil.
3: Right.
1: Wildcard Line, you're on the air with Will McCarthy. Hello.
0: Hi, Will. Some of your... This is Karen from Iowa, listening to you on WMT. Your houses that you're talking about, how to manipulate sunlight and things, that sounds really neat. I had a challenge 25 years ago to design a house 50 years in the future in a college term paper type. And I really soul-searched on this, and I designed a house that... was two stories, was 3 foot concrete, had four windows in the house, but yet there was a window in every room, because the windows were on each corner. On the top of the house was a greenhouse and solar panels on the sides and a windmill to hook up your car.
1: A little biodome.
0: Yeah, a biodome. Now, some of the things you're talking about, I suppose you could incorporate that inside of the brick, but you'd have to have an escape route out of every room in case of emergency, or even getting furniture in and out, because it had an elevator. And the car of the future, or that I saw 120 years in the future, the cars were very small and they made very little noise, but there was two cars that flew down and actually had mechanical apparatuses that came out, and it stopped it like a horse, like a gallop.
1: Okay, but my dear, what you're imagining in turn, the house you're describing, made of brick, mortar, you described windows, and you described machines, and these are all things that would be, and I understand how you wrote that, extensions of what we know today, just made into this beautiful little wonderland, this biodome with the solar panels and all the rest. It's still a million miles away from what Will is talking about, which is... another Is it too much of a stretch, Will, to say it's another reality altogether? It is another reality, right?
3: I would say it's a bit of a stretch to say that it's another reality. It's a difference in the materials that we use. Right now, the materials that we use, we have to design them and we have to build them, and once they're made, they never change. In the future, we'll have materials that change on demand. It's not another reality, but it's a...
1: Well...
3: It's a more efficient way of accessing the reality we live in. How's that?
1: Well, that's safer for the technology. I haven't asked this yet, but I should. This brick of raw material that we're hypothetically discussing here, all right, that can be manipulated at the atomic level, ordered, programmed to do whatever you want it to do virtually. How? I mean, we'd have to have a lot of this stuff for it to be practical on a social, economic basis everywhere.
3: Right.
1: We'd have to have so much of this material. As the science matures, how hard is it going to be to get and construct and get this raw clay from which everything can be designed?
3: Well, the raw materials to produce it are extremely cheap.
1: Are they?
3: We could produce it with the same kind of economies of scale that we produce computer chips today.
1: Really?
3: So in principle, they could be as cheap as computer chips. But when the transistor was first invented, it was a large, bulky, expensive device.
1: That's true.
3: Quite a while before people figured out how to miniaturize it, how to put it in large numbers on a computer chip.
1: But here's what I was saying earlier in the show. Not really. I mean, from our perspective of humans who trudge around for 70 whatever years we get these days, and then we're gone. It's a long time, but if you look at the history of man, my God almighty, from the beginning of computers till now, it's hardly a blink of an eye, my friend.
3: I agree with you. It's a historically sudden event, and I think we'll find the same with programmable matter. I think that from the time that we're able to demonstrate this brick in the laboratory until the time that it's commercially available and not terribly expensive, I think we'll find that that's a couple of decades, two, maybe three decades.
1: Who do you envision as developing this technology? I mean, is this a natural for Bill Gates from where he is now to where he could be?
3: Oh, I don't know. It's hard to say exactly who would focus on it. As I mentioned before, the...
1: Who is focusing on it now, Will? I mean, is it past the talk stage at all? Is there anybody in a lab anywhere playing with this yet?
3: Oh, absolutely, yeah. There are labs all over the world that are working with quantum dots.
1: So this is not such a dream. It's under the research is being done now.
3: The research is being done now. There have been laboratory demonstrations that are extremely promising, and really point the way to the future. The main thing that's constraining the research is that the people funding the research are government agencies that are very, very interested in quantum computing, and so they're throwing money at anything that has the word quantum in it. Quantum dots, definitely, they want to throw some money there. The people that are doing the actual research are physicists and chemists who are primarily interested in learning new science. The physicists want to learn about electrons. They want to see how electrons behave, and they see the quantum dot as a laboratory for studying the electron. The chemists have a slightly different take on things. They use quantum dots for slightly different purposes with slightly different goals and intent, but still fundamentally they're interested in pure science.
1: You're probably not an economist, whatever else you are. You're probably not an economist, but maybe you are.
3: I'm not an economist, that's true.
1: Okay, well, my question would be this. We had this great stock market bubble with everything.com and with biotech, so they went nuts. And is the quantum thing coming in the marketplace, do you think? In other words, will people begin shoving, when they realize what, you know, listening tonight, I mean, if you believe this can happen, then it's a world changer, and it's probably a pretty good investment. So will the time come when the world's eyes will open to quantum anything and people start throwing money at it?
3: Oh, absolutely. You see that already with nano anything. You've got all these venture capitalists that what they do is invest money in fledgling enterprises and then reap the rewards of that.
1: That's right.
3: Down the road. And a lot of those venture capitalists got burned on the Internet stuff, so they're very leery of Internet anything, of cyber anything, of electronic anything. but they still have money. They still want to do their jobs. They want to invest. They want to inspire the future. And what we're finding increasingly is that venture capitalists are throwing their money at anything that has the word nano in it. And exactly as you say,
1: quantum
3: thing is not very far away from catching on in the same way. I've been approached by venture capitalists myself. One of the things that I did, being an engineer, as I got more and more into this technology, as I realized the material science implications, I started to think about how it could actually work. And so in conjunction with my business partner, Dr. Gary Snyder, we came up with a design, a practical way of producing this programmable matter. We took out a patent on it.
1: Oh.
3: And we've been approached.
1: Well, maybe you're the Bill Gates then.
3: Well, maybe. we've been approached twice by venture capitalists
1: uh-huh.
3: who said, I have $1 million. Can you produce a product in 4 years? And the answer is no. The technology is nowhere near that level.
1: Well, you're supposed to be like everybody else and say, sure.
3: Well, I'm not going to take $1 million.
1: And then when you get 11 months down the line, you say we're having some difficulty with our contractors. Yes,
3: right.
1: Yes, right.
3: No, we're much more than 4 years away from practical applications.
1: I see. One early application of a quantum anything is computers, of course, right?
3: Right.
1: And one intriguing thing that I've heard about the possibility of quantum computing is, and this is out there way on the edge again, I realize, Will, that a quantum computer at some point perhaps would be capable of actually extracting information, will make it easy, for example, from the future or from another dimension altogether. I realize this is way out there, Will. But,
3: it is way out there, but extracting information from the future, I'm not so sure about. Extracting information from parallel universes.
1: Maybe.
3: Maybe. One of the things that a quantum computer does...
1: Well, that's almost as good as talking to an alien civilization.
3: In a very limited way, yeah.
1: Well, it's plucking information from the ether, and we'd see it that way, as plucking it from the ether, only we'd be plucking it from another dimension where things perhaps are in a very different physical world. I mean, the possibilities are incredible.
3: Well, you're probably getting the information from a universe which is exactly like yours.
1: You think
3: except
1: so?
3: Except that there is a different pattern of numbers in your computer at that particular moment.
1: All right.
3: So it's a very, very limited kind of communication. But
1: yeah, but it would be the beginning of something really big.
3: And quantum computers are another thing, which they're not practical at this point, but they have been demonstrated in the laboratory, and the findings really are quite astonishing. That, as you say, information seems to come right out of nowhere.
1: That's right. All right.
3: And it's very difficult to explain where that information is coming from if it's
1: not right now. East of the Rockies, it's coming from east of the Rockies. You're on the air with Will McCarthy. Hello.
5: Hi, how are you?
1: We're okay. What's up?
5: Good. First off, my name is Janice, and I'm calling from Gainesville, Florida. And this topic really, really fascinates me, but it also really frightens me. And I would like to address the fact the reason it frightens me is because of the area of forensic science. If you could take an object such as a gun or a knife and change the composition
1: right.
5: of that object, I mean, what does that say for, people that want to commit and do these kinds of things?
1: Hold it. The people that want to do what?
5: That would do these heinous things. I mean...
3: You're talking about smuggling weapons, into an airport.
1: Yeah. Yeah. Oh, well, in this case, you wouldn't have to smuggle anything. This is one of the darker sides. You would simply take some of this material that had been something else. Once it got through all the security checks on the airplane, you'd say, you'd tap there and it'd be a gun.
3: Well, it would have to be shaped like a gun before you started. But certainly you could change the material of it to be something that would pass through a metal detector and then on the other side turn
1: it
3: into
1: back.
3: Something like metal. At the same time, though, certainly you could do that. But at the same time, you could also construct your airplane out of programmable matter.
1: God, those poor airlines, they got it bad enough right now, and here we are imagining that. My. Will McCarthy, hold on. poor airlines. Hacking Matter is his book. I'm Art Bell.

0: 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Now, for George Norrie, special guest host, Art Bell.
1: I don't know if I ever get used to that. Hey, everybody, how you doing? I am Art Bell. Will McCarthy is my guest. We're talking about magic. Real magic. Things that turn into things. Pliable material that at an order jumps to your delight. What kind of world will it be then? Wonder what the telemarketers are going to be doing then. Can you imagine the kind of calls you'd get? Ha ha. About 6:30 in the evening, as usual, right in the middle of your meal, but they'll give you anything. So I'm speaking with the holder of a very unique patent. This could be the next Bill Gates, the material guy. That'd be Will McCarthy, my guest. Will, that could be you. That you actually have a patent. So you think enough of this idea of the science of all the applications and of how quickly it might get here to put a patent down, lay down your flag, claim your land. That could be worth an awful lot of money, Will.
2: Well, it might, yeah. I think that we may be hard-pressed to develop the technology before the patent runs out.
1: Mm.
2: But it certainly it's within the realm of possibility, and it would definitely be nice.
1: Well, I'm sure you would be remembered as, nevertheless, the father of this technology. Even if your patent had run out, there's somebody to go back and say, no, see, he thought of it that long ago.
2: Yeah, and that's I think, a very, you know, that by itself is a good reason to take out a patent, to nail down your place in history, as it were.
1: All right. Speaking of places, let's go west of the Rockies. You're on the air with Will McCarthy. Hello.
3: Hello, Steve in Phoenix.
1: Hey, Steve.
3: Mr. McCarthy, you got me confused on a couple of points. If you're making these little quantum dots at a subatomic level smaller than an atom, and they're interacting to make molecules, why does it have to be any particular size or shape? Secondly,
1: well,
3: if you were to make...
1: Hold it. One at a time. Will?
2: Well, first of all, the quantum dots themselves, the quantum dot device is not smaller than an atom. It's considerably larger than an atom. You would need thousands of atoms to construct the device, maybe tens of thousands or more. The electron bundle itself, the artificial atom, is slightly larger than a natural atom. In general, for devices that operate at room temperature, you'd find that the artificial atoms were maybe 50 times the size of a natural atom.
1: Interesting. All right.
2: So they interact in ways that are slightly different than natural atoms do, just because their size is different and their energy is a little bit different.
1: Next.
3: Okay, if I were to create one of these things to simply change the pigment in, say, paint or skin lotion or the hair or the color of my contact lenses or anything else, I can walk in, rob a bank, flip a switch, and they wouldn't even be looking for me anymore. Why would you create something like this? Or why would you create something that you can dust a city with and then flip a switch on and off and make it radioactive or not radioactive?
1: A man who thinks on the darker side of things, but he has a point.
2: Well,
1: sprinkle the dust and then turn it into plutonium.
2: First of all, if it were dust, you'd have a hard time communicating with it. You'd have a hard time getting energy to it to make it do anything. But also, it is not possible to make this radioactive. Radioactivity is a property of the atomic nucleus. When you make the nucleus more massive, when you make the nucleus unstable, that's when you get radioactivity. By moving electrons around, there isn't any way to affect the nucleus, so you're not going to
1: Although you could stabilize. You could certainly change the world by making all the brunettes out there blonde overnight.
2: Yeah, changing people's hair would be pretty difficult. I mean, you'd have to design almost like a little jacket that would fit around the outside of every hair, and then sort of change the color of that.
1: If they
2: could
1: do it,
2: we can already change our hair color. We can already change our eye color.
1: They would do it if they could.
2: If I wanted to rob a bank right now, I could buy a set of colored contacts and a wig and achieve the same effect. So I don't think that it's any easier to do that using programmable matter.
1: Stout defense of the technology. Very stout. First time caller line, you're on the air with Will McCarthy. Hello.
4: This is Matt from Los Angeles.
1: Yes.
4: I have a question for Mr. McCarthy. I was reading recently about metallic hydrogen. I was just wondering, sort of open-ended question about his thoughts of the implications, possibilities, stability of that in the future.
1: Will?
4: As a room temperature superconductor.
2: Well, the problem with metallic hydrogen is that it exists only either at extremely low temperatures or extremely high pressures. So if you wanted to use it at room temperature, you'd have to have some way of keeping it under really, really high compression. Certainly, though, with programmable matter, you would be able to introduce artificial atoms of hydrogen into your brick of semiconductor and create this sort of silicon hydrate material which ordinarily wouldn't occur in nature. No one is really sure how the high-temperature superconductors work, so it's a little bit difficult to speculate in that area about what might be possible. But certainly, right now, people are trying to design new superconductors using only the 92 atoms of the periodic table, and that's a fairly limited palette of colors to work with. When we're able to design the atoms themselves and fit them together in any way that we like, I think that it's reasonable to suppose that we'll be able to design better superconductors than we have today.
1: Caller?
4: Yeah. What do you think that has implications for in magnetism and travel, levitation, things like that?
1: All right. Direct implications, right, Will?
2: One obvious implication is in levitating people. A lot of people seem to be under the misimpression, that NASA has some sort of zero-gravity chamber where you can flip a switch and turn off the gravity and people float around. We don't actually have that capability.
1: The Vomit Comet's about as close as you get.
2: Right. In the Vomit Comet, in an aircraft that's following a parabolic trajectory, you can simulate weightlessness simply by falling. You're falling inside the airplane, and the airplane's falling at the same speed. So with regard to the airplane, you're weightless.
1: Sure.
2: That's as close as we can come. But with strong magnetic fields, people have levitated small frogs. Ordinarily, we don't think of our bodies as being magnetic.
1: That's one they did over in Scandinavia, right?
2: Right, exactly.
1: And where they actually took a living thing, a frog, and without putting metal on it anywhere, they applied a strong enough magnetic field to lift the frog into midair. They did that, I saw it.
2: Right, they lifted it right up by its molecules. And as far as the frog was concerned, it was weightless.
1: Yeah.
2: It did not feel the effects of gravity. And we could do the same thing with people, but we would need much, much stronger fields than we're capable of producing today. Using these programmable materials, though, we'll have access to magnetic properties that we can't produce using conventional means today.
1: And what kind of world would it be, Will, if everybody could levitate?
2: Well, I think it would be a lot of fun.
1: It would be fun, but if everybody could do it, boy.
2: Well, maybe we'll rig it so that only you can levitate. How would that be?
1: Safer. Wildcard line, you're on the air with Will McCarthy. Hello. Hello.
5: Hello.
1: Yes.
5: Art, great to hear your voice. This is Tom from Cherry Hill, New Jersey.
1: Glad to be applying it. What's up?
5: Well, I'd like to get your take on Lawrence Gardner. I'll be buying your book tomorrow, by the way.
2: Okay.
5: Hacking Matters. But Lawrence Gardner was on recently with his Lost Secrets of the Sacred Ark. And I'm still awestruck by this book. I'm going to be constantly rereading it. I want your take on what he refers to as ORMEs, orbitally rearranged monatomic elements, that have to do with monatomic gold and other platinum group metals that have been proven by Bristol-Myers Squibb, Merck, National Cancer Institute, all kinds of universities to cure cancer and AIDS and all kinds of diseases, applications to bending space-time, resonation in a different dimension, perpetual motion.
1: Okay, well, you speak of that as though it's all fact, though. I mean, I don't think they've been proven to cure AIDS. I mean, we don't have any cured AIDS patients as a result of that, or any cured cancer patients.
5: In this book, they refer to actual studies, Art, where terminal cancer patients were cured. And it wasn't by killing the cancer. It was by changing the cells to make them operate in the proper fashion. It's the most amazing thing.
1: Okay, are you aware of this as applied technology, Will? Is this something that you are aware has been done?
2: No, I don't have it. It sounds interesting, but I don't have any information about that.
1: Yeah, nor do I. I think that would have been really, really big news had it been done at any level, in any way, if those cancers and AIDS and all the rest of it had been cured. Does it hold that application? Are there medical applications for the manipulation of matter that would matter?
2: Yeah, there are. I mentioned the fact that the artificial atoms are larger than natural atoms. One consequence of that is that their binding energy is weaker. So you wouldn't be able to create the sort of strong chemistry that you necessarily can with natural atoms. So there are a lot of pharmaceutical effects, a lot of chemical effects that we produce with atoms today that would be difficult to reproduce with programmable matter. But there are a lot of weak chemical effects that happen in our bodies. For example, the binding of a receptor to a protein molecule. That's a pretty weak bond that forms there. And we can certainly, using programmable matter, create bonds of a strength that's comparable to that, and that would definitely have observable medical effects in the body. And the fact that you can change the composition of this material while it's in the body certainly implies that there would be a lot of medical utility in maybe embedding this stuff in a damaged or diseased part of your body.
1: Gotcha. All right. East of the Rockies, you're on the air with Will McCarthy. Hello.
6: Good evening, gentlemen.
1: Hi.
6: I was wondering if your guest had possibly read the book Synchronicity by F. David Peake.
2: Have not read it.
6: It's very interesting. He talks about the relation between quantum mechanics and psychology, basically. And just some of the things that are explained are just unbelievable.
1: Well, how do you see it as applying to what he's talking about?
6: Well,
1: the manipulation of matter.
6: Well, the way that the particles react, they've kind of correlated between human behavior. Synchronicity that they describe is a meaningful coincidence.
1: Mm-hmm.
6: And you really have to read the book. I mean, it's very interesting. It's called Synchronicity, and George talks a lot about that. He doesn't believe in coincidences, but a synchronicity being explained as a meaningful coincidence. I also had a...
1: Hold on a sec. Will?
2: I do have one comment that may pertain to what you're asking about there, and that is there are people, most notably Roger Penrose, who will say that artificial intelligence, true machine intelligence, is not possible because human intelligence, or at least human consciousness, relies on very subtle quantum effects which take place
6: right
2: down inside our nerve cells. I personally disagree with that theory for a number of reasons, but even if it is true, if we're able to reproduce the quantum effects that take place inside our cells, which certainly we would be able to do with quantum manipulating structures of this size, then that objection goes away, and we certainly would be able to reproduce
6: right
2: something like human consciousness.
1: Caller?
6: I had a slight time travel story, if you want to hear it. It's brief.
1: You traveled in time?
6: Well, I want to say, yeah. I was taking a drive from Mobile, Alabama,
1: yes,
6: to Louisville.
1: Yes.
6: It's roughly about a nine-hour drive.
1: And I'm going to guess time disappeared on you one way or the other.
6: Well, no, it's fairly interesting.
1: All right, go ahead.
6: You know, drive is fairly uneventful. I'd done it before. But, you know, as I pull into Louisville, right by the International Airport 65, they have one of those signs, a little Trimark, the ones they put like the little Amber Alert sign on, and it has a little timestamp on it. And I noticed that it was 15 minutes behind my watch
1: Man. And
6: the time in my Jeep. So, you know, I didn't really think anything about it. So I went and got, you know, a sandwich and, you know, a couple of beers. I thought I'd just hang out at home, watch television. A
1: couple of beers.
6: But, yeah, yeah. So I get home, throw luggage on the floor, turn on the television, and I take a bite out of my sandwich. And I look at my clock in my apartment. And it was exactly 15 minutes behind, as was the sign on the interstate. So, and usually I keep pretty good time.
1: Well, I'm not sure if that one's proof of time travel, but there are interesting glitches that seem to occur, and if you acknowledge that there may be other dimensions, then I suppose you have to imagine, and you would certainly as a science fiction writer, that occasionally forces could come into play that cause an interaction between these dimensions. When there's some sort of little slip or weird thing that happens to a lot of people, one explanation for it might be there are other dimensions, and occasionally somebody out there invents a little black hole and we get a little slip or something. What do you think, Will?
2: Well, I don't know. I'm not sure about that specifically, but I do definitely think that there's more to the world than our perception of the world than we're aware of.
1: There are so many things that are unexplained, Will. I mean, they're just inexplicable, period.
2: I agree.
1: And it may be that those things that we don't yet understand, like the possibility of other dimensions, and the fact that I'm sure that in nature, as we occasionally get a new disease like this incredible SARS thing, it just pops out of nowhere, that occasionally nature moves other forces about that cause things to occasionally occur that are absolutely downright inexplicable or otherwise known to us as magic, huh?
2: Certainly there are a lot of things that happen that we don't have any way to explain. And I think that's one of the marvelous things about this world that we live in. If we could explain everything, it would be dull, wouldn't it?
1: Yes, it would be dull. And I'm sure that even you have not considered all of the possible applications slash dangers of the manipulation of matter, have you?
2: Well, I try, but certainly I've only been thinking about this since 1997. So that's going on 6 years now. I think it takes longer than that to really fully explore the possibilities.
1: Very quickly, from West of the Rockies, you're on the air with Will McCarthy. Hello.
7: Hello, Art Bell.
1: Hi.
7: I'm Charles on Kauai.
1: Charles, we don't have a lot of time, so you got
7: to
1: get
7: it. Okay, I'd like to talk about diode dots.
1: Diode dots.
7: Kind of a poor cousin of other small things where I think that a diode dot can rectify thermal heat, just like a molecule will move around perpetually.
1: Do you see?
7: I'm wondering if the electron will move around and in a small amount of electrons with each diode will rectify heat, turn heat into electricity, absorb heat, and make electrical power.
1: Will?
2: Yes, absolutely. There are devices like that that are made not using quantum dots but using quantum wells. There are devices in the laboratory right now that do that with very high efficiency. You can do that with silicon as well. There's a device called the Peltier junction, which does exactly what you describe. It's not very efficient, but there are new materials being developed right now which can do that, can do a really good job of that.
1: Listen, Will, we're out of time. I want to thank you for being here, for coming on tonight and introducing us to this world that though just my listeners, in all probability, now know about that's coming. It's been a real pleasure.
2: It's been a pleasure for me too, Art.
1: Thank you, and I hope everybody goes and gets Hacking Matter at...
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from the high desert and the great American Southwest. How did you all? Good evening, good morning, good afternoon, wherever you may be in all the world time zones, from the high desert in Pahrump, Nevada. I'm Art Bell, and this is the weekend edition of Coast to Coast AM. Glad, very happy to be here, and again, really, really pleased to have WABC in New York on board. You remember I mentioned the phrase mysterious and reassuring? I love that phrase, mysterious and reassuring. Well, that was a phrase picked or plucked by me from the Showtime show that I'm so in love with called Dead Like Me, which applies more ways than one here. In that program, George, who was killed, George was killed by a toilet seat. A Russian re-entering toilet seat nailed George, and she became dead. And then her job was to retrieve souls just before they would die violently. You know, before somebody was going to, well, assume room temperature, as Rush would say, in some violent way. She would take their souls, and that was her job. She was called a Reaper, and it's kind of a comedy drama. And it's serious, and it's funny, and it's really cool. And she was assigned to make this notebook for, yeah, even the dead have to have a job. And she worked for some company called Happy Times. And she was supposed to make a some sort of, I don't know, what would you call it? What did they call it? It just flew right out of my mind. A scrapbook. And her scrapbook consisted of the work she does, which means that, you know, the people... Thank you. You were about to say scrapbook, right? Thank you. You know, the work she does, which is to take people, and she would take a picture of them while they were still happy in life, and then, you know, the other pictures were after it happened, and usually they were in pieces. And she made a scrapbook, you know, and wasn't a big hit, but she described it this way, and she would show the pictures of the people in life happily marching through life, and that was the reassuring part of the story. And then she flipped the page, and boom, here are all these dead people. And she said, this is the mysterious part. You know, everything is going along just fine, and then, boom, they pull the rug right out from under you. That's reminded me of last night's program. Everything is just, you know, going along just fine. Everything is just great. And then, boom, they pull the rug right out from under you, and you're in the Federation and the wars and stuff. And that was pretty wild. Now, for tonight, we're going to be very busy, so we're going to have to get underway very quickly here. Just one more item, though. The webcam. Last night, I showed you a photograph from the air. That was me hanging out of a helicopter, actually hanging out of a helicopter, taking those photographs. The guy who flew the helicopter said, you sure you want to do that? I said, yeah, I'm sure. When are you ever going to get the chance again? So I hung out of the helicopter, took pictures of my house, and last night I gave you one of the back of the house. This is tonight's picture on the webcam. Go to coastcoastam.com, webcam, upper left-hand corner. You will see a picture of the front of my house. Now, it used to be a clean picture, but one of you out there, one of you people with too much time on your hands and lots of talent with Photoshop, has modified the photograph a little bit. And so I thought I would put up the slightly modified picture of the front of my house, taken from the air. And there it is. So you can go take a look at that if you want to. Mysterious and reassuring. In a moment, we're going to talk to a man named Harry Helms. Harry is an amateur radio operator, W7HLH. I'll tell you more about him in a moment. But he's going to tell us about secret stuff, clandestine radio, pirate radio stations, things like... Oh, and by the way, next hour coming is Major Ed Dames. I'm going to give you a little clue about what he's going to talk about, and so you might not want to tune into this show. Certainly you don't want your children around. Standard warning, but listen to this. A few of the things the Matrix Intelligence Agency is presently working on. One, an extraterrestrial agency has been collecting a key bunch of data material from Earth for at least 1,000 years, thousands of years now. A specialized team will attempt to interdict this logistics supply route at its primary collection point. Goal, induce contact. Two, the People's Republic of China's most secret weapons program. An update from Ed on the planned use of a nuclear weapon by the DPRK, Korea. And how about this? Kill shot, shots, plural. Our star, the sun, will soon go on a rampage and begin to affect. In other words,
terminate Earth's living system dynamics. Please cancel any long-term plans for your future. And five, a note about World War III. So as you can see, this is going to be pretty dark stuff in the next hour, as is usually the case with His Majesty Dr. Doom. So be warned, forewarned ahead of time. This is something you're not going to want your children to hear, nor may you even wish to hear it if you get scared easily. So that's a little warning issued ahead of time. In a moment, Harry Helms.

0: Harry Helms is the author of over a dozen books, mostly scientific and technical ones. His books include Computer Language Reference Guide, Electronic Circuits Cookbook, All About Ham Radio, Shortwave Listening Guidebook, and his latest, Inside, oh, you're going to love this, Inside the Shadow Government. A former editor for such publishers as McGraw-Hill, big time, and Academic Press, he was co-founder of LLH Technology Publishing, now a full-time writer and publisher consultant. He has written about ham, shortwave, and pirate radio for magazines like Popular Communications and Monitoring Times. He's an active ham operator, W7HLH. Harry lives in Las Vegas, and here he is. Hey, Harry.
1: Good evening, Art.
0: Good evening, Harry. Hey, I'm gonna do a switcheroo on you here, and we're gonna talk about radio and pirate stuff in a minute. I want to talk about your new book, Inside the Shadow Government. And we're gonna have to be quick about this, but lay it on me. I usually stay away from this kind of thing, but what the hell? Is the shadow government real?
1: Yes, indeed, Art. And it is the standby plans that our government has in case of a catastrophic attack on the United States that would, in effect, decapitate our national leadership.
0: All right, yeah, but some people call this the shadow government, and they have, it's a far darker connotation. It's not an emergency government in case we get blasted to hell and Washington's gone or something, but it's a darker thing that's running the real elected government that we see now. Is that what it is or not?
1: That's not how I use the term. However, the shadow government, as I say in the book, is the sort of thing that the extent of it and the powers that are available to it, I don't even think the president himself understands the full extent of what people say, such as FEMA, are up to.
0: Uh-huh. What are they up to?
1: Well, for example, they have, believe it or not, real plans for relocation of people in the event of a presidential national emergency, seizing your bank account, seizing your car, or telling you that you get to relocate to a certain part of the country and work at a specified job, whether you like it or not.
0: Why would they want my, well, I don't know, we can only handle these one at a time. Why would they want my bank account?
1: Is part of controlling the economy in the event of a national emergency. These plans have come about ever since the early days of the Cold War in response to a Soviet attack, and like many government programs, they kept growing and growing to the point that it's large and somewhat out of control now.
0: All right, so this plan is in place, and in your opinion, it's what? It's anti-American, it's wrong. I mean, what would you shouldn't our government have something in place in case of the worst?
1: Yes, they should, but it should be done in accordance with established constitutional law and procedures.
0: But if we had a nuclear attack, Harry, isn't the Constitution temporarily out the window?
1: The plans that could be made to accommodate it could be made in accordance with the Constitution, and the problem is that some of these powers could be activated for some very dubious national emergencies. For example, you might remember President Nixon imposed wage and price controls in the 70s.
0: Yes.
1: And declared a national emergency. The problem is that it is the president who decides what is and what is not a national emergency.
0: Mm-hmm.
1: So the president could, by signing the appropriate executive order, in effect rule like a czar for, say, a period of up to 6 months before Congress could overrule him.
0: Mm-hmm. Do you think that this power, well, you have no way of knowing, of course, whether it will be used inappropriately, but that's obviously your concern.
1: That's the real concern, Art. We certainly do need some sort of standby emergency powers for the president in the event of a catastrophic event, say, like if the September 11th attacks had been directed against the White House and the Capitol instead of the World Trade Center.
0: Some evidence, actually, they were. In the
1: certainly, yes. Flight 93 seemed to have been heading toward either the White House or the Capitol.
0: Now, do they have vast underground control centers for all of this?
1: You have probably heard of Mount Weather, which is in the western Virginia in the Blue Ridge Mountains.
0: Indeed.
1: When in the wake of the September 11th attacks, that's where Vice President Dick Cheney was taken for several days after those attacks.
0: Right.
1: And inside Mount Weather is, in effect, a parallel version of the civilian United States government.
0: Yeah, everybody wondered where Dick Cheney had gone to, and you're telling me he was at Mount Weather.
1: Yes, indeed. And it's interesting that ties into some of our other topics tonight, because there is actually a radio station at Mount Weather, which is operated by FEMA, which people can actually hear on the shortwave bands.
0: Oh, no kidding.
1: Yes, indeed.
0: Now, you and I are hams, so we know all about that in shortwave, but a lot of listeners don't. And listen, folks, a lot of you can go acquire, one place or another, a shortwave radio, and it will open up a whole new world to you. I mean, just the shortwave portion of shortwave alone is like 30 times the size of the AM broadcast band. About 30 times as big, and so contained in there is this wonderful world of incredible stuff that you monitor, right, Harry?
1: Yes, indeed. I'd like to see, looking at the sky with your naked eye and looking at it through a telescope, well, listening to radio when it's conventional AM and FM and listening to it when it's on shortwave is that same level of increased things to hear, see, experience. There's so much out there that most people are totally unaware of.
0: Well, all right, let's begin with Mount Weather. I would love to hear Mount Weather on shortwave. Where would I be listening if I wanted to?
1: Well, this is, again, a bit of a talk that hams understand. Transmissions are in upper sideband,
0: okay,
1: or USB.
0: Right.
1: During the daytime, it operates on 10493 kilohertz.
0: 10493, no kidding. 10,
1: and at night, 5211 kilohertz. And the call sign they use is WGY-912.
0: WGY.
1: 912.
0: 912. And that's Mount
1: Weather. At Mount Weather, yes, sir.
0: No kidding. And is that, those two frequencies, are those, is that a kind of a just a system check transmission or what?
1: That is the main FEMA National Emergency Frequency.
0: I've got that, but I mean, are they coming up and transmitting as sort of a daily test, or what's the deal?
1: They test about once a week, and also whenever there is a national emergency or a pending national emergency, those are the two frequencies you want to check. They were quite humming in the first few days after September 11th, 2001.
0: Oh, were they?
1: Yes, indeed.
0: Did you monitor any of the traffic?
1: The traffic was primarily encoded, but some of the call signs I copied of the stations included, uh-huh, and these were all tactical call signs. One was Lion's Den. Another one was called American Girl.
0: Lion's Den, American Girl?
1: Ajax Cleaner.
0: Ajax Cleaner, I don't even want to know what that one was.
1: And Alert Lab.
0: Alert Labs, wow. And so, you see, folks, you don't need a special license nor anything else to listen to what Harry's talking to you about. This is hot stuff, and it's going on daily, and he monitored during 9/11. This kind of stuff is wild, and so that is Mount Weather. I'll be damned. I'll be listening. Okay.
1: And the main FEMA station, FEMA headquarters, is WGY-903.
0: Really?
1: That's the main FEMA headquarters station. And whenever there's not only an actual or potential terrorist incident, hurricanes, natural disasters like floods,
0: right,
1: those are two frequencies that I think are worth monitoring.
0: I should say so. Yes, indeed. And I will be monitoring. Oh, that's really slick stuff. Well, you know, you're in Las Vegas, and I'm out here in Pahrump. And out here in Pahrump, we're not very far away. In fact, from a VHF-UHF point of view, we have a clear shot between here and Mercury and the test site.
1: Mm-hmm.
0: And Area 51 and all of that. And you ought to hear some of the traffic on UHF and VHF out here.
1: Yes, indeed. It's very fascinating. The whole Nellis Range here in central Nevada is a cornucopia of listening experiences.
0: Uh-huh. Have you dabbled with attempting to intercept any traffic out to the test site in Area 51?
1: Unfortunately, they are going toward more and more coded traffic. So it's very difficult to tell what is being said, even when you intercept a transmission.
0: All righty. That's a worthwhile topic in itself. Not just those folks, but police departments, the FBI, the different lettered agencies, they're all moving now into this encoded type of radio traffic that people like Harry who they really don't want listening, can no longer listen to because it's now scrambled. And so there's no way to get it. Right, Harry?
1: No way that we can decode it. However, there's still a lot of interesting things in the clear. For example, the CIA still and the Cuban Intelligence Service still transmit a lot of messages, which, while they're in code, you can receive on the conventional shortwave receiver, as does Israel's Mossad Intelligence Service.
0: Why would they transmit in the clear? I mean, the CIA, of all people, why would they be in the clear?
1: It's because the messages are sent in groups of numbers, of 4 or 5-digit blocks.
0: Oh.
1: So that even though you can copy them down, the meaning of the message, unless you have the appropriate decoding key, does you no good.
0: Okie dokie. Now we're talking number stations, I guess. So I've run into them myself quite a number of times over the years, and you'll be tuning around in the shortwave bands, and all of a sudden you'll come upon a very clear voice. Typically, I've heard a woman's voice more than anything else, and she'll be doing something like this. 5834 7691 8473. And that's all she's doing, reading endlessly these numbers, five groups of numbers, right?
1: And it's used, the messages are generated by the same machines used by the telephone company to tell you that you've reached an incorrect or discontinued number. If you listen, the same inflection is on each digit. As a general rule, if a station is transmitting numbers, typically in Spanish that we hear in North America, mm-hmm. if they're in groups of five, they're coming from Cuba. If they're in groups of four,
0: really?
1: They're coming from the CIA.
0: Really?
1: Yes, we know they are being transmitted from the CIA's location, transmitting facilities, near Warrenton, Virginia.
0: No kidding. Now, how do you know that?
1: They have been traced by listeners using portable shortwave receivers near these sites. And as you might imagine, they'll drop the antenna down so that it's as minimally sensitive as possible, and the receiver will still overload near these transmitter sites.
0: That's true.
1: And that's how they are able to detect them.
0: Huh. So what is your best speculation, Harry? Is this the CIA talking to its operatives around the world, its undercover people?
1: That appears to be the case. There have been cases where agents have been busted particularly in Central America, and they have found a shortwave receiver along with these messages in blocks of four that have been copied. They use a method known as the one-time pad system.
0: The one-time what?
1: One-time pad.
0: Oh, pad system, all right.
1: Yes.
0: Which means what?
1: The agent copies down the blocks of numbers.
0: Right.
1: They turn to the appropriate page in their book, their pad book. They will either add or subtract another corresponding group of numbers to the received message.
0: Oh.
1: Then the resulting groups are matched up against the master code list.
0: Huh.
1: Now, it's a cumbersome method, but unless you have appropriate copies of the matching pad,
0: you're never going to decipher.
1: You're right. It's almost unbreakable.
0: And these signals, because they're transmitted on shortwave rather than some other manner, go around the world, courtesy of the ionosphere, bouncing up to the ionosphere, back to Earth, up to the ionosphere, back to Earth, and in such a way it can go all the way around the world, right?
1: They can be heard throughout the world, particularly at night. If someone will tune outside the amateur radio, ham radio bands, and the international shortwave broadcasting bands at night, tune carefully, and you'll hear several number stations without really trying.
0: Really? They are that numerous?
1: Yes, indeed. Yes, indeed.
0: Huh.
1: Particularly the five-digit variety coming from Cuba. Most of them will be in Spanish, perhaps 80% or more, with the remainder primarily heard in English.
0: All right, Harry, hold tough. We're at the bottom of the hour here, and I would imagine that people in Washington, CIA, are rapidly writing down these numbers and trying to crack their code. I bet. I'm Art Bell. This is Coast to Coast AM. Coming to you in the dark, as always, from the high desert. It's going to be quite a night. I suggest you keep it planted right where you've got it.
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1: Mysterious, reassuring indeed. Harry Helms is my guest, and sometimes the U.S. government transmits strange signals on the broadcast band. That's right, the regular AM broadcast band. Maybe you actually have heard something like is going to be described in a moment, so stay right where you are. A number of months ago, the rumors were wild, absolutely wild for those who listened to the AM broadcast band. There was some strange, unidentified signal just above 11 on the dial, 1130, 1140, I can't remember, just above 11 on the AM dial, there was this weird signal that people were hearing. You know something about that, Harry?
2: Well, Art, that was one of the more interesting experiences that I had lately. In February of 2001, at night, listeners throughout the country were hearing what sounded like a high-pitched whistle or pulsing sound near 1140 on the AM dial.
1: Yes. Speculation added
2: that perhaps this was a Cuban jammer, because there's a Spanish language station in Miami on 1140 that Castro doesn't like. But why was it stronger west of the Mississippi than east of the Mississippi?
1: Right. No, that wouldn't make sense.
2: I used some very advanced listening equipment, and I was able to discover the signal was actually on 1136 in between the channels on the AM band.
1: That might account for the whistling.
2: That's right, because the signals were beating against that on 1140. What was even weirder was when I started listening closely to this and found out it was relaying stations in Nevada and Southern California.
1: What?
2: Yes.
1: What do you mean relaying? You mean
2: doing an actual off-the-air relay without the permission or knowledge of the station being relayed.
1: Well, now, why would they do that?
2: That was something I endeavored to find out. I contacted and spoke to some of the chief engineers of some of the stations involved, and they said that they had complained to the FCC about this.
1: No kidding.
2: And had gotten zero in the way of results or satisfaction.
1: So you believe that this was not Cuban, obviously. You believe this was in the United States. Do you think it was being done by an arm of one of our governments?
2: Well, here's how it gets even better, Art. You're probably familiar with the principle of the directional AM loop antenna, which lets you reject stations from certain directions and get some rough direction finding on the
1: direction find thing. or pick up stations you want to pick up while rejecting the others, or pick up the rejected. And yes,
2: The signal was coming from apparently a location right in the middle of the Nevada test site.
1: Oh, the test site. Well, now, why would the test site, as much as they have to do up there with whatever they do, why would they do something like that?
2: That's a very good question. Now, the other part of it is, what did the FCC know and didn't tell these engineers? It so happened toward the end of February 2001, the engineers of several stations on 1140 agreed that at midnight they were going to shut down their transmitters for a few seconds so a very accurate location could be determined for the signal.
1: No kidding. I had no idea that occurred. So they got agreement from all the stations on that frequency
2: in Southern California and in Nevada.
1: And they did that?
2: But the signal disappeared a couple of minutes before the station were supposed to leave the air.
1: Oh, there must have been a leak, Harry.
2: What was better, I called the FCC's Enforcement Bureau in Washington and asked them what was the signal about. They claimed they knew nothing about it.
1: Well, naturally not.
2: Then I called the regional enforcement offices in California and in the ones in Nevada. They also knew nothing about it.
1: Hmm.
2: Then, a couple of days later, on a day when I was out, there was a message left for me by someone from the FCC who did not leave his name saying, we busted a pirate radio station in the Las Vegas area.
1: In the Las Vegas area.
2: But one of the chief engineers of you know what,
1: Harry? I don't know if I buy that. A pirate to create that strong a signal.
2: There's no way, Art. No way.
1: I don't buy that one either. A pirate, you know, he's barely going to have an antenna up, and he's going to affect people in his neighborhood, maybe even within the city limits, sort of, maybe. But to have something of that magnitude, no way.
2: One of the engineers relayed eventually told me that the FCC said, we're aware of the signal. Don't worry about it.
1: Oh.
2: And the other one, who knows some people who work up at the Nevada test site, said, it's actually some project they're working on out at S4.
1: S4?
2: Yes.
1: Oh, it must be fun to be in the government way up where you can just sort of, you know, there are no rules really except the ones that you make, I guess.
2: I suppose so. But in this case, yes, they were doing that. And my pet theory was perhaps they were testing some sort of military-related portable transmitting station for use in psychological warfare operations.
1: Maybe.
2: That transmitter may be in the Middle East right now.
1: Good point. This is something that all of you could have participated in. It was going on right in the middle of the AM broadcast band, folks, so anybody could have been. Maybe you heard it. People do hear strange things from time to time, but not nearly so strange as if you go to shortwave. Now, on shortwave, we have pirate stations, don't we, Harry?
2: Pirate stations are people who want to broadcast on shortwave but decide that they really don't need a license.
1: Yeah.
2: They typically use old and modified ham radio gear.
1: Uh-huh.
2: They tend to be younger enthusiasts. They gather on a certain set of frequencies, and they're very active on weekend nights and on holidays. For example, Halloween is traditionally the biggest night of the year for pirate radio broadcasting.
1: Is it really?
2: Yes, indeed.
1: They should be listening to Ghost to Ghost right here instead of doing that. But instead, they're transmitting illicit signals about where, so people can listen if they want to.
2: The most common frequency is 6955 kilohertz.
1: 6955, and then I would assume up and down a little bit from that. They probably
2: right,
1: stack
2: about 10
1: up.
2: 10 kilohertz high or low with 6925,
1: okay.
2: The second most popular frequency, and most of them are in sideband, either upper or lower sideband.
1: And what sort of broadcasting are they doing?
2: Well, one station currently active is called Shadow Radio. And its programming consists entirely of old radio dramas, principally the Shadow program from the 30s and 40s.
1: No kidding.
2: Another one is Voice of the Tiki, which features nothing but Polynesian music, the kind that you hear in Polynesian restaurants and fake luau's. One is Lounge Lizard Radio, maybe the only station left in North America programming Louis Prima.
1: All of these wannabe broadcasters, well, I guess I shouldn't say wannabe, they're doing it, are potential targets for the Federal Communications Commission, who really doesn't like that kind of thing, right?
2: Yes, indeed. They are running a major risk. I mean, I think the current thing is 10 years imprisonment, possibly $10,000 fine, although in most cases the FCC simply confiscates their gear and levels a fine of, say, $2,000 or $3,000.
1: Uh-huh.
2: The thing with the FCC is that a lot of these pirates operate sporadically, so that by the time the FCC has found a location for them,
1: They're gone. And this goes on virtually every night? I mean, something can be heard almost every night, or what?
2: Primarily on weekends, say from Friday and Saturday nights, especially after midnight in the East.
1: Weekend warriors, huh?
2: Yes. But there are also some pirates on the AM band in larger metropolitan areas.
1: Oh, really?
2: Usually at the new expanded end of the broadcast band, from 1610 up to 1700.
1: A lot of people don't even know the AM band expanded. You know, the newer radios have it, of course, but the AM band used to end at 1600. Now it goes all the way up to what,
2: 1700 even.
1: 1700. So, there's a whole new part of the AM band, and you're telling me there are pirates that are jumping in that part of the band?
2: Particularly in Boston and South Florida. Many
1: really?
2: Of these pirates are almost community stations serving new immigrant groups.
1: How do you recognize, how would a listener out there recognize the fact that it's a pirate, not a just another station?
2: For one thing, the technical quality usually will not be as good.
1: Ah.
2: You will often not hear any commercials. You will never hear call letters used or anything that a conventional broadcaster will use.
1: Hmm.
2: For example, we have one pirate right now on 1650 here in Las Vegas.
1: You do?
2: Yes, indeed, which does not use call letters, does primarily dance music, disco music, but it operates 24-7, and here on the northwestern side of Las Vegas has a very good signal that can be heard quite well.
1: Nationwide, how many of these illicit stations do you think are on the air, Harry?
2: At any given time on the AM band, for example, I would say there must be dozens. It's hard to keep track because they come and go, and there's no central registry or database for these stations. On shortwave, typically maybe a dozen to 18 pirates will be active on a given weekend.
1: Uh-huh. Have you ever... I know you can see your ham operator here. Earlier in your radio career, Harry, we all have some less than white blotches early in our life. Did you ever venture into the world of... maybe I shouldn't ask this, should I?
2: What?
1: I'm not going to ask that at all.
2: I take the Fifth Amendment.
1: Yeah, okay, that's good. All right, so people can listen for this sort of thing. How much of a setup, you know, this is a frequent question I get, to listen to the kind of stuff that we've been talking about, whether it's the CIA or the Cubans or the weird signals that are broadcast, how much equipment does somebody have to have?
2: Actually, very simple portable shortwave receivers, the kind that's available for many outlets for maybe $200 or less, will do fine.
1: Really?
2: The advances in electronics today have meant that today for $200 you can get performance equivalent to something that would cost you several hundreds or even thousands of dollars only a few years ago.
1: How much of an antenna attached to it to be effective?
2: That's the key, I think. Just a simple length of insulated wire, maybe clipped to the antenna, the telescoping antenna that comes with it, and outside of a window or such, will be enough to provide more than adequate signals for many of these stations, particularly those in North America.
1: And boom, the world opens up. Now, in Central America, Harry, there are a lot of, another variety of sort of pirate stations. I mean, these are anti-government stations and stuff like that that get set up in the jungle by groups down there, right?
2: Yes, indeed. They're called clandestine stations.
1: Right.
2: They differ from pirates in that a clandestine station is trying to bring about some sort of political change or incite revolution. One that's being heard right now that's attracting a lot of attention is one called Radio Free Cascadia.
1: Cascadia?
2: Yes, and it is an anti-Mexican government station that is either transmitting from within Mexico or near Mexico in the United States.
1: Well,
2: that one is in both English and Spanish on 15045 and is heard in the early evening.
1: 15045?
2: Yes, sir.
1: My guess would be that if somebody from the Mexican government were to come upon these broadcasters, it would be worse than a $3,000 fine.
2: They would probably disappear.
1: As in?
2: Disappear.
1: As in a candidate for George Grab the Soul.
2: You have that, yes.
1: Liquidation. So a lot of these broadcasters and a lot of these broadcasts that you hear are being done at the risk of the life of those doing it, clearly, right?
2: Yes, indeed. Particularly in Central and South America, there have been cases, for example, where some listeners to shortwave stations have actually heard them being taken off the air with automatic gunfire in the background.
1: Oh, really?
2: Yes, indeed.
1: That would be a dramatic little piece of... by the way, what's the law on taping? I was going to say a dramatic little piece of tape. Can you tape for your own edification things that you hear like this, secret things and stuff?
2: Yes, you can. And, in fact, there is no restrictions whatsoever on listening, recording, transcribing, or otherwise making use of these transmissions.
1: Uh-huh. Now, there was legislation passed that makes it illegal to listen to cell phone conversations, for example, so you can't listen to anything. You can't listen to cell phones legally, right?
2: That's correct, but that legislation did not cover these shortwave broadcasts, particularly those from stations that are unlicensed, illegal, or otherwise fail to properly identify themselves.
1: Uh-huh. But if you listen during an emergency, I don't know, like 911, say, and you hear something... I don't know, earth-shaking that would be newsworthy, for example, and you turn around and turn over that tape of the broadcast to the commercial media, somebody like me, have you committed a crime?
2: Technically, yes, but there is an exemption in these various laws that say that if you are passing on information relating to a legitimate emergency, there is a good faith exemption there. And to be honest, I don't know of any successful prosecution that has been made for eavesdropping or intercepting communications under these various laws. There have been some civil suits, but I'm unaware of any criminal prosecution that has been successfully launched.
1: Other than the clandestine radio stations, whose motive for operation would be clear, why do you think that pirate broadcasters do what they do?
2: I think it's going back again to our youth and ham radio, just the sheer joy of getting on the radio,
1: yes,
2: having your voice heard hundreds or thousands of miles away. It's a very intoxicating thing for
1: it's
2: a teenager
1: magic.
2: Infatuated with radio.
1: It's magic.
2: Yes.
1: And I guess maybe that, could that be why the Federal Communications Commission, when they, you know, stumble on a youngster who's just sort of off on the trip you just described, they don't really... get them too hard.
2: For most youngsters, particularly the ones under, say, 18, it's a warning, usually saying stop it, and then if it persists, is when they bring in the heavy guns.
1: Heavy guns?
2: Yes, the fines and seizing of the equipment and such.
1: I see. But there's somewhat understanding of the youngster who is intrigued with the magic of radio and that sort of thing.
2: Well, of course, because many of the FCC employees felt that same magic in their youth.
1: Good answer. All right, I've got a million fast blasts wanting the frequencies of Mount Weather again and about what times, the appropriate times to listen. They're really interested in that, obviously, so lay it out one more time.
2: Okay, during the daytime, and this is daytime on the East Coast, they operate on 10493 kilohertz.
1: Right.
2: At night, and again, this is night on the East Coast, 5211 kilohertz. Both times in both frequencies in upper sideband. They run drills at irregular times, but usually once a week. But if there is a significant natural disaster or a terrorist strike, those are the two frequencies come to life almost 24 hours a day.
1: Yes, did you hear what you would describe as, even though you might not be able to understand a transmission, you can understand perhaps if it sounds frantic or it sounds dramatic in or different in some way than a normal test?
2: In the days following the September 11th attacks, there was quite a bit of traffic, and you could tell some stress in some of the voices. However, I was impressed by the remarkable professionalism and calm exhibited during that time.
1: Well, you know, almost every warning we've had of terrorist activity in the country has sort of been followed with an explanation that, look, we've been monitoring the terrorists and the chatter, the telephone or secret chatter is really at a high level. You think they monitor, just like we're talking about monitoring, they monitor the terrorists in the same exact way?
2: I think they probably monitor the networks the same way, the number stations in the same way. So even if they cannot understand the content of the transmissions, the quantity of the transmissions, the length of the transmissions, whether or not certain transmissions are repeated,
1: all
2: those could yield valuable clues.
1: You betcha. Harry, what a pleasure it has been. We're going to have you on and do an entire program on this topic. I just wanted to get their their lips wet out there. So thank you for being here.
2: Thank you for having me. It's been great.
1: Good night, buddy.
2: Take care.
1: All right. Warning. Major Ed Dames, Dr. Doom is coming up next. And the topics are going to be heavy. So you're going to want to position yourself appropriately or maybe even turn off the radio altogether. But it is pretty dark, heavy stuff that comes from Dr. Doom. So get thyself prepared. This is Coast to Coast AM.

smell nor touch the something inside that we need so much. The sight of a touch or the scent of a sound or the strength of an oak roots deep in the ground. The wonder of flowers to be covered and then to burst up through tarmac to the sun again. Or to fly to the sun without burning a wing. To lie in a meadow and hear the grass.

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1: Final warning before the event here, folks. Major Ed Ames is coming on. They call him Dr. Doom, and it's for a good reason. And it's because a lot of what you're going to hear is very scary stuff. Now, you can get angry and say it's all a bunch of hooey and turn it off, or you can get scared and turn it off. Either way, if it's going to affect you or the children, do turn it off. Don't put yourself through that pain. However, if you're curious, and I certainly am, we all know what that did to the cat, right? But I am. Then you listen to this, because I believe remote viewing is the real McCoy. I've had the opportunity to go through Major Dame's military record, word for word. He did exactly for the military and the CIA what he said he did. It's all there in his record. I know that to be true. So that warning made, I just want to say one more thing before we leave the subject of radio altogether. Again, the webcam photograph tonight. If you go to the Coast to Coast AM website and click on webcam, upper left-hand corner, you'll see a photograph of my house retouched by one of my listeners, I thought, in a very cute way. That's why I put it up there. Those white poles that you see are about a third higher now than when this picture was taken from the helicopter that I was hanging out of. About a third higher. And so that gives you some idea of what I've gone through here to be able to receive just about anything in the world. And I can assure you I am able to do that. It's absolutely incredible. That's what those white poles are that you see in that photograph. Just wanted to let you know. Coming up in a moment, Major Ed Dames. He is clearly my most liked and hated guest at the same time. The world's foremost remote viewing teacher, Edward A. Dames, Major U.S. Army retired, is a decorated military intelligence officer and an original member of the U.S. Army Prototype Remote Viewing Training Program. That's the one that was finally blown open by Nightline one night, and they had a bunch of people from it saying it had been 20 years in the doing in the CIA. Anyway, he served as the training and operations officer for the Defense Intelligence Agency Psychic Intelligence, or PSIINT. That would be PSI Intelligence Collection Unit. And currently serves, by the way, as executive director for the Matrix Intelligence Agency, a private consulting group. Ed is a technical consultant for the feature film Suspect Zero and, in fact, plays the role of an FBI remote viewing instructor in that movie as well. Here is, from the islands somewhere, his cave or whatever in the islands, here is Major Ed Dames. Major Dames. Ed. Oh, man. We lost him. A beautiful wind-up and introduction like that, and he's not there. Sheesh. So I'm obviously going to have to redial this number. Oh, man, he should have been there. Let's redial this and see if we get him. Remarkable. But I'm not unused to occurrences of this sort. It happens to us all the time.
2: I'm here.
1: Hey, Ed. I gave you this big wind-up introduction, and boom, nothing. You weren't even there.
2: Oh, you wouldn't believe what happened, but I'll tell you later.
1: Okay.
2: 7 years.
1: Seven years what?
2: This month. I've been doing your show for 7 years.
1: Wow. Yeah, that's quite a while, all right. Long enough, some would suggest, for some of what you forecast to have come true. And, you know, some of it has, and that's what people forget. I had a guy calling up last night frantically, Ed Dames is wrong. Well, you know, I get these things in email, and I get them all the time. People who just hate your guts. I mean, they just hate your guts. And they say you've never had anything, right? And that is incorrect. I've documented quite a bit over. And I got this in email. Looking at the Coast to Coast website, I see a Major Dame schedule for this weekend. Please remember to tell him about the baby formula scandal I told you about a few weeks ago. To remind you, FBI investigating baby formula ring in Texas and throughout the country with ties to Middle Eastern terrorist organizations. Now, you remember the whole big thing about baby formula, Ed?
2: Well, what I mentioned was that as part of as training officer for the military team, and this was about 16 years ago, we were looking ahead and, at events over the horizon that had nothing to do with Department of Defense priorities. But as a training officer, I could slip Mickeys in now and then, which is good for the team because you want to work a variety of different targets to keep people on their toes so their imagination doesn't – so you don't condition yourself to think that you're dealing with yet another military target, and you think yourself into a box. So I would give them targets over the horizon. And what we were seeing were a great number of human babies dying of starvation and disease. So when I hired all of the original military team members and then later on trained civilians to be world-class remote viewers, we relooked this particular topic to see what was going on. And it looks at this juncture as if it isn't because of poison formula or milk. It is because there are no cows. Cows are diseased and dying. And that appears to be the reason why over the horizon babies have no milk, and cow's milk, that is.
1: Mm-hmm. Well, occasionally when you get something that appears to be a hit because it has to do with the same topic, I at least like to call attention to that fact. Over the years, there have been quite a number of them. So, you know, what I tell people is, look, I know remote viewing is real. And by the way, since we're at the beginning of the program, the obligatory, just real quick, I know there's some who don't know, what is remote viewing?
2: It's systematic clairvoyance, essentially systematic clairvoyance. There's three ways you can use it. You can use it to describe a distant hidden target, a person, place, thing, or an event. You can use it to solve a problem, which requires some know-how. Or you can use it in a predictive sense, as a predictive study. If you want to see what it is in its basic and very, very spectacular form, I would advise those parents who have children in the room, just before you evict your children from tonight's show, and you may want to do that,
1: they
2: have
1: should
2: your
1: be
2: kids go to their computers and hit the website, the URL, readyourteachersmind.com or readyourparentsmind.com and see what children can do with this Mind-Dazzle Kids Kit that we developed.
1: Yeah, I'm sure a whole lot of parents are going to send them to a site that says readyourparentsmind.com.
2: It's pretty nifty. You want to see what we debuted this Mind-Dazzle Kids Kit in Tokyo a couple of weeks ago?
1: Uh-huh.
2: It's spectacular.
1: Uh-huh.
2: These are elementary school kids who are against sealed envelopes and distant targets. You'll see it's up on the website. What
1: Japanese kids just love it, huh? And they're good at it.
2: They're really good at it.
1: You know, I would actually think I might know why that would be. The Japanese are an extremely disciplined people, mentally disciplined. Perhaps not as much in this generation as some prior, but they are, above all, mentally disciplined. And your business, a remote viewing, requires discipline of what other people might say is just psychic talent. It requires this great discipline, right?
2: I like to say it's mind control. That remote viewing is mind control. You control your own mind. It's an attention management skill and requires a lot of rigor. What we do, the difference, the reason that really good psychics, we can run rings around them are because a psychic doesn't have a list of protocols and standards to follow. They'll sit and ponder incoming information,
1: right,
2: and that's when they'll lose the target. But we have a step-by-step procedure that we teach. We're always moving, always collecting the next bit of information, like playing a piano. You don't stop and ponder the note that you just played.
1: Uh-huh.
2: You play the next one. We have that, and that's part of the rigor.
1: And it's also designed, the discipline, that is, to keep your ego, your wild imagination out of the result.
2: Your imagination and your ego can't be in a remote viewing session, or you will crash and burn and completely lose the target. I have a big ego, but when I put my pen to paper...
3: No!
2: Yeah. When I put my pen to paper and start remote viewing, it better be out the door. I can strap it back on again at the end of a, you know, an hour session. These children's sessions, by
1: can
2: the way,
1: you
2: are only
1: really,
2: about...
1: Can you really turn ego on and off like that, Ed? Can you really?
2: Yeah, you can, because your brain is capacity constrained. If you think of a central processing unit in your computer, it can only handle so much at one time. And when you're remote viewing, your attention is so highly, precisely knife-edged, focused on the target. There is no room to call in to play emotions and ego and imagination. At the end of the session, bam, peak drops out. And you can reattend to those other things. The brain can process that.
1: All right. Now, with regard to your percentage of hits, this is to some degree controlled by the level of remote viewing. In other words, is it not? If you have several remote viewers independently assigned the same project and they come up with the same result, numerically at some point, the same result from X number of people indicates 100% probability of this being accurate. Is that?
2: Yeah, correct. 100% likelihood. If two or more remote viewers, especially if you're using controls against blind targets the way I use them and my teams, then the mutually corroborating data.
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0: Welcome to Nigh Underground, bringing you Art Bell classics all the way from the high desert. 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And now, Art Bell.
1: And where she is.
2: Yes.
1: And he's adopted. So what we did for Japanese TV is locate on camera this man's biological, determined that she was alive and where in the world she was, which happened to be Tokyo. So think of a needle in a haystack. Remote viewing techniques can locate the person in a major metropolitan city, and we did that on camera. We're doing it now for a missing child as well as a criminal.
2: And the fact that you did that was documented on Japanese TV.
1: TV Asahi, Channel 10, about 20 million to 40 million viewers.
2: Wow. All right. All right, let's dive into some of the material that you've sent me. I sort of read this as a tease in the first hour, but wow, some of this is pretty heavy stuff. An extraterrestrial... You know what, before I even... Just reading that sentence makes me want to ask this question. I mean, here you were in the military, and the military is going to be looking for gas canisters, terrorist activity. The CIA is going to want to know about its operatives that might be in danger. Whatever it is, all these different things the military and CIA would want to know. And here you are. You must have had some rough days with the CIA. I mean, going after targets that they wouldn't want a thing in the world to do with, like extraterrestrials or perhaps even their own secret stuff out at Area 51, God knows where you may have roamed with your remote viewers, but you started assigning these fun targets and started to get out of control. I imagine you had some tough moments, didn't you, with your CIA bosses?
1: Art, not all of those UFO-related targets were initiative on my part. Many times, agencies, particularly, you know, the National Reconnaissance Office, the UFOs are real.
2: You're telling me the NRO assigned you tasks in that area?
1: The way they did it was to hand off enigmatic photographic evidence to scientists. One of them was Dr. Hal Puthoff. I would meet Hal Puthoff off campus.
2: Really?
1: Outside of the Pentagon. So there was a plausible denial. He would pass me these enigmatic photographs or events that happened. Not all of them were CIA. Some of them were from foreign countries where the departments of defense in those foreign countries.
2: You mean like UFO photographs, that kind of thing?
1: Yes. Uh-huh. Where the foreign country, for instance, let's say Brazil, something went down, and the Brazilian government and military had no idea what happened, they would approach the U.S. Embassy and the military attaché in Brazil and say, can you help out here? Do you know anything about that? That information would be passed through. And, you know, Brazil never knew where it went, of course. And then it would end up in my hands. And because we, in our work, can provide pieces of the puzzle, not only a piece of the puzzle, but the first piece, where there's no pieces at all. What the heck went down? What happened to this crew out in the middle of the Gulf? What happened to this person who said he was abducted? These kinds of things. And what is this glowing sphere above the submarine out here? All those things landed in my lap. And so I used them as targeting material. So some of them were actually tasked. They weren't just me.
2: I had no idea they were tasking you this... I don't know, this exotic material to look at. I had no idea.
1: I have a new remote viewing colloquium. It's a series of colloquia that I'm presenting, the first one in Las Vegas on November 8th at the Imperial Palace. I'm going to go into detail on this stuff that I've never mentioned before. No commercial interruptions, nothing. Point by point, all the stuff that the military did and how it was passed to us. If you would like to come and attend that would be good.
2: Commercials are important, Ed.
1: I know. But
2: it's the only way your voice is getting out there right now.
1: I understand. I understand. But if you want to come to that, you can hit anybody wants to do that, they can register via my website. If you can't make it to that, you can get a tape of it by going to a website, ouraliensreal.com, and you can order the videotapes. But I would encourage you to attend. We'll be able to interact, especially if you're an intelligence officer.
2: Well, maybe.

0: they tipped you over the edge, but you can't tell me that all the targeting you were doing in the military was their idea, this exotic stuff. How else did you earn the moniker Dr. Doom?
1: Dr. Doom moniker, that nom de guerre had nothing to do, believe it or not, with the UFO enigma problem or things like that. I was a briefing officer. One of my jobs before I stepped down to become operations and training officer of the military remote viewing team was to manage black science programs in this country.
0: Well?
1: And I would brief at the old executive office building in the White House things like very nasty biological warfare, threats that were on the horizon, things that are highly classified, ways that you could die that had nothing to do with vaporization and megatonnage and throw weights. Very, very diabolical. In fact, I'm going to talk about one of those tonight
0: when I
1: talk about China's most secret weapons program.
0: That's
1: how I got that name.
0: So, well, there must have been something in the manner of your briefing that, as well as the material that I don't know, gave you this name.
1: Yeah, there was, because some of the ways in which our opponents at that time desired to kill us were very slow and painful. And that's why I got the name, Dr. Doom.
0: Dr. Doom. In other words, it was your job to stand in front of a group of people in a kind of a briefing situation and lay out what they were facing? Was that it?
1: No. It was my job to go point to point, the Vice President, the Secretary of Defense, the President, those people, and tell them personally.
0: Oh. You got to those kind of levels, Ed?
1: I think you have a couple of my awards there where it says that I personally changed U.S. policy. And you'll see on one of them it says that the President of the United States actually changed U.S. policy based upon one of my conclusions.
0: With the kind of thing that you say on this program, or sort of things you say on this program, a lot of people get angry. And I'm wondering if any of the people at the higher levels of government, when you told them, I mean, you weren't giving good news, Ed, did they ever respond with anger?
1: The generals did.
0: Yeah.
1: Generals predominantly, and some did, but for a reason it might be surprising to you. The reason was that when you present, based upon your intelligence work, these conclusions that a threat country has now developed something that you have to, when you're confronted with the information, there's a responsibility now that you have to defend against or help prevent that type of threat from killing your own forces.
0: And so their anger then was from?
1: Another problem.
0: All right. Hold tight there. My guest is Major Ed Dames, otherwise affectionately known as Dr. Doom, and he has worked on some pretty exotic things lately. You're going to be hearing about them all night long tonight. So, in the middle of the night, like a freight train moving through it, this is Coast.
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1: You know, come to think of it, over the years, I've interviewed every single remote viewer out there of any note or distinction, and there is one thing that I note about all of them that I'll ask Ed about in a moment.

0: No doubt about it. Over the years, I have interviewed the inner circle of the very best of the remote viewers in all the world. And when I bring up, Ed, some of the topics that you and I have discussed in the fields we will plow tonight, they don't put you down. They don't say anything bad. In fact, Ed, they won't say anything at all. They actually refute. If you bring up topics like the existence of God or the devil or Lucifer or extraterrestrials or anything of that venue, anything of that sort, they don't want to talk about it. Why is that?
1: Well, it's... When I started out, when I broke the news of the existence of this project to the public in 1990,
0: mm-hmm.
1: I started it out as a business. In my first few years, it was as a consulting firm, scientific consulting firm to
0: mm-hmm.
1: business,
0: yes.
1: Fortune 500 companies. And it's pretty hard. You're going to get the business thrown out. The baby with the bathwater. If you start, instead of talking about deep space propulsion projects and which of your hydrogen-based automobile power plant projects are going to fail, that kind of thing, that's one thing. But to all of a sudden start talking to your client about angels,
0: mm-hmm.
1: extraterrestrials, and other dimensional intelligences and those kinds of things,
0: mm-hmm.
1: you're going to lose some work. And you're going to lose some credibility because you've pushed beyond the envelope.
0: That's true. I mean, so you're really not stepping on any toes other than your own when you do that, right?
1: Mm-hmm. You know? Correct. It's not, and it's not, some of those things are just not politically correct. And some of the things that we've talked about on this show and tonight are not going to be very politically correct.
0: Well, I never cared about that. All right, so let's do it. Let's talk about some of this. An extraterrestrial agency, it says, has been collecting key material from Earth for at least thousands of years. A specialized team will attempt to interdict this logistics supply route at its primary collection point and the goal to induce contact. You want to break this one down for us?
1: You know, you and I share one interest. It's not broadcasting. It's the UFO phenomena.
0: Oh, yes.
1: And that has been a passion of mine. And the fortunate thing about my work in the last 20 years is because this is a remote viewing is an extremely effective information collection modality, it can be used against anything. Everything in the global mind exists as a pattern of information. So you can turn your attention and collect information in this very rigorous fashion against anything.
0: Well, there's a lot of subjects I cover on this program that I can't tell you whether true or false or upside down or what. But with regard to UFOs, well, Ed, once you've seen one good and close up, then there's not a lot of wonder. Well, there's a lot of wondering to do, but there's not any wondering about whether they're real anymore because you know they're real, and I do. So,
1: well, once we know they're real, that we want the next thing. We want contact. Let's not pussyfoot around here.
0: You and I both would
1: love to have contact.
0: What you mean we, Tonto? I've thought this one over, and maybe, Ed, and maybe not, because I'm not so sure they're friendly. But that's another topic. We'll get to that topic. Right now, let's stick with what we've got here right now. Information on us has been gathered for thousands of years. I presume that the sightings that we have in our skies are part of that process.
1: Not information, material. I'm not considering the agency out there, which I think are our progenitors, actually. But I'm wondering why they monkey with us. I think that we really are the planet of the apes. And that we are dealing, as far as my team is concerned, with an intelligence that's far superior to us, you know, hundreds of thousands, if not millions of years ahead, technologically speaking.
0: It would make sense.
1: Yeah. So this is the planet of the apes. And my the scientists that I have worked with before, the team, some of the best scientists, some of the best military officers, what we did over the last 20 years was, number one, plan A, locate a hot zone and go there. We did that. That was New Mexico. Lots of great pictures, lots of great what you would call flybys or whatever the heck those things were that were going over our heads.
0: Yes.
1: No landing. Plan B, take a scientific team back to the same place and attempt to establish ground truth, which we did. I'm going to brief the public on some of that on November 8th in Las Vegas at the Remote Viewing Colloquium.
0: Well, give me a little.
1: Yeah, we set up 31 different types of instruments in recorders, 12-channel recorders, and these instruments were anything from electromagnetic to ultraviolet to infrared, you name it. We had all kinds of sensors out, all kinds of transducers, and so our assignment was to gather ground truth, to prove that the phenomenon was real.
0: Mm-hmm.
1: I'm not talking about UFOs that are Air Force or somebody else's Air Force. I'm talking about stuff that we just can't explain that appears to be connected with an intelligence. So we did that. We got some of the nice IR photographs and nice the kinds of waveforms that look like artifacts of something out there.
0: Okay, so I presume then with your discipline you take that evidence and you use it as a focal point to remote view about what the hell's going on, right?
1: Well, we use it to cross-cue other systems. So, for instance, because this is a mind tool, so we collect information in terms of narrative descriptors and sketches of whatever we're interested in. In this case, it would be, let's say, the Travis Walton abduction.
0: Okay.
1: We're going to recreate that event, see what went down, look at the mechanics and the dynamics behind it, and then decide how we're going to take the information and the intelligence that we collected and act on it. So that's what we were doing out in New Mexico. We located a hot zone. We went there, made some recordings. But our intent, my intent, was contact. Most of the science members there, some of them work for the Skunk Works and Department of Defense, they wanted to reverse engineer these magnificent toys.
0: But you made a statement here that requires explanation. An extraterrestrial agency has been collecting key material from Earth for at least thousands of years. How do you make that determination? How do you make that statement? From what?
1: Okay, that's plan A. We locate the hot zone, go there. No contact. Plan B, take a scientific team, make measurements, validate the phenomenon. No contact. I want contact.
0: Okay, I've got that. I'm asking you how you make that statement. That...
1: Getting there.
0: Okay.
1: Plan C. The statement was made because there's a postulate. How do we, if we can't get contact on their terms, whoever they are, who own those phenomena, and I can sort and sift through some of that later.
0: Mm-hmm.
1: But if we can't elicit contact, then let's monkey with them since we're monkeys. And by that I mean if you're operating in this neck of the woods, whether you're trans-dimensional coming in from other dimensions,
0: mm-hmm.
1: whether you're extragalactic coming in from another galaxy,
0: could be
1: you have a base of operations in this parsec.
0: Yes.
1: And you're spending a lot of time here on Earth.
0: Yes.
1: You need material. You probably need some material.
0: Yes.
1: Yeah, and if you're not completely robotic, if you're robotic, you need some form of energy. Now, you may bring that with you and never need any, but if you're of silicon or organic derive, then you need material. So the postulate was, is there a logistics supply train, just like in the military?
0: Mm-hmm.
1: Sometimes it's easier to attack the logistics of an army, their fuel or their food, than it is to hit them, you know, confront them point blank. Let's see if there's a logistics tail that any of these agencies have. And that is what I sicked my expert team against. So we went looking to see if they were taking anything to use as material or food
0: mm-hmm.
1: or energy supplies.
0: Mm-hmm.
1: And indeed, we found something. We found something that they have been taking for a lot of years, a long, long, long time. And they're using it as feedstock to build other material things, and we think in some cases as food, to build food. So those of you who are familiar with the Star Trek TV series, I don't watch television, but I occasionally catch it when I'm on the road traveling. And there's something like an accumulator aboard the vessel that makes food and drink and martinis and that kind of thing?
0: Mm-hmm.
1: Raw material.
0: It's actually a replicator, yes.
1: That's what they call it?
0: Yes.
1: Okay. Well, that's got to have some feedstock. Those of you who are chemical engineers know what I mean. You have
0: sure.
1: feedstock in the pharmaceutical industry.
0: You put something in to get something out. It modifies
1: yeah.
0: it at a molecular basis, whatever. Anyway, you need something, yes.
1: You assemble it, but you got to have something to assemble it with. And that's what they're doing. They're taking something that is from which they can They can take it apart, and they can use it as basic building blocks for lots of other things. Hmm. In this case, what they've been taking for a long, long time is petroleum products, fossil fuels, natural gas products, and oil itself from right out of the ground, long before there were oil wells or gas
0: They're
1: wells.
0: They're taking our oil?
1: Yeah, we're focusing on North America because my team is going to go in and monkey with their primary collection point. We're not going to go in with guns.
0: Heck,
1: blazing.
0: No wonder we're paying $1.89 a gallon now.
1: Well, no, they're not actually. They're taking it from places that are not developed. They're not dipping into our pipelines or anything else like that.
0: It's still our strategic reserve, though.
1: Well, what do you mean by our?
0: Our. I mean, they're taking it from Earth, Earthlings Reserve.
1: Yeah, but if these are our progenitors who put us here in the first place, maybe it's time to confront them on that issue.
0: Well, you say goal to induce contact. Why? I mean, are you sure that you want contact? Let me
1: no.
0: put it that way.
1: No. Yeah. But like your guest last night, who we'll talk about, I'm sure.
0: My guest last night.
1: Yeah, I like adventure, too. Let's see what happens. You know what we're doing here, Art, is the reason is we've got nothing to lose. We're going down ecologically and other ways that we are going down, and we are. Let's see if we can get some help from these folks out there. We're going to have to exhibit, I believe, a higher order of intelligence. What that would mean in terms of the practical down where the rubber meets the road, if we show up and start monkeying, let them know that we know where they're taking this and what they're doing.
0: Yes.
1: That changes the relationship. Now, they may choose to vaporize us, but that would leave them with the idea that somebody else is still going to know and be able to do this. The higher order of intelligence is that, hey, they know. That means they have a consciousness tool that can look at anything. There's no secrets with remote viewing. As you'll see when I talk about the Chinese secret weapons program.
0: Mm-hmm.
1: So we go to the primary resupply point where, like bees or insects, they're taking away this stuff and have it's not they. They have tools that they're doing it with. Very, very transcendental technology tools that are going in, grabbing the raw material, fossil fuel in this case, and taking it away. We're not sure where they're taking it to yet, but we know they're taking it. And there's a primary collection point in North America, and it's not going to take us many more weeks to locate that. Mm-hmm. Now we're going to stand there and see what happens. Well, I'm not. I'm going to have a couple of members of my team. I'll watch them from a distance.
0: Safe distance.
1: Yeah. If they disappear and don't come back in like 20 minutes, then all this will run like hell. But it's still a good plan.
0: No doubt. Young students.
1: But we're really going to do this, and it does, if you think about it, it does represent a whole new game plan for them. What are they going to do now?
0: Yeah, what is your best estimate of their intentions toward us? Are they friend or are they foe? This is a very important question for all of us.
1: I have to remain neutral on this one. I think that there's definitely an agenda here. And they're presenting themselves as a conundrum. It always changes. One minute there's a swamp monster. Next minute there's a UFO over here. They're monkeying with us. I know they are. In the secret world of the top secret world, I remember 20 years ago when we put a new generation of spy satellites up. I can only talk about this in generalities. The old generation of spy satellites was picking up glowing things next to nuclear weapon supply dumps and nuclear submarines. And then as soon as we put up this new generation of technology with different spectral collection characteristics and other things, the old collection systems, the old spy satellites, no longer registered these glowing things. Now they popped up on the new ones only.
0: Maybe.
1: Which means we're being screwed with.
0: Yeah, being screwed with. Maybe you can answer this, Ed. This is I actually read it to last night's guest. I think it's very interesting. Art, I've followed the UFO phenomena for 33 years. I'm troubled by the fact that certain subjects can't or won't be discussed publicly, even by UFO researchers and advocates who acknowledge them among themselves. Here it is. Many UFO researchers have noted that UFOs have changed their appearance over the years. It's not just the viewer's interpretation. Like in the 1970s, they were typically saucer-shaped metallic craft. Not so today. Indeed, it turns out that UFOs do indeed seem to change with the times and appear, the important part here, appear as we expect them to. In the older days, when they were depicted only as silver saucers, we got silver saucers. Today, we get triangles, we get all kinds of different things that people expect. They seem to be fulfilling our expectations as times and the phenomena changes.
1: I can say two things about that. And of course, I'm familiar with this phenomenon, this epiphenomenon in this case. Number one is that, as experimental psychologists know, and Madison Avenue and Hollywood, novelty acts as a stimulus. If UFOs still presented as the saucers that they did in 1957-47, nobody would look up anymore. Oh, it's just that stuff again.
0: Oh, I don't know.
1: Really, there wouldn't be that, it's just that again. The novelty acts as a stimulus. And also, on another side of the house, I think it was Aquinas, Thomas Aquinas, or St. Augustine, who said, angels use the symbols of the age to communicate with man. They do not introduce new knowledge or new symbols. They use man's own symbols to communicate with him.
0: All right, Ed, I'm still not sure that you answered my question fully. You talked to me about the gathering of materials and that you've monitored that, but how do you project that it's an extraterrestrial agency that's absolutely responsible for doing the collecting? How do you know that part?
1: Here's what we know. They are capable of at least trans-dimensional movement. They can move into another dimension. I won't get into all the technicalities that allow us to know that, but they can move into another dimension in and out that way. That could be time, it could be a space dimension, but they can do that. Number two, the agency is directly connected with an underground area on the planet Mars. And that underground area is a real operation center that has been responsible for an untold number of so-called UFO close encounters of the second kind sometimes third kind. And we know a lot about that underground post. There's most of the things that are moving around in there and are creating these spheres that cut crop circles and project other things down here in terra firma are sentient machines. They are not carbon-based life forms. They're machines that are extremely intelligent.
0: I remember a number of years ago, Ed, when you said one night, something is alive, or something is coming alive.
1: Waking up
0: under the surface of Mars. Well, it sounds like its second cup of coffee's been had already, and it's plenty awake at the moment. Is that accurate?
1: It's getting too complex for me, Art, to handle. It's really getting complex. There's a lot of things coming down here. It's like rivers of time converging. There's a confluence of events, however you wish to describe it. But there's so much information that we're getting as a team. I'm going to limit my activity to attempting to interdict the supply route of this outside agency.
0: All right.
1: And see what happens.
0: All right. See what happens indeed. Hold on, Ed. We'll be back to you after the break. We are obligated to do that, and we'll get some news and information, then we'll be back. We'll talk about the People's Republic of China and the most secret weapons program that they have, because Ed apparently knows what it is. From the high desert in the middle of the night, this is Coast to Coast AM.
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1: So, folks, if an extraterrestrial agency has been collecting key materials from Earth, we have to ask, for what reason? For our salvation? Or perhaps will it be our Waterloo?

0: rather think most of us can buy into the fact that we're being watched. Perhaps material is being gathered from Earth in investigation of us, or something is going on. Most people can buy into that, even according to the Roper polls and all the rest of it. They sort of buy into that, that something is, in fact, going on. This is a real phenomena. But I think the key question is it our ultimate salvation or Waterloo? And I guess you really can't answer that, Ed, but wouldn't that be a worthy target to address in some manner, a friend or foe? What are we facing?
1: I think we're facing something that it's just beyond us in terms of, it's beyond our ken, Art. I really think it's beyond our ken. I think these are our progenitors. They're also part of what we would like to think of as a federation. And if we can't gain entry by waving at them and figuratively speaking the kinds of things that I've done in the past, let's kick the door in and see what happens. Because life is short, and I think there's a sense of urgency here. I think this conundrum that they've posed, and I believe that this nonsense that we see is posed as a conundrum, a puzzle, a problem to be solved. If it's not solved quickly, I don't think we're ever going to become, at least this generation, members of what might be a federation.
0: Hmm.
1: And when I talk, yes, they're collecting a lot of things, information and perhaps other things. But what I'm saying is they have a logistics tail. They need raw material to make things with, whatever those things are, somewhere else, and they've been taking it from this neck of the woods in a primary collection and transfer point that's in North America, and we can find that pretty easily. So that's what I'm saying. This is their site. It's our turn to call the shots instead of them.
0: That'd be nice for a change. All right, switching gears. The People's Republic of China's most secret weapons program. Well, hey, there's an interesting topic. Their most secret weapons program. What do you know about that? And why did you even look?
1: I wanted to show you what it's like to have a world without secrets.
0: Okay.
1: I remember a few years ago when Dean Kamen was coming out with this secret project called It or Ginger, and everybody was speculating on what that might be. And on your show, I elaborated point by point what this machine would be. That would be something that you ride like a scooter. That
0: you sure did. Yeah, you really did. That's right.
1: Okay, well, I bring that up to show you how, unlike the children's sketches that you see in the Mind Dazzle Kids kit over there and that site, what we can do is far more, as adults who are trained, is far more sophisticated. If you look in last month's collector's edition, U.S. News and World Report, on spy stories.
0: Yeah.
1: It was out all month. On page 58, there's a two-page article on the former remote viewing unit. It's entitled Clear Targets in the Mind's Eye, and you'll see a trained remote viewer sketching a piece of equipment at a top-secret former USSR base. Well, that's what I'm talking about here. Let's use that and turn it on instead of, let's say, Microsoft's most secret new project or whatever. Let's take a look at the People's Republic of China's most secret military weapon. Now, why do we know we're on that? Because many 20 years of using these, we know that these particular ways that we set up a problem, a cue, we call it,
0: yes,
1: that the cue is interpreted literally, just like an internet search engine search. Whatever you stick up there in the search engine, you pops out something that's connected to it. And in this case, it's cut and dried. We know that search term works.
0: The only thing about search engines would be that a lot of times you get results that you also don't want. They're mixed in with what you do want. They're not so refined as to be able to give you only what you want.
1: Right. 120 hours in the classroom as a remote viewing student will teach you how to get around those kinds of things and to know how to set the problems up correctly. We certainly don't want to go into those technicalities here.
0: All right. But their new weapons, their most secret weapon system.
1: Yeah. Now, most secret weapon system, for instance, what do you think ours would be here in the United States?
0: Huh. You're asking me.
1: What's the most powerful deterrent that we have? Nuclear weapons, but it's certainly not our most secret, is it?
0: Well, it's the most powerful that we know about. See, I was trying
1: to
0: think.
1: I'll tell you right now, at this moment in time, it's still the most powerful thing that we have, and it's a great deterrent. But the existence of the program is not secret.
0: Right.
1: We do have other programs that are very secret, and you will live and die and not know about them. That's the way it's supposed to be. But that's not to say we'll ever use them, for instance. We may not. So what I'm getting to here is, and I'll slow down a little bit because these points are important. The American public is not educated in terms of what its military does at the Office of Secretary of Defense levels.
0: Right.
1: The programs that are really secret are secret, that secret, and that classified for a couple of different reasons. One is to make sure that a potential enemy or threat doesn't get access to the information so they can develop a defense against
0: them. Oh, of course.
1: Okay. But the other reason is less known, and that is because it gives away or telegraphs the goal of the country. And it may do, and not only that, it may not just telegraph the end goal, but it may be something that a country is developing that would become highly embarrassing, very, very embarrassing in terms of history.
0: Yep.
1: Let's say, for instance, the U.S. had a secret project to assassinate the leaders of the U.K. or Australia, and that we felt for some reason that we need to take out the prime ministers of those countries or the presidents of those countries. Now, you wouldn't want history to know about that, would you?
0: No, but I think it'd be more likely France.
1: Don't get me started. Right. Okay, even better example. Okay, that's what I mean, those kinds of things, too. And in the case of China, the most secret weapons program is similar to that. It's very diabolical, and it's very brilliant, as one might guess. But it's like that. It's something that is not as powerful as a nuclear weapon, but its existence telegraphs and indicates what the extent that country is willing to go to become number one in the world. China makes 50-year plans. We make 10. Other countries make 5.
0: Bring it down for me. Are you telling me that they have some weapons program that would kill a specific leader of a nation and or leaders or the higher government echelons?
1: I knew this would happen.
0: Well,
1: I use
0: of course.
1: Example. I try to use an example that would be an analogy to set the problem up, and then people say, Ed said this. No, that's not what I'm saying.
0: Okay, then clarify it for me.
1: I'm saying that the program, if it becomes known that China would do such a diabolical thing.
0: Yes.
1: It shows the extent to which they would go.
0: Yes.
1: In terms of, let's say, lack of ethics to become number one. And you know that they want to become number one, right?
0: Yes, I know that.
1: Okay.
0: So then what is their most secret weapons program?
1: I still need to put this thing in a little bit more context.
0: All right.
1: We won the Cold War because the former Soviet Union ran out of money.
0: Pretty much.
1: Yeah. And I will tell you right now, as a former intelligence officer, the Soviets are brilliant. The SS-18 missile it's undefeatable at the time. And they had many, many more extremely exotic, brilliant weapon systems. And it's not because of their technology that they lost the war and our superior technology. It's because they ran out of money, and that's all.
0: Well, that's our superior economy.
1: Yeah, that we won by default.
0: Yeah.
1: Okay, that we were victorious by default.
0: I agree with that.
1: Okay, that did not go unnoticed by the People's Republic of China leaders, did it?
0: No.
1: Nothing goes unnoticed. Their intelligence is
0: very good point. Very good point. They're an economic giant and getting bigger by the minute.
1: Mm-hmm. Their intelligence is superb. They stole some of the most sophisticated nuclear, the D-5 missile. They stole the technology, the D-5 missile, one of our most sophisticated nuclear missiles.
0: We all know that's been going on, sure.
1: Right, and they know what's going on, too, more than the U.S. does. We used to joke around as intelligence officers, if you really wanted to know what's going on in Area 51, you call the Soviet embassy. They'll tell you, because they have to know.
0: Yeah, the first clear pictures of Area 51 came from, guess where, Russian satellites.
1: Mm-hmm.
0: Yeah,
1: they have to be on their toes. We can do it
0: Okay, well, so you're right about China. They're economic giants. They're not going to make the same mistake the Soviets made.
1: Now, they're going into space soon.
0: Very soon. Actually, very soon. They're going to have a man in space. Perhaps even in the next few days, there'll be a big headline. Mm-hmm. Or he'll not make it, whatever.
1: And they're doing that for one reason. It's a new space race out there. That's the new strategic high ground, because they know what the U.S. plans are in space, and they cannot afford to be left behind.
0: I hate to say this, but I would say in that regard, thank God. And it might seem strange to say that, but you know what? Back when we had a space race going with the Russians, we were really active in space. We were making leaps and jumps and bounds and going a mile a minute. But since the Soviets faded as a threat, so did our space program.
1: You're wrong, Art. It faded.
0: Oh, but it did. Parts of it did, Ed. The civilian parts did, Art. Yeah, how about the part of going on past the moon to Mars and beginning to reach out a little bit?
1: I agree with you there. That's sad. The scientific part. But the military part, it did not.
0: Well, I guess I have to agree. Yeah, sure.
1: This is what's going on now. The new high ground is the moon. It's not space. You're vulnerable in space. You're vulnerable to directed energy weapons and all kinds of other things.
0: Sure.
1: EMP bursts and all of that.
0: Yes.
1: It's the moon that's the new high ground. The moon. And we would love to put nuclear weapons in space, but because we signed the treaty saying no, we can't do that. And so there's some loopholes out there. I used to love to look at different countries, the way that the loopholes that they created and how creative countries could be. The Russians, for instance, because they signed the biological warfare treaty, still created something that was a biological origin, but it did not meet the criterion for a biological weapon per se, but it was still much as effective or much more effective. So that was a loophole that they created. U.S. has a loophole too. We're going to put beam weapons in space. So not nuclear weapons, but a beam weapon.
0: Beam
1: directed
0: weapons.
1: Energy weapons.
0: Yes, sir.
1: Edward Teller was a big proponent of the X-ray lasers.
0: That's right.
1: But we're not just going to put them in space while they're vulnerable to ground-based weapon systems or other space-based weapon systems. We're going to put our big weapons on the moon, but not just on the moon. We're going to put them on the backside of the moon or right on the limb of the moon so that the beam director can pop up, fire, and go back down and remain protected. That's what we're going to do, and the Chinese know it. And so they've got some plans of their own.
0: And they are?
1: They're not going to let us do that because all that costs money. And we're not going to be able to do it because China may just go ahead and use their weapon. If we don't have the money to do this very expensive project, then China wins by default. And so what the most secret weapon is very diabolical and very brilliant. It is a bioengineered biological warfare agent, a phytopathological agent that attacks only wheat. And if they launch that thing in the United States surreptitiously, they will have plausible denial, and the wheat crop in North America will become quickly infected. When that happens, the economies will drop to pieces virtually overnight. Now, Chinese eat rice and soy, don't they?
0: Yes.
1: So if our wheat crop goes, we have nothing to export and nothing to eat. And we can't afford now to put anything into space.
0: You're saying they have a weapon that, if deployed, would kill all our wheat?
1: Yes. That is why it's so highly classified.
0: Yeah.
1: Now, do we have weapons like that? I'm not going to go into that because I'm an American. But I'm just saying, this is a world without secrets, my world. And I'm showing you what we can do with it. Now, this telegraphs the extent to which they're willing to go. And you bet, of course, if they launched that and somehow we found out that they did, and we wouldn't because they would do it very clandestinely and surreptitiously, but if we found out they did, all hell would come down on them very quickly in terms of nuclear weapons.
0: You think that if we found out they killed our wheat, we'd respond with nuclear weapons?
1: Yes, I do. Because I know what U.S. policy is. It's stated. Check. You can actually find that in policy. Any country that would use a weapon of mass destruction like that.
0: And actually, what would happen? What would you project would occur if all the wheat across America died? The results of that would be?
1: Economically or in terms of militarily?
0: Both.
1: if we knew economically, it would be the end of our country, perhaps Canada's economy as well. Because right now we have to use we don't have sustainable farming to begin with.
0: I can only assume a weapon of this sort could not be a chemical agent that would have to be sprayed everywhere. This would have to be some sort of bioengineered item that would perpetuate its own existence, like some sort of horrible virus that would sweep across all of our wheat.
1: Well, it's exactly that. It would either be a fungi or a virus, and there are a number that attack wheat. Now, they have to be careful, too, because soy and rice, for instance, are also grasses, maize, sorghum, wheat, corn. They're all grasses. So you've got to be really careful when you genetically engineer this new particular agent that has to be highly virile and fast-acting.
0: They could be committing suicide.
1: Correct, yeah.
0: By letting loose something like that. But you do honestly believe, you know they have such a weapon now.
1: I know it via remote viewing, and I also know what's possible because of my own involvement in defensive biological warfare programs. For instance, it is, as you know, the so-called ethnic bomb is possible. I could, right now, genetic engineering has reached a point where you could tag on to any particular pathogen or virus, something that would attack only blonde people or people who are susceptible to Tay-Sachs disease or whatever you want. But that's much more difficult to do than to take out wheat crops. And our wheat is very, very fragile now. The immune system of our crops in America is really, really on thin ice. So it's a very, very viable thing, very viable, and there's easy, plausible denial on this weapon, too.
0: Yeah, well, I can see, for example, that the Chinese as a state would certainly not directly do something like that, but would they put it in the hands of some terrorist who would just love to see the U.S. economy go up in flames and starving people and whatever it would produce?
1: Or if they put it in the hands of a terrorist, or if they did it themselves, it doesn't make any difference. It's still a Chinese weapon. And the goal of that particular weapon is to break us economically so that we cannot achieve the military high ground. So this is the big, broad picture here, and I'm nutshelling it for you.
0: You're saying that at the highest levels we would know it came from the Chinese, but we would have to...
1: No. We would never know. They must have plausible denial, or we would attack them with nuclear weapons. That's a weapon of mass destruction. It's anti-crop warfare.
0: But if Ed knows this, then don't you suppose the CIA is aware of the Chinese work on this kind of a weapon?
1: No.
0: Think they're aware?
1: No, they are not. They're aware of the possibility. But even if they're aware of the possibility, they would never be able to have chain of custody if it really happened, Art. That's why it's so classified. That's why clandestine special operations, you never know what hit you. Who was that masked man? You don't know what country it was.
0: Sure enough.
1: Our CIA guys who, you know, were hired guns, they're not allowed to have any identifying characteristics, including tattoos. All their weapons are marked, you know, they're from Bulgaria and Sweden, wherever the heck. You don't have chain of custody tracked back to the United States.
0: Yeah.
1: What it's all about.
0: Gotcha, Ed. All right, stand by. We've got a lot of territory to cover, to be sure. Can you imagine letting a weapon of that nature go, no matter who it was who let it go, and suddenly all the wheat everywhere simply began to die, and pretty quickly at that. From the high desert, in the middle of the night, this is Coast to Coast AM.

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1: It is indeed. In a moment, we'll talk with Major Ed Dames about an update on the planned use of a nuclear weapon by Korea. Stay right there.

0: Once again, Major Ed Ames. Ed, I don't have personal knowledge of this because I didn't hear it, but I've had a whole lot of email from people who said you did a show with George sometime during the week, sometime in the past, when you made a you made some sort of statement about the beginning of the war in Iraq and the use of a nuclear weapon by North Korea. Can you roll over that?
1: Yeah, sure. When we search the global mind, or what we call the matrix, and we used that term long before Hollywood did, as remote viewers, mind is outside of time. So you can look over the horizon and describe things that are big just as easily as you can describe something that has already happened or something that's happening now.
0: Mm-hmm.
1: So think of mind as perhaps the fifth dimension, as a good hypothetical example, and time as perhaps the fourth. In fact, we're doing that right now for Japanese TV. This month we are special, and we're going to describe the next catastrophic Japanese earthquake, something that is very close, very interesting to the Japanese people. We're going to describe the next catastrophic earthquake, its what location, not city necessarily, but where the most damage and loss of life will be, where that will be in Japan. And then we have to backtrack and look at, because we can't attach a calendar time to that, we have to look at the nearest recognizable preceding event.
0: Yes, I understand.
1: Yeah, we have to do that so that when we see that happen, whether it's an election or a particular festival, then the Japanese people can know that soon after this particular area over here is going to get it.
0: All right.
1: In the case of North Korea, about 6 years ago on your program, I began to tell you that using those same search techniques, by looking at the idea, remote viewing the ideas of the next use of a military, the next use of a nuclear weapon in anger,
0: mm-hmm.
1: would be on the Korean Peninsula,
0: mm-hmm.
1: by the North Koreans.
0: No question. You've said it right along.
1: And that was about 6 years ago.
0: And that was long before the Koreans, by the way, stepped up the pace by about 1,000% on their nuclear program. They claim to have X number of bombs now, and probably do. So, yes, you talked about
1: that. Oh, yeah, people were telling me, it's probably going to be in the Pakistan over the Kashmir issue, blah, blah, blah.
0: I know.
1: Because this skill, see, is true. The kids that learn this will have what we call second sight. Like it or not, it's coming. And they'll be a whole lot better at it.
0: All right, but with regard to this specific statement?
1: About the use of it?
0: Yes, sir.
1: Well, they're going to use one or two. They're upping the level of nuclear blackmail now.
0: But did you set a timetable is what I'm asking. Did you say that very shortly after the war in Iraq got underway that they would use one on a show that you did not do with me?
1: Yes. What I said was that it appears that they're going to wait until the U.S. commits a whole lot of forces overseas,
0: right,
1: before they use one.
0: Right.
1: And I thought that it would be shortly after, about a month or so after our invasion of Iraq, that they would use it, but that appears to be incorrect.
0: Well, you're not the only one who doesn't quite have their timetable together. Earlier tonight on, I think it was NBC News, NBC, somebody in the administration said Americans had better now get prepared to be in Iraq for up to 8 years. 8 years. So that timetable seems to have been a little amiss as well. Perhaps your prediction mixes somewhere down the line as we're in Iraq?
1: Well, I will tell you that I stand by, as I have for the last 6 years and all of my professional team, that the next use of the weapon is going to be on the Korean Peninsula. There's no doubt in our military minds about that. The time, though, you know that time is a problem in our work looking out.
0: Yes.
1: So
0: yes,
1: what I'll do on the second remote viewing colloquium, when that is given, and that's called timeline, what we're doing when we present that is we're looking at these very, very critical events in human history coming up, and we are going to tag them with markers. When you see this happen, whether it's the Academy Awards or something else like that, then the next thing you'll see will be this. So we can bracket these critical events into some type of a window, because we cannot pull out calendrical time and remote viewing. calendar time doesn't work. It's not part of this global mind. It's a convention that doesn't appear to be practical.
0: Well, you know how radio listeners are, Ed. When they hear a prediction made on a radio show, they nail it down. And they expect it to happen within a certain amount of time. They have a very, you know, we all have a very short attention span. And if it doesn't happen pretty quick, then they're going to say, well, it just is not so. I've seen a lot of your predictions manifest over time, not exactly at the time that you said it would happen necessarily. I've seen you miss some of those. This is a case of that, I guess. But that doesn't mean it won't happen. You're saying it's still going to happen, right?
1: It's a fait accompli. It's going to happen, yeah.
0: Well, I would have to say,
1: and
0: I'd have to say, it's much more likely to happen today than it was 6 years ago when you first began to talk about it. God, heaven knows they've got the weapons.
1: And it's so those classes of events are so big. They're quite easy to remote view. They're quite easy to describe. And I think that there's one or two scenarios in which this may happen. The North Koreans will up the level of nuclear blackmail by testing a nuclear weapon, and I've said that 2 years ago on your program. It looks like they're going to test one, and it might be open air, believe it or not.
2: 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And now, Art Bell.

0: 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And now, Art Bell.
1: Then
2: we can do it. We can do it. It's going to take, and by the time, if let's see, if you give me, if we have 2 months, and you give me 2 months, we can come back to you with a statement. I will come back and stand by a statement of what that marker will be, a recognizable event that's very close, preceding the first use of a weapon on the peninsula, something that everybody will recognize, so that when that particular event happens, it will be sooner than later after that event. But we have to actually do the work.
1: Okay. All right. This is something that you and I have talked about for years now, and it's stuck in everybody's craw, as well it should. The kill shot from the sun. You suggest that our star, our sun, is going to go on a rampage and begin to affect, or your word, terminate, Earth's living system dynamics. And you, with a little dark humor, suggest please cancel any long-term plans for your future. Now, this is something that actually has worried me for some time, Ed. I've been looking at the dynamics of the sun, and I've been looking at some real hard science, which would indicate that every now and then a sun like ours, which is thought to be stable, like ours, relatively stable, suddenly does a very unstable thing, and that could result in virtually a planet becoming sterilized or scorched or who knows. But I've been watching our sun very closely. You obviously still feel that this so-called kill shot or problem with our sun is ahead of us, that it's going to occur, yes?
2: I absolutely do, more than ever. We've done more and more work on this because geophysically, it's a precedent. We've never seen anything like this before on terra firma, so it was difficult to work out all of the geophysics and the physics involved in this particular thing. We didn't know what we're looking at. We're just observers as remote viewers. We had to take all the observations and fit them into some type of known science. We did that, and what's coming down in our lifetime, yours and mine, is a whole bunch of globs of protons from our sun slamming into Earth. And I don't mean just one. I mean a few shots. So the Earth will get it like a rotisserie as it spins. But a whole bunch, a glob of protons, mass from the sun, slamming into the atmosphere. And that's going to happen in our lifetime, Art.
1: That's really interesting, because there was just a science fiction movie out that I do recommend, by the way. I mean, it's not one of the greatest ever made, but it was pretty good scientifically, called The Core. And in the movie The Core, the Earth, for a period of time, loses its magnetic field. The magnetic field essentially protects us against blasts from the sun. That's what it's there for, at least blasts that we've known in the past, ones that the magnetic field can handle. It shows a magnetic field that virtually halts, stops.
2: And did you see that movie, Aaron?
1: Yes.
2: Aaron Eckhart, the star, I had to train for the movie that I'm in, Suspect Zero.
1: Hey, you're
2: kidding. He's the star of that movie, too.
1: Oh, really?
2: Mm-hmm.
1: I thought it was quite good, quite a good piece of science fiction. But I mean, the dynamics, the science behind that, pretty fair in the movie. I'd judge it, and pretty good movie at that. So anyway, are you suggesting that something will go wacky with our magnetic field and open us to something of that sort, or that there's going to be such a large shot from the sun, such a disturbance, that our magnetic field simply won't save us?
2: I don't know, Art. I know that two things happen that are catastrophic globally. Number one is that protons come right down to the deck, not just once, but several times. And number two, the Earth rotates on its axis perhaps as much as 17 degrees. So I don't know which one causes the other yet.
1: You know, down on deck, there's a phrase.

0: is that I can reach back. I can reach back quite a number of years, Ed. It always appears I'm on your side, or maybe it appears that way. But I remember you predicting. Not predicting, but saying that the jet stream would come down on deck. And by gosh, within, within a year of your saying that, I saw weathermen begin to actually say on television that the jet stream actually had come down on deck. They used those words, down on deck. And knocked down forests and stuff on the top of mountains in Colorado, I think it was, and other things, but that the jet stream had dipped right down to Earth. You said that. It did happen.
1: Well, there's another word that you'll see happen, too. There's something else in terms of, you know, the grand scheme of things here on Terra Firma. I don't think it's that big, but in terms of you and I and our day-to-day life, it is, and that's a global economic collapse. You'll see that term used, too, because that's around the corner as well.
0: Well, let's stick with the sun for a second. Is there any preceding event that we can look for? I mean, time-wise, I know it's tough, but when we're talking about something as serious as our sun going on a rampage against us, it'd be nice to have some idea of when.
1: Yeah, that's the topic of my second colloquium called Timeline. Right now, we're working those out. Some of the things that we'll see, for instance, this grand cataclysm, this will end World War III. World War III, in terms of the global mind, started when the U.S., during the first Gulf War, 1990. That started World War III. When you look at that search term, that idea, how the global mind adjudicates that particular idea, it starts during the first Gulf War, and it ends when all the warring forces lose interest in fighting. Because something else interrupts.
0: Something bigger comes along.
1: They reprioritize there, and they go home. So this grand cataclysm is marked by, it starts out slowly.
0: Mm-hmm.
1: When you see certain things like rivers changing their course, we know that that's one key point where a river will do, you know, a real sharp bend. Something will be happening to the earth where rivers start to change their course dramatically. That's one of the things. Another thing is, as you already know, since you wrote the book literally, you're going to have very huge violent storms. That's another indicator. Something is wrong with the earth's magnetic field. Geophysics are growing screwy. When you see those kinds of things, in order to save one's derriere, you need to be in a place where there's a lot of fresh water. It has to be far inland or very high as well. And those are the two criteria and you need to be underground for a while because the winds will pick up very high speeds. So what we're seeing, each of our professionals, when they look at their own lives ahead, they're looking at the optimum way for themselves to survive
0: mm-hmm.
1: is to be in a place that has an underground shelter that they can go into occasionally, like a fallout shelter.
0: So I recall you saying that at some point the Earth's inhabitants would have to find their way underground and would have to have a way to survive for quite a period of time or some period of time underground, yes?
1: No. That's not what I said. I said that they'd need to be underground for actually a short period of time, for perhaps a couple of weeks or more.
0: Well, that's a while.
1: Until the winds die down.
0: Yes.
1: But you don't have to move on the ground. You just need a shelter from the extreme high winds.
0: Well, if you're going to need to be underground for 2 weeks, Ed, that's a fairly serious amount of preparation you're going to have to do.
1: You need to think about it now. Right now, where would you go? Are there subway tunnels around? Are there basements, something else like that? If they're not, it's best to kind of keep that in the back of your mind now in case this particular little announcement that I'm making, which I'm sure is just entertainment to most people, and just in case it's true, I would suggest to many of your listeners that you just might want to think about where would you go if the winds picked up to 300 miles an hour.
0: Huh.
1: And we haven't even talked about what would happen to the coastlines if the Earth turns on its axis 17 degrees. Then we're looking at like the city off the coast of Cuba that's 2,200 feet underwater. How did that happen? It didn't just sink.
0: you're suggesting something of this magnitude occurred to drop that city?
1: I'm more than suggesting. I'm stating that unequivocally. The earth turned, whatever that city that was above ground went to 2,200 feet underwater.
0: Well, 300-mile-an-hour winds would, for the most part, clean everything down to the deck.
1: It's not worldwide, though. I mean, you can't have 300-mile-an-hour winds all the time across the globe. It would be through belts and bands, those kinds of things. And
0: makes sense.
1: When you have water that inundates huge tracts of land, you have land that rises in other places too at the same time. So, you know, the globe changes.
0: Well, it wouldn't do you any good to be underground if you're in the wrong place and it sinks.
1: You bet. You bet.
0: So where are safe places?
1: Well, we know a couple. Again, I'll be discussing these with the general public and the decision makers in colloquia. A couple of places, one place that we know is safe because we did this work a long time ago for a person is just to the west of Glacier National Park. That area there is safe. The Lake Valley region of Canada is safe. North America, Switzerland is safe. Where else have we found? Those are the three that, off the top of my head, I know right now.
0: What about where you are? What about the islands there?
1: Not bad, not bad. If on the Big Island of Hawaii or Maui, you've got volcanoes that are 12, 14,000 feet high, so you can go up very quickly. And there's plenty of fresh water, and there's plenty to eat.
0: And that's why you're there?
1: No, that's not why I'm here.
0: It's one of the reasons you're there.
1: One of the reasons, yes.
0: Okay, hold on. We'll come back, and we've got one more hour of sheer terror ahead. My guest is Major Ed Dames, otherwise known as Dr. Doom, for reasons that, if you've been listening, are already apparent. I don't know if I like the idea of being able to look into the future, and maybe even my future. At any rate, we'll continue to probe from the high desert. This is Coast to Coast AM.

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1: Those, in fact, are the numbers. In a moment, we're going to go to the phones with Major Ed Dane. So if you have questions, and I know you do, then you might want to line up just about right now. A few moments ago, Ed mentioned a national park, and I thought I'd mention one. There's a big rumble, bad choice words, going on out there right now, Ed, about Yellowstone National Park. And scientists have been detecting some bulges that are very discomforting. Do you know anything at all, or can you speak to that at all?
2: We have not looked at it as a team, nor have I as an individual remote viewer.
1: Well,
2: I did respond to someone who emailed me.
1: Yes.
2: And I said, I'm afraid to look. I was kind of tongue-in-cheek, but actually I am a little bit apprehensive.
3: Ed Dame's afraid to look?
2: Yeah, I mean, you think about the ramifications of that thing.
1: I know.
2: It's a super quick.
1: Yes.
2: While we're on the subject, many of the things we talked about tonight, if people want more information, they can go to my website, remoteviewing2003.com, and there's links to a lot of the things we've been discussing.
1: All right. One of the items that you had put down was a note on World War III, and I assume you just gave that to us with the real start of what you consider to be World War III, or is there a further note on World War III?
2: There's ups and downs in terms of a timeline. There, for instance, obviously, the use of a nuclear weapon on the part of the North Koreans on the Korean Peninsula
1: mm-hmm.
2: is certainly part of World War III, but mm-hmm. it's not the start, nor is it the end. It's a high point.
1: It's a high or a low point, I guess, depending
2: yeah.
1: on how you look at it.
2: Milestone. But it's within, World War III is a long, slow burn, has ups and downs.
1: Okay. I do want to give you a chance again to this November 8th thing in Las Vegas, the remote viewing.
2: Colloquium. The remote viewing colloquium, it's ongoing. It's every quarter, what I'll do is present to the public our detailed findings. And this first one I'm going to present to what the military team, unprecedented data, what both the military team and a U.S. scientific team that I led found about UFOs, our work against the UFO enigma, those kinds of things. And we'll
1: pretty
2: talk
1: interesting
2: about
1: stuff.
2: That.
1: All right. It's going to be where, please?
2: It's going to be in Las Vegas on Saturday, November 8th, right up the road from you at the Imperial Palace Hotel.
1: Okay.
2: If you want to know more about it, again, you can go to remoteviewing2003.com or you can go to the ouraliensreal.com website, or you can call, if you would like to register, a number. Shall I give that to you?
1: You're welcome to, sure.
2: The number to register for Danger Close, which is the title of my presentation on November 8th, is 1-866-607-8439.
1: Danger Close. That's a good title. I just wish we knew how close, Ed.
2: Well, we will. It just takes more work, or we'll be overcome by events one way or another.
1: Because of the nature of the material that you talk about on this radio program, and I guess elsewhere in events like this, you really are. I billed you at the beginning of the program, I think, as the most liked and hated guest that I have. You are that. You are the most liked and hated. Oh, my goodness, Ed. People write some things about you, and I'm the recipient of those things. They either hate your guts or just absolutely love you. Or there is a certain group that finds a high entertainment value in you, and they just turn off a lot of what you have to say, which people tend to do. And a lot of people, you, as I'm sure you understand, if they don't turn it off, they get angry. Oh, boy, do they get angry. So
2: I'm aware of all that. I love my work. I love my job. It's passion. And I feel I have a lot of gratitude about being in my position. many people would love to be in my position.
1: Oh,
2: but
1: sure.
2: I know.
1: Predicting future disaster and hunger and starvation is just a great biz.
2: Well, we do good things, too. I told you on the last show that we saved the lives of one of the most prominent physicians in the world.
1: It is true.
2: By looking at intractable illnesses and their cures and treatment.
1: Anyway, I say these things ahead of putting you on the phone with some folks out here, which is what I'm about to do, so no guarantees on what's coming, Ed.
2: Fire away.
1: Uh-huh. First time caller line, you're on the air with Major Ed Dames. Good morning.
3: Hello.
1: Hello.
3: Yeah, hi. I'm from Great Falls, Montana.
1: Yes, ma'am.
3: Okay. I just want to know if he has seen anything about the Illuminati in the United States sending the ships to North Korea first to attack North Korea to take the site or whatever off of Bush and his people because of Iraq.
1: Okay, I'm going to extend your question a little bit. Her question was about the Illuminati perhaps orchestrating some sort of attack. A guest I had an earlier tonight mentioned the shadow government, Ed. Is there a giant agency of political power separate from those that we know as our elected officials driving U.S. policy, and might such a group do something like she just talked about?
2: I don't know what a group like that would do, but I do know that bankers and people that command energy worldwide are very powerful and did, in fact, have a great influence on George Bush Sr. in the first Gulf War. That's all I can say about that. I don't recognize the term Illuminati. I've never researched that as a topic.
1: Maybe you should.
2: I hear it a lot.
1: So do I. That's why I said perhaps you should. If you want to construct a list of things that would be good to look at, I'd love to know if there's anything to this whole Illuminati thing.
2: Well, you know, sometimes I'm a smart guy, fairly smart. I'm smart enough to know, not, for instance, to look at, let's say, the Cali cartel's major drug transshipment points in Latin America or something else like that, because my lifespan will be very limited, very short. So if you run up against something that is going to hurt you real bad, you know, this might be one of those things. I've seen it before in other ways. For instance, the Soldatenbund, the one that the group of soldiers that escaped from Nazi Germany with a lot of gold and ended up in South America.
1: Yes.
2: They're still around, and you don't want to mess with them. So there's folks you don't mess with out there. It's just the way things are.
1: Even
2: you want to stay alive.
1: Even, well, certainly then in a remote viewing public venue or even on the radio or that sort of thing is what you mean.
2: Anywhere. Yeah. They know you're looking at it. You're the biggest threat. Exposure is the biggest threat there is to a group of people like that. You expose them, you're in trouble.
1: Okay.
2: Not to say I'm a coward, but I sure know, you know, I'm not stupid either.
1: Well, then, yes, but reading not very far between those words, you obviously feel there's probably something to the whole Illuminati business, huh?
2: If by Illuminati people mean something like a tripartite or a worldwide group of people that promulgate power for power's sake and could care less about anything else, then yes, there is a group like that.
1: Okay. Wildcard line, you're on the air with Major Ed Dames. Good morning.
4: Hello, Ed. Hello, Art.
1: Yes, hi, sir.
4: You kind of stole my thunder, Art. I was going to ask about Yellowstone, but I have a follow-up.
1: Well, Ed said that he was afraid to look at Yellowstone. How's
4: yeah,
1: that?
4: I caught that. I was wondering, given that man has a time on Earth and a time to be called up, what if a predominant figure were targeted for an assassination, and Art, if Ed visualized this concept, this happening, what would he do if it came to fruition?
1: Yeah, well, there, you know, okay, I'll twist that a little bit. Is it possible to foresee something like the political assassination of a figure? Ed.
2: You know, it's interesting. Geophysical events are just as easy as pie. For instance, if Yellowstone was going to pop,
1: you could find out
2: very, very easily.
1: Yes.
2: easily.
1: However,
2: large events like nuclear weapons use, for instance, or something like that, very easy to look at ahead of time. But when you're dealing with individual with people,
1: yes,
2: and individual decisions where you have just a few people making decisions, it's then over horizon radar, the screen becomes really gray. It's a fuzzy zone. It's not clear and cut. And we've seen this before time and time again by trying to track this loose Al-Qaeda cell within the boundaries of the continental United States. Every time we look at what they want to hit, you know, it's just a plan.
1: Yes.
2: Sometimes in the case of San Diego, for instance, San Diego Harbor, where we told Navy security and Coast Guard security what the plan was in order to set mines there at the harbor to take out our boomers. Did we prevent that from happening
1: yes.
2: or not? So I don't know if we're dealing with a paradox or whatever.
1: Our own government has exactly the same difficulty. I mean, they have called potential, certainly warnings of potential strikes by terrorists that have not come to pass. Well, did they prevent something that was about to occur by exposing the fact that they knew and were ready for it, or did it just not happen? Well, who knows?
2: Yeah, and we've had instances in the past where we've looked ahead at events that looked pretty solid and did involve an individual, and in some cases an assassination attempt,
1: mm-hmm.
2: but they weren't solid enough to hang our hats on. This has been a real learning experience.
1: Well, let me extend the. Curtis Slee will like it then. Let me extend the question just a bit more, and that is, if you were able to determine there was going to be an assassination, could you act to change the outcome of that event? I'm asking if you can change the future.
2: I don't know. Obviously, it's come up always, time and time again, but I still don't know, Art. I'm still not sure about that.
1: Well, then let's...
2: In terms of an individual, I am. If I tell you that you have, let's say, pancreatic cancer,
1: yes.
2: or that you're going to die in a plane crash, as far as remote viewing can see,
1: right.
2: very soon, then you, as an individual, can change that. But in terms of large events, we're not so sure.
1: And there's no problem with the continuum objecting strongly to your modifying events that are supposed to occur?
2: Whoa. That's a preconceived notion. Because if the event itself, if I'm remote viewing you and telling you not to do something, that could
1: right.
2: be part of that data ensemble. In other words, part of the trajectory that says that this is going to happen
1: uh-huh.
2: and therefore you're not going to die, that kind of thing.
1: And so your intervention was part of the continuum?
2: Correct.
1: I've got it. Okay. East of the Rockies, you're on the air with Major Ed Dames. Hello.
5: Hello. This is Michael in Norfolk, Virginia, Ed.
2: Hi.
5: I want to first say that I think the most underestimated aspect of your talent is what you bring to geopolitical analysis in radio. And
2: it's a skill. The remote viewing is a skill. The other, the gift of gab and the verbosity and loquaciousness is a talent.
5: Well, it's more than a talent. I mean, it's an important function that you are serving here, and I want to reference that to last night's guest. But in passing, while waiting to come on, you mentioned something that I just have to say. If Art will give me an extra minute here, I just have to comment on. You talked about the Latin American cartels and the fact that you would not attempt to remote view their location points. Those of us who are friends of Rush Limbaugh need to consider something here. The Drug Enforcement Agency has pointed out that many of the American drug kingpins that formerly were dealing with the Colombian cartels have switched to prescription drugs because it's more profitable and it's less risky. Now, let's say the general public does not know, for the same reason that Ed Dames would be fearful of taking these people on. The general public doesn't know the exact nature of the dangers that Mr. Limbaugh might be in at this time. So I would say reserve judgment. Now, back to the subject of tonight and last night's guest. I, too, understand that he may have been very creative in the first part of the program with his novel and so forth. But that doesn't take away from the fact that the bottom line of what he was trying to do is to propose a way of solving the biggest problems in the world today, problems like you've been talking about here tonight. We have to think about problem solving. We have to think about creative solutions. And what you said about exploding a nuclear weapon on the Korean Peninsula, and what you just said about how you might be able to or not prevent an assassination, the same principle would apply to both of those. If we use problem-solving approaches to these problems...
1: All right, well, hold it there, caller. So you too, you also, Ed, said that you had some comment on last night's guest. Go ahead.
2: Yeah, I do, but I think for a moment here, we can't be so cursory to suggest that simple problem-solving or even complex problem-solving, the way that we in the United States at least do it, or even the French who are the master politicians, or they used to be, are going to do anything about to affect the mindset of the DPRK, the Democratic People's Republic of Korea. Forget it. It's a pipe dream. It's Pollyanna-ish. They're not going to change. They're not going to accept the being subservient to U.S. will or anything. That's not going to happen. So we have to be realistic as well as problem solvers. And with regard to Robert Miles last night, he wasn't fabricating. He's, you know, pretty simple guy telling it like it is. But I think when you hear what I have to say about that, it might change your mind about what his experience was.
1: I'm listening.
2: That was not an abduction. He didn't go anywhere. We've seen this time and time again as viewers. That was a spiritual experience. The key here is that energetic, I mean, when you remote view Robert Miles like I did, here's this glowing white sphere. He was actually in a catatonic state, and he was plugged in to something.
1: I will say this, Ed. Listening to Robert last night, even though he went straight over the cliff halfway through the night in some ways, I fully understood, and that's why I held off so much, that he believed as fact everything he was saying. He believed it, Ed. There was no question.
2: Oh, I totally agree with you. I got to hear a lot of that.
1: Yeah, it wasn't some little made-up thing, much as it may have sounded that way. Even if it didn't happen, the man believed every word of it.
2: There's two types of abductions that I'm familiar with, and I'll be discussing this at great length in the upcoming colloquium next month. One is the type that Robert Miles underwent, and the other is the actual abduction that leaves evidence behind, like Travis Walton. That was a real physical, material abduction.
1: I'll say I had the witnesses right here on the radio.
2: Yeah, you ought to see you ought to be a remote viewer and look at the rest of the story. That's even more fascinating.
1: Is it?
2: My word for. Oh yes.
1: Really?
2: But Robert Miles, yeah, because there really were, and this time we're not talking about sentient machines or robots. We're talking about five extra-alien presences inside a particular place, wherever the heck he went, ended up, they were there, right there with him, and these were real alien presence, real material,
1: mm-hmm.
2: I won't say flesh and blood, but they were real aliens, as opposed to what Robert Miles confronted, which was his guardian angel.
1: Uh-huh.
2: What happened to Robert Miles was the answer to a prayer. It doesn't have to be a prayer the way you and I think of prayer. The idea of, gee, I wonder if there's more to life than just this.
1: Yes.
2: And the idea of being an adventurer. He got his prayer answered, but he was being played the way that these glowing white spheres play people. They come in, they plug into your head like a neurosurgeon would and tweak you to make you believe anything or see anything.
1: He said, when I confronted him with that, he said, yes, Art, I thought that maybe I was being, I considered whether I was being lied to, whether I was not getting the real facts. Hold on, Ed. We're at the bottom of the hour already. You may all recall he did say that. That was a consideration for him. My guest is Major Ed Dames, otherwise affectionately known among some of his peers as Dr. Doom. From the high desert, you're listening to Coast to Coast AM, ripped through the nighttime.

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1: You're running in the night with Coast to Coast AM. Good morning, everybody. Stay right where you are. Ed Dames will be right back.

0: Let's do this, shall we? Ed mentioned the coming economic collapse, and as you can imagine, Ed, I'm getting a lot of fast blasts with regard to that. They want more details. When you say economic collapse, how serious, how big, and what can people do to protect themselves?
1: It's global, ergo the term global economic collapse.
0: Mm-hmm.
1: And in terms of protection, I'm not a financial advisor, so I'm in a growth industry. My business goes up, especially goes up in times of disaster, just like the alcohol business or gambling. You know, it's just one of those things. People want more. They need these tools. So, but I'm not a financial advisor.
0: And nevertheless, though, if you're...
1: I assume that buying gold is one way out. But if you buy gold, you know, and you have to go to the gas pump, how do you buy gas? What do you do to buy gas? So there's some practical issues there, too.
0: You go to the bank with your gold, and the banks are closed. But, Ed, if you have a good idea of what precipitates the collapse, then by extension you should perhaps have some ideas about how you'd protect yourself against the effects of it.
1: I can only speak of myself personally, what I would do. And I don't think I would like to say what that is on the air. It might be viewed as not too patriotic.
0: All right.
1: It deals with the American dollar.
0: West of the Rockies, you're on the air with Major Ed Dames. Hello.
2: Hello.
0: Hello.
2: Yeah, Art. Nice to hear you again.
0: Thank you.
2: Okay. My comment is about the Chinese conspiracy to sabotage the economy in the United States.
0: Well, he talked about the weapon that he sees they have regarding the killing of wheat.
2: That's true. That will destroy the economy in the United States or sabotage it in a way. I want to elaborate on that quickly. I'm in the export and import. I deal with the Chinese, several Chinese companies on a daily basis. On the contrary, China rely heavily on the economy in the United States. Many Chinese workers going to work every day thanking the U.S. because without the U.S. they won't be employed. And if the Chinese will sabotage, Tiananmen Square gave up the leadership in China a wake-up call. They're changing a little bit policies within China itself. Talking to my counterparts from China, that question always comes up. What do you think about the economy? Where is it going? They tell me, look, you know, without the United States, we are zero. And now,
0: Let me interrupt.
1: You're talking about right now in China. And by the way, I speak the language fluently. I know the culture well.
0: He does speak fluent Chinese.
1: Okay, so you're talking about right now, and that's true. That's true, but right now, China is not yet its own market, but it will be its own market. China is not only the world's market, you know, soon and right now. It's going to be its own market. Boeing is outsourcing only to China. Boeing is starting to build airliners in China, licensing the Chinese to build aircraft. Soon the Chinese won't need Boeing to do that. They'll have the technology and the expertise to make their own airliners, and soon they'll be their own market. We're talking about, once again, a country that makes 50-year plans, not 10, not 20, 50. And right now, they're 30 years into a 50-year plan. So think about that. We're not talking about day-to-day.
0: Your answer is a good one.
1: Tend to think day-to-day.
0: Your answer is a good one, Ed. In other words, right now, yes, they economically are dependent on us to continue the growth process and fulfill this portion of the 50-year plan. At the point they no longer need us, then something else could become true, yes?
1: Step by step by step. Methodically and systematically, yes, they have burps of their own, but they really stick to these plans, Art.
0: Okay.
1: They're very, very quiet, and you don't know what hit you until it's over.
0: The answer makes sense. First time caller line, you're on the air with Major Ed Dames. Hello.
3: Hi, yes. Yeah, I'm a big fan of the show. I'm Shambi up here in Seattle. And I was wondering, I had a question about from a few years ago when I tuned in on a program where you had a Dr. Dames, Dr. Doom on the show. It was right after a plane crash, and he actually, I think it was the spring of 2001, and you were talking about how you remote viewed a inside a cockpit of an airplane, and someone was saying a prayer in Arabic. And I guess I was just curious as to whether or not that was actually a remote view of the September 11th events.
1: No, you're talking about Egypt Air Flight 990. When it went down, I happened to do an Art Bell coast-to-coast show.
0: You did,
1: the day after, and I said that I personally remote viewed two remote viewing sessions, an hour each, and looked at what brought the plane down and said it was an altercation in the cabin. And Art, there was silence on the other end because the odds of something like that happening were slim to none. And I said, "What the voice recorder will be found, and the FAA will find that there was indeed an altercation on the part of not a passenger, but on the part of crew members in the cabin."
0: I remember that. Yes. Yes, I remember.
1: So it was nothing about a prayer.
0: Okay. Wildcard Line, you're on the air with Major Ed Dames. Hi.
4: Good morning, Art. Major Dames. This is Larry from Mount Sterling, Illinois.
0: Hey there.
4: It's an honor to speak to you both. My question, back with the appearance of Hale-Bopp Comet, as I recall, Major Dames projected that some kind of pathogen would be released from the tail of the comet.
0: That's correct.
4: I wonder if that's still a viable projection, and if there's any correlation between that pathogen and the pathogen he speaks of with the Chinese weapon.
0: Ed?
1: No correlation with the Chinese weapon. If I ever went back and could retract certain things I said, one would be that, not because I don't think it's true, but because it's just too off the wall. What I said specifically was that something detached from Hale-Bopp or near it entered the Earth's atmosphere, something hard, like a carbon piece of matter, and disintegrated in the Earth's atmosphere, but on that and embedded in it was a fungi, like Claviceps purpurea, a fungi that that came down over Africa and infected some of the grasses in Africa, and that infection has already spread to Latin America and is moving up through Texas now. But that's the kind of thing I think I should have kept, because that's what causes the baby to be thrown out with the bathwater, as far as I'm concerned.
0: Okay. Onward. East of the Rockies, you're on the air with Major Ed Dames. Hi. Hello?
5: Yes, hello?
0: Hello.
5: This is Gary from Miami.
0: Yes, sir.
5: Listening to WIOD.
0: Of course.
5: I have a question. He was talking about it reaching the tilt of the globe being 17%. Well, which way would it be tilting? Which degrees? Also, and how would it affect the satellites?
1: Communication satellites and geopositioning systems would be no more. It wouldn't work anymore. And who would care anyway? What I said was 17 degrees, not 17%, and that's just nominal.
5: 17%, yes.
0: Yes, 17 degrees.
1: And we don't know, we have not done the work.
5: But, I mean, which direction of the degrees, like if the globe is 360 degrees around, which direction would the globe tilt?
1: What does it matter?
0: Well, all right, qualify that or explain that. What does it matter? Because the effects will be 300-mile-an-hour winds in certain places, you said. And what else, Ed? I mean, what happens?
1: The loss of, in terms of biblical revelation, a third of the fishes in the sea, a third of the trees on land and plants, and a third of the people.
0: That's a lot. Yeah, I guess in a way, then, it doesn't matter.
1: No.
0: Except for two-thirds of the people that are left.
1: Well, eventually it'll matter. When you have to rebuild, of course it'll matter. So I'm not being curt purposely. I'm just saying that we'll worry about that then.
0: All right. West of the Rockies, you're on the air with Major Ed Dames. Hello.
6: Yes, this is Olin in Culver City, California.
0: Hi, Olin.
6: Hi there. Every time we hear about the sunken city of Atlantis off of the coast of Cuba, everybody wonders how the city sunk below 2,200 feet deep. The Atlantic Ocean floor is spreading apart at the center and is subducting under the east coast of the North and South American continents. Less than 100 years ago, there was a Caribbean pirate seaport that sunk underwater in a big earthquake. There is still a paved road that leads down into the water's edge and continues underwater to the wrecked seaport. So what do you think about this abduction scenario?
1: Well, abduction, we're talking inches a year at
0: yeah.
1: the most.
0: Yeah.
1: Inches a year. Here is a alleged city at 2,200 feet, sitting on the ocean floor at 2,200 feet. That's not subduction. That's the Earth's axis tilting on its axis, and water not just inundating a city, but changing what the globe looks like, the landscape of the globe.
0: There is
1: last time it happened.
0: There's no scientist that I know of that's able to explain a movement of that magnitude, and I've spoken with quite a number of them.
1: Oh, they don't want to. They don't want to talk about it.
0: Well,
1: because of its implications.
0: Well, yes. If it can happen once, it can. It may be that these are great cycles that continue to repeat themselves, and the part they don't talk about is when it might repeat again.
1: Nobody thinks it's going to happen on their watch because of the vast spans of time between these kinds of global catastrophes are so great.
0: Mm-hmm.
1: Not on our watch, right?
0: Well, Wildcard Line, you're on the air with Major Ed Dames. Hello. Hello?
7: Hello?
0: Yes, sir.
7: Hi. Could you elaborate a little bit on I heard you talking about different dimensions in time.
1: Yeah.
7: I mean, I experienced some things about
1: a lot of these abductions, for instance, the gentleman that was our guest last night, Robert Miles.
0: Yes.
1: That particular kind of experience is orchestrated by for all intents and purposes, I mean, let's call it like it is, angels. If you listen to Thomas Aquinas, Thomas Aquinas' words in English, I quote, "An angel causing an imaginative vision sometimes enlightens the intellect, but at the same time, so that it knows what these images signify, and then there is no deception. But sometimes by angelic operation, the awareness of things only appear in the imagination, but neither then is deception caused by an angel, but by the defect in the intellect to whom such things appear." Now, the church fathers, Aquinas, Augustine, and their ilk, really went in the great depth. Well, these were natural historians as well as clergy. Went in the great depth about these kinds of things and had experiences themselves and studied the experiences. So this is the kind of so-called abduction, this transcendental CE3 that a lot of times we see as remote viewers, where someone will report something, but when you go back and remote view the event, all you sketch and describe is a glowing white sphere hovering, sometimes two, by the way, hovering over a sleeping person or somebody sitting up in a catatonic state.
0: Mm-hmm.
1: Robert Miles believed what he was saying.
0: Oh, yes.
1: That was not an ET experience. It was a guardian angel reading his mind and manipulating it. The older man and the young child that he saw, that he was sitting next to, are symbolic for himself, like the riddle of the Sphinx, the three ages of man, the young child, the old man, and himself, that the angel would be there throughout his whole life. That was symbolic for that. That's why she called herself his friend.
0: Mm-hmm. You mentioned regrets with reference to work you'd done.
1: And by the way, the clocks on the panel, the clocks that he was talking about, there were three spinning, what appeared to be clocks.
0: Yes.
1: When he was sitting next to these two people.
0: Yes.
1: They were spinning at different rates.
0: That's right.
1: One, it's the different ways we perceive time. Time accelerates as we get older. For the boy, time went slower. For the middle-aged man, time sped up. And for the older man, the needle was spinning like crazy.
0: You mentioned regrets, Ed. Do you regret having remote viewed Satan?
1: No, not at all. It's just an idea, anyway. It's an idea. These are ideas, and whether or not it's just information, and all that information can add or sometimes detract from quality of life or fulfillment.
0: Mm-hmm.
1: Just information.
0: One more. West of the Rockies, you're on the air with Major Ed Dames. Hello.
8: Hello, this is Tawasi in Eugene, Oregon.
0: Howdy.
8: Howdy. I wanted to ask Mr. Dames, I believe it was the 97 show, you were talking about the importance of growing food in completely isolated settings. Do you still see it being important in the future to have pure strains of food and seeds?
1: Oh, yeah, absolutely. On Art's first show on Halloween 7 years ago, almost to the day, one of the things I said on that two-hour program was we are, because of the vicissitudes of weather, there's going to be no more seasons, and we're going to be forced to grow crops. We won't be able to grow crops like we used to. We're going to have to put them in environmentally controlled structures that will actually form the template for human habitats. So eventually we'll start migrating into them because the weather will change so drastically. Yes, I believe that. And we need pure strains. If we don't have pure strains of seeds, guess what? The genetically modified stuff out there, we all know our worst fears will come true.
0: Ed, we're at the end of the program. Very quickly, what would you like to promo? It's got to be done quickly.
1: RemoteViewing2003.com. We'll get it for you.
0: In other words, go to that website, and whatever you've got coming up is on there, including Mind Dazzle. They can find out about that and so forth.
1: They can read your teachersmind.com or read your parentsmind.com. 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
1: No. We have to leave the kids alone.
0: But it might have more practical application.
1: No, leave the kids alone.
0: Leave the kids alone. Let the kids read their parents' mind, huh, and their teacher's mind.
1: Mm-hmm. The Z generation. That's my target.
0: Well, I could have appreciated all this a lot when I was in school. I'll tell you that, Ed. But you know, reflecting on it right now, it seems like, well, I don't know. It'll be interesting to see how it hits people. So what was the web address one more time?
1: RemoteViewing2003.com, or if you want to sign up for a colloquium, it's 1-866-607-8439.
0: Wait a minute. You got to do that again, and slowly people don't get numbers, and they go to, you know, write them down. What
1: okay,
0: is it?
1: If you can't make it to the colloquium and you would like to order tapes.
0: 1-800.
1: 1-866.
0: 866. Sorry about that. That's why.
1: 607.
0: 8439.
1: In the last 7 years, I've said it at least twice. I'll say it again. Welcome back, Art.
0: You have said that a few times, haven't you?
1: You sound great, yeah.
0: Well, I feel great. Thank you, Ed, and good night.
1: Good night, Art.
0: All right, that's Major Ed Dames from the islands, folks. And as always, it has been a distinct pleasure to be here, and I really mean that. What a pleasure it's been to do the weekend program for you. I will indeed be back next weekend. We will do it again when who knows what kind of trouble we'll get into. It seems to follow me around. Until then, I wish you a fine week ahead, and George will continue the tradition of the program right on through the week. Have a great week, folks. Here's Crystal, as always, to escort us out. Good night from the high desert.

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1: From the high desert and the great American Southwest, under a great big full moon, I bid you good morning, good evening, good afternoon, wherever you may be across the entire world. I'm Art Bell, and this is Coast to Coast AM. This is going to be an interesting night. I've done the calculations. It's a Friday night, Saturday morning. We have had about two of the wildest weeks of stuff happening out there with the glyphs at Chibolton. And, oh, God, it's been incredible. All the animals, I've got more of that tonight, by the way, going berserko. I've got a really serious earthquake forecast. And there's a full moon. And I've got open lines. And so it's going to be a dangerous night all the way around. We'll see what happens. Cover a little bit of news for you. In Tokyo, a tragedy, an explosion there, and fire have torn through a gambling parlor in bustling Tokyo, a nightclub district. It has killed at least 44 people in one of Japan's deadliest blazes in years. Some of the victims there jumping from a third-story window to escape the fire. Three hospitalized. The first 47 hospitalized with injuries, but later said 44 were killed, and three remain injured and hospitalized. Brother.
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1: At his home as it burned to the ground. In Nigeria, thousands of people have been left homeless, at least 14 people dead after torrential rains washed away homes and caused two dams to break along a river in northern Nigeria. The weather again. Get this, Axe Art, another cycle of mass killings on us. Sacramento, slaughter of 5, Iowa, slaughter of 7. Another example of why the government should know what everyone is thinking and store those thoughts in a database so they can look for criminal intent on the part of the citizens. From my radon... by the way, here's an interesting story for you. When I first started doing what became this talk show in Las Vegas, oh God, what is it, 15 years ago now? 14, 15 years ago. I had a headset microphone combination that I'm using right now. Now, last night you may have heard the show get disrupted about 30 minutes into it. Well, I had one brand new headset I was using. When I came out of the break, there was no audio. No audio. It's the worst thing that could happen to you in radio. And so I ran the commercial set and tried to come back with a second brand new headset. Again, no audio. So I told the network, roll a tape, you know, God, get something on the air. There's no audio coming from here. And I started checking and everything. Finally, nobody could figure two brand new headset mics would fail, right? I mean, that's impossible, right? Wrong. That is exactly what occurred. And what did I finally grab? I grabbed the original headset microphone, which I'm using right now, I might add. The one that... that I began with a 14 or 15 years ago, and it's still cooking, as you can now hear, while two of its newer cousins are on the way to headphone land. So this old sucker's still humming along. Hey, listen, I just took a couple of minutes ago a really cute photograph, I think, of Ramona and myself on the webcam. That's on my website at artbell.com. Go to program and then go to Art Bell Studio Cam, and you'll see it. I took it, let's see, when did I take that? 10:01:05, so 1 minute after 10 o'clock, which was a few minutes ago. All right, as I usually say, I don't want to alarm anybody, but my radon earthquake detector, this is a fellow who I've been dealing with for almost that many years in California, who measures the radon level in his well, siding of the well, has reliably predicted earthquakes for a long time on this show. He reiterates today, in fact, he says, Art, the highest radon count I've ever seen just came in, and he predicts a large earthquake in Northern California within 9 days near Santa Cruz, San Francisco, and a 6.0 quake near the California-Mexican border. So, as I have always done for him over the years, with remarkable, even scary accuracy, I document your prediction. We'll see what happens. This last night's program, notwithstanding, I'm telling you folks, something's going wrong with the animals. I'm getting story after story. Just, this is tonight. Look. Here's a newspaper headline. They sent me the newspaper. It's the Daily Herald. Headline, Deer Crashes Through Des Moines Plains Office Window. Bright red blood stains the walls, the carpet and the furniture. Shards of glass scattered all around the small office. One woman's gray skirt ripped as she ran for help. Such was the debris left behind by a 3-year-old white-tailed deer who both scared and amazed employees at Snelling Staffing Services in Des Plaines, P-L-A-I-N-E-S. I never heard of that. Anyway, when she burst through a first-floor office window Wednesday,

0: morning, by happy coincidence, the woman usually who would have been working right next to the window was home caring for a sick child. But the two-hour ordeal didn't end as happily for the beautiful but battered Doe. Massive head injuries, internal bleeding, and on and on and on. Something's going on. Nearly 2 months after he was reported in New Delhi, the mysterious monkey man, have you been hearing about him, has resurfaced in India. He's been blamed for attacks on several people there. That's the eastern part of the country. One woman told India Star TV that a two-legged creature with a monkey's face attacked her late at night, leaving scratches on her neck and ear. At least 10 others also claimed to have been assaulted by the creature. This is more than a sighting than anything else, Art, but very unusual. A cougar was struck and killed by a motorist near Harlan, Iowa this week. Well, what's so unusual about that? Well, the last time a cougar was seen in Iowa was 1865. This is just tonight's stuff. You know, I've got about at least a dozen other stories about animals doing totally bizarre, wrong things under a full moon. But, you know, recently, something's going on, I'm telling you. Chris writes, Art, the answer to your why are the animals acting weird and erratic these days is and can be found clearly in the Bible. Revelations contains one obscure verse that reads, quote, near the end days, animals will begin to lose their natural fear of man. So, pretty strange times. Well, hey, guess what? I haven't done this in fully at least a year, and so since it's a full moon, Friday, open lines, I am going to restrict one line, my first-time caller line, and I am going to, especially before the official Secrets Act or whatever in the hell they're working on back in Washington gets passed, I'm going to open an Area 51 and general government workers who want to tell all line. Okay? Those of you who have information regarding Area 51, inside information, meaning you have worked there or you have a best bud who's worked there and you know what's going on, or government workers, whistleblowers, people like that in general, who wish to tell their story, may do so by calling area code 775-727-1222. Now, normally I restrict that away, you know, for first-time callers. And maybe you'll be both, who knows. But that shall be our Area 51 government worker line throughout the night. So we're disabling that line for tonight only. That's 1-800. Whoops. Area code 775-727-1222. In a moment, I'll be right back. We're getting very close. Stay right where you are. Oh, yes. Tonight is the end of it, folks. Actually, this tonight will be the last time you will hear me read about this at all. And really, I didn't even get to it last night. So deadline is here. This is it. At the end of this weekend, it's over. This book special that I've been talking about, my publisher, is making you a deal, and I'm signing books. I have three books in this special deal. It was the original one, The Art of Talk, which was my baby. You know, I wrote it's an autobiography, and it's a no-holds-barred autobiography, The Art of Talk, first book ever. The Quickening, which is underway right now, my worldview, if you will, on what's going on about the weather, the government, technology, the world economy, every aspect of life. It's called The Quickening. And then The Source, which I co-authored with Brad Steiger. And here's the deal. I am autographing them, and this is the end of it. When I'm done, I'm done. And this really may be the end of it. It certainly is the last ad I'm going to do this year, and maybe ever. So, last autograph offer ever. You can get all three books for $59.95 plus $7 shipping and handling, or you can order them autographed individually. And when this weekend ends, it's over. Now, of course, a story like this has to come to us from London, England. The Associated Press, Dateline London, though. The view from space of a bright blue Earth is becoming marred by smoke and dust as environmental destruction grows increasingly visible, according to, brace yourself, the commander of the International Space Station. U.S. astronaut Frank Culbertson told the British Broadcasting Corporation, God, get that, BBC, that the view had changed markedly since his first space mission in 1990. Quote, there is smoke and dust in wider spread areas than we've ever seen before, particularly as areas like Africa dry up in certain regions, Culbertson told the BBC. I've seen changes in what comes out of some of the rivers in land usage, he said. We see areas of the world that are being burned to clear land, so we're losing a lot of trees. Now, this is an astronaut looking down on us right now who's speaking. Speaking from the space station, that's our brand new one up there, Culbertson said the changes were, quote, a cause for concern. We have to be very careful how we treat the Earth we live on, he said. Culbertson said he was also struck by the number of lights glowing on Earth at night. It's quite amazing to see how many people live down there and how much of an effect they're having on the environment and the land we live in, said Culbertson, who piloted the space shuttle mission in 1990 and 1993. Culbertson is the commander of the third crew to reside in the International Space Station, a collaboration between American, European, and Japanese interests. The space shuttle Discovery launched August 10th to take Culbertson and two Russian cosmonauts to the station. So there you have the world view of somebody who is up there looking down on us right now, and you can imagine that the commander of the space station, the new one, would very likely be circumspect, you would expect, in remarking in any way on the state of the world from 10 years ago till now. You would think he'd be very circumspect about making such a comment, but he not only made such a comment, he made several very, very strong comments about the changes in just 10 years, warning us about the environment. For the commander of our International Space Station to make such a series of remarks is in itself absolutely incredible. I mean, you think about it a little bit. It's absolutely incredible. And so I attach a great deal more importance to them and seriousness than I think a casual read of this article otherwise would normally engender in terms of my the way I'm taking this. Anyway, to the lines we go. I said open lines, and that's what we're going to do. Wildcard line, you're on the air. Turn your radio off, please.
1: Art Bell, I presume. How are you?
0: I am just spiffy, thank you.
1: I have tried so long to get on. It's amazing. I'm so glad we were thinking along the same lines of Area 51. Years ago, 1997, I was so sick and told I would never get any better than I am. I started to listen to you. I laughed myself well again.
0: Did you really?
1: Yes, I did. You were there.
0: I provide that much humor?
1: Oh, it was wonderful, that wild man with the time machine.
0: Oh, yes.
1: The guy that called and said, take marijuana away, that's like apple pie and cheese.
0: You remember a lot, yes.
1: Oh, it was wonderful. So many things, and I'm so grateful you're there. I hope you stay there forever.
0: Very kind. Do you have anything you wish to disperse to the zillions tonight?
1: Ah, gee, happy birthday whenever it comes, and be glad you're alive, and hug everybody around you.
0: All right.
1: And listen to Art Bell.
0: All right, then let me add for you one more thing. Have a nice day.
1: Ah, you too.
0: All right, see you later. We got it all in there. East of the Rockies, you're on the air. Hello.
2: Art Bell, hi.
0: Hi.
2: Man, a long time.
0: Yes, sir.
2: I've just been absolutely astounded by these glyphs.
0: Look, it doesn't get any better than this. It doesn't get any better. Everybody I've talked to, just about, has said these glyphs could not have been made on the ground. Period. Couldn't have been made on the ground. Last night's guest, Colm Kelleher, or was that was the night before. Same thing. Could not have been made on the ground. I mean, a lot of really good people have looked into it. Too complex, simply impossible. Maybe from the air, but that would mean our government's doing it, because I don't think Frank in a Cessna has the ability to do that, do you?
2: No.
0: So it'd have to be a government level. So either way, you got to figure it's a great big story. Either our government is trying to set us up and make us think aliens are a-coming, or aliens are a-coming.
2: And if they are trying to set you guys up, this it should be absolutely shameless.
0: You can't set me up.
2: Well,
0: it's impossible to set me up, because all I do is follow stories. If it turns out to be a hoax, then we'll be telling you right here it's a hoax. But as of tonight, it isn't yet.
2: Who could be so heartless to make to do this?
0: There's a lot of people could be that heartless. Believe me, there's a lot of people.
2: Yeah, it's just got to be, in my opinion, I think it's somebody from the future.
0: I mean, here we've got people murdering each other in droves, animals going nuts, and so people are going nuts, too. So, sure, there'd be somebody definitely heartless enough to do it, but
2: you know what?
0: I don't think any human did it, sir. Yes.
2: You know, you never do any movies. I never hear you critique any movies. Have you ever seen Oh, Brother, Where Art Thou?
0: As a matter of fact, I have.
2: One of the funniest movies I've ever seen.
0: I gotta run, sir.
2: Bye.
0: Bye.
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1: Good morning. Can you feel the influence of the full moon? It sort of bears down on you. There's a physical difference that occurs when we have a full moon, and that difference is apparent right now. Stand right where you are. It's going to be a full night. Here is an actual fax that I received warning me. It says, Mr. Bell, they are coming for you and your callers. The Official Secrets Act may become a reality by next week. According to the Washington Times article, The Big Chill, that's what it's called. He goes on, if this becomes law, Area 51 lines, government secrets lines, and so forth will only be in dreamland. Maybe they'll get you for publicizing remote viewing. Well, now, on the one hand, I don't believe this. I don't believe they'll get me, but they might. They might. I don't know if I'm included in this or not, to be honest with you. So I thought, well, what the hell, be on the safe side, and we'll open up the Area 51 government worker line tonight, you know, before next week. Probably doesn't pertain to me. Or does it mean the suits will be here again? On my Area 51 government worker line, you're on the air. Hello.
2: Hello.
1: Hi there. Where, pray tell, well, if you want to tell us.
2: I'd rather not. I was just wondering how secure this line is. The information I give, there's no caller ID, right?
1: Oh, no. No, I don't have caller ID.
2: Okay.
1: I don't even want it.
2: I was once an electrical technician on Nellis Air Force Base. I was on the base proper. We had approximately 100 structures there. They said stored nuclear weapons, 50 with the nukes and 50 with the collars.
1: Oh, listen, I believe that. What do you mean collars?
2: That's the collar that goes around the nuclear weapon that causes it to explode. Well, we had a lot of problems with lights, strange lights, strange noises. I was an electrical tech, and I never got to go out there at night except for one time. He was a scientist. I really can't give any names, but we went out, and there was a standard glow that he said he saw around certain structures. And I said, well, what is that?
1: Wait. Do you mean buildings? You mean the buildings out there around buildings that were near Nellis?
2: It's on the base.
1: On the base, on Nellis.
2: It's on the base.
1: So you're talking about a glow around buildings there, right?
2: These were the concrete structures. There's 100 of them. It covers approximately a mile square.
1: And that's where the big babies are housed?
2: That's where they're at.
1: And there would be a glow around them.
2: Different individuals at different times. And I said, well, I never got to see these glows. And he says, well, they would bring us out at night, wake me up and bring me out. That's what he told me. And I said, well, what was the problem? Because I was in an electrical field, I said, what was it?
1: Right.
2: And he says, you know, it's the spacemen. And I said, what do you mean? He says, Blue Book Project. I said, well, that's been closed since, what, 73 or so.
1: This was not an officer. Was it an officer?
2: No, he was a civilian. There was about 20 techs, and he was one of the civilians.
1: And he wasn't kidding?
2: No, not at all.
1: He wasn't laughing. He wasn't snickering.
2: No. He said, didn't you know about it? And I said, no, all I do is check circuits and run for voltage and amperage. And he says, well, this is the real deal, and
1: as you well know, sir, Nellis is support for Area 51 here.
2: No, well, I'm really not up on this UFO thing. As a matter of fact, this is only the second time I've ever heard you on the radio, and I just thought, well, that'd be interesting for your viewers, or maybe somebody has some connections out at Nellis could find out a little bit more about it.
1: Glowing buildings, great. All right, sir, I appreciate the call. Thank you very much.
2: Got you.
1: Take care. That had the sound of reality to it, didn't it? Okay. All right, so Area 51 workers and government workers wishing to blow some sort of big whistle at area code 775-727-1222. If that's not you, call one of the other lines. Don't call that line. We're going to hold that line open just for people in that man's kind of category. My. Glowing buildings. A wild card line, you're on the air. Hello.
3: Yes, I'd like to thank Art for asking the tough questions in that FBI interview with Candace DeLong.
1: You're very welcome. This is Art, sir.
3: Oh, I'm on the air. Okay.
1: Yeah, that's how we're. I don't have call screeners, so you just like go on the
3: okay,
1: air.
3: Great. Listen, I really want to thank you, Art, for that interview and asking Candace some tough questions there. I don't know if you've had these folks on as guests, but did you ever have Dan Gifford, the retired journalist who did the Rules of Engagement documentary?
1: In Waco. I don't think so. I had somebody on about that long ago, but it wasn't him.
3: Mm-hmm. Well, Dan Gifford used to work for the New York Times. He was a professional journalist, and then he spent $1.5 million of his own money doing this documentary, and he was nominated for an Academy Award. Siskel and Ebert reviewed it. And
1: I was very much aware of that. Oh, sure.
3: Yeah, and then his executive producer did a follow-on, which is his name is Mike McNulty. It's called Rules of Engagement, A New Revelation. And I believe if people do a search on the Internet, they can find those. And there's David T. Hardy was a lawyer. But anyway, the disturbing thing about the FBI is the evidence. In Dan Gifford's movie, he interviews the sheriff there at Waco, and he also interviewed the coroner there. And the records were taken from the coroner, and they were promised to be returned, and they were never returned.
1: Look, there's so many things wrong, sir. We could spend a million years. What happened there wasn't the America I know, and it wasn't the America you knew.
3: Absolutely.
1: I appreciate the call. Thank you. That's all there is to it. I think everybody knows it didn't have to end that way. It was really bad news on everybody's part. Really bad news. East of the Rockies, you're on the air. Hello.
4: Oh, hi, Earth. How are you?
1: I'm okay.
4: Okay. That's good. I know you get a lot of mail, probably, thousands a week. I had some copies of some pictures that a friend of mine took up in Pennsylvania.
1: Pictures of what?
4: That's a good question.
1: Well,
4: it is some sort of an entity or something disappearing into a wall. Actually, a mural that's on the wall.
1: Disappearing into a mural?
4: Yeah, he sort of walked in on this thing.
1: Now, listen, that kind of photograph, I guarantee you I would remember. I don't think I've... When did you send this?
4: It's probably been about a couple of months now.
1: Something happened. I would have... number one, I guarantee you that one would have jumped out at me, and I would have scanned it, because I've got a scanner here, and I put it up on the website right away, so...
4: Well, I did send just color copies of it, because I wanted to make sure if I sent the photographs that...
1: Never, ever send the originals.
4: Well, it's all I've got, and I'll be happy to send them to you, really.
1: Do not send me the originals. Not unless we make special provision. Don't do that.
4: Well, that would be fine, too. I mean...
1: I don't trust my mail.
4: Okay.
1: I don't trust my email, and you shouldn't either. Perhaps would have less cause, but now that you've gone on the radio and said this, you've got plenty of cause. All right, please resend them, all right?
4: Okay.
1: Copies.
4: Copies.
1: Yes.
4: I mean, they're the clearest thing I've ever seen. It's, you can distinctly see, like, probably about 3 or 4 different faces in this thing. It's like a dragon. If you look at it one way, it's kind of like a skull. It was taken by a friend of mine up in Pennsylvania. It was a house where, I guess, the man that had owned it, or the family, the owner was, it was back with Prohibition, and he was...
1: That makes it even more valuable. So all I can say is get me the photograph, and I promise you, if it's what you say it is, it will be instantly on the website. But I'm smart enough not to trust my mail, and I'm smart enough not to trust my email nor my telephones. I just assume everything is looked at, and you should assume the same thing. They have the ability to keep tabs on us, period. They can process and profile faces, hundreds, even thousands at a time, coming into something like the Super Bowl. They can monitor email. They can monitor phone calls. I'm not saying they are in every case, but in my case, well, you tell me. If you were a government guy sort of monitoring what's going on out there, would you check out what I get? I'll leave it at that. West of the Rockies, you're on the air. Hello.
5: Hi, Art. This is Matt from Albury, California.
1: Hello, Matt.
5: I have a Bermuda Triangle story for you.
1: Okay.
5: It comes from a cousin of mine, who shall go nameless. She is a U.S. Navy fighter pilot.
1: Mm-hmm.
5: And her squadron commander told her that in the early 80s, he was on a carrier headed out from Norfolk, Virginia,
1: right,
5: to the 6th Fleet in the Med.
1: Right.
5: And the Russians would send Tu-95 bear bombers from Murmansk on the Kola Peninsula down past Greenland and Iceland, out into the Atlantic to look for the carrier,
1: yep,
5: and then go on to Cuba.
1: Sure.
5: Well, her CO was then a JG lieutenant, took off to intercept the bear with his CO.
1: Right.
5: And they formed up on the bear. You know, they'd be taking pictures. They'd be talking to the Russians on the International Guard channel.
1: Right.
5: And her and the senior pilot said, "Say, Ivan, do you guys know you're headed through the Bermuda Triangle on your way to Havana?" And everybody laughed except for one Russian who said, "The Bermuda Triangle is nothing but a tool that capitalists use to frighten the masses." And everybody laughed, and there were even people on the carrier listening who were laughing.
1: Yes.
5: But the CO said, "Well, Ivan, if that's the way you put it, but if you go down there and you encounter something, don't say they didn't warn you." But they said, "We'll see you later, next time." And they tracked the bear off radar, and then they came back to the carrier.
1: Mm-hmm.
5: The next day, they got a message from Atlantic Fleet in Norfolk asking for the last known position of the bear, its course.
1: Had to be. Went down, right?
5: The bear never arrived in Cuba,
1: and
5: the Russian naval attaché had gone to the Pentagon asking for help.
1: And so all you need to tell us now is who had the last laugh.
5: Whoever's in the triangle.
1: Yes, that's right.
5: And one other thing. You mentioned a while back you were curious about UFOs going into the water, out of the water, and under the water.
1: Yeah, that's right.
5: Okay, there is a book. It is long out of print, so you have to go to a used bookstore. But it's called Invisible Residents by the late Ivan T. Sanderson, who was a marine biologist, but in World War II was in naval intelligence. And he wrote a very, the book was printed in 1972, I believe.
1: Well, look here. If UFOs are coming and going, two-thirds of the mass of the Earth is covered by water.
5: If something can fly in deep space, it can fly in the water.
1: It can fly in deep water, yeah.
5: They do attract attention.
1: I mention depth charges. I hear you. Thank you very much. Yeah, he's right. Sure. I've always been fascinated with the concept that they must go in and out of the water. At least certainly it would make sense they would, wouldn't it? In fact, really, what better hiding place when you think about it? And I firmly believe there's every possibility that one day we will find an alien spacecraft either at the bottom of an ocean or even more likely, perhaps, locked in the ice at the Antarctic. Going back as far as, say, 400 million years, some of that ice is real old, you know. And it would do a hell of a job of preserving anything that might have fallen back then. So that's why I'm always very interested in what's going on at the Antarctic. West of the Rockies, you're on the air. Hello.
6: Hi, this is Dan in Idaho Falls.
1: Hi, Dan.
6: The animals and the people killing people.
1: Yes,
6: that's related.
1: That's because we are animals.
6: Yeah, well, it's called Rapture of the Christians.
1: You think so? Then are the cats and the dogs and the bears and the deer also about to get raptured?
6: They have brains just as same as us.
1: And souls?
6: I don't know about souls.
1: Well, I thought only the soulful got raptured.
6: But anyhow, neutrinos.
1: Neutrinos. All right, well, listen, I appreciate the thought, but according to strict religious folk, animals don't have souls. I'm not so strict. I think they do. I believe as much in animals having souls as I do in people having souls. How's that for a shocker? I have four cats now. We have four cats now, you know. And they are as individual in temperament and personality and emotion, that's right, emotion, as a lot of people I know. And maybe a little more so than some. So I believe they have souls. I have always believed that. Shocking? You think that's shocking? So I think, plus I think that a higher percentage of soulful animals will rise when the rapture comes, when and if it comes, as human beings. In fact, it might even be 3-1. Who knows? Wildcard line, you're on the air. Good morning.
7: Good morning, Art. Last night when you were talking about cloning the slaves and slave cloning.
1: That's right.
7: I think that's a real bad idea. I've read a lot about Edgar Cayce, and he says that that's part of what the problem was in Atlantis.
1: Well, all right, let me ask you. You're in a truck, right?
7: Yes, sir, I'm a truck driver.
1: You're a truck driver, right. So if they could create a clone that would be just smart enough never to get a ticket, never to have an overweight truck, always to keep the logbook scrupulously examinable, let me put it that way. In other words, to give you a break while you could safely sleep in the back and be spelled by this wonderful wonderful clone that would do this for you, you wouldn't want it, huh?
7: Well, I'm not saying I wouldn't want it, but the clone would have a soul, you were just talking about.
1: Well, no, I don't know about that.
7: That would be interfering with their free will to make them a slave.
1: I'm not positive that a clone would have a soul.
7: I think it would. I mean, if it has a life, then it has to have a soul. There's some form of consciousness within the being that gives it life. Otherwise, it'd just be a zombie.
1: Hmm.
7: And,
1: but you still might want one.
7: No, not really. I drive with my husband. It gets crowded in here. We had three people.
1: Three's a crowd, right?
7: Yes, sir. But anyway, Edgar Cayce was saying that that's part of what caused the problem in Atlantis and brought about their downfall. I don't know if you've heard this or not, but the Sons of the Law of One believe that these mixtures that were kind of like centaurs and mermaids and, you know, were the...
1: Yes.
7: Anyway, that they had a human soul, and that the Sons of Belial, or the Sons of Satan, wanted to keep these as a slave, and that the dissension and, fighting amongst themselves was part of what brought down the cataclysm.
1: Well, it might be that indeed. Thank you very much. Might have been that brought them down, but I didn't think they had that technology. Boy, I can't wait for this story off Cuba. A sunken city 2,200 feet below sea level. I got a very insightful fax yesterday, I think it was. Somebody just simply wrote to me, as we know, even the last ice age would not have accounted for anything below, say, 300 feet. So how could a city possibly be 2,200 feet down in the Atlantic, and yet it is apparently there? And this faxer offered an interesting suggestion, simply said, what if it's always been there? Why do we always assume that life forms, intelligent life forms, would only be up here? We know in volcanic venting there's all kinds of life. So has it ever occurred to anybody out there that life could have evolved at very deep, very, very deep levels of the sea? Perhaps even intelligent life, perhaps even life that would have built something? Too far out for you? Not necessarily for me. I thought, when I read it, I thought, you know, that's as good a theory as I've heard. It's every bit as good as anybody else's attempt to explain how any city could get from sea level at one point to 2,200 feet below sea level. That just doesn't work. Science is unable to explain that. So that's one interesting alternative, you know, that it's always been there. I'm Art Bell. After all, where'd the whole thing about mermaids come from?
8: In a sea of heartbreak, trying to get myself ashore for so long.
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1: Let us lay heavily on the international line tonight since we're in open lines internationally all around the world. You can go to my website and you can get a code that you dial in front of the 800 number that I'm about to give you. It's a toll-free call. I don't care where you are. Toll-free from Great Britain, from Asia, from South America, from all over the world. Or you just get hold of the AT&T operator, as Ross said, and have her call 800-893-0903. This will be in all open lines all night. 800-893-0903 worldwide, toll-free. Pretty good of the network, huh? Hey, I've got some information on a new on a secret movie that's going on right now. The Disney Company is apparently in production with a movie starring Mel Gibson called Signs, about crop circles that begin to appear on a family farm in Pennsylvania. Now, there's a website up for Signs, and it's my understanding they have a link back to my website. It's simply going to be called Signs, and again, it stars Mel Gibson, subject crop circles. That's going to be a monster movie, and I wonder if, well, I wonder a lot of things, actually. You look at what the media is doing, and it's, you've got to admit, it's pretty interesting. Here we have a full-fledged motion picture about crop circles coming up. It's got to make you wonder just a little bit. Back into that night we go. Open lines all night long. One restriction. I'm tying one line up for Area 51 callers and government workers who wish to blow the whistle. The number is area code 775-727-1222. If you have anything else at all, call any other line, because that's all I'm taking on this line. And on that line, you're on the air. Hello.
2: Hello.
1: Where, pray? Well, you don't have to tell us. Do you want to tell us where you are?
2: West Virginia.
1: Okay. What is your, the name you would like to give us?
2: Remo.
1: Reno?
2: Remo, R-E-M-O.
1: R-E-M-O, Remo, okay, Remo.
2: Remo.
1: All right.
2: As I said before, my brother, 7 years older than I, was Air Force security. He spent several years at Nellis, did 2 years in Vietnam, and came back and was reassigned to Nellis. And he was one of the guys that rode around in the white Jeeps that you see on TV in Area 51.
1: Really?
2: Yes. He doesn't talk much about it, but I've been able to get him to tell me a few things that he has seen out there.
1: Like what?
2: For instance, a doorway. He said it very much resembles what you use now when you go through airport security.
1: Is this a doorway in a building?
2: Yes.
1: Yeah, okay.
2: It's a very large building, underground.
1: Underground?
2: Yes.
1: Okay.
2: But I'm sure most of your listeners and you, Mr. Bell, I'm positive, have been through the portal that you have to pass through for airport security.
1: Of course. Too many times, thank you.
2: Very similar to that.
1: Uh-huh.
2: However, when you step through this portal, when you step out, the what he has expressed to me and what he has told me he's seen, you step out approximately 100 yards away.
1: Wait. You mean without walking the 100 yards?
2: Without.
1: You go through a door and you have moved physically 100 yards?
2: Yes, there's an identical doorway 100 yards away.
1: Really?
2: And when you step through the first doorway, you step out of the second one without ever actually having traversed the distance between.
1: Now, let us think. What might that mean? Let's see. What might that mean? If that might mean that you are moving into a different time space of some sort. You passed through some sort of
2: portal.
1: Some sort of portal, yeah. Oh, that's really interesting. Anything else?
2: He told me that he did not see any evidence of alien presence there.
1: Well,
2: but that may have been withheld from him.
1: Sure, I'm not surprised. But that's a lot for him to have seen and to talk about. Do you believe your brother?
2: Yes, I do. As a matter of fact, I do.
1: I appreciate the call, sir.
2: Thank you.
1: Thank you. That really is interesting. Now, obviously, or possibly, the man may not have had clearance to see anything more. You can certainly imagine that if he's security level. However, if he really did observe something that moved one as you go through one door, as in a portal, that's really interesting, because could it be true that what's on the other side of that door or portal has to be in that particular time space to be kept where it is, underground at Area 51? That's interesting. Wild card line, you're on the air. Hello.
3: Oh my God, I can't believe I got through.
1: Well, believe it, you have. Where are you?
3: Upstate New York.
1: Okay, welcome to the program.
3: Yeah, I was wondering, well, I had a couple things, but I was wondering if there was any way that you knew of that you could, like, increase your odds of getting abducted by aliens.
1: Well, there probably are, but, you know, first of all, how old are you?
3: 14.
1: 14. Why would you want to be abducted by aliens? I mean, haven't you heard the stories of what happens to some people who are abducted?
3: Well, yeah, but...
1: Long tables where they strap you down. Have you heard about that? Have you heard about the tables?
3: No.
1: No, they strap you on tables sometimes.
3: So?
1: Have you ever seen a needle about 8 or 9 inches long?
3: No.
1: They probe you with those kind of needles.
3: So? But my life is boring, and I'd have like a tail to tell.
1: You don't really want to be abducted.
3: Yes, I do. Well, what if I got abducted by friendly aliens?
1: I know, but isn't that a little like rolling the dice?
3: I don't care.
1: Are things that bad at home?
3: Yeah.
1: Well, listen, I'd reconsider if I were you.
3: Why?
1: Well, because you could be a lump of clay. You could be, who knows what might happen to you. I really think that you should, before you even ask such a question, you should think much harder.
3: Okay.
1: All right?
3: Okay.
1: All right, go away and think about it.
3: Okay.
1: All right, see ya. You don't want to be abducted by aliens. You're too young. Your parents would worry. Besides, those things I said are true. A lot of abductees talk about all kinds of things you really wouldn't want to happen, believe me. East of the Rockies, you're on the air. Hello.
4: Hey, Arv, you probably scared that poor girl half to death.
1: I hope so. She does. She shouldn't want to be abducted by aliens.
4: God knows, I definitely do not want to be abducted by aliens. I got a couple quick questions for you. Last night's show was fantastic, especially the news about the historic astronaut.
1: From Dr. Greer. Yes.
4: Fantastic.
1: If I were to guess, you know, I'd guess Armstrong. Nobody can fault me for guessing. I bet it was Armstrong.
4: Oh, yeah, that was my first guess, too. My question about it was, did he or do you know of any sort of timeline as far as when this might be revealed in regards to last night's guest and also in regards to when these glyphs that were over in England might be explained a little deeper?
1: Well, all right, one at a time. No, as far as the astronaut speaking timeline, I have no idea. I did ask, and the answer was never, unless the astronaut decides to speak of the matter. And that was Dr. Greer. That's what he said. That's where we had our microphone trouble. Pretty odd, right at the bottom of the hour. And then we picked it up again live just before the top of the hour, if you heard that interruption. So that's the answer to your first question. I don't know about your second. West of the Rockies, you're on the air. Hello. Hello.
5: This is Mitch.
1: Hello, Mitch. Where are you?
5: Ventura.
1: Ventura, California, okay.
5: The Magic Christian.
1: Yeah, actually, you're down near the area where my radon earthquake detector guy is. That's about where they measure the radon.
5: Yeah, you gave that information here a few weeks back, and I was kind of surprised that he was able to tell that there would be an earthquake above Reno.
1: My dear friend, he has been doing this for at least 14 years with me.
5: Well, I know magma under the earth probably travels great distances, so it's not beyond the realm of possibility. But
1: No. Radon is a naturally emitted radiation from the earth, and to be down in a well casing monitoring that is, I think, at least as good a predictor of earthquakes as I know of, bat and animals' behavior and so forth.
5: That's about 600 or 700 miles, so I was just kind of wondering. Anyway, Art, I was going to ask you, last night you were blown off the air the second half hour that you were on with
1: yeah, that's right,
5: Dr. Greer. And I don't know if you asked him during the time that you thought you were on and you were off, but did the subject of the personnel below the Department of Defense secretary, who were in essence disregarding orders, were they military personnel could be brought up on charges of insubordination?
1: In some cases, that would be true, yes.
5: Oh, so there were people in direct chain of command.
1: Oh, yeah.
5: You see, that was never brought up on the show last night.
1: Well, you know, look, all the way across the board, whether it be civilian or military, the good doctor is saying, Your signed papers and your oaths don't mean anything. The Constitution means more.
5: Well, I was wondering if, you know, they were talking about civilian subcontractors.
1: Both.
5: Or if they were talking about military uniformed personnel who were disregarding orders.
1: Both.
5: Because that was never made clear during your show.
1: Both.
5: Okay.
1: Okay, thank you. Yeah, both. And that's the case he's making, that... And no matter who it is, military or civilian, any oath taken is invalid, in his opinion, because it's simply unconstitutional. It's operating outside the U.S. constitutional limits. I mean, there are civilian heads of our government that don't even know what the hell's going on, and that certainly is a breach of the Constitution, if that is true. And so based on that, the doctor is saying those oaths are without value. First time caller line. No, make that our government worker area 51 line. You're on the air. Hello. Going once, going twice, gone. Wildcard line, you're on the air.
6: Oh, hello, Art. This is Scott in San Jose. I'm listening to you on Hot Talk 560 KSFO.
1: Yes, sir.
6: Okay, just allow me two short digressions. First, was your first syndicator the Business Radio Network, or were you actually on a few stations even before that?
1: Oh, before that, sir. We began as a totally private concern. One radio station, then two, then three, and so forth. And then we went through a few different owners, and finally, now, of course, owned by Premier, but we began at ground zero.
6: Okay, I've been listening to you since, I've been listening to you since about June of 86, and I think you were just on KDWN at that point.
1: That may be about right, I think, yes. 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You know, as Rush, when he jumped into syndication, Dr. Laura, and I could go through just almost all of them, they're launched by networks. 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
6: Exactly. Yeah, I tell you, I have a copy of The Art of Talk, signed copy, from when it first came out, and I guess you're having an offer on that this weekend. And
1: yeah, this is the end of the line on that, too.
6: Yeah, and I'll tell you, the one thing I picked up from that book is the reason you're so successful is that you talk about the stuff that you're interested in, but you make sure that it's always interesting for the audience.
1: I try to.
6: Yeah, okay, and then on my question, I'm a high-ranking official in the Libertarian Party.
1: Oh.
6: I'm just curious, is there anything that we can do to rekindle your interest in the Libertarian Party?
1: My interest in the Libertarian Party has not waned.
6: Ah.
1: Where did you get that impression? I'm a Libertarian through and through.
6: I guess we don't have any paranormal stuff right now, but we'll try to think of something.
1: All right, thanks.
6: Have fun.
1: No, politically, I'm a Libertarian, no question about it. And generally, my view is that as long as what you're doing does not affect me, as long as what you're doing in the privacy of your own home is within at least, you see, I say a few reasonable bounds. There are some things that I don't agree with the Libertarian Party on, very few. Generally, I feel what you do is your own damn business and nobody else's in the privacy of your home. Now, obviously, when what you do affects others, then I don't take that position. But when what you do affects only you and you're making your own life decisions, then by God, you know, it's nobody's business, in my opinion. It's not the government's, not the the police, not anybody's business, just yours. When you do something that negatively affects somebody else, then, of course, it's a whole different matter. East of the Rockies, you're on the air. Hello.
7: Oh, pleasant good morning to you from Oklahoma.
1: Yes, sir.
7: Yes, sir. Hey, I got a couple of targets for you to chase down with your new Hardin optical Voyager telescope.
1: Let's hear about it. I'm not real good at knowing where I'm pointing yet, but I'm getting better.
7: Oh, the first one's going to be easy.
1: Okay.
7: On September the 10th, the moon is going to occult or pass in front of Saturn.
1: I heard about this, yes.
7: Okay. Las Vegas time is going to be at 5:01 a.m.
1: Excellent time for
7: me. That's when it's going to disappear. It'll reappear on the other side at 6:23.
1: Oh, that's a perfect time for me.
7: Yeah, yeah. It'll be a little earlier here in Oklahoma, but that's going to be easy. And if you've never seen anything like that, this is going to knock your eyes out.
1: Telescopes are really cool.
7: Oh, yeah, yeah. As a matter of fact, Hardin Optical donated one to my astronomy club for our big star party we have.
1: Did they really?
7: Oh, really? I sent you some mail on it, some snail mail, so you'll probably get it. You'll see it.
1: That was really nice of them.
7: Oh, it was. It was. That was real nice of them to do that for
1: us. Okay, that's one target.
7: Okay, the second target, you get off work tonight, drag that 6-inch out, chase down a little comet. It was discovered back in August.
1: Oh?
7: And it should be, according to the maps, they're claiming on the 1st of September, which I'm hoping that'll be. Usually they set those for the morning, the night of, the day before, and the morning of, right below Jupiter. Now, the moon's not quite full, won't be full till Sunday night, but it's still, it's blocking. This is a real dim thing, real small, and it should be directly below Jupiter.
1: Yeah, there's a lot of moonlight out there right
7: there now. There is. You know, like I say, it won't be full till Sunday night, but there's enough to wipe a lot of stuff out. It's very, very dim. It's only about 10th magnitude, which is... That's within range of that 6-inch.
1: Oh, sure.
7: But with a full moon, I don't know.
1: All right, sir. I appreciate the call. Thank you. He's right. You know, even looking at the moon itself, when the moon is full, it's not really the best time to look at it. It's actually too bright. The detail relief you get is not as good. You're better looking with a telescope at the moon when it's like a half moon, something like that, or even less. And it's just, it's unbelievable. It's absolutely spectacular. On my Area 51 government worker type line, you're on the air. Hello?
8: Hi.
1: Hi.
8: This is Raven.
1: Raven, okay. Where are you calling? Well, you probably don't want to say.
8: No, I don't.
1: And Raven is a sort of a just a nickname, right?
8: No, it's a code name. I was...
1: Code name, of course.
8: I was on Area 51... In 1958, when from the inception.
1: From the beginning of Area 51, you worked there?
8: That's right. I was aide-de-camp to a general that I won't name.
1: All right. How long in total did you spend at Area 51?
8: Probably about 6 years.
1: Did you see anything that we all hear the rumors about up there?
8: Well, I'll tell you, we poured a lot of concrete. There is a lot of underneath stuff in there.
1: Can you afford to hold on through the break here, Raven?
8: Yes, I can.
1: You can. I would have imagined a lot of concrete underground. Raven, an Area 51 worker from 1958. Wow. I'm Art Bell. This is Coast to Coast AM.
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1: I live among the creatures of the night.
2: That would be me. Good morning, everybody. I've got an idea. You know, I've got this wonderful thing called Fast Blast, which means if you go up to my website, you can blast me off a message on the computer. And it just occurred to me that since I'm doing an Area 51 line and it's hard for a lot of people to get through, if you go to Fast Blast, which is private, and you're an Area 51 worker and you wish to give me your telephone number up on Fast Blast, I'll call you. If I think you're legit, I'll call you. So if you've got a computer, go up to go up there and fast blast me, and if I think you're a legit case, I'll call you and put you on the air. Because I know not everybody can get through, but Raven did. And here's Raven again. Raven, you're back on.
3: Yes.
2: So let us continue.
3: Okay. I was there. I was the aide-de-camp to the general that, you know, he was there when the first concrete was poured in the place. And I'll tell you that there's a lot of underground stuff.
2: Well, I've seen, you know, I've seen satellite photographs of what's above ground, the hangars and all that at Area 51. What percentage is above ground versus what's below ground?
3: I'd say it was 80% is below ground.
2: That's a lot of underground.
3: That is a lot of underground, and there was a lot of concrete poured.
2: All right. Well obviously.
3: I wasn't privy to a lot of stuff, but I do know that there's underground vaults there, and that and I'm not privy to any information that, you know, as far as what was stored in those.
2: All right, but you do know there were underground vaults. All right, well, that makes sense. It makes sense it would be a very great deal more below ground than above ground. And we're going to hear, I'm sure, from a lot of people like that who were workers in the construction of that base. Now, of course, the real thing that we want are people who actually had high-level clearances at the base. Now, how many of those are going to call? Who knows? But before the night is over, I'm sure we're going to find out. All right, let me go ahead and take my break right now, and then we'll get back to open line. Now, back once again to my Area 51 government worker line. You're on the air. Hello there. What name do you wish to give?
4: Let's go with Dark Eagle.
2: Dark Eagle.
4: Right.
2: Raven and now Dark Eagle. And you, what is your status, sir?
4: What is my status?
2: Yeah, in other words, do you work there? Have you worked there or what?
4: 25 years.
2: Are you presently an employee of Area 51?
4: Yes.
2: Oh. And you've been there for 25 years. My God.
4: Yes. We are working on back engineering of alien craft S-4 in Groom Lake.
2: S-4?
4: Right.
2: And do you want to say what kind of area you work in?
4: I just told you, S4 at Groom Lake.
2: Okay, you actually work at S4?
4: Yes.
2: And you're confirming they're back engineering alien craft?
4: That's what I do.
2: All right. Can you describe, what can you tell us about these craft? What can you tell us about?
4: Well, once we understand how they operate,

0: and we get this information directly from aliens.
1: From live aliens?
0: Yes. Who we have persuaded to tell us about their craft, which we have there.
1: How many people would you say work there?
0: In my area?
1: Yes, sir.
0: Four.
1: Four people?
0: In back engineering, yes.
1: In back engineering. And how successful have we been in back engineering?
0: Well, I think extremely.
1: So then would...
0: Most of the really advanced craft that we are now using in the military come from back engineering through Skunk Works and then out to McDonnell Douglas and others.
1: So the technology flows out of Area 51 and S4 into industry.
0: Yes. Once we understand the principles, then we are getting the prototype out, and then the full production starts.
1: How are you able to make this call to me?
0: Well,
1: I mean, obviously, you can just pick up a telephone.
0: I would like someone beside me to know this, and you're the perfect conduit. As I said, I've been listening to you for years.
1: Are you an active member of the military or a civilian?
0: No, I'm a civilian now, but retired military.
1: A man called a little while ago about a door that he saw.
0: A portal.
1: A portal, yes. Have you ever seen anything like that?
0: Oh, yes.
1: Yes.
0: Very much like Stargate. You've seen that.
1: Are you able to explain what's on the other side of this portal? In other words, is it...
0: Well, it is basically a time machine. And I know you're interested in that.
1: I certainly am.
0: Yeah, and you go through it and you literally go into the future.
1: All right, well, for your sake, I'm not going to keep you on the line that long. Is there anything else?
0: Well, there's not any way they can trace this line.
1: It does sound different, that's for sure.
0: Yeah.
1: Anything else you want to get on before we terminate?
0: Well, I just want you to know aliens are real. They are in Area 51 all the time. And they work closely with us. They think that we are the only hope of any world peace. They are very, very hesitant to help us design weaponry.
1: Well, good for them.
0: Craft to go throughout the universe is one thing. Weaponry to destroy mankind on Earth, they are totally against.
1: Is that one of the reasons you made the call?
0: Yes.
1: I understand, and I thank you for your call, sir. Good night. Dark Eagle, huh? Well, I don't know. That part of it makes sense anyway, doesn't it? That they would have a great concern for any technology like that to be used for the wrong reasons. But technology is a neutral thing, pretty much. It can be used as you wield it, right? Good or bad. Wildcard Line, you're on the air.
2: Hi, Art. This is Steve in Pasadena.
1: Hi, Steve.
2: Hi. You know, a couple of points here. At the top of the show, you mentioned the incident in Santa Clarita, California.
1: Yes, sir.
2: Yeah, it was an ATF operation. They burned the guy's house down after he started shooting at him.
1: Yeah.
2: Very reminiscent of Waco. So I think that's standard operating procedure with ATF.
1: An awful lot of rounds fired.
2: No, I mean, the guy got what he had coming, but it just seems like, you know, if you shoot at us, we're going to burn you out.
1: Basically, well, that's, you know, as a general rule, it's not good to shoot at police.
2: Oh, I understand that, and I mean, if you survive the incident, you probably don't do all that well in prison either.
1: Yeah, when you shoot at police, they're definitely going to shoot back, and a bullet and fire are both lethal, and I suppose if it comes down to a lethal fight, whether you burn somebody out or you shoot them is incidental in that particular case anyway.
2: Yeah, if you're going after one individual, it's great. But, I mean, if you've got a compound of people, it's something else.
1: It certainly is.
2: Yeah, but second point is, you talk about all these wild animal attacks and all that. I'm just wondering, what do you think? You've got four feral cats in your house when you sleep.
1: Well, they're not. No, I don't have four feral cats. I have one really feral cat.
2: Yeah, but he's educating the other three.
1: Thanks for the thought, sir, and good night. They do give each other looks from time to time. Gotta make you wonder. But I do have one extremely feral cat. Extremely feral. I mean, he is as wild as they come. And he still is. He will never get near another human being. Myself, for the most part, my wife a little bit, but pretty much me, and anybody else would be in danger of lost skin on sight. West of the Rockies, you're on the air. Hello.
3: Hi.
1: Hi. Turn your radio off, please.
3: Okay.
1: It's number one.
3: Okay, it's off?
1: It's good. Well, that's good. And your first name is?
3: My name is Vicky.
1: Vicky. Hi, Vicky.
3: Hi. Is this Art?
1: Yep.
3: Hi, Art. I just have a quick question. I'm calling from Washington State.
1: Right.
3: And I'm calling in regard to the UFO and the water scenario where you think that they go down into water.
1: Well, doesn't it make sense? I mean, if two-thirds of the mass of the Earth is water and they're coming and going, then occasionally they'd be coming and going from the water, I would think.
3: Absolutely. Is that just the ocean because of the depth, or would it be a lake, too?
1: I could imagine a lake as well. Why not?
3: Okay. Well, we live in a rural area south of Spokane.
1: Yes.
3: And for about a year now, we've been seeing real strange lights about 2 to 3 miles from our home.
1: Yes. And do they come and go into a lake?
3: Well, as soon as I heard that tonight, it reminded me of one particular night we were watching it. And we decided to try to locate it, try to follow it. And it is about 2 to 3 miles from our house.
1: Right.
3: And when we came to the spot where it was, it disappeared by then. It was right over a lake. And we were both wondering, my husband and I were both wondering where in the heck it went.
1: Well, come on, let's think about this. As the caller said, if you can travel in deep space, you can travel in deep water. Point one. Point two, if you wanted to essentially disappear from sight, how better to do it than to dive into a lake, or even better yet, into a deep ocean? You're gone. Nobody's going to find you.
3: Exactly. It didn't even hit me until I heard your caller point that out.
1: Well, it makes sense, doesn't it?
3: And there
1: have been a lot of sightings from military aircraft carriers and other sightings over the years that are absolutely spectacular of craft diving into or coming from the water. Yeah.
3: Well, what are they doing? I mean, this, it just seems to, when it comes and goes, and we haven't seen it now for a couple of months, but when it's there, it hovers in that same spot.
1: Yeah, honey, I have no clue. I'll tell you straight out, I don't have a clue. Who knows what they're doing here? Are they observing us? Are they doing environmental testing? Are they, you know, who knows?
3: Right.
1: Abducting? Who knows?
3: Well, it's kind of in a remote area, but it's pretty close to our airport, and I've seen aircraft fly by it, and it just sits there, and sometimes it'll get real bright.
1: Oh, no, I'm with you. Welcome to the club is all I can say as far as the sighting is concerned. Just in case you didn't hear it last night, the news broke that the sighting in Carteret, New Jersey, the big, massive sighting in Carteret that rivals what happened in Arizona. All of a sudden, the FAA is saying that they did, in fact, have objects on radar. Did you hear that? Colin Kelleher told us that, in fact, they did sight objects, unknown objects, on radar in the Carteret area. Ding, ding, ding, ding. On my Area 51 government worker line, you're on the air.
4: Yes, Art?
1: Yes.
4: This is Mary in New Jersey.
1: Yes, Mary.
4: I'm called to tell you about a book entitled What the Animals Tell Me by Sonia Fitzpatrick.
1: Mary, I'm so sorry, dear. You're going to have to call another line because this is our special Area 51 line for tonight. So ring me up on any other line. We're holding that open for Area 51 workers and government workers wishing to blow the whistle. A wild card line, you are on the air. Hello.
5: Hey, Art. How you doing?
1: Okay, sir.
5: Yeah, this is Richard in Paso Robles.
1: Yes.
5: And
1: there we lost another cellular customer. Or, conversely, there a cellular phone company lost another bigger bill. East of the Rockies, you're on the air. Hello.
6: Hi, Adele.
1: Yes.
6: Hi, I'm calling from New York.
1: Yes, ma'am.
6: I've been abducted since I was a child.
1: Really?
6: Yeah.
1: How old are you now?
6: 47.
1: 47. What is your first name?
6: Ro. And I've had some pretty interesting...
1: Just pick a first name you like.
6: Rose.
1: Rose.
6: Yeah.
1: That's a nice name, Rose. And you've been abducted since you were how old?
6: My earliest experience was 11. And I was awake to the whole abduction.
1: In what manner were you removed from your house?
6: Well, at 11, I was, floated out my bedroom window right through the glass.
1: That's pretty typical, yes.
6: Yeah. And...
1: When you got to the craft?
6: When I woke up in the craft, it was like I must have passed out from fright. But when I woke up in the craft, I saw the large, the insect-like creature.
1: I don't like those.
6: Actually, I was terrified when I first saw him.
1: Sure.
6: And then he said, don't be afraid, I'll show you who I am.
1: Did they say this out loud, or was it a telepathic?
6: Oh, no, it was all telepathic.
1: All right.
6: You know, the typical.
1: Yeah.
6: And then there was this, it looked like a solid aura around the being. And I felt this tremendous love,
1: Yes.
6: But I'm not going to be gullible about all this stuff, because throughout my entire life, I've had, all types of strange, things with the aliens and...
1: Well, now, what kind of insect did it look like? What would be the closest?
6: Well, they call it an insect, but it's actually the tall grays, about 5'6",
1: Okay.
6: With a very large eyes and a...
1: All right, and because of time constraints, I'm going to have to rush you through this, but what did they do to you? I mean, what was the purpose of your abduction?
6: Well... They did the implant, and then they showed me some things that were going to happen on the Earth and all this other stuff,
1: Like what?
6: Well, it looked like something was going to hit the Earth. I don't like to scare people or anything, but I think I've done some reading, too, and I've heard that other people have had these type of things, and I think, I don't know if they're just trying to scare people or what's happening. But I also had this other experience over where recently, when you were talking about the Area 51 stuff.
1: Yes.
6: Well, I was taken down there at one point, and...
1: To Area 51?
6: Yes, yes.
1: As part of an abduction?
6: Yes, yes. And the thing that scared me was there were humans working with them. And... One of the humans that I saw there, and I had called an investigator, I'm not going to mention names, because I saw the guy, I heard his name, but I never heard of the guy, but then I go on the internet, and I see this guy on the internet, and his name.
1: You found this person on the internet?
6: Yes, and he was working with the Greys. And I saw his picture.
1: Why were you taken to Area 51? There must have been a reason.
6: Well, the usual abduction. I mean, they abduct people on a regular basis.
1: I'm not sure what the usual abduction is. In other words, implant you mentioned. What else? I mean, what have they done?
6: Physical examinations.
1: Have you borne children?
6: Yeah.
1: As a result of this?
6: Oh yeah. Yeah.
1: Oh. That's what you meant by the usual, I guess,
6: yes,
1: huh?
6: Yeah.
1: So you were impregnated?
6: I don't know about the last time, because I'm getting pretty old for that, but...
1: At some point, I guess, huh?
6: Yeah, 47. But I'll tell you, the stuff that's going on down there is just unbelievable. They had a white room, and a lot of the stuff, I don't know if you've read any of the material out of the Matrix books?
1: No.
6: But I used to think it was, propaganda until I had experienced it myself firsthand, and I went back to refer to the book, and they had mentioned the white room, and it was that's where that's where I saw that guy, the one that was a
1: that you later identified on the internet. That's amazing.
6: Yes, yes.
1: Are you going to pursue him?
6: No, I'm terrified. To tell you the truth.
1: And to the little girl who wanted to be abducted, what would you tell her?
6: I would say to her, I would give anything to have a boring life.
1: All right, a boring life. I hear you. All right, thank
6: you.
1: You
6: know what I'm saying?
1: Of course I do. Thank you. We're going to take a break here at the top of the hour. There's a gal who claims that she's been abducted all her life, so if that young one's listening, take it from her. Be careful what you wish for. I'm Art Bell.
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1: We're doing something special tonight. We're dedicating one line and one line only, exclusively, to Area 51 workers and government workers who are blowing the whistle. That number is area code 775-727-1222. That's 775-727-1222. But my brilliant idea is as follows. I've got FastBlast. That means you can go on a computer and go to my website and send me a message by computer. So, if you want to send me the number of a phone booth or a telephone that you think is secure and you are an Area 51 worker, then write me a little message on FastBlast, convince me, and put your phone number there, and I will call you. A new little twist and way to get numbers that we didn't have before. All right, back into the night we go, and on my Area 51 line, you are on the air. Hello.
2: Hello, Art.
1: Hi.
2: Good morning.
1: Good morning to you. What shall we call you?
2: Sasha.
1: Sasha. That's a nice
2: name. Somewhere in America.
1: Sasha is somewhere in America. Okay. Sasha, have you had some experience with Area 51 or what?
2: I grew up going into Area 51.
1: You grew up going into it?
2: Yes.
1: Now, I didn't think they let children in.
2: Well, I was a remarkable child. I grew up under Tesla and Einstein. They both did their work on a southwestern ranch in the southwest in the desert. I grew up watching them do. So my first priority was to become a scientist. At age 10, I had a revelation.
1: How old are you now?
2: I'm getting old. I'm aging gracefully.
1: All right.
2: It changed my life, though, to the best. It changed my life to, tremendously.
1: But,
2: I love it.
1: But to have grown with Einstein and
2: I love it.
1: Tesla.
2: I love my life the way it was.
1: I see.
2: I don't like being retired, though.
1: You don't?
2: No, not at all.
1: But at your age, you should be retired.
2: Yes, I should be retired.
1: I mean, actually, in a lot of ways, you almost ought to be dead to come along with those people.
2: I almost was. I came back to the Southwest because I almost died of tuberculosis trying to be a truck driver across America. Well, that's not important. Let's talk about this particular ground that is actually America's jewel.
1: Area 51?
2: Area 51 is
1: America's
2: actually
1: jewel.
2: America's jewel.
1: It is.
2: So long as outsiders don't know what the scientists are doing in there, or the remarkable people that have the high IQs and work for the future, they are not, they don't want any contamination from outside abuse, like the general public saying, look, what are you doing? And you explain to them what you are doing, and they call you crazy, they call you a liar. And so the whole surmise is to keep things quiet and keep things rolling for the best.
1: Well, what,
2: of our nation.
1: What did you do at Area 51?
2: As I grew up, I did most of the paperwork for everyone that was entitled there.
1: So you were kind of a secretary in a way?
2: No. I was beyond that. Beyond that.
1: A super secretary?
2: No.
1: Well, I mean, but you
2: I got involved with politics on the forefront.
1: All right. Well, listen, I've got a scoot. I appreciate the call. I can't, if you did paperwork, well, in administration, I guess, huh? But it seems to me that your age would have to be, well, let's put it this way, Sasha, you sounded pretty good. A wild card line, you're on the air. Hello.
3: Oh, hi, Art.
1: Hello.
3: Yeah, I just had two quick things. One, before your last vacation, I guess it's been a while now, a couple months, you teased us with the doctor, who's, now I'm drawing a blank, who makes people laugh, had the movie. Patch Adams.
1: Oh, Patch Adams, yes.
3: You were teasing about a second show with him, and then I haven't heard anything.
1: Yeah, you know, you're right. I've got to get hold of Patch and set it up. You're absolutely right. That fell through the
3: he's great.
1: The cracks.
3: I really like his ideals, whether or not they're very, you know, idealistic or not.
1: People
3: would think like that.
1: They're very idealistic, sir. No question about that.
3: But at least, you know, it's nice for somebody to have, you know, good ideas.
1: Patch is a wild man.
3: Yeah.
1: I'd be happy to have him back on.
3: I think he's right on some things. The other thing I was going to say, as far as the recent crop formation stuff, I like to take everything with an open mind, but it's kind of like crying wolf. The fact that we've had so many people admit to doing these, it just makes it harder to consider them real, like two or three times harder, you know, when somebody's cried wolf. It's kind
1: of
3: like that.
1: Of course. I mean, you always have to be.
3: That kind of hurts the cause.
1: You always have to be suspicious of these things, but when you hear the experts saying that these things could not have been made on the ground, period, then what?
3: I realize it does seem difficult to accomplish. I don't know, but I'm just saying it no matter what.
1: Of course, I mean, you're right.
3: It makes it harder for me to consider.
1: Oh, you're absolutely right. I couldn't agree with you more. And I think that is dependent upon. That's dependent upon. That there be reasonable doubt. No matter how good the claim, no matter how many scientists come out and say it couldn't have been made on the ground, couldn't have been done. Everybody will always have a doubt because of the guys with the boards and chains who claim they could do this. I think it would be a wonderful idea to give some graduate students a copy of this particular glyph and simply take the best and brightest and let them try and reproduce that in the overnight hours. I'll bet you it wouldn't happen in a million years. I'd love to see that tried. I thought that was a wonderful suggestion. East of the Rockies, you're on the air.
4: Yes, hi, Art.
1: Hello.
4: This is Steve from Western Pennsylvania.
1: Yes, Steve.
4: Just wanted to comment real quick on a lady that called last hour about the UFOs that might come and go from lakes.
1: Yes.
4: I spent 5 years in Puerto Rico, and there was a lake down there where a man told me that he used to watch them come and go from there. So take it for what it's worth.
1: Puerto Rico has been famous for that, actually.
4: Oh, yeah. And I had a friend in the mid-80s who was an air traffic controller. He said that a Pan American flight in the afternoon saw a silver disc in front of its aircraft about 80 feet wide with lights on it, right? It's in broad daylight.
1: Really?
4: Yeah. And he said the FAA called down and asked for the tape recordings of that incident, and
1: yes.
4: They never heard a thing about it.
1: Well, it always seems to happen that way, doesn't it?
4: Yeah. Okay, I'll get off and let you get back to Area 51.
1: All right, I appreciate your call, sir. Thank you.
4: Thank you.
1: Take care. We're not just doing that. We're doing a lot of things. West of the Rockies, you're on the air. Open lines.
5: Hi, Art. How you doing?
1: I'm doing okay.
5: Great. Listen, since we're talking about abductions in Roswell tonight, I have a question about abductions.
1: Okay.
5: All the abduction stories that I've read, it's always been, you know, I've been sleeping with my husband, and then, the aliens come and take me. Do you know if the aliens ever abduct couples? At all.
1: How about Betty and Barney Hill?
5: Well, that's true.
1: Right?
5: I'd forgotten.
1: A very famous abduction. In fact,
5: Well, the reason I ask is I think maybe my husband and I were abducted. Either that or the government came and tagged us, but
1: Tell me what happened. How old are you?
5: Oh, I'm 30.
1: 30. What happened to you all?
5: Oh, well, last Friday, actually, it was Saturday morning. We woke up, and I'm eating breakfast, and I look over at my husband, and he's got this huge bruise on his arm. I'm like, what the hell did you do to your arm?
1: Right.
5: And he said, I don't know, what did you do to your arm? And we've got the same crescent-shaped bruise on our left forearm.
1: Really?
5: And for the life of me, I have no idea how it got there. You know, and it's not like we did anything, you know, I run into stuff all the time, but he's very graceful. And to have the exact same bruise in the exact same place.
1: Yes.
5: I mean, it's weird.
1: Do either one of you now have memories of what might have happened?
5: You know, I don't sleep very hard, and when I do sleep, I dream real vividly, and I don't remember anything. The one thing that was weird is when I woke up Saturday in the morning, all the shades were open, and I don't, you know, we keep the windows all closed because neither of us like light when we sleep.
1: Oh, my.
5: So all the shades were open, and the cats wouldn't come in the bedroom until, like, later that afternoon, and they usually, like, sleep on us, so...
1: You didn't happen to take a photograph of the bruise?
5: You know, I did, because they're, you know, they're very distinctive. I mean, they're almost a perfect crescent.
1: Send me a copy.
5: Oh, I'd be delighted to. Now, mine I can feel, mine's almost faded now, and I can feel a knot in mine, like there's something there. So I don't know if, you know, if that's just like a knot or if there is something there. He said he can't feel anything in his.
1: Any pinprick marks?
5: Not that I've noticed. Maybe I should have my husband check. I don't notice anything, though.
1: Wow.
5: Very strange.
1: And they were identical.
5: Mm-hmm. Oh, totally identical. Like the same size, about 3 inches long from point to point.
1: That's fascinating. Send me a copy of the photograph. I will get it on the website.
5: Okay, great.
1: All right.
5: Digital okay?
1: Digital is just perfect, dear.
5: Wonderful.
1: Thank you.
5: Okay, thank you.
1: Take care. That may be an abduction. That's pretty weird, all right. Maybe you should go to somebody for a little hypnotic regression to find out exactly what did occur. Wildcard Line, you're on the air. Hello.
6: Hi. I heard you guys talking earlier about the earthquake that they're predicting in California or something.
1: Not they, but a man I call my radon earthquake predictor, who has been doing this now for well over a decade with me.
6: Mm-hmm.
1: And he's inevitably been correct when he makes his predictions, eerily so, just really. So, anyway, yes?
6: Well, I was just wondering, because I'm actually going out there for the next 9 days, and my husband was getting kind of freaked out about it, so I just want to know, how right he was.
1: Well, he's predicting he's been very right for a decade now. He's
6: really
1: predicting a real whomper for Northern California, and something in the area of about 6 in Southern California.
6: Well, I'll be in Northern California.
1: Within 48 hours. 9 days on the first one, 48 hours on the second.
6: Wow. Okay.
1: Have a good trip.
6: Yeah, no kidding.
1: All right, see you later.
6: Bye.
1: But it's just a prediction, you know. East of the Rockies, you're on the air. Hi.
7: Hi.
1: Hello.
7: This is Dan. I'm in Fort Myers, Florida.
1: Yes, sir.
7: And is this Art Bell?
1: Yes.
7: Oh, my gosh, you sound different on the phone. Well, anyway, my dad was a high-ranking military officer, and he was in a meeting with other officers, with John Lehrer and his father, Bill, of Learjet. And this was the first. He thought I was nuts because I'd been abducted. And they were discussing things in general, and then the conversation went around to UFOs. And it was at that point when my father volunteered the information that I'd been aboard, or said I had. And another man there, I don't know if you're familiar with the event or not, but John F. Kennedy had a marriage that was annulled just before he married Jackie, and
1: I didn't know that.
7: Yeah, the man that married the woman whose marriage was annulled asked to be introduced to me. He was a friend of John Lear's, and
1: I know John very well. He's
7: Bill Lear,
1: close
7: yeah.
1: Personal.
7: Okay,
1: friend.
7: Well, you can verify this part.
1: I certainly can.
7: Yeah, and his name was Lynn.
1: No.
7: No, I'm not going to give you the last name.
1: All right.
7: But this should ring a bell if you want to verify that.
1: All right, sir, I will indeed verify that. That's easy. John's good friend. West of the Rockies, you're on the air. Hi.
8: Hey, Art. How's it going?
1: It's going okay, sir. Where are you?
8: Los Angeles.
1: Okay, extinguish your L.A. radio.
8: It's not on. It's...
1: Yeah, yes, it is.
8: Oh, it's just on a little bit. Sorry about that.
1: Right.
8: I can't get to it. It's way in the background.
1: Uh-huh. Okay. Well, then rattle it off quickly.
8: All right. Yeah, just real quick. I was just thinking about the quickening. You know, it's amazing how the UN has taken away the water from these Klamath or something like that, farmers. Did you know about that?
1: Yes. I'm aware of the controversy going on up there now, yes.
8: That's just, it amazes me that what's really strange is that the media is not even covering it. And
1: well, the media in that area, is regionally, it certainly is being covered. It's not getting a lot of national coverage yet, but I'm very aware of it.
8: Yeah, because I haven't hardly seen anything. It's on, like, the
1: big,
8: web. With
1: big fight going on with the feds up there.
8: Yeah, and I don't know. It seems like, is that part of your whole quickening thing? Is that part of it? Is that there's going to be a lot of cover-ups and people not, you know, saying anything about about this type of stuff?
1: Or? Of course, yeah. Of course there's going to be a lot of that, and of course there is a lot of that. I think that what we're seeing going on with the animals right now, again, even with last night's program in mind, what we're seeing going on is part of the quickening with the animals. This is something serious. Something is going on. Something big is getting ready to happen. Perhaps not an all-encompassing event of some sort, but something big is getting ready to happen. Can't you feel it? The animals are misbehaving, and that usually is a good sign. Ask Jim Berkland about animal behavior. He'll tell you. As it relates to earthquakes. But I'm telling you, something big is cooking out there. Really big. And it's not, in my opinion, just man's encroachment on habitats. Wildcard Line, you're on the air. Hello.
9: Hi, Art?
1: Yes.
9: I can tell you what's going on at Area 51 in three letters, GNR, genetics, nanotechnology, and robotics.
1: How do you know that to be true?
9: I have a credible source on the Internet, and he sends it by an anonymous remailer.
1: No, wait a minute. You have a credible source on the Internet that comes to you through an anonymous remailer.
9: Yeah.
1: Do you realize how ludicrous a statement that is on the face of it?
9: Well,
1: a credible source on the Internet.
9: The stuff he writes, like he's talking about exoskeletal bodysuits where the man becomes the tank.
1: Yeah.
9: It's like a high-tech weapon-wielding super soldier. And these suits would allow a man of otherwise normal strength to lift a Cadillac over his head and punch holes through a brick wall. And he would have, like, shock absorbers.
1: He'd need them.
9: Yeah, like he could jump off of buildings and stuff like that. It's like...
1: Actually, I believe it was leap tall buildings in a single bound.
9: Yeah, it's like a comic book.
1: Yeah.
9: Except they're developing it at Area 51, where it's like a super soldier, and just wearing a body armor that's like bionic.
1: Now, that does actually sound like fun. I appreciate your call, sir. That sounds like fun, doesn't it? I don't know. Most of you are probably not old enough to remember Superman, the TV series. Some of you will have seen it in endless rerun. But it was something to, have some fantasy about when I was young. Superman. I remember running and taking that jump, or trying to take that jump. You know, it was a run, and then it was a jump, right, for Superman to get going. And I took that jump 1 million times. 1 million times easily, and I never went anywhere. Well, let's see. East of the Rockies, you're on the air. Hello.
10: Hi, Art. This is Kathy in Oklahoma City.
1: Hello, Kathy. Turn your radio off.
10: Yep, it's off.
1: Okay.
10: I just had the headphones hooked up to it, and you could still hear it, huh?
1: Yep.
10: Okay, quickly, the fourth seal is the rider on the horse is death in Hades, and he's given power to kill a quarter of the earth with sword, with hunger, with death, and by the beasts of the earth.
1: Are you saying the fourth seal is opened?
10: Yes, I am saying the fourth seal is opened.
1: You realize then you're talking about the end times.
10: Well, yes, but it'll stretch out a little.
1: A little more, but number four is open. That's pretty well on the way, I'd say.
10: Yeah, and the fifth seal is the people that are murdered by the Antichrist, see? So we're building up to that point.
1: Gotcha, hon. I got to run. We've got a bottom end of the hour thing to do here. I'm Art Bell. This is Coast to Coast AM.
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1: Well, we're having an Area 51 caller night. From time to time, I'm going to go to that line and pick up a call that claims it's from Area 51 or some government secret worker somewhere ready to spill the beans. That special number, area code 775-727-1222. Unless that's you, don't call that number. Now, there's a big full moon out there, and so it is left up to your discernment. It may well be that 3 out of 4, 7 out of 8, even 9 out of 10 of the callers may be affected by the moon. They may not be telling the truth, but you've got to ask yourself, am I comfortable that they're all lying? Probably not. If only one of them is real, somewhere along the line here, you're going to get the real stuff. The question is, well, for you, what do you discern to be true? And now we leap back into the unknown. And to our government line, Area 51 type line, whatever it in world it is, you're on the air. Hello there.
2: Good morning, Art, John. I'll say I'm in San Antonio.
1: John in San Antonio. All right.
2: How are you?
1: Fine, John.
2: I have been to Area 51. I've been to S4, Tuleutepa Peak, Tonopah many times as part of my duties in the government. And have to frankly say, Art, I've never seen an alien. I've seen lots of interesting things, but...
1: Well, like what?
2: Well, you know, interesting aircraft, interesting test developmental aircraft.
1: How interesting?
2: Well, nothing that I would consider extraterrestrial, but certainly things that have increased the coffers of our friends at Lockheed Martin. And
1: now, we've had already two people who have called and talked about a door.
2: Yes, I've heard about that.
1: A portal door, yes.
2: No, I'm sorry, Bart.
1: You're not.
2: I've never seen that there.
1: You can't confirm that.
2: No, I will also say that the.
1: What kind of work were you doing?
2: Well, I've actually spoken to you in the past through several years now.
1: What kind of work were you doing?
2: I'm an RF and engineer. RF engineer.
1: Okay.
2: And. Have done a lot of work regarding some of the radar systems, both there and at some of the other sites there.
1: All right, there might not have been reason for you to have clearance to see more than what you were working on.
2: Possible. I would tend to agree, but I think I've seen most of the things there. Also, I have to tell you, Art, you're quite popular out there. The camo dudes really enjoy listening to you at night.
1: Oh, and out at, I'm sure.
2: Oh, yeah,
1: I'm
2: yeah.
1: sure they listen out.
2: In fact, if for one moment I can tell you a little funny story. I was at Indian Springs a couple of years back where the Predators are at.
1: That's close, yes.
2: And we were flying a Predator around, and we actually did fly it over towards where you live. And we were looking for your house, but we didn't find it.
1: Oh, well, I'll tell you something, sir. A lot of your colleagues have. I appreciate the call. Thank you.
2: All right. Bye-bye. All right.
1: Take care. Yeah, look, I know. You should see, you should hear the things that fly over my home. I know damn well they listen to me up there. You know, Area 51, as you know, is just adjacent to where I am. And there are several really, really strong 50,000-watt signals that just bear down on Area 51. So... at this time of night, this show is heard almost exclusively up there. I mean, you can pick up other things, but we would be by far the strongest thing. And I've been told by many, many, many that the workers there listen to this program. No surprise there. None at all. I'm still curious about that door. That's been the most interesting thing to come out of the night so far, that portal door. A wild card line, you're on the air. Hello.
3: Art.
1: Yes.
3: This is Doug. Calling from Santa Barbara, California, USA, Northern Hemisphere.
1: Hi, Doug.
3: AM 990, KPMS.
1: Yes, sir.
3: This is a great opportunity to call you on this because you're talking about Area 51.
1: That's right.
3: I want to know if you remember a show maybe 2 or 3 years ago that you had, and I taped it. I don't know where the tape is right now, but It was about a man. He was a pilot, a private pilot.
1: That flew into Area 51. Yes, of course.
3: Yes. What happened to him? The air went dead?
1: As far as I know, he's dead.
3: He was chased by two aircraft.
1: Yeah, absolutely. Well, more than that, sir, he was shot down.
3: He was?
1: Yeah, he was shot down.
3: That was incredible.
1: It was incredible, and, you know, it's like everything else. You have to use discernment, but, boy, it sure sounded absolutely real to me.
3: Yeah, because you didn't mention anything after the silence, and I thought, the only
1: follow-on to that was his girlfriend contacted me, and she was headed herself up to Area 51. She's never been heard from since either. So
3: wow.
1: That's it.
3: That's really something.
1: Yep.
3: And that guy that was just on a little while ago, that with that disguised voice?
1: Yes.
3: He had a great story.
1: Yeah.
3: Yeah, that was great.
1: Okay.
3: Okay, thanks, Art.
1: Thank you, and take care. East of the Rockies, you're on the air. Hello.
4: Hello, Art.
1: Yes.
4: This is Keith from Hamilton, Ontario.
1: Hi, Keith.
4: I'm wondering if there are any link or possibility of these proven crop circles to the actions of man afterwards. I mean, since you've received that one about the face, I believe in the crop circle.
1: Yes.
4: The West Nile virus, that's back in Ontario big time. We've had about 10, I think, dead blue jays and mosquitoes.
1: I know.
4: Crows.
1: It's headed our way, I'm afraid.
4: Yeah. The Salty's killing his family members, this Beck guy today, 41 deaths in Tokyo. Maybe that's like a little link or something like that. Maybe this crop circles is affecting man.
1: You know, that wouldn't be my first guess. My first guess would be that the crop circles are trying, obviously, now to tell us something very loudly, but I'm not so sure that the crop circles I would assign as affecting what's going on, more like a reflection of what's going on. In other words, I don't think they're a causative factor.
4: Mm-hmm. That's just something I put together. Also, too, I noted a little while back, you said you could feel something happening. And you being the writer of The Quickening, what do you think? What do you think is going to happen?
1: Okay, I'll give you my answer to that. I don't know. In terms of what is going to happen, I don't know. But I have never quite felt a period of time like that which I feel right now since I wrote that book. I documented what I felt then and felt very strongly, and I would say now that feeling is magnified. That something large is imminent. I know that's very vague, but I'm not a prophet. All I can tell you is what I feel. Events are accelerating in every aspect of human life, and it's all actually headed somewhere. There is going to be an event, perhaps not the world-ending event that some imagine might occur, or the biblical event that others imagine might occur as the seals are cracked open one by one, but something big. Something big is getting ready to happen. Everything points to it. The behavior of humans, our economy, the behavior of animals, our weather, our environment in general. We've got the commander of the International Space Station sending what, to me, reads like a dire warning as he looks back at Earth about what's going on down here. These crop circles... fascinating stuff. Are they real? Don't know. Certainly they're not proven to be fake. In fact, quite the opposite thus far. We'll see what Levengood says, but even he's not the final authority on that. We've got people saying they could not be done on the ground. That means either A, they were done from the air with lasers of some sort, or they were done from space, but they weren't done on the ground. So either way, you got to figure you got a big story there, right? West of the Rockies, you're on the air. Hello.
5: Hello, Art.
1: Yes.
5: My name is Gary. I'm calling from Seattle.
1: Hello, Gary.
5: Hi there. I want to talk to you about a little bit about space and security and UFOs tonight.
1: All right.
5: I know you barely kind of mentioned it last night. I heard your interview with Dr. Greer.
1: Yes.
5: And I think you're starting to talk to him about that new guy that's going to be the new general in charge of the Pentagon.
1: Yeah.
5: You didn't really get around to, you know, talking about it. It's about time you got cut off.
1: Well, as you know, yeah, you're right. That was exactly that time. As you know, Dr. Greer is very concerned about the weaponization of space, and yet the appointments would indicate that's precisely the direction we're headed.
5: Absolutely. The thing I'd like to bring up is as you mentioned, this guy was formerly in charge of the Space Command, but I also heard, and I believe they're separate posts, he was also previously in charge of the Air Defense Command. Now, Stan Friedman likes to point out, that's the world's largest gathering point for UFO military reports. You know, they have billions of dollars, and they have air bases, and our pilots all over the world with security regulations. And that guy was in charge of that outfit, too.
1: Right.
5: And, you know, so he's going to be put in charge of that. The other thing I wanted to point out to you, in case you don't haven't heard about this, just came out of Newsweek last week. I'm a member of the old crowd in about 1975 when Reagan and Gorbachev were trying to bring down the nuclear weapons and sign treaties. I did a lot of marches back then for freezing nuclear weapons. I think we all thought that that was getting dismantled. Well, they come out now that Bush is going to sneak in the secret initiative. They call it the Recapitalization Initiative, and it's run by a general, Air Force general, a guy named Gordon, and he's used to be the number two at the CIA. Now he's in charge of this. The gist of it is they want to rebuild the nuclear weapons establishment. Now, we all got to wonder, I think, when we think we're going to do a treaty with Putin and Russia now, we're supposed to be bringing down our arsenals and needing less weapons. Why does Bush want to rebuild the nuclear weapons building establishment?
1: And why put weapons in space?
5: Exactly.
1: Since we are the last remaining superpower on Earth, who exactly are we going to be fighting in space?
5: Yeah, that's what I'm saying. This is sinister and ominous, in my opinion. I mean, here he is, rebuilding this thing. He's got $800 million stuck into the budget for next year, and they claim he wants to plan on spending $5 or $6 more billion on this, building new nuclear weapons. Where are they going?
1: Couldn't agree with you more, sir. Thank you very much. Probably into space. And let's all think about it a little bit. Who exactly are we fighting? I understand that we need a ballistic missile defense in America. I have no problem with that. But I think that can be achieved without putting weapons in space. And it's my view, just my view, that they're already there. And anybody who doesn't think they're already there is a damn fool. I think they're already there. And I think that if you look at the appointments and the direction the administration is going, there's going to be a lot more there. And I think it is reasonable to ask exactly who are we going to have this war with in space. What do you think? A good, effective anti-ballistic missile defense does not require what we apparently are planning to do right now and or are doing right now. On my Area 51 line, you're on the air. Hello.
6: Good evening, Art.
1: Good evening.
6: Morning,
1: good evening.
6: You are.
1: Yes, indeed. And to you as well. Do you want to give us a name?
6: I can't do that.
1: Okay. Nameless. Proceed.
6: I was one of the security detail out there.
1: You were in a security detail at Area 51?
6: Correct.
1: No kidding. How long ago, or is this current?
6: This was back in the 80s.
1: Okay. What can you tell us? What do you want to tell us?
6: Several of the things that I've seen out there are beyond explanation. We weren't allowed in the hangars. I was on perimeter detail. But you want to talk about spooky stuff?
1: Mm-hmm.
6: They tested space-based weapons on the ground at Groom Lake.
1: I don't doubt that for one second. Space-based stuff tested on the ground. That would make sense to me, yes.
6: That was the biggest thing that we were told to watch out for. We were at night patrols, we were given special goggles to protect our eyes.
1: Did you ever see any aircraft fly there that did not fly in a conventional manner?
6: Yes, I have. And it was not a very pleasant thing because I had a headache for a week when they flew one.
1: Were you
6: very, very low hum.
1: Were you required to sign any sort of security oath?
6: Yes, I was. And I can tell you one thing for certain about the security detail out there. Every one of them are military cutouts.
1: Yeah, no, that figures too. You are no longer connected in any way with this kind of work?
6: No, I'm not.
1: Is this something that Americans should regard, in your opinion, as nothing to worry about because it's just usual national security stuff, or should we be worried?
6: Do the words "be very afraid" mean anything to you?
1: Says it all, sir. I appreciate the call.
6: Have a wonderful night.
1: Thank you. Now, you remember when I said 1 in 10? I think that was probably 1 of those. That's a pretty good one. There is no way to tell. I mean, some calls, obviously, you can go up. Come on. Look at the moon. Other calls, you just can't do that. And with that call, you just can't do that. That sounded legit to me. On Wildcard Line, you're on the air. Hello.
7: Hello, yes, Art. I just want to comment on the fact that with regarding to the crop circle, the glyphs, I saw a blurb on CNN. It was about for only 5 seconds. And I was watching it, and it was like kind of a blurb to let us know this is what we're going to be looking at. It was on CNN News, I think just right after it happened. And I was waiting and waiting for them to start talking about it, and they didn't talk about it. No one talked about it. I wrote CNN. I emailed them. I got no response.
1: Well, let me tell you, sir, I was watching CNN, and I saw almost, this was regular CNN, and I saw almost a 10-minute piece they did on the 409 circle in crops that appeared over there, and they did about 10 minutes on it when it first occurred. I did see that.
7: Oh, really? Okay,
1: oh, yes,
7: maybe I
1: yes.
7: missed that, because I thought it was very short.
1: No, they actually talked to somebody on the ground there. It was a pretty extensive interview. It was in the middle of the day, but once they did that, it wasn't repeated like it usually is. It just went away.
7: Really?
1: Yes,
7: and they didn't,
1: really.
7: Did they speculate at all?
1: Well, yes, they did, on how this possibly could have occurred. And they went through the whole thing about how there would not have been enough time to possibly construct something this large and complex
7: really?
1: In the overnight hours while it was raining. Oh, yeah, they went into all of that.
7: I'm surprised.
1: Yep.
7: I mean, it's just part of the disclosure that Richard Hoagland has been talking about.
1: Yeah, but for such a large story, something they would take away 10 minutes of airtime for, even in the middle of the day, to not repeat it, I thought, a little odd. On my Area 51 government worker line, you are on the air. Hello.
8: Hi, how are you?
1: I'm all right, sir.
8: Very good. I have a tape of, well, I guess it's fine.
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1: You would send it to Art Bell, P.O. 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That's P.O. 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That's P as in Paul, A-H-R-U-M-P, Nevada. 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Box 4755, Pahrump, Nevada, 89041. I hope I gave that to you correctly before. If not, it's 89041. Wildcard Line, you're on the air. Hello.
2: Hi. I hope you don't consider this completely off topic. It's really not.
1: Not on open line. You can talk about anything.
2: Good. Thank you. I live in West Texas. I grew up out here. I'm 48. I had an experience over the fall, this past fall, that I'm been trying to find something out on the internet about, and I can't. I'm hoping you can either direct me or maybe even answer some questions. We made a trip. Are you familiar with the Guadalupe and the Big Bend area at all?
1: I certainly am, yes.
2: Okay.
1: But listen, dear, we've got a problem. I'm coming up on a newscast here at the top of the hour.
2: Okay.
1: And so the best I can do for you right now is to put you on hold and bring you back after the newscast.
2: That'll be fine.
1: All right, then.
2: Thank
1: consider
2: you.
1: It done. Stay right there. From the high desert, on a Friday night, Saturday morning, open lines, full moon night, I'm Art Bell.
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1: Now getting to be about the time in Europe when we know we could get calls from you and you're beginning to be awake and alive and kicking over there. So, in Europe, in Asia, wherever you are, there are two ways to get to us, toll-free. It won't cost anything to call. All you do is go to my website and find the international codes, and you dial that, and then you dial the 800 number I'm going to give you now, and it's toll-free. And or you get hold of the AT&T operator and have her dial for you. Internationally, the number is 800-893-0903. That's 800-893-0903. More in a moment. All right.

0: We continue now with the final hour. Now, here's the deal, folks. I've been running a four-hour show this week, and that's because of my back. Assuming that the Labor Day holiday comes and goes, and I'm okay next week, I'm going to return the show to 5 hours. So if my condition continues to improve and not get challenged by sitting for so long, we'll be back to 5 hours next week. I just thought I kind of would pass that along to you as a programming note. I've been playing it kind of careful. All right, young lady, you're back on the air.
1: Hi.
0: Hi.
1: First, I want to say how not only excited but grateful I am to get through to you. The question that I first want to ask you about is something that occurred, as I was saying, on a trip that we made this past fall into by way of Guadalupe and then right. into the Big Bend.
0: Right.
1: We had gone first to Guadalupe the first night and the second and the first day. And when we left Guadalupe, we took the Van Horn route down towards the Fort Davis area. And it was a route I had never taken before. In fact, I hadn't been to Van Horn since I was really small. And I've been to the Big Bend over and over repeatedly all my life, but had never been this route.
0: Right.
1: We came upon something, and quite frankly, I don't remember where it was. I don't know that I could find it again. I think I could. Kind of in a valley, as we got fairly close to the Fort Davis area, there was this, what looked kind of like, as we first came upon it, a blimp. It was close to the ground, relatively close. It looked to be maybe as much as 50 feet off the ground. There was some kind of installation around it, in other words, several buildings, although they looked relatively like portable buildings. Several vehicles, none of which we really noticed at the time because we were so drawn to this object. It seemed to be tethered somehow, it was silver. It was rather torpedo-shaped. It did look very man-made.
0: Was it, in fact, a blimp, or do you think not?
1: I quite frankly, I don't know. I mean, I have never seen a blimp close up. Any blimps that I've ever seen in the sky, I would have the impression were quite larger than this. This seemed to be about the size of a small travel trailer, maybe a Winnebago,
0: oh.
1: relatively speaking.
0: Oh.
1: It was about, and I, like I say, I, quite frankly, my memory of it is quite strange. Let me continue just for a minute. When we first came on it, the closer we got, the more we became aware something was really strange. And we noticed the activity around, but we were more interested in trying to look at the object and see markings. I do vaguely remember that there were black markings on it, but it was like numbers and slashes, you know, not some foreign language. The oddest part about this was that as we approached it, now I was with my uncle. This is not someone I would ever have a conversation with like I'm having with you.
0: Right.
1: However, we both, within probably, oh, I don't know, probably half a mile to a mile from the little dirt road that took off to the side of the road and went to this installation where this thing was, we both just started coughing. It was like, I don't know. It was like what I would imagine, maybe sulfur in the air or something. I that's the only way I can describe it. We both just began to it was like intense dryness in our mouth and our throat and mouth tissues, and we both just began to cough and reach for something to drink and just, and that, quite frankly, then served as a distraction, to some extent, except that there were a couple of comments made between the two of us that I thought I smelled something. I can't even describe what I thought I smelled.
0: Well,
1: sulfur
0: is unmistakable.
1: Well, it didn't smell. It smelled, I can say it smelled chemical, but if I were to try to come close to describing the smell,
0: gotcha.
1: It would be more like an insecticide.
0: So, okay, I know that smell too. So what did you do, turn tail?
1: No, we kept going. We passed it. I mean, it was, you know, on our ride as we were taking our road, and we passed it. In fact, he slowed down probably at least 20 miles an hour as we got closer, and then when we started coughing, neither one of us remember this the same. I remember him floorboarding the car. He does not remember it that way. He just remembers trying to soothe me and convince me there was no connection in the coughing and what we were seeing, and not to try to worry about what we'd seen. So this has puzzled me to no end. Now, there, it puzzles me, like I say, I could never talk to him about why it puzzled me so much. But it is a smell that I've smelled before, and both logically, because I know the smell of insecticide, but like I say, that's the closest I can come to describing it.
0: All right, and this vehicle, or this blimp-like thing, was you could see tethers holding it.
1: It was, what my memory is one tether.
0: One tether.
1: It was as if it were a fairly thick contraption that attached onto the bottom.
0: Nope, that's a pretty weird experience, huh?
1: Yes, sir, it was, absolutely. And I have looked up things on the Internet trying to find about what kind of things the DEA is using. It looked like it couldn't be something manned.
0: I've got you. Well, maybe the DEA, in fact, is using unmanned blimp-like craft to look at border areas right now. I know they're doing that. But I don't know about the smell and the rest of it. On the international line, you're on the air. Where are you calling from, please?
2: Yes, I'm calling from Taipei, Taiwan.
0: Oh, Taipei. All right. Welcome to the program.
2: Oh, thank you. And thank you for, bringing your program over here.
0: Yes, sir.
2: We enjoy it.
0: Well, so what's going on in Taipei?
2: Right now, rain.
0: All right.
2: The increased animal attacks.
0: Yes.
2: As much as I agree that animals are more in tuned with what's going on than we are sometimes, I'm wondering if some of these shark attacks and bears, if it might be due to, our federal protection of these animals.
0: They're
2: fishing,
0: Yes, sir, you can imagine it's due to federal protection. You can imagine that it's due to our encroaching on habitat. You can imagine a lot of things, but it's across the board, from sea creatures to land creatures. Something really odd is beginning to go on all of a sudden. And, I'm sure there are cycles of this, but for us to be having such an immediate, incredible increase like this, to me, says that something is about to happen.
2: Well, with what's gone on in England and Cherbolton, everyone I've talked to and have shown the pictures to has said... We couldn't have done. No one with boards and chains could have done that.
0: I quite agree. So you are spreading the news for us in Taipei, then?
2: Yes, sir.
0: I really appreciate the call.
2: Okay.
0: You take care. All right, from Taipei, Taiwan. That's neat. You can call toll free. It's completely free. Tell you again how to do it wherever you are in the world. You can go to our website. Let me see here if I can get us to the website. Yes. Go down to, you go to artbell.com, see if I can follow it. You go down to Interact on the left-hand side, just hold your cursor over Interact, and then go to call-in phone numbers, and you will find a list of country codes, USA AT&T access codes. You dial that number, whatever number is for your country, then you dial the 800 number. You dial 800 893-0903. That's 800-893-0903, and it will be toll-free from wherever in the world you are to us. On my Area 51 line, you're on the air. Hello.
3: Hello, Art.
0: Yes, sir. Hi.
3: Yes, Art. I was calling. I have some information on with Area 51.
0: What do you know about Area 51?
3: Well, what I know is what I was able to get from secondhand information. We had a member of our family at work there, and he had recently died. He had lived into his 70s, and he'd worked there apparently for about 7 years. And we thought that he was working at Boeing in Seattle. And so my aunt had come into contact with some notes. They were kind of like in diary form. And basically, he was into like some space-based weapon technology, SDI stuff.
0: Yes, sir.
3: Because in it, he had mentioned stuff about when Reagan was negotiating the SALT treaties and things like that.
0: Yes.
3: And when this was going on, basically, his whole thing was that this isn't something, like when you see like the government trying to cover it up and or trying to explain things away. It's not so much that they're trying to keep information from the people to try to deceive them, but they're trying to keep information away from the people because they fear a God complex would envelop and basically break down nations, not so much panic in the streets. And they basically didn't think that the aliens were all too nice. And they pretty much feared them. And SDI and basically similar stuff that the Russians were developing weren't being developed to basically protect us from one another. But
0: what,
3: the arms race was basically being developed to protect us from them.
0: What made your family member, even at that late age, decide to suddenly speak?
3: Well, because he was dying. He had cancer. And I think, when that kind of happens, maybe he had just felt that maybe he had received this from the base. But one of the things he did was in a note in this diary form that he left was basically like a warning. And his warning came out to basically saying that when you start seeing information being disclosed and basically governments coming out and saying that, yes, this exists, they exist, and
0: yes.
3: Disclosure stops happening in
0: yes.
3: essence, that yes. basically we're being sold out at that point.
0: Sold out.
3: And yeah, as a as a world or as a country, because he didn't trust them apparently, because he said that the SDI stuff was being developed for reasons of protecting ourselves from them, and basically the arms race was basically an arms race to gain technology and to back engineer the best we could, or basically just get technology between us and the Russians. The Russians were also doing the same thing.
0: Okay, well here's something that puzzles me.
3: Yeah, sure.
0: SDI then could be certainly justified in terms of the U.S.-Soviet contest that was going on.
3: I mean, that
0: certainly justified it, at least in the minds of some, and there was a good legitimate argument to be had that we had to be there if they were going to be there and everybody was going to be doing it. We had no choice. But now we're beginning anew, it would seem, with SDI. And we're
3: right.
0: the last remaining superpower. So who exactly do we plan on fighting?
3: Well, that's why I brought that up, because I think that a lot of that stuff is being geared towards basically protecting our planet. Plus, if you take a look, too, if we have SDI up there, that's all well and good. Say we can protect part of the Western Hemisphere. But then you also have to ask yourself, well, gee, who else has been getting some of this technology? China has. And if China has some of this technology now with through so-called spying, if that was really what occurred, then, they obviously, you have to protect all parts of the planet, not just one.
0: Do you still have any of the written notes from this family member?
3: No, my aunt would have that stuff. I never had that stuff. I doubt it. We told her that, that kind of stuff you shouldn't be, going around, saying. And she hadn't. It was basically just, like, kind of a note to her, saying this, basically if this stuff starts getting out, then it's kind of a situation where we're being sold out. So, like, when I see things like the crop circle stuff that you guys have had on.
0: Right.
3: Because I've just been interested in this stuff for the last 6 months, and I started listening to your show. I found out about it. Because when I got some of this information, I went on the web, and I tried to see, what about this? And then your site had come up as, like, a contact stuff for this.
0: Right.
3: And What was being said was that, that, like, I was looking on the website for the crop circles, and the SETI stuff, if you look right now, SETI's already putting out an article debunking it.
0: I'm very, very much aware of that. I interviewed,
3: yeah.
0: as you know, I interviewed Seth Shostak from SETI the other
3: right.
0: day. Well, listen, I can't tell you how much I appreciate it, and I'll take that to heart.
3: I just, but I also wanted to know, Art, before you come here, is, have you ever had guests or other people that have said that same thing? I know everybody tries to focus on trying to, like, find out what the government's keeping from us.
0: No.
3: But the actual reason being that maybe it's being done for a good reason.
0: Never quite what you said, sir. I appreciate it. That's almost like Eisenhower's warning. So never quite what you said. Thank you. On the international line, you're on the air. Where are you calling from, please?
4: Calling from Hong Kong.
0: Hong Kong. Very good. Welcome to the program, sir. What's going on over there?
4: Well, actually, I called initially about the animal attacks, but the gentleman who was just speaking hit a few other things. I just, if you've got a minute, I'd like to talk about as well.
0: Yeah, sure. Go ahead.
4: One was about the dissemination of advanced technology to places like Russia and China. In many dimensions of technology, they really don't have to do espionage to get it, because the U.S. Congress has been very naive about making a distinction between so-called civilian as opposed to military technology.
0: That's
4: a lot of civilian technology has military applications.
0: Yeah,
4: they've been pretty foolish about that.
0: No, you're absolutely right. As a matter of fact, there are video games that contain processors that are so dangerous. It's ridiculous. Yeah, I know.
4: Yeah, so I just want to, and about SDI, another thing to consider, instead of thinking about who are we going to be fighting against, is the survival of agendas within organizations over time. You know, bureaucracies have, you know, people who persist, and even when they leave, they still manage to pass on what are their primary interests. It gets taken up by organizations.
0: That's right.
4: So over a very long period of time, over a number of administrations, being politicians come and go, but even during, you know, although this started under Reagan, even during the Clinton administration, there were people there who were still maintaining at least funding at least a minimal level and so-called research for this. So,
0: all right, we don't have a lot of time left. So
4: okay, the animal attacks.
0: Yes, sir.
4: Have you been getting reports about animal attacks not just on people but on domesticated animals?
0: Yes.
4: Okay, you know, there was one here in the news the other week. A snake ate a dog.
0: A snake ate a dog in Hong Kong?
4: Yeah.
0: A snake ate a
4: dog? A number of years ago, we had a snake eat a calf. This time, a snake ate a dog.
0: That's incredible. I mean, I've, of course, like everybody else, I've seen pictures of snakes eating mice, and there's a big lump there. It's hard to imagine anything as large as a dog could be ingested.
4: Well, I didn't see the pictures about the dog, but years ago, I saw in the newspaper the calf being regurgitated. The snake just couldn't digest it, but it did take it in whole and then couldn't digest it and regurgitated it.
0: So it tossed the calf.
4: The dog is a lot smaller than a calf, I think.
0: You don't know offhand whether it managed to digest the doggy?
4: No, I don't know about that. I know it couldn't digest the calf. I didn't hear anything about the dog being regurgitated. I assume it digested the dog.
0: Pretty weird stuff, sir. I appreciate the call all the way from Hong Kong.
4: Thank you.
0: Thank you. That is weird. Eat a dog in Hong Kong? I'm Art Bell.
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1: 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Oh, yeah. One more thing. The first-time caller line is restricted away for people with knowledge of Area 51 or government workers wanting to spill the beans at area code 775-727-1222. So if you fit into that category, that's the number for you. Hear me well. Next Friday night, Saturday morning, another open line night, we are going to do ghost to ghost. It's been quite a while, hasn't it? I've had a million requests, so next Friday night, Saturday morning, we'll do a ghost to ghost. And Keith, if you're listening, you might as well go ahead and mark that down on the website. Between now and then, we're going to kind of have a contest. And I want the best ghost photographs that are out there. If you have a ghost photograph that you've been sitting on for a while, I want you to send it to either me, I'm Art Bell at Mindspring.com, that's my email address, Art Bell at Mindspring.com, or to my webmaster, that would be webmaster at ArtBell.com. 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The best of the ghost photographs, that's what we're after. On my Area 51 line, you are on the air. Hello.
2: Hello.
1: Yes, sir.
2: It's an honor to speak to you there. I listen to you quite a bit.
1: And to you as well, sir. Where are you?
2: I'm in my truck right now.
1: Oops.
2: I just pulled over for the night.
1: All right.
2: I can tell you my first name is Scott, and I'm about 24 years old.
1: Okay, Scott.
2: I didn't actually work in Area 51, but I did work in the United States Navy.
1: All right.
2: On an aircraft carrier. And I'll just get to the point. I was out cleaning in Midway one time. And we were cleaning up when we pulled off for medical cleanup, and we found a chip that we never saw before. And when we brought it back to our aircraft carrier, I was in supply division, and supplies in charge of anything going in and off the ship.
1: Yes, sir.
2: At any time.
1: Yes, sir.
2: And we got that chip, we gave it to our CO, and within 5 hours, I never saw more brass at one time since boot camp, since I graduated.
1: Where exactly did you find this chip?
2: Right off of Midway, when we were cleaning up the Midway.
1: Yes.
2: Like we were cleaning up around there. We had a medical throw over by accident, and we had to clean it up on shore.
1: Uh-huh.
2: And we found this chip, just like little 6x6 chip. And next thing we know, we have some divers coming in on our ship, and we had a bunch of brass, and we had, this is the first time we ever locked our hangar bay doors on the aircraft carrier.
1: Really?
2: And they had eight of us in the supply to help, we loaded up out of this water these three big control panels.
1: You guys brought something up out of the water?
2: Yeah, we brought three control panels out of the water. I remember this clear as day. I was 18 years old, just been in the military maybe 7 months.
1: Scott, is there much you can remember about them?
2: Well, I remember it's that hard plastic porous. That covered, if you know what I'm talking about, it's hard plastic and it's like has the little tiny holes in it.
1: Okay.
2: I don't even know how to explain it.
1: All right, Scott, let me ask you this. Obviously, if you were in the military, you'd be familiar enough with, say, a control panel from, a downed aircraft or even another ship to know.
2: Oh, yeah.
1: Not one of ours?
2: No, because I work supply division. I saw this type of stuff all the time coming in and off the ship.
1: Yes.
2: If it went off the ship or came on the ship, I saw it.
1: Yes, sir.
2: And because it had series of numbers going across it, regular numerical numbers, and it would have like, it had 1 through 9s, and then some of the little panels, like where you would push like a keyboard,
3: yes.
2: It would have a 1-1 or a 1-2 and a 2-2. And one of the third control panel looked almost like an advanced radar system. Like I never saw it. It was clear, but you could see to where it would be a radar system. And the third control panel was some sort of charting system. And the wiring behind it was pretty similar to what we would normally see, but the harness hookups is nothing like we would see even in the F-14s or the F-16 hookups. And I handed a bunch of those out because those things are always going out on an aircraft carrier.
3: So they pulled these things aboard and stowed them, I take it?
2: Yeah. When they had the scuba people go down, the scuba divers go down and pull this up, they closed off the hangar bay doors and gave us a dog-locked Zebra, which means all doors are shut. And there was only 8 of us allowed on this hangar bay area at one time, and then they had 20 brass with us. And we were in total security area, and they told us at any time, if they ever heard that we said anything else to the rest of the ship, that we'd be put in pretty much prison.
3: Why do you feel free to speak about it now?
2: Well, I've been out of the military for a very long time, and I've gotten in touch with a couple other people that was with me that I became close with at that time after this situation. We've talked about it freely with our family and stuff.
3: What do you think you brought aboard?
2: Oh, there's no doubt in my mind that it definitely was something not made on this earth. And if it was way more technical than I've ever saw in my life. And I've saw enough of these control panels and circuits coming on and off the ship that there ain't no way it could have been any type of
3: Do you have any idea what would have happened to it or where it was taken?
2: The only thing we knew was when we were on Midway that we heard from the people that are stationed on there that they said about 4 to 5 days prior to us showing up that there was a big splashdown, meaning something did go down in the water. They didn't know exactly what it was, and I don't know if they didn't investigate it anymore, if they didn't have any idea.
3: Then you obviously they had some idea that they were looking for something they had a report on.
2: Yes, that's all I know. But I know when they pulled them up, it was covered up very quickly.
3: So then you very well could have been part of a crash retrieval project.
2: Yeah, because they kept it very, very hush-hush. We were unable to talk to anybody on the ship. We had to go through a psychiatric thing, but a questioning seminar of what we saw, what we understood of it, what we thought we saw, what it could have been, and pretty much we all got together and agreed just a lie so we wouldn't get in trouble in the military because we were all 18, 19 years old. We were scared out of our mind because they were telling us that they were going to throw us in the brig, so we decided to lie about it and say we had no idea what it was. But we knew it was something that wasn't meant for a military ship or a military aircraft.
3: My. I would ask, if you are in the mood to do so, to contact me privately.
2: Okay.
3: Can you do that? It's artbell@mindspring.com or artbell@aol.com. It doesn't matter. Either address will work. Provide me with a way to get hold of you.
2: You said Mindspring?
3: Mindspring, MindSpring, artbell@mindspring.com.
2: All right?
3: Okay,
2: thank you.
3: Thank you very much for the call, and we'll proceed from there. Now you see why I do these kinds of nights. Wildcard line, you're on the air. Hello.
4: Is that me?
3: That's you.
4: Great. Okay. Two things. First
3: yes.
4: part... Very interesting. A couple of weeks ago in Colorado, a Boy Scout camp got hit by a bear. Well, everybody went crazy and went out and caught the bear that night.
3: I think I heard about that, yes.
4: Yeah, attacked some campers in a tent. Next night, this is the interesting part, is that the bear returned.
3: Mm-hmm.
4: Or another bear.
3: You know what?
4: It's the same exact tent.
3: Yes, ma'am. I heard that. Indeed, I've heard about that, and a lot of other things like it. It's going on all over the world right now.
4: Yeah, it's awesome. I just couldn't believe when I tuned into you and found out what you're doing. I commend you, but I fear for you too.
3: Well,
4: and,
3: that's all right. I appreciate your fear for me, but I'll try and hold it together here. I'm getting these reports from all over the world. Animals are behaving in a very odd, strange, inexplicable manner all over the world right now, and it probably means something. I don't know what. I'm not a fortune teller. I don't even remote view. I just know that when I begin to get this many reports of odd behavior, something's going on. Simple as that. East of the Rockies, you're on the air. Hello.
5: Yeah, hi, Art.
3: Hello.
5: Hi, I'm vertically challenged in Austin, Texas.
3: Vertically challenged?
5: Yeah, I'm on a heating pad. anyway,
3: <understand. laughs>
5: you can identify with that, right?
3: Oh, boy, can I ever.
5: Yeah, so my voice is kind of low, but I'm reclining right now, so
3: all
5: you'll
3: right.
5: have to excuse me. I just wanted to let you know I'm very intimidated right now, and my palms are sweating, but I just felt like I had to call you.
3: Then you have to call more frequently, and that will disappear.
5: Okay. I have some pretty sincere questions and comments regarding oddities that I've experienced in West Texas.
3: Sure.
5: I kind of find it interesting that the last female caller that you had called regarding the drug blimp or so-called drug blimp.
3: Well, that was just a guess.
5: Yeah, I have pictures of it. So right when you put me on hold, I heard her talking about it, and I can send you some pictures of it.
3: What I don't understand, I'd love that. What
5: okay.
3: I don't understand is the... this smell that made them sick.
5: I don't know either. I've driven by it several times, and I've taken pictures of it.
3: Oh, by all means, send me off one.
5: All right, cool. But basically, I live in Austin, but I've taken several trips out to West Texas with a friend.
3: Right.
5: And this particular person has taught me how to communicate with UFOs through a variety of flashing lights that we aim at the UFOs. And they respond within, like, 6 to 10 seconds.
3: Yeah, well, that's what the Greer Organization does.
5: Oh, really?
3: Oh, yes. I
5: wasn't aware of that.
3: Yes, yes, flashing lights.
5: I'm just like, getting turned on to all this stuff. Basically, we had a pretty major encounter, and I was personally with my friend. Every time, he's been basically communicating for about 15 years now, since he was 10 years old, with UFOs. And his ear bleeds every time he communicates with them or every time he's in a proximity to them.
3: You've actually personally seen that happen?
5: Yeah, I have. And I have personally communicated with them. They have come towards us. They have bounced across the sky. He's got a whole communication thing set up. And, you know, I don't really want to divulge what flashes mean what, but, you know, I've talked to NIDS about this and, you know, given them information on this and made, you know, official reports with them.
3: And how did they react?
5: They took me very seriously, and they were very eager to get sketches and whatnot of my experiences.
3: Yep, that's NIDS.
5: Yeah, and they were really professional, and I want to, like, you know, tell any of the listeners out there that these people were very professional, and I really respect them.
3: They absolutely are.
5: Yeah,
3: they're doing the most serious work in this area now being done.
5: Yeah, and it was just, I was just very surprised. It was the first professional organization that I had contacted. I was very nervous, and they called me back and talked to me and recorded my conversation for like 45 minutes.
3: Wow.
5: Yeah, but I wanted to go into detail a little bit further about my friend with his ear bleeds. He's been communicating for 15 years with these UFOs. They come, they're summoned, you know, they'll come to us. He's been abducted many times, and now he's got something growing in his skull. And I went to Dr. Lear's website that I got from your website, and it mentioned in there about black spots on X-rays.
3: Yes.
5: They could possibly be implants. Well, these problems have all been caused since his abductions, and he does indeed have a black spot on his X-rays and his MRIs. I've tried to contact Dr. Lear, but I haven't, like,
3: With no conventional interpretation that it's something like, you know, some normal medical...
5: The doctor said they don't know what it is. Quote, unquote, we do not know what it is.
3: And it's growing in his skull.
5: Yeah, it's growing between his... On his, the back of his medulla oblongata, between his skull and his brain. It's not in his brain. It's like, at the base of his skull.
3: Oh, boy.
5: Yeah, and so I've been writing emails all over the place. I did get a hold of one doctor that I'm not going to say his name, but he took my email very serious. He did say that he was willing to look at the specimen after we removed it. The only problem is my friend's got to have this surgery pretty soon, you know, and it's not really life-threatening at this point, but there is, we do believe there's like an abscess or something growing around it, so there is pressure on his brain.
3: All right. I would also appreciate, if you've got that much documentation, I would appreciate your communicating with me privately. Can you do that?
5: Yeah, no problem.
3: All right. You got the address?
5: No, I've got it. Actually, I've tried to write you a couple times this last week regarding this issue.
3: All right. Well, I might have missed it.
5: Okay. My name is Bond, and it's Super Bond. We're getting a letter from Super Bond, and I will enclose some pictures of that drug blimp for you, too.
3: All right. I'll look for it.
5: All right. Cool.
3: Thank you, and take care. We'll get that one up. Oh, my. West of the Rockies, you're on the air. Hello.
6: Hello, Art.
3: Hello.
6: Yeah. Richard here from Paso Robles.
3: Yes, sir.
6: I've been listening to you on the way home from work every night for quite a while. Really intrigued with the crop circle.
3: Yes, sir.
6: And
3: who could not be? I mean, no matter what you think of it, it's so controversial, so compelling.
6: Yeah. Well, what I'm thinking is, I have this theory that I've come up with. It's kind of a fun theory of, you know, since it becomes so intricate, the chains and boards are out, and the overnight thing is really, how are they doing it overnight? And the only thing I can think of, thinking out of the box, is some kind of maybe a large rubber stamp type thing that's picked up by a helicopter and hovered over the field.
3: Oh.
6: Just kind of lightly dropped on the crops. Maybe a little steam injected to soften up the heat. And just kind
3: wouldn't
6: of
3: that be...
6: Wouldn't that be something?
3: It would be something, but it would be also a little obvious. I mean, I can picture this helicopter... carrying this thing that would be
6: huge.
3: I mean, it would have to be really huge.
6: Yeah.
3: You're right, but I mean, that's sort of a way to think about it, I suppose.
6: Yeah. Well, you know how they, when they say think outside the box, I'm going, well, let's see.
3: Yeah, you're way outside the box.
6: How
3: that,
6: could
3: that's
6: they
3: cool.
6: be doing this? Anyway, just thought a little fun might be.
3: Thank you very much, sir.
6: Okay, Art.
3: Take care. Wild Card Line, you're on the air. Hello.
7: Hey, Art, guess who? Professor here.
3: Who?
7: Professor, long time no talk to.
3: Good to hear you.
7: Hey, good to talk to you, buddy. I hope your back gets to feeling better. Me and you have very, very similar situations in our back.
3: Yeah,
7: had a car wreck, compressed my vertebrates, lost about a half inch in my height when I was 19, and I'm in misery every day. But, you know, life goes on, and I'm happy to be here.
3: Life goes on.
7: Hey, listen, Art, I had enjoyed the pleasure of having a national radio show on a little network the past year and a half, and it was a lot of fun. And I met a lot of people and had a lot of very interesting guests on. One of the people that I had on frequently was a guy that worked in a C-SETI program, and he was one of the people that actually met creatures or beings, rather. You know, some of them weren't like anything we'd ever seen before, in the field. He actually got up close.
3: I would love to interview him.
7: Well, he's a very knowledgeable guy. But Art, the weird thing is, he was a Christian, and they had witches that were doing what is called a canon, a prayer canon, and they were trying to, this is what they said, now understand, he was a brand new Christian and didn't understand, and now he's got it all put together. They were trying to decrease his protective bubble. That's what they called it. They called it a shell or a bubble, and they were trying to reduce it from being 2.5 miles in a protective barrier down to just a few yards so the aliens could get right up close to him. And he found out that they were really demons, and he blew the whistle on the whole thing, and it was out of a University of West Virginia at Charleston, I think. It was a joint NASA project, joint SETI project, and he's got all the paperwork on it and everything. It's amazing. He's got videos about it, and it would just really be a big kick in the butt to Stephen Greer to hear this guy on your show, I'm telling you.
3: Well,
7: Would you like me to get him in touch with you?
3: Yes, I would. I would, yes.
7: Okay, great. Art, you know, you put on a lot of good people over the years, and you do kind of present both sides, and I appreciate, you know, you don't have to be fair, and you don't have to let your paradigm, you know, budge any, but yet you do, and I appreciate that.
3: I appreciate your call, sir. Thank you, and all of you. Listen, again, I want to say, next week, Friday night, Saturday morning, is going to be a ghost-to-ghost, pass the word, get your ghost stories ready, most of all, get your ghost photographs ready. and get them to me. In the meantime, I wish you all a wonderful barbecuing kind of weekend this weekend. Until Tuesday, I'm Art Bell from the High Desert. Ta-ta.
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0: take a ride? 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
1: You know what? Some things may change, but this is my new theme, and I love it. In fact, when I hear this, it raises little hackles on the back of my neck. I don't even know what hackles are, but they're raised, I'll tell you that. Hey, everybody. Guess I've got to tell you about last Thursday, huh? When it was no show. No show! Did I have 103 fever? Was I sweating in bed, coughing up? Well, you don't want to know. Was my liver failing? Was I having a very serious brain operation? No. None of the above. What happened is, I was laying in preparation for my show, laying down on the couch. About 5 o'clock, the phone rang, and it was a big honcho back at Sirius XM, and they said, Art, our lines are down, and so you're getting an extra day off. I said, what do you mean our lines are down? Well, their major programs in D.C. went down. They just went down. So that's what happened. There were no phone lines of any kind. I guess earlier in the day, Dr. Laura went down and on and on and on. So that's what happened last Thursday. No, I was not ill, except at not doing a program. But here I am. All right. I want to note, these are important things. You can email me. I'm Art Bell at artbell.com. Easy. It's on the website, artbell at artbell.com. Twitter. Yes, you can follow me, and I do make announcements on there. Not pronouncements, announcements. I'm Art Bell51 on Twitter. And don't forget about the wormhole. You can wormhole me, just like Bill has done here. Bill says, hi, Art. Wanted to voice my opinion on Hoagland and his anomalies on Mars. I bought into, literally, the phase on Mars. But not another one of his finds. Note that his number 9 photo looks like all the rocks around it. Bill, really, really, that's a wormhole message. You know, you bought into the face on Mars and some other stuff, I guess, but you can't buy in number 9? Oh, Bill, since when? When does the good Lord on Mars or Earth put a pipe in the middle of a rock? Even if you consider that to be a rock, which I don't. Look real hard, Bill. There's a pipe there sticking out horizontally. It's kind of hard to ignore. By the way, Richard will be here for an hour tomorrow night. He'll be talking about Comet Ison, which has turned green as it nears Mars. For some reason, instead of having a red influence, you would think by Mars, right? It's turned green. We'll find out what that means tomorrow night, along with a lot of other stuff about comets. Now, Sirius XM is looking really hard into the possibility of a 4-hour timeout being worked on. You know, so if you're listening to the stream, it won't, you know, disconnect you after 90 minutes. Roswell's Art, I'm so glad the show is back. This is email. My 11th grade Spanish teacher turned me onto the show back in 2001. Anyway, to address the inactivity timeout that everybody's having problems with, the listeners must click something within the player interface. Aha, good tip. Not just move their mouse around the screen. The easiest way and the least disruptive is just double-click the pause button during a commercial break. Yeah, who cares if you mess up our commercials, right? Glad the show is back and so forth and so on. Remember, if you want to say welcome back, folks, Roswell's are the way to say it instead of saying it. So they're working on this 4-hour timeout thing, and we might get it to 4 hours. It'd be really cool. If you didn't, because I was not here last Thursday, we got this really cool thing up I wanted to tell you about last Thursday regarding Scotty's Tower. Now, he moved that through a house, you know, and we had the photographs of it up. But what Scotty did was he made a video. It's kind of like a, I don't know, video slideshow, and it's really, really cool. You should go to artbell.com and take a look at it. It's hilarious. Absolutely hilarious. Artbell.com, Scotty's video. You'll have to dig for it a little bit. Now, I think we're just going to call it, everybody's asking about this, everybody. We're going to call it Dark Matter Halloween. And we are going to do nothing but ghost stories. Now, I have a couple of ideas.
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1: On Dark Matter Halloween, your phone may ring, and it may be us. Well, I checked about, I don't know, 15 minutes ago, turned on CNN briefly. The countdown clock was still going. Are we launching to Mars? No. We're counting down to the close of the government. Again. It's interesting, I've noticed that Congress now has a 10% approval rating. Higher, actually, than Satan himself. Oh, by the way, if they do close the government up, it's so sad, isn't it, that agencies like the IRS will close? Oh, but wait, they won't. The IRS, even though our state parks are gone, trying to apply for a passport, forget it. But the IRS will stay open. Mm-hmm. Essential to national security? Oh, boy. It's been said that when you're one step ahead of the crowd, you're a genius. When you're two steps ahead, you're a crackpot. All right, looking around the world very briefly, inspectors charged with the enormous task of overseeing the destruction of Syria's deadly chemical weapons stockpiles kicked off their mission Monday, racing to meet tight deadlines against the backdrop of civil war and probably also racing to catch up with the people who are trying to move the weapons around, I would think. Syria says it is fighting rebels who eat human hearts. Serious about this. Syria's foreign minister claimed Monday that his government is fighting a war against Al-Qaeda-linked militants who eat human hearts and dismember people while they're still alive, then send their limbs to family members. I thought that was an old Russian trick. Nearly three dozen migrants marched across the U.S.-Mexico border without papers on Monday. The latest group of a younger generation brought to the U.S. illegally as children seeks to confront head-on immigration policies they consider unjust. Well, good luck with the government doing anything about that or anything else, including even continuing past midnight Eastern. Now, listen, I've got to, just in case there is a last-moment resurrection, and the government is going to stay open in case they vote the right way, be sure and wormhole me right away, please. That just doesn't come out right, does it? No matter how you say it. Send me a wormhole message if they suddenly keep the government open, all right? This is a very, very interesting story. Credit to the Anomalist. Authentic alien images from Roswell finally found. Does that end in a question mark? Yes. The UFO iconoclast. These images exist as Kodachrome slides, and Anthony Bregaglia, late of the Roswell Dream Team, hopes to set the record straight on the truth and what's a lie surrounding the leaked stories in the past week. There have been rumors everywhere of new, real Roswell photographs. Thing is, though, Anthony says they're not going to release them to the general public since the owners are put off by some unprofessional ufologists. Is it a shell game to maintain interest in Roswell by teasing all of us? Or are the slides owners genuinely creeped out by the unwanted invasion of their privacy? Well, I'd go for the latter. This is fireball time, folks. I mean serious fireball time. A huge fireball explosion.

explosion created a power outage and a lot more in Yucatan, Mexico. That was Sunday evening, last night. A weird sky phenomena broke up the monotony of a small Maya town as a huge object thought to be a fireball, and you can tell me what it is because you're going to be able to see it. It lit up the skies over the town of Ikmul in the southern Yucatan around 8:30 p.m. local time. The falling object was accompanied by a strong thundering noise, loud blast when it hit the ground. And it did hit the ground. Now, the crash, that's the word used here, was followed by flashing blue hazes, if you can imagine that, flashing blue hazes, and a power outage. The flames were observable until about 2 a.m. at the object's landing site. See, they used the word landing there. The sky phenomena was also observed in several other Mexican townships. What was it? We don't know. As you can imagine, people got totally freaked out by all this. And they found stuff. Now, you can see this thing, or these things. I'll leave it up to you. You take a look. Of course, we've got photographs. Something pretty good size crashed in Yucatan. If you go to rfl.com, you can take a look-see at it. Now, the police there were toying with some of the debris of whatever in the hell this was. By the way, maybe one of you can name it for me. I have no idea what this thing is. It looks like number 9. Well, not really. But you get the idea, right? Pretty big. Whatever it was, it came down, was pretty darn big. Space debris? Maybe. And the police were playing around with some of the debris, and there is the picture of a human-like figure made of the debris. Now, whether the police did that, or it came that way, I don't know. Other fireballs, I'll tell you tomorrow, we're out of time here. Other fireballs in Ohio. So it's like we're in Fireball City here, folks. I mean, lots and lots of fireballs. I'm not sure what's going on. But keep your eye on the sky, huh? All right, well, I'm not going to take any more of Mike Heiser's time. He is our guest tonight, Mike Heiser, and he will be coming up in just a very few moments. The number one song, actually, of all time. You know that, right? From the high desert and the great American Southwest, this is Dark Matter, Raging in the Nighttime.

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1: Oh, man, everybody's a critic. Phil sends a message through the wormhole that says, oh, come on, Art. Art Bell's Halloween? That isn't what I said. I said Dark Matter Halloween. Anyway, he goes on, how about something more creative like Phantom Matters? Well, look, if any of you have a brilliant idea of what we can call it, then feel free, by all means, to suggest it to me in email, and if I like it, I'll change it. Nothing's written, you know, in stone here. Some of the things Mike Heiser talks about now, on the other hand, are written in stone. Mike Heiser is a scholar in the fields of biblical studies and the ancient Near East. He is currently the academic editor for Logos Bible Software in Bellingham, Washington, and serves as an adjunct professor at three colleges and universities. Mike has a PhD in Hebrew and ancient Semitic languages, along with two master's degrees in biblical studies and ancient history. In 2005, he was named one of Fate Magazine's 100 most influential people in ufology. Wish I'd seen that list. Mike is a well-known critic of ancient astronaut beliefs and for having the majestic documents tested by a computational linguist for authenticity. He is also known for his supernatural thriller, The Facade, which focuses on how an ET disclosure might impact traditional religious beliefs. Oh, we're going to have fun with that tonight. And how the alien question might be related to ancient texts, including, of course, the Bible. Mike, welcome to Dark Matter.
2: Boy, Art, thanks for having me on. I just have to say, listening to you read the news is like listening to Vin Scully call a baseball game.
1: Really?
2: It's just, oh, yeah. I mean, I got to take a breath here. I don't want to sound like too much of a fanboy, but I'm just thrilled that you're back on the air. I don't know how you waited this long to come back, because it sounds like you just love it.
1: Well, it's called a non-compete, Mike.
2: Oh, man, I would have just been pulling my hair out.
1: What little I have left, yes.
2: Oh, it's just great to hear you.
1: Well, thank you. I've never received a compliment for just reading the news. I thought that was generic.
2: I have hackles too. You know, at your introduction, you know, your
1: what
2: music
1: part really got you? The eating of the hearts, was it?
2: No.
1: No.
2: Oh, it's just rhythmic. You know, just taking simple headlines, and it's Art Bell reading the news. You know, you could just sort of sit there and listen to it for hours.
1: Okay.
2: It just brings back great memories, you know, for me. Because I listened to you, you know, for years while I was in grad school all by myself. I'm holed up as a security guard in my little shack or the genetics lab that I had to guard, and I'm listening to Art Bell, you know, every
1: I know you mean that like in
2: the
1: very yeah, I know you mean that in like the very best way, but
2: oh, great.
1: I know, but it makes me feel old.
2: Well, I'm as old, you know, X number of years removed, you know, as you are, but it's just great to hear you again.
1: All right, well then, listen to this, Mike, and then we'll come right back to you. Mr. Bell, this is an email. I'm so glad you're back on SiriusXM. Discovered your show about 15 years ago on a regular radio by accident. Enjoyed it very much. Get this, folks. I had originally heard your show on the island of Okinawa when I was a 9-year-old kid and we lived in Naha. My dad was a pilot in Vietnam. We were stationed on the Rock. And you introduced me to the rock and roll music, became such a big part of my life. You were the first DJ I remember, and I had my little transistor radio I listened to with its single earpiece. Yeah, they refer to something I did when I was there. I was on a teeter-totter in a contest with a couple of Marines. I had a Navy guy as partner, and we were up against two Marines. And we went for 57 hours, something like that. Anyway, he ends the email. Remember now, he first heard me when he was 9 years old. I'm 56 now, Art, and will always have a special place for Art Bell in my heart and mind. You're my Wolfman Jack. 56 years old now, and this person first heard me when they were 9. See, it's right. Wow. What you said is right down that alley.
2: Well, it's not quite that far, but that's pretty impressive.
1: At least you didn't hear me when you were 9. All right, let's get started. I want to talk about ufology. I mean, did you hear the first story that I read about the Roswell? Have you heard these rumors?
2: Oh yeah, I've heard them, and I've read I'll be charitable here, the conflicting accounts of the story of the photos surfacing, and boy, this is just gonna. There's going to be a big fight. I mean, it's already been a big fight, but it's going to be a big fight.
1: What would you say, Mike? This is just a sort of a what if, but if they released these Roswell photographs, they were authenticated, and it was proven that we were visited by these creatures that, you know, who knows, probably were at Area 51 for a while or disposed of in some manner or are still alive, whatever. In other words, real creatures. If it's proven, mm-hmm. What will you say?
2: Well, I would say I'm not terribly surprised. You know, personally, I don't have any...
1: Really?
2: Yeah.
1: Really?
2: I don't really have any difficulty, you know, theologically or religiously, but I, on the heels of that, you know, that's me talking. I mean, I can say, well, I'm not real surprised, you know, that, you know, given this or that, that, you know, it's not really too much of a stretch. I mean, I look at it as an academic, I know that this question has been around literally, you know, for 2,000 years. It goes all the way back to Aristotle, you know, before, this is pre-Christian. Are there other worlds? I mean, everybody's been talking about this for millennia. It's only really been recently that it's just become this scary thing, you know, for religious people. So I would try to get people to pay attention to the conversation that's been happening for so long and say, look, you know, this, I mean, it's a big deal because it is, you know, now we have, you know, evidence of this. But as far as the discussion, I mean, this, you know, sort of just falls right into place. You know, then the questions change. You know, they become different. It's not, are we alone or not? You know, then it's like, well, what does this mean? You know, what, where do they come from? Are there others? And all this sort of thing. I'd like to live, you know, in the Star Trek world, you know, where there's life, you know, elsewhere and so on and so forth. I mean, I'm known for just asking what I think are reasonable questions about evidence and things like that. But if we ever had it, I wouldn't be unenthusiastic about it at all. But that's me. You know,
1: don't you think that in this era of discovering suddenly hundreds and hundreds of exoplanets, you know, planets that are mm-hmm. like Earth that could conceivably support life, that's a major discovery, you've got to admit, in terms of the probability of life being discovered.
2: Yeah, I think those kind of finds are better than something like the Drake equation. I tend to be in the crowd that has a fairly low view of the Drake equation because, I don't know.
1: Explain for everybody the Drake equation, please.
2: Well, this is Frank Drake, the astronomer, came up with a famous equation that tried to articulate the probability of life existing elsewhere. And that's a worthy thing to attempt. The problem with the Drake equation is that every point of the equation was made up. In other words, there wasn't any data for it. Now, that's why I say this kind of thing. When we actually are starting to get data, there's X number of planets now that, you know, to the best of our scientific ability, will support life. That starts to fill in some of those gaps. And so when I think probability, if someone's talking to me about the Drake equation, it's like, whatever. But if they're talking about discoveries like this, to me that helps.
1: Okay, so the last 5 years of the discovery of these exoplanets changes the equation?
2: Well, if you're making a pun there, yes.
1: Sort of, yeah.
2: If you, yeah. I would say, yeah, it changes the conversation in this way. I think the conversation on probability actually becomes more data driven than a, you know, sort of a contrived equation. I don't want to say contrived there in a negative sort of way, but, you know, because I think it's worth trying to speculate, but it, you know, without data, that's what you've got. You've got speculation. And I think it's a reasonable conclusion if it becomes a more reasonable conclusion, let's put it that way, if we have, you know, evidence that there are other places that, again, life as we know it could be sustained. It doesn't prove anything, but it does make the probability reasonable.
1: For me, it
2: gets it on the table. You know, if we didn't have any sort of planet other than Earth that we could talk about in these terms, and then we're going to have this probability discussion. Without that, to me, it doesn't even really deserve to get on the table.
1: Well, that's right. We're just looking at little dots of light and saying, man,
2: yeah,
1: it would be a great waste of space if there weren't.
2: That's an emotional argument, you know.
1: Yep.
2: But I'd rather have data than, I don't want to sound cold here, but I'd rather have data than the emotional argument.
1: All right. Well, we're beginning to get that data, and with those planets, for example, I had somebody from SETI on, Seth Shostak from SETI, and you know, they haven't heard anything yet, Mike. But it occurs to me that if there's all these exoplanets that are like Earth, capable of sustaining life, why do we suppose that life would evolve? I don't know, the way we have technologically, and even have radio or a TV or even imagine it.
2: I think that's a reasonable question to ask, and I've wondered that myself. And you and I aren't alone there. I mean, there are criticisms of SETI in that regard, that why aren't you using a different strategy, you know, to look for this or that. So, you know, the truth is, the blunt truth is, we don't really have any reason to make that assumption that they would be communicating the same way. But the reality is, that's what's within our reach. And, you know, it's a funding issue. It's a technology issue. You know, it's a garnering enough interest, you know, to get people to care issue. You know, all those things are part of the discussion.
1: You would describe yourself how? As a skeptic?
2: I would describe myself as someone who, again, would like these things to be true, but I want there to be real evidence for it. I'm not impressed with anecdotes. I'm not impressed with emotional arguments. I just like to know. And when I say I believe or think X, I'd like to have something concrete to sort of base that on, to fall back on. So with some people, that makes me a skeptic. With other people, especially, you know, in the more fundamentalistic wing of Christianity, what I've already said tonight is just awful, you know, because there's this tendency to equate the whole question of extraterrestrial life with one of two things, and probably both, and that is the demonic realm, and then, well, you must, you know, buy into Darwinian evolution. And I'll confess, I'm not really disturbed by evolution. I don't really like materialistic Darwinism, but that's not the same as the idea of evolution.
1: Are you convinced of evolution, Mike?
2: Yeah, I think evolution is a reality. The question in my mind, there are questions in my mind like, to what extent, what mechanisms did it need? You know, I'm sort of at an advantage here, because when I was in graduate school, the place where I went to church was heavily, heavily populated by professors from the hard sciences at the university there, the University of Wisconsin.
1: Right.
2: We had the head of environmental studies, we had the head of botany, we had two research physicists, we had a geologist, we had a professor of electrical engineering, we had another one in chemistry. I mean, the people like me in the humanities were like completely outnumbered. And all of them were very serious, you know, about their faith, their theological commitments. And every one of them accepted the idea that, well, evolution, that's how God did it. No kidding. It's a no-brainer. They just didn't flinch about it. It was not trying to start a conversation with, you know, with them. Well, what do you think about people who, you know, might be here, even in our church, or some colleague you have somewhere, or some acquaintance that don't agree? To them, it was just, it wasn't even a sensible question to ask, but yet they were very serious. Well, I spent 9 years in that environment. And so I just have to chuckle, you know, when I read things or hear things about how this is sort of an all or nothing proposition. We either have to accept this or that, the Bible or evolution. There's no in between. It's like, I just know better. I know intellectually better because I read lots of stuff, but I know by experience as well that these are not mutually exclusive things. And so, you know, I'm not a scientist. I have to depend on scientists to sift arguments for me. I read things that I appreciate, you know, on evolution. I read, you know, there's a lot of debate within the hard sciences about evolution.
1: Right. Isn't it easily said, Mike, that, you know, God may have started the process of evolution, and that sort of cleans it all up right there.
2: Yeah, and that's where most of these guys were. I mean, I think there may have been one or two that would be willing to say it was sort of, you know, random. In other words, when you take that position that you just articulated, that God started the process, that involves a deliberate decision. You're speaking of God as a person, you know, with making, you know, intelligent decisions and whatnot. And that's the common view for people who are in the sciences, who happen to be Christians, who accept evolution. There might have been one or two of these people that I knew that would have taken a step back even from that and made it a little more random, closer to what you would think of as a secular Darwin position. They were somewhere in between there. But I agree with you. I think that idea, and then that the sub question is, tell me why God couldn't make that decision. You know,
1: exactly.
2: You know, how, on what basis would you say that God is limited and kept from making that decision? And to me, that just kills the conversation. But, you know, again, that's me. So I'm not troubled by the idea that if there is this thing, this force of nature, you know, and in God's hand, you know, some providential thing that we call evolution, you know, maybe life evolved somewhere else. And then the discussion changes to, well, what, you know, would God have a purpose in that? What would the point be? What's the relationship between that and us? And, you know, you get into a number of layers of other questions, but I don't think the discussion needs to stop with the first question, you know, about probability
1: and evolution.
2: Or
1: simply could have evolved from stardust. I mean, basically, stardust, mud puddles, lightning strikes, you name it, right?
2: Yeah, I mean, see, that is an issue because if I were to say that to, again, to one of my friends, you know, Professor so-and-so, he would say, oh, whatever. But someone who's sort of been trained to think that, well, the reason, you know, Art Bell is suggesting that, or the reason someone, you know, is saying that, is because they want me to accept the idea that, you know, I'm an extraterrestrial, or extraterrestrials are our space brothers. And in other words, they've sort of been conditioned to respond a certain way, they, you know, unfortunately will. They won't really stop to think, well, there's two or three or four or ten different ways to sort of look at this. And they'll kind of gravitate to the one they really dislike, you know, and then, you know, it becomes a real thing to fight over.
1: All right. So with regard to extraterrestrials, you're not married to the idea.
2: Nor are you
1: that distant from it that you can't embrace the possibility.
2: No, I have this romantic spasm in me that, boy, wouldn't it be nice if Star Trek were real, you know, minus the Klingons and the Romulans, I guess. But, you know, that would be really interesting. It'd be fascinating. It's sort of on my short list of, boy, wouldn't I like to see this before I die, you know, that kind of thing.
1: Oh,
2: but
1: me too.
2: On the other side, yeah, well, I have things like let's clone a mammoth and all that kind of stuff. I mean, they're just some things I'd love to see them do. And again, this is on the list, too. I'd like to know. But on the other side, I don't think we really have evidence yet. You know, a lot of what people accept as evidence, I just don't think is really good evidence. And so I sort of suspend it and, like, hope. But because I hope one direction doesn't mean I'm going to embrace what I think is a really bad argument.
1: Okay, so the people who would ask you to accept the evidence, Mike, or the I should say, preponderance of the evidence. When you look back at all the UFO sightings, when you look, you know, all the stories, they claim it all adds up to, it's got to be true.
2: Yeah, they do claim that, and that's the part I have difficulty with. I don't think it adds up to that at all.
1: Okay.
2: Ask yourself this question. I mean, why do we, with the whole UFO thing, why do we think about UFOs and think extraterrestrial?
1: Well,
3: what do you think most people would say?
1: In my case, Mike, I had a sighting, right? Mm-hmm. A very close sighting, a very convincing sighting. I could have thrown a rock at the damn thing. It floated over my head, or more likely defied gravity, and then I watched it float out across the valley with my wife at that time. And once you've seen something like that, then, yes, you begin to ask questions like the ones you were just talking about.
2: Right. Now, if I saw, and you're referring to the triangle, I remember you talking about that on the air at length. If I saw one of those, my first thought would be either let's get in the house or boy, that's really cool. But I've read this sort of technology, especially the slow moving ones, is really on the board in patents. I mean, I actually blog about this stuff, you know, with some frequency back into the 20s and 30s. In other words, you could have seen a dirigible or a dirigible married to nuclear power. It's harder to talk dirigible when they make, you know, when they go real fast and make turns and all this sort of thing. But what I'm getting to is you think extraterrestrial because of it, because it's an unfamiliar technology.
1: Right.
2: And it seems like the technology is something that, you know, because we haven't experienced, the assumption is that it's not ours or that we couldn't do it. I've actually become more convinced that the technology is a dead end. Again, the Germans were making, you know, craft, triangular craft in the 40s. They had passed, you know, all the tests.
1: What do you mean? What do you mean?
2: They had nuclear power.
1: Yes.
2: The whole thing.
1: Mike, what do you mean? It's a dead end. Explain that, please.
2: I don't think it's the question to ask. In other words, I don't think it's the thing that will tilt the question one way or the other.
1: Okay.
2: To me, the tougher issue is biologicals. Okay, you know, the claims of bodies and whatnot. So for
1: right.
2: me, that's what I would have to have. I would have to have, let's say that, you know, we have these pictures or there's some other, you know, real clear biological evidence. Okay, well, that answers question one. Question two is actually a little different, and that involves visitations and then individual sightings, and then you sort of have to go from point one to these other points. But for me, the fundamental question of, you know, are there extraterrestrials, intelligent extraterrestrials out there, I would need a biological entity, because there's so much that you can, you know, look at and dig out, and people have just devoted their life to tracing these exotic technologies. Like even in the Majestic documents, there are Majestic documents that actually have the elements in the quote unquote power plant of the craft that you can find were used in technology during World War II to produce.
1: Okay, I'm going to have to interrupt
2: power
1: you there.
2: Without a reactor. I mean,
1: right,
2: they're all the same elements.
1: I'm going to have to interrupt you there, Mike. Hold tight, please. We're going to do a break. And I do want to talk to you about the Majestic documents, because I know that you had them tested and you got findings back on the Majestic documents. So we'll talk to you about that. And I want to talk to you now about a new product. The Sea Crane Company has a new product, and you are going to love it. 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Nobody makes anything like this. They're called the Senta 40 wooden headphones. Now, I know that sounds strange, doesn't it? 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Yeah. Mike Heiser is my guest. So stay right where you are, because it will be quite a night, ladies and gentlemen.

0: the area of 51. 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That's 1-855-732-5836.
1: Wow, that was really strange. I'm used to unusual occurrences on this program, but that was bizarre. It's just like everything was suddenly gone. No audio, nothing. Really, really weird. Well, I've had everything from satellites spinning out of control to magnetic blankets across my valley. It's just really, really strange. Anyway, back with Mike Heiser. Mike, the majestic documents, you know, these were quoted almost biblically for years and years and years and years by so many people. And I guess you finally had a good, hard look and went out and got them tested. Can you describe how you did that and the results?
2: Sure. And for listeners, if they go to my website, which is just drmsh.com, at the top there's a link that says Quick Links, and if they go to that page, they'll be able to download the study we did for free. And one of the links there, I'll just sort of overview it. What we did, and I say we because I had known of someone named Dr. Carol Chasky, who did this for a living. She is a computational linguist, and she did her doctoral work at Brown University and actually came up with her own program as part of her dissertation to test something called authorship attribution. And she has made a career, like in court cases, when someone needs to either verify or rule out that a document was written by the person that, say, signed that letter or claimed authorship, to be able to test that. And so she has had a long career, and her work has been featured in numerous court cases. If you look her up on the web, you know, she has a whole list of that. So when I found out about her, I thought, well, this is the ideal person to test some of these documents if she was interested.
1: May I ask a quick question,
2: sure.
1: Mike, and it is this. Can you rattle off briefly the criterion she used? In other words, how does she authenticate? Mm-hmm. What
2: right.
1: methods?
2: What she focuses on would not be common vocabulary, but would be what we call in grammar function words, little words like conjunctions, prepositions, interjections. In other words, the words that you don't really think about, but you just sort of habitually use in certain ways.
1: Okay.
2: That everybody sort of develops these unconscious patterns. And so she actually focuses on the uncommon in terms of, you know, non-specialized vocabulary, but another way to look at it is they're the most common words that everybody uses. So when you go through a document, again, in her procedure, this is what you're looking for. And the whole idea is to establish patterns. Now, it's only the methods we used only apply to documents in the Majestic group that had authorship attribution. In other words, a particular document that supposedly was sent by, you know, Roosevelt or, you know, Helen Cotter or somebody like that, General Twining.
1: Mm-hmm. Right.
2: So we had to pull those out. And then we needed documents that were more than one or two sentences, because some of these are just memos that, you know, just one sentence. And so we had to have at least a paragraph. So we winnowed that. And then we wanted to zero in on the documents. And this was really a funding issue because I was paying for this. Which are the ones that have the most content that is the most explosive? You know, which are the ones that talk about extraterrestrial, you know, bodies or, you know, something that really, you know, has an important role to play potentially in the whole narrative. And so we got a hold of those. And so what you do then is you have your documents that you want to test the attribution. So what I had to do, and I enlisted the help of a couple people to find, okay, we're going to test two documents here that were written by, you know, General Twining. Well, let's go to archive websites and we would, you know, try to find documents that nobody is going to dispute by this particular person. So we'd pull half a dozen of those, and we had to get them all typed out. We typed them as they were. We didn't correct anything if there were typos in there. And she basically takes all of that, and she's trying to establish, again, using the computer, patterns, again, isolating on the function words, within that person's consciousness. So even if they were dictated, as opposed to handwritten letters that were later transcribed, it's still the reflecting the thought pattern of the person that produced the particular document. And so all of the knowns get fed in, and then, you know, patterns are established, and then the unknowns, it really, and what she did was kind of interesting. She took all of them, regardless of author attribution, in one round of tests, and sort of put those against all of the knowns by all the different people. There were 17 total documents, 8 or 9 different authors. And I asked her, well, why would you do that round of testing? And she said, if some of these documents, regardless of who the authorship is attributed to, if they start matching each other, regardless of the name, that's going to tell us that there may have been a common hand in producing them.
1: I've got it, right.
2: You know,
1: let me just pause for one second, and that's fascinating. What is her record? In other words, this sort of a test must have some sort of percentage of success associated with it historically, right?
2: Well, there's going to be, in the results that are produced, you're going to have this, if you look at the actual document, the actual article on the website, I have the Excel tables reproduced in that document. It's a PDF. And there's going to be a number, I hate to use the word percentage, but that's, I'm not a math person, so I'll use it. There's a percentile number that is produced by the databases, the procedures that she uses. And she will then, she actually would tell me, because I can't decipher this, she told me what the numbers meant as far as, okay, this one, you know, fits in with the patterning of the knowns, and so I would colorize them in the document for the reader. This one doesn't, this one does. And then she actually went, we went through every line of the spreadsheet, and she said she would highlight which ones that appeared to her eye mathematically, again, according
1: I'm sorry to interrupt. I know you're having a hard time hearing me when I start to talk, but this is really important to me to understand what her record is. In other words, what her in past judgments of the same sort. Is she right 80% of the time, 70% of the time, 50% of the time, 99.9? What kind of, you know, hit record does she have? I'm trying to learn what kind of science we've got here.
2: Yeah, she's going to be well into the 90s because her work is regularly tested in court, like under oath and things like that. So anyone who's interested in her, you know, again, could go to her website. She describes different court cases that she's been part of, and you know what she did, what she was asked.
1: No, it's just fine. If it's in the 90s, that's fine. I just wanted to understand the science that we were hearing about. So, you know,
2: it
1: I think genetics is like in the billions, right? Only one chance in 5 billion. That's not your child. So
2: right.
1: 90% or better.
2: Right. What the end result was, of the 17 documents that were tested, again, it's a limited pool and only the ones that have an authorship attribution.
1: Right.
2: Only one of them she was able to look at and say, this one is legit. And that was the General Twining memo to General George Shulgin. It's a 1947 document. The other ones did not align with the knowns by the same author. And so she said, in a court case, this would just get thrown out. You know, we could not draw any conclusions. We could not say anything factual about this document. We couldn't base anything factual on this particular document. So one passed the test. The most interesting thing to me was that 8 of them had authorial affinities with documents in the pool that were supposedly authored by somebody else. And she said, look, it doesn't prove that the documents were produced by a common hand, but it does suggest it. She was real picky about her terminology there. And
1: okay.
2: I reproduced her terminology in the document. She would say, it doesn't prove that they were all, you know, manufactured by the same hand, but it, yeah,
1: right.
2: it sort of...
1: Quick question, Mike. The Twining document, the one that she authenticated, what could you give all of us an idea of what was the essence of the Twining?
2: Mm-hmm. It would probably be looked at as neutral by you and UFO enthusiasts. There's nothing, there's no extraterrestrial speculation in that one. It's the one where Twining says that, you know, within his phrases, within present U.S. knowledge, you know, we could reproduce these kind of craft that he was talking about. If any of your listeners are going to look at the document, it's point F in the document where that language comes from. He talks about, you know, speeds at 7,000 miles an hour that are subsonic. And, you know, Twining's assessment in that particular document is that we're not thinking extraterrestrial here. Now, obviously, there are other documents within the Majestic, you know, cache that we couldn't test because they have no authorship attribution. So the study itself was limited, but it, I should mention this one other thing to give, you know, Stan Friedman some kudos here. I deliberately also chose, again, when there was an author, documents that Friedman and others had, by other means, forensically shown that were fakes. And her study flagged those same documents. They did not pass the test. Only one did. So I didn't tell her about that either. I sort of used that for my own sake, that because I don't understand the science, I'm depending on her.
1: Sure.
2: To me, there would have been something wrong if one of those came up good when I knew they weren't. And so it actually validated, you know, some of what the work that Stan had done on some of these other documents. Now, I know he's very committed to the extraterrestrial, you know, view of the documents. So it doesn't prove or disprove that. It does show, though, that there's a lot in this that really looks suspicious. And that shouldn't be earth-shattering either, because anybody who knows about the history of how we got the Majestic documents, it's a very shady history. For your listeners, again, I think one of the best things they can read on this is the 2007 MUFON Symposium document. That was an update on Majestic research. I have a link to that on my Quick Link site. But I'm kind of sour on the Majestic documents, and I know that there's a lot that's post-1989, which is a year that matters for this, you know, this discussion, that could very well be genuine, and some of the older ones might be, but it's got such a checkered history that I don't feel like I can trust them for a whole lot.
1: Okay, so other than the Twining document, the others showed basically attributes that would say, look here, the same person wrote all of these, except this one.
2: Yeah, for instance, you'd be looking at a Hill and Cotter document that matched the profile of a JFK document. Now, that just shouldn't happen.
1: No.
2: You know, because they're different people. And she just flagged, you know, eight of the 17 just sort of, you know, stuck out like sore thumbs, you know, to her, that she just thought there's just something not right here. And she flagged those right off the bat. The other ones didn't pass the test for, you know, other reasons, but those eight, she said there's eight in here that they just look suspicious.
1: Okay. Yeah, and my next question for you, Mike, would be the UFO community. In other words, when you came out with these findings, how did the UFO community react to it? Was there a lot of anger? Were people lashing out at you, or what happened?
2: Well, it was mixed, as you might expect. I unveiled this at a conference in Roswell, and Rich Dolan and I talked afterwards, and Rich was really enthusiastic about it. I mean, he more or less said, this is the kind of thing that we need to be doing. And, you know, I expect that from Rich. I think Rich is a serious researcher and have a high regard for, you know, his commitment to doing real research. My biggest disappointment was actually Stan Friedman, because he didn't want to really hear anything about it. I think he somehow got my novel, you know, which is has a lot of, you know, there's a lot of religious angle to it and the whole UFO question, confused with this report, because he just sort of went off on it, and I was a religious fundamentalist or something like that. It's like, Stanton, you know, it validates this other work you did. I think you might want to actually read the document, you know, and not get it confused with the novel. So it was mixed, you know, but that wasn't a surprise, and that's okay. I just wanted to
1: Is it unfair, Mike, to suggest, as Stanton seemed to, that your religious background influenced you in some way? I mean, I think it's a fair question.
2: Well, it would be if I had written any of the documents, and if I was the computational linguist that had it tested, and I was the computational linguist that produced the program that had it tested. I'm none of those things. I was just the guy that said, hey, here's somebody who does this for a living. Would she be interested in, you know, testing these documents? And she was. So, you know, it didn't really go anywhere as far as a huge, you know, impact, because, you know, to be honest with you, people are sort of committed, you know, to what side of this question they're on. Most people, you know, are more interested in looking at evidence that kind of, you know, leans the way they hope it leans. I wanted to know, because I'm a language guy, and we do this kind of work, you know, in the office with not forensic, you know, authorship attribution, but we do lots of stuff with software that applies to languages. And so this just seemed an area that I could actually contribute something, you know, into ufology. So we did it.
1: Okay. Well, it certainly wouldn't surprise you, Mike, would it, that a lot of people would perhaps accept Stanton's notion that you are committed to a particular point of view, and this fits that point of view. And I'm not suggesting that there's anything wrong with the findings or the testing or anything else, but I can see why people, you know, might say you're married with a certain point of view as well.
2: Well, I don't really care one way or the other. I mean, if there are aliens out there, then great. I just like to know, and I'd like there to be real evidence. I don't want cloak and dagger anecdotes. You know, I don't want, you know, accusations going from this ufologist back to that ufologist where I have to pick which one I like.
1: And
2: that is not data. And if that irritates people, well, you know,
1: so be it.
2: I'm not responsible for that.
1: Okay. All right. No, that's entirely fair. You've also debunked the ancient astronaut idea, right? I mean, what about the long runways down south and all of that? All the rocks that have been decorated, seeming to show aliens with space helmets and all of it, Mike. Why? In what way do you feel? In other words, do you have something, I don't know, equivalent to what you did with the Majestic documents when it comes to ancient alien theory?
2: I don't. In my mind, I distinguish everything we've talked about up to this point. You know, the question of, are there extraterrestrials? Are these documents real or not? So on and so forth. I distinguish all of that. To me, that's serious ufology.
1: Right.
2: The ancient alien stuff, I don't take seriously at all, because I do know ancient texts and I do know ancient history. I know where to get to information in archaeology and anthropology and all this stuff. And that part, and I know they get lumped together, and I understand why they get lumped together, but I treat one seriously and I treat the other not seriously, because frankly, the work is extraordinarily poor and in many cases just literally made up. And I don't think it really deserves the amount of attention that the other part of ufology gets.
1: Well, there is some hard evidence in forms of pictograms and in the form of what appear to be runways, that kind of thing. How do you handle that?
2: So we have a pictogram from a foreign culture. Mm-hmm. We have no text that tells us what it is.
1: Very true.
2: So what we have, and this is just the blunt reality, okay? This is Realville here. We have a picture that I'm going to use my 21st century mind part of which is influenced by this narrative, and now I'm going to interpret that picture. I could be miles and miles and miles and miles and miles away from anything accurate, and in most cases, people have been able to produce the same picture in other provenanced objects where it's clear as to what the purpose of this thing was, or, you know, what, you know, there might be a text that goes with it. You know, that's when you really get lucky, when there's actually textual material that goes with it. And enough bad work has been demonstrated in that area, and it's inherently subjective. Again, to me, it's the badness of the work that's out there that I will admit colors my opinion of the enterprise, you know, of the whole thing. I'll give you an example. You have these quote unquote reptilian figurines that are circulating on the web, and people are referring to them as Anunnaki figurines. Well, guess what? Yeah, they come from Iraq, but they come from a civilization that predated writing period. They predate the Sumerian text, and they don't have any text on them. Why? Because writing hadn't been invented yet. There is nothing about the object that tells you anything about it, that identifies it in any way, but people will take it and just run with it.
1: All right, hold it right there for a second, Mike. We're going to take a break, and we're going to be right back. Fascinating stuff. So we'll get to the pictures on the rocks, the runways, ancient astronauts, how it all just isn't right. I don't think he agrees with Zachariah.
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1: And we'll get back to Mike Heiser in just one second. One other duty, and a pleasant one it is. Sea Crane Company has this amazing thing called the Senta Ally Bluetooth Stereo Speaker. And if you like good music, and you're, well, I mean, look, let's face it. iPhones, iPads, the equivalent on the other side, they're all very nice, but when they come out of the speaker with music, unless you have headphones, it's little teeny-weeny noise and tinny, right? Well, when you buy the Senta Ally, it's more like a concert hall. You see, all you do is get this incredibly wonderful device, one you can carry with you anywhere and has rechargeable batteries that last, oh, I don't know, like 10 hours. And you marry it to your cell phone or your iPad or whatever, Bluetooth, and play your music. And it comes out sounding like a concert hall. Simple as that. It's not big, about 9 inches. It'll hook up to, well, anything at all with Bluetooth, phone, tablet, laptop, satellite radio, whatever. It also comes with a built-in FM radio, and the Bluetooth works well enough. You can have your phone in one room and this in the other, and it's still cooking. It's amazing. $69.95. Are you kidding? That's really a buy. $69.95. Call Sea Crane now. You want to order the Senta Ally Bluetooth Stereo Speaker. I wish I could demonstrate it here on the air, and I may figure out a way to do that. Give them a call. Operator's there right now, waiting for your call, sitting around. I bet they are. Operators are never really standing by. The number is 1-800-522-8863. That's 1-800-522-8863. You can call them right now. All right, Mike, welcome back. I guess you're not married to much of the Anunnaki stuff, right?
2: Well, as far as ancient aliens goes, no.
1: Mm-hmm.
2: I mean, the Anunnaki, of course, show up in Sumerian, cuneiform texts. I mean, it's a little over 100 times. You know, I should say something. I don't know whether to encourage people to go see this or not. One of the things I did on my website that's devoted to Zechariah Sitchin and ancient astronaut stuff was I figured, well, I don't want people to just take my word for it. When I say insane things like, look, the fundamental ideas of

0: what Zechariah Sitchin is saying, that the Anunnaki come from Nibiru, that you know, they were here to mine gold, that, you know, Nibiru is this planet beyond, you know, Saturn, and all really the fundamental tenets of the system.
1: Right.
0: Rather than take my word for it, what I did was I created a screen capture video of me going to a website called the Electronic Text Corpus of Sumerian Literature. And I know it doesn't sound exciting. Talk about things that do not translate well to radio, or really anything for that matter. I put in a search for the term Anunnaki, and the video is me putting the search term in, clicking the button, getting all of the occurrences of the term Anunnaki, where they occur in the tablets, getting them back in the search, showing people, now look, if you hit TR here, that takes you to an English translation. There are 117 or so of these. This is on my website, the Sitchin website, Sitchin.com.
1: And you did this, why?
0: So that people could watch it and do it themselves. Because I don't like arguments from authority. Yeah, here's Mike with the PhD in ancient Semitic languages and all this stuff. Big deal. Okay, you should not have to depend on what Mike says about this. Go to the site, run the search, click the translation, and you will see that I'm correct here. Okay, none of these ideas about the Anunnaki that Sitchin really depends on to roll out his extraterrestrial narrative, the texts don't say anything about the Anunnaki in regard to these items at all. It literally doesn't even exist. It's not a question of, well, Mike would translate it this way, but someone else would translate it that way. I'm saying the material doesn't even exist. Now, if I made a crazy claim like that without knowing that it was real, I mean, I'd have to have my head examined, okay? But I got so tired of trying to explain to people this is not a translation issue, at least in regard to the Anunnaki.
1: Are you suggesting by implication that Zechariah needs his head examined?
0: No, the late Zechariah Sitchin did not need his head examined. What I think, and I've heard people say really nasty things about Sitchin that I just think are nutty. Okay, I do not think Zechariah Sitchin is a reptilian. Okay, I do not think he was an Illuminati agent.
1: No, but you think everything pretty much that he thought was wrong.
0: I think his narrative, his explanation of the Sumerian text is completely wrong. What I think he actually did is, you know, he reads the text in translation, you know, using Kramer or some other known translation at the time, and I think he essentially created what you could loosely call an allegory. I think he tried to marry what he was reading with the characters in the mythologies, and then he would get into cosmological text. And he married that somewhat to Velikovsky, you know, the whole worlds in collision thing.
1: Right, right.
0: And,
1: well,
0: and
1: I interviewed
0: he
1: him,
0: created this
1: Mike,
0: narrative.
1: I interviewed him many times, and he, believe me, was very, very married to it. There's no question about it.
0: Oh, I know. He was absolutely committed to it.
1: Like an article of faith.
0: Yep, yep. And I'm just saying, look, there's just nothing here. I mean, it's not the same in other issues, you know, that where you do, you know, there are issues of this is a good translation, that's a bad translation, you know. It's not anything you could put in one category, but as far as I should mention this too. One of the other things I did beside creating that exciting video for people was I looked up all of the scholarly academic articles on the Anunnaki I could find. There were three of them. Unfortunately, they were all in German. There's nothing more recent than the mid-20th century, and I hired someone, you know, a specialist in German, to translate the documents. People can get those translations as they are. It's a lot of pages because they're, you know, 50, 60 pages, but you can actually have the best research on the Anunnaki Sumerian Assyrian scholars. And I try to do this because I don't want people depending on Mike. I don't like arguments from authority. I like to direct people back to primary texts and say, go read them. Don't take somebody's opinion. Just go read the things, and you'll see.
1: Mm-hmm. All right. Here's Linda, who sends me a message. Art, he does not believe the scientists who carbon date things. If you come up with a test done by other scientists, he will tell you that they did it wrong or made mistakes. Unfair?
0: Yeah. What's wrong with carbon dating?
1: I don't know. Linda, apparently heard you Linda apparently heard you reference something that was carbon dating.
0: If I got one of these today, let's use this. Here's a good teaching point here. This is what Mike will do.
1: Okay.
0: I got an email from somebody that sent me a picture of an object and says, what do you think of this object that I, you know, discovered? And, you know, starts telling me what it is. Okay, and that's ancient alien stuff. My first question is always, okay, I need to know where it was provenanced. In other words, where was it discovered? I need to know that it was not a disturbed site. Can you direct me to the publication, to the archaeological publication? I have access to lots of databases as a faculty member. I can get to a lot of things that other people can't. Can you give me the archaeologist's name or the art? I mean, I'll find it if you give me the information, and I'll go read it, and I'll post it on a blog if you like. I mean, I'll ask them. 99% of the time, I don't get anything back. What I want is I want real data. If you give me a carbon date for something, my first question will be, who dated it? Show me the report. All this stuff gets published. You know, this is not, you know, secrecy. There are millions and millions and millions of pages put out in the social sciences, archaeology, anthropology, every blasted year. Okay, I can get that stuff. I want to go read it so that I know, you know, sort of where to start. You know, who did this? You know, who discovered it? I'll email those people and say, hey, Professor so-and-so, I read your article and this and that, and I have a question. I'll do stuff like that. I don't think that's unreasonable. I really don't.
1: No, it's not unreasonable. But again, when people look at you, they
0: get irritated.
1: Perhaps a little.
0: I call myself the equal opportunity offender because I'll do this with Christians that email me too about some point of, well, you know, you're a heretic out there because you don't believe in the global flood, or you don't believe in this, or you don't believe in that, you know, and whether I do or not, or, you know, most of the time they're just repeating something they heard. I'm going to ask them for the same thing because, look, even if I like your position, a bad argument in defense of a good position is still a crappy argument. That's what it is. So wouldn't you rather have a good argument for what you believe as opposed to a bad one?
1: Okay,
0: and
1: well,
0: people
1: let's
0: get,
1: try
0: they get angry.
1: Okay, you know, okay, let's try this. Look, the world has been around for a very, very long time. I don't know if you saw the series on TV about after man or after after man. It showed how quickly society, the buildings, the things that we see every day would be dust and gone. And the answer is pretty quickly. So is it really beyond reason to suggest that there could have been others here from elsewhere, or there could have been civilizations prior to the one we're so proud of right now?
0: Well, that's an argument that could actually be used, you know, both ways, to argue that point and also to argue against that point.
1: Mm-hmm.
0: You know, and, you know, its other problem is it's an argument from silence. Well, I don't see a whole lot of buildings in this place, but boy, the Earth's been around here so long, so they must have been here. Well, that's kind of really not a sound argument. I mean, in theory, you know, we have evidence of writing, which is a mark of a high civilization. People don't stop to think about how important writing is, but you need, you know, to preserve thoughts for the next generation on practical things, how to build things, how to make things, so on and so forth. So I would expect, you know, if there were like these long ago civilizations, like let's say Blavatsky talks about, you know, millions and millions and millions of years, well, it's really convenient to attach that number to it, because then you think that that exempts you from having any evidence. Well, it really doesn't, because if you're going to make the claim, I need to know that the claim is reasonable. And I don't think that is an unreasonable thing to ask for. I can sit here and say, well, it's possible. Sure, Art, it's possible. Sure, whatever, you know, the questioner's name was, that's possible. It's possible maybe in the sense that I could be the next American Idol. Okay, that's possible too. I could wake up tomorrow with a bump on the head, and I wake up and I have a great voice. I audition for the show and I win the American Idol. Yeah, that's possible. Really?
1: Well, not based on what I've heard so far tonight. I mean, it's a great conversation, but, you know, you're not singing, you're not doing anything.
0: But
1: all
0: it's
1: that
0: possible.
1: Well.
0: Stranger things. I mean, you see where the conversation goes. So on the one hand, I don't have any problem saying, well, you know, that could be. But I'm not going to base what I think or believe on a could be. I think it's more reasonable to just ask, is there one thing that, you know, makes this a little more concrete, that takes it out of the realm of complete speculation into the realm of, hey, look at this thing we have here. We need to think about this object or this text. You know, and I just don't think it's unreasonable. I know it irritates people.
1: All right, Mike.
0: It irritates my wife when I'm like that, too.
1: Uh-huh. Would you apply the same standards of proof, Mike, to the concept of intelligent design?
0: Yeah, I've said for a long time that I think intelligent design really doesn't prove anything, if I could be really blunt about it. I mean, intelligent design is not really a theory about who the designer or designers are. I've said for many years that, look, you can take all the arguments for intelligent design and put an S on the end, and you can make the same arguments. And again, a Christian audience, that just irritates the heck out of them, because they're going to assume that the designer must be the God of the Bible. And it's like, well, sure, I want to think that too. But if we're actually looking at the argument, intelligent design, all it says, all it argues for is that the best explanation for some natural phenomena is some sort of intelligent cause. And it's a reasoning by analogy. Here's a thing that looks like it has intricate design, therefore it maybe had a designer. Okay, that's wonderful if you can test it. But ultimately, at the end of the day, even if you're right, you still don't know who the designer is. Okay? And so it's extremely limited. I don't want to say it's not useful, because I think it is. I don't want to see God divorced from the conversation, you know, about creation and things like that. But the other side of it is it's quite limited. It's more limited than the average person who gets excited about it, you know, really thinks about it.
1: Do you believe in intelligent design one way or the other, whether you say God did it or it was a natural process, with somebody's hand in it, or an extraterrestrial hand, or whatever? Do you believe in intelligent design, or is it all random?
0: I do believe that there is a creator.
1: Creator, okay.
0: Right.
1: Okay.
0: And what I mean by that is I see a philosophical necessity to have a distinction between creation and the causation, you know, some causation, whether that's an impersonal thing like Big Bang or whatever, you know, that's you're at a different level of questioning there. But I don't see all as one. I'm not a monist. I would be a dualist, that there's a distinction between creation and then its causation. And so because I hold that position, yeah, I think that there are some things that do speak to intelligent design. But in terms of an honest philosophical argument, winning that particular argument does not link that argument to a specific creator. I mean, that's just being honest, you know, with the philosophical argument. And most intelligent design theorists themselves will tell you that. I mean, when this kind of stuff filters down into the lay community and in the internet, then it starts to become more of a religious argument.
1: So you believe you do believe, to boil it down, in intelligent design, that there was a creator. Is that creator the one of the Bible?
0: I think that any creator would have to be a creator like is described in the Bible, and that is totally distinct from creation, and again, characteristics of omnipotence and that sort of thing. I don't believe, however, that creation had to be perfect. In fact, I actually think, and this gets me in trouble again with the Christian camp, I don't think that the Bible describes a perfect creation. That opens all kind of, you know, worms for that audience. But when you start to say things like, well, the creator would have done this or that, or would not have done this or that, and evolutionists who want to be materialists, you know, who are atheistic, they say these things all the time. Well, you can't have intelligent design because God wouldn't have done this, would he? Well, you're making a theological argument. I hope you realize that, Mr. Scientist. That's a theological argument. You're telling me what the deity that you don't believe in would or would not have done. That's not a science-based argument. That is a theological argument. So, again, just to get that off the table, I don't believe that imperfection argues against intelligent design. Let's just put it that way.
1: Okay.
0: I accept imperfection.
1: Do you think that the process of evolution is ongoing, as in still?
0: Yeah, I don't see if we accept the idea of evolution, I don't think that there would be any way to coherently demonstrate that it's all stopped. I don't know how you'd demonstrate that.
1: I don't see any
0: reason to conclude that.
1: Mm-hmm. Well, where do you think we're going, Mike, with quantum physics? It is a real mystery, spooky action at a distance, or whatever it was that Einstein said about it. It is pretty weird stuff to try and wrap your mind around. What do you think?
0: I'm fascinated with. I'm not a physicist. I don't have the mechanical mind to really grasp a lot of this stuff, but I think that stuff is just fascinating. I also think it's the friend of theology. And again, this is going to get me in trouble with that part of your audience, but whatever. Think of it this way. Most Christians, many Christians, whether they could tell you where the idea comes from, you know, are really disturbed by the idea that, you know, God doesn't have everything predestined. If I walk into a room full of Christians to speak on something and I say, hey, look, I don't believe that everything is nailed down. I don't believe that God's foreknowledge necessitates his predestining of all things. That freaks people out, okay? But that's exactly what quantum physics, you know, has demonstrated. There's this certain random quality to it. And I can show you passages in the New Testament that talk about how creation mirrors the character of the Creator. I can take you to passages that very clearly show that God foreknows things that do not come to pass. And that tells you immediately, point blank, that God knew something that didn't come to pass. Therefore, that thing was not predestinated. But I hate to say it this way. A lot of Christians are not very familiar with their Bible. They aren't aware of a lot of these things in it. Again, the academics, you know, this stuff gets thrown around all the time. But when you try to, you know, do stuff on the internet, when you try to do stuff on radio, you try to get people interested in the discussion, people don't like it. I don't know how else to put it. I mean,
1: wouldn't it be interesting to actually give the Bible to that same lady who looked at the Majestic documents?
0: You know, we have actually talked to her about that. This is an interesting rabbit trail.
1: Oh, really?
0: Her undergraduate degree, Carol's undergraduate degree, was in Greek. So I'll just describe what we have asked her in the past. There are certain books of the New Testament that are what are called disputed authorship books. The pastoral epistles, for instance, that would be 1st and 2nd Timothy and Titus, are notorious in the academic realm for scholars fighting about, did Paul really write this or not? So we've asked her, you know, hey, are you interested in this? Because we can give you, you know, the digital form of the Greek New Testament and, you know, check out authorship attribution. And of course, she brings up the obvious problem. Well, you'd have to also hand me documents to create a profile that you know for certain were written by this particular individual. And she, and, you know, frankly, we, you know, we wonder, could we do that? Because most of Paul's letters, we'll just use Paul for an example, most of Paul's letters are disputed in some way at some point in the letters, even the ones that are sort of, you know, everybody accepts as genuinely Pauline. So is there a way we could actually construct this test? There have been whole books on something called stylometry, trying to test this. Now, Carol's methods are a little different, and there are computational linguists in our field who are applying this to certain, you know, books, usually in the New Testament, because it's shorter, and it takes less work to produce the raw data. And the results are mixed, but, you know, she'd have her own unique approach. So that might happen. We might be able to, you know, convince her to do this, and it would have to be, you know, worthwhile. We'd want to get something publishable out of it. But there are scholars who do that.
1: You wouldn't be afraid of that.
0: Oh no, I think it'd be very interesting. Again, my view of inspiration. This is a theological term that Christians throw around a lot, and conservative Jews throw it around too. You know, that Scripture comes from God. Well, I believe that. I think that God, if I embrace the idea of a creator, the idea that a deity could influence somebody to write something seems like a pretty short jump. I mean, I can do that. You know, I can influence somebody to write something down for posterity, big deal. So I don't view inspiration as this paranormal event, like the prophet wakes up and starts making breakfast, and then, you know, God zaps him, and his mind, you know, leaves his body, and then he wakes up an hour later and looks down at a text and says, boy, wow, look at that. Didn't I do a great job of that? That isn't the way it's described, even in the Bible. It's a very human process where specific literary genres are used, specific forms of literature, like an Old Testament passage, you know, about a treaty. Well, guess what? It'll conform to treaty patterns in the ancient Near East. Law codes will conform. Writers would do this because if they didn't do it, you'd think they were hacks. You'd think they wouldn't know what they're doing. Like, doesn't this guy know how to write a treaty? I mean, what a bonehead, okay? The writers were people, and they used the tools, the knowledge, the vocabulary at their time to produce what, you know, I would say what God wanted them ultimately to do. I have a very providential view of inspiration that's very human, but doesn't – God plays the ultimate role, preparing them in their lives for that moment to produce that thing.
1: All right. Hold tight right there. Mike Heiser is my guest. And my guess is that you have questions for him, and we'll be getting to that. Feel free to challenge away. That's what it's all about. It's interesting, isn't it? What he does not believe in, and what he does.

0: part of Dark Matter this night, please direct your finger digits to dial 1-855-REAL-UFO. That's 1-855-732-5836.
1: Well, okay. Mike Heiser is my guest. And, I've got a good question. It involves Adam and Eve. Mike, I wonder if you think the whole idea, the whole story of the original Adam and Eve is even possible. I mean, there are genetic arguments, I guess, against it. Is that true?
2: Yeah, there are certainly genetic arguments against it. I've actually followed this one for the last 2 or 3 years pretty closely. It's quite controversial, even within Christian circles, because you have Christian geneticists on both sides of this one. Here in my neck of the woods, there is the guy lives who more or less started the whole thing, Dennis Venema, up at Trinity Western, produced an article that really argued against a historical Adam and Eve because of statistics, that you can't account for populations as we know them by as coming from a single pair. And that's been batted around quite a bit. Some people, and I think about this, some people would say, well, we don't really need to care about a single pair because if we go back to a literal reading of Genesis after the flood, we have more than one pair. We have four, Noah and his sons. And so then the argument proceeds from there. My view is I don't think that theologically we have to affirm a historical Adam, although I'm not convinced that we shouldn't affirm that. In other words, I think the genetics is still divided on the issue. So I think, 5, 10, 20 years, we may, statistical genetics might be an area that really gets a lot of attention. More work's put into it. We might have something more conclusive than it is now. But there are good arguments.
1: You sound pretty unsure. But
2: I don't know where to come down.
1: Yeah, but I have noticed that arguments that could go either way, like somebody who is a little married to what he believes, you have them fall down in your direction.
2: Oh, I don't know means I don't know.
1: Okay.
2: Now, for your readers or your listeners, I think one of the better books on this is by a guy named Peter Enns. It's about, the historical Adam, the evolution of Adam, it's called. And as an Old Testament scholar like I am, I know Pete, he got into trouble for a neutral position on this, or actually one that favored the evolutionary argument. But his argument is actually text-based, and that is he marshals a lot of evidence, and he's depending on the dissertation that somebody else wrote, in part, that the story of Adam is actually a deliberate parallel to the story of Israel. And if that's the case, then the whole point of the story of Adam might be, again, something literary, talking about the nation, using this story to parallel the history of the nation. Then you get into all
1: you mean metaphorical?
2: Yeah, I mean that, right. And I think he does a good job of laying it out for the non-specialist. It's controversial. I like parts of what his argument says. I like, I don't like other parts of it. But I think in this case, I don't think genetics lies, obviously. I do think, though, that, and the people who are in the field will tell you this, in the articles they produce, that statistical genetics is still somewhat new because the genome isn't that recent. It's a burgeoning field. So I think for this one, it's like 10, 20 years down the road, we may have something more conclusive. But either way, in terms of biblical scholarship or theology, I think this is something that can go either way. And I know that would upset a lot of people for different reasons. But again, for those of you who are Christians out there listening, I can say this because I do not take Romans 5 the same way most of you do. So we'll just leave it there, I guess.
1: When you get to the genetics, you would think the percentages would be way below what the MJ-12 document reader was able to achieve.
2: I don't know that I'm qualified to comment on a comparison because I don't really know either field. But, genetics doesn't lie. I mean, we depend on genetics for a lot of different things, you know, in terms of medicine, agriculture, all sorts of things. I mean, genetics is genetics. I mean, it's real. The data are real. The issue is the statistical analysis of the data, so who knows? I mean, Carol might be able to look at it and say, well, this is like what I do or not like what I do. I'm just not qualified to say that, you know, make that comparison.
1: Okay. Well, I was just interested in the weight that you put on one versus the other.
2: If people want to go, if you're interested in this question for your listeners, again, if you go to my website, drmsh.com, up at the top, one of my blogs, it's called The Naked Bible. You click on that, and you can go to that site. And on that site, there is a tab that talks about anthropology, okay, biblical anthropology, which includes the Adam question. And there's one on Romans 5. Again, it's a key passage in this. I've blogged a lot on this because I'm interested in genetics. I think it's kind of fascinating. Again, even though I can't digest a lot of it, I'm really fascinated by it.
1: Well, if genetics comes along and begins to say things that are, I don't know, in direct contrast to what you believe, and I know you do have faith, Mike, and, you know, some of what you say has got to be influenced by that faith. It'd be an uneven world if it was not so. So would you admit that is to some degree true?
2: Well, here's my secret, Art. Your listeners can get the alert here.
1: Okay.
2: I don't believe at all that Genesis and the Bible, for that matter, was inspired to teach us science. Okay. We talk a lot about the need to interpret the Bible in context, especially.
1: Again, you think it was metaphorical, really?
2: No. I think the context for the Bible is the context that produced it. In other words, it's not the Reformation, it's not the early church, it's not the Catholic Church, it's not this creed or that creed. The context that produced the Bible is the one that was around when the biblical writers were living and writing. And as a scholar, again, as a close reader of the text in the original languages, what you have in Genesis is really, really close, very similar because of the common worldview, to other ancient Near Eastern cosmologies. You know, they're not trying to teach us science. They're trying to teach us theological messaging, that we have a creator. Here's who the creator is. It's Yahweh, the God of Israel. Humanity's here because he wants them here. We are his imagers. We're his representatives. That should work its way out into our lives in certain ways. They're not scientists. They live in a pre-scientific world, so the messaging isn't about science. Now, I don't think the theological messaging contradicts science, though. I am a theist. I am someone who believes in a creator. And I can, you know, stack PhDs all night long of people in the hard sciences I personally know who would stand with me in belief in a creator. I don't think it overturns that apple cart at all. Now, what's problematic about that with a lot of hearers, you know, people that would hear me, is that they're used to having their Bible filtered to them through a creed or a tradition.
1: Yeah.
2: And I don't really, I'm not antagonistic to creeds and traditions. I'm more apathetic toward them. And I'll grant you, I can say that because I've had the training. I know all the languages and all that stuff. But I have to be honest with people and say, look, this is the way I look at things. I take the Bible for what it is. I do believe there's a God. I believe in a creator. I believe that the God is behind this thing we call the Bible. But we have to put it in its own context and ask ourselves what I think are reasonable questions. Why would God choose this time and place to do this? What's the point of it? What is he trying to message to us, and what is peripheral? Things like this. So you know, as a scholar, I'm very mainstream in that. But when it comes to, you know, people who, you know, don't work in the field, some things I say can bother them. And I understand why that is, but I just don't filter
1: people. A lot of my guests bother people. For example, I had a fellow on named Matthew Alper recently.
2: Mm-hmm.
1: Matthew wrote a book called The God Heart of the Brain.
2: Mm-hmm.
1: Have you ever heard of that?
2: Oh, yeah. Yeah, I've heard, you know, not the most recent show, but I've heard previous shows.
1: Okay, good,
2: with
1: good,
2: Matt.
1: Good. All right, so basically, he's saying that, look, human beings have an innate fear of their own mortality, and the brain has adapted over time to embrace the concept of a creator in order to assuage that fear of mortality. And it is a reasonable thing to imagine. I wonder how you address something like that.
2: Well, your audience will understand when I say this, and I'll try to unpack it. If I had to put my money on Matthew Alper or Dean Radin, my money is on Dean.
1: Okay.
2: In other words, Alper's position depends on philosophical materialism, that all that is real is somehow biologically based or material based. Okay, I don't believe that. Lots of people don't believe it who have nothing theological invested in it. And lots of neuroscientists don't believe it. The real question comes down to, is all this stuff something the brain produces or something the brain receives or mediates or filters? You know, you have the radio and you have radio waves. Okay, you know, one of Alper's things is, well, if you took this gene out or you took this drug, it would sort of shut the thing off. Well, if I took the battery out of a radio that I've been listening to, I cannot conclude that the radio waves are not still there.
1: Well, one of the things he did say, I want you to address this, is that, look, if you take somebody who is very religious and they have an accident, they hit their head, many times they're suddenly not religious anymore.
2: Exactly what I would expect. That phenomenon works just fine with the idea that the brain is a receiver or filter of consciousness. You do not need to have the idea that the brain produces consciousness or is consciousness to explain that. Both paradigms can explain that very same thing. And again, I think on one hand, what Alper's saying is I think more intelligent than weird stuff like the God helmet guy, you know, which I think is just ridiculous. So I'm going to give Alper credit for coming up with a more thoughtful idea. It's not unique with him. I mean, if anybody who's studied, and again, this is something else I'm interested in, the whole problem, quote unquote, of consciousness, gets into the mind-body problem, the mind-body issue. And neuroscientists are divided on this issue. I mean, I would want to know things like, well, why doesn't everyone believe in God then? Why do some people who believe in God later embrace atheism?
1: Well, the numbers are pretty high, conceptions though, Mike.
2: Why are conceptions of God so different?
1: Right. Let me repeat. The percentages are very, very high. I mean, even if you go to islands.
2: Percentages for which?
1: Those who believe either in God or a God. Those who worship. It's almost universal. You can go to islands that have been barely touched.
2: Oh, I would expect that.
1: Okay.
2: Well, I mean, again, if we're going to, well, let's just throw the Bible in here again. Romans 1, Ecclesiastes teach the idea that since we are made by God, we are designed, okay, to want to seek him. We have this innate sense, innate urge, again, this, and if we don't have that relationship, we have this gap or this empty space in us. So again, it's a very first century or more ancient way of saying just what you said. I mean, we would expect that if we are made in God's image, there would be something in us that would be attracted to him, that would seek him, that would feel incomplete without it. So that doesn't surprise me at all. Again, going back to the two sides of the issue, you don't need Alper's position to explain that.
1: Alper would agree with a lot of what you just said.
2: Oh, I know. And neuroscientists who would disagree with his explanation of it would also agree with him. There's a lot of agreement here. It comes down again to that sort of radio analogy. Is it the thing that produces the sound waves or does it receive them from somewhere else? So ultimately, it comes down to this issue of, are you a materialist or are you not?
1: Okay. What about, let's go back for a second to intelligent design. What about the argument that as we look around us every day, Mike, everything is just as it has to be. Now, you can attribute that to a maker, or you can attribute that to the fact that we're here, and we wouldn't be unless it was as it must be. We need, you know, we came up in a world where we need this kind of oxygen mix, the right gases, the right, you know, there's water, there's everything that we need. Well, you can attribute that to a designer, if you wish, or you can attribute it to the fact that it couldn't be any other way and have a spirit.
2: Right, well, that's true. And someone who, I mean, you've interviewed Hugh Ross before, and this is exactly where Hugh Ross is at, the so-called anthropic principle.
1: Right.
2: The second option, you know, if you know, I were Hugh Ross, I would say, well, isn't that less of an explanation than the first option? Because the first option allows the second to exist, whereas the second one doesn't, you know, allow the first to exist. In other words, we're designed as intelligent beings, and intelligent beings will at some point ask that question. You know, so that's a long way of saying, yeah, you know, both are on the table, both people, you know, both options are held by different people. And that's kind of where these arguments stall, you know, which it becomes a philosophical argument rather than a scientific argument, which one is more coherent. And that's where the argument takes place. I think the argument for theism is more coherent.
1: Would you think that if you were addressing a whole room full of ufologists, would you basically tell them they're wasting their time?
2: No. If it's ancient alien stuff, I would say, yes, you're wasting your time.
1: Really?
2: If it's, again, what I define as serious ufology, again, I think most people who witness these things are being very forthright. They're telling the truth. I saw this or that. So I don't think this is a field that is full of, I mean, we have hoaxers, but I don't think it's full of them or people who want publicity and all. Again, we know those people are out there, but for the most part, I think people really are serious about it and really want to know. And I'm in that bunch that would like to know. And so if we're talking about in our world today, again, back to the technological and the biological question, since I think it's reasonable to discuss the idea that extraterrestrials could exist, then I'd like to know if they do, and if this particular sighting or a crash or whatever it is, that might help us answer one of those questions. Why not? Why shouldn't we be doing that? So I don't think they're wasting their time at all.
1: Okay. Here's one for you. This is just a what if. I'd kind of like to know how Mike would react. Okay, is that all right?
2: Mm-hmm. Sure.
1: If we were contacted, if we were suddenly to receive a signal, and that signal was verified by everybody in sight as being extraterrestrial, and the signal included the information that, yes, we have been watching you since it all began for you, since you became intelligent beings, and we are your makers. I wonder how you personally would react to that.
2: I would like proof for that.
1: Uh-huh.
2: In other words, the fact that you're a communicative being that's been around longer than we have and, you know, has some whatever point of superior technology, I've learned from my human experience that advanced technology does not translate necessarily to truth-telling and good motives or ethics. And so I'm going to assume that you perhaps evolved along the same trajectories, and so I need you to prove that case. And then I'd also like to know, why are you telling me that? Are you trying to make me fear you? Are you just preparing, you know, me for your overlordship? Or what is it? I mean, I would want it to be a conversation rather than a statement. And I think a lot of what I would think past that would have a lot to do with the reaction.
1: I don't know. Perhaps as a father would sit down with a matured son and explain to him that, I don't know, son, you're 21 now, and I've got to tell you that we adopted you when you were very young, or, you know, something like that. In other words, we had matured to the point that we were prepared or we were ready to hear something like that.
2: Right. Well, I would want to know. I mean, I'd have questions.
1: Proof. You'd want proof.
2: Well, I would want proof, but in that scenario, I'd also want to know why. I mean, why? You know, I know you're telling me that I had to be at a certain maturity level. I get that part. But I'd want to know things about, well, why was I up for adoption? You know, what about my biological parent? I would want to know what the history is behind that a little bit. So I think my own reflex, given the first scenario with the extraterrestrial question, is I think it'd be very natural to have, you know, questions that relate to validation. I think as human beings, that's a normal reflex with us. Mm-hmm. I don't see any reason to suppress it or to hide it at that point.
1: All right. Hold it right there. We've got a break. What I want to do is open the phone lines, okay? 1-855-REAL-UFO. That's 855-REAL-UFO from Mike Heiser. Should be a very, very interesting...

0: coming to you from geosynchronous orbit at the speed of light. This is Dark Matter with Art Bell. To call Art, please light up the lines at 1-855-REAL-UFO. That's 1-855-732-5836.
1: My guest is Mike Heiser, and I'd love to have you get into it with him, if you would like to. The numbers are easy, 855-REAL-UFO. That translates to 855-732-5836. And I think the field is wide open. In other words, any kind of question you have, I think, is certainly fair game. And I'd invite you to pick up the phone and join in. Mike, you think you're ready for some questions?
2: Absolutely. That's what the show's about.
1: That's what it's about, is right. Dark Matter, you are on the air with Mike Heiser. Hello. Hello.
3: Hello.
1: Yes, hi. Yes.
3: Hi. Mike, I have a question for you. Right at the beginning of the show, you mentioned that you needed proof for UFOs or ancient aliens and so forth and so on. But you set the Bible as set in stone, like it's the law, it's actually literal. But there's no proof of the Bible or God. Can you provide the proof that there is a God or a creator?
2: Well, I didn't say that the Bible is literal. A couple times during the conversation, I've pretty much said the exact opposite. But your fundamental question is, can I prove that there's a God? If you're asking for scientific proof, the answer is no, because, again, the theological idea, the philosophical idea, is that God is distinct from creation, so you can't put him under a microscope and prove him. This is why the argument is philosophical, and what I mean by that is, what is more coherent? The idea that everything is here because of nothing, or everything is here because of something. So when it comes to the philosophical argument, yeah, I think there are really good philosophical arguments that favor the existence of a being that we would call God.
3: Okay, so the being could be God, or it could be an alien, or some other civilization.
2: In terms of an alien, I mean, I think we have to be on the same page here. I kind of think we are. I define the alien as an extraterrestrial life form that is the product of evolution, and so that's quite different than God. So there's a disconnect there. I'd have to hear what you thought about that.
3: Okay, because in terms of other civilizations or God or Adam and Eve, I mean, I look at the Bible, and it depends. You take some passages as literal, some as metaphoric, and again, you went back to the author, the writers of the Bible. How can you prove that what they've written in the Bible itself is literal or metaphoric, or, you know, what do you think about that?
2: Well, on one level, I don't care, because I think the point of the Bible is not to teach us science. Now, I think creation is something that we should study, something that God would expect us to study. Science is just as much of a worthy endeavor as, you know, pastoring a church or something like that. It's about a set of ideas. And I think the ideas, not just with the Bible, but, you know, other ancient texts are coherent. We didn't put creation here, the creation we experience and see. We're not responsible for it, so somebody else must be. Okay, that takes you into this idea of a creator. Again, I think that's a reasonable assumption. It didn't make itself.
1: But Mike, I think that a lot of ideas that talk about previous civilizations and or creatures from elsewhere, they're coherent. I think a lot of these ideas are coherent. And it does seem to me, Mike, that when it comes to those sorts of things, you demand a very great level of proof. But when it comes, you know where I'm going, right?
2: Yeah. Oh, yeah.
1: Yeah.
2: Maybe
1: that's kind of what the caller's saying here.
2: Well, when it comes to the the demand for proof for a biological entity, I would like biology. When it comes to the demand for proof for a non-biological entity like God, then I think by definition we have to look at it philosophically, you know, the rules of logic and things. It's kind of the difference between scientific evidence and legal evidence. They're, you know, we use them both, but they're not the same, and we can argue about which one's better. But the fact is that each of them applies in its different realm. And so, you know, I can't reproduce a crime or a crime, you know, some event that happened in court, but I can argue, again, using the rules of logic and points of evidence, for this scenario is more coherent than this other scenario over here. So I think the requirements for both are appropriate to the realms in which they're operating.
1: Caller?
3: So you have faith in God, but in terms of a biological being, you need actual physical proof. Your faith in God is basically your proof that there is a creator, which you call God, correct? But if
2: no,
3: I would not use
2: the word faith. I would use the idea that there is a God is more reasonable. I don't really divorce reason and faith, you know, that much. And I mean, some people do, some people don't. But I think faith without reason is pretty useless.
3: Right. I mean, I look at faith as just something in your head, just something that you believe in, but there is no actual proof. But faith.
2: You do have reasons that you believe in whatever, you know, whatever it is you believe. And I think that's perfectly appropriate. So what I'm saying is I believe that it's more coherent to believe in a creator than not. To me, that's more reasonable. And, you know, this isn't a logic class, so we don't need to, you know, go down a really boring road for radio. But I'm hoping you get the idea.
3: Yeah, I do. I'm just trying to understand, like, faith and an actual proof of a biological being being the creator. Because when it comes to God, we all believe that God with our faith, not actual proof of any physical proof of an actual God or biological being, correct?
2: It's actually a little hard to make a really clean-cut distinction in some regards, because...
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1: Ability.
2: Right.
1: You know, like in the courtroom, using that as an analogy, you can't depend on that, unfortunately. It's just a different realm, but the goals are the same at any rate.
2: Okay. Well, great.
3: All
2: Thank
3: right.
2: you very much.
3: Thank you very much for the call, and take care, and let's do this and say hello there. You're on the air. Hello, line one, you're on the air.
4: Hello.
3: Hi.
4: My question is, he says he doesn't believe in ancient aliens, but what about the drawings on the Mayan pyramids where they got, a spaceman and a spacesuit and a spaceship?
3: Ancient aliens.
1: I would suggest that you go to either YouTube or directly the URL, Ancient Aliens Debunked. It's a 3-hour video. It's free. It's got almost 2.5 million views. And one of the segments is about just that, the so-called Palenque astronaut. And I'd invite you to watch it. You can also go to the website and get a transcript of the actual video with, resources, with sources, where the material was sourced. Basically, what's been interpreted as, hardware, rocketry, that sort of thing, really are known motifs from other pieces of Mayan art that are about the underworld. So it's not about ancient astronauts at all. Now, I know for someone who's committed to the ancient astronaut view, they're not really going to swallow that. Okay, but what I would say is, look, go back. This is a teaching moment here. We want to understand the culture on their terms. They didn't make just this one object. They made lots of objects. Okay, and some of those objects have texts with them where you get the objects explained, underworld texts. So if you compare all of the data collectively, the ancient astronaut view of that particular artifact is going to disappear. And again, my argument is primary source-based.
4: Okay, when I was 10, I lived in Culver City, California. Mm-hmm. And there was a giant cigar-shaped, craft that flew between my yard and the neighbor's yard, and so many people saw it because it was on a weekend that it was on the news, and they called it a runaway missile, and it was probably back in 1968. But missiles don't have windows.
1: Yeah. It's ridiculous.
4: Yeah. So, and it was only 2 miles an hour.
1: Yeah, I believe you entirely. I mean, I believe you saw what you saw, and you're not making it up. My only question is, why would you conclude it's extraterrestrial? And again, because it's different. It's not what you'd normally see. But again, lots of people who know more about ufology than I do, have gone through and cataloged all these sorts of objects and technology. I really recommend for this one, triangle or otherwise, again, to go to my website, drmsh.com, click on the quick links, and then look for my review of Marler's book on triangular UFOs. I pull out a lot of images, again, from patents and other technologies back into the turn of the century, the late 1890s, all the way up to today, for all the different shapes. And that doesn't mean that what you saw is not extraterrestrial. It just means that what you saw has a really good explanation that might compete with that. And so that's why I'm saying I need more. I need a biological entity, to move me to that position.
4: Well, Art saw a triangle, in his hometown.
1: I wish I would see one. I mean, true confessions here. Every time I go out and walk the dog, I look up at the sky just hoping to see something, but I never have.
3: So you've never seen anything, huh?
1: I've never seen anything.
3: All right. Well, I think we've got another caller on the line. You're on the air with Mike Heiser. Hello.
5: Hello.
3: Yes, sir.
5: How's it going?
3: Just fine. Go ahead.
5: My question for you is, the human body has a couple different parts that it's not used.

0: and it's just kind of like your appendix and stuff like that. Do you think that maybe is there from the creator for breathing apparatus in a different atmosphere or different Earth? And I'll take my question off the air. Thank you.
1: Okay. Thank you.
2: Well, since I'm not an anatomist, I probably, you know, shouldn't be saying anything here, but I'll venture into this territory. My short answer would be that I've never read anything about vestigial organs like that. I have done a little reading about vestigial organs, but nothing to that effect. I don't know how you would get a breathing apparatus out of your appendix. You know, maybe if it was connected to the lungs or something, you know, you'd have some sort of argument there. But other than that, I'm not going to venture that much further into anatomy.
1: All right. Let's see. You're on the air with Mike Heiser. Hello. Well, my control of these phones seems somewhat marginal. Hello there.
3: Hey, how you doing?
1: Okay, sir. Where are you?
3: I'm in Philly.
1: Philadelphia. Okay.
2: Yep. All right. Yep. Philadelphia.
3: Okay. My question is, when I listen to you, you know, with your theories and all and your beliefs and you know, biblical times and the Bible, it kills me that black people have been just excluded from everything. And then your source, which you probably would admit, it's mostly lies and deception, and things have been taken out and added to it. So where are you coming up with all this?
2: Well, I am really glad you called. Believe it or not, this is something I'm really interested in, the whole how the Bible was used to justify really terrible views of racism. And, again, for your listeners who are interested in this and for the caller, I would recommend getting a book called Adam's Ancestors. Okay, it's a scholarly book. It's dense, but you're going to love it because it shows where essentially how this happened. And it's not an issue of what's in the Bible. It's an issue of how badly, how poorly people thought about the Bible in the wake of, in the 1500s, you know, discovering new peoples and other continents, you know, the discovery of the new world. I mean, I agree with you. I think there's been horrific Bible interpretation that has been foisted on not just the Christian community, but on the African-American community that's just ridiculous and shameful, and it's abominable. The Bible itself doesn't teach a lot of what people say it teaches, and this is one of the best examples in the world.
3: Well, I understand where you're coming from, but my point is also, like you said, when the Bible was put together in the 14th and 15th century, they excluded my people from almost everything. Well, everything, you know. And so when you do something like that, how can, you know, now in the 21st century, a person like you could speak, you know, with such authority about who the creator is and what took place during biblical times? You know, I feel like you probably got a white Jesus hanging at your house. And until you get rid of that, how can you sit up here and talk about the creator? I mean, it kills me. I mean, when I hear white people talk about religion and I'm black and they exclude my whole, I mean, everything. And they talk with such authority and I think almost arrogance. I mean, it just kills me.
2: Well, I don't have a white Jesus. I have a Middle Eastern Jesus because that is the context for Jesus. The Bible doesn't talk about white Europeans. It knows nothing of Nordic races or white European races or anything like this. So what you're attacking and what you're upset with, I'd agree with you. Okay? It's just really crappy Bible interpretation. I don't know how else to put it, but these kinds of ideas that you're reacting against have come basically because people handled the Bible really, really badly. Now, I'll correct you on one point. It wasn't put together in the 14th and 15th centuries. I was referring to the Reformation. That's a Christian tradition. It has nothing to do with when the Bible was produced. It's much older than that. But it's a Mediterranean-centered document. It's an ancient Near Eastern-centered document. You can say blacks are excluded, there's actually more African American material in the Bible than there is white European material. There's no white European material. It's a totally
1: right.
2: foreign world.
1: Mike, hold it right there. I've got
2: sure.
1: control of some software here, so stand by. We'll take a bit of an early break, and we'll be right back with Mike Heiser.

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1: My guest is Mike Heiser. Anything you'd like to ask is absolutely fair game. Do not be afraid to ask hard questions or make challenging statements. That's what we're here for. Kind of one of those anything goes things. Mike, welcome back, and if you're ready, we're going to go back to the lines.
2: You bet.
1: We've got control of them now, I hope. You're on the air with Mike Heiser. Hello. Hello.
2: Hello.
1: Yes, hi.
2: Hi, Roswell Art. This is a very interesting subject that I think that everybody contemplates at some point. My question is, and it pertains to something that I seen when I was younger. I seen a creature that was obviously not human, but did contain, that did possess obvious technology that was not introduced to us until much later years. But what I
1: I want to know exactly what you saw. Was this a humanoid type creature or what?
2: This was a humanoid lizard type person. I was within 4 feet of it. I lived in the Midwest. In the Midwest in the 1970s, we had no air conditioning units. You left your windows open in the summer times. Being a kid, the storm windows that you have, you know, to keep the bugs out, mine was busted out from basketball. So it was just basically an open window. I was sitting in bed. I've always been a very light sleeper, and I found myself sitting up, and I was watching the back of a creature that was obviously lizard type creature. This creature, I was fascinated, but as a kid, I don't think being a kid, you get scared at just observing things. I observed this thing in fascination. This thing turned around and looked at me. I looked right at its eyes, and I didn't see eyes. What I seen were it looked like glass bulbs that had a red tinge around the very edge of it, such as what you would see maybe as nighttime vision. That's hypothetical to me because I don't have that in my possession. Never had that in my possession. It's not evidence other than what I look back on and review it.
1: All right. Okay, you said you were a kid. How old were you?
2: I was 11 years old.
1: 11 years old, and you were not asleep.
2: I was not asleep. I was sitting up in my bed observing this as it was going through the items that I had on my dresser. And when this thing turned around and looked at me, it probably looked at me for what seemed like a long time, but in reality was probably 2 to 3 seconds. Now, this is where people think that, and they laugh at me, that it's hokey pokey. This thing took its hand, which did have fingers. I don't recall how many fingers it had, and they weren't like dexterous fingers like human fingers. It was actually like animal type fingers, and it touched a yellow belt that it was wearing, and I watched this thing disappear. Okay, now I don't know how much time had passed, but I then like regained a consciousness. My closet door was open, and this same creature was rummaging around in my closet. I was still not panicked because it was moving slow. This thing did turn, you know, and observe me. It was observing my condition of me observing it. Once it observed that I had seen it again, this thing moved so fast that it was like a strobe light, and it leaped right out that open window. And that's when I panicked. As a kid, I panicked when it moved fast. When it didn't move fast, I was able to observe it with fascination. I then screamed, ran to my parents' room. My parents came, opened, turned on the light, looked around. My closet door was obviously open. Things had been strewn out of it and whatever. I slept in my parents' room. They didn't believe me. The next morning, I checked on everything that I could find, you know, that might be disturbed in my room. earlier that day in the 1970s, the elderly people that lived next door to me, they had a yard sale, and I bought a huge Rand McNally dictionary for $1. That's the only thing I could find that was missing from my room. Besides, there was a mess that I hadn't made.
1: All right. Well, what do you think you encountered? Do you think you encountered something demonic or something alien?
2: No. I don't think I encountered something demonic, and I don't necessarily think I experienced anything that was extraterrestrial, because I didn't see any kind of a flying object or anything. But I did see.
1: Okay. Well, let me rephrase it. What do you think you what do you think you did encounter?
2: I think I encountered that some sort of secretive subculture that has technology that observes or was trying to learn more about us and gathering information. And here's where what happened. The very next night, I waited for this thing. I sat up all night waiting for this thing to come through my window with a baseball bat. I know it sounds crazy.
1: We're short on time here, so did it come in or not?
2: No, but the third night, I was getting a drink of Kool-Aid, and I seen my mother had a plant that had toothpicks in it. It was a potato plant sitting in the windowsill in the kitchen. I was drinking Kool-Aid, and I seen the hand come up and lift that thing up out of that, and I looked out, I peeked out, and I got scared because of the previous experience.
1: Yes.
2: And I seen this thing packing this thing into a cardboard box. This thing then picked that cardboard box up, looked at me now for the second time that it had seen me. Our garage was detached. This thing took about four steps and leaped up on the top of our garage and walked off towards the back where I couldn't see it. I couldn't wait until the next morning to get out there and climb up on top of the garage to see if there was some sort of fort, a nest, or anything. There was no evidence. There was nothing.
1: Okay, well, it sounds to me like you drank the Kool-Aid, all right. Mike, I know, but people have these encounters.
3: Sure. Absolutely.
1: He described a creature that was lizard-like. Mm-hmm. Into what category, pray tell, would you put that?
3: Well, you know, the not shocking answer is, I don't know what the guy saw. I mean, I could take up the time and go through the four or five different categories of, you know, people who've, you know, studied abduction research and the so-called, you know, old hag and, you know, the night terrors and all this stuff, and come up with categories that this could go into. But ultimately, I don't know what the guy saw.
1: Mike, does your philosophy allow for demons? Demonic entities.
3: Yeah, I believe in a you know, non-material. Since I'm a theist, I'm not a materialist. I believe in the so-called, you know, for lack of a better term, spiritual world. Hmm. You know, non-human intelligences that are disembodied and all that kind of stuff. I'm going to say something. This might be a little controversial here.
1: Well, you're a little controversial. I mean, in what you believe and demand evidence for versus what you have faith in and don't.
3: Go ahead. If this happened to somebody that I knew personally, we had a good relationship, the first thing I would want to know was, were you living near a military installation, or do you have near relatives in the military? Now, the reason it's controversial is, as I will confess, I have been influenced by the work of people like Leah Haley, who believe a lot of this stuff, you know, the whole MyLab thing. You know, for somebody like her who was deeply entrenched in abduction research and this sort of stuff, for her to take the position she does now and for the reasons she does, that would be really, really, really on the forefront of my mind. Again, if this happened to me or somebody, you know, that I particularly knew, but ultimately the honest, you know, answer is I don't really know what the guy saw. I think there could be a interdimensional realities, spiritual realities. I mean, it's all vocabulary we have to use for this non-material world. Again, I'm not a materialist, so I believe these things, you know, could exist, but I, you know, if you're going to put it in the extraterrestrial category, I'd like to first know that there are, you know, such biological entities as opposed to, you know, some other description, non-biological description.
1: Okay. All right. Let's see. You are on the air with Mike Heiser. Hello.
4: Hello, Art.
1: Yes.
4: Hey, Roswell. First time caller.
3: Hey.
4: I'm this west from northern Michigan right now. I just wanted to ask your guest what his ideas, his thoughts are on other dimensions, higher dimensions, and which is something that really cannot be proved, actually. And if he does believe in a God, does he or does he not believe if it's like a multi-dimensional being, which in itself means that it cannot be proved?
1: All right, let's start with the dimensions. Theoretical physics right now thinks there may be 11. What do you think?
3: I don't see any reason to deny that there would be, you know, more than all these dimensions. I mean, you know, the caller's right. I mean, you can't necessarily prove these things. Again, they're postulates, and there are ways you can sort of attack the problem that make it more or less coherent. But I mean, I don't see anything problematic about it. I mean, who ultimately knows? You know, yeah, if there is a God, that God, that deity, could by definition exist outside our time and space and intrude upon our time and space, you know, come and go, all that sort of thing. I don't have any problem with those suggestions by the world of physics, you know, theoretical physics.
1: Okay. And about...
4: Okay, thank you.
1: All right. You're very welcome. Take care. Or God could exist across all of those dimensions.
3: Sure. I mean, we just don't know.
1: Okay. Not first time. What am I talking about? You're on the air with Mike Heiser. Hello. One number, many people.
5: Hello?
1: Hi.
5: Hi. My question... Hello?
1: Yeah, go ahead.
5: Okay,
1: go ahead.
5: I'm sorry. My question is this, and kudos, Roswell's, and hello, Mike. This stuff that's going on in the Middle East, does that make the Christianity-Muslim fighting a moot point? That the Bible really doesn't matter much other than a directional? And my other, in addition to that, do you think that...
1: Okay, hold on for the answer to that question. I'm not sure I got it straight. Mike?
3: Yeah, I'm not quite sure what the caller's asking either.
1: Right, okay. Again, please, what are you asking about the Middle East?
5: Well, with the Muslims and all their fighting, and they're saying that they have to beat the Christians and this, does it really, I mean, where does that fall into theology and the God image and the whole ball of wax? Is that a moot point? Is it useless? I mean, is it just something they're taking to extreme for no reason?
1: I'm not sure I'm getting it still.
3: Well, I'll take a stab at it.
1: Go ahead.
3: Again, I'm not quite sure either. If the question is all this stuff in the Middle East now about Bible prophecy, I'm one that would say no. I don't really see a real one-to-one connection there. If it's something bigger than that, you know, yeah, there's fighting and there's wars, and I mean, Jesus did talk about that this is going to go on and on and on. Well, then there's that connection, but I'm not quite sure what she's asking beyond that.
5: Yeah, it's more or less in that ball right there, what you had just said, the answer. My other thing was to do with creation. Do you think that with our higher intellect that is basically, not to be rude, but you could take a redneck and try to explain something to them, and they're not getting it. Whereas you could take a scholar and it's the most simplest thing to them. Do you think that our intellect allows us to see these other dimensions and things that other people wouldn't comprehend?
3: Yeah, I don't see how someone's grasp of this or that piece of content, in other words, their intelligence, I don't see any correlation of that being some sort of gateway to, you know, seeing other dimensions. So I guess that's the best way I can answer that.
1: Okay, very good. You are on the air with Mike Heiser. Now you're on the air, I think. Hello.
6: Hey, this is Tunzi.
1: Hi there.
6: I had a question about the UFOs. Well, one-third of the angels fell with Satan. Could the UFOs be manifestations of the Angels, because they're not leaving sonic booms, they're not leaving vapor trails or anything. So could it be just the manifestation that they have projecting onto us as a way to deceive us from God? You know what I mean?
3: Yeah, yeah. I was just waiting to see if you were done.
6: Oh yeah.
3: Oh well, this will open up a can of worms here. First, I don't actually believe that there's any passage in the Bible that says one third of the angels fell with Satan. That comes from Revelation 12, but the comment about the third of the stars is actually in connection with the first coming of Jesus. So it's not. The whole idea of an angelic rebellion, as far as the Bible goes, I think is something of a myth. So you can tell I'll get some good email out of that one.
1: Oh, I'm sure you will.
3: I mean, I do believe that there are angels and, you know, demons and all this kind of stuff. I just don't believe that particular thing. But let's just set that to the side. The whole thing about UFOs and angels, to me, when we talk about UFOs, we're talking about craft. About entities that are humanoid. Angels in the Bible are always, you know, depicted in human appearance, which is quite different than these craft. They don't need craft. Again, if this is an interdimensional reality, you don't need nuts and bolts technology to carry you from one place, you know, to another. If you have command over dimensional passage, you don't need to get into anything that's going to burn fuel to get you there.
1: All right. Let's see. You're on the air with Mike Heiser. Hello.
7: Hello.
1: Hi.
7: You got me?
1: I got you.
7: Hey, this is Billy. How y'all doing today?
1: Fine,
3: good.
1: Billy.
7: Good. I got a couple questions. I got a point to make. And first of all, you read that we're all over the page here. We got a creator, which is the Lord, right? Okay. So you need a biological point. Well, let's just say here, if a alien kidnapped us and was dissecting us, would you think that he would need a biological point too? You know, everything is molecular and made up by molecular. And if you have a creator, the creator made the molecular thing for it. You know what I'm saying?
1: Okay, Mike. You're breathing into the phone.
3: Okay.
1: Okay, there you go. Go ahead, Mike.
3: This is why I'm a dualist.
7: I raise my two other points.
3: Go ahead.
7: Now that I'll leave you alone here. Okay, with the African American that was talking earlier. Now, if you read in the Bible, then when it had Cain and Abel, and Cain killed Abel, right? Well, the Lord came to Cain and He put a mark on his body, and He said that he will be recognized from now on with this mark. Now, could you believe that's where black people came from? But also,
3: no.
7: When they sent them out in different tribes, remember when you had the land of Babel, okay? They sent them all out in different tribes. Now, that's how we get the separation of races.
3: All right, can I interject there?
7: Sure.
3: Okay. No, I don't believe that the Cain and Abel story has anything to do with black people, okay, with African American race or the Negro race. There are no physical characteristics attached to any of the tribes or nations in the Table of Nations in Genesis 10. Up until the 20th century, okay, well, late 19th century, let's be generous here, race was defined in terms of language and religion. And that's the way it always was in the Bible. You defined a person's race by what language they spoke and what God they worshiped. That was separated. Okay, those things were separated, severed, to make a biological argument by, believe it or not, the Nazis. Okay, early Nazi thinking, because of their wish to identify a particular biological set of characteristics with what they perceive to be an original race. So again, the Bible doesn't reason that way because they didn't know anything about science. They're not doing biology. You know, nowadays we go by genetic lineage and differentiation. You know, we're more sophisticated than they were in the 19th century and certainly in you know, real primitive times, the second millennium BC or something like that. So I think a lot of this racial theory, this racial talk that people try to attach to the Bible, like I told the African American caller, is really misguided, and it's really contrary to the biblical world.
7: But you know, when they split them up to the different tribes, when the Moses walked around, they split them all up, different tribes. Then they brought, you know, then they had the land of Babel, which was, you know, if I'm getting pulled over.
3: If you go back and look at the Table of Nations, they're not all those names are not actually people. Some of them are locations. Some of them are tribal groups.
7: Sure.
3: You know, some of them are geographical regions and things like that. So, again, I would suggest that it's because of a very careless reading. Again, this goes back to the late 19th century of passages like Babel that we get a lot of the racism that we've been living through in the 20th century and still in the 21st century. And the Bible just doesn't think on those terms because it wasn't about physical characteristic. It was about language and about, again, which part of divine turf are you on and what God do you worship and that sort of thing. So my view of these passages is really linked to the biblical world itself and not, you know, what Christians or Jews or Aryans or whoever, Europeans, did with the Bible in later times.
7: All right. Okay. What do you think about the, you were saying you were needing a biological proof. What biological proof would it take for you to gain your faith and to believe?
3: Well, this is an excellent question.
1: Yes.
3: And I'm going to have to be a little careful here because it actually takes me into sequel territory. I'm almost done with the sequel to The Facade, which is called The Portent.
1: Yes.
3: So I'll try not to dance too badly here. Let me say it this way. It would be sufficient to me to either have something microbial, the elements of which could not come from Earth, in other words, non-terrestrial, clearly non-terrestrial elements, something that's microbial or bigger that had to go by the same set of criteria, again, non-terrestrial stuff. Now, the problem is, if you know what synthetic biology is, and if your listeners are interested in this or want to find out about it, look at the book called Regenesis. It's by the guy who teaches genetics at Harvard. Synthetic biology means not only can we read DNA, but we can write it from the atomic level on up. And what that means is that in our near future, 10, 20, 30 years out, we will be actually able to create DNA that has never existed before and cannot exist on Earth. Now, if you have someone that can do that, they can actually fake best evidence. And that's the problem. Again, since I read a lot of this weird stuff, this weird technology stuff, it's a little scary because since I'm into ufology, I take the whole paranoia of the military-industrial complex pretty seriously. I'm suspicious of it. I'm suspicious of the black world. And if they're talking about this at Harvard, I know they're talking about it at other places. And so it's a little frightening for me. So I'm being honest with you. That would do it for me. But in the back of my mind, I'd still be wondering, okay, is this real or did somebody make it to
1: almost
3: create
1: like
3: a narrative?
1: Almost like a genetic Photoshop.
3: It's even worse. Look, nowadays we think of what you could do, Art. If you have the ability to write your own DNA, you just make it up.
1: Mm-hmm.
3: And now marry that to 3D printers, that idea, and again, that piece of technology. I mean, it's really frightening. It is just honest to goodness frightening that if someone wanted to, They could do that kind of thing to move people towards certain sets of beliefs that would put them in situations where their behavior was predictable to steer them in certain directions.
1: Yeah, I wonder what you're going to do then, Mike. I'm serious. What are you going to do then? When somebody can come forth with a creature that they have, in essence, created,
3: mm-hmm.
1: and they're going to present it to you, and you're going to have biological evidence in front of your eyes, then what?
3: This is why I write fiction. Because I want to confront myself with that problem. You know, the honest answer is I don't know. You know, I would sort of be predisposed to thinking, okay, this is probably real. I'm probably being too paranoid again to think that someone would have this kind of power and would want to wield it for, you know, what, you know, God only knows what purpose again, but I'm just telling you, maybe I've been in ufology too long, but I just have this strong, you know, again, suspicion that, you know, if I can think these thoughts, people who are a lot smarter than me can think these thoughts too.
1: Okay.
3: You know, and it's kind of a dilemma.
1: All right. Hello there. You're on the air with Mike Heiser.
8: Hello.
1: Hi.
8: Hello. How you doing, Art?
1: Fine.
8: I love your show. Your show is so wonderful and inspiring. I have a real great question for, what's his
1: name? Mike Heiser.
8: Mike Heiser, yes. You have just explained a whole lot of things that would basically, a belief in God. I get to the first part when I started holding here is, you were saying that there was a DNA struggle between science and theology created from Adam and Eve. It couldn't be done with just a couple, and then it went to Moses, and they had four sets. But it doesn't explain the fact that we have discovered in the past cavemen, Cro-Magnons, Neanderthals that pre-existed Adam and Eve with their DNA.
3: Why would we assume that they pre-existed Adam and Eve?
8: Because they're going back millions and millions of years ago.
3: And why would we presume that Adam and Eve couldn't as well?
8: Well, that's where I'm not a theologist or a PhD or a scholar or anything like that.
3: You don't need to be.
8: But I'm just listening to you, and you're saying just now here recently of someone being able to write a DNA. I keep listening to this show, and I look up in the stars and all the vast universe and all the stars and billions and billions upon trillions, and it's like infinity up there, and I'd have to be pretty naive to think that we were the only little speck in the infinite world that their life exists as we know it. You know, I would assume that there was something somewhere in some faraway galaxy or whatever. How come they haven't reached that technology that they can write DNA and say, oops, made a mistake. I'm going to throw it over here on this rock. Let it grow, you know, and see what happens. So in the way you're describing it to me is, there's my God. He just created us. So who is he? Who created him? Someone did the same thing to them and threw them on a rock and let them grow? You know, I don't understand.
3: Well,
8: I can go home. You know.
3: What you're doing is you're taking points of data. You're taking, you know, specific ideas, and you are connecting them again, which is a normal impulse. But the question is that connection coherent? Is it compelling? Is it the only connection that can be made? The answer to all three of those is no, no, and no. So I wouldn't be too disturbed over the fact that you can think those connections. That doesn't make them real. I certainly would not say that because we can do something now that somebody did before back in Adam and Eve, I have no basis to make that sort of statement. And nobody else does either. Okay, all we're describing is, to be really, really blunt about it, and I think, you know, based on other guests that Art has had now and in the past, we're going to get ourselves in a whole lot of trouble because we seem to be hurtling toward this you know, fulfilling this impulse, which isn't a good one, that is to be as gods. And, you know, that's what frightens me. It's not the idea that we can do this and now I'm going to project that back into the remote past and that must be why we're here. Again, my concern is really the here and now, that we are at this point where we're entertaining some of these thoughts. And again, I am not predisposed to thinking that people in power who have these technologies are only thinking about wonderful ways to use them.
1: Mike, does it scare you to hear what people embrace and believe these days?
3: Boy, that's probably your most loaded question of the night. Yeah. I mean, it does. And part of the reason it does is not necessarily the conclusion. I mean, that, you know, this person's a theist, this person's not, this person's a Christian, this person's not. What really frightens me, and you know, the way you ask that question, is that people often believe things, and the path that they take to get there makes absolutely no sense at all. In other words, they don't check for evidence. They don't test, they don't probe this connection to that connection, they just move to the next connection. People seem to be, and I think part of this is the information explosion. There's so much out there, and it's so wearying to think that I have to think about all this stuff. So there's this propensity to sort of just take a narrative, and I like it, and I'm going to go with it, and that's where I'm at. So it's this unexamined, you know, unprobed sets of ideas that just sort of get jumbled together and people come out somewhere on the other end. Because if that's the way you're thinking, you can be led to believe almost anything.
1: All right. Stay right where you are and we'll be right back. This is Dark Matter. Mike Kaiser is my guest. I'm Art Bell. Great to be with you this evening. What do you believe?

0: It's XM, baby, and we're very serious. To call Art Bell, please manipulate your communication device and call 1-855-REAL-UFO. That's 1-855-732-5836.
1: Isn't it fascinating? We do. We live in an incredible information age, and maybe we're beginning to morph into a situation where all beliefs sort of get mixed up and, I don't know, mixed together and ingested and then somehow or another settled on, and it all comes through the internet. What do you think, Mike?
2: That's the scariest thing you said all night, Art. Man, it's really scary. It really is, because there's no filter, you know. There and you marry that to the real suspicion of authority, you know, that this generation, you know, that's growing up with the internet has.
1: It's not all their fault. It's not all the internet's fault. Authority began to go out the window with Richard Nixon.
2: That's true. That's true. You know, and we are living, unfortunately, we're living on the very bad capital of a lack of leadership, a lack of ethics, a lack of trustworthiness, and you marry that to access to lots of information, and I don't really care to have you help me sift it. I'm going to do it myself, and it's just a free-for-all. You know, it really is.
1: I remember when I was 13 or 14, Mike, you could go to the TV, and one day the news would come on, and a guy from the FBI would come to the podium, and he would tell you this or that, and it was like gold. I mean, everybody just flat believed it. If the FBI said it, hey, baby, it was true. Today, the exact opposite is true. If some sort of government official, and by the way, the government did close, by government, if some government official comes to the mic and says something, people almost automatically disbelieve it.
2: Yep.
1: Yeah.
2: You know, to use a biblical phrase, we are reaping what we have sown.
1: Apparently. You're on the air with Mike Heiser. Hello.
3: Hi, Art.
1: Hi.
3: I have a question for Dr. Heiser.
2: Mm-hmm.
3: This is Josh in Utah. Have you ever considered the possibility that some UFOs might be from ancient civilizations, considering the things that were built back then?
1: Mike thinks about that all the time. He thinks, right?
2: I would say not on the basis of things that are built. A lot of people really don't. Again, I know it's boring. Okay, I'll admit that. But a lot of people don't really spend the time to read the high level, dense, detailed stuff, you know, by specialists like in ancient engineering and technology that, you know, are put out in what we call in academia the fugitive literature that only people in the guild are going to read. But I do read a lot of that stuff, and I don't think we need aliens to explain the pyramids and Baalbek and all these sorts of things. But having said that, I thought you were going to go to time travel with the question. You know, and again,
3: no, I mean, time travel might be possible, but, you know, there's other theories out there.
2: Yeah, I mean, let's say that you know, science, you know, physicists at some point were able to, you know, really nail this down. It was possible, not only possible, but, you know, we know it can be done. And then the question comes, well, did somebody else figure this out and do it? I mean, that's, again, it's a different kind of question, but I actually think that's worth more time thinking about than stuff like the ancient alien view puts out. I mean, to me, that there's more of a rational basis for that, assuming we ever get that point of knowledge that it's real.
1: The only thing that bothers me about you, Mike, is that you seem to have one standard of proof for anything alien, whether contemporary or ancient, and another standard of proof for anything that is biblical or involves creation or the creator.
2: Oh, I don't think so. I think you can actually. I think I'm actually pretty simple. I proceed from some really simple assumptions.
1: Well, you dance well, Mike. You dance well.
2: No, I'm trying to be honest. I'm trying to let your listeners understand the way I think.
1: I'm trying to be honest too.
2: Right.
1: I'm trying to be. Well, honest. I'm just giving you my observation.
2: Right, and that's fine. You know, for a biological entity, I need biological proof.
1: Mm-hmm.
2: And God isn't a biological entity. I don't think we can prove God. So we're left to, you know, philosophical arguments, you know, what's more coherent as opposed to what isn't.
1: Mm-hmm. Okay.
2: So again, I don't have blind faith.
1: All right. You're on
2: there
1: with
2: faith to be reasonable.
1: With the man who doesn't have blind faith. Hello.
4: Hello, gentlemen.
1: Yes.
4: Well, we segued off in the DNA, and I wish I'm going to be a little bit vague because I don't remember the professor that wrote this book, but he wrote a book for college on chemical evolution. And as I understood him, he said for a while that was like the given textbook used to explain chemical evolution across the country. And then one of his students challenged him or brought up the question as to where does information come from? Where does the information that's in the DNA actually evolve from?
2: Mm-hmm.
4: And I guess I'd be interested just in your thoughts on that, Art, your thoughts on that. And that I think he was saying, you know, for life to exist, it takes DNA. For initial life to exist, it takes DNA to you know, as a blueprint to build life. And so prior to life, what would be the precursor to DNA that would even, well, I guess, you know, where would the DNA come from? And again, as complex and as sophisticated as it appears to be, I mean, this is a blueprint tied up in, you know, a microscopic piece of biology. And this challenged his, this professor's belief that evolution, life could exist without a creator. But when the student got him thinking about that, it got him rethinking as to, you know, evolution and origins. And I do apologize, I don't recall this professor's name. It's been about a year since I looked at his material.
2: Well, that's a design argument. And in fairness to the people who don't accept intelligent design, they would more or less say, well, we know all about that particular argument, and that before you have DNA, you have to have elements, and they have to come together to form DNA as we know it. But they will attribute that to, again, even though it looks designed, they'll attribute it to a process that does not have a creator behind it. You know, and that's sort of illustrative of where the argument's at. You know, it is, you know, first of all, do we have design? You know, we're looking at this and we think it's design because, holy cow, it's incredibly complex. Is this design or is it random? And at that point, it becomes a philosophical argument. Which one makes more sense? Okay, that's what I mean by these philosophical arguments. Which one is just makes more sense? Which one's more coherent? You know, and you'll find people on both sides of that, which is why we have a debate over intelligent design.
1: That's right. Okay, you're on the air with Mike Heiser. Hello.
5: Hi, Mike.
2: I've
5: really enjoyed the conversation. I guess I come from a very different kind of thinking. I'm from continental philosophy schools like Jacques Derrida and some of the deconstructionist thinkers. So
2: mm-hmm.
5: I guess I'm approaching all of your notions a little differently. But I guess I have a little problem with the point you made where you said you're disturbed by the fact that people's path to belief makes no sense at all. It seems to me that Buddhism's very definition is that. So, you know, if you have faith in something, that's a path to belief that makes no sense. You are taking a leap.
2: I would agree if the path is full of unreasonable conclusions and arguments.
5: Well, let me make an argument about time then. From some of the thinkers that I read, the notion of time itself requires a kind of relational thinking where the present moment is a relation of past to future. So the now is never available to us immediately, which means that presence itself is a problem. The sovereign subject, the person that's in control of, you know, thinking itself. If you're a dualist thinker, you're holding on to the idea that there is a sovereign subject that is present in the now. And I would argue that that's a kind of irrational thinking.
2: Well, I would say that the fact that we cannot come to grips or cannot explain that now is one thing. As far as that being the, you know, the taking that inability and drawing a conclusion from it like you've just drawn, I don't know that that's necessarily coherence. It seems like an argument from our inability. But, I mean, someone who, and I'm not saying I take this position, this whole God outside of time thing, which has some significant problems, which you're probably already aware of. But it also has, you know, its adherence, you know, within cosmology and philosophical theology, that the arguments sort of aren't really relevant to a being such as that. And so the path that you've taken to demonstrate that this being is in this moment that doesn't exist, that moment wouldn't exist in our dimension, if we can use that term, whereas it would not be relevant in a different dimension. I mean, there's any number of, again, I'm not saying I'm married to any of these positions, but I'm trying to illustrate for the audience that there are other ways to take the same set of ideas and wind up somewhere else.
5: I guess I would argue that thinking itself occurring within this kind of time, any notion that there's something outside of that, if you're arguing for like a God that exists outside of time, is unthinkable and in some sense nihilistic because it's opposed to life, which occurs within time, and that's the way we experience it. So wanting something outside of time is in a sense a kind of nihilism or a denial of life.
2: And I would agree that that's a good argument against it. I don't argue that God is outside of time. I would argue that God can be in our time, or he cannot be. I mean, in other words...
5: But if God's in our time, this is a radically different God than a traditional Christian God. Now we're talking about...
2: It might be radically different than the Christian thinkers you're thinking of or accustomed to. But I'll give you an example, and it gets really... You sound like the guy that would enjoy this sort of reading. If you go up to William Lane Craig's homepage, he spends a lot of his career, frankly, on this God and time sort of thing, showing that, hey, it's really kind of theologically scary to have God completely outside of time. And one of the arguments is just exactly what you said. Another one would be, if God exists out of time, then how can he really empathize with our experience? And that has implications for things like prayer and whatnot. So a lot of Christian theologians are not where you're putting them.
1: What makes you think he has anything to do with our experience at a macro level anyway?
2: Again, that's just a theological statement, and you could approach it two ways. You could say, well, the Bible says that, and, you know, that would be one argument. You know, the other way to look at it is reasoning from the analogy of ourselves, and that is, well, if I would have made things, it seems more reasonable that if I made something, I'd like to at least watch it, if not spend time with it, as opposed to not. And so, again, that's where the philosophical argument lands, and that's the ground on which it's fought.
5: Okay, well, thanks a lot. I really appreciate the conversation.
1: You bet.
2: Me too.
1: Take care. Here's somebody, Shep, who says, Mike. Mike says that a lot of people's path to belief makes no sense. But faith is itself, by definition, a path to belief that does not make sense. Isn't his fundamentalism caught up in the same problem?
2: Right. Well, first, I'm not a fundamentalist. The people who fired me from my last teaching job would certainly say I'm not. So I'm not in that camp. And I think that's the same question that the previous caller just asked.
1: That's right. That's right.
2: I mean, basically, yeah, it's true. I'm going to go out on a limb and say it's true that not all beliefs are equally coherent. Not all paths to a certain conclusion are equally coherent. I don't think that's really going out too far on a limb. Okay, I can believe that pink bunny rabbits, you know, invaded the earth millions of years ago. Okay, I believe it. Does that make it coherent? No, it doesn't. They're not all the same.
1: Okay. You're on the air with Mike Heiser. Hello.
6: Yes. Is this Star Bell?
1: It is.
6: Hello, Art Bell. Roswell's to you, sir. I'd like to thank you for your services and all the entertainment you gave us over the years.
1: Thank you, sir.
6: Okay. Mr. Michael.
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1: Kind in our image. Again, these plurals are well known. They are what's called grammatically the plural of exhortation. If I walk into a room and I say, hey, let's go get pizza, I am a single speaker speaking to a group. This is exactly the same thing that's happening in Genesis. God is speaking to who? Well, I would say the heavenly hosts, the angels, whatever, the inhabitants of the spiritual world, whatever. Says, hey, I have a great idea. Let's make humankind in our image. Now, that plural implies that the image, whatever that is, and I have my own view of that, that you can read about, is shared between God and these other beings, the heavenly host, angels, whatever, Elohim, whatever, and humans. There's something shared there. Again, I think the image is not a quality like sentience or thought or prayer or whatever. I think it's a status. I think it has to do with representation, ruling representation. We are God as though he were here. We are his representatives. It's equally shared. And the angels are God's representatives in whatever domain God gives them, okay? That's the short answer. So I'm a single speaker. I'm speaking to a group. And in the case of Genesis, when the creation actually happens, God created humankind in his image. There's a singular pronoun, and the verb is singular, and the subject is singular. There is only a single creator in Genesis 1, but that creator announces it to a group. And here's where I depart, obviously, from Sitchin. And even in the Mesopotamian text, the Anunnaki, if you actually go and look at the Atrahasis epic, Enuma Elish, the Anunnaki do not create humankind, but they are in the room. They're watching. A single deity does the creation. So there's a relationship there, but not the one that Sitchin is going to argue for or did argue for.
2: All right. You're on the air with Mike Heiser. Hello.
3: Hey, Art Roswell.
2: Thank you.
3: Mike?
1: Yes.
3: My name is Mike, too. I guess two Mikes don't make a right, huh?
1: I would agree.
3: If God created everything, then who or what created God? And I'll take my answer off air. Thanks, Bart.
2: You're very welcome.
1: Well, my answer, since I'm a theist and a dualist, is that there was nothing before, you know, God. So, again, that's a philosophical position. I don't believe that in the like string theory or universes burping other universes into existence answers this question at all. All it does is set up an infinite regress. You know, well, what about the universe before that one? And what about the one before that one? It doesn't really do anything. You know, so we're back to the, are we monists or are we dualists? You know, that kind of thing.
2: I once heard somebody say something that I found fascinating, and it was that in the beginning, there was God and only God, and that he, in essence, became lonely and so blew himself up, and that was the Big Bang, and we are all, therefore, a part of God.
1: Right. That is
2: randomly tossing that out there.
1: Right.
2: No, no biological proof for you.
1: No, I know. That's actually Gnosticism, which doesn't mean it's a bad word. And if you hold that position, Art, here's something for you to wrestle with, because I remember you talking about that and you finding some real, you know, there's an emotional impact, you know, that you know, had with you, that you really like that argument. But if you hold that, you have to be a materialist. In other words, you don't really have a consciousness outside of the material world, because if God is everything and everything is God, there is nothing outside the material creation. And I don't know if you want to go there intellectually. I mean, obviously you can. But I've heard a lot of content on your show that would suggest to me that you do think consciousness is different than the material world. Now, maybe
2: it may
1: maybe
2: be.
1: I'm
2: open. I'm open to proof, Mike.
1: Right.
2: I'm definitely open to proof.
1: That's where it has to be.
2: Hold tight. We're at a break point. Final break. We'll take it right here, and we'll be right back. Mike Heiser is my guest.

0: from the area of 51. 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That's 1-855-732-5836.
1: By the way, I think you might enjoy the very end of the show tonight. So be sure and stick around. My guest is Mike Heiser, and he's all yours. Anything you want to ask, absolutely fair game. And so here we go. You're on the air with Mike Heiser. Good morning. Evening.
2: Morning, guys.
1: Whatever.
2: Well, it's morning here.
3: Morning.
2: Hey.
1: Yes.
2: I'm going to try to be pretty concise with my question and hope I don't lose my train of thought on the way. I probably don't believe in God the same way you believe in God, and I definitely don't believe in religion the same way you do. I'm kind of a Taoist in that I think the God you can name is not God. And so my question is kind of a comment. I do believe that I have come in contact with something that is what you would call a higher intelligence, because what I experienced, it manipulated, you know, the physical world that I experience every day in its own way. And I experienced it the same way I would experience you face to face. So I know it's out there. I don't know what it is. But it got me to think that if there is a higher intelligence such as this, wouldn't it be easy for them? And if it's not easy, wouldn't it at least be interesting for them to manipulate our world to make them appear godlike? That doesn't mean they are God, but they certainly could appear that way to us. And one of the things that got me thinking on this direction is I have a friend who's certain that he met Jesus in a vision, and he wants to tell everybody about it.
3: Mm-hmm.
2: You know, I had what you might call a vision, but I'm not going around saying that Jesus or Krishna or any other God came to me. Something I witnessed, I don't know what it was.
3: Mm-hmm.
2: It opened my eyes up. So how can you trust anything you see? When I listen to you talk, I think the only thing certain are death and taxes. Everything else is just a way to cope, right?
3: The old bromide. In answer to your first question, could these higher intelligence appear godlike? I would say yes. So that's a fairly straightforward question. I'm wondering, this something that you experienced, this higher intelligence, do you assign personhood to it? Was it a person?
2: Well, I'll tell you, my grandma and I both saw it, and she believed it may have been my grandfather who died before I was born.
3: Mm-hmm.
2: We both
3: mm-hmm.
2: experienced something paranormal. I just experienced something very strange. It was a light, and it had mm-hmm. form, and it was a thing. She experienced a light, but it had a different appearance to her. So her impression, she's a very religious person, by the way, so I was surprised mm-hmm. that she didn't come out of it as a religious experience, but she felt that it was her husband, Bob, my grandfather.
3: Mm-hmm.
2: I got no impression from it other than that it was not of, I can't say it was not of this world, because obviously it was of this world,
3: mm-hmm.
2: but it was not something that, you know, performed according to the 9-year-old physics that I knew at the time, and never
3: mm-hmm.
2: has. So there's something else out there. I know that. I don't know what it is.
1: Mm-hmm.
3: Even though you didn't get an impression.
2: Right.
3: I hope you don't mind the conversation here. I'm curious.
2: No.
3: Even though you didn't get an impression,
2: mm-hmm.
3: does that rule out a person? You know, in other words, personhood for this thing or whatever it was to you.
2: No, not at all.
3: Okay.
2: In person, in what form? I got the impression that it was intelligent, absolutely. Did I get the impression
3: yeah.
2: that it was human or that it spoke to me in any way? No.
3: Right.
2: I just got the – it would be like maybe a lower form – if we're a lower form of life, it would be like pulling a fish out of water and saying, hey, fish,
3: mm-hmm.
2: and that fish would be like, what are you?
3: Mm-hmm.
2: You know,
3: mm-hmm.
2: it's another form of life. I would say that. And it was bright white. It was the whitest light I have ever seen, but it was pure white. So you would think it had all the hallmarks of a religious experience, but I did not
3: mm-hmm.
2: get, if anything, it made me less religious and more open-minded to the fact that we are not the end-all be-all.
3: Right. The reason I ask, and the way I'm thinking about personhood, I should have been clear, I'm talking about things like intelligence, which of course suggests decision-making ability. In other words, it made a decision to appear to you or something like that. And I would say, even though I can't process, you know, that experience because I didn't have it, my own, you know, worldview here, you know, again, these are just thoughts that I'm thinking as I'm listening to you. The fact that this may, you know, have had, you know, these personal abilities, that's probably a better way to say it, of course, doesn't rule out that there's a higher form that we would call God. And I would agree that this form, whatever it is, could appear godlike. In other words, all these thoughts that could be extracted from this, I would find not threatening, again, to a theistic worldview. And since I accept a theistic worldview and I'm not a materialist, I could look at you and say, hey, I really think you did have this experience. I don't think it was something, you know, flickering in your brain that wasn't working right or whatever, that you actually, you know, could indeed have this. But again, if you and I were, you know, we're friends having a friendly debate, you know, over a cup of coffee or something, I would say, hey, you know, maybe you ought to fit this into a theistic worldview.
2: Well, let me, that's the way to break your train
3: of thought.
2: I would
3: process it.
2: But it, to me, it is a mystical experience because I didn't
3: any
2: religious, I didn't pull anything religious out of it at the time. It still had that effect on my perception of my world as I see it.
3: Mm-hmm.
2: And I cannot, I can tell you what I saw that defied physics, but I don't expect you to believe it because you were not there. You can't experience it the way I did. And so when I speak to my friend who had a seriously religious experience, and it has made him a very religious person, I believe him up to a point, but I can never experience what he experienced. All I know is what I learned is that I cannot say anything for certain.
3: Well, I think you probably could say one thing for certain, that you're not a materialist. I mean, it seems to me that this experience yanked you out of that category.
2: You're right about that, absolutely.
3: And I think, again, if we were, you know, pals at the coffee house, I would say that's an excellent place to start. And Art, this is a really good segue for your earlier question about UFO stuff.
1: Yeah.
3: People are not wasting their time to think, again, I'm referring to what I call serious ufology here. I love going to UFO conferences, and I have colleagues in academia that ask me, what in the world are you doing? You know, what are
1: you
3: doing?
1: Do they love you, Mike?
3: If they're patient enough to hear me out, yes. But, I mean, I tell them, look, the people that listen to, you know, shows like this, you know, like Dark Matter and, of course, you know, Coast to Coast and other shows, I mean, and go to these UFO conferences and are into this, I have found, my experience is that they are the most predisposed to having really good big picture question discussions, which ultimately, you know, fall into the religious category. You know, who are we? Why are we here? Is there a God? All this kind of stuff. And I've found a lot more predilection to really getting into, you know, discussions of some depth in that area more so than church. I mean, that's just me. You know, I like going to those things for that reason. People really like to talk about this sort of stuff.
1: Oh, they do. Very quickly, Rick is asking, what are your thoughts on the camp of thinkers that claim there is no free will? We have very little time here.
3: I disagree. I think if we do not have free will, we cannot image God. That's an attribute we share with him. That's the shortest answer I can give you.
1: And a good one, too. Very quickly, you're on the air with Mike Heiser. Hello.
4: Hey, Roswell's Art. Thanks for having
1: Thank
4: me
1: you.
4: On. Just a quick question, Doctor. You guys were talking about some frightening beliefs, and one really scary contingent to me is the New Earth creationists. You know, they think that the planet is 5,000 years old, and they've built a museum to prove it. I just wondered if you could offer some insight on that.
3: Yeah, are you referring to young Earth creationists, like recent Earth? Yeah,
1: mm-hmm.
3: Yeah. I would be in the old Earth camp. Although I have to say I'm not offended by the idea because if God created everything immediate, who am I to say he couldn't do that? But I think we need to take science seriously, and I think a lot of it points to old Earth. And I know there's arguments on both sides, but I would be more predisposed to be in the old Earth camp.
1: Okay. We're wrapping it up. We're out of time. Mike, I want to thank you for being here. It's been very stimulating and at times confusing, but all in all, a wonderful appearance. And I'm sure we'll have you back again. And your website again is?
3: drmsh.com. And Art, thank you for having me on, and thank you for coming back.
1: Oh, well, you're very welcome. It's just a pleasure. What would I do without the stimulation? Be on the couch doing nothing.
3: Yeah.
1: All right, my friend. Thank you. Thank you very much. And you have a good night, Mike.
3: Yep, you too.
1: Bye-bye.
5: This is a song that we wrote for a late night talk show radio host, Art Bell. And we had a great time writing this one.

Well, good night, everybody. And remember, if you have an idea for what we can call our special show, the one on Halloween, I thought just Dark Matter Halloween, but if, listen, if you've got brainstorm or a vision, be sure and email it to me. 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If it's a good one, we'll call you. 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

0: high desert and the great American Southwest. I bid you all good evening, good afternoon, good morning, whatever time of day it might be in all 24 time zones covered by this radio program, ever growing. Tonight, including a new affiliate, KTYX-FM in Natchez, Mississippi. I like that name, Natchez, Mississippi. Something about that. GM there, Margaret Perkins. Margaret, thank you for putting us on the air. I hope you don't regret it. It's a pretty strange show, but boy, there sure are a lot of affiliates out there. Glad to have you all. Glad you're along. First, the war news. 3 American soldiers were killed and 19 were wounded in Afghanistan today when a U.S. bomb missed its Taliban target. The bomb, carrying 2,000 pounds of explosives, landed about 100 yards from the soldiers' position north of Kandahar, where the Taliban are making their last stand. Now, officials are saying it's a mystery and they don't know how it happened or what happened. Well, I do. There's no mystery to it. When you call in an airstrike virtually on your own position or so close, it happens. It's happened in every single war. Anti-Taliban forces battled guerrillas loyal to bin Laden with tanks, mortars, and whatever else they had today, fighting their way through remote mountains toward a cave complex where they believe the terror suspect is holed up. Now, so in other words, they're getting close, perhaps, to Osama bin Laden in the White Mountain area. B-52s laid down some carpet stuff with 250 and 500-pound bombs. Now, I keep asking the question, and people don't know what to say. And the question is simple. What do we do if we catch bin Laden? What do we do with him? Does he die on the spot? I mean, certainly that can be arranged, and you can imagine there could be orders that, would include that phrase, terminate immediately with prejudice or whatever. Do we bring him back, put him on trial? What, war crimes? I mean, what do we do with bin Laden? Nobody really knows what's right because of the apparent or possible, repercussions if we put him in jail. Security and public health demands could cost states up to about $4 billion, that's serious money this year, in protection against bioterrorism of one sort or another. That's a lot of money. A lot of money. Wow. The Dow has finally made its way to the 10,000 mark. We'll see if it stays tomorrow, but another very good day for the markets, both the Dow and the NASDAQ. An escaped convict suspected of mailing hundreds of anthrax hoax letters to abortion clinics was caught at a copy shop in a Cincinnati suburb. Clayton Lee Wagner, one of the FBI's 10 most wanted fugitives, was arrested after employees at Kinko's, all right, Kinko's, recognized him and called police. So apparently he would go to Kinko's to do his dirty work. Send, threats and messages and what have you, and somebody at Kinko's nailed him. Called the police and they got him. Way to go, Kinko's. Well, this is interesting. You may remember my visit to the Today Show on NBC about the coming global superstorm and then the follow-up interview that occurred about a year ago now. The Today Show this morning spent a couple of segments just on the weather alone. They showed scenes from one state in the Mid-U.S., can't remember which one, with snow like you wouldn't believe. Not typical for snow, for this time of year, not even close. Then they showed lovely Buffalo, New York, where, of course, they get more snow than anywhere else in the world, except now they're expecting a high, or were, of 67 degrees, which is clearly a record breaker. And they haven't had any white stuff fall at all. No snow. No snow in Buffalo, but 67 degrees. It's a virtually unthinkable concept if you've lived in Buffalo or live in Buffalo now. The residents there seemed rather thrilled about it. Well, why not? Sure. We saw scenes of folks hanging up their outside Christmas decorations, wearing shorts. Scenes of other lightly dressed folks casually strolling down sidewalks. The reporter did the segment on downtown Buffalo, did have a sweater on, but the sleeves were rolled up, and this was at 7 in the morning. The same reporter showed news footage of a report he did this month last year from Buffalo. At that time, Buffalo had blizzard conditions. Anyway, says my faxer, Brian in Kennewick, Washington, Matt, Katie, and Al will come around eventually. So, yeah, I agree. I think they're beginning to get with the curve a little bit and recognize what's going on. If and when the coming global superstorm gets to be a miniseries, I think you should go on the Today Show just again to say, hey, I'm not going away, and either is the weather. Well, clearly the weather is in the middle of a very, you know, a very, very serious change. And probably, as far as mortal man is concerned, the ones that are alive now, permanent. And then I keep getting, I'm getting a million of these. Listen, hi Art, was listening in on Monday night, heard one caller mention the problem he had with hearing voices prior to or when falling asleep. The caller mentioned that he could hear several hundred voices, and then or just one voice calling his name, which would cause him to wake up. Since I have had the same experiences, I thought I should look it up on the World Wide Web, and it seems there are many, many others afflicted with this, in quotes, problem, and most of the psychological reference guides call it hypnagogic hallucination. Other sites associate these types of hallucinations with narcolepsy. However, I've only had one or two and sleep just fine the rest of the time. I can only think that it's an event triggered by stress or some other life issue, or it may well be the other side trying to connect with us through this drowsy dimension. This drowsy, this interesting, and it is a really, we should have some sort of sleep expert on the program to talk about this magical period of time between, you know, when you're awake and thinking whatever thoughts you are, and that instant when you pass into sleep and, you know, lapse out of a conscious state. But in that little twilight zone, good name, twilight zone of a time, oh my, my, all sorts of magical, interesting things occur. We can move out of our bodies. We can see things we would not normally see. We can hear things we would not normally hear. And, of course, the psychologists have explanation A for that. You know, nice and neat. They've got a name for it. But I'm not so sure at all. And I'm not so sure that they're sure either. They just write papers and have to publish or perish, and so they say what they say about it. But, you know, to me, it does seem possible that this little magical period of time is a time when communication with the other side, or another side, we don't really know what we're talking about here, right, is possible, even probable. And so since Monday's program, when we got that call, we've had, I don't know, I've just been flooded with these. I could read them to you all night long. People having exactly the same experience. Fascinating. All right, let's try a call or two here. Open lines, balance of this hour. Then next hour, David Sarita and Dan Aykroyd. Yes, the Dan Aykroyd are going to be here. And they're going to be talking a lot about NASA. And who knows what they're going to talk about. I mean, you get Dan Aykroyd on the air and David Sarita. David, we had on, last time we had David Sarita on for the second time in the history of this show, the satellite connection went kaput. It was really weird. It was historical. It was on an anniversary of the same event. And I sort of don't even want to talk about it. Anyway, tonight, David Sirita and Dan Aykroyd in the next hour. This hour, oh, very much open lines. First time caller line, you're on the air. Good morning.
1: Hi.
0: Hi. Where are you, sir?
1: San Diego.
0: Okay, welcome.
1: Thank you. You know, I have never listened to your program until after 9/11, and I've heard it almost every night since then. You really got some very interesting subjects on there.
0: You know, you're probably right in that a lot of people like yourself were traumatized and couldn't sleep after that event, after the 9/11 event, and I bet I got a lot of listeners that way, huh?
1: One thing I want to bring up, you know, I keep hearing you talking about what to do with Bin Laden if they catch him.
0: Yes.
1: I don't know if this has come up or not, but you know Truth Serum, to have him captured alive?
0: Yeah.
1: The Truth Serum and find out what he knows, not only about the area he's in, but the other couple of countries we've been concerned about. So that was my only thought about that.
0: In other words, and so for that reason, because of the intelligence you could get about Al-Qaeda's plans around the world, yeah, sure, strap him down, inject him with some irresistible juice.
1: That would not be helpful, huh?
0: All right. All right. Thank you very much for the question. Now, that's an interesting. Now, there is a creative idea for you. Well, certainly the temptation is to want a quick piece of hot lead between the eyes. He would have the ultimate intelligence about what was going to happen, where it was being organized. Yeah, you know, he's really right about that when you think about it. You know, you want immediate vengeance, right? But a little truth juice might go a long way. Wild card line, you're on the air. Hello.
2: Wow, Art, this is wonderful. I can't believe I got through.
0: Well, yes, you have. Where are you?
2: My name is Denise. I'm calling from Tampa, Florida, listening on 970 WFLA.
0: Of course.
2: I cannot believe I got through. You're not going to believe what I have to call and tell you about.
0: All right, I'm listening.
2: The night that you did the Princeton thing?
0: Yes.
2: This is so weird. Oh, my God, my stomach is all sick. I work at night, and I had a Jeep Wrangler soft top.
0: Mm-hmm.
2: And I was listening, and I couldn't pull over and concentrate with everybody, but I was doing it, you know, as I was driving, and it was 3 o'clock in the morning.
0: Right.
2: And I had a tingly feeling while I was thinking about it, because
0: I felt like I
2: was a part of something.
0: So did I.
2: And a cat ran in front of my Jeep. I lost control, and it turned 2 times into a ditch and bounced off the utility pole.
0: Oh, my God.
2: And I have no serious injuries, and I just feel like something was there protecting me, and it was just so incredible. And I've been dying to tell you this. I've been meaning to email you, and I tried to call a couple times, and I'm so excited that I was able to tell you.
0: What happened to the cat?
2: The cat lived. Isn't that wonderful?
0: It is. So you, well, I'll be doggone.
2: I have 6 cats at home. There's no way that I could not have swerved to miss that cat.
0: No, I know. I'm the very same way. There is no way I could hit a cat. I'd probably wreck my car.
2: Yeah, it was scary, and I never lost consciousness, and I have some bruises left and some scrapes, but I'm just so lucky, and I really appreciate your show and everything that you do. It's just, it really makes you think outside the box, right?
0: That's the idea. Thank you, hon. Take care. Yes, thinking outside the box is indeed the idea. Trying to imagine things that during the day you just can't spend time imagining and thinking about, because there is so much more to this world than what we tromp around every day doing out of habit or even love or what, for, you know, for whatever reason you do what you do at night. Things are calmer. People are more reflective about their lives in these dark hours. And you can begin to think of a few of the things that are probably much more important in the long run than whatever occupies your mind during the day's busy work. Wildcard line, you're on the air. Hello.
3: Hi, Art.
0: Yes.
3: How are you doing tonight?
0: Okay, sir. What's up?
3: Oh, I just thought I'd call and ask you about a guest you had on there before. It was about that Rocket Man or whatever they call him. What'd you call him?
0: Oh, yes, the Rocket Man, of course. The man
3: 1997?
0: The man who's going to blast himself into space, right?
3: No, no, no.
0: Oh, no?
3: No, it was a different man. The one that you had was supposed to have made that engine and went down to Area 51 in that?
0: Now I'm not sure who you're talking about.
3: Oh, it was in 1997. You had it on a while back, the best of.
0: That is a while back. Well, I wish I could help you out, sir, but I've had many, many people who fit the description of Rocket Man one way or the other. And I've also talked to, collectively, quite a number of people who have been at Area 51, including one last night. So I'm not exactly sure. This was sent to me, written actually, by Bruce Cameron. And, it's called The Eight Simple Rules for Dating My Daughter. Now, you think you've heard them, but these are new rules. So, thank you very much, Bruce Cameron. When I was in high school, I used to be terrified of my girlfriend's father, who I believe suspected me of wanting to place my hands on his daughter's chest. He'd open the door and immediately affect a good-naturedly murderous expression, holding out a handshake that, when gripped, felt like it could squeeze carbon into diamonds. Now, years later, it's my turn to be the dad, remembering how unfairly persecuted I felt when I'd pick up my dates. I do my best to make my daughter's suitors feel even worse. My motto? Wilt them in the living room and they stay wilted all night. So, I'll call out jovially, I see you have your nose pierced. Is that because you're stupid? Or did you merely want to appear stupid? As a dad, I have some basic rules which I've carved into two stone tablets that I have actually displayed in my living room. Rule one. If you pull into my driveway and honk, you'd better be delivering a package because you're sure as heck not picking anything up. Rule two. You do not touch my daughter in front of me. You may glance at her so long as you do not peer at anything below her neck. If you cannot keep your eyes or hands off my daughter's body, I will remove them. Rule three. I am aware that it is considered fashionable for boys of your age to wear their trousers so loosely that they appear to be falling off their hips. Please don't take this as an insult, but you and all of your friends are complete idiots. Still, I want to be fair and open-minded about the issue, so I propose this compromise. You may come to the door with your underwear showing and your pants 10 sizes too big, and I will not object. However, in order to assure that your clothes do not, in fact, come off during the course of your date with my daughter, I will take my electric staple gun and fasten your trousers securely in place around your waist. Rule four, I'm sure you've been told that in today's world, sex without utilizing a barrier method of some kind can kill you. Let me elaborate. When it comes to sex, I am the barrier, and I will kill you. In order for us to get to know each other, we should talk about sports, politics, and other issues of the day. Please do not do this. The only information I require from you is an indication of when you expect to have my daughter safely back at my house. And the only word I need from you on this subject is early. Rule six. I have no doubt that you are a popular fellow with many opportunities to date other girls. This is fine with me as long as it is okay with my daughter. Otherwise, once you have gone out with my little girl, you will continue to date no one but her until she is finished with you. If you make her cry, I will make you cry. There's a couple of more rules. Two more, I think. I'll get to those after the break. I'm Art Bell. This is Coast to Coast AM. For my daughters.

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1: Top of the hour coming up, Dan Aykroyd and David Sarita. Let's see, where was I? Rule 7, right? Those were the 6 rules, but there are actually 8. Rule 7, about dating my daughter. As you stand in my front hallway, waiting for my daughter to appear, and more than an hour goes by, do not sigh and fidget. If you want to be on time for the movie, you shouldn't be dating. My daughter is putting on her makeup, a process that can take longer than painting the Golden Gate Bridge. Instead of just standing there, why don't you do something useful like changing the oil in my car? And then finally, Rule 8. The following places are not appropriate for a date with my daughter. Places where there are beds, sofas, or anything softer than a wooden stool. Places lacking parents, policemen, or nuns. Places where there is darkness. Places where there is dancing, holding hands, or happiness. Places where the ambient temperature is warm enough to induce my daughter to wear shorts, tank tops, midriff t-shirts, or anything other than overalls, a sweater, and a goose down parka zipped to the chin. Movies with a strong romantic or sexual theme are to be avoided. Movies which feature chainsaws, however, are okay. Hockey games are okay. My daughter claims it embarrasses her to come downstairs and find me attempting to get her date to recite these 8 simple rules from memory. I'd be embarrassed, too. There are only 8 of them, for crying out loud, and for the record, I did not suggest to even one of these cretins that I would have these rules tattooed on their arm if he couldn't remember them. I checked into it, and the cost is prohibitive. I merely told him that I thought that writing rules on his arm with a ballpoint pen might be, ink washes off after all, and that my wood-burning set was probably a better alternative. One time when my wife caught me having one of my daughter's would-be suitors practice pulling into the driveway, getting out of the car, going up to knock on the front door, he had violated rule number 1, so I figured he needed to run through the drill a few dozen times. She asked me why I was being so hard on the boy. Don't you remember being that age? She challenged. Of course I remember. Why do you think I came up with the 8 simple rules? By the way, we have got a really, really, really, really cool photo for you to see. If you'll go to my website, we've got a link to it. And it's called Why Did the Salmon Cross the Road? And here's this salmon, this monster of a salmon crossing the road. Now, there's been a little bit of flooding going on. It says a male chum salmon tries to get across the Skokomish Valley Road to re-enter the Skokomish River and continue its journey to the salmon hatchery upstream. The fish and the others along the side of the road seem to wait for the wake of a passing vehicle to make their dash across the road. And this was a photograph taken by a Seattle photographer for the newspaper there. And so we've got a link to the page, Seattle Times. Harley Solt, S-O-L-T-E-S, took the photograph, and it's amazing. God, it's amazing. Here are all these salmon waiting on the side of the road in some standing water for their shot to cross the road. And here this guy is taking his shot as a car is coming down the street. And this is one big mama of a salmon. So they cross roads to get in streams, and we've got the photograph to prove it. Now, how do you get the photograph? Everybody's going to ask me. It's really a cool photo. You go to my website, artbell.com. You click on What's New, and then you make your cursor go up instead of down. When it goes up, you go to News and Other Websites, and it is the first listed link. Why did the salmon cross the road? It's worth seeing. I mean, it's an amazing, amazing photograph. Absolutely amazing. This fish is just wiggling his way across the road. I wouldn't believe this unless that I've seen it for myself, and there's a whole line of them waiting their chance to go across. God, amazing. All right, back to open lines. First time caller line, you're on the air. Hi.
2: Hi, Art.
1: Yes.
2: It's great to talk to you. It's Jeff in White Plains, New York.
1: Oh, welcome.
2: Okay. I just wanted to say that listening to your program has made 3 years of law school evenings go by quite nicely.
1: You're going to be a lawyer, huh?
2: Well, if an environmental lawyer trying to protect the nation's treasures out there.
1: Huh.
2: But
1: so you're going to be a poor lawyer.
2: Extremely, extremely poor, but hopefully happy.
1: Good for you.
2: My question is regarding shadow people, and I've been involved in investigating people's sightings of ghosts for some time, about 5 years. I've been involved with some organizations here on the East Coast, and what I've come across, I wonder what you think about it, is that it seems that some of the top theories are revolving around what ghosts actually are that they're actually imprints of energy on particular areas.
1: It's what we spent most of last night talking about. Did you catch the show?
2: I'm sorry, I didn't catch last night.
1: Oh my God, that was exactly what we were talking about. What a ghost, the definition of a ghost is, an imprint or an actual consciousness? And the answer would appear to be both.
2: Correct. That's right. That's as far as I believe. I think there's two categories, and I think the shadow people might be an extension of that first category of an energy imprint, because like a photograph, there can be that negative image and created like, you know, that there's a dark shape.
1: Yeah.
2: Not necessarily.
1: Wait a minute. Hold on.
2: Okay.
1: Hold on. Too many people called me, sir, and I've had now thousands of emails and hundreds of calls about this. And too many people have said, when confronted, when somebody sees a shadow person straight on,
2: okay,
1: two things happen. One, they appear startled, and two, they take off like a bat out of hell.
2: Oh, so, well, that changes everything then.
1: Yeah, you know, it would seem to.
2: Yeah, that's they're certainly one of the most frightening people that I've heard. I've collected many stories and spoke with many people, and these shadow people seem to scare people more so than any other specter or paranormal experience.
1: Well, and there are so many of them. One has to wonder what percentage of us might become shadow people.
2: Yes, in our time after. Here on Earth, I don't know if that's the way I want to spend my time, but
1: yeah, I'm with you. I very much appreciate your call, sir.
2: Okay, thanks a lot.
1: Yeah, that does. You see, it does change everything. It indicates there's some sort of a consciousness, some sort of intelligence to be recognized and then to flee requires. Well, you know what it requires. Says a lot. Wild card line. You're on the air. Good morning.
3: Yeah, good morning, Art. How are you?
1: I'm okay, sir. Where are you?
3: I'm in Wilmington, Delaware, enjoying this wonderful tropical weather.
1: Yeah, I hear it is rather unusually balmy, huh?
3: Yes, indeed. I've been out in the garden quite a bit today.
1: Well, you know, if our weather really is profoundly changing, sir, people like yourself in normally cold places really are going to, for a little while, in the short term, they're going to love it.
3: Right. I'm with you on it. I met you in New York at the book signing.
1: Oh, in New York City, yes.
3: You and your wife and Whitley, and it was just great. I got a couple books signed, took a lot of pictures, sent you a few pictures. So that was kind of nice.
1: Thank you.
3: You're very welcome. Had a couple interesting experiences. I've had a lot of them. I'm a registered nurse. I work at night, long-term care, helping people at the end of their life.
1: I remember you.
3: Oh, good.
1: How's that?
3: Taking many, many pictures, yes. I've got plenty more. I'm going to have to send them to you. Well, let me tell you a couple things that have happened recently. Being on the East Coast and so close to D.C. and New York, I've had the opportunity to pass both sites. And the first one was the Pentagon, and that was pretty amazing, just amazing.
1: Mm-hmm.
3: And one of the things that happened, being kind of lost because of the way the traffic is rerouted, I happened to pull off into what I thought would be a service road, and it was blocked off by a guard shack.
1: Oh.
3: And immediately, my wife and I were immediately, there were a big black sedan and a big black car immediately on our tails. It was very frightening. Now, the scary thing about the whole thing is, just before we left home in Wilmington, we got on 95, had a major gas leak. Our fuel line had disconnected, and after we settled down, after our close encounter with our fearless government, we kind of thought how terrible it would have been if the gas line had come apart at that moment.
4: Mm-hmm.
3: That's not something to kind of want to have happen. And then I took my wife and I were in New York. We had to be up there. Well, we had a friend that we lost in the towers.
4: Now, I don't want to cause you to think thoughts you haven't thought otherwise. However, has it occurred to you that there could be any relationship at all between your encounter with the, we'll call them the men in black, and your broken gas line?
3: Well, they would have had to know that we were on our way down there.
4: Mm-hmm.
3: But, yeah, anything's possible.
4: Mm-hmm.
3: Anything is possible.
4: Mm-hmm.
3: Now, in New York, that was, you know, the smell, the sense of the spirit, the very spirit in the whole area is, it's just, it, you can't put it into words. It is one of the saddest experiences I've ever had in my life. And, you know, I took photographs. You know the camera that I had. It can really get in there. And I took a couple hundred photographs. And out of all those photographs, with a 20-power lens, I saw one object that was recognizable, and it looked like either a desk or a tabletop.
4: All right. Well, do me a favor, if you would, please, thank you, and send some of those photographs as well as any of the earlier ones you have. I would really appreciate that. Oh, yes, I know. We have a set of exclusive Ground Zero photographs up on the website that are astounding, simply astounding. The whole thing is astounding, and I suppose this event is going to be imprinted on the American psyche the way Pearl Harbor was. It's going to be in that category, and it's happened in your lifetime, and succeeding generations will speak of this as we now speak of Pearl Harbor. No question about it. It was the day America changed forever. You know, nothing is ever going to be the same. East of the Rockies, you're on the air. Good morning.
5: Hello.
4: Hello.
5: Hi, Art. This is Barb from Meadville, Pennsylvania.
4: Yes, Barb.
5: About David Blaine.
4: The man who...
5: The magician.
4: Yes. Mm-hmm.
5: He is amazing. And after...
4: Dear lady, I must ask you. Did you see him do this?
5: Yeah.
4: All right. Here's why I'm asking. All right. This is really important. Now, I've got a guy on my website who sent a video. I don't know whether you saw it, but he simulates what Blaine did or what he thinks Blaine did. And by God, it looks like he's levitating. Now, to me, it is kind of a giveaway the way he's standing. But if you were really an eyewitness to David Blaine's levitation...
5: Right out on the street in broad daylight.
4: And you're absolutely certain that one toe was not touching the ground...
5: No.
4: Are you sure?
5: Both of his feet, his entire feet, was off the ground.
4: You're sure?
5: Off the concrete.
4: You had a view that allowed you to see the front of his
5: feet. We all did, yeah. All of us in the group did.
4: See, that's why I'm so interested in
5: this. But the trick he did on me, I have spent so much time trying to figure out how he did that, and I cannot.
4: And what was it he did?
5: Well, he does street magic.
4: Right.
5: And it's always in broad daylight.
4: Right.
5: And all he has with him is a cameraman. And he's standing, he stood 2 feet away from me.
4: Yes.
5: And I was with two women in Pittsburgh, Pennsylvania.
4: And
5: he walks down the street, and I knew who he was. Because I've watched programs about him before, and I recognize him.
4: All right, so what did he do?
5: He walked up to it.
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0: 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And now, Art Bell.
1: I did. Now, he touched my hand and I touched his.
2: Right.
1: But I was no more than 2 feet away from him. And he held it in his hand and he put his hand down and I was watching his hand the whole time to see what was how he was going to do this. And he says, "Do you know where the paper is now?" And I said, "No." And he says, "Will you check your shoe?
2: Will you
1: take off your shoe and look inside of it?"
2: Yes.
1: Now, I did not have my shoe off while he was standing there.
2: Oh, I understand.
1: And I had loafers on, and I slipped my shoe off, and there was a piece of paper inside of it, and I picked it up, and it was my name in my handwriting. And I don't know how he...
2: During all the time, that from the point where he received this piece of paper from you...
1: He didn't bend down. And now all your five senses tell you that this is impossible.
2: That's right.
1: And yet your common sense says he had to have done it somehow.
2: Yeah.
1: And it was my handwriting.
2: Uh-huh.
1: And that was inside my shoe, and my foot was pressing down on my shoe all the time. I don't know how it got in. He's amazing.
2: Well, maybe,
1: you don't want to see another magician.
2: Maybe it was magic. I mean, look, there's always going to be people out there.
1: There's no such thing as real magic.
2: How do you know that?
1: It's all illusionism, but I don't know how it
2: But how do you know that for sure, ma'am?
1: Oh, I know. I'm a realist. I'm in my right mind, Art.
2: Oh, ma'am,
1: I'm not 5 years old anymore.
2: No, there is real magic, though. It's not that magicians are just that. They're magicians, illusionists, and he may be, too, for all I know.
1: And I did see him levitate.
2: Well, then how can you say there's not magic?
1: Hold it.
2: You just said you saw him levitate, and you said it without question, and I asked you, are you sure you had a view of both feet? Now... if that isn't magic, what is it?
1: And the first thing I thought of was air.
2: Air beneath his feet.
1: He's using little air jets or something inside his trousers, and there's no sound.
2: I don't think so.
1: So you don't hear air hissing?
2: I don't think so, ma'am. Magic.
1: No.
2: Well, all right. So in other words, this lady saw it for her own... saw it with her own eyes, right? I'm only questioning what she told me. She told me, without equivocation, this man levitated. She knew it. She saw it. But, oh, there's no such thing as magic. Well, if he really levitated, then there is too magic, right? West of the Rockies, you're on the air. Hello.
3: Hi, Art. This is Diane from Loomis, California.
2: Hi, Diane.
3: Hi, and I'm listening to you on Talk 650 in Sacramento.
2: KSTE, of course.
3: Yeah, and I remember back, quite a while ago, I guess, you talked about how some people were having memories that possibly Nelson Mandela had passed away when he was in prison.
2: You bet, and memories of other things that never, as far as we know, historically never actually happened.
3: Okay, well, when I heard the Nelson Mandela part, I said, you know what? That does sort of sound familiar.
2: Huh.
3: But today, I have the same exact feeling come over me. I was watching, I think it was Access Hollywood or Extra. I can't remember which one it was.
2: Right.
3: And they were talking about Robert Duvall's new movie. And I said, I thought he died. And I remember watching a special about him, and it was showing all of his different roles, and I remember saying to my fiancé, oh, that was my favorite role when he played an apostle, because I thought that was really awesome. But I swear I remember...
2: Well, here's the thing, ma'am. Here's the thing. If time travel is real, most of those who say it would be possible say that if an event were changed, the world would continue... there'd be another little bubble created, and everything would continue down a completely different road.

0: understand that there would be as many of these alternate universes created as there had been tamperings with time. So
1: I remember Dr. Kaku saying that.
0: There you are. So maybe that's what, but still, you might have a vague remembrance of what really did happen in another timeline. Listen, I've got to go. The show's
1: okay.
0: We're going to be talking with Dan Aykroyd here in a
1: moment.
0: Cool.
1: Thanks, Art.
0: All right. Bye-bye. Thank you. Dan Aykroyd and David Sirita coming up next on Coast to Coast AM. I'm Art Bell.

something inside that we need so much. The sight of a touch or the scent of a sound or the strength of an oak roots deep in the ground. The wonder of flowers to be covered and then to burst up through tarmac to the sun again. Or to fly to the sun without burning a wing. To lie in a meadow and hear the grass.

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1: It is indeed. David Sirota and Dan Aykroyd are here, and they'll be here in a moment. David Sirota, last time he was on the show, we had a magnetic anomaly occur that took out all land-based microwave and satellite signals, including my satellite signal, the one that goes to the network. It is the second time in the history of this program that ever happened. Something took us out, and I think intentionally. David Sirota, born in Edmonton, Alberta, Canada, was first introduced to meditation by his dad, Dr. Lynn Sirota, psychology, UC Berkeley, when he was 13 years old, began a deep and lasting quest to find God and the answers to many of life's most perplexing questions. He's met and studied with many Hindu, Buddhist, Native American, and Christian teachers while maintaining a daily meditation practice for 17 years. David worked mainly as an environmentalist, has planted over 900,000 trees, wow, in British Columbia, Canada, helped to clean up oil spills, direct the LA-based Tesla Foundation, which prompted scientific discoveries for a better environment, president of the Green and Blue Corporation, trying to bring eco-technology projects to private investors and corporations, president of High Energy Micro Devices, a small company developing leading-edge technology for the detection of buried landmines. You know who Dan Aykroyd is, right? For over two decades, Dan has brought his brilliant comedic, dramatic style to films and TV, born on July 1st, 1952 in Ottawa, Canada. Aykroyd had 4 years of undergraduate study at Carleton University in Ottawa in the fields of psychology, political science, and criminal sociology. In addition to those pursuits, he was also active at in the university's Sock and Buskin Drama Guild. 72, he went into show business. You know what he's done. 75, Saturday Night Live. Dan helped to forever change the face of TV, forming the Blues Brothers Band with John Belushi. The two recorded their big hit Briefcase Full of Blues album in 79, starring in the hit comedy feature The Blues Brothers, and embarked on a live 10-day tour and the Made in America live album. Of course, duo also appeared in Steven Spielberg's 1941 and Neighbors. Remember the movie Neighbors? Aykroyd's screen acting career has included starring roles in Trading Places, opposite Eddie Murphy, Ghostbusters 2, in which he also originated, by the way, and co-wrote, Spies Like Us, again, an originator and co-writer, Dragnet, co-writer, and Coneheads. Coneheads is one of my wife's favorite movies of all time. She watches it over and over and over and over. Other films, credits, you know them, Dr. Detroit, The Couch Trip, The Great Outdoors, My Stepmother is an Alien, Loose Cannons, My Girl 2, North, Exit to Eden, Tommy Rowe, and Rainbow, with guest star appearances in Into the Night, Twilight Zone, the movie, and Caddyshack 2, of course. Great movie. In 1986, Aykroyd produced the feature film One More Saturday Night for home video and cable markets, and you might be asking, why is Dan here tonight? In a moment, you'll find out. David Sirota, are you there?
2: Yes, I am, Art.
1: David, welcome back to the program.
2: Thanks for having me back, Art.
1: You bet, and thank you for... by the way, the last time you were on, David, that was easily the second strangest thing that has ever happened on this program, and I personally believe it was intentional.
2: Well, you mentioned the following couple of nights that there could have been an NSA, National Security, connection. And in that letter that you read, it stated that these scientists that I had been speaking to at NASA that I personally know quite well would never be speaking to me so openly in the future. So I decided to test that theory.
1: And?
2: And I contacted Dr. Knuth at NASA, and many of the other scientists at NASA and really asked them a very simple question, nothing really about UFOs, just a very simple question, and they ignored me. I didn't get one answer. And normally my answers come within 24 hours.
1: Yes.
2: And even a month later, none of five scientists that I wrote ever spoke to me again. So that made me very, very suspicious.
1: Uh-huh. Well, you have brought with you Dan Aykroyd. Dan, welcome to the program.
3: Hi, Art. Thanks very much.
1: God, it's great to have you.
3: Wonderful to be on. Of course, I'm an avid listener, driving across country through the desert, through the great southwest of America. Listening to your program is one of the peak experiences of life.
1: Boy, that is the way to do it. At night, it's dark. You're on a road without many other cars, and this kind of program will get right inside you.
3: It's really wonderful. I've had people with me, and we've been wrapped and just gripped for you know, the hour or two that we've been able to receive you in that.
1: Okay, you're going to be doing a program kind of like this, aren't you?
3: Well, one can never do a program of the scope and quality of the Art Bell Show in any medium, I don't think.
1: Very kind. However,
3: I am attempting to catalog on video on the Sci-Fi Channel and treat with you know, the proper degree of respect and humor and perhaps skepticism some of the theories that have been put forth and that will be put out there, which is the name of the show, by the leading experts in the fields which I've been interested in, I guess, since being a teenager and being exposed to my father's and my family's interest in supernatural and paranormal occurrences. Now, this ranges from healers to the apparition at Fatima to religious rapture to spontaneous combustion. All of the things are basically that interest us.
1: Yes.
3: As folkloric inquirers, I'm not a scientist, and I'll never say I am, but I am an entertainer, and it is entertaining, and I am a folkloric researcher, and so under that sort of umbrella, I think I'm going to be able to make some very interesting inquiries and have really fascinating guests on, and hopefully open up to get some answers and maybe look where we're going in the future as a species, as a body of spirits, and point to maybe the fact that there will be some positive revelation that will affect mankind in a good sense, and God knows we need it today.
1: So you'll probably touch base with a number of guests I've had on the program.
3: No doubt, of course, and we'll get them on camera there, and I will attempt to open up to the sci-fi audience, which I imagine, you know, it's about 700,000 people,
1: mm-hmm.
3: we estimate, you know, given their current ratings, some of these ideas, and hopefully expose some of these people to for commercial purposes, so they can sell their tapes and books and
1: sure.
3: and get a living out of the way that they've devoted their lives, like Stephen Greer and Linda Moulton Howe. You know, they've devoted their lives to this.
1: And, they sure have.
3: They should be compensated for their efforts and for their continuing research, and I'm happy to plug stuff like that.
1: All right. Before we dive into anything pretty, and we've got a lot of serious stuff to dive into, the one question I really do have for you is, when you made Ghostbusters 2, did you have a lot of fun? Was that fun?
3: I had a lot. Well, I made both one and two with Bill Murray and Harold Ramis.
1: Right,
3: who's brilliant, brilliant. You know, he's into Velikovsky and those guys, and you know, he knows he can talk about Madame Blavatsky and the false spiritualists. I mean, he's brilliant. And then Billy, a brilliant comedian. Ivan, a great director. Myself, we were this pool of talent that came together at a very special time. And
1: I mean, I know it's work. It's work. But at the same time, it really did look like you must have had a lot of fun doing it.
3: I always have fun when I work with with those guys and Murray and Ramis. It was really great. We, you know, took over New York, or a good part of it, for that. And then we built on the Columbia soundstage in the valley there for perhaps one of the biggest sets that have ever been constructed. We had the full soundstage for the top of the building in the first movie. And It was great to have their resources behind us and to you know, just to come to work and see that anything you write can be created if you have enough labor, time, and money. You know, see the terror dogs there and the Slimer model and Mr. Stay Puft. They had a small person walking down Broadway. He was about 4 foot tall, and they had a scale model of Broadway there. You know, these were just just wonderful days. And
1: when you were, you know, it must be hard. And here's the other thing I wanted to always ask about. When you were firing your weapons, and you did that many times at various apparitions, obviously, when you made the movie, you had to sit there firing the weapon without anything really coming out of it.
3: How do you
1: learn to do that?
3: Well, actors can
1: act.
3: They can pretend and believe that there's some kind of an entrapment particle beam coming out of the instrument. But for most of it, Ivan would just, you know, if there was an apparition we were pointing at, he'd be up on a stepladder way up high with a grip spotting him, and he'd be waving a pie plate at us.
1: That's your apparition.
3: And, yeah, that was, you know. Of course, it takes direction too. You know, he's going to say, you're slack-jawed, you're wild, you laugh, you're nervous, you're scared. He would be basically talking us through all the emotions, and then he picks it later in editing so that the most genuine reactions are used.
1: And how cool is it later to see the finished product and see how right it all was?
3: Well, it's a miracle how movies get made in the first place. You have 150 people coming together for 3 months, all of different trades. It's still a business that hasn't changed since 1928, since sound came in, because you have the picture recorded separately and then the sound recorded separately, and it's all married later. That still hasn't changed. The lighting essentially hasn't changed. There's new types of lights and trucks and that, but basically it's the same technologically, really, except there's video assist now and editing is done on video. But the way a movie shot is essentially the same as it is in 1928. You have this primitive system. You have still, I believe, negatives sometimes are being cut by a negative cutter with white gloves. You have all these different trades contributing. It takes a long time. You have a star actor working for a week or two, and then that actor might go away for a week and come back. You know, you hope nothing happens to them.
1: Yeah, yeah.
3: It's amazing how these films have come together. I've just been gratified to have worked with the best people in my career. I mean, my success is due to the people I've worked with, and it's always great when you sit in that screening room or with an audience, even better. And all the jokes are working and all the moments are working. That's the peak of creativity and I guess satisfaction as an artist.
1: Yeah, you really know when you're on, don't you?
3: Well, you hope you know when you're shooting it, and then, you know, depending upon how it's been executed, and if everybody has the same vision, all those moments connect.
1: Yeah, but you can feel it. When it's clicking, you can absolutely feel it.
3: Feel it in an audience, yeah.
1: Yeah,
3: I mean,
1: that's right.
3: The personal experience of really feeling a performance click is when, like, doing music, you know? You come out there and you rip into a song, and then the audience is up on their feet, and they're there till the end of the concert. And Jimmy Belushi and I have been doing that quite a bit across country for various corporate, private, charitable events.
1: So that immediate feedback.
3: Yeah, that's really great. It's harder to do, harder to tell in a movie, but frequently it does connect. And
1: well, all right, somehow you got involved in the serious side of this. You met I don't know how you met David. In fact, you might tell me how you met David, and maybe that'll explain how you got involved. I don't know.
3: We met through a mutual friend in LA, who is doing a really interesting documentary cataloging all of the elders, spiritual tribal elders in North America, the native elders who are left, getting their wisdom, getting their images and visages on camera.
1: Oh.
3: And she is a native Canadian, an Aboriginal Canadian, from one of the tribal bands up there. David, is that not the Dene?
2: It's the Stolo.
3: Stolo, yes. And
2: yeah,
3: so David is a colleague of hers, and I guess we met just to kind of hang out in L.A. at the House of Blues, and then she told me that David had some interest in subjects that I was interested in, and then we got to sitting down and, of course, shared all the common references about UFOs and UAPs, among other things. David is very, I would say, spiritually advanced, very healthy, and I need some of his DNA.
1: I once did a program. By the way, Dan, if you're on a portable phone, you need
3: I'm not, actually. I'm on the
1: Maybe.
3: I'm on the landline here.
1: Oh, okay.
3: Yeah.
1: I'm hearing a little shh.
3: I know. I'm not sure what that is. I hope it's not on my end here.
2: Actually, that could be in my end. I'm sitting next to a computer here. Maybe I should turn it off.
1: Turn it off, yeah.
2: Okay.
1: Why not? Give it a try. Listen. I did a program. It was very arduous. I had a number of Hopi elders on the program, and it had to be translated, so that made it kind of arduous to listen to. However, what they had to say, oh, my God, what they had to say was a little worrisome. They said they would normally never speak in public. They would never come on the air. However, times were so urgent and time is so short that they felt compelled to come on. And I wonder what you have heard from other elders, either one of you.
2: Well, working with Ms. Shawn Mussel on the Native Elders City Library Archives, which is how Dan and I had met, basically the idea of the project is that Native elders transmitted most of their spiritual knowledge in oral teachings. They didn't really write things down. And today, there are very few elders alive who really have kept an accurate record of ancient teachings.
1: Right.
2: And a lot of the very sacred elders are passing away, and a lot of the younger generations are getting so distracted by the modern world and a lot of the difficulties
1: yes.
2: of modern life, they're not spending the quality time they used to spend with their elders.
1: Yes.
2: And the idea of her project is to video archive the elders' words and oral teachings at great length, not like a normal documentary film, but at great length, and preserve them in a video library so that future generations can learn from them of all nationalities.
1: Did they, in listening to all of that, though, did they have anything to say on a large worldwide scale that you found either interesting or worrisome?
2: Well, extremely interesting. I mean, the Hopi Indians are so advanced in their ability to store and accurately transfer ancient knowledge for so many generations. I mean, they basically tell us, as we have been told by Robert Ghostwolf, that we're now in the fourth world, that we've done this four times. We've reached this same peak of civilization and technology, and three times in a row we chose the wrong road, and because we chose not to live in harmony with nature, the Earth, in a sense, had to protect itself and temporarily destroy mankind, humankind.
1: Yeah.
2: And those elders would receive visions, just kind of like the same way Noah received a vision of God, and they would preserve the people and hide in the high mesas in the mountains, and many other tribes have the same type of stories. And then the world would go through another great cycle. The Hindus also say the exact same thing. And in fact, there's a lot of evidence now when we consider the discovery of Atlantis and the new story about what was discovered off the coast of Miami.
1: Oh, my God, what a story that is.
2: Yeah, we're seeing evidence of what the Hopi elders were saying. It's not just a myth anymore. Also, in India, they have discovered a site, and I can't quote the exact location, but they found a city that is covered by two or three inches of radioactive ash that's over 12,000 years old. And we wonder how could an area that large be surrounded by a radioactive layer of ash 12,000 years old? The only answer would be a nuclear explosion. And we go into the Mahabharata and the Hindu Bhagavad Gita, we learn of a war that was very similar to Armageddon 5,000 BC, 5,000 years ago or 5,000 BC.
1: Do both of you think that the human race could handle understanding that others have been here virtually all of the evidence of their existence almost erased, almost not quite erased? Do you think the human race could understand and grasp the fact that it's not as we have believed it to be all our lives?
2: I think a lot of people could. I think people need to see evidence, and I think
1: some couldn't,
2: absolutely couldn't, but you know, now we've found evidence of the Great Flood of the time of Noah, and we're now finding evidence of Atlantis. So the story is starting to unfold as we get closer to yet that same turning point that the Hopi elders spoke of. And I think that is why at this time in history there are so many sightings of UFOs and what may possibly be actually our ancient gods and goddesses from other stars.
1: Oh, there is an interesting thought. Hold it right there. We'll be right back. It's the bottom of the hour. David Sirita and Dan Aykroyd are here. I'm Art Bell. Mama.

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1: Dan Aykroyd, David Sarita are here. We're going to talk of all sorts of things. Yes, if you never heard that show with the Hopi Indians, we'll try and get it repeated one of these days. It was absolutely awesome. Only word I could use. Awesome. Really was that. And if you heard it, you will never, ever forget it. Till your last day, and maybe not even then. Stay right where you are. Well, all right, Dan Aykroyd, David Sarita, both back. Dan, let me ask you a question. You are going to do a new show called Out There, but you did do one called The Psi Factor, and a lot of people, I've got a little computer next to me, and they can send me messages during the show, and a lot of people are asking about Psi Factor. They loved it.
2: Well, to address your first question about the human race being ready for revelations.
1: Yes.
2: I would say that 50% is ready, half is ready.
1: That's not enough.
2: No, but the other half has to be introduced to such stuff, and I guess that's why...
1: You're doing it.
2: We do this,
1: yeah.
2: You know?
1: Yeah.
2: Psi Factor was the outgrowth of case files that my brother and I found... Which was the property of a technology company which was formed to specifically develop hardware and software out of the field of supernatural exploration, and out of it came some incredible studies and some incredible cases that were, when I read them, they read so genuinely that I actually went to syndicated TV with them. The first year of Psi Factor, we stayed right with the cases. There was the case of this growing black void in a guy in the corner of a guy's house, and you know, it just kept eating. It was in Argentina. It kept eating and eating and eating everything in sight, and finally they found a connection between that and a black void in a container ship in China.
1: Really?
2: They sent a paperclip through. So here we had an Einstein-Rosen bridge or a wormhole or something, and it was...
1: You're telling me they sent a paperclip from China?
2: From this place in Argentina, yes, through into this container. That's the way the original case read. Now, we had to change it in our story, you know, dramatization and all that. The first year of Psi Factor was really, really great. The second year, we had to develop the characters. The third year, people were falling in love with the characters. Therefore, we had to make some of the cases more revolve around the characters at the risk and the peril of... not being as accurate as we were in the first year.
1: Did you begin to grieve at that?
2: I did. I was disappointed, but I understood that to have a success in television, you've got to follow what the audience wants.
1: That's right.
2: And still, we did get into some interesting topics, and at least we were there trying to address some of these things. I'd love to take those case files and maybe, you know, do a couple of feature films. There were some incredible stories that were broken down along the criteria of, you know, is it a hoax? Is it a climatological event? Is there something real going on here that's an anomaly, a mystery, or can it be explained through real physical empirical terms? And that's why I went into it. Now, subsequently, I am the recipient of the Stuffed Candle Award. You've heard of that.
1: I have it, too.
2: I know.
1: Signed by Steve Allen.
2: And, you know, that's good, because when people ask me about the paranormal and supernatural, I say, well, it's really wonderful, and it's entertaining, and it's great, and it's where... inquiry ought to be going, but look at all the things that are happening in legitimate science in terms of genetics and electronics and healing and medicine and astrophysics, quantum physics, particle physics. All of these are where the keys to the supernatural and paranormal are. So if you want to be in that for life, you know, go and be a, you know, go and study quantum foam, and that'll give you start to give
1: there you. There you are. My Snuff Candle Award is up next to my FCC licenses, my Marconi award nominations, all the important stuff. It's really important to me. I'm proud of it.
2: Well, it's just maybe there's a threat there in terms of, you know, some of the conventional views and it makes us recognize that there's that some of what we talk about is threatening, but really it keeps us in check a little bit because, you know, we can get out there when we start to talk, you know, about Jersey Devil and some spontaneous combustion, which I'm still sitting on the fence over. I'm not quite sure.
1: Have you seen the photos of the doctor?
2: Of the doctor.
1: Yeah, there was a doctor who spontaneously combusted. Probably the most famous case. I've had them on the website, and he completely was consumed. His chair was consumed, and only a tiny spot on the floor, not another lick of flame or fire anywhere.
2: Yeah.
1: Totally inexplicable.
2: The FBI sort of says that the fat burns so hot that it consumes itself, and there's nothing else to consume, and then the fire's out. But again, this needs real physical, scientific inquiry. Someone has to get interested. We have to get someone who's an expert in adipose combustion, and I guess there's more to be studied there. But Psi Factor was fun, and we had 4 years in syndicated TV. That was great. And then the market completely dried up, and all of a sudden, all these syndicators were producing Saturday morning programming for kids. And our dollars dried up, but we still run on, I think, one of the Turner networks, TBN, I think, or TBS. And so it all has a life. And
1: by the way, are you familiar with Philip Corso, Colonel Philip Corso?
2: I am. Is he still alive?
1: He is not. I had the honor of interviewing him 3 times, and his story was absolutely spectacular. He did what you were talking about. He had documents and he had actual artifacts from Roswell, which he parceled out, apparently, he said, on direction to private industry to engineer some of this stuff. You know, like some of the major inventions we've got now, he claims, came from what he parceled out to private industry. So you believe that has gone on?
2: I read Corso, and it's I just don't know how we're benefiting from it today. Certainly, there's no propulsion system evident in conventional aircraft that even mimics some of these interdimensional machines that wink in and out of our world, just like they're at the corner of 7th and 42. There's no propulsion.
1: He claims fiber optics, for example.
2: Fiber optics, yeah. perhaps. But, the conventional science and the scientific community was thinking along these terms. You know, the studies and research into photonics has been going on for a long time.
1: Oh, yes.
2: Certainly, you know, he's got the credentials, military man, and all that. Again, it bears inquiry and an investigation. I guess some of the cloaking, the stealth materials, maybe alloys, maybe graphite bonds, that type of thing. Maybe there was some insight. Look, hey, you know, there's a theory that, as we all know, in the abduction world, about a hybrid program and about eggs and sperm being taken and about an intervention on a genetic level from afar that happened in history many times. Many, many years ago, centuries ago, eons ago, and so why not technology, too?
1: How do you feel about our doing that? We're taking cells from eggs and then a little hank of hair or a little scrape of skin and on the verge of creating a human being or a clone.
2: Well, they're finding out that a lot of these cloned animals have strange growths. The lifespan is shorter.
1: That's right.
2: I don't think we're creating perfect replicas. To me, human life is sacred. I can't say that I'm a fan of abortion, but I do believe women have the right to choose. I think that if you're harvesting, if you create a full being for the purpose of harvesting, well, and obviously we're into a legal area here and a moral area that is that gets us into some reprehensibility. It's not right to do that, but I think where you can maybe grow a liver, grow a heart, grow skin.
1: That sounds good.
2: I think that's good.
1: Okay.
2: I really do. I think that's part of what medicine should be about. What do you think, David?
3: Well, I mean, as far as the issue of abortion goes, I mean, there's so many views about when the soul actually comes into the body.
4: Right.
3: And I've cross-sectioned religious studies. Many Hindu masters believe it comes in somewhere around 31 days after conception. So prior to that, technically to a Hindu, there is no suffering. There's no death upon terminating a life. The idea in Catholicism is that it's murder, that basically to kill an unborn infant is murder. But in Catholicism, they don't really have any philosophy, or in Christianity, of when the soul actually is conceived in the body. Most fundamentalist Christians believe the soul and the body are not separate, and nor can they separate.
4: What do you believe, David?
2: Well, I think Catholics, you know, believe that at conception is when the when the being comes into
3: At the moment of
2: conception, I think is mostly. I mean, that seems to be the Catholic and good Christian.
3: Yeah, that would mean that you cannot abort. So really, the issue is whether there's suffering and whether there's murder. And again, when you cross-section religion, if you go to Buddhism and you go to Hinduism, you get different views. Certainly, it's a very sensitive subject, and I do believe from profound evidence from researchers like Zechariah Sitchin and other ancient gospels such as the Nag Hammadi Library, the newfound Gospels of Christ that were found in Egypt in 1945, reveal a much different story of the creation of the human species. And it is possible, just as we are now embarking on modifying DNA and improving DNA. In fact, there are scientists now who can actually stop aging in single-cell tissues. I believe a scientist named Dr. Michael West at the University of Dallas Southwest Medical Center years ago had discovered how to stop aging in single-cell tissues.
2: Well, that's his company in Massachusetts.
3: Yeah, and all of this means that in the future we may, if we can reach the stars, if we can break the speed of light and start branching out into our universe, we become demigods. We become co-creators in our universe, and that has some very powerful implications. And I believe also, if you consider the size of the universe, that life may have actually originally seeded on Earth from other star systems, and that means we have grandfathers and grandmothers out there from other star systems that originally seeded life on this planet.
4: Well, if we can live forever, virtually, then we will get to the stars.
3: We will get to the stars, and I think our one of the things that's happened in this NASA UFO investigation is we are seeing a clear link from what appears to be a powerful case, and you can never be 100% certain, but what looks like a powerful case and a connection to a particular star system that represents the foundations and the founding of the early civilizations on our planet.
4: And we're about to get into NASA. Dan, have you seen a UFO? Have you seen something that you absolutely simply cannot explain?
2: Yes, I have.
4: I've heard that rumor. What have you seen?
2: Well, I'd like to preface all of this by saying there's something very comforting in all of this to me, and that is that all of it, the multiverse, everything, these creatures, whether we are linked beyond to some interdimensional species or extraterrestrial species, all of it comes and was created by a god or a godhead or the cosmic engineer, a great divine being. I believe that. I'm not a fundamentalist. I'm a lapsed Catholic, ex-altar boy, ex-seminarian, but I do believe that there is a divine presence behind all of it. David, what do you think?
3: I mean, as part of my life's work, I've worked on the environment, I've worked in high technology, I planted trees, but I've also, as artists mentioned, I'd spent 20 years under the influence of my father, who is a PhD in psychology from Berkeley, teaching me how to meditate since I was 13 years old. And in meditation, you don't just look for a belief in God, you actually look for the direct experience. And without going into massive detail, I've had experiences that have verified that for me, that there is absolutely a supreme creator behind all of this.
4: You're very lucky.
2: And whatever that creator might be, he certainly facilitated the technological advance that I was witness to, and that is that I was in Martha's Vineyard, I was asleep, and I woke up to go outside and basically take a leak off my stone terrace there, the house I have in one of the hills on the island, and I stood up on the terrace, and, you know, I was about 3 in the morning, and I looked up, and at about 100,000 feet, I was about 50,000 feet up, because I know it's 50,000 feet up because it's exactly the height that the Concorde makes that right turn to go to Europe, and I've seen the Concorde do that at 50,000 feet from that very stone terrace. So
4: right.
2: I have an aeronautical reference there, and I saw two glowing white discs side by side flying tandem or edge to edge or wing to wing or what have you, completely round, completely white and glowing, very luminous. And they crossed from the southeast horizon right across the sky to the northwest in about 20 seconds. And, you know, they were really, really moving. And this was not a helicopter, not Venus, not the North Star, not the kite formation.
4: Sure.
2: This, you know. And I called my wife out, and I called my friend Larry out, and I called his girlfriend out, and the four of us saw.
4: Oh.
2: These discs go across. Now, this is way high up, and they were little dots, you know, but they weren't a satellite. It wasn't, you know, the Nortel satellite or whatever, you know, the telephone satellite going across. It wasn't the space shuttle. It was something that was going really fast, probably 15,000 miles an hour.
4: Once you've seen something like that, you've actually seen it with your own eyes, and I have too, in two separate instances, life is never going to be quite the same, is it?
2: Well, it makes for, you know, exciting conversation and exciting sort of reaffirmation of you know, why we should go out at night and watch the skies and witness things in the heavens that are there naturally and perhaps unnaturally. It was very exciting, and of course to this day I relate that experience and still get a tingle thinking about the moment that I saw that, and now I can turn to my wife and she can turn to me, and when someone brings up this conversation or this subject, we can say, well, you know, we've had an experience, so we believe that there's something there, that some species that has this technological ability.
4: After you saw this, did you debate with yourself and the others who saw it about public disclosure?
2: Whether we should publicly disclose?
4: That's right.
2: Well, at that point, you know, they were so high up, it wasn't as if they were disturbing air traffic, and they weren't a threat, they weren't a harm, also.
4: Oh, no, I just meant going to the public in whatever venue and admitting that you have seen something that is, you know.
2: Well, probably at that time, I didn't really have an arena to do it. I didn't really have a voice. I should have called your show and gone on, I guess. I just didn't have an outlet to really discuss it. But of course, I've talked about it with many people. I have a friend who you should have on your show, and I shouldn't mention his name on the air, but afterwards I'll give it to you and you
4: All
2: can
4: right.
2: contact him.
4: All right.
2: He's a very famous director and writer, and he had a vivid UFO experience in the 70s. So seeing him, we swapped our stories, and that was recently, within the last couple of years. So it's just great to have a real point of reference and say, hey, I've shared something like this, you know?
4: Well, there is a certain danger, of course, in going public and saying this sort of thing. And I thought pretty hard about it, even though I do this kind of program. When I saw it and I had a close-in experience, 150 feet above my head, a triangle soundlessly passing over myself and my wife.
2: Yeah.
4: Gigantic thing. Stars went away, moon went away, almost close encounters, you know.
2: Right.
4: And I thought really hard before I went on the air, and I dragged my poor wife on to be my witness.
2: Yeah.
4: And I thought kind of hard about it, because people have sort of an attitude, although that is now changing.
2: It is changing, and you know, there's a tremendous document, the Rockefeller Report. And, you know, of all the anecdotes, and I mean, that's a first-hand reference right there. And, you know, Stephen Greer's work and all of that, I think, is going to open things up. There's so many people in
4: Have you met Stephen Greer?
2: I haven't. I hope to get him on my show.
4: He's an amazing man.
2: Yeah.
4: Just amazing and absolutely driven. Driven is the only word you can use to describe Stephen Greer.
2: You know, Ronald Reagan said he saw one in his Beechcraft aircraft plane coming from Sacramento to L.A.
4: That's right.
2: And also Jimmy Carter spoke of it and reported it to NICAP. You know, you have many, many people, many, many people claiming that this is part of
4: if they're really there, NASA would certainly have plenty of experience with them. And when we come back, I want to talk to you, too, about things that I know you've seen, NASA footage you've seen, and NASA footage I've seen, for which there is no logical explanation. Both of you, hold on. We'll be right back. Dan Aykroyd, David Sarita are here. And we're talking about the stuff we usually talk about here. Because of it's real. And I tell you it is because I've seen it with my eyes, as has Dan Aykroyd and David. It's important. We'll be right back.

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1: Well, I'll tell you, this song describes Osama bin Laden right down the line. Dan Aykroyd and David Sarita are here, and they'll be right back. Once again, Dan Aykroyd and David Sarita, and just one last question, Dan, before we blast into NASA for a second. Do you believe, flat out question, blunt question, do you believe we're being visited by extraterrestrials?
2: I do. I believe that extra-dimensionals, extraterrestrials, I believe that we're being visited by beings in possession of a superior, advanced, futuristic technology that enables them to wink in and out of beyond the fourth dimension that we perceive every day, and possibly bend gravity to skip through time. And David's book has an extraordinary theory about how this would be technically and scientifically possible. There was a British Defense Ministry spokesman, I forget his name, I know Nick Pope would know about him, but he was a guy in the 50s, Lord something, from the Ministry of Defense. He said, postulated that we are being visited by as many as 23 different species, and that it's been going on since the beginning of recorded time. And certainly, people say, "Where's the proof, Dan? Where's the evidence?" Mm-hmm. Well, you know, there's paintings, there's now photos, there's extraordinary amount of videotape now that you can get, and you know, those things on videotape, that's not helicopters, it's not Venus,
1: no.
2: It's not the moon, it's these machines. Now, is it us in the future coming back to re-engineer our DNA to make us in the future stronger?
1: Possible.
2: Is it a foreign species in a foreign star system? And I think that that David's book presents a very, very plausible and believable and compelling evidence that we are being visited by a benevolent and beneficent species that really cares about us and our environment.
1: Well, they must, or we'd already be gone. They certainly would have the power if they can do what they're doing, whether it's traverse dimensions or traverse the amount of space required to get here. They could instantly get rid of us if they really wanted to. So the question is, what are they doing? Observing? This is for either one of you. Do you think they're observing? Do you think they will step in at some point if we're about to wink ourselves out? Or why have they not contacted us after all?
2: Well, they're abducting. Some species are abducting people all the time.
1: I know.
2: And so that's a contact. It's not a... It is kind of a positive contact. Many of these abductees, and I've been in a room with them, you say, would you want to be visited again and taken again? And, you know, three-quarters of the hands go up, yes.
1: I know.
2: They don't feel as invasive. They've been given knowledge. They've been given information. They've been given an insight into why the particular species of being that abducted them came to do so. The species written about in David's book, first of all, let me... David, let's just put an image in the listeners out there tell Art and I what is a Dropa stone? What does it look like, and
3: okay,
2: what
3: first
2: is its significance
3: all,
2: in world culture?
3: A Chinese professor named Chai Pu Te in 1938 led an archaeology team of Tibetan and Chinese archaeologists into the high mountains of Bayan Kara Ula on the Tibetan-Chinese border, and that's 1938. They found the skeletal remains of what appeared to be tiny people with large bulbous heads in a grave site with interlocking caves. And that's an image I think that stands out in everybody's mind.
2: And where was that again?
3: That's in the mountain. It's on the border of Tibet and China in the mountains of Bayan Kara Ula. Professor Chai Pu Te in 1938. Now then, when they go through the gravesite, they find these round stones, round discs. They're quite large, not maybe 2 feet in diameter, roughly. They find 716 of them. They're round. They have a hole in the center, a notch. Many of them have a notch cut out of the side, and they have a spiraling groove of closely written characters, not unlike hieroglyphics, that actually were later translated. So,
2: like a lifesaver with a notch out of it.
3: Exactly. And so what does this mean? We know that ancient civilizations and ancient peoples recorded history in stone. That's how a lot of the ancient peoples recorded their history, the same way we record things in paper and in computers today. So what did it mean? And basically what happened is that there were two answers that came. One, another Chinese professor in 1962, Dr. Sum Nui, actually translated the characters in the Dropa Stone, and when he was about to publish his findings at the university, he was banished from the university for what he was about to state publicly.
1: And what was that? What was he going to say?
3: He was going to say that the translation revealed that these round discs were emulations of giant spacecraft that crash-landed in these mountains 12,000 years ago, and actually described this burning disc.
2: These were replicas, like miniature replicas of.
1: Right.
3: They're miniature replicas of the craft that came crash-landing into the mountains, and then they found these small people from another star system. And then the answer was, okay, where were the people from? I mean, there's not a lot written of them other than the fact that they crash-landed from another star system. Inside of the caves, they had little pea-sized dots connecting between stars and the Earth. So these pea-sized dots were theoretically telling us where the origin of these ancient peoples were from. In 1947, an English scientist named Dr. Carl Robin Evans went in under an audience from the 14th Dalai Lama, our current Dalai Lama. He got an audience with him, and then he went to study with the local tribespeople in the area, learned the language, and then he learns from a local tribesman named Lurgan Law that this crash saucer and these ancient peoples came from the star system of Sirius 12,000 years ago. So then we got an answer to you know, what a Dropa Stone was, what it emulated, and where this ancient civilization was from. So we get a connection to a star system.
2: And so I bring that up just first to put that image out there of this stone with the significance. And then cut to modern technology today, the space shuttle. Space shuttle number 79, mission 79, was it not?
1: Yeah.
3: STS-75, February 1996.
2: Okay, which on board there are numerous recording devices, audio and video, for the work of the astronauts and for ground control and monitoring.
1: There are also cameras outside in the shuttle bay when it's open, and they look at the Earth's horizon and the Earth, and they get all kinds of views. And after all, folks, if these things are really going on, these things we see, they would have to see them, wouldn't they?
2: And I believe the evidence is that they have. And all of these images, if a picture is taken and it's transmitted back to ground control, well, that comes down through the ether and can be received by satellite, by receiving dishes on Earth.
1: That's right.
2: Let's go to Vancouver, David, and talk about your friend at the cable station there and the massive material he gathered over the years. Explain the body of the material that he gathered and his process.
1: Yeah, the audience
2: and how it was interrupted.
1: Audience should understand. There's something called NASA Select. I can receive it here on C-band, and you receive, at least certainly in those days, it was not tape delayed. You received live transmissions from the shuttle, and this man apparently was dedicated to recording them. Is that correct, David?
3: That's correct. We no longer have that availability today because NASA has encrypted their broadcast. But back then, in about 1994, when I had been working with many of the top physicists from the United States and Russia in the field of nuclear fusion and had access to some of the top physicists in the world. And Martin Stubbs, the program manager of a cable TV station, through a photographer friend of mine named Michael Boyle, had approached me and said, would you do an investigation into this space shuttle phenomena, into what may be UFOs. And I said, yeah. I mean, I myself, in 1968 in Berkeley, California, was one of hundreds of witnesses to a daylight UFO sighting. So for me, I knew they existed. So it wasn't an absurd question to me. And I took take a look at the footage, and I looked at it. And originally, I thought this would be a very quick investigation that would have some sort of a plausible answer. And what I started to do was...
4: 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And now, Art Bell.

0: 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And now, Art Bell.
1: Who back in 1989 was the head of propulsion, power, and energy at NASA. I had talked to Dr. Joseph Knuth III, who was NASA's head of astrochemistry. I had talked to National Space Act Award-winning astrophysicist Lou Frank and Edgar Apollo 14 astronaut Edgar Mitchell. And there were quite a number of other physicists that over the course of the 6 years I was sharing the footage with and looking for answers.
2: And on the footage, and the reason that David made this inquiry is because it is very, very compelling. You see the NASA, and Dave, you'll correct me as I go along here, mm-hmm. but you see in this particular piece from STS-79, you see, and you can get it. It's available.
3: Okay, he says 75, and then there's 80. And there's quite a number of missions that have
2: the one. Really. The one that's really compelling is the one with the tether of the satellite that breaks off.
3: Oh, that's incredible.
1: Yeah,
2: you have the shuttle. It releases the satellite, a tethered satellite, hopefully to go up and get into the trajectory that they wanted to achieve. But there was a mistake, and the tether broke. Correct, David?
1: That's correct.
2: So you see the satellite come out. You see the tether, which is long, a mile long.
1: 12 miles long.
2: 12 miles long. The tether, and it breaks away, and floats away from the space shuttle to a distance of about what?
1: Starting camera is about 77 miles away, drifting to 100.
2: Right. So you see this long, long, glowing, straight cord, which is the tether, and that's the phenomenon you see.
3: Glowing is right.
2: And then in the background, slowly, these objects begin to float in behind this 12-mile-long tether, which is 100 miles away. And these objects are round, with a hole in the middle and a notch in the side.
3: That's right.
2: Like the same symmetry as the Dropa stone.
1: And they also, when I freeze frame these pulsing phenomenal discs, I got a spiraling wave exactly with, so showing all three phenomena matching the Dropa stone, the notch, the hole in the middle, the round shape, and the spiraling wave.
3: And I suppose both of you are aware of some of the astounding UFO sightings in Europe that show exactly what you're talking about.
2: Yes.
3: with a notch and all. No,
2: exactly. The woman, there's a woman in England who has seen it couple of times.
3: That's right. And she caught a hell of a photo. And I think she sold it to somebody for television. But
1: yeah, that was Robert Kiviat.
3: There, Kiviat. Yeah, that's right.
2: And it's round. It's got the notch. It's got the spirals. Now, David, the dimensions of these craft, if in fact you've got the shuttle, you've got the 12 miles away is the tether. I mean, 100 miles away is the tether. 12 miles long, what are the dimensions in scale? As you look at this footage, what does it seem the dimensions of these craft
1: are? Now, there's a couple of ways that I take the measurements. Firstly, we have a 12-mile-long tether. And again, I've done very deep research at NASA into this. We have
2: it's all on tape, folks. All on tape.
1: I mean, right now, we finished a three-hour documentary, so people can order it. People have been going through Art Bell's Art Bell, your site, all day today. So everything we're talking about, you can now actually see in the documentary and also read about in the book.
2: So your measurements are taken how?
1: The measurements are taken, okay, first of all, the tether is 12 miles long.
3: So you've got a reference.
1: You've got relativity.
3: Sure.
1: You can clearly see the objects are going behind the tether. So that confirms that you're not looking at an optical illusion. If I put a piece of fluff near the camera lens and I measured against something 100 miles away, I couldn't get a true relativity measurement. But we can clearly see they're going behind. And so
2: many of them, David.
1: There's many of them. And the largest, measuring the diameters of the UFOs against the 12-mile length of the tether, I estimate 2 to 3 miles in diameter minimum sizes. And if they're farther behind the tether than I think, they could be much larger than that even. These are...
3: But at minimum,
1: 2 to 3 miles wide.
3: Those are big, big

0: objects. Now, let's backtrack just a little bit. The tether broke. Now, it was a fascinating experiment that, as far as I know, they have not yet repeated. Who knows why?
1: It was an energy gathering thing, right?
0: Sure was. And as a matter of fact, they gathered so much energy. When we say the tether broke, that's not exactly what occurred.
2: No, that's not exactly what occurred. What occurred was that the 12-mile length of the tether, first of all, they ran a charge of electricity through it, just like you would charge any antenna. And they were trying to produce energy as the tether dragged through the Earth's ionosphere, the magnetically charged part of our atmosphere, and also collecting highly charged particles that are basically permeating space in the zero plane of space all day long.
0: And what they got was so much more than they expected that it just literally melted.
2: Exactly.
0: It melted. So, you know, you might speculate, at least I might, I can do that, that that these beings were, they were aware that we were on the precipice of discovering a new energy source that might change this planet forever. That's what I think, personally.
2: Well, that's what NASA discovered, and it really gets quite advanced, the tether, is that space has a lot more energy. In fact, in the tether, the measurements were 10 times more than physicists had predicted.
0: Thank you.
2: So there's a lot more energy in the zero of space and what's now called the quantum void than scientists had ever previously thought. And that energy field in space may be what some of these great civilizations from other star systems are tapping into to traverse the great distances of our universe.
0: Well, maybe they're not ready for us to tap into it just yet.
1: Maybe not. Maybe that could be part of it. But also there seems to be a benevolent intervention here, David. And in your book, you go on to postulate a theory as to why these crafts are visiting our outer atmospheres, our ionosphere, stratosphere. And that would be why. Why is this particular species with this particular craft? What are they doing with these huge? Are they just observing, or are they acting on a benevolent impulse here?
2: Well, the first thing, I'd have to backtrack a bit to answer the question. My original investigation at NASA started with Dr. Knuth, the head of astrochemistry at NASA, talking about a discovery NASA had made in space of something they couldn't explain. Giant 40-ton balls of water doing 35,000 miles an hour were entering our atmosphere at a rate of 10 to 20 million impacts a year. And
0: David, you're going to have to hold it right there. That really is an interesting point to hold it to. Dan Aykroyd, David Cerrita are my guests. And this footage exists. As a matter of fact, he's got tapes that you can get your hands on through my website, and when we come back, we'll try and explain to you how you can do that. You really should see it for yourself. Seeing is believing. I'm Art Bell from the high desert. This is Coast to Coast AM.

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1: Well, it has to be that NASA knows these things are there, right? So that means they're lying to us, not telling us the truth. And the question would be why? Why would they lie to us? And I'm sure we'll cover that shortly with these two gentlemen. Dan Aykroyd, the Dan Aykroyd, and David Cerita are my guests, and they'll be right back. Once again, Dan Aykroyd and David Cerita. Gentlemen, welcome back. We're talking about these balls of water, or I suppose if they were in space, ice and water when they get here, crashing into Earth. David?
2: Yes, okay, that's where we left off.
3: David, you were in correspondence with this Dr. Knuth. Now, how did you find out about the NASA research, which was revealing knowledge of these huge balls of water coming into the atmosphere and avoiding satellites and avoiding shuttles and and somehow seemingly being directed? What was the origin of the NASA study? Maybe we can
2: well, basically, in about 1985, a scientist named Dr. Lewis A. Frank, who was operating satellites that could see into the ultraviolet light spectrum. Incidentally, the ultraviolet light spectrum is the spectrum of light that we can't see as humans, but because it's too high in energy for us to see. They had developed cameras that were looking into these upper spectra of light, and Frank started to detect these moving objects that were quite large and moving and entering our atmosphere, and they were only showing up in these ultraviolet light spectrum. Something that no one in the history of space science had ever observed before. Normally, when you take a picture of an object, if I have any gas, liquid, or solid object in space, I can take a picture of it in an infrared, which is heat, a spectrum of light that's lower than the human eye can see, and then you could also take a picture of it in the visible spectrum, which we can see with our eyes. Mm-hmm. But this was something completely different. NASA was looking at something that was only showing up into the near and far ultraviolet. That immediately cued my attention for a particular reason. I'll have to backtrack a little bit. In 1989, I was speaking with Dr. Earl Van Landingham, who was then NASA head of propulsion, power, and energy. We had had a long talk about nuclear fusion. And I decided to candidly ask him, had NASA ever made contact with an extraterrestrial civilization? And Dr. Van Landingham didn't laugh. He took the question very seriously. Mm-hmm. And he said, no, we haven't. And he said, when you consider the amount of energy it takes for a spacecraft to do the speed of light, to arrive at Earth from another star system, Alpha Centauri A and B are like 4.3 light years from Earth, and Sirius is 8.7, it takes a tremendous amount of energy to get velocity in a spacecraft. And then, of course, you have other problems. Another problem you have with a spacecraft attaining the speed of light is Einstein's law. I'll make this very simple for people. Basically, E equals MC squared tells us that solid mass, a spacecraft like the shuttle, can't go too fast. It can't accelerate too fast because the faster it travels, the more the impeding force of inertia. If you use the example of wind, if you stick your head out of a car doing 70 miles an hour, the wind impedes upon your face and pushes you back. The faster you want to go, the stronger the wind gets. When you go through space, there's not as much inertia, but as you start to get into incredible speeds, it starts to impede upon you, and Einstein says a physical mass cannot attain light speed because the faster you go, the greater the inertia, and then you've got to increase your energy to the point that you can never actually attain light speed. So where am I going with this? Basically, what eventually physicists discover is that the only way you can go light speed is if you could, theoretically, if you could change the solid structure of a spacecraft and turn it into light, turn it into actual energy, so that it no longer has solid mass, it's actually waveform or pure energy.
3: Make it vibrate at a higher light.
2: At a higher level.
1: Actually, I thought Einstein suggested that if you did achieve the speed of light, that is exactly what would happen.
2: That's exactly, and you're right, that's the next evolution of it. If you did achieve the speed of light, you would literally have to transform into light. So if you look at why a photon can do the speed of light, it's because it has no mass. It basically is called a massless particle. So, again, where is this going? Dr. Earl Van Landingham, Director of Propulsion, Power, and Energy at NASA, told me, again, the energy part of the equation, and that when you consider that, the great amounts of energy that it takes for a spacecraft to do the speed of light, he said we would detect a signal well advanced in the arrival of the spacecraft. Well, where do we detect high-energy signals? When we look at how we actually observe phenomena, as humans, we observe things in light-speed time, and we actually look at things in regards to light. How do we actually make high-energy observations? Well, in the electromagnetic spectrum, at the bottom of the spectrum, you have radio and TV waves. Higher in frequency than that, you have microwaves. Then you have infrared. All of these spectrum are invisible but detectable to humans at this point with our current technology.
1: Right.
2: And as you go higher into the spectrum, what you're actually observing is higher and higher levels of energy.
1: Mm-hmm.
2: So in regards to Van Landingham's statement, where we should be looking to see greater energy signals is not down in radio where SETI is looking, but rather up into the visible and the near ultraviolet, the far ultraviolet, the extreme ultraviolet, and even higher into X-ray and gamma ray waves. And that's exactly where NASA is looking.
1: And by the way,
3: Frank was looking.
1: SETI is also moving in that direction.
2: And SETI is everyone's starting to figure this out now, because when you take the energy part of the equation that both Einstein and Earl Van Landingham are stating to us, we need to be looking at higher energy signals. And so NASA's video cameras on the space shuttle, which all of this footage of the tether was taken on, is a special camera that is kind of, they basically take an off-the-shelf video camera and they soup it up kind of like you would soup up a hot rod car to see into the near ultraviolet light spectrum. So when something only shows up in the ultraviolet light spectrum, it means the entirety of the object. It means every single atom is vibrating as pure waveform energy in a spectrum of energy that is actually radiating with so much energy that we can't see it. That's exactly what, in regards to what Van Landingham is saying, where we should be looking to detect such a signal, and that's exactly where these UFOs are showing up. So,
1: all right, so how are they explaining this?
2: Now, when he started to find these water balls only showing up in the ultraviolet spectrum,
3: going 35,000 miles an hour and hitting our upper atmosphere.
2: Hitting our upper atmosphere, doing 35,000 miles an hour, I went, oh my God, this meets the criteria of unidentified flying object phenomena
1: sure.
2: for what we should be looking for. And then I got in the middle of this huge debate between Lou Frank, all these other scientists, and Dr. Joseph Knuth III, the head of astrochemistry at NASA, trying to find out what these things were. And that's where it all began. What we ended up with was a war. On one hand, Frank really did appear to be seeing giant water balls entering our atmosphere, but on the other hand, there were so many of them, and they weren't showing up in infrared, which they should, which showed me they were highly quantized phenomenal objects. And then Knuth was pulling his hair out of his head, because he said, with this many objects impacting our atmosphere, no satellite nor the space shuttle has a chance of surviving days, let alone years, if these were actually naturally occurring water balls, or what are now called small comets. And so there's a huge disagreement. The only answer in the end that I could come up with in the debate was that these water balls were being intelligently directed around the satellites, and that was the only way we could describe the only answer to explain why they aren't hitting satellites.
1: Hitting them. Well, is it so hard to imagine? After all, there's a very strong theory that that's the way life was seeded originally on Earth.
2: Water is the matrix of all of life. It is.
1: You bet.
2: Every living thing is made of water. And then the other part of the problem was that water cannot survive deep transits in space, not small amounts of water like this,
1: right,
2: without burning up under the intensely hot rays of ultraviolet and gamma rays and X-rays. In fact, it shouldn't even be here. So then I postulated to Knuth that the only possible answer is that they had a phenomenal membrane around them, kind of like a radiant barrier. Let me explain to people what a radiant barrier is. In space, the temperature of space is minus 273 degrees, so it's freezing. But as soon as you have a gas, liquid, or solid exposed to space above the atmosphere, it basically gets bombarded by cosmic rays from our sun and from other stars, and you get temperature. So because you're getting temperature on the water at such a high degree, the water should theoretically burn up. It shouldn't have arrived here. So the only way to protect anything in space, satellites, the space shuttle, or these alleged water balls at this point, is if they had a foil-like or a gold reflective radiant barrier to bounce out those harmful rays. Kind of like, you know, the same way down on the Earth here, our atmosphere actually filters out all the harmful rays, the more intense cosmic rays, from entering our atmosphere. So at this point, the only way we could see these water balls surviving is if they had a barrier around them, and that would start to look like some sort of an intelligence, and that's something that NASA could not agree to. So the debate has remained stagnant to this day. I filled in the blanks. The answer was clear to me. The only way they could be going, that there could be so many of them impacting our atmosphere and not hitting the satellites, is for one, they were going around them, and two, they must have had some sort of a thin or protective shell, and that starts to lead to the idea that we're dealing with intelligence.
1: Yes, but NASA then is well aware of this, and all of the other NASA footage that I'm sure Dan has seen a lot of.
2: Yeah.
1: I've seen it too.
2: Mm-hmm.
1: You can't watch this footage without your mind getting blown, and you're saying to yourself, well, then we're being lied to.
2: Exactly.
3: I think that the rank and file of NASA, I think that there are many there who are big fans of this footage. It's known that many were big fans of the Mission to Mars movie, which laid out and postulated the seeding scenario, and that I think that your public relations mechanism at NASA is just operating under this. Is it the Space Act of 1958, David?
2: Yeah, exactly. It was the Space Act of 1958.
3: There's a blank, you know, government employees and people in aerospace and astrophysics and in the military are prohibited by United States code. I forget what title it is, title something, subsection, paragraph, you know. You'd have to have a lawyer look into it, but are prohibited from talking about UFOs.
1: Well, no. I had two NASA public relations guys on the air with me, and it was very instructive. Their answers were very instructive in essentially denying everything. I mean, just it was an obvious, full-blown, we're going to deny everything. Ice crystals, propulsion, any reason at all one can give, the reasons they do give.
2: Mm-hmm.
1: And they just flat denied everything.
2: And that's what I did for this six-year investigation. And again, in the middle of this conversation, I'd actually like to point out that if people can buy this video, the three-hour documentary,

0: This is a test of the Rochester, New York Emergency Alert System. In the event of an emergency, this system would bring you important information. This test of the Emergency Alert System is now concluded.
1: And why are they being hurled at us by this intelligent?
2: Okay, so when this gets incredibly interesting, because again, I didn't know where this investigation was going. This was day one. Basically, what happens and what I started arguing with Dr. Knuth about is, first, he agreed with me. He said one of the problems with Frank's hypothesis is that these water balls theoretically could not be coming here. They couldn't survive the intense temperatures of space. I eliminated tailings from the recent passings of comets such as Hale-Bopp. He said no, that these are definitely not melted tailings from the passing of a comet, because it's something that's been occurring even when no comet has been passing by. So we eliminated that. We eliminated shooting stars, space debris, space junk, just about everything in the argument. And then I said to Dr. Knuth, well, wouldn't the enormity of water, you got 40 tons of water, they're evaporating as they hit the upper atmosphere. I said, wouldn't the intense radiation from the sun break the H and the O, water is hydrogen and oxygen, separate the two, at 1800 degrees Fahrenheit, hydrogen separates from oxygen, and the oxygen, as it got bombarded, the oxygen that was released from the water would be bombarded by solar radiation and produce ozone. So we all know our ozone layer is dying, and yet these mysterious balls of water would be producing oxygen, which would then transmutate into O3, which is ozone. So I said, oh, my God, my first question to Knuth about that is there a God? Is someone hearing our call? Are these things actually producing ozone? And he agreed with me, yes, they would actually produce some ozone. He didn't know or understand exactly how much ozone they're producing, and it's a very difficult conversation to have with a scientist like Dr. Knuth at NASA, because first of all, they're not able to take accurate measurements about how much ozone has been depleted and also how much these things are producing. So if we're seeing a retardation in the damage to the ozone layer, it could be related to these giant water balls.
3: Now, well, then, we do know how serious the ozone depletion is becoming. I mean, 3 to 5%, I believe, over the North American continent, for example. Zillions more cancers, all kinds of problems as a result of it. So
2: exactly. And I used to know the scientist at NASA, retired now at Berkeley, Dr. Johnston, who did the original calculations on ozone depletion for NASA about 15 years ago. And his calculations showed me something so terrifying. He said within 30 years, that was about 10 or 15 years ago, life could end on this planet.
3: Right.
2: He said we don't have to lose all the ozone for life to end. We only have to lose some of it. And yet that hasn't happened. So I'm quite interested. I don't know how much ozone these things are producing, but it seems to be an act of benevolence, because what later happens in this investigation, we were talking earlier about the Dropa stones and how they looked identical with the square notch cut of the side, the hole in the middle, and the spiraling wave to a Dropa stone. Now, I didn't know where this investigation was going, but many years later, basically 5 or 6 years later, when I had made, through a researcher named David Ballard, made the connection to the Dropa stones, and I researched how they were connected to the star system Sirius, and then I decided to read Robert Temple's book, The Sirius Mystery, and I learned, oh my God, here was my answer. The ancient Syrian gods were known as the masters of water. They were known as the water gods, who were from watery planets in the Sirius star system.
3: Mm-hmm.
2: And everything came crashing together. In Temple's book, The Sirius Mystery, he talks of a tribe, an African tribe called the Dogon tribe in northwest Africa, who prophesy the return of these Syrian gods. And in the day of the return would be called the Day of the Fish. Which is quite interesting to describe the aquatic or watery nature of these gods. And lo and behold, during the STS-75 tether incident, the tether and the satellite and the shuttle were passing directly over northwest Africa, moving on over to Egypt, the precise home and location of the Dogon tribe, mm-hmm. who prophesied their return. So was all this a coincidence? Was the original investigation into water and the intelligence around water, and then the enormous UFOs and how they led me to the star system of Sirius, and then finding out that the Sirian gods, which again you can learn about all of this in great detail in the documentary, were the masters of water, and that they had mastery over water. And in fact, if we look back in biblical history, we can see the God of Moses parting the Red Sea. We can see Jesus Christ walking on the water and commanding the sea to a calm.
3: That's right.
2: We can see all of these great gods of Egypt who were known as masters of water. So it really looks like we're looking at something far beyond coincidence, that we could not have so many coincidences if this was
1: just... To extrapolate it right out,
2: exactly.
1: There could be a benevolent species which is grafting the damaged ozone layer with a view towards healing this planet, and that gives me a lot of hope if there's any grounds for credible evidence here. And I believe David's book and the documentary set it out as far as one can. He's laid it all out here. And
3: all right, we're at the top of the hour. You guys good to go for one more?
2: Yeah.
3: All right, good. That number to order the tapes, 1-877-UFO-NASA. I bet NASA loves that number. UFO-NASA. UFO-NASA. Yeah, they've got to love that. All right, you two, hold on. We'll be right back. From the high desert, this is Coast to Coast AM with Dan Aykroyd, David Zurita, and, of course, moi.

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1: It is. Dan Aykroyd is here along with David Sirita, and we'll get immediately back to them. Once again, Dan Aykroyd and David Sirita back on the air again. Gentlemen, continue. Where were we?
2: Well, we're going...
3: We've got a drop of stone in ancient culture that is like a lifesaver with a notch cut out of it. We have a picture that a woman took in England of such a craft in the sky. We have the NASA STS-75, their own cameras recording the tether with these objects in the background. Looks like a lifesaver notch out of it. We have water balls hitting the planet, producing ozone to hopefully heal the atmosphere. In this theory, we have the Syrian connection, and David, you spoke of the launch of the shuttle at a particular time, and
2: that was actually
3: at the end of your book, and his and David's book is called The Best Evidence: The Case for NASA UFOs. It's a must read and incredible volume with a great theory about a life-affirming, benevolent presence, hopefully, that...
1: Well, Dan, how much trouble do you think we're in environmentally?
3: Well, when you've got frogs, missing limbs and growing extra limbs and missing eyes and tumors, when you have species dying out around the world in South America, in formerly pristine areas like rainforests and jungles, when you have acid rain eating the paint off my farmhouse, air pollution at such degrees now that that even towns along here where we are in Lake Ontario are suffering. Formerly, they didn't have that kind of a problem. I think we are in... We're probably, as David Suzuki, the great environmentalist, says, we are a minute from midnight, and midnight being catastrophe.
1: The weather would also seem to be undergoing a fairly profound change at the moment. Even the major networks are beginning to take note.
3: Yeah, I'm up here in eastern Ontario near Ottawa, the capital city of Canada, which is on the same latitude as Moscow. And, It was today it was like almost 65 degrees, and we're sitting at night. I got the door open here.
1: Really? On the other hand, Dan, I'm about 20 miles from Death Valley.
3: Yeah.
1: And it's presently 29.5 degrees.
3: Oh, it's that nice, cool desert air. But, David, tell us about the shuttle launch and the... the Syrians being the proponents of water, these beings that are the masters of these water balls, in your theory.
2: Well, basically, where we left off is, again, we've made a connection here. We started an investigation 6 years ago at NASA into water balls that defied all logic and all physics. They seem to be, to me, to be intelligently driven, and ultimately, in chemistry, water breaks down into hydrogen and oxygen, and the oxygen transmutates into ozone, and that would definitely be producing a significant amount of ozone in our atmosphere, and that would obviously have some sort of a healing or benefit to our failing ozone layer. And then, we made the connection to the Dropa stones, and the Dropa stones led us to Sirius, the star system of Sirius. And when I read Robert Temple's book, which is another book I really urge people to read, we make the connection to the Syrian gods as the masters of water. And the ancient Egyptian gods and goddesses were known as, in Temple's research, the masters of water. So, again, it all came crashing together. There were so many coincidences. And further, that the space shuttle and during the tether incident was traveling right over northwest Africa, the home of the ancient Dogon priests and the Dogon tribe who live in Mali, northwest Africa, and prophesied the return of the Nomos, what they call the Nomos, or the ancient gods from the star system of Sirius and said it would be called the Day of the Fish and the Star of the Tenth Moon, and this would mark their return. And that Temple actually wrote in his book that the Dogons described these ancient gods from Sirius traveling to Earth in watery spacecraft that would be encapsulated in a thin metal shell. And inadvertently, Temple was actually describing Dr. Frank's discovery of water balls that had a a radiant barrier or some sort of a foil-protecting barrier around them to prevent them from burning up under the intense radiation from the sun. So there was just so many coincidences in this investigation that it just doesn't look like many of NASA's scientists trying to slough these things off as some sort of explainable phenomena.
1: But here's the problem, David and Dan. It's this. And I've talked to NASA people, and I tell them about the kind of things you're talking about right now, and they say, my God, if NASA knew of something like this going on, some program like this going on, extraterrestrials visiting us, we would be the very first to tell you about it because we depend on a budget, and nothing would get our budget going like, a discovery of extraterrestrials. So there's got to be some much larger force at work that would prevent them from feeding their own budget. What about that?
2: Well, actually, just before we went on the show tonight, I got off the phone with a friend of mine who was working on the space station. I can't really tell his name because he has since become a massive fan of the NASA footage. I've shared it with him and his family.
1: Mm-hmm.
2: And he's saying NASA's falling apart under Bush right now. In fact, Dan Golden, who is actually resigning from NASA because of arguments with the president, and the president trying to cut funding, cutting back the space station, cutting back everything at NASA, and I think that this is a mistake. I think that we have to...
1: Well, so do I, but again, explain, after all, they could announce this, and the funding would go through the roof, wouldn't it?
2: Well, here's the question. A lot, and again, I've worked with, in the association of many of the top physicists in this country, including people like Glenn Seaborg, who chaired the Atomic Energy Commission, and invented plutonium, won the Nobel Prize for it, and responsible for all the nuclear testing out in Nevada under Kennedy, Johnson, and Nixon. And people, these people are not really trained to understand how to look for, again, going back to Earl Van Lanningham's statement, how would you recognize a high-energy signal? And I don't think they really... when they were looking through these cameras and seeing these glowing giant discs, and then they pull their eye away from the camera and there's nothing there, I think that they didn't even really understand what they were seeing. But
3: it would be very difficult, I think, for the conventional publicity mechanism of NASA to present this theory and have it be believed.
2: Yeah, I think they'd have a hard time with it, yeah.
3: They would.
1: Yes, I know, but we have this evidence, though, of these craft traversing our atmosphere at, 25,000 miles an hour going across the Atlantic. There's some pretty impressive radar confirmations and visual confirmations and photographs and all the rest of it. So somebody there has to know something.
2: Well, I think they know, Art. I mean, again, people I know at NASA... There's a couple of physicists that I mentioned in my investigation who are absolutely baffled by these videotapes. Dr. Lewis A. Frank was so baffled, and his research team was so baffled, he said, we've seen the tape over and over several times, and I want to speak to you about it because basically he's saying he's mystified. And this is a National Space Act Award-winning astrophysicist admitting to me he can't explain what these things are.
1: I understand, but again, playing the devil's advocate, this is what the NASA guys said on my program. They said we would at least announce something about this to get our budget cooking. So there's got to be
2: some
1: great...
2: Well, you've got a good point, or I think you have a great point, but I also I think some people at NASA have figured out what I've figured out. And I'll tell you, again, you've had... Richard Hoagland, a profound space research scientist, on your show, and two incidences he reported that really got my attention. Again, I've been in the business of detection with physicists, and I understand how we make detections on a vast level. I think it was called the Pegasus incident. Remember the Pegasus incident?
1: I remember it very
2: clearly. Remember the giant disc that showed up on radar but
1: yes.
2: didn't show up in the visible spectrum?
1: Yes.
2: That's exactly what I'm looking for. You're looking for a high-energy signal of something that isn't appearing in lower dimensions.
1: Well, I don't think there's a big argument.
2: Those were 200 to 300-mile-wide circles, and they were moving, and they showed up on radar, but we couldn't see them. That is exactly what we should be looking for in regards to considering Einstein's law that a solid craft can't do the speed of light, but if you turn into pure energy, you can. That's what we should be looking for.
3: How does that happen? How do we take mass and turn it into light, and how is it possible that these that from 8.5 light years away, these craft are able to make this journey in much less time than that?
2: Well, that's a subject that in the video, in the documentary, and also in the book, I treat with incredible respect. What I did is with a zero-point energy scientist named Steve Okerlund in Maui,
1: mm-hmm.
2: we got a giant TV, plugged the tether tape into an incredibly good quality VCR, and we watched the pulsing waves, the UFOs that are actually pulsing as they move over the top of the tether.
1: That's right, I've seen it.
2: Okay, I freeze-framed those pulses with an incredibly accurate VCR, and I started studying the wave patterns. And you're going to see this in the documentary, and it's really hard to explain it on the air, but I'll basically tell you that the wave patterns revealed to me that the propulsion system of these craft and the energy generation system of these craft, and I'll explain. Basically, extremely high frequency waves that are obviously stronger than light are pulsating through the craft. And what happens when you pulsate mass steel with high frequency waves of energy? A Canadian scientist named John Hutchison, who is discoverer of the Hutchison effect, is actually doing the exact same thing. He's been pulsing extremely high-frequency waves from Tesla coils and Van de Graaff generators and really high-frequency radio waves at steel and solid objects.
1: With what kind of result?
2: He actually levitated a 70-pound cannonball. The 70-pound cannonball starts to absorb the high-frequency waves, and it starts to levitate. And he's actually got it on film, and you can see it in the documentary. What is actually happening is everything Nikola Tesla basically measured the Earth vibrating at between 6 and 7 hertz, or is it 7 and 8 hertz? It's a very low frequency state. So matter, as we know it, is just energy vibrating at a very low frequency. If you can change the frequency of mass into a lighter frequency, it actually becomes, its mass is actually reducing. It's becoming less and less mass.
1: So with reference to gravity.
2: So what ends up happening is you're seeing, when I looked at the UFOs and I see these high-frequency waves pulsating through their mass,
1: mm-hmm.
2: they're telling me how they're levitating and moving their craft. Hutchison proves the point by, in his experiments, he's pulsating a 70-pound cannonball with high-frequency waves. Eventually, the solid structure of the cannonball becomes so high in frequency that it starts to defy gravity and levitates.
1: All right, maybe you can answer this. So many of the reports we've had, Dan mentioned it a little while ago, are of craft that come into the visual spectrum
2: mm-hmm.
1: for a period of time, and then to us anyway, virtually wink out, and then may appear later an impossible distance away.
2: So I can completely explain that with
1: please.
2: What I'm explaining to you.
1: Yes.
2: Actually, in the NASA UFO documentary, we have footage from the space shuttle looking down at the Earth. You'll see a UFO materialize suddenly in front of the space shuttle cameras as if from another dimension. Again, when we consider the space shuttle cameras looking into, say, the near ultraviolet light spectrum,
1: right.
2: a spectrum of energy that's too high in frequency for us to see,
1: right.
2: these craft are able to take their solid mass, like Hutchison's cannonball, transform them into a high-frequency wave state, which makes them turn into mass becomes energy. And as mass becomes energy, it basically is transforming into light. As it goes higher in frequency in that spectrum, it eventually can go so high in energy that we can't see it anymore. So it appears to go into another dimension. If the UFO started vibrating in the near ultraviolet, for instance, suddenly it would appear to disappear in front of our eyes.
1: Mm-hmm.
2: The reason it's doing that is because the higher its frequency it becomes, it's becoming lighter and lighter and lighter. And once it becomes as light as a photon, it's easy for it to do the speed of light. In fact, it requires very little energy in the form of propulsion to move a solid spacecraft made of photons, made of light, because they have no mass. So,
1: is it your opinion, David, and or Dan, that what's going on at Area 51 and other secret areas is experimentation in exactly this technology?
3: Probably not as advanced at this, David, as this.
2: Probably not as advanced, but I can tell you one thing about Area 51 that I've done some research into, and that is that a company called EG&G.
1: Oh, I know them well.
2: One of the top four defense contractors in 1968 boasted that they had a successful demonstration of a nuclear propulsion system called Phobos 2A. Now, that would be a radioactive nuclear propulsion system, because we know that we haven't actually developed truly non-radioactive nuclear power sources yet.
1: We think we haven't. Anyway.
2: I worked with some of the top nuclear fusion scientists in the world. I spoke in Congress in fusion in 1992, and there is definitely a retardation in our country to funding truly non-radioactive types of fusion, and we haven't gone there yet. So one of the signatures you could look for in discerning between an experimental craft such as those being developed at Area 51 that are nuclear propulsion systems is that there would be radioactivity evident. And that would mean during a sighting or encounter, you might receive radiation burns. We can't assume that someone coming from a star system like Sirius or Alpha Centauri is going to be exposing themselves to radiation because they would die long before they got here. So when we see radiation around spacecraft, harmful radiation, I should point out, we might be seeing a signature that we're looking at something that was developed at Area 51 or somewhere else on the Earth that is some sort of experimental craft. But non-radioactive nuclear energies, and certainly getting into zero-point energy and gravity beyond light speed theory or magnetism beyond light speed theory craft, which is what I think we're looking at in the video, they're obviously far beyond nuclear fusion. I'll give you an example. In about 1989, 1990, I met Dr. Glenn Seaborg, who chaired the Atomic Energy Commission under Kennedy, Johnson, and Nixon. And he was getting involved in a type of non-radioactive nuclear fusion called helium-3 fusion, developed by a scientist I know very well from MIT named Dr. Bogdan Maglich. And I asked Seaborg about zero-point energy and these alternative energy developers, and he said if anyone had developed a gravity generator, they would have the most advanced form of energy, so far advanced that even it would make nuclear fusion obsolete. And he said, I don't believe anyone's developing anything like that on the Earth today.
3: Well, they should be, because look at the way.
2: They should be. And I think that's what these UFOs, again, another benevolent signal. The pulsing waves coming off of the UFO and studying those waves and revealing how they're levitating their craft. And then when I met Canadian scientist John Hutchison, I saw he was doing the same thing, and it was working.
1: Well, I think we're on to this technology to some degree. I just think that it's being suppressed for
2: it is.
1: Hutchison
2: has had McDonnell Douglas, Lockheed Martin, all of the defense contractors come up and try to study his technology and try to duplicate it. And I think they're on to him, and I think we're heading in the right direction, but again, we're very slow. We're very, very slow.
1: All right, you two, hold on. We'll be right back. I'm Art Bell. Dan Aykroyd and David Sirita are here.

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1: From space, you surely can see miles and miles and miles. And if these things that we're all seeing, or many of us, are real, then NASA has seen them. NASA, in all likelihood, has a pretty good idea what they are. And I still think it's a really good question, maybe a hard political question, but a good one. How come they're not telling us? Dan Aykroyd's new show is going to be called Out There on the Sci-Fi Channel. Dan, are you going to have David on and some of this footage?
2: Oh, absolutely. David is one of our key guests. Very excited to have him on. Show the footage, discuss the topic of the Syrian, the benevolent Syrians who may be helping us heal our ozone, and on many other subjects, hopefully in subsequent shows. I know that we only have a half hour with each guest, but we're going to get into a full range of subjects, and I'm sure David will be a frequent guest. And Art, in answer to your question about why they don't reveal this, why they don't, there's no open discussion here on these matters.
1: All right.
2: Well, there was a congressional study done in the 50s about what this knowledge would do to Western society. And, you know, it was concluded in that study that there'd be a general breakdown of respect for authority.
1: Mm-hmm.
2: And, you know, oh, wait a minute.
3: That's the Brookings report. You're talking about the Brookings report.
1: Yes, of course.
2: Yeah, what are we all? We're supposed to respect the teacher, the cop on the street, the military man, and the president when there's a higher being and a higher force out there. Wait a minute, hold on. Get out of the way. Get out of the way. We want to talk to him. We want to talk to that entity.
1: That's right.
2: And you'd have that breakdown in society and that disrespect for authority. People not going to work. People not going to church. Well, this is the theory anyway. I think humankind at this point today in the year 2001, with all that's happening on the planet, with 50% of the people in polls taken all the time believing in paranormal and supernatural events, that there is much more beyond the four dimensions that we live in, much more than we see. I think people are ready to handle it. And I think that Brookings report was done, a half a century ago, and times have changed, technology's changed, and I think people are ready for a revelation.
1: Well, to some degree, perhaps, Dan, but I'll tell you, I talk to a number of fundamentalists on this program all the time. They're not ready.
2: But it's all from God. It all comes from God. It all comes from the divine being. It doesn't undermine God in any way. I don't see where it undermines God or anything Judeo-Christian at all.
1: You've done your movies about ghosts, lighthearted stuff. Do you believe in them?
2: Oh, yes, absolutely. All one has to do is read the tremendous books that were out in the 70s and 80s about the ghost of Flight 401.
1: Oh, yes.
2: Lockheed L-1011 that crashed in the swamp in Florida.
1: You bet.
2: That is a compelling ghost story, and that's one I frequently tell around the fire here in Canada. There are many, many books out. I have photos that were taken. We took a bike ride up through Louisiana and into Mississippi, and we went to the Myrtles Plantation there. And with our Harleys, we pulled up in our leathers. We were walking around, and I have Polaroids of things in behind my friends' heads, shapes. Mm-hmm. Shrouds, shrouded figures, right there on camera. And people purport that the Myrtles is one of the most haunted places in America. I've spoken to United States Park Rangers who work at Ellis Island, and they say that walking those parapets at night, they have seen gray apparitions. They've felt cold spots. They've heard voices. You know, Hans Holzer was a great researcher of all of this stuff, and he's got audio tapes of of otherworldly voices that that just are again, you know, compelling evidence.
4: Well, okay, I agree with you. I too believe in ghosts. I've heard the stories for years and years and years, so compelling, and I've seen a lot of very compelling photographs. So I believe. What I'm interested in, though, is the possibility that these ghosts or these entities are hard to separate from some of what we're talking about with David. We don't really know that they're from necessarily Sirius or who they are or what dimension they're from or anything else about them, in quotes. And I'm not so sure that all of this is not connected.
3: Well, remember, Art, I mentioned how these higher spectrum of light, which
4: yes.
3: are essentially higher energy.
4: Yes, well, David, if you look at NIDS and people who have done work in UV, for example, they have seen things that would just blow your mind. They've seen openings in midair with creatures crawling out in light spectrum that we can't see. All of that relates to what you're talking
3: exactly.
4: about.
3: Exactly. I mean, one night I was going crazy because you had a woman on in the Los Angeles area who was taking pictures and in the ultraviolet and seeing these UFOs show up that weren't showing up in regular view, and I knew the answer. I was trying to get through on the line, but I couldn't. But also in regards to Sirius, and when you mentioned NASA, do they know? Your most profound space science researcher, Richard Hoagland, stated on your show that on May 27th, 1999, NASA launched STS Mission 96 at 6:50 a.m. Eastern Daylight Time with Sirius at 33.33 degrees on the horizon. And that number, 33.33 degrees, is the highest number in symbology in Masonic wisdom.
4: That's true.
3: And we know the founding fathers of our Constitution were all Masons. And we know that people very high up at NASA are also very aware of Masonic symbology. So
4: yes.
3: why, again, was it Sirius? 3 years later, after STS-75, which was in 1996, and now we got 3 years later and 33.33 degrees and Sirius. It's Sirius that's on the horizon. So I postulate that NASA may know and have figured out the same thing I have, and I'm just one step behind them.
4: There you are.
3: And that they know who our visitors are, and they've said it in a very subtle way. And all we had to do was decipher it, and thanks to Richard Hoagland, we have that fact.
2: Right. What about their quest for zero-point energy? Do you think there's any evidence that...
3: Well, again, in 1996... mysterious or not, this same year as the mission of the STS-75 incident, NASA opens up a new division headed by a very young physicist around the same age as me, Dr. Mark Millis, into research into zero-point energy, quantum ideas, and even beyond light-speed theory technologies. So NASA suddenly became very interested in 1996 and funded this new division into zero-point energy, something that previously they weren't interested in. Why was it all happening around that year? Also, an astronaut who was on board that particular mission, Dr. Franklin Chang Diaz, who saw whatever we were seeing on the videotape live that day, we saw pulsing UFOs. Dr. Franklin Chang Diaz became the head of the Johnson Space Center's propulsion lab. And he developed a pulsed plasma rocket just a few years later. Was he trying in his own way to reverse engineer the kind of physics he thought he was seeing that day? There's just so many coincidences as we go through this investigation. And I think people should look and take a look at this documentary and the video and see and read the book if they can and make their own decision. I've shown arguments on NASA's side as to why they think they're not UFOs. Some scientists at NASA that are mystified, and from the view.
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1: Of families, divorces, all kinds of very difficult things have happened to these guys who had the right stuff.
2: But yeah. A few have come out and said that they've seen things.
1: Yes, sir, they have.
2: And so there are NASA employees, NASA first-hand astronauts, space travelers, star travelers of earthly origin, of you know, who are humans, who are of our consciousness and intelligence, who are admitting that there is much more.
1: You bet.
2: One of the most compelling shows, Art, that you ever had on was the night that you played the 911 calls in Liberty County, Ohio.
1: I agree.
2: Remember that?
1: Oh, of course I do.
2: That was a fantastic show because you had, and you went with it, because you played 45 minutes of these cops chasing UFOs, you know, all over the countryside.
1: Yes.
2: Culminating with the guy climbing up in the water tower and seeing four of them go over his head. Incredible.
1: It didn't need comment. We just laid it out on the air. You could hear it for yourself.
2: It was beautiful. It was just vivid and wonderful. And, you know, it's that type of... And as just a blanket, sort of, anybody who comes up to me and says, well, how can you believe in ghosts, in the supernatural, in the paranormal? What proof is there? I say, well, go to Marfa, Texas.
1: Oh, yes. The Marfa.
2: Go to Alpine and go 30 miles west of Alpine and park your car at the state-certified paranormal mystery parking lot, because the state of Texas has right there Marfa Mystery Lights and gives you a little table and a chair and place to pull your RV over and watch those lights, and they appear every night between dusk and dawn, and they hop around, they change colors. I've sighted them with an infrared viewer. I've seen them with the naked eye. I've had people with me. The thing is, there's nothing out there to produce them. There's no gas. There's no... It's not a car. It's not a generator.
1: But they're there.
2: They're there. And that is a true paranormal mystery, and one recognized by the state of Texas.
1: Well, and by the way, here in Nevada, to give ourselves a plug, we've got something called the Extraterrestrial Highway.
2: Recognized by the state of Nevada.
1: That's right.
2: Yeah.
3: That's great.
2: I almost hit a cow there a couple of years ago on a motorcycle going up to the little alien.
1: Oh, yes. Oh, you've been there.
2: I've been to, been to Rachel, seen the mailbox. And what is great about the little alien is you go into the corner as you're eating your burger and having your milkshake and with all of the fine people there, Pat and everybody, on the wall is just the most vivid and spectacular collection of home assembled photos of UFOs.
1: Mm-hmm.
2: You know, people just, they tack these photos up, and they've been coming from all over the world for years, and there's a great, great display there that kind of rivals the one at the Roswell Museum.
1: Well, I think, personally, that that this is all very obvious to my listeners, to the two of you, to myself, and I think that you're right. I think that the Brookings Institution study is still in force, and I believe that at the highest levels in this country, they've determined that this information cannot get out. Simply cannot get out. And I don't know, with shows like mine, with shows like the one you've got coming, Dan, and the information you've got, David, if it's really this serious, they're not going to really let this get out, not to the point where there's a public epiphany, you know, and everybody suddenly realizes that it really is true. They're just not going to, they can't let it happen.
3: Well, thanks to people like you and Dan, that you guys have had the courage to open these doors and let people know, and that's why so many people stay up so late at night just to hear this, because they want to know the truth.
1: Well, Dan, how do you, there are stars in Hollywood that lend themselves to political points of view or whatever. You've done something else entirely here. You're lending your voice, your celebrity, to this cause. So you must feel awfully strongly about it.
2: Well, I do. I like truth to be told, and you know, there are thousands and thousands of people out there who

0: around the world who've been taken. And that, we haven't even gotten into that phenomenon, into the work of Bud Hopkins and John Mack. And, you know, you can't, and these are people from all walks of life. And, you know, Herb Shermer, the highway patrolman in Nebraska, who went aboard a ship.
1: Oh, yes.
0: And spoke of that. Barney and Betty Hill, the Allagash guys, the Pascagoula guys, the Hopkinsville incident, you know. These people told their friends, and their friends told their friends, and so there are people out there who know.
1: Are you pretty well convinced, Dan, that these are these creatures have our best interests at heart? Or you know, there's people like Dr. David Jacobs who write that they may not be what we think they are, and those who come back, you know, from these the kidnappings or these abductions may have.
0: Hello, you guys?
1: Yes, hello.
0: Oh, sorry, I had my handset cut out here.
1: So. Oh, okay. Are you familiar with the work of Dr. Jacobs? Dr. David Jacobs?
0: I'm not sure.
1: Okay, well, he's it's simple. He doesn't think these are such friendly creatures at all, and he thinks those who have been abducted have been brainwashed, and he said we should be very, very cautious. Now, you obviously seem to think they're pretty friendly.
0: Only, well, the ones that David writes about, the Syrian theory, those are benevolent species. I believe that there are non-benevolent ones at all, and I think that there are probably training programs underway at certain levels of the military,
1: mm-hmm.
0: and there should be, with a defensive stance. Now, Stephen Greer says that we should not be developing the missile defense shield. We should not be developing space-oriented weapons at all because they, I guess, will act as a deterrent to these species coming down to try to make contact. But I...
1: Well, Dr. Greer,
0: I think it helps to have something in reserve.
1: Dr. Greer thinks we're crazy to be developing space-based weapons systems, and he thinks we've been shooting at these things.
0: Well, there is that footage, David, that you showed me of some kind of a high-speed craft coming towards Earth,
2: mm-hmm.
0: and then a beam comes up from the planet from Earth.
2: Mm-hmm.
0: And it misses it, and then the thing makes a right-angle turn and kind of slides away.
2: Yeah, I actually have a lot of research, and I didn't go into it, into this investigation of what are known as ultraviolet light weapons, which would attack them in their frequency. But the Undersecretary of Defense for Acquisition and Technology, a wealth of information in that agency as to the most advanced defense capabilities we have, I'm very well aware of.
1: The footage that Dan just talked about, is that in your...
2: Yeah, we have several incidents in this documentary. The tether is only
0: one. You see a beam come up.
1: Yeah, you actually see a beam come up. I'm familiar with it.
2: Yeah, there's a lot of things there. We've got a gathering over Africa of about 8 or 9 UFOs gathering in a circle. We have a UFO manifesting from another dimension. We've got a UFO that I'm able to calculate speed on it over 900,000 miles an hour, moving over the curvature of the Earth and disappearing on the horizon. We have a high-speed, nearly 90-degree turn, which is something that just baffles physicists' minds. There's incredible amount of footage and investigation and a lot of compelling theories and arguments going along with each piece of footage.
1: All right, and this is available again at a phone number right now. I presume now?
2: Right now, yeah.
1: Okay.
2: For $24.95, a two-video set, it's 1-877-UFO-NASA.
0: This is the real thing. Now, incidentally, the Brookings Institution was an American-sponsored document, and in Europe, in Belgium, you know, you had the Air Force general on there talking about his F-15s chasing craft that were going 7,500 miles an hour. There doesn't seem to be this... blanket denial in the public relation mechanisms of many European governments. There's people who are quite open in the French have just come out with a large disclosure project there in the last couple of years.
1: Even the Mexicans, Dan, they've had collisions with UFOs out of Mexico City.
0: Right, and they talk about it.
1: Yeah, they talk about it.
0: Yeah.
1: We don't.
0: And the Brazilian defense guy there who was in the last couple of years speaking about... his activities and his studies and the investigations that he undertook.
1: Well, listen, so, you two, we're out of show. We're out of time. Boy, that went fast. that was 3 hours. Boom, just like that.
0: Well, we've got to do it again sometime. And, Art, if I can convince you to come to New York City, I'd love to have you on my show. And I've got to get out to the high desert because I need a good dose of that pure, beautiful air and that great, endless sky.
1: Dan,
0: thank you
1: for having us. Thank you, my friend. David, good night.
2: Good night.
0: Thank you,
2: Art.
1: Yep. Good night, all. All right. There you have it. David Cerita, Dan Aykroyd. I'm Art Bell from the high desert. It is really happening, you know. Ta-ta.
3: I was sweet. I was talking to a man.
4: Welcome to Nigh Underground. And now, let's open Art's vault for a classic bumper hit.

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1: In Lafayette, Louisiana, a big one. We're going from AM there, 1420, 750 watts, to KPEL, 105.1 megahertz at 25,000 watts. Reminding everybody we now have pre-feeds. Every night before the live program, we feed 3 hours of the previous night's program. Radio stations and listeners, so in case you nod off, because people do in the middle of the night, and you want them to hear the program, one kind of feeds into the other in a linear sort of fashion. So, with that said, Linda Moulton Howe, up in a moment. There's a big update in Kentucky. They thought it was the grass. Well, guess what? It isn't. All right. Our science reporter, an environmental reporter, all-around gal, Linda Moulton Howe, and we've got an update on the situation in Kentucky. Linda, welcome to the program.
2: Thanks, Art. Well, since last week, I'm sorry to report that as of noon today, the University of Kentucky Livestock Disease Diagnostic Center reports that since April 28th, the total aborted fetuses and foals has climbed to 532 in central Kentucky, where they raise the beautiful thoroughbreds. These unexplained deaths of first and third trimester unborn fetuses and foals is unprecedented in the history of horse raising anywhere in the world. Last week on Coast, I reported that several experts thought the answer was mycotoxins, poisonous residues left by fungi and molds on grasses. Scientists thought that the combination of very hot weather in the first 2 weeks of April, followed by 2 days of freezing temperatures, stressed the grasses so much that the parasitic molds and fungi took over and concentrated toxins that the horses ate. But this week, laboratory results were negative for mycotoxins. So now the focus has shifted to the lowly eastern tent caterpillars and the wild black cherry trees that they live on each spring. The caterpillars make silken tents to live in while they feed on their host trees. There were so many caterpillars in Kentucky this year that whole cherry trees on farms were stripped of all leaves which contain cyanide. Now, if the trees are stressed, like in strange weather, the leaves will produce even more cyanide. Hmm. The tent caterpillars can eat the leaves without getting poisoned, and they carry the cyanide in their own insect guts for a while. Scientists now wonder if the pregnant mares might have eaten some of the many caterpillars moving in pastures or eaten a cyanide residue on the grass as the insects move from tree to tree. Today, I talked with two men involved in the Kentucky investigation. One is an entomologist who has studied the eastern tent caterpillar. The other is an expert on horse nutrition. First, Dr. Lee Townsend, extension entomologist in the College of Agriculture at the University of Kentucky in Lexington. I asked Dr. Townsend if horses have ever been known to eat caterpillars.
3: Well, that's a good question. Caterpillars are pretty hex, and they're relatively active. So you would think that horses would not be, they would be leery of something hairy and that moves like that.
2: Well, as an entomologist, is there any reference anywhere in any literature in the world of these kinds of caterpillars emitting enough cyanide on grass that it has, that they have killed other animals or have caused cycles of intense abortive fetuses?
3: There's not anything that I'm aware of that points to that. There is some information in the literature on a completely different caterpillar in a completely different part of the world, whereby when it feeds on some particular grasses, the response of the plant is to increase the protective chemicals in the leaf, and subsequently animals that graze on this grass can become ill. But in terms of depositing anything on the leaves or doing anything of that nature, there's not anything that I have seen in the literature about it, and specifically with the eastern tent caterpillar, the information that's available in terms of cyanide and the protective chemicals that are associated with the caterpillar are limited to the gut content of the caterpillar as it's feeding on the foliage. Hmm.
2: If the caterpillar cherry tree connection actually had something to do with all of these aborted fetuses and unborn foals, then it seems from what you're saying that you would have seen that last year and the year before when you had intense numbers then as well.
3: That is correct. The complicatedness is the early spring weather pattern of 2001 with that early warming and then the freeze potentially could affect plant chemistry with the wild cherry plus some of the pasture grasses as well. So while the caterpillar numbers are roughly the same or somewhat equivalent, the environmental conditions between the 2 years are different. So it looks as if whatever the cause of this particular syndrome is, seems to be associated with a particular set of circumstances that all came into place at the right and unfortunately right time.
2: Well, if there's ever been a worry about cyanide in cherry trees, why in the world would Kentucky thoroughbred farm raisers have so many trees on them to begin with?
3: That is a good question. Many of trees are, I suspect, outside the fence line of the farm. Most trees on farms and pastures that I've seen have been fenced off so that the animals don't have direct access to the trees and foliage themselves.
2: Well, then that even reduces further the likelihood of any kind of direct contact between the horses and the caterpillars.
3: It does, except for the wandering activity of the caterpillars when they're forced to leave trees and or when they naturally leave them. So the opportunity is there. The question is, would that actually take place? And that's a tougher link to establish.
2: Another question relates to the health of the mares. If cyanide poisoning killed the unborn fetuses and foals, why weren't the mothers affected? That question also puzzles one of Lexington's well-known horse nutrition experts, Stephen Jackson, president of the Bluegrass Equine Nutrition Center in Versailles, Kentucky, and graduate of both Texas A&M and the University of Kentucky. I asked him if it's true that so far there have been no reports of major health problems with the mares.
4: That's correct. And although there were some instances of pericarditis and other problems in yearlings and other classes of horses, the general population of horses did not seem to be affected, nor do cattle at this point seem to be affected. So, well, you know, if you operate under the theory that the caterpillars could be involved, then you have to come back and titrate a dose, if you will, of cyanide that would be adequate to cause hypoxia in the developing fetus, but inadequate to cause severe signs in the mare.
2: And wouldn't that imply that the horses would somehow have to be eating the caterpillars?
4: Exactly, and that's the big stretch right now. I mean, being a nutritionist, that's what my maiden field is. I've watched horses graze and eat for hours, and a horse can spit out a pebble. You know, if you put a pebble in their feed trough with 5 pounds of feed, when you look after they're through eating, that pebble will be sitting on the bottom of the trough. Mm-hmm. You know, they just are very selective about what they ingest. So it was inconceivable to me, and still somewhat is inconceivable, that a dang horse would eat a caterpillar. Bird won't. And the caterpillars do have high levels of cyanide in their gut, and that's their natural protection mechanism. So, you know, it's still somewhat of a reach to get the cyanide from the caterpillar into the horse and then to titrate the dose of cyanide that it would take to cause the fetal injury. But there are lots and lots of dead ends here, and there is a high correlation between presence of these defoliated cherry trees and the incidence of problems on farms, and several farms, in fact, where they've had no problem and they have no cherry trees. and no caterpillars. So there's a lot of circumstantial evidence that would indict the caterpillar, but it's going to be a while before people can put all the pieces together, if they fit, to say conclusively that it is either cyanide or some sort of metabolite or precursor of cyanide that is causing the problems in these mares.
2: But did you find elevated levels of cyanide in any of the analyzed fetal aborted?
4: At this point, there has been no cyanide per se found, but what we have to look at now is not cyanide itself, but either metabolites of cyanide or enzymes in the liver tissue of some of the animals that were posted that could indicate that the cyanide was there, and that's what the people in the veterinary science department are doing now.
2: But it still is a mystery.
4: It is very, very much a mystery. Luckily, we appear to be out of the woods in terms of the early fetal losses and late-term losses. And more mares that were bred later are ultrasounding still pregnant than in the past. The problem with the diagnostic laboratory numbers is that the late-term losses are probably fairly accurate in terms of establishing how many foals are dying, at least close in central Kentucky, because most of those late-term foals that die would be submitted for autopsy or necropsy, if you would. But the early-term pregnancies, I would suspect that less than 5% of those early fetal losses would be submitted for necropsy, because a lot of times you can't even find them.
2: So what you're saying is that the number of 520 or so could be even much greater.
4: There's no doubt in my mind that that number of 500 doesn't probably represent 10%.
2: Wow. Oh, my gosh.
4: Yeah, that 500 number is extremely misleading because, you know, I have clients that have lost 80 to 100% of the early embryos, the early breedings that they've had from February bred mares. I have a farm that had 72 mares bred in February, and 72 mares have slipped.
5: My gosh.
2: Jeez.
4: And they have submitted probably 4 of the early embryonic loss fetuses to the diagnostic laboratory.
2: Now, what kind of an impact are you going to see next year in terms of these losses and what happens in 2002 to 2003?
4: Well, I think that's still somewhat up to conjecture. It's a huge economic loss.
2: Well, the Associated Press article on May 22nd said, quote, estimates indicate Kentucky's $1.2 billion thoroughbred industry could see a 30 to 40% reduction in the number of horses born in 2002 and losses of hundreds of millions of dollars over the next several years.
4: Yep. And that's not even considering probably the trickle-down effect. I know farms that belong to friends of mine that have already laid off half of their staff because mares have left the state and they don't have any work for them to do.
5: Well, Linda, can I say something? I've owned horses. Horses don't eat caterpillars. They're flailing in the wind. I don't think they know what's doing this, Linda. That's my opinion. I've watched horses eat. I've had them all my young life, and they don't eat caterpillars, Linda. They don't eat bugs and stuff.
2: Well, I haven't found anybody who said that the horses ate caterpillars either, which makes going after this a little bit, it seemed, a red herring, but they know that there is a lot of cyanide in those cherry tree leaves, especially after that strange weather. And I think that the scientists now feel that they've got to explore every single possibility. And tomorrow, between 5 p.m. and approximately 8 p.m., there's going to be another one of the big, large meetings. In fact, they're going to webcast it on one of the Lexington, Kentucky, through their computer net, internet. And at my earthfiles.com, I will be making a notice about the website address that people can go to if they want to turn in for this live webcast tomorrow. And they're going to try to take everybody's questions, and they're going to try to go through the mycotoxin issue, and they're going to try to deal with this whole caterpillar and the cherry tree question. And as you've just heard now from an entomologist and from a horse nutritionist, these are little pieces of puzzles, but right now nothing is adding up to a whole picture. And they hope in another week, they hope to have what are called enzyme tests out of the livers of some of these aborted foals and fetuses to see if they can find any evidence that the livers have tried to kick out cyanide.
5: Mm-hmm.
2: And there would be specific enzymes. If those enzymes are missing, that's right back to square one.
5: That's right.
2: If the enzymes are there, it might indicate that they're looking in the right area of cyanide, but just exactly what was the source and how in the world did it get into all of these mares that in a month, think about that, it's a month. We're at May 23rd, and this was, I interviewed Dr. Riddle last week on Coast, who went out to his first cases on April 26th, and the first ones went to the diagnostic lab on the 28th. So it's not even a full month that they are now up as of today at noon to that 532 figure.
5: That's astounding.
2: And
5: that's only at 10% of it all. Linda, we're so short on time. We've got to switch gears very quickly. I can't let you out of here without saying what in God's name is going on off the coast of Cuba with that story. Everybody's hungering for information on that story, and you're the researcher. What are you doing?
2: I have been talking to a lot of people in the deep dive industry, and I can report this is a fact, that Paulina Zelitsky is in the ocean off of Mexico on a boat working and testing some new gear.
5: Where we can't talk to her.
2: No one can. And she's been out there basically really since the Reuters story broke. And she will not be back for maybe another couple of weeks. I hope that I will be able eventually to talk to her directly and bring it to the Coast audience.
5: All right. That's incredible that we can't find out more about this amazing story, that that National Geographic was so between the lines, silent on the whole thing, even called you back to say, sorry,
2: but
5: confidential.
2: But they confirmed.
5: Well, they confirmed it. Oh, yes, that's right.
2: And I think that's the strongest thing that I could possibly report now outside of talking with Paulina Zelitsky herself.
5: The fact the story is, it has legs, as
2: that's
5: they
2: right.
5: say.
2: That's right.
5: Okay.
2: National Geographic said, yes, they're talking, and it could happen that they do the videotaping in a submersible as early as June.
5: Where's the mainstream media on this one?
2: They seem to be ignoring it, don't they?
5: Don't they? Well, Linda, as always, thank you very much. You'll be back within days, I know, because there's so much going on. Thank
2: right.
5: you. Thank you for your work.
2: Thank you.
5: Good night, Linda. So the horses, they don't know. They have not a clue at the moment.

0: 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Well, call Art Bell from west of the Rockies at 1-800-618-8255. 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
1: Boy, have we got a story for you. Coming up in a moment, Richard C. Hoagland, you may recall, they formed an organization, Peter Gersten, Richard C. and others, and they wrote NASA a letter asking for the phase to be photographed. Well, NASA wrote back and said, we comply with your wishes. We have done as you have requested and put the photos on the web. Well, the photos never showed up on the web. To this date, nobody has found the photos. But there's news. There's big news. Stay right there. We go now to the mountains of New Mexico. Richard C. Hoagland, one-time advisor to NASA, Walter Cronkite, science advisor, the Engstrom Science Award winner. He's got breaking news. Richard, welcome to the show.
2: Good evening, Art.
1: Good evening.
2: Yes, there is certainly breaking news. About 2,000 miles to the east of me, as we are speaking, in Washington, D.C., the lights are burning late at NASA headquarters.
1: Oh?
2: There is a meeting going on. It's been going on all day.
1: A meeting?
2: A meeting. And the meeting seems to revolve around us, around FACETS, around these new images.
1: FACETS is the organization you formed to make this request.
2: To make the request, Peter Gersten wrote the letter basically threatening a lawsuit to compel Malin to take new images and get to the bottom of this.
1: Yes.
2: And after 30 days, Ed Weiler, the Associate Administrator of Space Science, which is essentially the second in command at headquarters,
1: right,
2: wrote us a few days ago a really neat three-page letter.
1: Nice letter, actually.
2: Nice letter, all kinds of open doors. The kind of tone we should have had.
1: Well, basically, it said, we are granting your request. We have taken the pictures. We have actually done it. It made it seem as though at the request of your letter.
2: Specifically, it says it was at the request of
1: it does, actually, yes. And then it says, and they are on the web.
2: And they're 3D, they're stereo, there's multiple images.
1: Of the face on Mars, straight
2: on, lighting, right
1: on lighting, everything we've always
2: wanted. Everything we wanted, okay?
1: Yes.
2: Except nobody can find them.
1: Except the pictures ain't there.
2: They're not there.
1: So then Mr. Gersten has been furiously trying to get information
2: from
1: NASA.
2: Every day since we did the update on Monday, we've been calling. Peter's gotten up at 7 o'clock in the morning, Arizona time.
1: Called.
2: And called back east, where it's 10 o'clock of Washington time.
1: And people have been gone and in meetings.
2: Ed Weiler was gone, the deputy was gone, the action officer. So it's been delay. Weiler is supposed to have gotten back today, so Peter called this morning and was told by Mr. Weiler's secretary, Dr. Weiler's secretary, that Dr. Weiler is in, but he's in a meeting all day.
1: Okay.
2: And I said to Peter when he told me this, I said, is it about us?
1: Right.
2: Well, late this afternoon, Lan Fleming, who is one of our, you know, members of FACETS, sent an email. Now, Lan is an actual NASA employee. He works at the Johnson Space Center in Houston, Texas.
1: Right.
2: In fact, we met many years ago. I went to Johnson, gave a briefing, and Lan is a very good independent researcher, very sharp guy, knows his images, knows his stuff, all right?
1: Right.
2: He sent an email to the webmaster of MGS at JPL,
1: right,
2: Mars Global Surveyor,
1: right,
2: a guy named Kirk Goodall.
1: Okay.
2: And he sent it from his JSC account. That's the Johnson Space Center. He
1: right.
2: said, since I thought that maybe there'd be a better chance of getting a response. And he asked him about the alleged new face images.
1: Yes.
2: Here's what Kirk Goodall replied promptly. Quote, I just found out about this. There is a press conference scheduled for tomorrow.
1: Mm-hmm.
2: Kirk. That's all he said. So now, as of 5:20 our time, 7:20 Eastern time, we get this rumor that there is a press conference on the face on Mars, which would be, by the way, the first press conference NASA has held officially on the face on Mars in a quarter of a century.
1: Long time, yes.
2: Long time. So back since Viking, all right?
1: Yeah.
2: Remember, when the 98 images came out, NASA made a show of not making any comments.
1: That's right. They just released them.
2: They released them, and all their people went out and ran to the networks and said it's just a pile of rocks.
1: Cat
2: but
1: box.
2: They had no official comment.
1: That's right. And so now.
2: Anyway, fortunately, we have our sources that are separate from the ET community. So I turned to one of my sources, who is, how should I say this? I've known him a long time. He is impeccable in terms of his authenticity and his track record. He is extremely well-connected, very close to the Bush administration and Republicans in the House and the Senate.
1: Yes.
2: And I said, friend, get me the lowdown. Is there a press conference or isn't there? In about half an hour, he called me back. And what he said, Art, is remarkable. He said, they are having this meeting. It's at NASA headquarters. It's still going on. They're breaking for dinner and coming back, which means it's still going on.
1: Yeah.
2: And the meeting is to decide if they're going to have a press conference.
1: I see.
2: Then, about 2 hours later, I got three or four more calls. I mean, we've been talking back and forth all evening as he's been calling his sources.
1: Yeah.
2: Knowing that we had this deadline to come up and do this stuff with you on the air tonight.
1: Yes.
2: with the country. And the final word is, the press conference tomorrow is not going to be a press conference. It will be an announcement of a press conference to be held next week, probably Wednesday. To which he has been ordered back to Washington. And he told me a few minutes ago that it looks as if the reason he was given was a cover. In fact, this is the real reason.
1: Mm.
2: All right? And that is pursuant to something that he revealed to me, which I can now talk a bit about tonight. And that is that this is all part of a new strategy. When the Bush administration took over back in December,
1: mm-hmm.
2: and was beginning to formulate the transition, they apparently looked very hard at this issue because it's a real issue. And they have been making decisions to begin to reveal important information leading us ultimately someday to a manned mission to Mars. Now, if you're going to get pregnant at some point, you got to get pregnant.
1: All right. So, I see two possibilities here. And you pick. Maybe you'll add a possibility.
2: Okay.
1: Possibility A. NASA is going to suddenly release a fantastic, incredible, high-resolution, beautiful picture of the face on Mars that's going to leave almost no doubt whatsoever but that it's artificial. Possibility A. Possibility B. They sack you big time. In other words, they come out and they say, yes, we have new pictures of the so-called face on Mars, and if you think you saw a cat box before, now, here's a cat box that's been used for a week by 10 cats. In other words, they sack you. So, what do you think? That's B. You heard A.
2: You know, we've been going back and forth the last 2 days on whether it's going to be A or B. And if I was going to make a bet,
1: yeah.
2: you know, I'm going to stick my neck out tonight based on my source basically sticking his neck out.
1: Yes.
2: It's looking more and more like it's going to be a bit of A.
1: Really?
2: NASA may officially downplay it. Remember what Wyler said in the letter. He said, we got this great image, exactly what you want, and it's a MESA, right?
1: Right.
2: But it doesn't matter what NASA says. If the image is of appropriate quality and full-on, right illumination,
1: yes.
2: everybody can make their own mind up. Now, let me tell you what I think might happen. In the beginning, the argument about the face on Mars was that it was artificial, maybe, because it was bisymmetrical.
1: Right.
2: Because it had a left and a right half.
1: That's right.
2: When I gave my presentation at the UN many years ago, back in 92, I presented images that we had created by flipping left and right halves over. In fact, it's also done on the PAC special, which is coming up again this Sunday evening, where we show that the left half is anthropoid. Like a monkey, it looks hominid.
1: Yes.
2: But the right half looks feline. It looks like a cat, like a lion. The symbolic message of the face on Mars from our analysis going back to 92 is it's like the Sphinx in Egypt. It's a man-lion image, a hominid feline image.
1: Hmm.
2: Now, if they put out an image which shows that, all the people who claim that it had to be bisymmetrical to be artificial will say, ah, come on, it's a pile of rocks. Whereas those of us that have been a bit ahead of the curve and say that, no, it's the fusion artistic image of two species designed to communicate something profound and important
1: mm-hmm.
2: about our own history and hominid evolution in this system, this solar system, we will then have the actual data to move forward with that model. So I can see that it could be a bit of A and a bit of B depending on the eye of the beholder.
1: Why would they be thrust into this seemingly almost emergency discussion of press conference In other words, we had the letters, and presumably somebody, when they wrote the letter, at least ensured these photos were on the website, you would think, right?
2: My source does confirm. Remember, Peter and I discussed Monday night, there were two possibilities, that they had these images from before. The mail-in had taken them months ago, maybe a year ago.
1: Yes.
2: And this was an excuse to get them out there.
1: Yes.
2: They simply used the fastest letter as an excuse. The other possibility is they did exactly what Weiler has said. They took the pictures pursuant to our request.
1: Right, right, right.
2: The data now coming from two sources, from a source within the Malin camp and my, let's say, my Bush associate source.
1: Yes.
2: Confirmed that about a month ago, in mid-April, a set of images was acquired.
1: Mm.
2: And so that seems to confirm that they are moving in pursuance to the FACETS request.
1: Right, but what happened with respect...
2: I was told by, again, this political source that a snafu developed.
1: Snafu.
2: Yes, you know the old definition of snafu. I don't think we can say it on the radio.
1: Well, yeah. How about FUBAR?
2: It could be a FUBAR, too.
1: Yeah.
2: Anyway, many a slip twixt the cup and the directive to put them on the web. And Mr. Weiler, of course, not wanting egg on his face, and the agency not wanting their reputation to rest on a lie, obviously when he came back, went in a meeting. And what they've decided to do, apparently, is something significant to be announced tomorrow, to be held next week,
1: well,
2: probably Wednesday.
1: Well, here's a line of thinking for you, Richard. Why would they have a news conference to do what they've already done?
2: In other words, we
1: had the cat box pictures.
2: Exactly.
1: So, for all the world, they don't need to revisit this question with even cattier pictures, right? they don't need to do that unless there's
2: a sea state change.
1: Yeah.
2: And my sourcing has told me from December on that there has been serious consideration by this administration, by this president, to move forward on the inevitable. Remember, George's father, George Bush Sr., tried to announce a manned Mars mission back in 1989. And what you may not be aware of is that the night that that was announced, when he stood on the steps of the Smithsonian Air and Space,
1: yes,
2: and announced the Moon Mars Initiative,
1: right,
2: I was, for the one of the few times I was away from a telephone, I was literally in the middle of Yosemite National Park Yellowstone. All right,
1: yep.
2: In Northern California.
1: Mm-hmm.
2: I was tracked down by CNN that night and asked if I would be on Crossfire to represent President Bush Sr.'s reasons for going to Mars. Now, think about this. The White House had any number of people they could have called to be on CNN to talk about the president's new initiative, right?
1: Well, sure.
2: Why would somebody finger me to represent the president's position, knowing full well that I would stand up there and talk about Sidonia, unless that was the hidden agenda? They wanted me to lay out a reason with those pictures from Viking of why we needed to go to Mars with men and women in the next 30 years. Now we fast forward the film.
1: Pretty good, Richard, actually.
2: We have his son,
1: yeah,
2: who takes office, and within days of taking office, I get a call from my associate that says they are thinking seriously about moving ahead with the manned mission to Mars because of what's on Mars, meaning artifacts.
1: Whew.
2: And at some point, and now my source and I discussed this, and we looked at the possibilities of yes, possibilities no, and there would have to be something in between. You can't just have an announcement in July. By the way, you know the date when this announcement might be made? July 20th. You cannot have between December of 2000 and July 20th of 2001, everybody, this a stunning step function, this falling off the edge of the cliff into free fall, without something happening in the interim, in between. You have to get pregnant. So what's going on with NASA and with Weiler and with us and this set of images and this imminent press conference somehow dealing with the face on Mars fits into the larger picture, everyone.
1: Do you expect the announcement of the press conference tomorrow will cover the subject material? In other words, that they're going
2: to
1: say...
2: And the reason I was given is that they want to sensitize everyone to see how the wind blows, how Dan Rather treats it, how Peter Jennings treats it, how CNN treats it. It gives them several days to process and to show up.
1: Well, again, I say, from my reasoning, again, is they don't need a second press conference to say
2: poo-poo.
1: This is nothing. They've already done that.
2: Yep.
1: So
2: now,
1: there's got to be something new here.
2: There's another interesting piece of data. When my source tonight was calling around to get information for us tonight for the show, he talked to one of his NASA people. And the NASA person said something most remarkable.
1: What?
2: He said, and I am quoting now precisely, "Be careful what you ask for." Now think about that.
1: Well, that could be A or B.
2: Coming from a Brookings perspective.
1: That could be A or B.
2: Coming from knowing what it means, Art, knowing
1: sure.
2: the full implications,
1: yes.
2: knowing the segments of society that will polarize and all the things, it is a be careful what you ask for. And those of us that have thought about this long and hard know exactly what we're asking for. But this seemed to be a kind of a, you're going to get it. Now, be prepared.
1: Well, that could relate to A or B.
2: Well,
1: be careful
2: but
1: what you ask for.
2: But my source said in return, in response, look, if you guys are going to pull a cat box, that will last about 30 seconds.
1: Yep.
2: Even the Skeptical Inquirer,
1: yes.
2: who are not fans of us, this month have a retractive piece written by Gary Posner, basically taking apart and ripping to shreds the 1998 cat box image JPL put out there.
1: What? The Skeptical Inquirer?
2: Yeah.
1: Surely you jest with me.
2: I'm not. I am being totally serious.
1: I know the Skeptical Inquirer. They're not like
2: in
1: that.
2: In December, they did a hit piece on me on the cover, and we did a response on Enterprise and all that.
1: All right.
2: This month, they have done a retraction of major elements of their hit piece, and they have also taken to task JPL and the heavily massaged, filtered, you know, heavily trodden cat box image that we all know and love so well.
1: Mm-hmm.
2: So if NASA were to pull that again, even the skeptics would say, oh, not again. All right? So I believe the consensus tonight among you and me and the others that are looking at this is that we're looking at something interesting.
1: Yes.
2: We're looking at something backed by an official letter from the second in command at NASA. We're looking at something that our sources are saying is from the highest levels of government, meaning the White House, the new Bush White House, pursuant to a plan that was begun in the old Bush White House, in which I was rather curiously involved.
1: All right, Richard, incredible news. I guess tomorrow will tell. I hope it'll tell.
2: Well, it will tell us something.
1: If Peter has
2: promised to get up at the crack of dawn, go to his public defender's office, and make his calls to Washington at 7 a.m., so that we will have some confirmation by a person to a person of what's going to happen before the you-know-what hits the you-know-what.
1: Yeah, you would think they would let Facets, the instigator of all this, know a little ahead of time, wouldn't you?
2: That is what Peter was told this morning, that he will have a firm conversation on this on the record tomorrow.
1: Ooh, this is so good. I'm following so many... I mean, here I have this city under the water in Cuba.
2: Half a mile down.
1: And Paulina Zelitsky's out on a boat in Mexico somewhere.
2: Well,
1: and
2: it down
1: could
2: by
1: be,
2: satellite.
1: It could be Atlantis, for God's sake.
2: Yes.
1: I've got 5,000 horses dying of something they obviously don't have a clue about back in Kentucky. And now I've got NASA about to announce a press conference about the face on Mars.
2: For the first time in 25 years.
1: Yes, but
2: obviously
1: not... What?
2: Remember what you asked me during one of the New Year's shows a couple years ago? My forecast, my prediction?
1: Oh, I do, yes.
2: And I said that 2000 was the year?
1: Yes.
2: I stick by it.
1: You mean 2001?
2: 2001. I just wish
1: you were really correct, because 2000 itself was kind of anticlimactic. A lot of what people thought would happen didn't happen. However, almost all of it now appears to be happening in 2001. So you were right on the money. Ding, ding, ding, ding. Thanks for the report, Richard. We're out of time. We got to go.
2: Take care, Art.
1: Good night,
2: my friend.
1: Yeah, stay tuned is right. Good night, my friend. A press conference to be announced tomorrow, we believe, about the face on Mars. Oh.

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1: From the high desert and the great American Southwest. I bid you all good evening, good morning across all these many, many time zones stretching from the Hawaiian and Tahitian island chains on eastward to the Caribbean in the U.S. Virgin Islands, south into South America, north.
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1: Well, the scientific report, the electron scanning microscope photographs, the spectrography graphs, and a full explanation are now available on my webpage. There probably is a total of about 6 graphs showing the spectrography. There are at least 8 photographs up there, and the full scientific report is up there. All of that now up on my webpage. In addition, he says cautiously, we have had submitted yet a second photograph of what is purported to be a chupacabra. That also is now up on the webpage. So it's going to be a mad rush up there tonight. But if you would like to see the science behind what's going on with regard to the materials and the report to date, there'll be a big update by Linda Howe this coming Sunday. You need to go to my webpage. If you want to see, I make no guarantees about these anonymously sent photographs of chupacabras, all right? I make no claims about that at all. But there is now a second purported chupacabra picture on the webpage. So we've got a lot up there. The full scientific report, I would be very, very interested in your impressions. The chupacabra picture, laugh or get the jitters or do whatever you want to do. It's all on my webpage as of now. My webpage is www.artbell.com. Once again, www.artbell.com, and I would like by fax or by a phone call your impressions of the scientific data. There will be a number of people in science who will go look, and it is a pretty doggone good presentation, if I do say so myself. So it took me about 4 hours to get it scanned in. Then it took Keith Rowland probably an equal or greater amount of time to get it up on the Internet. So it's all there for you tonight with about a full day's work plus a little bit. So there you have that. I got a very, very interesting fax earlier tonight. And I would like to read it for you now because it's going to lead into something I am about to do, or more accurately, I guess we are about to do. Here comes the facts. Art, I gave a paper last week at the American Association for the Advancement of Science in Flagstaff, Arizona, that you could be interested in. It shows why the Big Bang is wrong. The redshift is due to the Compton effect that causes the light from distant galaxies to transfer energy to the electrons from intergalactic ionized hydrogen. The lower energy photons have a longer wavelength, and therefore a redshift. The further away the galaxy is, the more electrons the light encounters, and the bigger the redshift. This means the redshift is not Doppler, and the galaxies are not moving away from us. Hubble actually agreed with the idea. It also explains why the redshift on the sun is greater at the edge than the center, because there are more electrons along the line sight to there. Yes, the sun has a redshift, even though it isn't moving away from us. Compton himself knew that the Compton effect explained this phenomenon. Quasars can also be nearby with bigger atmospheres of electrons than the sun has. With this explanation of the redshift, we are faced with a, quote, static, end quote, universe filled with low-frequency radiation. The pushing force from this radiation causes gravity. This was written to me by a physicist by the name

0: of John Curran. He has a Bachelor's of Science degree in physics from Notre Dame. His business BA from the University of Indiana. And I've got him on the phone, and in a moment we are going to talk with him. So stand by for that.
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4: 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The corporate construct runs our government. And most importantly, they keep us on the two-party system. As long as they can convince the American people that your choices between evildoers, the Democrats, or evildoers, the Republicans, they have absolute control of you. The biggest threat would be a genuine third party.
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0: Now, we're going to go down to Arizona and speak with the man who sent me this fax, John Chirine. I'm learning how to hopefully get that right. Is that close, John?
1: You got it perfect.
0: All right. You are a physicist. You have been in this field how long, John?
1: Oh, well, I've worked in physics or physics-related areas of aerospace for about 40 years.
0: And that is indeed your present field of employment, actually.
1: Oh, yes, right.
0: All right. I'm trying to make sense. You know, your fax was very interesting, but a lot of people out there are going to, their eyes are going to glaze over, and they're not going to understand exactly what you mean. Now, traditional theory says that the universe began with a Big Bang, which I guess says there was this densely compacted matter that exploded and in all directions, sending matter and planets and suns and stuff out into space, hurling out into space, and that our galaxies, solar systems, are all moving out at a predictable rate, and this is supposedly proven by observing the redshift. Now, what is the redshift? We're going to have to kind of go back to basics here before we can challenge the whole theory. What is redshift, and what does it traditionally, what is the conventional wisdom regarding redshift telling us that things are moving away?
1: Well, the redshift is normally thought to be due to the Doppler effect, which, you know, everybody uses the train whistle as an example of it. As the train goes by, you can hear the tone change in the whistle. That's sort of the sound relationship of it or comparison.
0: Okay, John, get good and close to your phone. You've got.
1: Okay, is this better?
0: Oh, that's much better, yes.
1: Okay, good. And what scientists have been measuring the spectral lines of the elements in galaxies and other distant sources for many years. And when Hubble really first came across the conclusion that the more distant galaxies, he was looking at the spectra there, and he saw that the lines weren't where they are here on Earth, but were shifted to the red end of the spectrum. There was a big preference for red or longer wavelengths shifting of these lines than bluer wavelengths shifting, which is what you might expect if the universe had a random distribution of galaxies, some of which are moving towards us, which would be shifting to the blue, and some which would be moving away from us and shifting to the red. But he found that there was a very strong preponderance of redshift, and in fact, the more distant objects, as he was able to get independent measurements of the distance, had bigger red shifts. And so he came up with the conclusion that there was a red shift distance relationship. Mm-hmm. Now, he did not believe, it turns out, that that was due to the Doppler effect. He said that, in fact, even though he's credited with having discovered the Big Bang, he wrote a book called The Observational Approach to Cosmology that was a summary of some of his lectures that he gave at Oxford. And in it, he said, you know, I don't think that this really is a Big Bang. He said, it's if you had two galaxies that were equidistant away from us, and one of them was moving away from us, but the other was just sitting there, and somehow or other its light was losing energy as it came towards us, you could tell the difference between the two. Because one of them, the one that's moving away from us, not only is each photon that comes out would be stretched out over the distance of during the time that it takes for it to generate its frequency of light, but the distance between each photon would also stretch out, and so you wouldn't receive quite as many photons per second from one that's moving away from you than the one that's sitting still.
0: All right, let me try this again. The redshift, then, conventional wisdom said objects were moving away from us, and blue shift would show they're moving toward us. Is that
1: right?
0: We are not thought to be the center, much as we would like to be, of what was the Big Bang. Correct?
1: That's right. I think Big Bang theory has it that all galaxies are moving away from each other, and no matter where you stood, it would look like. like all the galaxies are moving away from you.
0: Would that in fact be true, or do they find some blue shift before we get away from this whole theory that would indicate something is moving toward us?
1: Well, there are some blue shifts that are observed, but very few of them, but almost in every case there's a red shift, especially from the distant galaxies. So Hubble discovered this relationship that said the more distant the galaxy, the bigger the red shift.
0: Okay.
1: And that became known as Hubble's law.
0: All right.
1: When they interpreted this redshift as being due to the Doppler effect, that's when they thought the more distant object was moving away from you faster than a nearby object. And that's when they decided, hey, if you look back far enough and ran time backwards, everything would have all been close together, and now it's all spreading apart.
0: All right,
1: there should have been a beginning.
0: And they concluded, did they not, from this, that the edge of the universe was about 15 billion years out? Is that roughly correct?
1: Yeah, basically, that's in the order of 9 to 15 billion years is the time from the beginning of the Big Bang, and that sort of would be the horizon that you would go to before, you know, things would begin to fade away. Now, when Hubble began to think about that and decided that you could tell the difference whether, you know, the redshift was due to a loss of energy as the light traveled along, or could tell that from a Doppler effect, he said, you know, the object that's moving away from you, therefore, should be dimmer than the other one.
0: Right.
1: And the data didn't agree with it. And so he says, you know, I think there's some unknown cause, which he called a, quote, new principle of nature, that was causing the light to lose energy as it came toward us. And the greater the distance it traveled, the more energy that it lost. Nobody listened to him then because everybody became enamored with the idea of a Big Bang, and it was, you know, a very dynamic idea, and people began to get PhDs for studying what happened in the first couple of seconds. And so, though he wrote the book and made the discovery and is credited with discovering the Big Bang, he didn't believe in it himself.
0: All right, this is going to be a dumb question, but does the Big Bang theory embrace the concept that there was this dense ball of something or another and nothing other than total empty space prior to the Big Bang, just space?
1: Well, there's another fellow who believes like I do, a fellow by the name of Grote Reber, who was really the very first radio astronomer. And he tells me the story of when he was at Ohio State. He went to a symposium where people were talking about the first few seconds of the Big Bang, and there was a graduate student there who was working on his PhD in physics who kept interrupting them and saying, what happened before the Big Bang? But, you know, and they'd say, well, that doesn't make any sense. And he said, yeah, but really, you know, what were things like before the Big Bang?
0: Just an empty space.
1: And Grote said they became so agitated with this guy asking this question all the time, that the poor guy, just there was no chance in hell he was ever going to get a PhD from those guys.
0: I see. So that's a very bad question for them.
1: Yeah.
0: I see.
1: It didn't make sense to them.
0: All right.
1: Now, there are some theories that are related to the Big Bang where they talk about oscillating universes where things would have contracted and into a big ball and then expanded and then contracted again and gone back and forth and could therefore have existed theoretically for an infinite amount of time. My idea is, though, that because I don't think that the redshift is due to the Doppler effect, but I think it's due to the Compton effect, which means that there's between galaxies there are free electrons that are floating around there, and as the light interacts with these free electrons, it transmits some small amount of energy to them and comes off with a little less energy, and therefore in that process goes to a longer wavelength and causes the red shift. And so then I don't, you know, none of these ideas that have a Doppler effect red shift make much sense to me now that I have begun to understand how this mechanism would work.
0: Then if you're correct, everything has always been here?
1: Yes, I mean, well, there's no reason to come up with a beginning. I mean, because the whole universe could have been created a second ago with all of our memories, of course. But there's nothing in this data that would indicate that there ever was a beginning. It's sort of what some people refer to as the perfect cosmological principle, in that the universe is pretty much the same at all in every place throughout the whole universe, and all the physical laws are obeyed everywhere, and not only now, but also for all at all times, as well as at all places. So, using that kind of a cosmological principle, you can come up with a static universe.
0: A static universe. It's always been, always will be.
1: Yep, that's what it looks like.
0: All right. Now, what about this 9 to 15 billion miles out? Do we find nothing beyond that, or can we simply not see beyond that, or are there fuzzy little things out there indicating that beyond this point there is more?
1: Well, I think there's more, and what happens is that as the light, as you look out farther and farther and farther, the light gets shifted to longer and longer and longer wavelengths. Until it's shifted out of the visible, and then and you no longer can see it there, but it then has gone into the longer wavelengths, out into the radio wavelengths, and you get a smooth background of very, very long wavelength, a potentially infinitely long wavelength, but of course infinitely long wavelength means zero energy, and so it's totally lost all of its energy to the intervening material. And so the whole universe is then filled with very low-frequency radiation. It turns out that this fellow, Grote Reber, that I mentioned earlier, who believes me, I wrote a paper when I talked about the red shift in the sun back about 1968. And when you read that introductory paragraph where I talked about how the red shift is greater at the edge of the sun or the limb of the sun than it is at the center.
0: Yes.
1: And you made a very, very nice correlation with the number of electrons along the line of sight. Well, at about the same time that I published this, and I said, well, you know, the redshift for cosmology, the general redshift that Hubble discovered could also be due to the Compton effect. There was a paper published by Grote Reber that said that the general redshift could be due to the Compton effect. And he had an entirely different reason for thinking that. I've been worrying about quasars. Turns out Grote was the very first radio astronomer. He was the only radio astronomer for about 10 years in the 1930s to early 1940s. And he had, in more recent times, been decided to extend his astronomy measurements out to very, very long wavelengths, at 100 to 500 meters wavelength. And he built a very large antenna down in Tasmania, which is this island south of Australia, in which he tried to make these measurements. And he found that the ionosphere opened up and created a hole there so that he was able to get this long wavelength radiation to be measured. And he discovered that the night sky was bright up at the pole of the galaxy.
0: All right, listen, hold that thought. We'll come right back to it. We've got a break here at the bottom of the hour. And we will indeed be right back. John Curine, a physicist, back with us in a moment.
2: 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That was Art Bell hosting Coast to Coast AM on this Somewhere in Time.

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1: John Curine, a physicist, is with us. His degree in physics from Notre Dame. He believes he has proven, and is on the way to proving, that our universe was not initially begun by a Big Bang from a central point, that in fact we live in a static universe where things are more or less, with respect to each other, galaxies, standing still, static, not moving. It would be probably it's going to be very disturbing for a lot of people. We'll get back to John in just a moment, and we will try to get the telephone open for you to ask questions, because this obviously, and we'll get into some of this, has a lot of implications for a lot of people's thinking. Listen, when you get the phone number from what you're about to hear, do me a favor and write it down correctly. People are getting dyslexic out there in the late hours, and I got a fax from some poor business that has been inundated with people trying to order our watch. The last of the watches are up for grabs right now, and so take the number down, please, oh please, carefully, and dial carefully, because you're disrupting other businesses. We are giving out the correct number, but some people are just getting it mixed up a little bit, so copy it down carefully.
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0: back now to John Kirine. John, welcome back. And where were we?
1: Well, I was describing Grote Reber's remarkable measurements that he made at these extremely long wavelengths, longer than anybody else had ever made. And he had built this very large antenna farm down in Tasmania to make these measurements, and he discovered that the night sky was extremely bright except along the Milky Way and at the center of the galaxy where there were dim spots. So mm-hmm. obviously this bright radiation that he was measuring was coming from outside the galaxy, and the galaxy was absorbing this radiation. And this really puzzled him, because this radiation was really very bright, much brighter than the so-called 3-degree Kelvin background that people measure at microwave frequencies or wavelengths. It was, if you wanted to consider it to be a black body like these guys like to think of as being the remnants of the Big Bang, this temperature would have been like 50 million degrees instead of just 3 degrees above absolute zero. So he had some tough explaining to do to explain where this came from. And then he finally came to the conclusion that there had to be electrons between the galaxies that were giving off this radiation. And somehow or other, they were picking up this radiation from someplace and picking up this energy in order to do this radiation from someplace. And he came to the conclusion, the same as I had done, from an entirely different aspect, that it must be the Compton effect that was causing this, that light from distant galaxies was losing energy to these electrons, and the electrons were then sort of heated up a little bit and were radiating at these low frequencies and causing his radiation. So I wasn't the only one who was saying that the Compton effect was causing the red shift, and we came about it from entirely two different problems that we were trying to solve.
0: Would a static universe embrace the theory that things go on forever?
1: Well, there are. It turns out that before Hubble discovered this red shift, there had been many theories of the static universe that had been undertaken. Probably the most famous and one of the very best ones, indeed, is the Einstein static universe, which was a description of what the universe was like. And what Einstein did was he began to think about what would happen to a what he called a test mass. You say, just take a small test mass, and he says, I'm going to shoot this out at a constant velocity and let it go in free fall. Just let it respond to only two forces. Let it respond to gravity and let it respond to radiation pressure
0: mm-hmm.
1: from the stars. And he discovered that in his theory that he came up with, that if you did this, eventually this mass would come back to where it started from. And it would travel a distance that he decided to define as what he called the radius of the universe. So there was just sort of a finite size to a static universe like this.
0: So if you travel, in other words, I've got to constantly try to bring you back to Earth here.
1: Sure.
0: If you traveled and traveled and traveled, it says you would come back to your point of origin, a circle.
1: Right. He described this phenomenon as being like on the surface of a sphere, except he defined it as like a four-dimensional space that he had invented, such that it was a curved space that was closed. This turns out to be the kind of a universe that is called a closed, finite, and unbounded, because there's no edge to it. You don't fall off the edge. You just sort of stay like on a spherical surface, but there's only a finite amount of area, or in this case, volume, in the in this universe. And if you were off to the left a little bit, you'd have the same size sphere, but it may not be exactly the same sphere that you could observe. So that was sort of an observable universe, but that was what he defined it as. Now, it turns out that there's an interesting phenomenon associated with this, and that is that the size of this static universe is dependent upon the total amount of mass, or the total amount of gravity there is in there, plus the total amount of radiation pressure that's in there. So and that would define the radius of the universe. And after they discovered the Big Bang, they said, you know, we should have thought that maybe we should have predicted that there'd be a Big Bang, because this static universe that I've come up with here is not really stable to a process. And by that, what he meant was suppose we change the amount of mass in this universe by converting it to radiation, like you see the sun doing all the time. It's
0: sure.
1: slowly burning up its mass and converting to radiation.
0: Correct.
1: Well, then you'd have more radiation pressure and you'd have less mass, and then the radius would change. Well, this would mean that the universe should either be expanding or contracting. Turns out that if that's the process, it would contract. But he always says, well, we can always imagine that there's the reverse process going on that
0: mm-hmm.
1: would cause it to expand. And they said they could imagine it, but I couldn't figure out what it was. Until I began to think about it some, and I said, you know, we've got a stability problem when we have a static universe here. Is how do we keep it stable to processes like this? And then I began to think of, well, let's look at this Compton effect process from the point of view of the electron instead of the point of view of the photon. And what happens to the electron? Well, it's sitting out here between all the galaxies, and it sees radiation coming from all directions. And it wants to pick up energy from radiation from one direction and basically move away from that radiation source. But it sees some coming from the other way. So it sort of sits there, and it absorbs energy without a corresponding increase in velocity. And turns out, good old Einstein again, says E equals mc squared. What happens to it? Why, it gets heavier. It increases in mass.
0: Mm-hmm.
1: So we've got what we do here, we have the energy that's being lost by the stars being converted back into mass, and this sort of keeps the universe stable. And it's this process that partially solves the static universe stability problem.
0: All right. What would this say, then, about the composition of the universe? In other words, would we, for example, be more or less likely to see from another planet, another system, another sun, similar or dissimilar materials, the atomic scale and so forth and so on, and, you know, we have aluminum here, we have a certain other things, terrestrial, would they be more or less likely to be present elsewhere in a static universe?
1: Well, it's hard to say what really happens. I mean, the laws of physics ought to be the same everywhere, and you would think the composition is pretty much the same everywhere. But there are some things that do have a time arrow to them, and that is, entropy is one thing that tends to increase with time, or the sort of a disorder in the universe. And turns out that at this conference that I gave my paper, Grote Reber was there also. He showed up from Tasmania, and his title of his paper was What Keeps the Universe from Winding Down. And he'd been thinking about this problem also. And so this conversion of energy into mass helps from not occurring. So if that is the case, then really the kinds of materials that there are in the other systems ought to be about the same as they are here. Certainly in the nearby stars, that would be the case, but we're talking about more distant galaxies before we get to these kinds of problems.
0: All right. In a static universe, explain to me a couple of things. One, how of time, for example. How does all of this relate to time? Would in a static universe, time travel be more or less possible?
1: I guess I don't know that there's that much difference. Certainly, things are not getting farther and farther away from you all the time. It'd be easier to go from galaxy to galaxy. They aren't escaping away from you and that sort of stuff as far as regular travel is concerned. Time travel, I'm not that up on, the wormhole theory and all that sort of stuff where people talk about jumping from one place to the other.
0: Have you thought about that at all?
1: Not very much. I would not claim to be making any claims about abilities to do time travel.
0: Mm-hmm. What about gravity in a static universe?
1: Well, this is the other part of the stability problem was this business of the electrons getting heavier between the galaxies. And I think what happens is as long as they don't bump into another electron, they just, until that when they finally get to the mass of a neutron, they sort of become a neutron plus an electron and generate more material there. And so as old galaxies die out, the material for new galaxies is formed to create new galaxies, and that sort of is how the universe winds itself back up again. But that didn't totally solve this stability problem. It partially solved it, and it wasn't until I began to realize that if you had two masses that were separated by a distance r between them, and you have this long wavelength radiation, and theoretically it goes all the way out to infinite wavelength.
0: Mm-hmm.
1: It's very penetrating radiation. I mean, you can receive your radio station here down in your basement, you know, because the waves will penetrate down into the basement, and the longer the wavelength, the more penetrating it becomes.
0: Sure.
1: Then you would, if you just had a single mass out there, why, if it had this bright background radiation that's equal in amount in all directions, it would just sort of sit there and absorb this energy. But if you had a second mass there, that second mass would attenuate that radiation so that the first mass sees less energy in the direction of the second mass than it sees from everywhere else, and so it gets pushed towards it. And if the amount of attenuation is proportional to the mass, you'll get a force between these two objects that's an inverse r squared force that basically just is what gravity is. And
0: so,
1: that turned out to solve the stability problem of this static universe. And
0: so is gravity then a pull or a push?
1: It's a push from the outside by a very long wavelength radiation. People have attempted to quantize, what the gravity force is, and just like they quantize light and make photons, they try to quantize gravity and come up with gravitons. And so what you would have if you did that, thinking about this, is that the unit of force between objects would be the absence of a photon or a hole in a photon field sort of thing, like a hole in a semiconductor that people talk about when they do semiconductor theory.
0: Mm-hmm.
1: And so that the graviton then is just sort of the absence of a photon or a quantization of the shadow that's cast by one mass to the other. And this sort of winds up being a unified field theory. We've made gravity just be an aspect of electromagnetic radiation that's pushing things together.
0: Okay. Why then is there push only on a planet? In other words, why doesn't one experience the same push when we're free of the apparent gravitational field, I say apparent, of the planet?
1: Well, because you've got an equal amount coming from all directions and it cancels out. You got to have the presence of the mass there to act as a shadow for the push to push against, basically.
0: I see. So once free of that, you've got it coming from all directions.
1: Right.
0: Is this this then is movement, and it begins to get close to some theories expressed by Richard Hoagland that there is what's called a zero-point energy that may one day be tapped. Does that make any sense? I'm stabbing around here in the dark. But
1: well, no, I think it does, because, you know, what this really says is that there's a preferred frame of reference, that identifies where gravity is effective or what an inertial frame is. And that frame of reference is one that's not moving with respect to this low-frequency background radiation. So if you're moving very fast with that, you'll see that radiation becomes brighter in the forward direction and dimmer in the backward direction. And so you wind up being preferred not to move real fast with respect to that. In fact, that's probably one of the reasons you can't go faster than the speed of light, because if you approach the speed of light in this frame, you'll get so much energy hitting you in the front end, it really slows you down a lot, which
0: gotcha.
1: which really manifests itself as being a an increase in mass.
0: All right, John, I've been reading over the Internet, and I haven't been talking about it too much, about the results, some rather surprising and shocking and unexpected, from the tethered satellite experiment. And I would think that experiment would have some value in underscoring what you're telling us this morning. Would that be true?
1: Well, it might. As a matter of fact, it turns out that one of the aerospace programs I worked on was a program that was called CRESS. I was the system engineering manager on that. crested for the combined release and radiation effect satellite. And we had some very long booms on that, about 100 meters from tip to tip, not anywhere near as long as the tethered satellite was, which was 19 kilometers or so long. And we experienced some discharges on our spacecraft that were sort of unexplained, and it may be that they were picking up some of this, you know, they were acting like antennas for this long wavelength radiation.
0: Exactly.
1: Could very well have been. And the tether, some of our scientists on the CREST program got interested in this upward shooting lightning, the so-called red sprites and blue jets.
0: Yes.
1: And they shoot up to almost to the tethered satellite altitude. At one time, I thought perhaps the tether had been hit by one of these lightning, upward shooting lightning shots, but we discovered there wasn't any thunderstorms underneath. So it's a very interesting phenomenon.
0: Well, did it generate energy that they could not otherwise account for? Apparently, that's what I'm hearing.
1: Yes, the voltage and the currents that they saw were much higher than they had expected from cutting the Earth's magnetic field.
0: Uh-huh. And that could only be explained by what you believe to be true.
1: Well, that might be part of it. I'm not really sure if that's the only explanation yet, but that is an interesting thought. I hadn't really thought about that too much, but you know that really is that really is quite interesting, because
0: yes,
1: nobody else has really attempted to make measurements at anything longer than about 500 meters, you know, or mm-hmm. about a half a kilometer. So if this was nearly 20 kilometers long, it may very well have been picking up some of this background radiation.
0: Do you know whether there are any other experiments of this type scheduled with future spacecraft?
1: Well, there are some people very much interested in doing it. I think Dr. Papadopoulos at the University of Maryland made a big plea to do this, but I think it's falling on deaf ears because of the two problems that they've had both times they attempted to do this experiment, which was quite expensive. So I don't think that present time there are any present plans scheduled.
0: Well, what I would like to do, if I can, is hold you over until next hour, and I'm trying to absorb a lot of what you've said, and I've probably got about half of it.
1: Well, it's pretty wild thinking, and it's quite controversial.
0: Well, there's another question. How do your colleagues generally accept this?
1: Well, you know, it's very foreign to a lot of them, even though, you know, there are people like Compton, who's the Nobel Prize winner, who said that the Compton effect redshift was what caused the redshift on the sun. And,
0: right.
1: And people wouldn't even listen to Hubble, who discovered the redshift, and he said it wasn't Doppler. And it's a very difficult hurdle to overcome.
0: All
1: One
0: right.
1: of the main objections that they have is that they think that the Compton effect should cause the galaxies to be blurred. You know,
0: John, hold on. So, we're at the top of the hour. We'll be right back. John Kirine, right back.
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1: You've got to get up to my webpage. We've got a major report for you there on what's been come to known as art parts or whatever you want to call it, allegedly crashed pieces from a saucer at Roswell. And the report is a good one. It is the scientist's report, complete with electron scanning microscope photographs, with the graphs of the spectrography done, and an explanation of what these things are. Not so much what they are, because they don't know what they are, but what they are composed of. So if you want to take a look at that, it's all up there. There's also a second entry for a chupacabra photograph. I make no warranty there. It comes to me anonymously, but it is very ugly. It's all now on the webpage, and that is www.artbell.com. www.artbell.com. And as some of you have absorbed this information, I would appreciate a fax with a comment from you on it. It is a rather extensive presentation of the science that's being done, so you might know. All right. We'll get back to my guest. I do have a guest if you're just joining us. John Kirine is his name. He is a physicist. His a degree in physics comes from Notre Dame. He also has a second BA from the University of Indiana. He says our universe is static, that we did not all begin with a great big bang, that everything is here and pretty much has always been here, is not moving away from us. The redshift Doppler theory is wrong, and I would like you to be able to talk with him, and you're going to be able to do that in a moment.
0: Coast to Coast AM sure sounds great in the middle of the night. But you know, you don't have to be nocturnal to enjoy this amazing show. The Coast Insider is your key to a normal life. 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
3: Let's talk a little bit about the shadow government. Do you believe it's there?
4: Yeah, we've heard that term, you know, for so many years, and I thought it was this group in the Netherlands that sit behind smoked windows and make decisions like, you know, giant players of chess. But it isn't. We don't have the government anymore. What we have is a loose coalition of bureaucracies. But we have no representation in that government. So when I look at the Constitution, I see it as a really inspired and eternal document that has been sidestepped in almost every legal way possible. So the process itself has been intentionally manipulated to facilitate a certain style of government. And it's taken a while to set up, but I think it's set up now and it's working just the way they like it. We need a systemic change in order to let the Republic be representative of the people again.
0: Now, we take you back to the past on Art Bell, Somewhere in Time.

0: A bit of a challenge from Sean in Yucca Valley for you. Welcome back, John.
1: Okay.
0: Listen to this. Art, the discovery of the cosmic microwave background radiation and confirmation of the black body nature of its spectrum have presented overwhelming evidence for an initial hot and dense phase of the universe. Cosmologies that do not include the Big Bang have not produced any plausible alternative interpretation of the background radiation. Does John also believe in a flat Earth, or that the moon is made of green cheese? Is he currently working on a prototype for a water-powered car or a perpetual motion machine? I bet if you dig deeper, Art, you will find an anti-evolutionary, fundamentalist Christian motivation for John's pseudoscience. Pretty rough.
1: Well, you know, he's a Big Bang creationist as far as I'm concerned. You talk about the Christian beliefs and that sort of stuff, I guess. You know, these creationist people who think that the universe was created in a Big Bang, they treat it as a religion, and they won't really look at the facts. The 3-degree Kelvin background, when you extend it out to these long wavelengths that Reber's been measuring, is not 3 degrees at all, but it's 50 million degrees, and I don't know how he explains that. He only wants to look in a very narrow part of the spectrum, in the microwave centimeter wavelength.
0: John, are you a creationist?
1: No.
0: You're not. Okay, you're not. Well, I just wanted to clear that up, and had you been, that would have been all right, too. Let's take a few calls, and I'm getting a bunch of faxes, too, so let's see what the people have to say. East of the Rockies, you're on the air with John Curine. Hi. Curine, make that.
1: Yeah, Curine. John Curine. Right.
0: Hello.
2: Hello, all right?
0: Yes.
2: I was wondering, I wasn't going to ask John a question. I wanted to ask you a question about a guest that you had on that you said you were going to have back on, and it was the man, the major who worked for SciTech.
0: Major Dames will be on Friday night, Saturday morning.
2: This Friday?
0: Yes.
2: And Saturday morning?
0: Yes. Okay.
2: Okay. Another comment that I wanted to make, my son lives in California, and he had been contacted by someone who said he was a part alien and that he had a clay type.
0: All right, well, listen, there would be another time for this. I have a guest right now, ma'am, so
2: okay.
0: I appreciate that. Thank you. West of the Rockies, you're on the air with John Curine. Hi.
3: Oh, great, Art. This is Jennifer from Sonora, California.
0: Yes.
3: And I have a degree in Eastern science, very similar to the Dalai Lama. And in my studies, I studied ancient Hindu astronomy, and I'm wondering if John has looked into that and studied any of that, because it's very fascinating, and it gives the origin of the universe and how it started according to their teachings.
0: All right. Anything, John?
1: Well, I've not really looked into that at all, so I really can't comment on that.
0: All right, then try.
1: Might very well be interesting.
0: All right, try commenting on this. The Andromeda Galaxy is blue shifted, supposedly because it is moving toward us. Now, how do you explain the blue shift?
1: Well, I think it's moving toward us. Actually, it is one of the closest, if not one of the closest galaxies, and there is some local movement between galaxies, especially those that are nearby each other, and we do see a blue shift from that. And I certainly don't deny the existence of the Doppler effect. In my work in aerospace, we use the Doppler effect every day, and clearly that is a Doppler effect that is going on there.
0: Okay, well then, if that explains movement toward us, and you admit there is movement, then why can there not be movement, and in fact should be, away from us as well?
1: Well, certainly there can be some movement away from us as well. There's probably some local motion of galaxies. There are gravitational forces between galaxies, and some are orbiting each other, and so there is this kind of motion. But that's not what we're talking about here when we talk about the cosmological redshift or the overwhelmingly, the proportionality of the redshift to distance that we see, and where you get these really huge redshifts. In the case of quasars, for example, there are some quasars that have redshifts that shift the light by as much as a factor of 3 and 4. There's an interesting quasar case where there are two quasars. I think it's 3C345 and NRAO112 or something like that. These two quasars have strikingly different red shifts. One has a red shift of about 0.6 and another one has a red shift of about 1.8. So these are among the most distant objects ever detected if you believe that they follow Hubble's law. Yet one of them is seen to be moving with respect to the other. They've been making measurements over periods of 10 years or so. And it's a very small movement, but it's well within the amount of the measurement. And you simply cannot explain how these objects who are that far away could possibly be can be seen to be moving in the sky with respect to each other. They're both in the same field of view of the same antenna, so it can't be an instrumental effect.
0: All right,
1: so they've got to be nearby.
0: All right, I've got you. Wildcard line, you're on the air with John Curine. Hi.
4: Hi, Art. In this closed system model that you created,
0: sir, you're going to have to speak way up.
4: Okay, in this closed system model that you created, what would they do with static Klingons?
1: they wipe them off, I guess.
0: First time caller line, you're on the air with John Curine. Hi.
5: Hi, this is Rick in Albuquerque.
0: Hi, Rick.
5: And a very interesting guest. I'd like to ask him a question about the galaxies that appear to be rotating, and some astronomers tell us that there's a red shift from the side approaching and receding, and a blue shift from the side coming towards us. Can he detect the effect that he's talking about and separate it from these other kinds of red shift and blue shift?
1: Well, certainly I agree that a rotating galaxy will see that phenomena from the Doppler effect, but they typically will have superimposed on that an overall red shift that is dependent upon its distance, and it's that overall red shift that I'm talking about that is that's caused by the Compton effect. There's some very interesting examples of some stars, actually, that you can look at their light curves and see them blue shifting and red shifting such that they're obviously orbiting around each other. They're binary stars, and yet one of them has a bigger red shift than the other one does. And so that would mean that one of them would be more distant than the other? That doesn't make sense at all. So what I think is happening is that one of them has a larger cloud of electrons around it than the other one does, and that's what causes the difference, and they still can be orbiting about each other with this kind of blue and red shift going on.
5: Have you been able to come up with a definitive experimental test so that this will be apparent, analogous to Einstein's bending of light that was passing close to the sun?
1: Yes, I think it's there, and in fact, if you go back and read Compton's paper he wrote way back in 1923 where he described what the Compton effect is all about, he talks about the fact that there's a red shift on the sun, and if you look at the center of the sun, you see a smaller red shift than you do at the limb, and if you make a calculation of the number of electrons along the line of sight that you see to the center of the sun, and then you see a thicker part of the atmosphere when you're looking out at the edge because you're sort of looking like you were looking at the horizon of the Earth here, you can see more electrons there, and there is an exact correlation between the number of electrons along the line of sight and the red shift. So this, I think, is the definitive proof that you've got a red shift that corresponds to the number of electrons that there are.
5: Well, you've got a big problem. I think some people have adopted the present theory as a religion without realizing it.
1: So that's the big problem.
5: It's going to be tough.
0: All right. I appreciate your call, sir. Just another layman question for you, John.
1: Sure.
0: If this push effect and consistent radiation that you say accounts for gravity near mass is present, even if faster-than-light travel is not possible, wouldn't this energy or couldn't this energy be harnessed as a means of propulsion for space travel?
1: Well, it might very well be possible to tap that energy somehow. In fact, I tried to do an experiment one time where I tried to take a superconducting material and see it go from normal to superconducting state, and
6: the idea being that if it became a superconductor, it might interact with this long wavelength radiation more strongly than otherwise and get heavier. And so sure enough, we did that, and it got heavier, but we were also condensing some moisture out of the air at the same time. So I don't think we really proved that that we got that effect to occur. It's not easy. At first glance, it seems like you ought to be able to tap into this energy, but it's, you know, it's such a persistent energy coming from all directions that it's not quite as easy at first glance as you might think to be able to do that. What I've basically done is just sort of derived Newton's laws, gave a reason for it, but it still would be tough to tap into this energy somehow. There might be a way to do it. Maybe the Tethys satellite's the answer.
0: All right, here's a real left field question for you. A number of weeks ago, do you frequently listen to the program?
6: Yes, off and on. Yeah.
0: All right. I've had this material submitted to me, supposedly from the crash of a craft at Roswell.
6: Right.
0: The material that is said to be the outer skin of the spacecraft, which we have sent off now and received testing results on, is a combination of many, many layers of bismuth and magnesium. At the micron level. And there are scientists now that are speculating about this material. We've talked to lots of industries that deal in bismuth. It's kind of an unusual element.
6: Right.
0: And the speculation centers around the possibility that it may be either some sort of superconductor. There are, I forget, 12, 15, 20 layers of this stuff. Or it may have actually been a way of gathering energy while traveling through space. Does any of that make any remote sense to you as a plausible theory?
6: Isn't bismuth used as a gitter to gather electrons in vacuum tubes? Didn't they used to do that in the olden days?
0: I think that might be right, John.
6: It's possible. Maybe they were picking up some, using that to capture some of these energetic electrons that are getting heavier and heavier as they are, and tapping some of that energy that's stored in them. That would be a fun thing to think about if you want to talk about speculation.
0: Yes, indeed. All right, I appreciate the answer. Thank you. East of the Rockies, you're on the air with John Kirine. Hi.
7: Yeah, hi. This is Kurt calling from Edina, Minnesota.
0: Yes, Kurt.
7: Great program, Art.
0: Thank you.
7: I wanted to say, too, is that we've started a...
8: Welcome to Nigh Underground. Bringing you Art Bell classics all the way from the high desert. 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And now, Art Bell.
7: This area

0: 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And now, Art Bell.
1: The missing mass problem, if that would, because that seems to be one of the big problems in cosmology right now.
2: Yes, I think this might very well give some theory for where this missing mass is. It could be in the form of these ionized hydrogen that exists between galaxies. You see, the ionized, when it gets totally ionized, all you have is free electrons and free protons, and so there really aren't any spectral lines that you see from it, so you can't really detect it from spectroscopy. However, that material there, which if it's really causing the red shift, and if the electrons are sort of getting heavier out there between the galaxies, I've calculated that it takes about one electron per 100 cubic centimeters that should be sufficient to produce this red shift. This could account for this so-called missing mass that some people find that are necessary to account for some of the dynamics of the galaxies that are occurring not only for cosmological purposes, but even to describe some of the motions of the galaxies.
1: Well, I know some have looked into the dark matter problem to explain that. Is there any correlation with that problem as well?
2: Well, this would basically be dark matter because, you know, it doesn't glow except at these very long wavelengths where Reber's been observing it, and so it's dark to the visible.
1: So you're assuming that our galaxy itself then, some of the things that we're seeing in the Milky Way would be some of these electron clouds?
2: Well, there could be some associated with it, but most of these electron clouds are between the galaxies. If you're going to get the red shift to be correspondent to the distance, so the more distant galaxies sees more electrons along the line of sight than the more nearby ones, and it's directly proportional to the number of electrons along the line of sight to produce the red shift.
3: All right, we've got to hold it there, caller. Thank you.
1: Thank you.
3: And hold tight, John. We'll be right back to you. We're at another breakpoint here.
2: Great.
3: All right. My guest is a physicist. His name is John Kirine. He believes we live in a static universe. And we'll be right back.
4: 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That was Art Bell hosting Coast to Coast AM on this Somewhere in Time.

0: Now, we take you back to the past on Art Bell Somewhere in Time.
1: My guest is John Kirine from Arizona. He is a physicist and believes in a static universe. The redshift is wrong. The effect is wrong. We've all been misled. It's not all going away. It's just sort of, with some minor movement, more or less sitting there.
0: You are listening to Art Bell, Somewhere in Time. Tonight featuring Coast to Coast AM.

0: Back now to John Kirine in Arizona. John, are you there?
1: I'm here.
0: All right. We've got a lot of people who want to talk to you, so let's move through some calls. East of the Rockies, you're on the air with John Kirine. Hi.
2: Hi. This is Carl from Minneapolis.
0: Yes.
2: I have a couple quick questions for you, John.
1: Okay.
2: First of all, your theories of the static universe, your calculations, how does that affect, if at all, the notion of alternative universes or universes existing side by side? And the second thing I want to say to you is I think it's very curious that so much is being done on static universes, because I have heard a number of people who have had what they call near-death experiences come back with knowledge, and they say that the universe is static and it's always been here. And I was thinking about this myself, and I'm wondering this. If we have detected black holes and as of yet not detected any white holes, which should be there if nature is egalitarian, is it not possible that we can account for the motion of the universe and its eternal nature by the universe recycling itself through some point or points, and in other words, coming out of itself?
1: Well, you know, a lot of what you say there doesn't make a whole lot of sense to me, but there still are a lot of other parts of it that are quite interesting. You know, the idea that there are complementary parts of the universe and of equal plus and minus nature, what you call white holes and black holes, sort of brings up the concept is a question that I don't really know what the answer is, and that is there an equal amount of matter and antimatter in the universe?
0: Yes.
1: If you ionized anti-hydrogen, you'd get the same effect, because it turns out that the Compton effect is independent of what the charge is of the particle that it's interacting with. It only depends on the fact that it needs to be a lightweight free particle. It doesn't have any, not bound together as an electron or a molecule.
0: What about the concept of side-by-side universes?
1: Well, those are interesting concepts. I don't know that my theories affect them one way or the other.
0: All right. First-time caller line, you're on the air with John Kirine. I'll get it.
1: Yeah, we got it. Good.
3: Hi, this is Matt from Laramie, Wyoming.
0: Hello, Matt.
3: I've got a question for your guest.
0: All right.
3: Pretty straightforward, I think. If gravity is caused by radiation pressure from the outside, if I understand correctly, why is gravitational force greater on, say, a neutron star than on the Earth, both bodies being the same size?
0: It must relate to density.
1: Yeah, basically it relates to density. All I've done really is derive Newton's laws what this would say is that on a neutron star, the reason the gravity is greater there, even though there's the same amount of total amount of matter, it's that the radius is smaller and you're closer to the center. So the closer to the center of the mass you are, the greater the force, the bigger, sort of the bigger shadow it casts to you. It's an inverse R squared situation, and that just follows from that kind of a result. Basically.
3: Okay.
1: Did that make sense to you?
3: That sounds a lot like what I learned in physics class.
1: Yeah.
3: As I understood from you, however, gravity was caused, according to your theory, by radiation pressure from the outside rather than the amount of mass under your feet.
1: Well, no, it's radiation pressure from the outside that pushes you towards the mass, because the mass shields the radiation from the other direction, so that
3: exactly.
1: It becomes an unbalanced situation. And the more mass there is there, the more shielding it is, and the more you're pushed towards that mass. This idea that gravity comes from the outside, it turns out, goes all the way back to the time of Newton, when there was a Swiss physicist by the name of Lesage, who came up with the idea that what's causing gravity would be ultra-mundane particles, he called them, that were coming from outside. Ultra-mundane meaning outside the Earth. Mundane is a Latin word for coming from mondo or from the Earth or whatever. So this is sort of an old idea, and it was even presented to Newton, and Newton was just sort of, he agreed that indeed that could look like it could be a cause of it, but he didn't commit himself one way or the other as saying whether he agreed or disagreed with Lesage. And then some later on, there were some people who basically have this same, very same idea. There was a fellow by the name of Brush, who was the inventor of the electric dynamo and the carbon arc lamp. And I think his Brush Electric Company was the first one to introduce street lighting to the world and all that sort of stuff. I think when he merged with Edison, they became General Electric. Back in 1910, about the same time Einstein was propounding the theory of relativity, came up with the idea that long wavelength radiation pushing from the outside must cause gravity. I mean, he did this basically by worrying about the problem of potential energy as you began to lift objects higher and higher from the Earth, and then pretty soon you got halfway to the moon and it lost all its potential energy. And somehow, from those kinds of arguments, he came up with this very same idea that long wavelength electromagnetic radiation was pushing everything together. He did a whole bunch of experiments trying to prove this, and eventually he changed these ideas and decided that maybe it was short wavelength when he saw that X-rays could penetrate matter.
0: Very interesting. I find I can accept that concept as well as I can traditional explanations of gravity. Interesting. Yeah. Wildcard line, you're on the air with John Curine. Hi.
4: Hi, this is Mike from Tucson.
0: Hello, Mike.
4: I have a question for your guest. What does he think about Sir Frederick Hoyle's steady state theory? And another question, would the mass of the object being observed affect the light spectrum, the Doppler shift?
1: Okay, the first part had to do with Freddie Hoyle's steady state theory, and Fred was on the right track when he introduced that. He really felt what keyed him on this was what he called the perfect cosmological principle. He felt that the universe ought to be the same at all times and all places, and so in order to keep the density of the universe constant, he introduced the concept of creating mass from nothing, basically. That he introduced between space. He believed that the red shift was due to the Doppler effect, so that as the galaxies were separating from each other, as they sort of space stretched from nowhere, out popped some mass.
4: Like a spontaneous generation of hydrogen.
1: Yeah, that's basically what he came up with. I don't need those ideas when I use that the red shift is due to the Compton effect instead of the Doppler effect. And the universe is not stretching apart anymore, and so I don't have to introduce this concept, and I can still retain Fred's ideas of a perfect cosmological principle. The other part having to do with whether a heavier mass would produce a bigger shift, it turns out that the Compton effect is inversely proportional to the mass, and so it's a bigger effect for electrons than it is for more massive objects, like protons and so forth, which is 1,750 times as big as an electron, 1,747, or whatever it is. And so the smaller particles, when they when the photons hit them, actually pick up more energy than the heavier particles, and so they produce the bigger red shift.
0: All right, caller?
4: Yeah, fascinating show tonight, Art.
0: All right, thank you. West of the Rockies, you're on the air with John Curine. Hi.
5: Hi, good morning.
0: Where are you?
5: I'm not far from Portland, Oregon.
0: All right.
5: John.
1: Yes.
5: Just, if you would, please, imagine that a model of the universe would include concentric spheres.
1: Okay.
5: And that on each concentric sphere there are positioned various galaxies in let's say a pattern, a very like crystalline pattern. If we were in the middle, and let's say that these concentric spheres are gradually expanding outwards. If we were in the middle of near the middle of the universe, looking out, would there be any way to determine whether there is a red shift or a blue shift if everything from your perspective is going away from you?
1: No, I'm not. You misunderstand. I don't believe that everything is going away. I believe everything is static, that's not moving, but the light, as it travels to us from these distant sources, is losing energy to the intervening medium. I believe there are free electrons between galaxies that are picking up energy from distant galaxies, and the more distant galaxy loses more energy than the more nearby galaxy.
5: Well, I can.
1: I don't think that they are expanding. The idea of the music of the spheres here, you're talking about the old pre-Copernican view of the universe, I guess, that you're bringing up.
5: Well, it's based on a personal experience that I had as far as a kind of an awareness, you might say, and it's way beyond what the time constraints of this program would allow to explain how I came at that conclusion. But I just wanted to know if, as far as from your standpoint, if a person could observe what you have determined exists in a static universe, if a person could observe that phenomenon or what you have determined exists in a static universe in a universe where it is expanding. Do you know what I'm saying?
1: Well, I think one thing that that observations have been made were when Hubble did his observational approach to cosmology when he wrote that book, and I referred to this very early on in the program at the very beginning. Hubble measured the distance to these galaxies, and he measured the redshift, and he determined that there was a difference between the redshift from an object that is losing energy than there is from the redshift from an object that's moving away from you, and that the object that's moving away from you should appear dimmer than one that's not moving away from you, because not only is each photon stretched out, but the distance between each photon gets separated, so you receive fewer photons per second from one that's moving away from you. And so there is an observational way to distinguish between these two, and he felt that the data was more consistent with the idea that the light was losing energy than it was that it was moving away from you.
0: All right. East of the Rockies, you're on the air with John Curine. Hi.
6: Hi. I'd like information on how to obtain the paper at AAAS and other writings of your guest.
0: All right.
6: And also, would he comment on the astronomer Arp and his doubts about the redshift and Lerner's The Big Bang Never Happened, and also Paul LaViolette's recent Beyond the Big Bang?
1: Sure, I'll be happy to. There's an article a technical article that was published in an IEEE journal, IEEE Transactions on Plasma Science, Volume 18, Number 1, February 1990, called Implications of the Compton Effect Interpretation of the Redshift that I wrote. It's a pretty good description of all of this stuff. I think you find that quite interesting. Commenting on ARP, I had some discussions with ARP back in the early 70s when he was at Palomar, and he made some very, he kept making measurements that kept perturbing the heck out of the Big Bang Theory people. He discovered some galaxies that were connected to other galaxies, and yet they had different red shifts. And he says, hey, these things look like they're clearly attached to each other, yet one's got a bigger redshift than the other one does, and which would mean one of them would be much further away than the other one. How can they be attached and yet be separated in a distance so much? And he kept persisting in making these measurements. So this is real data that he's been getting, and to the point where he got everybody so mad at him that they fired him from his job and ostracized him from the community, and he wound up having to go to Germany to be able to do any work. He's working at Max Planck Institute in Munich now. A very controversial result, and ARP was one of the people who showed me some stuff that an Argentinian physicist had done on the idea that the Compton effect caused the red shift back in those days, too. I have reference to him in that paper I told you about.
0: John, do your theories, would you comment on whether you consider that life would be a very common thing to develop along similar lines or dissimilar lines with dissimilar conditions? Would life throughout be common, or would you think uncommon?
1: Well, it's, you know, if indeed the universe tends to be pretty much the same everywhere, you know, we don't have this drastic situation of a Big Bang where it was extremely hot at the very beginning, but it, you know, pretty much the universe tends to be about the same everywhere, it would seem that the conditions for life ought to be pretty common.
0: You would think so. West of the Rockies, you're on the air with John Curine. Hi.
7: Hi. If gravity is then created by radiation from outside external forces, could it then be possible to create some kind of a shielding to that energy and then thus create anti-gravity?
0: Oh, very interesting.
1: Well, you know, I when I first came up with these ideas, I did some real fun things trying to do that sort of stuff. I charged up some big plates with capacitors and practically burned down the house.
0: Oh, you did?
1: And tried to get some measurements like that. There have been some things that some people have claimed to see some results. There's some people who talk about electrogravitics, where they try to convert static charge into increases in mass. What you do when you do a shield is basically you're just creating the effect of having more mass there. So if you're attracted to a more massive object, you should be attracted to the shield. And,
0: mm-hmm.
1: and I haven't found out a way yet to create a shield that is any different from just stacking up a whole bunch of mass. But it would be a real fun thing to try to do.
0: All right.
1: I'm very much interested in stimulating people's thoughts along those lines. Maybe there's some breakthroughs we can come up with here.
0: Maybe there are. First time caller line, you're on the air with John Kirine. Hi.
8: Hi, Bill.
0: Yes.
8: Praise the Lord. I've listened to you for about 5 years and never got on.
0: Well, now you're on.
8: I want to ask the gentleman a question.
0: All right.
8: I appreciate the fact that he said that the intensity of the light from the stars diminishes as it comes toward Earth because he said it was absorbed by electrons or whatever instead of the galaxy expanding.
0: Yes.
8: You know,
0: Yes.
8: Okay. I've heard a theory that electrons are being spontaneously produced all through the universe through whatever wall or dimension, I don't know. And I'm wondering, has he ever heard of that theory? And I've never heard anybody expound upon it.
0: All right, where are you, sir?
8: In Memphis, Tennessee.
0: Have you heard anything like that, John?
1: Well, that's basically the Hoyle theory that he was talking about, the so-called steady-state theory, where in order to keep the density of the universe constant, he just created the idea that mass would be created from out of nothing and just pop into the universe as the universe was expanding. Now, of course, I don't believe that the universe is expanding, and so I don't need that mechanism to occur, but that is indeed a theory that was widely held and published for many years, and although not always accepted, certainly Fred Hoyle is a well-respected scientist.
0: All right, west of the Rockies, you're on the air with John Kirine. Hi.
9: Good evening. This is Mark in Reading.
0: Hi, Mark.
9: John, I was going to ask you, you're familiar with the Casimir effect, correct?
1: Not by that name necessarily, but explain it to me.
9: Well, the Casimir effect was where two heavy steel plates suspended from a point above were placed in a vacuum chamber, and as they were brought closer and closer together, the so-called background electromagnetic radiation you spoke about presses or pushed these two plates together with a great amount of force, and it was believed that that the cause of this was having to do with the difference in electromagnetic pressure on the outside of the plates, mm-hmm. and the relatively less amount that was available between the two plates.
0: Oh, I've got you. Very interesting. So, in other words, John, your theory should be able to be proven by two large plates placed together and the some measurement made of the pressure. There should be an anomaly in the amount of pressure on that between the plates. Would that not be correct?
1: It is possible that that could be correct. However, you know, you have to be very careful there that you're not just measuring the gravitational attraction between the two, just like, you know, in the Cavendish experiment.
0: Very true. Listen, my friend, we're going to have to end it here, but I'm going I'm going to have you back. It's been a blast.
1: I enjoyed it.
0: John, thank you very much.
1: Great.
0: Have a good night. John Kirine, a physicist, and that should give you a little food for thought for the rest of the morning. I would say, let your mind roll over the possibilities. A static universe, one that did not start with heat and a big bang. It sounds plausible. We'll be right back.
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1: I'm going to review a little bit of news for you in a moment. For the last 2 hours, we've had a physicist who believes in a static universe. Fascinating stuff. John Kirine, his name. Some of it hard for us to follow, but if you strained, your mind may have expanded a little bit over the last 2 hours. These items came to me today, all in a row. From the San Diego Union-Tribune, a 16-year-old accused of slaughtering, get this, 5 members of his family in Vista, made his first appearance in adult court yesterday, pleaded not guilty to murder and arson charges. 16-year-old ordered held without bail. He faces 5 counts of murder and 1 of arson. If convicted, his maximum prison sentence would be 143 years to life. Seems to me it ought to be the other way around. Life to 143 years, just in case he would make that length of time. Investigators said that he confessed to using a hammer and a knife to bludgeon and stab his parents, 50 years of age and 48 respectively, who were visiting from Las Vegas, his grandparents, 78 respectively and 74, and his 10-year-old sister Megan with an axe, and set fire to their condominium where those killings took place. This also from the San Diego Union-Tribune. Brace yourself. A glance at a woman in the next car appears to be the only explanation that detectives have for a fatal shooting in Spring Valley early yesterday. Creed Grote, a 26-year-old El Cajon salesman and father of one, died after he was wounded in the head, neck, and chest in the 1 a.m. shooting near Fairway Drive. His passenger, not shot, but suffered minor injuries when Grote lost control of the Volkswagen he was driving and the car overturned. Attack was particularly brutal because of its apparent lack of provocation. Pulled up alongside a Nissan car occupied by a man and woman, Next to him, shot to death for a look. Oh, I'm telling you. And then this, to top it off, this is from the USA Today. Today. Police failed to save baby thrown from Alabama bridge. Frantic efforts failed to save a baby tossed off a highway bridge Tuesday in Gadsden, Alabama. Police officer Billy Vassar wept, he cried, as he climbed from the Coosa River, where he had made a desperate grab for the floating child, but emerged only with a tiny shirt. Battling rain and high winds, searched without success. A caller reported seeing a woman drop a baby off the bridge. The woman has not been found. If this does not represent the quickening, then you tell me what it is. If a 16-year-old dispatching his family as Liz Borden did in the old days, allegedly, with 40 whacks and more, is not the quickening, then what is? It's shooting somebody because they glance at the woman who is in your car is not the quickening. You tell me what is. If throwing babies off bridges is not the quickening, then you be sure and tell me what it is.
0: 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Tonight featuring Coast to Coast AM from June 12, 1996.

0: Art, a baby thrown off a bridge, a kid slaughters his family, and someone kills because of a glance at a girl in a car. Where is the grand old deity while this is happening? I think God's absence while these things occur is just more proof that a deity does not exist. Signed, Mark, the Atheist. Louisiana. And whenever something bad or a chain of bad things happen, Mark always calls up, faxes, and says about this. You know, if there really is God, how could God let this happen? Mark, I'm beginning to read between the lines and beginning to think you protest a little too much. What, Mark, makes you think that a deity micromanages his creation? Think that one over, Mark. West of the Rockies, you're on the air. Hello.
1: Hello.
0: Hello.
1: I'm on the air.
0: I hope so.
1: With who?
0: Who did you call?
1: Art Bell.
0: Bingo.
1: Oh, well, I'm hearing another broadcast.
0: Well, that's because you've got your radio on, and you know you shouldn't.
1: Oh, you're right there.
0: Yes, I am.
1: I'm just calling in regards to your thing tonight about a fellow named Creed who was shot.
0: Yes.
1: Yes, I grew up with him.
0: You did?
1: Yeah, I did. And I heard from my grandmother another story, the incident.
0: Oh, what is that?
1: And that's that there was an exchange of words at that stoplight.
0: Well, that certainly was not part of the story in the newspaper. In fact, it said it was only a glance.
1: Only a glance.
0: Yes. You might want to check the San Diego Union Tribune.
1: This is in Santee, right? Or El Cajon?
0: Let me see. The San Diego Union Tribune is a San Diego newspaper. And the article is entitled, it's Friday, June 7th, entitled, Shots Killed Driver in Spring Valley, Passenger Hurt as Car Crashes. Now, wait a minute. That's wrong. I'm sorry. I've got so many articles here. I'm trying to pick them apart. Okay. No, that's not it either. All right. Well, I'm going to have to dig the article out for you. I'm sorry.
1: That's just fine. I listen to your show all the time. I just want to add real quick, and I think you're great. And I've been listening to you for about a year and a half now, and I'm just delighted with everything that goes on at this time of the night in radio nowadays.
0: Well, it's a little different, isn't it?
1: It is, very.
0: Mm-hmm.
1: What do you think about that new movie, Independence Day?
0: You're talking to somebody who owns a copy of the script.
1: Oh, my. That movie, the previews itself, had scared the life out of me.
0: Yes, well, I think that's exactly what it's intended to do. Thank you very much, and I'm going to have to... All right, this was it. I'm sorry, I had it right the first time. The San Diego Union Tribune, shots kill driver and Spring Valley passenger hurt as car crashes. And so you might want to look that up, sir. It's Friday, June 7th, 1996, San Diego Union Trib. West of the Rockies, you're on the air.
2: Yeah, Art?
0: Yes.
2: Yeah, it's Russell in Los Angeles.
0: Hi, Russell.
2: Hi. First, I was wondering if you got that tape on that NBC thing I talked to you about a while back.
0: I'm sorry, I don't immediately recall what you're talking about.
2: Remember, it was a Truth or Trash, and it was my friend, and it was the Panama invasion, and he was basically...
0: Oh, yes, yes, yes, yes. That story is apparently absolutely true.
2: Yeah. Did you get a chance to look at the tape?
0: Yes, I did.
2: How'd you like it?
0: Very
2: funny, huh?
0: Extremely interesting, yeah.
2: Yeah. Anyway, what I wanted to talk about was the black churches. And this whole thing about Christianity and white separatism, and it just doesn't line up at all. In fact, if you look at a little bit of church history, especially in this country, probably the greatest spiritual movement of the 20th century was something called the Azusa Street Revival
0: mm-hmm.
2: in Los Angeles, and it was started by a black man and a couple other people, and it was pretty tremendous, and the whole modern Pentecostal movement came out of that.
0: Well, if you look
2: spiritual
0: at
2: spiritual movement,
0: yeah, if you look at today's violence, almost all of it is done either in the name of God, a deity, the Constitution, whether it's done on the part of the government or the part of people who would protest and make liens and cash hot checks and all the rest of it. All of this is done by people who respectively wave religion and the Constitution in our face as they make their claims. Correct? Wildcard line, you're on the air. Hello.
3: Hello, Art.
0: Turn your radio off, please.
3: It's off.
0: Thank you.
3: Art, this is Bill in Reading, and I called you, two and a half, a little better years ago. Started to tell you something about an experiment that was done in 1952, and the scientists came out of Roswell, pieces you've got, and about what Boeing was experimenting with now, with a plane that takes off conventionally and then goes into the ionosphere and refuels. This was an experiment that was done in 52 with three scientists, and they'd done a full mock-up. And, the men are still alive, and the experiment is going on now.
0: Where?
3: In Boeing, up in Seattle.
0: Hmm. What are they calling?
3: It's a closed project.
0: So they just call it a closed project?
3: I don't know what name they've put to it.
0: Mm-hmm. How can we prove this?
3: I could see if I could get a hold of one of the original scientists that was on it.
0: All right, look, if you can do that, you put them in touch with me, I'll put them on the air.
3: All right.
0: All right? Done deal. Thank you very much. First time caller line, you're on the air.
4: Yeah, Art, that was quick. I'm calling you from Reno. This is Sam. Reno, the most boring city west of the Mississippi.
0: Now, why do you feel that way?
4: Well, I just came home, and I was, looking around to have a bite to eat late at night. I mean, it's like we got one Denny's open, unless you want to go to a truck stop or one of these casinos. It's pretty boring, I got to say that. But I got a theory I wanted to run by you, and then I've got a proposal.
0: Why do you want to stay in a boring place?
4: I'm moving. I'm thinking of moving. I'm thinking of heading up towards Seattle, actually. I'm headed north.
0: Okay.
4: 34 years in this state, I think I've had it. Got to get out. But I got a theory here.
0: You'll be back.
4: How do we know, Art, that the Art Bell that we see online and that we see that go on the cruises and everything is not really the Art Bell, but it's just a front? And maybe that maybe you're the Cooper Chabra.
0: That's chupacabras.
4: Well, see, I can't even pronounce it.
0: I could easily be. And,
4: you might be sitting there chomping away right now on a lamb chop.
0: There may be no real Art Bell. The whole thing may be.
4: This might be a friend. Here's my proposal.
0: I mean, haven't you ever noticed how I hardly ever make public appearances?
4: I know it. Anyway.
0: Give strength to your theory.
4: Let me talk to you about a proposal. You know, we got the 4th of July coming up. We've got so many problems in the country. And I sit and wonder about it from time to time, you know, with the black churches burning and the hate groups and
0: yes.
4: What's going on with the Freemen and on and on and on. And, you know, we had Randy Weaver up here last April taking part in a white supremacist convention up at Hyatt Regency at Lake Tahoe. And the news media, I found it interesting when they tried to interview him. He said, well, these were just friends that supported me, but they didn't really get into what they were talking about.
0: Well, as far as I know, Randy Weaver is not a white supremacist to start with. He's a white separatist, sir.
4: Well,
0: there is a big difference.
4: There is a big difference?
0: Yes, sir,
4: What is the distinction there?
0: The distinction is people who are white supremacists believe that white people are better than other people of other colors and cuts.
4: Yeah.
0: White separatists simply choose to isolate themselves, but don't necessarily believe themselves to be superior. That's
4: uh-huh.
0: the difference.
4: Well, okay, even given that, a lot of the people that attended that function were white supremacists. I don't make that big a distinction with it. But in any event, I'm wondering now with the 4th of July coming up, if we couldn't have some sort of a take an American to lunch or something. I mean, I really, you know, we've lost this community spirit and how do we promote love? How do we promote community? How do we promote acceptance and respect of each other? I mean, there is, you know, you hear on your program, you know, it's a delight to know that the majority of Americans, I believe, aren't bigoted and they want to do the right thing and everything. But like I just said, I just came home and, you know, when you're traveling on the streets, you look at somebody, you don't know whether, you know, they're going to think you're looking at them cross-eyed.
0: Well, from somebody.
4: Or vice versa.
0: Yeah, I see. For, you know. The casual listener in Reno mm-hmm. listening to you would not exactly get the feeling that you're promoting community.
4: Why is that?
0: Well, I don't know. Your first statement when you began the call was, what a boring town.
4: Well, it is. I do find it boring.
0: I understand.
4: If you're not into casinos and the casino life, it is a little boring. There aren't the...
0: Well, you're making my point.
4: Well, that doesn't mean that I don't like people.
0: I understand. But, I mean, in terms of promotion or the dragging down of your own community, you might consider what you could do to change Reno to be of your liking. Instead, you're going to pick up sticks and leave and criticize it heavily at the beginning of your call. So, I don't know. I kind of think you made my argument for me. East of the Rockies, you're on the air. Hello.
5: Hello, Art. That's shock of my life. I'm driving down the highway. I almost wrecked.
0: Don't do that. Where are you?
5: I'm in Kansas. About north of Liberal, Kansas right now, coming off of a drilling rig.
0: The new American desert.
5: Yeah, well, it's always been rather dry out here, about 15, 20 inches average rainfall a year anyway in this area, Beaver, you know, down into Oklahoma, Texas, Panhandle, so.
0: Well, in that case, it won't take very much less rain to turn it into a total desert.
5: Well, as long as the water table holds out and they can irrigate, we'll eat. A little bit.
0: If it doesn't keep raining, the water table will not hold up.
5: No, it won't. They draw water out of the Ukulala. Mm-hmm. I think that's the right way to pronounce it. Aquifer, which covers back down into the Texas Panhandle. And it's dropped a lot. I don't know the footage rate. I used to keep up with it. I don't know what it is now.
0: I figure I'm ahead of the game because I already live in the desert.
5: Yeah, that's true. I had a few points I wanted to bring up, just kind of one-liners, I guess. On these black churches, they've also been, according to Ken Hamlin on his talk show, 25 white churches firebombed or burned also. And so I don't know necessarily that this is the work of white supremacists. If it is, I hope they catch them and nail them to the wall.
0: Well, you know, I was beginning to buy into that scenario myself that Ken Hamblin was talking about.
5: Yes, sir.
0: But if a roughly equal number of white churches and black churches have been burned in the South, and you consider that the black population is about between 10 and maybe 14% per capita, there's an awful lot more black churches burning than white.
5: Oh, I agree. I think it's irregardless, it's totally wrong, period. But it's just something that has not been mentioned very much, that they are also, I think a couple of days ago, 26 black and 25 white congregations.
0: Right.
5: Whoever's doing it, I hope they catch the son of them. They catch them and they nail them to the wall big time.
0: Well, that's what they're trying to do. That is, in fact, what they're trying to do. And if any of you out there have any information that would lead to the capture of or the identification of people who are doing this, contact me. Contact me. And I won't say any more about it than that. One could take the view that this is a general move against, this is an anti-religious move, period. You can look at this as racially motivated, because even though there are nearly equal numbers of churches, white and black, that have been burned per capita, you'd have to have about 300 white churches burn to be equal to the number of black churches that have burned. Think about that. East of the Rockies, you're on the air. Hi.
6: Hi, Art. How are you doing?
0: Fine. Where are you?
6: I'm in Texarkana, USA. This is Mitch.
0: You bet.
6: I wanted to tell how your ideas on Jesus and all that we talk about, or you talk about quite a bit. I wanted to say I heard a song the other day. It reminded me of you. I don't remember the name. You might know it better than I do. It's more of a late 60s, early 70s. But it goes to say, I swear there is no heaven and I pray there is no hell.
0: Well... those wouldn't be my words.
6: Well, I know it wasn't your words, but it reminded me of you when, you know, the way you talk about it. Yes, sometimes maybe, and you know, you have your own little way of thing of the religion. That's I just wanted to say that.
0: Don't most of us have that, our own concepts of what lies beyond? Don't you?
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1: The morning to you. I'm Art Bell. It's good to be here. I want to remind you again, this is very important stuff, everybody. The comprehensive scientific report on the parts that I have now looking very anomalous, particularly, boy, this bismuth magnesium thing is incredible, absolutely incredible. The report is up there on my webpage. Now, I spent the better part of yesterday morning very carefully scanning the electron microscope photographs. Then I sent a whole load of stuff. The report, the photographs, the graphs of the spectrography done to Keith Rowland, who then spent the best part of his day preparing it and getting it up in a cogent manner on my webpage. So for those of you who want to know, it's up there now. The science is there. And you can see the careful approach that was taken and has been taken thus far. And you can make your own determination. And I would like you to take a look. Let me know what you think by fax. There is also a second chupacabra photograph up there, alleged chupacabra photograph. Now, people will send me faxes and they will say, man, you've really been had. No, I haven't. I don't warranty these anonymous photographs to be anything at all other than what is said to me in the email that comes with them. You know, here's a photograph, I believe, of a chupacabra. What am I to think? I don't know what a real chupacabra looks like, so I can't know what a fake one looks like. These are for you to decide. These are just submitted photographs with no warranty from Art Bell whatsoever. You make of them what you will, but I'll tell you, this second one is also very ugly. In my opinion, not as ugly in some ways as the first one. Nevertheless, very ugly. Both of them. Absolutely, profoundly ugly. West of the Rockies, you're on the air. Hello.
2: Hi.
1: Hi.
2: Yeah, this is Rob in Phoenix.
1: Yes, sir.
2: Yeah, I had a theory about the UFOs and stuff. Were you talking about they were spotted in Mexico City?
1: They've been seeing UFOs over Mexico City, sir, for the last 2 years.
2: Okay. And then
1: on such a regular basis that people are almost bored by it.
2: Yeah, and they're also in, Virginia?
1: Mm-hmm.
2: Yeah, and then Nevada?
1: Mm-hmm.
2: Okay, well, anyways, the theory I got is that, okay, in Mexico City, they have, like, really bad smog, right?
1: Yes.
2: Okay. And in Virginia, is there a lot of coal mining there, or?
1: West Virginia, yes. Mm-hmm.
2: Okay. And then in Nevada, they do a lot of testing.
1: Yes.
2: So maybe the UFOs are there, like, you know, watching, like, the damage being done to, like, the planet? Possibly. This is, like, you know, a theory.
1: It's as good a theory as any. I mean, maybe they're going to liquefy Nevada,
2: yeah.
1: West Virginia.
2: And turn the farms into a desert.
1: You'll be sorry. My show will be over. Well, they can't turn us into a desert.
2: Well, yeah. Well, we're made of salt, so, yeah.
1: We're already a desert.
2: Yeah. We're almost water, so this is dust us.
1: All right, sir. Thank you. However, if something turns, and ABC, again, ran a major story on this yesterday, ABC Evening News, that our farmland in the Southern Plains states may well be, according to scientists, right now turning into a new American desert. I know. It seems impossible, doesn't it? It comes out of nowhere. I mean, you knew there was a drought. We all knew there was a drought. But a new American desert where our farmland used to be? I want to sit down and think a little bit about what that would mean. East of the Rockies, you're on the air. Hi.
3: Art!
1: Yes.
3: This is Rusty Houston.
1: Hi.
3: I wanted to tell you that I appreciated your guest earlier. He was very interesting. I found him very believable.
1: I know. I've had nothing but complimentary faxes on that guest appearance, so he'll be back. I was thinking it really might be fun to have him on with Hoagland.
3: Yeah, that would be interesting to hear them be able to discuss both of their concepts and theories side by side like that.
1: Did you get the same feeling I did that they probably, or at least seem to, fit together rather well?
3: Yeah, I think they would dovetail rather nicely because they both seem to conceptualize a lot of ideas, or they're common in a lot of ways. In fact, I think they would support each other.
1: Yes.
3: Based on some of their beliefs and some of their conceptualizations of how the universe is and how things interact in the universe.
1: And I think they might well add to and enhance each other's theories.
3: Yeah, very much so. Very much so. I wanted to comment that you received a fax from somebody that was decrying your guest, and his comment was that he was possibly a creationist and a couple of other things, and that he
1: fundamentalist
3: that there might be an engine that runs on water.
1: Yeah, I know.
3: And I saw something this last week on Beyond 2000 on the Discovery Channel, and they were showing an engine that they're testing in a vehicle in Europe that uses a combination of or combines two elements, hydrogen and oxygen.
1: Right.
3: And it runs on this.
1: That's
3: and,
1: right.
3: Basically, its byproduct is water.
1: Yes.
3: So you could, in essence, say that it runs on water.
1: Yes.
3: I just thought it was interesting that that guy was so far out there that he hadn't even heard of this. I mean, I just watched this on TV and caught it by chance.
1: Yeah, I know exactly what you're talking about. And, of course, that separates the hydrogen and runs on that. Yes, I know about that. And I thought that it was appropriate to ask the question, make the allegation, and his answer was, I think, complete and should have satisfied the faxer, and probably has the faxer scratching his head. Well, if he's not a creationist, then, where's he coming from? I hope he listened to the rest of the program and tried to absorb some of what was being said. I did not detect an agenda. All I heard was pure science. How about you? West of the Rockies, you're on the air.
4: Yeah, Tom down in Washington.
1: Yes, sir.
4: Yeah, I just want to know about basically your opinion on what you would do if you caught a chupacabra in your front door or something,
1: If I caught one?
4: Yeah, one came to your front door and you just, what would you do?
1: Would it knock or chew through?
4: I don't know. What if it chewed through?
1: If it chewed through my door?
4: Right.
1: Well, then I would call on my alter ego and meet it head on.
4: Okay. Well,
1: How would you like to meet up with somebody who sounds like me?
4: you'll let it live, right?
1: There's your answer. Thank you for the call. East of the Rockies, you're on the air. Hello.
5: This is Katie from Chicago, Illinois.
1: Hello, Katie in Chicago. How are you doing?
5: Oh, just fine. You were talking about the crops and everything drying up?
1: Yes. Did you see the ABC report yesterday?
5: No, I didn't, but it doesn't surprise me. I think maybe it's got something to be tied into the greed of this country.
1: The greed.
5: Yeah. Greedy.
1: Well, you mean nature reacting to greed?
5: Well, it's in prophecy. It said that because of this country's, it said they were the breadbasket of the world, but because they were greedy, he would make them the beggars of the world.
1: Well, can you imagine if our farmland turns to desert?
5: Yes.
1: Can you imagine what will happen to this country?
5: Yes.
1: We feed right now a great deal of the world because we're able to produce so much food.
5: That's what I said. It said that we are the breadbasket of the world.
1: We are. And if this breadbasket dries up or turns to desert,
5: we will be beggars. The world will have to feed us.
1: I advise you to listen Friday night, Saturday morning when I have Major Dames on.
5: I heard it.
1: Well, no, you heard it when he was on last time.
5: Yeah.
1: He's coming on. This will be again. This will be new. So I advise you to listen to that. What station do you listen to in Chicago?
5: I really don't know. I just got numbers on there. It's between, 99 and something. I don't know, 82.
1: All right. Well, you've got us somewhere anyway. All right. Thank you very much for the call. And the rest of you try to imagine. If this breadbasket that feeds so much of the world, including us, dries up, what would the consequences be? And according to the scientists in the report, it could happen in a very short amount of time. Actually, they say, it may be happening right now. First time caller line, you're on the air.
6: Art, it's Andy in L.A.
1: Hello, Andy.
6: How you doing tonight?
1: All right.
6: Have you read the book, The Dancing Wu Li Masters?
1: No.
6: It is a lot of what your guest and I was talking about, and it puts the new physics into very plain terms, even non-technical people like me can understand. It's great. I'm going to send it to you.
1: How did you like what you heard tonight?
6: I heard the tail end of it. I heard about the last half hour of it, and I found it fascinating because it's just about the same stuff that I'm reading about right now with gravitons and
1: yes.
6: electrons and what have you.
1: Mm-hmm.
6: I do have a technical question for you.
1: All right.
6: I know that you're a technical guy. Question is there any way to take a magnet and effectively neutralize one of the poles of the magnet? In other words, I know that you have to have one pole in order to have the other, and that's what magnetism is. But can you coat the back of a magnet, for example, leaving only one of the poles exposed? You know what I'm saying?
1: Yes, I do. I am not a physicist. And I suppose that you could shield one pole of the magnet.
6: Right.
1: Yes, I suppose that could be achieved.
6: Would you happen with your technical background, what sort of substances would, in fact,
1: shield
6: electromagnetic energy?
1: Well, it's not electromagnetic, it's just magnetic that you're talking about.
6: Okay.
1: Correct?
6: Fair, yeah.
1: No, and I'm going to leave that to my audience, someone in the audience to answer.
6: I will keep listening. One other thing I want to mention is I'm the guy who sent you a little thing we like to call the Chupacabra song.
1: Oh, you sent that?
6: I did, yes. And I wanted to tell you that I would be most honored if you would at all like to, if you want to put it on your webpage. It would make me happy and hopefully make other people happy because, I know it's difficult for you to play songs on the radio.
1: Yeah, well, it's hard for me to play
6: whole songs.
1: Whole songs.
6: Right.
1: Yeah, that's right. I rarely do it. And I will consider putting it on the webpage.
6: Great.
1: All right. Thank you, Andy. Take care. Yeah, the Chupacabra song. I've got it somewhere. I don't know where. Somewhere. Then I've got the song about the Grays, too. I really like that one, the Dana Ray Band. It's a riot. West of the Rockies, you're on the air. Hello. Going once, going twice, gone. Wild card line, you're on the air.
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1: Top of the morning.
7: Did you miss me?
1: I did.
7: You know what? Happy birthday.
1: Thank you. It's coming up Monday.
7: I know.
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1: But what happened is, you may have heard the story, after he said he'd buy it, the whole family came out, and they were celebrating. They were having this big celebration, and Bob couldn't figure out why, and somewhere along the line, it hit him that they were celebrating his purchase.
2: They're having a feast.
1: So he couldn't, so he couldn't very well go back on it.
2: So, do you think that the desert can become farmland then?
1: Well, why not?
2: I mean, if the reverse, if the other can happen.
1: Begin raining a lot, and our sand would be replaced by fertile soil.
2: Right. And all of a sudden you'd be able to grow wheat in your backyard. So what are we worried about?
1: Property values would go up.
2: Uh-huh. You could have a pool.
1: Anyway, the way I figure it, I've got it made, because if things are going to turn to desert, I'm already there.
2: It's not going to make any difference.
1: That's the way I look at it.
2: That's good. I like that.
1: All right. Thank you, my dear. That's the young lady we call 10. Do you know why we call her 10? For your reference. Because one time I did what no other talk show host had done. I did a survey of my audience asking how many of the 10 commandments have you broken? And she called up and said, all 10. All 10. That pixie-ish sounding little voice has violated all 10 commandments, so I call her a 10. Now you know why.
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0: west of the Rockies. You're on the air. Hello.
1: Yes, I'm calling about Major Deans and his predictions and everything.
0: Yes.
1: Yes, after I'd heard him a couple of weeks ago, I pulled out an old book of mine. It reminded me a lot of what he said. You might be interested in it. It's called Phoenix Rising by Mary Semmering.
0: Sounds like I'd like it.
1: Yeah, she was on that Ancient Prophecies, the very first one.
0: Oh, yes.
1: I looked up about the hot winds that blow across the land and will turn the earth into dust bowls, and that it sounds like Pahrump will become a sinkhole because it will even dry up the artesian water in the aquifers.
0: Well, yeah, but it's in the Midwest, not here. I mean, the climate change they're talking about is affecting a very specific area, the central part of the country, as it did in the 1930s.
1: Right.
0: So that doesn't mean that our aquifer here is going to dry up. And we're already desert. We know how to deal with desert.
1: Yeah, but doesn't Pahrump mean big water? And didn't you
0: Pahrump means big water, yes. But again, we are geographically located in an area that is not being affected by this climate change. They're talking about the southern plain states.
1: Right, I understand that. But it sounds like...
0: Quit trying to scare me.
1: Yeah, aren't I? I would suggest that you read this book and try and get Mary Semmering on Dreamland. She talks about all this kind of stuff.
0: Do you know how to get hold of her?
1: Yes, through Hampton Roads Publishing Company.
0: Hmm.
1: And they have several books you'd be interested in, including Paul Hill's book about UFOs.
0: Paul Hill?
1: Uh-huh.
0: Paul Hill.
1: Linda Moulton Howe mentioned him a couple of weeks ago on your Dreamland show.
0: That's where I heard it, yes.
1: And it's a scientific analysis of UFOs.
0: Mm-hmm.
1: It's a very interesting book.
0: All right. Thank you very much.
1: Sure.
0: Take care.

0: I'll look into it, as I'm looking into so much. And by the way, when you try to go up to my webpage, again, I'm going to give you the address. I tried it a little while ago, and it was so busy, it said network traffic wouldn't let me in. So if you can't get through tonight, try it tomorrow. Try it tomorrow night. Try it until you get in. It's really worth seeing. It's www.artbell.com. That's www.artbell.com. East of the Rockies, you're on the air.
1: Hi, this is Charles in Madison.
0: Hi, Charles.
1: I'm listening to you on Real Audio, and I'm chatting on Merck, and I was wondering if any of the scientists who are working on the Roswell parts had any opinions on what they thought of it, because I'm sure they've tested a lot of different things and what they thought.
0: Well, we're going to get that on the air. What they think is it is quite anomalous, the bismuth magnesium layered parts.
1: Uh-huh.
0: And they think that the conjecture is that it may be some sort of superconductor or some sort of energy gathering device, so that literally the skin of the craft gathered energy, maybe the kind of energy we were talking about earlier tonight, as it traveled. That is the conjecture. If you want to see the pure science, it's on my webpage.
1: Okay.
0: Have you looked there yet?
1: I haven't been there yet tonight. I've been on IRC.
0: Well, chat less and look more.
1: I was doing both, but they've had a good discussion tonight.
0: I see. All right, well, do go take a look at that. The real science is up there, and so those who have criticized the real science has not been done on this can go take a flying leap, because it's up there. We said we would produce it, and we have. Go take a look. www.artbell.com. I am Art Bell, and we will be back.
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1: Good morning, everybody. It's good to be with you. It's, in fact, great to be with you. A couple of faxes I want to call to your attention. One, Art, Arizona is not at fault regarding the time change. It's the rest of the nation that screwed up as far as the hours go. The rest of the nation, if they were smart, they'd say the heck with it and do the same thing as Arizona. Now, who really wants to mess with changing the hours twice a year? Doug in the Arizona desert. Doug, you've got a good point. I, frankly, am sick. I've got clocks in my whole house. Twice a year, I've got to spend about half the night redoing computers, fax machines, VCRs, clocks, you name it. I go through and I've probably got to 40 or 50 clocks of one sort or another, and they're all critical and all have to be changed. So you've got a very good point, Doug. It's just that most of the nation is doing one thing and Arizona is doing something else. Arizona may be smarter, but the difference between us, we really ought to iron this out. I really do think. Now, that would be worth doing. Who would we talk to about this? Ironing out this hours thing. Really is a pain in the neck. Art, in response to your comments about my previous facts, if God did create everything, then he surely has the responsibility to make sure that nothing bad happens, and not to simply create and run. He should micromanage, if he exists. Too many times people make excuses for a God not intervening in a crisis. Mark, the atheist, Louisiana. Mark, why must it be your way? How are you able to judge and know the way God should be? Where did you get that insight and power, Mark? If God decided to create and then not micromanage, but allow something called free will, who are you, Mark, to suggest that he's got it all screwed up? Just wondering. East of the Rockies, you're on the air.
2: Good morning, Mr. Bell. This is a socialist from Kansas City.
1: Well, there's a... Boy, I thought you died.
2: Well, I've been out here in Chupa Stupid Land.
1: You say you're in a stupor?
2: In Chupa Stupid. A stupid.
1: My chupa is stupid? It's not my chupa.
2: I don't know. Mr. Bell, there's a lot of things you could talk about. They discovered another planet the other day around that star.
1: That's right.
2: And this one's only 8 light years away.
1: That's right.
2: You know? Well, you did have someone on here earlier today, or this evening, this morning, and I didn't pay a lot of attention to him. I should. But so many of your people are out in left field, you know, it's... You know, I'm not saying they're all wrong, you know, but I haven't got time to, you know, to waste on off-the-wall theories.
1: Whatever the case may be, I'm glad you are not dead.
2: Hey, I want to congratulate you on that show, Believe It or Not, that you did. What is that, Believe It or... Where you voted, people had a story that was true or...
1: Truth or Trash.
2: Truth or Trash. I tell you, I laughed myself silly that night.
1: Well, glad you enjoyed.
2: That's a good... you ought to open up those other lines, though.
1: What other lines?
2: Well, your 800 lines for that. You only had one line open for it.
1: Well, for storytellers, yeah, and the rest of the lines were panel.
2: Oh.
1: Judges.
2: Well, I had a humdinger of a story. But I'll wait until... Well, I can't call in on those other lines, though.
1: Why not?
2: Well, I don't... My boss here, man I work for, you know, he doesn't want me making long-distance phone calls.
1: Oh, you mean you call me on company time?
2: On your company time, too, the 800 number, which brings
1: well,
2: up...
1: We're,
2: you know,
1: we're paying for the call, but the you call, though, on your company time.
2: Right.
1: I see.
2: Right. Okay, well, what...
1: You must have a very liberal boss.
2: I do, you know. He's a great guy.
1: Yeah.
2: You know, wealthy. He's a Christian, you know. You know, some people, wealthy people can be.
1: Christian?
2: Christians, you know.
1: How generous of you.
2: Yeah. You accused me once before of hating rich people. And Actually, I have never met a rich people or a rich person I didn't like. That's the truth. And like lawyers, you know, I, you know, out of all the lawyers I've met, I've yet to meet one that I didn't like. That's really something.
1: Well, you know, you can't be accused of not providing comic relief.
2: Yes, sir. Well, it's been nice talking to you. I can't think of anything to attack you on tonight. You're just laid back, you know. You're hiding behind this chupa thing. You aren't talking politics. I wonder if that's because you're so depressed, because you're losing this battle.
1: What battle?
2: I told you when you was all hyped up on that 94 election, gosh darn, you should
1: I was
2: stay back and listen
1: that,
2: to yourself.
1: That was a very interesting election. This one's boring.
2: You were all hyped up on
1: this,
2: and I called you that night. You didn't even want to talk to me. And I told you then that this was the best thing that could happen to the Democrats. For one thing, all these boll weevils, these Southern Democrats, jumped ship. So we kind of purged the party, if you
1: purged
2: will.
1: Purged the party, yeah.
2: And now, you know, my theory was these people will expose themselves.
1: With regards to a purge, you've got a lot in common with other people who have countries that have purged.
2: I'm sure you're going to relate me to Stalin. I'm not a communist, even though my in-laws probably think
1: Say it again.
2: I am not a communist.
1: All right, thank you. We'll see how that settles in on the audience. Yeah, I that's true. I was very excited in 94, even 92. But I'm not excited about this election. I'm just not. I'm not excited by Bob Dole. I'm not excited by Bill Clinton. I don't even see what the campaign is really going to be about. Maybe it will get exciting. But that moment has not yet arrived. I am more or less crushingly at the moment bored by politics. How many of you feel the same way? How many of you? I'm just bored. I don't see any decisively cutting issues or difference between the candidates. With regard to things that do matter, like Medicare, they're both out to lunch and lying their butts off to us, you know. It's going down in the out years anyway, no matter what they do. Not tackling the really difficult issues of the economy and the debt and what it's going to do. They're not even talking about that. There's a mutually agreed pact, I believe, not to talk about the really important issues. And so I'm bored. It's absolutely boring. First time caller line, you're on the air. Hi. Going once.
3: Hello?
1: Yes, hello.
3: Yes, I was calling, you know, about, my name is Ron, I'm calling from Starkton.
1: Okay.
3: And, I'm calling about those metal pieces that you had,
1: I have.
3: Yes.
1: Yes.
3: About 6 or 7 years ago, I don't know if you're aware that the space shuttle, they were going to do a test or something, experiment with these metals of making them up there because they couldn't do it here.
1: Yes.
3: I don't know if that would help you out because, you know, do you remember that?
1: I remember such experiments and experiments with the manufacture of crystals and other things, yes.
3: Yeah, they said that they were going to pour these two ingredients together, mm-hmm. and it was going to be as hard as steel, but like aluminum.
1: Mm-hmm.
3: And I was wondering if that would help you out any, you know, far back.
1: Doesn't help me out. I don't know whether this material is that or what this is. We have a full scientific report on the materials, and I would suggest you take a look.
3: Yeah.
1: Okay.
3: Yeah, I just thought I'd call you and let you know, just because I heard you saying that, you know, maybe some help or someone, you know, from somebody.
1: All right, sir. Thank you. Well, what we want is interpretation. We have results. What we need now is interpretation. With all of the people that we have talked to, for example, we have not found anybody that can account for the purity of the spike with regard to the aluminum parts, the hardness of the aluminum parts, the mixture of the bismuth magnesium. Nobody knows of anything like that that has been concocted. And so we need some help with the interpretation of the results. In other words, what have we got on our hands? What would be the use of this? There are some very intriguing possibilities with regard to bismuth. Very, very intriguing. So it's all up there on the webpage, which is www.artbell.com. Write it down. If you can't get through now, keep a trying. www.artbell.com. Pure science, the real work, is up there to be examined. East of the Rockies, you're on the air.
4: Hey, Eric in Nashville.
1: Hello, Eric.
4: Also bored of politics.
1: You too, huh?
4: Golly, so sick of it.
1: I just can't get engaged. There's nothing to grab onto.
4: But, you know, I was pretty hyped up about the 92 election, and I was in college at the time, and, you know, I wrote an article in the paper and all that, and my cousins and all my family out in Virginia, they're all, that side of the family is like real liberal. And then my side, my mother and my father, and everybody, we're real conservative. So every time we go out there and into Virginia, it's like a big joke that, oh, don't talk politics, we'll all get into a big argument. And out there, last time we went out there in 92, we did get into a big argument about it. But last time we went out there last year, everybody was just like, ah, we're bored of it.
1: Yeah.
4: Sick of hearing, sick of talking about it. We're not going to change each other's minds. And so why bother? We believe what we believe. And
1: there's other things in life.
4: Yeah. Mm-hmm. There's a lot more stuff that we can get along with. And we had a lot better time when we went out there and didn't talk politics. I mean,
1: well, I might get engaged. But so far, I don't see Bob Dole winning. I don't see Bob Dole articulating any difference between himself and Bill Clinton. I see Bill Clinton pretty much taking whatever Bob Dole does have. I don't see them arguing the real issues. I'm not engaged.
4: Well, you know, if Bob Dole, the biggest weapon he could have would be to bring up anything that all this Clinton, you know, all the problems with white water and all that.
1: And he's already said he's not going to do that.
4: Yeah, and he can't do that because people view that as mudslinging. Even if it's true, they view it as mudslinging and think of it negatively, even if it is true.
1: Mm-hmm.
4: And so it's kind of a catch-22. He really doesn't have anything to fight with.
1: That's
4: You're right.
1: Yep.
4: So I agree with you on that. And also this guy that called up earlier about his Big Bang paradigm was all threatened by your guest earlier.
1: Yes. Uh-huh.
4: I think it's hilarious that these guys, they can say that about Christianity or something else, but when it comes to their paradigm being confused or challenged in any way, they're as religious, if not more so, than any Christian or any, you know,
1: it's absolutely
4: fundamentalist.
1: True. No, it's true.
4: So,
1: absolutely correct.
4: Well, nice talking to you, Art.
1: Thank you. Take care. That's right. Challenge the other guy's paradigm. The guy behind the tree over there. No problem. Challenge mine? Hey, I've got guns. It is true. All toes may be stepped on except for those which lay beneath these knees. West of the Rockies, you're on the air. Hello.
5: Oh, great. Rittmeister Gerhardt, conservative in California. I'm not bored with politics, Art.
1: Of course you aren't, Hypemeister.
5: I'm bored with Chingacabra hypes, you know.
1: That's, right. Gengelmeister, correct.
5: There's you know, bigger fish to fry, like one is named Clinton, you know. US out of Bosnia, US out of Haiti.
1: Wait a minute. Bob Dole the other day said that, as a matter of fact, as far as he's concerned, the presence in Bosnia, the U.S. presence in Bosnia, should be extended.
5: Isn't that a shame?
1: Now
5: that's disgusting.
1: Now there, Mr. Confusing Meister, is a real thing to think about. There's a real difference for you, huh?
5: Well, that's why Rittmeister here voted for Pat Buchanan
1: You're not going to be able to vote for Pat Buchanan. He's not going to be the nominee.
5: But I'm going to be able to pounce on the incumbent. Now, is that not correct?
1: You're going to be able to pounce on the incumbent.
5: Is that not correct?
1: How are you going to do that?
5: I'm going to vote him out of office. By voting for whoever is
1: ABC. Bob Dole, you mean?
5: ABC.
1: Anybody but Clinton?
5: Anybody but Clinton. I don't care if it's, you know, whoever you would want to pick.
1: But fine. But you don't like Clinton so much, but... where's the alternative, Mr. Meister?
5: Well, we're just going to have to turn up the heat on whoever takes his place. But, you know, like the crook that you do know is worse than the crook that has not yet had a chance to be the crook, you know? I mean, Clinton has to go.
1: That's great. That's just great. I'd rather talk about the chupacabra any day. No, I don't see the interest in this election. Yeah, I don't much like Clinton either, or a number of things about Bill Clinton. But frankly, I don't see much difference. I really don't. And the issues you named, no difference. None. So, I don't know. You're talking about the difference in devils. That's not much to talk about there, Mr. Meister. Not much.
0: Somewhere in Time with Art Bell continues, courtesy of Premier Networks.

0: west of the Rockies. You're on the air.
1: Oh, yeah, very good. Listen, Art, two things. Number one, my study of prophecy leads me to believe that there is an outside possibility of a limited nuclear war in the Middle East around the end of February next year. And we'll just go ahead and mention that cursively. If it happens, I'll get back to you and tell you why. On this,
0: you're not by any chance the same man who predicted Editor's Note would win.
1: I'm not making a prediction. This is based on a fantastic set of mathematics that we don't have time to get into.
0: Oh, I understand.
1: Okay, but the second thing is, I've had this theory about gravity since, I think, back in 65. I was checking my notes, and I think 65 or 68, that gravity pushes you down instead of pulling you down, that it's a combination of all electromagnetic propagation in the universe. And, you know, if that's true, then it does explain the 180-degree turns that vehicles can make, because once you use that type of propulsion, you're not even aware of any movement, because it pushes on every particle of your being at the same time.
0: It was a fascinating presentation, wasn't it?
1: It was the first time that I ever heard of anybody with credibility substantiating what I have suspected and experimented with for so many years.
0: All right, my friend. Thank you very much. Yes, it was fascinating. And you know what I think would be fun? I think it would be fun to get John and Richard together. I think these two men have more in common than might be apparent. And when I wonder if John's heard Richard, I should have asked him that. But as I listened to the theory, a little alarm bells began to go off with regard to a lot of what Mr. Hoagland has had to say, and others, by the way, with respect to the possibility of zero-point energy as well. So I may go to work on that. Wildcard Line, you're on the air. Hello.
2: Yes. Good morning.
0: Good morning to you.
2: This is Bill from Salt Lake City.
0: Hi, Bill.
2: I don't know whether it's a coincidence or President Clinton is listening to Major Daines, but he said in his little 19-minute episode that we will be suffering from epidemics and pandemics because of the bacterial problem that is being created, and that the Poison Control Center and other laboratories won't be able to handle the problem. Now, President Clinton has allocated $250 million to build
0: 12 centers for early warning of
2: disease.
0: A disease, yes.
2: Right. Now, maybe they're not telling us the whole story. Maybe.
0: Well, you know, that's exactly what I said the other morning when I read that story. What do you suppose they know that we don't?
2: That we don't know. Right. So, if nobody's mentioned that, I think it, we should consider.
0: Well, I mentioned it, sir, and I appreciate your call. And with regard to the ongoing argument between, such as it is, and it isn't much, between Clinton and Dole, I don't even know what it is. I think those sort of concerns pale, I said pale by comparison, to predictions, for example, made yesterday on ABC from very mainstream scientists that our farm belt may be about to turn into a desert. You want to worry about something, worry about that. You want to worry about the nonsensical arguments between Bob Dole and Bill Clinton, go ahead and worry about that. Don't blame me when something comes and kicks you in the butt from behind while you were worried about nonsensical arguments going on. I'll tell you, I won't. I'll spare you. I think I've already told you. If politics suddenly gets interesting, you'll find me right back into the middle of it. But right now, 5 hours a night of Clinton bashing or whatever, boring, boring, boring.
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1: The most interesting late night talk radio on the air. Period. I think. Hey Art, the latest edition of the write-up on your webpage of Art's Saucer Parts is impressive. And I'm convinced you're trying to make metallurgists of all of us, if nothing else. It is impressive. The science is well done. And we've been kind of holding out for this report. So those of you who want to know about those parts and that metal, and it is very, very strange, go take a look. It's up there right now. The latest picture of El Chupacabra is a sham and you've been had. No, I haven't. You see, I just take what is sent to me and I put it up there on the webpage without comment. I don't endorse it. I have no idea. I've never seen a chupacabra, so I wouldn't know one if I ran into one, which I surely hope I don't. He goes on, I'm sorry to say that was my third wife just before I left her. And then he goes into a very detailed thing that I can't repeat here. Then there's one other item, and then I'm going to the phones. It is this. Art, years ago, I remember reading about something called long-delayed echoes, or LDE, a mysterious phenomenon first noticed by radio amateurs working in the high-frequency spectrum during the late 50s. Their operators were able to hear their own transmissions return as weak ghostly echoes after a pronounced delay, usually 5 to 10 seconds. All right, I would like to make a comment right now that I am familiar with this phenomenon, not with 5 to 10 seconds, but operating on what's called the 75-meter band, or around 3.8 megahertz, I have noticed, and I run high power, I run a full kilowatt on sideband, I have noticed several times during my ham career that when I would let up on the mic, I could actually hear an echo of my own voice, the last, syllable or two of my voice, and the mic click. In other words, when I would let up on the mic. Now, 3.8 megahertz should not propagate, and to the best of my knowledge, generally, it does not propagate, particularly as loud as it was, so that such an echo could be heard. I have no idea what has caused it, but I have observed it no less than about 5 or 8 times in my career, and as recently as within the last year. There's absolutely no way to explain it that I know of. People will say, well, it's going around the world. Well, with the strength that it has been returned to me, even running a kilowatt, there's no way that I can imagine that such an echo could return with that strength from having gone around the world at that frequency. I don't believe that. So there's something else at work. I don't understand it, but I appreciate the facts, Joe. And we know that radio travels at roughly the speed of 186,000 miles per second. So how could it possibly be? Where in the world are those echoes coming from? I don't know, Joe, but I observe, and he writes from Burbank, California, I observe that your observations are correct. Hope that works. West of the Rockies, would have been on the air. East of the Rockies, you're on the air. Good morning. Hello.
2: Oh, hello.
1: Yes, sir. Turn your radio off, please.
2: Yes, sir. I just did.
1: All right.
2: I wanted to ask you a question. I haven't been able to listen to you for the last couple of days, and I was wondering when you're going to have that in-depth interview with Major Dane.
1: Friday night, beginning at 11 o'clock Pacific time.
2: Oh, excellent. If you can, I would like to get an answer to a question. He said that he was going to be going south and west. So
1: I know. You want to know where he's going. I think we are not going to get more of an answer than that.
2: No, that's not what I wanted to ask you.
1: Okay.
2: But he said before that the place to be would be places north to avoid problems, I guess, with different diseases and so forth. But he's going south. And I was, it's been kind of curious, it's been on my mind. I was wondering if you might be able to ask him why he's going south and he recommends other people going north.
1: Well, it may be that he knows where to go and doesn't want to be crowded.
2: Could very well
1: be. I have no idea. It's an interesting question. I'll ask him.
2: Okay, I appreciate it. I appreciate your show.
1: All right. Thank you, my friend. Take care. West of the Rockies, you're on the air. Hello.
3: Hello, Art.
1: Yes.
3: I would like to reiterate on something about Reno. It's he's pretty correct in saying there isn't too much to do late at night other than lose your money, drink it, or smoke it away in that town. You should know. You're by Vegas.
1: Lot to do in Las Vegas, sir.
3: Well, yeah. It's getting to be more and more artificial, but it's really catering hard.
1: Well, are you kidding? It's always been artificial. It's Las Vegas. Give me a break.
3: Yeah.
1: So it's just it's like Reno, very much the same in a lot of ways. It's an artificial atmosphere, of course. That's what it's meant to be. If you don't want it, don't live there.
3: That's right. I lived in Reno for 5 years, and I got out of there. I picked up my sticks, like you said.
1: Where are you now?
3: Right now, I'm Andrew from Ashland.
1: Ashland, Oregon?
3: Yes.
1: Uh-huh. And what is the nightlife like in Ashland?
3: Oh, actually, there's no place to eat here after midnight. No place at all. You got your 7-Eleven, and
1: yeah,
3: you're happy with that.
1: Yeah, well, you know, I suppose the grass is always greener.
3: Yes.
1: Yeah.
3: It certainly is up here.
1: All right, thank you.
3: It's your first-time caller, and I love listening to your show.
1: Well, thank you.
3: Take good care.
1: You take care. People never like where they are. It was an epidemic disease in the military service. I used to laugh at it. I loved where I was. I loved even Amarillo. I loved Amarillo Air Force Base. Man, I had a blast. I had fun on Okinawa. I always found a reason to enjoy where I was. And there are so many people that never, ever like where they are. Never. And it never occurs to them that the grass really is not greener. And so they jump, and then they discover, well, gee, I thought Reno was boring, or I thought Las Vegas was boring. These are not boring towns. They really aren't. It's all a matter of perspective. And there's a lot to do, believe me. I don't know a lot about Reno, but I know a lot about Las Vegas. And let me tell you, there is a lot to do. First time caller line, you're on the air. Hi.
4: Hi, Art.
1: Hi.
4: Hi.
1: Turn your radio off, please.
4: Oh, sorry about that. Caught me by surprise, like everybody says. Hey, you keep me awake at night while I drive around Tacoma delivering newspapers. I'm fascinated by a lot of things you say. A couple of weeks ago, you had somebody on who was talking about the fact that you bring, you've never bought more of a biblical perspective, and you said you didn't want anybody preaching.
1: No, I said that I didn't want people quoting a verse.
4: Scripture. Yeah. Well, there is a gentleman called Chuck Messick, who I've been listening to recently, who has an interesting perspective that kind of comes along with Richard Hogan, a lot of them, but it goes along with Genesis, and it's fascinating. He talks about the hyperdimensional physics and everything, and how modern science is now finally catching up with some of the old Hebrew texts and what they talk about, which is physics and things like that. And he is, I mean, some of the things I was listening to his tapes and I thought, my gosh, this is some of the stuff that Hogan's been talking about.
1: Right.
4: But he's bringing it out of the Bible perspective, and I thought you might be interested in since he doesn't preach and things like that, but it's, you know, you have so many people that call in that you know, talk about the Bible and have biblical knowledge.
1: Yeah, I have no problem with that. We probably talk about religion more than anybody else.
4: Yeah, you do. A couple of the comments I wanted to make to you is, you know, the lady that called in and talked about the fact that, God had separated the races and everything, and a lot of people.
1: Oh, you mean
4: that,
1: the purity of God's garden caller?
4: Right. Yeah. And she said she was a preacher. Well, I get a kick out of so many of these people who really, you know, I guess they think that they really understand and they read between the lines of the Bible, but God never, never calls for purity of races. He calls for purity of not worshiping foreign gods.
1: I know,
4: and,
1: dear.
4: And if she went back and read the whole book of Ruth, she'd find out that Christ, his genealogy.
1: Listen, you need not, dear, argue this. Thank you. Believe me, you need not argue this. It was so ridiculous on the face of it. That was some call. The lady claimed to be a pastor, and she called up, and she did okay for a minute or so, and it was your typical sort of preachy call about God and the goodness and the devil. And then she started talking about the purity of God's garden, how God intended for whites to be pure and blacks to be pure and browns and yellows to be pure. And they should not mix. And when you mix, you're violating God's law. Whew. Boy, how'd you like to hear that one coming at you on a Sunday?
0: You're listening to Art Bell, Somewhere in Time. Tonight featuring Coast to Coast AM from June 12, 1996.

0: west of the Rockies. You're on the air. Hi.
1: Hi, Mr. Bell.
0: Yes.
1: This is Lauren. I'm calling from East Wenatchee, Washington, and I absolutely love your show.
0: Thank you.
1: Couldn't sleep without you. Gee, now that I got through, what do I say? I thought your show last night was very interesting, to say the least.
0: Are you referring to the discussion on the church fires?
1: A little of everything. The white supremacy and all this.
0: Oh, yes.
1: I think it's absolutely ridiculous. Where would we be without the other colors in the world? I mean,
0: what do you think about the purity of God's garden?
1: I thought that was totally ridiculous. I'm sorry, but I've got, I'm totally nervous. I've got two half Hispanic children, and like I said, where would we be without the color in this world?
0: Yes, indeed.
1: So, I appreciate you being on the air, and I'll call you again some other time.
0: Please. Thank you very much. I appreciate it. Purity of God's garden. Ooh, where do these people come from? Thing in his name, too, huh? Strike down those colors in his name. Yes, sirree, sir. Protect the purity of God's garden. Phew. Yep, the jet stream's probably coming to the deck. Wildcard line, you're on the air. Hi.
2: Good morning. The other morning you were posing the question why some days seem to be better than others and why things fall into place so perfectly at times.
0: Absolutely, yes.
2: Well, for the very same as above, so below reason that that occurs and things like why hatred seems to be getting worse and all, because there's a gravitational relationship between the spheres within our solar system that when at their innumerable possible angles, mathematical angles with each other, have a different pull on the things that exist on those spheres.
0: Which is a more complicated way of saying, what's your sign?
2: Not really at all. There's in the book by Frank Herbert Dune, there's a saying, it's an ancient Freeman saying actually, that says, truth suffers from too much analysis. And it's just real simple. I mean, if you don't know that, if you don't see that the tide changes with the moon, and if that doesn't go beyond the moon, then the concept doesn't apply anywhere. And Confucius said, if you know everything about peanut butter, you know everything about everything. And one other thing is that they'll have to hang. We're all pumping air from the same place, and if we're going to have heaven anywhere else, we've got to have it on Earth first.
0: You must have a few other one-liners for us.
2: I do. I got a slew of them. I've been stockpiling them.
0: Save them up or something. All right. Well, I thank you for the call, and next time I have a bad day, I'll blame it on peanut butter. West of the Rockies, you're on the air. No, east of the Rockies, you're on the air. Good morning.
3: Yes, Art Blum. That's Mark in Metairie.
0: Hello, Mark.
3: Hey, about this deal with
0: You're not Mark the atheist, are you?
3: Oh, no, sir. No, sir.
0: Well, there is an atheist down there among you.
3: Yeah, I know. He's called the atheist in Louisiana.
0: Really?
3: Well, I mean, when he says it, all the thing. When you read it, you see Mark the atheist in Louisiana, but I don't know what city that is. Anyway, I wanted to address the deal with the universe, whether it's static or stationary or expanding or contracting.
0: Yes.
3: More to the point, whether or not it was created, thus having a beginning, or rather it's eternally not, it's always been here. One thing, I don't know if scientists have thought about this, I'm not a scientist myself, but I do a lot of thinking about things, is that if the universe, now if I'm not mistaken, if the universe is eternal, without any beginning,
0: yes,
3: then that would mean that everything in the universe, all matter, all energy, would have to also be eternal. That would mean that the atoms and molecules that make up various parts of our very Earth, although they may have at one point come from some other source, but they would have to be eternal in age. You couldn't age them. You couldn't say they're 4 billion years old or they're 10 billion years old.
0: Yes.
3: There'd be no way of determining an age on them.
0: No, I would tend to agree with you, and it may account for our own eternal nature.
3: And I'm wondering if it's possible at all, instead of trying to find that out, whether or not the universe has a beginning or not, from trying to find out, you know, sources way outside, if they just were to closely examine the very nature of what we have here on Earth to determine whether or not it had a beginning or not.
0: Well, I imagine the answer is here somewhere.
3: Okay. Oh, and one other thing, if I may, a lot of I hear the hate movement today, you know, with the white supremacists, where they refer to, they get their hate doctrine from the Bible. If I'm not mistaken, in hearing the various parts of it, I think what they're saying is that they refer to the black race as being the offspring of Cain. Okay. Mm-hmm. Now, there's one problem with that. If you're going by the Bible, which that's what they claim to go by, the Bible says in that very book where it says that Cain was given the mark because he slew his brother Abel, that, the flood of Noah. If Noah and Noah's wife and Noah's three sons and their wives were the only ones who survived the flood, according to the Bible, then none of Canaan's descendants can be alive.
0: All right, sir. I appreciate the call. Thank you. The answer rests with peanut butter. West of the Rockies, you're on the air.
4: Oh, excuse me. Hang on, Art. Let me get the radio.
0: Yes, get that radio. That's very important.
4: Hi, Art. This is Dan from Wonder Valley.
0: Hi, Dan.
4: It's been a while since I called.
0: Well, glad to have you back.
4: Well, in fact, it's been so long. Welcome back from China.
0: That is a long time. I'll be headed to Europe, in Moscow here around the 1st of August.
4: And when you get there, let us know if the Red Square is really red and it's really a square.
0: I'll probably call you from Red Square. How would that be?
4: That sounds cool. How's everybody there where you are?
0: I wonder if there's a phone booth in Red Square.
4: Well, there might be.
0: Well, anyway.
4: And you can push 7 for rock and roll.
0: Yeah, right. Anything else? After all this time, surely you must have more.
4: Oh, a whole bunch of stuff, but, you know, I don't like to get off the wall too many places.
0: Why not? Everybody else is.
4: Yeah, like a ping pong ball or something. Jet stream that's supposed to hit the deck?
0: Yes.
4: Is it, did he say where? Whereabouts in the country that it was?
0: Oh, we will specifically inquire about that. No, he didn't say exactly where. But I have a feeling it's probably going to be the farm belt.
4: Yeah, my mom was telling me that it looked like they're going to have another dust bowl, like the 30s or something.
0: ABC did a big story on it, said it's turning to desert.
4: Yeah. Well, they haven't been always right.
0: No.
4: No. Is Mr. Scallion going to come back soon, or do you know?
0: I don't know.
4: Yeah. Well, I'm glad that he missed a few on
0: He didn't.
4: The windows.
0: Well, he didn't.
4: Well,
0: that's the whole point of windows. He said, if you listen carefully, sir, that his prediction would only be valid for North America if the cycle of 4 quakes occurred, and they have not yet.
4: Yeah. Feel sorry for those folks up in the Aleutians.
0: Yes.
4: Had that big one.
0: Yes, and then there was a big one off the coast of the Philippines as well.
4: With the Ring of Fire thing.
0: Ring of Fire thing, yes, sir.
4: Yeah.
0: All right, thank you very much for the call. Have a good morning. East of the Rockies, you're on the air. Honest.
5: Hello.
0: Hello. Hello.
5: Yes, is this Art?
0: Yes, it is.
5: I was listening to you talking about how boring politics is. I heard someone say the other day about this Lamb. Is Mr. Lamb, is he a senator?
0: Do you think politics is exciting right now?
5: No, I don't. But I wanted to hear more about Mr. Lamb would be running on a reform ticket. Spiro Agnew would.
0: Spiro Agnew?
5: No, that was wrong. Excuse me, I'm 80 years old. You have to remember.
0: Well, that's all right. The way politics is going right now, we might as well have Spiro Agnew running.
5: The little guy with the big ears, Rothpro, would run with him because of the money problem, you know.
0: Listen, my dear. My program is over, and it has been a long time since I've had anybody 80 years old take the honors. Do you know what the honors are?
5: Yes.
0: All right, well then, let her rip.
5: In Peoria, it is not night, it is morning, so good morning, America.
0: From Peoria, Illinois, is that right?
5: Right.
0: All right, Peoria, good night.
5: Good night.
0: And I guess, good night, America. Have a wonderful night. See you tomorrow.
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1: From the high desert and the great American Southwest, I bid you all good evening and or good morning, wherever you may be across this great land of ours. 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Those of you seeking to hear us on the internet are going to have no luck tonight because we're in the midst of a change, and that should be all straightened out by tomorrow night. Now, as you know, the streaming video is no longer streaming. But we still have the webcam going. I still have that going. As a matter of fact, I spent hours and hours and hours disentangling all the streaming video equipment from the equipment that does the webcam. So if there's a few glitches in that, you'll just have to understand. I had about 1,000 wires. It was like spaghetti in here. Spaghetti for a big crown. Okay, so we've got a lot to talk about tonight. John Hogue will be here in the next hour, but let's see. Number one, Y2K. Y2K, the non-event. You have to admit, and I do admit, it was a non-event, pretty much, so far. Now, for the sake of what I'm about to say, let's say it was a non-event period, that by and large, nothing went wrong. Of course, that's not quite true, but at the scale that Gary North suggested and others, certainly no way, Jose. However, to those of you that stocked up on food, got emergency supplies of one sort or another, a generator perhaps, at the extreme, or a radio that doesn't require batteries, or a light that'll last a long time, don't get rid of any of it. Trust me when I tell you this, don't get rid of any of it. The first of all, we're not done with Y2K. It'll unfold through about March. Number two, there's a certain way of looking at things, and that is you sort of self-insured. In other words, no doubt you went out and bought some food, if not a year's supply, then some food at least, right? And you may have, as I said, bought a Beijing radio or some other sort of radio that would operate independent of the power grid. Had some water stored, what was recommended, the minimum recommendations that people talked about. Oh, well, change that. I mean, you have, most of you who drive, you have car insurance, right? There's a friend of mine here in Pahrump who also prepared, who said this. If you have car insurance and you have paid your quarterly premium or however you pay it, and you don't have an accident, you're not disappointed, are you? If you have fire and flood insurance on your house and your house doesn't burn down or go underwater, you're not going to discontinue your insurance, are you? I wouldn't think so. You probably, either through your company or by yourself, have some kind of health insurance. If you don't get sick, you don't bitch and quit paying, do you? So, if you did some proper...
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1: Now, as far as other things are concerned, you know, here's something I really find strange. The Y2K problems that we do have, that have been reported, are the last ones I would have expected. In other words, the Pentagon lost control of one of its very important satellites, and they reported that for a little while on CNN and then stopped reporting it. Problems at any number of nuclear power plants, and again, you would think they would be the last places that would have problems. I mean, the last places. You would think Joe's Pharmacy, or, you know, I just made that up. Whatever little company is the one that would have problems. Now, there have been an awful lot of things that have happened that have been reported as non-Y2K related. They're very quick to add that, non-Y2K related. There was an outage of the FAA's ability to track airplanes up in the Northeast, pretty serious one too, non-Y2K related, and I just got this fax from Linda, I'll just say Linda's so as not to identify them anymore. But it reads, "No, dear Art, I thought you'd like to know this. Where I work, the company directed us on Thursday via a company memo that when we reported back to work on Monday, if anything was wrong, it was not, underlined, to be reported as a Y2K problem. I only wonder how many companies have instructed their employees to do the same, Linda. The obvious we know about. The world didn't end. I didn't think it would. The power didn't go off. That would have been serious. But the rest of it, I'm not too sure about right now. At any rate, again, coming back to what I said in the first place and what I really mean, if you prepared, do not, I repeat, do not give up those preparations. You're going to need them for the weather. And I don't know if you heard what happened in Scotland or not, but in Scotland, we just got reports of another storm that has hit with 100 mile per hour plus winds in Scotland this time. Tens of thousands of people without power. Blew, destroyed, you know, just roofs right off homes, that kind of thing. We continue to get report after report after report of bad weather here in the U.S. Here's one. Hey, Art, what is going on with the weather? Those violent storms that just went through Illinois, Indiana, Kentucky, and so on. The weather is relentless. Here in Buffalo, New York today, it was in the 50s, and we've only had about 10 inches of snow where I live. Now, that's unheard of. The grass is green, and nobody's wearing winter coats. In New York, a couple of days ago, it was 70 degrees. Now, remember, we are into the month of January. 70 degrees in New York. Can you imagine that? Be prepared if you have preparations, just in case the power does go off, in case it is weather-related, now that Y2K appears to be behind us. Keep your preparations. It was the Las Vegas Review-Journal reporter, I think, that called. They had my number, and so they called me, and they asked my friend here. They didn't ask me, they asked him. Well, I said, do you feel like you have egg in your face for the preparations you've done? You know, stocking up on food and water and so forth. And he said, no, not any more than I feel like I've got egg on my face when I pay my insurance, when my house.

Again, I say, Y2K appears to be a non-event. But we're going to have to keep our eyes on the whole thing through March. So anybody with any questions is welcome to ask them. We're going to be in open lines this hour. And then next hour, John Hope. 6 weeks after she unofficially announced her candidacy for the New York Senate seat, two moving vans arrived at the Clintons' new $1.7 million Westchester County home this afternoon. Mrs. Clinton was expected at the house tomorrow to begin emptying those boxes and spending her first night there. President Clinton is planning to visit there from time to time, but you've got to wonder, is this the beginning of the end of the Clintons? Or, if she were to get to be a senator, could he not afford to divorce her? She could not afford to have them divorced because she would then be, you know, I guess it's rough when you're a senator or a president. You can't go through a divorce publicly, or you pay for it, I'm told. Or maybe, on the other hand, people would fully understand if that's what occurred and would not politically hold that against her. Well, I see that George Bush has been endorsed by Elizabeth Dole, and now I see that Senator Kennedy is about to endorse Gore. Huh. The market. Good Lord, the market. It really took a dive today. The stock market, percentage-wise, not bad at all, really. Even though it was, what was it, 359 points, something like that? The NASDAQ, though, down well over 200 points, the biggest drop in NASDAQ history. Why? Well, probably people taking profits, which they did not want before the new tax year, some of that. Everybody's afraid that interest rates are going to go up, and they might, because the economy is really, really, really hot. You should see all of the... you should see all of the stories I'm getting on China. Farmers on Beijing's barren hills saw it, many of them, an object swathed in colored light that some say must have been a UFO. They're not alone. People in 12 other cities in China reported unidentified flying object sightings last month. UFO researchers, meanwhile, were busy looking into claims of an alien abduction in Beijing. Here in the very beginning of the new millennium, the mainland is astir, China is, with alleged sightings of other world visitors. And for a country usually straitjacketed by its rulers, alien sightings are getting serious treatment. Well, all of a sudden, a country that, you never heard from China. Here it is. China is going absolutely berserk suddenly with UFOs and even abductions. What do you think would account for that? Remember, China politically is still a communist country, and you wouldn't expect this sort of thing to be coming out of China.

0: similar in time. Tonight featuring a replay of Coast to Coast AM from January 4th, 2000.
1: Good morning, everybody. Great to be here. We're post-Y2K. Post, how do you feel, by the way, in the new millennium? Do you feel refreshed? New? Happy? Sad? How many of you out there are sad that something big and nasty didn't happen? I really think there are some people who are sad something didn't happen. I'm glad. If the last thing we wanted to have happen was for some sort of infrastructure collapse to take place here or worldwide or anywhere. And so far it looks like we really are okay. And again, I'm very, very happy about that. And you should be too. And those of you who prepared, stay prepared. Don't go off eating up all your food and getting rid of whatever you may have done to get ready, because the way the weather's looking right now, you're definitely

0: Back to the lines we go again at the top of the hour. John Hogue. Not only did we not have any Y2K problems of significance yet, but we didn't have any terrorism of significance yet. And the man who has talked a great deal about that with respect to prophecy has been John Hogue, one of the world's great experts on Nostradamus. And so I thought it appropriate to have him on this night. First time caller line, you're on the air. Hello.
1: Yes. Can you give me your fax number, please?
0: Well, I could. Are you going to fax me something good?
1: You will be interested in it, yes indeed.
0: I will, huh? That's a guarantee?
1: Oh, it's a guarantee.
0: All right, then. You got a pencil and
1: paper? I got a pencil and paper right here. I'll give you a little story when I get done.
0: All right. It's area code 775.
1: 775.
0: 727.
1: 727.
0: 8499.
1: 8499.
0: Right.
1: Okay. Is this Art?
0: Yes.
1: Okay, Art. I'm calling from Louisville, Kentucky.
0: Yes, sir.
1: The first time I've called. I've listened to your show a couple of years. It's a real interesting show. Excuse me. What I'm going to fax you, my mother's cousin was a pilot in the Kentucky Air National Guard back in 1956.
0: Right.
1: Excuse me. And his plane crashed in a cornfield over in Bedford, Indiana. And my aunt never did believe the crash report, at least the official report the airports gave her. They always
0: in what respect?
1: Well, according to the Air Force, the crash was caused by lack of oxygen. They said he suffered hypoxia and he blacked out and he crashed his plane.
0: Well, that's very much like what happened to the golfer.
1: Right, right. But this, have you ever, I'm sure you're aware of the story of Thomas Mantell.
0: No.
1: Okay, well, he was a pilot back in 1948.
0: Well, now, let me ask a few details.
1: Okay.
0: Hypoxia begins to occur, oh, I don't know, 12, 13,000 feet, 13.5, above about that, you begin to get in trouble.
1: Right.
0: So why, what caused this?
1: Well, I've heard a story my entire life. My aunt told it to me and told it to my mother. She never believed the report, and we never did know why. She always said, she always told my mother, and she always told me up until the day she died, that she always thought her son saw something up there, and that is what made him, that is what caused him to crash his plane. But we never did, I never did get the background of the story. I never did delve into it until about 2 years ago. Back in 1996, I got all the information I could locally. I went down to the library. When his plane crashed, it was on the front page of the local paper here in Louisville.
0: Right.
1: Had a front page article. And I got all the information I could out of that, and I called National Archives and a few other places. I wanted to get a copy of the crash report, and they told me I would have to write Kirkland Air Force Base out in Albuquerque, because all the older records got shipped out there up to a certain date. They would have all the reports of the crash reports, anything you want they would have out there.
0: Right.
1: So I went ahead and wrote them a letter, and through the Freedom of Information Act, I got a copy of the crash report, and it's about, I don't know, probably 30 pages long.
0: Don't send me 30 pages.
1: I'm not. I'm going to send what I got it all made up. It's about 9 or 10 pages long.
0: No, no, don't even send me that. My fax machine will not accept more than 3.
1: Okay. Well,
0: in other words, it goes into memory, and if there's more than 3 pages...
1: I'll have to pick out 3 good pages.
0: Yeah, there you go.
1: But I got the report from 1956. I got it a few years back, and I was looking at it.
0: And what did it say?
1: It has an entire synopsis, basically, of the flight when he took off from Louisville.
0: Yes.
1: It was 3:30 in the afternoon. It was on a sunny midwinter day in January.
0: Right.
1: And he was out for a routine flight. This guy was a World War II fighter pilot. He had like 3,600 hours. He flew missions over Nazi-occupied Europe.
0: What kind of aircraft was he in?
1: He was in a F-51, which was a modified P-51 Mustang.
0: Okay.
1: It was supplied with oxygen. He had oxygen. It was oxygen-equipped plane.
0: Gotcha.
1: And he was out on a routine flight. He was out testing a carburetor, and they put a new prop on the plane.
0: All right, but again, what did they suggest the cause of the crash was, and why?
1: Okay, according to them, according to the Air Force, they said it was hypoxia. They thought that he went up too far, and either his oxygen cord got tangled or it got cracked or whatever, and he blacked out. But the interesting thing, if you read this report, detailed overview of the flight.
0: Yes.
1: He was totally coherent, totally conscious 5 minutes before the plane crashed. And 5 minutes before the plane crashed, the radar unit in Fort Knox, where he took off from, spotted some high-flying, what they called high-flying jet aircraft. Okay?
0: Yes.
1: They had that on a radar unit. They had located it on radar. And according to an interview that was done back in 1996 with the commanding general of this base, he said, and I'm quoting, this radar unit in Oak Hill down in Fort Knox that told this pilot they vectored him to intercept these high-flying aircraft.
0: Uh-huh.
1: And the next thing you know, 5 minutes later, he's no longer...
0: So in other words, he was climbing to intercept those aircraft.
1: Yeah, but the thing, he was at 20,000 foot, and if you run a blackout, you'll start blacking out about 14 to 15,000, like you said.
0: Well, you'll start to feel a little oxygen starved.
1: Right, he was at 20,000, and then he climbed to 34,000.
0: Well, you're definitely in trouble up there.
1: Right, and the last thing that he reported is he was going to climb to 35,000 to try to see what these aircraft were that were approaching from his right.
0: But they didn't characterize them as...
1: They never identified what they were. Anywhere in the report, even, you know, there's nowhere in the report that they identify them later as a group of commercial planes or anything like that.
0: High-flying jet aircraft.
1: They classify them as high-flying jet aircraft.
0: All right.
1: Well, look at the general, they vector him to intercept. And the next thing you know, 5 minutes later, he's crashed.
0: Yeah. Obviously, then, they were unidentified, or they would not have wanted him to go identify them.
1: Correct.
0: Okay.
1: I can't see what their point was. What's he going to do when he intercepts?
0: I understand. All right. Send that to me.
1: Okay. About three pages?
0: Yeah. Mm-hmm. And then if you want to mail the rest, that's fine. All right?
1: Okay. When you're off the air or whatever, can you give me your post office box?
0: P.O. Box 4755.
1: Okay, hold on. 4755.
0: And Perump. That's P as in Paul, A-H-R-U-M-P.
1: Okay.
0: Nevada, zip code 89041.
1: 89041, and it's P.O. Box 4755.
0: Yep.
1: Okay, you'll get the fax tomorrow morning. I can't do it tonight, but
0: that's
1: tomorrow
0: fine.
1: Morning.
0: That's fine. Thank you very much, and take care. The trouble is, with nothing identified more than high-flying jet aircraft, to be able to go back now and put any piece of that together and suggest there was more to it is going to be one tough job, I'll tell you. West of the Rockies, you're on the air. Hi.
2: Hello, Art.
0: Hello.
2: Hi, how you doing?
0: Fine.
2: Good, I can't believe I got through.
0: Yes, you have. Where are you?
2: I'm in Redding, California, and I listen to KQMS.
0: Close to the infamous Redding Ripple.
2: Yeah.
0: Mm-hmm.
2: Anyway, I called because I listen to your program. I've been listening to it since 1994, and I noticed that a lot of times people come on and they say things, and you have guests that say things that are absolutely undefensible and are completely untrue, and people, no one ever challenges these things. For example, you have people on that say, in regards to reincarnation, that the early church taught reincarnation.
0: Yes.
2: And I studied thoroughly the early church. And
0: I believe there is a very great deal of support for that.
2: There isn't, though. See, the thing is that, okay, they mention a lot of times Origen. Origen, he was a Greek father, but he did not teach reincarnation. He taught the preexistence of the human soul, and he said that we existed in a heavenly realm before we came to Earth,
0: okay.
2: And we fell, and we came to Earth, but he did not teach reincarnation. In fact,
0: I don't think anybody is going to challenge your belief, mm-hmm. And what you believe is what you believe. Now, if somebody believes in reincarnation, it's not exactly your job to talk them out of it.
2: But it's a lot of historical...
0: There was a very large council vote about reincarnation.
2: I know, it's the Council of Nicaea, and that's not true.
0: So you do know about it. What do you mean it's not true? It is true.
2: No, the early church did not teach reincarnation. Origen didn't teach it. He taught against it.
0: Why would they have a vote?
2: Mm-hmm.
0: Well, actually, could you tell me that?
2: The issue was up, and it was brought up by the Gnostics, but the early church kept to the original rule of faith handed down by the apostles.
0: But, I mean, why would they, particularly then, and they were certainly very strict, you will admit, then, why would they even consider and have a vote on something that they would consider preposterous.
2: Well, some of the Gnostics were bringing it into the Christian churches and stating as if it was apostolic doctrine, but it was not. It was not originally taught by the apostles. There's no evidence in history for that. This is revisionist history that's going on, and there's been ample evidence to go against this if these people would check it out. But I just want to say one thing. The last call, or last guest you had on that talked about Origen. Origen did not teach it. He even condemned the idea of the transmigration of the soul when he wrote to Celsus. And your guess that it's Celsus.
0: Just out of curiosity, what is your belief with regard to our soul?
2: I believe, as the Greek fathers and the church fathers taught, that we were created at the moment probably of conception. But we
0: In other words, that the soul was birthed at that moment?
2: Yeah.
0: Uh-huh.
2: Yeah, and that's the way God created specifically.
0: Would that be at the moment of conception or the moment of getting slapped on the butt?
2: Probably, I would say conception.
0: Probably.
2: But my main concern here is that there's historical revisionism going on by your guests.
0: Well, okay, how do you explain people who are able to go into a hypnotic trance and describe another life, and I mean details and specifics of another life, that they can then go and check on and verify things they could not possibly have known. Names and descriptions of physical locations and all the rest of that. How do you dismiss that in your mind?
2: Well, I believe that.
0: I mean, dismiss it. Let me put it this way: dismiss it without considering it.
2: Mm-hmm. I do consider it, and I believe that since we are made in the image of God, that we have capabilities that we're not presently fully aware of. And when people are in a trance type state or asleep, their consciousness expands to some degree and they can acquire knowledge through other means.
0: All right, well, I'll buy that. I'll buy that, thank you, as easily as I'll buy the other. Yeah, sure. I think it's entirely possible that all of this is an artifact of the human mind, and I think I've brought that up to nearly every guest that I've had in the paranormal, whether you're talking about somebody who's able to read minds, move objects, bend laser light, you know, all the various things that we know are done. You've got to consider that there's no supernatural anything involved in it other than an existing or pre-existing artifact of the human, living human mind. And I don't dismiss that as a possibility. And in fact, to go further, I don't dismiss the possibility that there is not even a God. That there's no devil, no God, no devil, no afterlife. Don't know. And that's one of the reasons I've been doing all of this exploration with a lot of people, because I don't know. Not for sure. That's a hard thing to say. And I know that a lot of you out there will sit there and say, well, you should know and you should be saved, and then you'd know. But I haven't been, and I don't. It could be that we're the only ones. Despite all the UFO reports, you've got to imagine the possibility that we are alone. It's every bit as fantastic a consideration as there are others. At least it's certainly possible. Maybe I went too far there. In my view, it's more probable there are others than not. But the possibility exists that we're all alone. That we, way back when, had nothing, no creation occurred, that lightning hit a mud puddle and some little thing crawled out of the mud puddle and jumped in the ocean or was born in the ocean or whatever. And here we are today. I mean, any or all of these things are possible. And what you believe with regard to them is a matter of faith. And I wouldn't attempt to shake your faith, but I will continue to explore the possibilities. East of the Rockies, you're on the air. Hi.
3: Yeah, hi. Art there?
0: Yes.
3: Yeah, let me get my radio off.
0: Oh, turn it off, yes. It's very confusing if you don't do that.
3: I'd like to say that...
0: Turn your radio off.
3: The best thing on the radio.
0: Yeah, that's very kind of you, but again, you've got it off, finally.
3: Yeah, I've got it off. You're the best thing on the radio. I am going to send you a letter... of things. I'm in New York, and my ideas on your trip to New York.
0: Oh, I'm coming to New York.
3: Yes, you are.
0: I'll be doing a, I'm going to be on the NBC Today show on the 11th.
3: Mm-hmm.
0: And then on the 12th, I am going to be in New York City at Barnes & Noble Rockefeller Center at 12:30 in the afternoon, signing books along with Whitley Strieg.
3: Yeah, unfortunately, I will not be able to be there, but I do want you to read my letter.
0: All right.
3: I'd like to say that I don't know if you're aware that Curtis Lever and Steve Mossberg were given awards, and I was shocked to find out that you weren't.
0: What were they awarded?
3: I don't even remember. I was so shocked it just threw everything else out of my mind. And I guess if people want to give them awards, that's their business, but I was so shocked that you weren't. Also, Curtis Lew, you were supposed to get the keys to New York. And but
0: you mean Curtis is going to take away my keys to New York?
3: That's right. He
0: Now, that's the final straw.
3: Now, I think he is.
0: That's the final straw. My keys to New York, I didn't even know I was going to get them, and now I've lost them.
3: Yes, I'm. You know, I hate to, you know, tell you this, but...
0: That's the meanest thing I've ever heard.
3: It is the meanest thing I've ever heard, too. I think it's totally... You can't underestimate
0: that. That would have been one of the high points of my life, to get the keys to New York. I mean, not many people get that. And Curtis Sliwa has taken away my keys to New York. Boy, that is as cruel as you can get.
3: I know, and he boasted of this on the air.
0: Did he?
3: How else would I find out? I think that there's something really... Hell has no fury like somebody cut off their airtime. And this just may be him.
0: A little bend on the hell hath no fury like the woman scorned.
3: Yes, but yes, exactly. I'm sure his fury is equal.
0: Maybe it's like berate people scorned.
3: Like what?
0: Berate people scorned.
3: Yes, definitely. I'm very upset.
0: Now, this I'm sad about. I'm going to miss the keys to New York because of Curtis. Curtis,
3: well,
0: you're listening. This really is the final straw. I mean, everything else I could have handled, but losing the keys to New York, which would have been such an honor, that's too much.
3: Well, you have the keys to the hearts of all your fans, so I hope you get some compensation.
0: Listen on, I'll live through it. Thank you very much.
3: Yeah, could I say one more thing?
0: One more thing.
3: Yeah, I got the flyer from the J. Michael Stevens Company, and
0: oh, yes.
3: It has, you know, the little red pen, et cetera. I'd like to add the fable of the boy who didn't cry wolf, because we are going to need all that stuff.
0: Oh, I know.
3: Yeah.
0: I know. I appreciate your call. Thank you. Yes, I say it again. Any of you who prepared out there, don't be rid of your preparations. There are a lot of bumps in the road ahead, even though Y2K appears not to have been one of them. None of it seems to have come true, or at least certainly not the apocalyptic-type predictions, which is a good thing. And so is preparation. Keep your stuff.
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1: Well, it's the new millennium, and I still love this song. Hey, as a matter of fact, somebody sent me a pristine 45 copy of this record, 45 RPM copy of this record, and what a treasure. Thank you very much. If I had your name, I would thank you. It was really, it's really neat. An original. You can look at it. You can see that vinyl has never been crossed by a needle. It's pristine. The flirtations and nothing but a heartache. Thank you, whoever that was. Coming up in a moment, John Hogue. There are a couple of things I want to touch base with you on for those of you joining at this hour. One is, obviously, as I said last hour, Y2K was a non-event. With an asterisk there, we're going to have to watch it through March, but it was a non-event. And any of you out there who prepared, don't unprepare. The newspaper called up and asked a friend of mine here in town, well, gee, you prepared for Y2K. I bet you feel like you have egg on your face, huh? The world spent about $250 billion in Y2K remediation. I guess it worked. Power didn't fail. And we have yet to see, of course, down line whether there may be some problems. There are. Surprisingly, in places you wouldn't expect them, nuclear power plants, you would think they'd be high on the list of fix-its, you know, beforehand, but they had quite a few problems. And some other areas that you just wouldn't expect those problems. But, by and large, it didn't happen. It was the bug that didn't bite. And so if you prepared with water, food, radios that don't require batteries, light, don't unprepare. I have never seen weather the way we're having it ever. But here's the story from the BBC in Scotland. It's power lines down as storms hit. Thousands of homes in the north of Scotland are now without electricity after winds of, get this, here we go again, more than 100 miles per hour blew down power lines. Scottish Hydroelectric said about 11,700 customers were affected in Orkney, Shetland, and the Western Isles and the Highlands at the peak of difficulties. A spokeswoman said that engineers were working to reconnect supplies and were being hampered by adverse weather conditions. She said, obviously, all local men are working flat out to restore supplies, but we're talking about winds in some areas in excess of 100 miles an hour, where it's rather difficult to do. That's Scotland. Now, this is story number three in the last 3 weeks. 70 degrees in New York a couple days ago. Tornadoes in the middle part of the U.S. ripping up homes in January. Hello? It's changing. So if you prepared, stay prepared. Eat not your food, drink not your prepared water, and stay prepared. One other little item before we turn our attention to John Hogue. They're beginning to turn away people from hospitals with regard to the flu. 25% of the workers at the California Federal Bank's 19 Orange County branches have been sick every day since mid-December. Now, listen to that again. That's one out of four of the workers at the California Federal Bank's 19 Orange County branches have been sick every day since mid-December with the flu. Our subheadline here is, this is from the Orange County Register, by the way, flu, some hospitals having to turn away patients. I watched a really interesting A&E piece over the weekend on the people that are looking for the 1918 flu virus. And they found it. And they're attempting to reconstruct the DNA of that flu virus. Really, really interesting. They followed two expeditions, one very moneyed, and the other just one solitary man who went to Alaska and actually got fresh samples, fresh tissue with the 1918 flu virus in it. Be interesting. I wonder if any of the rest of you saw that. All right, anyway, coming up in a moment, John Hogue. And John, I guess, is the equivalent of some of the people who have been talking about Y2K, which is, I'm pretty much prepared to concede a non-event. Turned out to be a non-event, thank God. But with regard to terrorism, I would say he's the equivalent of those who have been screeching about Y2K. And by the way, if people had not screeched about Y2K, it probably would have happened. $250 billion worldwide, that's a lot of money to spend, and so I guess they got it. I guess. That's a very tentative, I guess, by the way. To the introductory copy for John Hogue, and in a minute you're going to see why it's going to be kind of like an extension of the show that we did last hour, the last hour show. In the first days of July 1999, many who interpreted the 16th century prophet Nostradamus believed that the month would not end without fulfillment of his dire prophecy of a great king of terror descending from the skies. Many expected the third Antichrist would make himself known as a terrorist who triggers World War III. July came and went. No significant acts of terrorism in the world. On New Year's Eve, 1999, a shadow of concern dimmed the luster of celebration plans for millions around the world. Plans for a major Millennium Bash went forward in New York, but the city of Seattle went so far as to cancel its Millennium Party. The city government based their decision on circumstantial evidence and rumors that terrorists planned to crash the party, if not the Seattle Space Needle itself, with a bomb. When the clock struck midnight, the only terror on Seattle streets came from the occasional heart-stopping discharge of a kid's firecracker. The only terror waiting for New Yorkers on New Year's Day was 36 tons of party garbage left behind by the 2 million celebrants in Times Square. If the big bad Y2K bug turned out to be a gnat in disguise, it would seem the threat of a terrorist act somewhere, anywhere in the world, was not even a gnat's whisper in the din of what turned out to be the world's greatest global party. Are the prophetic warnings of terrorism just another kind of Y2K humbug? A new millennium demands a new examination into the signs and interpretations of terrorism in prophecy. John Hogue is the acknowledged world expert on Nostradamus and other prophetic traditions. And he is here tonight on the line from Seattle, and in a moment, we are going to speak with him. So directly ahead, John Hogue.
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2: I argue with people about disclosure time and time again. I've told them governments are not going to come out willingly to tell us it's going to happen by mistake, it's going to happen by a whistleblower, but it's not going to be an organized thing. Governments won't do that. And the reason why they won't do it is because they do not want us to know. They think that they'll lose control of us if we know. If you actually truly believe that we were being visited by extraterrestrials and you have categorical proof that it was happening, do you think you would listen to some of the bull that government throws out all the time? Absolutely not. You'd look toward the heavens, you'd say there's got to be a better way, and you would start doing your own thing. And you would forget all about government control and everything else. So the bottom line is, government will never, ever disclose the true facts of UFOs.
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2: See, I think there are more secrets out there. I think Fannie, Freddie, the banks are probably in deeper trouble than we are led to believe.
3: You have to either say these are just incompetent people, or they're following an ideology, or maybe even more nefarious, a game plan.
2: That's what I think is happening. I don't think that they're stupid people. I think that

0: then, we're going to be in New York City. I'm going to be in New York City, along with my wife and Woodley Strieber and his wife. Next week, it's going to be a really wild week in more ways than one. And we're going to be doing the Today Show on December 11th. And then on December 12th, we're going to be at Barnes & Noble at 12:30 in the afternoon. That's Rockefeller Center. Barnes & Noble, Rockefeller Center in New York. And we're going to do a book signing beginning at 12:30. My advice, arrive early. It's the lunch hour. So if you can do it, arrive early. And you'll be able to actually get the new book, The Coming Global Superstorm, autographed by the two of us. All right. Now, here is John Hope. John, welcome back to the program.
1: Glad to be back on, Art.
0: Great to have you. John, how long has it been?
1: Well, last show we did was on the 28th of September, and it was for my book, 1,000 for 2,000.
0: Yes. And however, you did do Dreamland this last weekend with Whitley Strieber.
1: Yes, we were talking about my newest book, Messiah's Visions and Prophecies of the Second Coming.
0: Yep. Okay, before we launch into what we're going to do tonight about terrorism, and I certainly want to talk about that, I got a fax here from somebody named Brian. Brian says, hey, Art, you've got to ask John Hogue about religion. He said on Dreamland, you can confirm or deny this, that people who need religion are, quote, weak and need to grow up, end quote.
1: No, I didn't say that.
0: You didn't say that?
1: No, I didn't say that. What I said was that, and basically the subject of Messiahs is about reexamining the whole messianic subject of prophecy. Mm-hmm. And what I said was that situations where, for me personally, I think that a lot of what we are told is religion is myth. And virgin births, I said, come on, let's grow up, we're in the new millennium. Virgin births.
0: Well, yeah, but that's sort of saying that. Virgin births, well, you mean of Christ, right?
1: Yeah, but I'm just making specifically this is.
0: But, I mean, if you say virgin births, oh, come on, grow up.
1: Yes.
0: It was a miracle. I mean, there are a lot of miracles that were documented in the Bible.
1: Actually, where is that documentation?
0: Well, I mean, the parting of the Red Sea, all the rest of it. I mean, walking on water and the
1: Well, it is as documented, to be fair to the Christians, as the Buddhist myth that says that Buddha fell from his mother's womb and walked 7 feet and then declared, I'm the most enlightened person that ever lived, and every footprint flowers sprouted from
0: him. Is that what Buddha supposedly did?
1: Yes.
0: Wow.
1: It is. In the context of what Whitley and I were talking about, we were looking at how a lot of things in the new millennium are going to be reexamined. Not only what we're going to talk later about with terrorism, but even the whole issue of, I think, what's going to be the most burning issue in prophecy for the next year. And that is, okay, we've reached the millennium, according to over 30 religions, mainstream and fringe, we're expecting 30 messiahs to come from Eastern and Western sources.
0: Huh.
1: And the thing that's usually happened, Art, is if you look in the past and see what people have done in the past expecting their messiahs, they usually have a lot of expectations which over sometimes centuries have been garnished and changed and made even stronger, and people are waiting for a certain kind of person to appear, and historically speaking, the person who actually does appear, who later with hindsight seems to be the one that was foreseen, mm-hmm. like a Jesus, like a Buddha, mm-hmm. ends up, the vast majority of the people miss it. Just look back 2,000 years ago.
0: The vast majority of the people of the world miss Jesus.
1: The people of his own nation, Israel, were expectant because of certain popular interpretations of the book of Daniel that they were living in the times when the Messiah would come.
0: Mm-hmm.
1: But what they were expecting was a warrior, kind of a Jewish Alexander the Great, who would come and kick Roman butt and get them back to being established as the...
0: Well, Roman butt did get kicked.
1: No, not by the Jews.
0: Well, I mean, by the Savior.
1: Well, then, no, you're jumping ahead. We're not talking about the people who later believed in the Jesus.
0: Oh, I see.
1: We're talking about the people who expected Emmanuel to come the bloodline of David. And
0: do you think there was, and cutting right here to the quick of all this, do you believe there was a man called Jesus who walked earth?
1: Oh, yes.
0: The man described in the Bible.
1: Yes, but he's buried, as are many people who we later call messiahs and avatars and godmen and all that. His historical facticity is buried in centuries of borrowed stories and myths.
0: Do you believe he arose from the dead?
1: Not in the literal sense, and it has not been proven. Neither has it been disproven. But, you know, people, one of the things that is difficult in the case of religion is that many of the, especially the Western religions, base a lot of what they look at on faith, which is fine, but technically speaking, if you base yourself on a faith, it means that you have not actually proven what you believe. To believe is not to know, but to trust in what you don't know. You trust that someone else who has told you that it's so, it has made it so.
0: Well, faith.
1: That is faith.
0: That's
1: there's another
0: faith.
1: Kind of faith, which other mystical groups sometimes believe in, and that is faith in embracing the unknown. That I don't know, as you were saying last hour, that to be in a state of non-knowing, or what Bodhidharma used to say, is one of the patriarchs of Zen. He said, no knowing.
0: Did you hear my first hour?
1: Yes, I did.
0: Good. Then you heard me say, with regard to God or the devil, I don't know. With regard to UFOs from somewhere else or ours, I don't know.
1: Exactly.
0: I really honestly don't know. If you press me to the wall, I don't know.
1: As I investigate through my years as being a meditator and studying around the world different religious movements, which is one of my other major studies, which will yet have some books coming out, the thing I find is the deeper I go into the examination, the observation of the mysteries and the miracles of being alive,
0: yes,
1: the less I know. The more I experience, the less I know.
0: Well, I've not found the same thing. Hold on, John. We'll be right back after the break here at the bottom of the hour. We'll have more time. It's going to be pretty controversial, I can already tell. Can't you? Do you feel your blood beginning to boil? I bet.
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1: You got close, in a way.
2: In a way, but that's always the key problem. In a way, over 20 centuries, people in a way remember their masters, remember their religious founders, and in a way, over 20 centuries, by that way, you end up getting misinterpretations. Mm-hmm. And I could see where that story passed down a line of people could make a completely different myth about what I said on Whitley Strieber's show. Now, what I said was that a new religiousness may be coming in the world. A new millennium may see a lot of the current religions that we see today as mainstream religions fade away. I mean, do you remember the cult of Isis, or do you remember the Mithraic cult?
3: No.
2: These were the mainstream religions of 20 centuries ago.
3: Right.
2: And they also had their belief that they would be tested by new cults and they would survive, but they have not. Why
3: but
2: should we be so arrogant to
3: yes,
2: think
3: but
2: that doesn't have
3: John,
2: a future one?
3: Yes, but John, one thing that has survived since the dawn of man, since we can have recorded anything, is religion. Not in the same form, perhaps.
2: Religiousness.
3: Religiousness, yes. That has survived throughout all of the ages that we can document. We have worshipped, I don't care what it is, the sun, the moon, the stars, the earth, Native Americans, you can go back. Everybody always worships something.
2: There will always be religiousness. As long as there's a human spark of divineness alive, there will always be religiousness. But the dogmas come and go.
3: Yeah, I agree with you. The dogmas, some stay around longer than others. Certainly Christianity, by measured against some other religions in the world, is very young indeed,
2: yes.
3: For example.
2: Yes, Hinduism goes back, it depends on your scholars. In India, scholars tell me it goes back tens of thousands of years. Our Judeo-Christian point of view is that it's at least beyond past 2000 BC.
3: Sure. So I come back at you with the following. Mm-hmm. The fact that religiousness has survived the ages, I think, is a testament to the probability of our not being a product of randomness, but rather of some sort of creation.
2: Absolutely.
3: Oh, you agree? I agree with that.
2: And what I'm saying is that it seems to me, from my life on this planet, observing around the world the different religious dogmas, is that these actually retard. They could actually retard our ability to get in contact, direct, intimate contact with that. I would pose another blood curdler for everybody out there that. The pursuit of enlightenment of the human race is one of the greatest miracles that we have ever had on this planet, because it thrives despite the dogmas, the myths, the wise tales, and all the things that we tend to unconsciously pollute.
3: Or likewise, UK, it's a non-event. I had a man on my show, I bet you heard him, who wrote a book called The God Part of the Brain. Do you know anything about that?
2: No, I don't.
3: Let me explain it to you. Maybe you will be interested in this concept. Okay? I think his name is Matthew Alper. And his contention is as follows. Religiousness, as you pointed out and I pointed out, it's always been here. If you go and you encounter a tribe that's never been touched by humanity, harder and harder these days in Brazil or, the Philippines, wherever,

0: can actually be measured, has a specific area that becomes very active when one considers spiritual matters. So the brain, in effect, invented a protective mechanism to allow man to function normally called religion. And it's the God part of the brain. What do you think of that?
1: Very interesting theory, but it, as far as my own experience of the mystery, it's half the equation. Death certainly is the ultimate king of terror, and I would say, spiritually speaking, it is definitely something that makes all of us pause and reflect about existence. I myself have nearly died 3 times.
0: Yeah, but not if you believe strongly, incontrovertibly, in an afterlife, that the God you believe in and have absolute faith in, and I don't put people down for having it at all, is going to whisk you away and you will continue on. If you believe that, then that takes the edge off the fear of death.
1: And if you don't face the fear of death, in my experience, you will not encounter the mystery, the real mystery of life. That is my testament, my experience in my personal life. To believe in something is to retard the investigation. That has been my experience.
0: I agree.
1: And the thing that's also missing from it is that the other thing, and I learned this studying in the East, the other thing that also triggered humanity's quest for religiousness was the mystery of sexuality, of having orgasmic moments with your beloved. And the mind stops, and suddenly you feel one with the universe.
0: Yeah.
1: And death and sex, usually in societies, you will find that either sex is an open issue and death is repressed,
0: uh-huh.
1: like in the West,
0: yeah.
1: or in the East, where I live, sex is repressed, and you go to the burning ghats, and it's a very open thing to follow the process of what happens to a body when it's died. And I've done it. I've done the burning ghat meditations for 3 days and nights, sitting in the riverbank watching a body burn, then meditating on the skull and the bones that were remaining the following day, and then meditating on the empty pit where the body once was. It's quite a powerful initiation into death. And how something also in the experience showed me that I had to laugh inside. It's like it felt so familiar that I've done it a million times. It felt like it's not a big deal. But that's my experience, and I don't want anyone out there to believe anything that I'm saying. If it vibrates with you, if it's something in your heart is stirred by what I say, and you want to just dump it, that's great. I respect your opinion. If you want to pursue it, I respect your opinion. It's your responsibility. I've had my own responsibility in my own process of seeking, and I try to share that in my books.
0: If, let me try a scenario out on you. If you had been alive at the time of Christ, and you had seen the miracles performed, well, I can't do it that way. Let's try it another way. Let's say Christ came back, and you witnessed the miracles described in the Bible, or new ones. Let's have new ones for the millennium, new miracles. People healed from incurable illnesses, seas parted, all sorts of things, whatever you want to imagine today. The Brooklyn Bridge cut in half, whatever. Would you embrace that or be automatically suspicious of it?
1: I would be a skeptic, as the original Greek word was intended, not cynic. Most people think skeptic says, oh, well, I'm in the negative. I'm not going to believe it. I'm going to already judge it in the negative. Well, that's biased. If I see a miracle, and I see many miracles in my life,
0: mm-hmm.
1: I would look at it and observe it, neither for nor against. Skepticism in Greek means to investigate, to meditate on it, to see it, to look at it, to see if there's anything that was triggered for or against it, if it were a trick or not. Mm-hmm. We live in a world of miracles. And one thing that's taught me a lot from prophecy study is that when you look at things we take for granted...
0: Let me challenge you. What miracle? We live in a world of what miracles? Just tell me about a miracle.
1: Electricity. Radio.
0: Not
1: the fact that you and I are talking
0: no,
1: on the airwaves.
0: No, not miracles.
1: Well, yes, I know, because now we're used to it. Now we know it. But if you were the first man before the radio era.
0: It would be a miracle, wouldn't it? Oh, it'd be magic.
1: Electricity. Another magic.
0: Absolutely.
1: Contrails in the sky.
0: Yep.
1: Another magic.
0: Yep, absolutely.
1: We take these things for granted, and that is the one thing a prophet scholar has to see, is how we perceive a prophecy depends on our era and history, and it constantly changes. And we take for granted, as soon as we get used to things, the miracles of medicine, the fact that in the 1920s, most kids were, you know, half your family of kids died before the age of five.
0: Mm-hmm.
1: Now, you know, if I were to tell you that that would end in America, people think it's a miracle. It is a miracle, but it's a miracle that also can be explained. And I would say that eventually everything that we currently call miracles
0: can be explained.
1: Will eventually be explained. We'll be able to measure, as I showed in 1000 for 2000, there were prophecies where we will be able to measure human thought. We will be able perhaps even to measure what we consider people who have departed. There, you know, why should our ability to get finer and finer tuned instruments end with the new millennium? It'll just continue. And so with that, the thing that will also happen is as the old miracles become familiar, there will always be new miracles to take their place. And I think that will be an eternal experience.
0: Can you name something that today we regard as a miracle?
1: Well, the genetic engineering, artificial wombs, the ability to gain your entire sustenance from...
0: Again, not miracles.
1: Well, no, we don't have an artificial womb.
0: Not by today's standards.
1: Okay, well then...
0: in other words, we may grow a human soon in a cow. We're gonna clone a human soon. All of this I know, but it can all be explained.
1: Teleportation.
0: Teleportation? IBM has done it with light.
1: Yes, but physical matter. Taking atoms and moving them to another place.
0: Not, we haven't done it yet.
1: Okay, that's a miracle. If that happened, you'd call it a miracle. But someday somebody will make it happen, and you won't call it a miracle.
0: Yes, but what I'm arguing here is on the side of those who would say of the Bible, in that day, those were absolutely miracles that could not be explained then and cannot be explained now.
1: Well, the problem with that is that we don't, because it's of that day, because in those days people didn't record things, history is a concept that came almost 1,000 years after the birth of Christ.
0: You're saying it's all revisionist, which is a kinder way of saying it's all a bunch of bull. It's not true.
1: It is corrupted. I'm sure that there are fragments that are true, but, you know, we don't even call Jesus by his original name, and I often wonder why that is not happening. Why this Roman Greek misnomer? Why not call him by his Jewish name, Yeshua, Bar Yosef?
0: Yep.
1: So even in the very fundamental of where people pray to for so many centuries, the facticity of his real name is not even addressed in public. Why? And if that fundamental thing has problems, then one has to assume that there are a lot of other smaller details that have been changed. And it's not just Christianity. I don't want to be hard on the Christians. It's every religion. I understand. I am afraid my book, Messiahs, will probably get banned by every organized religion in the world, because I've tried to be equal opportunity even to the native peoples and to look at this very...
0: Would you say an equal opportunity skeptic or an equal opportunity debunker?
1: An equal opportunity provoker of new thinking.
0: Well,
1: because those have charges, those labels, and my definition would not be yours.
0: Has your book yet made it to Iran? you may be joining Salman Rushdie in a bunker somewhere.
1: There are things worth writing and dying for.
0: Are there?
1: Yes. But I don't think that will happen.
0: Well...
1: But I'm ready.
0: You're ready. If the Ayatollah were to give your book a read, not that he's around, but the equivalent thereof, what do you think they would say over there about you?
1: All I can say is, if you make me a martyr, you make my book sell even more. So the best thing to do
0: is... But if you're not around
1: to
0: collect the royalties, what's the diff?
1: Well, that's a whole issue of that could cover a whole show. I mean, all I can say is that I'm aware of, very much aware that this is hurting a lot of people's feelings. but I contend that those feelings are borrowed. That we need, if we're going to make this new millennium a great millennium, we need to stop borrowing the last generation's thoughts, feelings, and borrowing them without investigating on our own.
0: Huh.
1: Unless that is broken, the cycle of misery that prophecy is cannot be broken. I'm anti-prophetic. I work on prophecies, but basically the point is that I see, after 30 years of this, that people, every generation is born to take on borrowed knowledge, identities, and dogmas, and it dooms them to repeat the miseries and the wars of the past in the future. And we could get away with that till this new century. We are too many of us, and it's too much a globally interconnected society for this fossilized tradition and habit to continue.
0: And let's try this out on you. You are one of the world's acknowledged experts, if not the best, on Nostradamus.
1: Yes.
0: Yes? Okay.
1: That's what they say.
0: That's what they say. All right. So with regard to what Nostradamus prophesized, in what way do you think that he was able to discern these prophecies? Would you call that a miracle? Would you call that an artifact of an unusual living mind? Do you think he was genetically in some way different? Or do you think, what do you think about
1: that? He thought he was, in our modern terms, genetically different. He said it was a hereditary gift that would die with him. And
0: you believe that?
1: Well, it's interesting. Factually speaking, his son attempted to write prophecies, probably was partially responsible for a bunch of forgeries called the Sixians, which were pretty bad prophecies. And basically it shows from his family line dying out that, at least factually, his prediction came true. It died with him. So that's the facts.
0: But again, with respect to Nostradamus himself.
1: Well, after studying him for 30 years, I simply know from my own understanding that it seems that many of these prophecies do come true. The problem is trying to kind of clean them of first Nostradamus' cultural filters and
0: yes.
1: then the interpreter's cultural filters.
0: Yes.
1: And in a way,
0: but
1: my
0: we...
1: journey with Nostradamus has helped me kind of confront my own biases.
0: Yes, see, that's where I was going. In other words, shouldn't you regard the prophecy of Nostradamus, anybody's interpretation, including your own, with the same modern skeptical view as you do the world's religions?
1: In every book, Art, that I write, I always put in the beginning a proviso for everybody to remember that I am just as filtered and biased and struggling with these things as everybody who's reading. And I'm just sharing my insight. Now, the thing is, I can't say, in my opinion, 10,000 times on every sentence, since it's a speculative work. So I put that in the beginning of my books. And often, even though, I do come back and talk about the fact that this is how I see it. I have to trust, and the responsibility of the reader, that, and I do think it's the responsibility of the reader to understand that, especially
0: mm-hmm.
1: if I've said it in the beginning,
0: mm-hmm.
1: That these books will ultimately reflect who John Hoag is and what he's after and how he's evolving with his own life. And I contend that nobody on the planet Earth, as long as they have an ego, can be objective. Everyone has a filter of one thing or another. And
0: so your particular personal bias is... to believe that Nostradamus had the power of prophecy.
1: In my own bias and in my own examination, I would say yes. I'll give you an example.
0: I can hear the echoes out there of, uh-huh. You know, all right, listen, we'll pick up on that when we come back. It's already the top of the hour, so stay right where you are. And we're going to talk about the prophecies of Nostradamus shortly.
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1: I am getting some indication from some listeners that there has been an arrest in Seattle. You remember that shipyard shooting a while ago? Two dead, two injured. There's apparently breaking news in Seattle, which I would like to confirm, that a suspect has been arrested in that case, and if so, that is news. My guest is John Hogue, and we're about to delve into the world of terrorism.
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2: I argue with people about disclosure time and time again. I've told them governments are not going to come out willingly to tell us it's going to happen by a mistake, it's going to happen by a whistleblower, but it's not going to be an organized thing. Governments won't do that, and the reason why they won't do it is because they do not want us to know. They think that they'll lose control of us if we know. If you actually truly believe that we were being visited by extraterrestrials and you had categorical proof that it was happening, do you think you would listen to some of the bull that government throws out all the time? Absolutely not. You'd look toward the heavens, you'd say there's got to be a better way, and you would start doing your own thing. And you would forget all about government control and everything else. So the bottom line is, government will never, ever disclose the true facts of UFOs.
0: Now we take you back to the night of January 4th, 2000, on Art Bell, Somewhere in Time.

0: Well, okay. Once again, one of the world's great experts on Nostradamus, here is John Hoag. And, John, welcome back.
1: I'm still alive, still here.
0: Let's shift a little bit. And as you pointed out in the introduction you sent me to read, which I, for the most part, did, if Y2K was a bust, or sort of a just a little tiny bug as compared to a big one, then the threat of terrorism, and boy, the FBI was running around like crazy, and everybody was expecting the worst. They canceled stuff in Seattle. Other concerts and stuff were canceled, and everybody was scared to death, and not one thing that I know of occurred, not one. Now, does that fit in?
1: Goodness.
0: Thank goodness. Yeah, that's what I said about Y2K, too. Thank goodness. But does that fit in with prophecy, or is prophecy now in some doubt, or has it lost credibility? Has what Nostradamus predicted lost credibility? I mean, we had July, August, then finally to September, nothing happened. We can now state conclusively since your last interview. So what about Nostradamus? Is he losing it?
1: Well, what may be losing it is the popular interpretations of our times about Nostradamus. But first, before we get into that, one thing that people got to understand about what I do with prophecy, how I interpret it, is my understanding of prophecy is that it's there to warn us to do the right thing. I mean, there's two kinds of schools for prophets. Some people like to make prophecies just to be right, and that's all it's about for them. I'm not of that school. I'm about heeding these warnings so that we can avoid these things. We're supposed to make Nostradamus wrong. And
0: but, you
1: like
0: know, nobody, but see, nobody likes that. It's really
1: it's
0: weird.
1: Bad for the ego. The ego doesn't like that.
0: It's like Y2K. People prepared, and they listened to the prophets of doom with regard to Y2K, and then when it did not happen, it's like they were angry.
1: Well, this I know, and I would say to those people, look inside and see what's going on there. What's this anti-life number going on there? The thing that I was very happy when these things come and go. I'd like to think that the debate concerning our future, when it becomes so pervasive, might have in some way influenced our FBI and our security systems and everybody in general.
0: Sure.
1: To be a little more self-reliant and prevent disasters.
0: Well,
1: all for prevention. I hate hindsight and successful prophecies. I hate it. I'd love to see everything that's dire in my books never happen. And the way to do that is to look at the warnings and to see what we can do today to make that not happen. I mean, it was a year before all this happened, around August of 98, that I was invited by Unsolved Mysteries to come down to L.A. and take this show with them. And I decided to do it because what I thought would be good, it had a lot to do with Y2K, even though mine was more specifically about Nostradamus.
0: Right.
1: And what is still yet to come, which is with the weather and all of that. The thing I reasoned was that it's important to do these shows, even if, as usual, the mainstream TV gets it all wrong and puts you out of context and all of that. But the important thing that made me want to do it was that, okay, let's get this into the public eye. Let's get people thinking about it on a mass level, because what I hope will happen is the dire disasters of Y2K will be prevented because, and look, you know, $100 billion later and all the preparations, people heeded the warnings. I consider the Y2K humbug as being the great prophetic success story, and I'm hopeful.
0: It really is.
1: Yeah.
0: It really is.
1: I'm hopeful that we'll do the same with terrorism.
0: What happened with terrorism with regard to the millennium? I mean, surely a bunch of terrorists had to be planning bad, nasty stuff to coincide with the millennium change.
1: Well, we've had 16 arrests so far. I think there was one just a few hours ago. It seems that perhaps because people were warned, people were extra vigilant in our agencies, and it looks like we might have broken up that attempt.
0: Oh, however, our FBI has has been really good at that. They really have had, I give them a lot of raps on a lot of areas. I've done that over the years, but I'll tell you, the FBI really has done a bang-up job.
1: Well, I'd like to congratulate them on your show. I think they keep on going, guys, because we've got to, and the other thing that's so important is we've got to remain ever vigilant, because the prophecies, as I understand them, not only with Nostradamus and with others, looks at 1999 July as the beginning of a 27 to 30-year period where we have to be extra vigilant about terrorists.
0: Ah, but what would the FBI do about the King of Terror?
1: Well, the King of Terror is a very interesting statement. One thing I've been trying to say to people is that it could be about the third Antichrist, who is a terrorist. But it's also important to leave the door open for it to be something else. There's nothing that says it must be related to the famous Mabus anagram or the other strange coded word, rapaz, which is the weapon of the Antichrist. The third Antichrist. First off, Nostradamus saw three Antichrists. The first he called Napoleon, Napoleon King. The second he called Hitler. The third he called, we don't really know. We think it's Alessandro or Mabus, and we can get more details about that later. But the thing that I started saying years ago, I think I even said it on a few shows with you in the past, I always felt that I would know personally, from my own prophetic issues, what the King of Terror was when July came and went. And even though I had to acknowledge as a scholar some of the forebodings about that being some terrorist event descending from the skies, I must say in my own instincts, I felt it was going to be something else. And so I came forth at the end of July for the Seattle Times and for some other articles and put it on a record that I think the King of Terror descending from our skies for the next 30 years is global warming.
0: Oh, really? Oh, really?
1: Yes. Global warming.
0: Well, you just struck a dagger right through the heart of what I've been working on for some time now, as you, I guess you know.
1: Yes. I figured it might... But I am convinced, and I put my prophetic interpretive authority on it, that we are at the beginning of a 30-year window where our greatest enemy, perhaps it's not an anti-Christ, but it's anti-consciousness. It's the traditions of waste that we could get away with up until the 21st century. But now we're faced with the payback day, where the terror is our own pollution descending from the skies, heating up the atmosphere, creating these immense storms, which I think in our last show together, I talked to you about Anton Johansson, who is a Swedish prophet who lived in Finnmark, in the northern Norwegian fjords.
0: Yes.
1: And he has some very interesting prophecies concerning hurricane-force storms hitting Europe. And I might, if I can, read those quotes that I read on your show last time again, because I think they mean...
0: Go right ahead.
1: Yes, they have much more pertinence to what's happening in Scotland.
0: Yeah, right, sure, sure.
1: Here we go. He said, and this is 1918 when this man wrote this, he said, an unheard-of hurricane raging over two continents. I was led in spirit to the great cities on England's east coast. I saw ships thrown on shore, many collapsed buildings, and much wreckage floating on water. At sea, many ships were wrecked. Then I was shown Holland, Belgium, and the German coast of the North Sea, which all were heavily visited by storm and flood. Among the most afflicted cities, I heard the names of Antwerp, Hamburg mentioned. Even Denmark's western and northern coast and Sweden's western coast had suffered. Thunderstorms, too, will in those years be devastating, and will occur in Denmark, North Germany, and Sweden. And, these are just some of the collective prophecies that I have listed in 1000 for 2000 under the chapter Hothouse Hurricanes.
0: Wow. It's happening.
1: Yes.
0: It's happening now.
1: I've been saying for years that we would begin to see it as a mass media acknowledgement by 98, 99. And that we begin to see the droughts that Nostradamus talked about at the climacteric of 48 degrees latitude. that's basically a couple famous prophecies of his saying that on this latitude there'd be a tremendous drought. And we're seeing signs of that as a symptom of what happens in the central continental grain fields of Europe, Asia, and America, North America, during this at this latitude, where most of our grain belts in the northern hemisphere are. And that, of course, triggers some other rather dire warnings that we have to prevent, and that are the prophecies about a global famine that could happen. Some of the astrological prophecies show the next windows to be after 2010, primarily in the 2020s and 30s. We have to stop these. We have to make Nostradamus wrong, or at least this interpretation. And one need not use Nostradamus or any prophet to see that there's something very, very strange and runaway and out of control about our climates.
0: And there's no question about it. I don't even think anybody's arguing anymore. The top meteorological person in the U.S. and Britain, they both made a statement saying that climate change is now accelerating and that they believe firmly it's man's hand that is aiding this change, not necessarily the cause of it, but accelerating the change.
1: Well, years ago I said that they would eventually stop calling El Nino and La Nina just these climatic events as just little quirks that happen naturally. I've always stated in my books and on shows that these are symptoms that will not go away. They are symptoms of a bigger problem called global warming. And now, finally, it seems that even that is, there's less and less people that are going to just tag El Nino, La Nina every year on things.
0: Sure.
1: So people are seeing it. That's positive. I try to find the positive out of this. So it's almost like it's a climatic version of Pearl Harbor. Now, the bombs have fallen on Hawaii. It's time for everybody to come together, make the sacrifices, be courageous enough to make the changes in our the way we use resources, the way we breed and overpopulate the range of the human condition. We need to really now look at the things it means. We're all going to make some changes.
0: What you're talking about, though, is really the New World Order, because short of that, there is no way. I mean, look around the world, John. There are it's nation after nation after nation, second and third world nations, and brother, they want what we've got. They want big color TV.
1: Yeah.
0: They want a car, maybe even two. They want everything that we've got. I mean, all the comforts of the modern civilization, as demonstrated in the movies that we export like crazy all over the world. Everybody wants this stuff, and if they get it, we're dead meat.
1: So in a way, there's a simple choice in all of this. It is not that hard and abstract for people to see, if they're willing to open their eyes, that all of us, poor nations and wealthy nations, have to come together and face global problems with a global solution. And we all have to make the management of our economies and ourselves in a way that makes it profitable for us to continue the wealth. We have to continue making people more comfortable and wealthy. We have to find ways to do it that's not going to destroy the future for our children and our grandchildren.
0: Part of that,
1: we are destroying it.
0: Okay, so part of that is going to have to be population control.
1: Yes.
0: One segment. I mean, we can talk about one thing at a time here. Population control, right?
1: Well, you started with the key problem. There are too many of us. I would say that we have to seriously consider single-child families for the entire planet, not just China.
0: Mandatory, like China?
1: If people can understand that this sacrifice is needed so that your children can have a future, yes. To hope we don't have to make it a law, I hope that
0: but
1: people...
0: But this is the home of the free, land of the brave, Constitution, Bill of Rights, you...
1: I know, but if your Bill of Rights, it'll be the home of the dead, by the dead and from the dead, because it will cause wars in the 2020s with the same people in the future. If there's 2 billion more people on this planet, there are prophecies that are waiting to be fulfilled that will show that Armageddon came not because of what was going on in the Middle East, but because everybody's running out of water and food.
0: Oh, gosh, John, there's going to be 2 billion people more on the planet very quickly. In fact,
1: 11 years will be 7, and another 11, another, it will be 8.
0: 8 billion more. So then you're suggesting that just 2 billion more and the prophecies, the dire prophecies, begin to unwind.
1: Well, yes, unfortunately. So I'm hopeful. I don't believe in abolishing rights. I'm an American. I love my Bill of Rights,
0: but
1: I'm afraid that if people don't make these choices, like personally what I did when I lived in India and saw where it was going, and I lived there for the bulk of the late 80s,
0: right.
1: My reaction, my response to overpopulation was to get myself sterilized. I will never have children. If I want to have children, I will adopt the already swelling numbers of children in the world.
0: Okay, well, you're walking the walk. That's fine. That's
1: I am walking the walk.
0: That's honorable.
1: I think it's only fair that I should if I'm going to make these strong statements. Now,
0: others would say, after making statements like that, there shouldn't be any more of him.
1: Well, you'll get your wish. I'm glad to give you that gift, all of you.
0: Well, anyway, I'm just speaking for some of them out there. I know what they're saying.
1: That's fine.
0: Yeah. I'm kidding.
1: I get the emails too.
0: Yeah. So, but you see, to get to where there is mandatory population control, you're going to have a centralized control, a centralized government. And you know what that means.
1: Well, what it means is that there are certain destinies that we just have to face, even if we don't want to face them. There's a certain direction that the human race is going that is just forcing it on us to take the challenge of having a global society. And whether one wants it or not,
0: It's got to be. It's going to be, or we're not, is what you're saying.
1: So it will happen.
0: So we either accept the New World Order. I hate to call it that because I know all the baggage that comes along with it. But we either accept that or we die. Is that about right?
1: We have to make the New World Order the right one.
0: All right. Stay right there. We'll be right back. I'm Art Bell, and this is Coast to Coast AM.
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1: Ah, the voice of an angel, huh? Good morning, everybody. John Hogue is here. Probably making people angry all over the place, but that's all right. Most of you can handle it, but not one. I've got one here that can't handle it, and I'll read it to you in a second here. I love piano. I just love piano. Anyway, we'll be right back.
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2: See, I think there are more secrets out there. I think Fannie, Freddie, the banks are probably in deeper trouble than we are led to believe.
3: You have to either say these are just incompetent people, or they're following an ideology, or maybe even more nefarious, a game plan.
2: That's what I think is happening. I don't think that they're stupid people. I think they have a different agenda than we do.
0: Now, we take you back to the night of January 4th, 2000, on Art Bell, Somewhere in Time.

0: Hoag is here, and this is just a little bit of a flashback, but, you know, the faxes tend to reflect what occurred about an hour ago. Somebody, John, writes, "Dear, just tuned in, and then I turned off your guest, because I don't like to listen to an ignorant person gossip as an authority on such an important matter, and you, Art, need to become much better informed, so you don't have to wonder about Jesus as the Son of God." Well, see, I knew I could have written that myself. I knew that was coming.
1: It's too bad for people who are in that point of view about me. It just doesn't work with me. I don't. It is. My awareness tells me that if I get angry at stuff like this, I give my power away. And when people get all flustered like that, are they really thinking straight? Are they really considering what I'm saying?
0: They're reacting to a challenge to their faith and belief system.
1: And you know, it's a strange thing, because if people are 100% sure of their beliefs, how can somebody like me, a gossip,
0: challenge it?
1: A dilettante, all you name all the things we can't even say on radio that people are saying or thinking right now.
0: A worm,
1: a bad guy, all of that.
0: Snake spit.
1: Yeah, so it's like, I mean, I just laugh. I just, some of the emails I get, I just laugh. I thank these people, because in my meditation, they keep showing me if I'm still identified with or attached to people liking me or not liking me. It's also irrelevant in the eternity of things. And what's important to me is the truth as I experience it. And sometimes when my truth rubs up against other people, it indicates that maybe I'm getting somewhere with it, if I'm disturbing people a lot.
0: Mm-hmm. Well,
1: that's another way to look at it. You could say, and this man may be right, maybe I'm a dilettante and a fool and a jerk and an irresponsible person. Okay, that's fine. The other side I would add is that maybe I'm saying something that's shaking a lot of people's slumbers.
0: You are. Now, if you think you're shaking them now, when you begin talking about this new world order, for lack of a better phrase, that's what George Bush called it, and I look at George Bush Jr. and every time I see his face, I think New World Order.
1: Yep.
0: I mean, it's all over him somehow.
1: And it's getting close to a prediction I made may actually happen. It seems like I said we might have another Bush and Dole in the 2000 elections, and it'll be interesting to see if Elizabeth Dole is his vice presidential running mate.
0: Well, you got to imagine it's possible.
1: Oh, yeah.
0: A woman as vice president would be good. Elizabeth is strong, not like a previous woman, and yeah, she'd bring the female side of the vote along, and yeah, I mean, I can see it might work.
1: Well, it's also important to understand that I've often felt, at least in my prediction about it, that and I've been making presidential predictions since '68, that the next president would choose a vice president who was a woman, but unfortunately, the next president, whoever it may be, will have to get through that difficult issue with the Jupiter-Saturn conjunction that happens every 20 years, where we usually, since 1820, have lost a president in office, except for Ronald Reagan.
0: He was shot.
1: So hopefully, well, or died, like William G. Harding died, and he was elected in 1920, he died of a heart attack, and or shot, or accidents, or if they survive that election period, they usually die in their second term. Now, hopefully, unfortunately, Ronald Reagan made that wrong, but he made it wrong because it was the only time in recorded history, future and past in our country, that this transit of these planets took place in an air sign. And what that means, getting down to Earth to layman's terms, is that it was a very light aspect. But even then, Ronald Reagan squeaked by just by a few blood drops. It was very close.
0: Very close. Getting back, though, to population, which is really, really, I agree, the core issue. To cut down the population, you would have to restrict people to one child and maybe some people to no children.
1: Well, I would probably give incentives for people, rather than to enlarge their families, I would give more incentives for people to shorten to lower the size of their families. The other side of it, too, is that first world nations may have to start before the third world because, as World Watch has reported, one American child will consume 150 Indian children's worth of the energy of the world. So if anything, Americans should be the first ones doing single children.
0: Yeah, I know.
1: Because we are...
0: But Americans are very libertarian, very stubborn, and you trust me, you tell them you can't have but one child, and you're going to have a gunfight.
1: That's true. That could happen. But the other side of it is, and in 20, 30 years, the rest of the world, there's prophecies that might see us boycotted by the rest of the world as criminals against humanity because we're continuing to waste the resources.
0: Well, they already say that, really.
1: But, I mean, you're saying it, but I'm saying in 20 years from now, it doesn't take a prophet to see where America may be boycotted by the rest of the world because the rest of the world is trying to sort out its issues and America doesn't want to. I'm hopeful that we as Americans, since we have been the leaders in the 20th century of so many wonderful things, that we will be the leaders of taking the world into a prosperity, but a prosperity that's not going to destroy the future for our kids. And the way we're wasting, 4% of the Earth's population is using 25% of the Earth's resources and making 25% of the global warming.
0: Can't go on.
1: We're the criminals here. I'm sorry. I know it's a hard thing to say, but it's something that every American needs to look at. And we're creative people. We'll find a way to keep this prosperity going. But we're just going to have to look at some changes.
0: But you don't see that way yet, do you?
1: Unfortunately, the way things work in prophecy, since I said earlier a few hours ago that prophecy, as I understand it, works because we keep taking our tender brains of our children and putting certain unconscious programs into them which make them repeat the mistakes that we made in the past. And with that in mind, as the engine, if you will, that motivates prediction being successful, because we're predictable, made predictable, is that we are basically running into the same issue that happened in the 1930s when there were dangers. This new decade is going to be a lot like 1930s in prophecy, and I'll tell you why. It's the 30s, they could see the dangers coming in the 40s, but they kept their heads in the sand.
0: Mm-hmm.
1: And then Hitler got strong, and then they had to deal with him the following decade, and 50 to 60 million people died.
0: That's right.
1: Now, we are in a similar situation, not with a Hitler, but with our own traditional stupidities, threatening sustainability of our civilization all over the world. The warnings for the Otto decade, or what I like to call, and what the man who wrote The Fourth Turning, named Strauss, called the uh-oh decade, we need to go uh-oh.
0: It actually needs to be the uh-ohs.
1: Yeah, the uh-oh. It's like we've got another decade to change the course of this and make these interpretations wrong. And I sincerely hope that we can galvanize our country and our leadership to lead the world into even more prosperity. And
0: yeah, but
1: there's
0: not even a hint of it going on right now.
1: No, unfortunately, I'm afraid what we're going to do is what we did in the 30s. We're going to get into the teens, and things are going to start coming unglued, and then we'll have to, rather than prevent, we'll have to do the old unconscious habit of human history, cure. And it's because we've been programmed not to prevent. We are always programmed to cure. And I talk about that issue at length in my book, Messiahs. It's really a source of, we're programmed by what I call propaganda.
0: Mm-hmm.
1: And that is that both Eastern and Western religious traditions essentially, generally, believe that the world is a negative place. It has to either be, you get yourself enlightened and leave it, the births and rebirths, if you are from the East, or you have your one life here and you are judged in the end of the world. Mm-hmm. Which has to happen first. The Messiah comes, the world is nearly destroyed, and then the Messiah lives for 1,000 years, and then there's a second judgment and the end of the world. There's also a similar thing of a 1,000-year rule of a Messiah called the King of Shambhala in the Eastern traditions, too. So they have very similar traditions.
0: All right, going back for a second to the subject of Messiahs and religion. Religion is control. You agree with that?
1: Dogma, yes.
0: Dogma, it's all right, fine, dogma.
1: Yes.
0: Religious dogma is control. In other words, basically it says to you, if you're a bad person, you're going to be shoveling coal into the big fires down there with the guy with the horns.
1: Or if you're in the East, you're going to live life after life for eternity.
0: Whatever.
1: And never get out
0: of in other words, whatever hell awaits you if you're a bad person. So.
1: And the Earth is a sinful place.
0: Right. And it's control, right? It keeps the masses from doing what they would otherwise do. It is suggested.
1: Well, if you are for thousands of years telling people that the place that you live in is anti-life and a bad place, don't you think that after a while people would get that ingrained in very subtle ways? And if there is a messianic prophetic tradition from both East and West that says the world has to be nearly destroyed and get really in a lot of trouble before a Savior comes to save
0: us from ourselves.
1: Don't you think we might actually be subconsciously, collectively creating that prophecy?
0: Yes.
1: Making it happen?
0: I've wondered about that a lot.
1: This is this making it happen, I call a new phrase, Armageddonomics. The economics of making doomsday and the collapse of the world happen. Now, the problem with it is that you have a 50-50 chance that once a third of the world's been destroyed, as the book of Revelation says, in all of waters, animals, whatnot, people, that you might, in the smoke of that post-apocalyptic time, you have a 50-50 chance that you misinterpret your signs and nobody's coming to save you from yourself. Now, at the same time, there's another set of prophets that have not been respected by the mainstreams of any of their eras that I've also spent 3 trips around the world to collect to show people that there was an alternative to this. Mm. And it could very well be that what is messianic coming in the future is not some paternal figure, but a mass phenomenon of individuals taking their divine responsibility back from their dogmatic religions and being responsible for their own messianic divinity. That if God's in your heart, you don't need a person to save you from yourself, you just need to get into your heart. And it may very well be there's prophecies that show this is kind of a Christ view or a Buddha view.
0: But. Here's where I was going to go a minute ago.
1: Right.
0: You agreed that it is, that religion is a kind of a control. And in recent decades in this country, there has been a decline in attendance in church and so forth and so on. There has also been an increase in a lot of senseless killing children, societal ills that you just shake your head at, people blowing up people, so forth and so on. A lot of that going on, and it would be suggested that the missing factor, the God factor, is contributing to this, sort of I don't value life attitude on the part of the people who commit these crimes. And if they don't value their own life, they sure as hell don't care much about yours.
1: That is usually what happens in great cycles of century, and I have in Messiah's quotes about that. That happens as a symptom of an end of a cycle where everything has its lifespan, you could say. So do religions. And when a religion has gotten old and is in old age, these things happen. The fall of the Roman Empire was a great example of this happening once before, 20 centuries ago. Things were coming unglued. It was probably as bad then as it is today. The difference is there were only 200 million people on the planet when Rome fell. There are now 6 billion of us, so that magnifies what's going on. Our technologies also magnify it. But there was murder. There's always been murder and war and stuff like this going on.
0: So then by extension, does that mean we need a new religion?
1: Well, what is happening is, yes, new religious movements are coming up. New ideas are happening. It's all around us. And, of course, the established religions, as they did 20 centuries ago, as they did in Hinduism when Buddha came on the scene and so forth, are threatened.
0: What do you imagine a new religion that might have success in bringing social behavior back into line again might be?
1: Well, as I understand it, it will be a religion that brings responsibility for your divine nature back to yourself and doesn't blame it or put it on anybody else's shoulders. And it will be a more scientifically based religion because the Aquarian Age, in predictive astrology, is an age of science. It's not an age of faith. The last 20 centuries, we evolved through the age of faith, where you believe and trust without knowing. The Aquarian age, a lot of the prophecies show that...
2: 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And now, Art Bell.

0: Welcome to Nigh Underground, bringing you Art Bell classics all the way from the high desert. 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And now, Art Bell.
1: That kind of change.
2: I know, so there's going to be some disruptions. There's going to be some great challenges coming. But if we face the challenges right, we will find a higher morality. And we are definitely in the period of an age coming to an end, an age beginning. And it is going to be tough for people, as the Hopis say about this purification time, they call it.
1: Mm-hmm.
2: And all of their final warnings have been fulfilled, including the manufacture of the permanent teepee in the sky.
1: Yeah, but save yesterday's stock market performance, which was horrendous. Things have never been better, and people don't look that far ahead. I mean, God, it's great. The market was over 11,000, may well go there again. The economy seems endlessly wonderful.
2: Looks like the Belle Epoque, doesn't it?
1: Yeah.
2: It's the 1900s all over again.
1: Oh.
2: And there were warnings. And what did the people do? They just kept their heads in the sand and just got into their personal numbers. And then World War One in 4 years changed 1,000 years of European history, propelled them into Bolshevism and fascism. And then we had to sort that one out with another 50 million dead in World War II.
1: And so short of the kind of change you're talking about, you think we're facing the same thing again, all over again?
2: Yes. Because we're programmed to repeat the past and call it the future.
1: Yeah.
2: And we have to break the programming.
1: I have to break the programming here. Okay, hold on. We're going to go to the phones when we get back, which really, really should be interesting. I'm sure you don't want to miss it. I'm Art Bell. This is Coast to Coast AM.
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1: Well, I'll tell you, I interviewed Gordon Lightfoot, man you're listening to right now, and I don't know if you happened to catch that interview, but it was remarkable. Absolutely remarkable. I mean, all of a sudden you understood what you did not understand previously about the words to his songs. He was very frank, brutally frank. It was really interesting. Anyway, we've got John Hogue here, and he's causing lots of trouble, and we'll get back to that in a moment.
0: Streamlink, the audio subscription service of Coast to Coast AM, has a new name, Coast Insider. You'll

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1: My board operator in Columbus, Missouri at KFRU writes, Art, the Antichrist is OSHA. They're going to mandate a smoke-free environment for all Clear Channel J-Corp employees that work at home. Over my dead body. To which I hear a lot of you replying, yes, very soon. All right. Once again, here is John Hogue and the rock-tossing caller. You may remove your rocks from the holster and proceed.
2: Joy. Well, so we're all back then?
1: Oh, yes.
2: Yeah. Well, I'll tell you what. I'll try to touch on a couple other things, and then we'll talk about Nostradamus, and I'll leave you alone.
1: Okay.
2: Sound almost reasonable? Dead Sea. Well, I mean, I have other reasons besides just physical facts, but I mean, I can give you some information if you want it. Dead Sea Scrolls confirm that the Old Testament hasn't changed substantially in the last 2,000 years, so it would be kind of arrogant to assume the New Testament has.
3: Well,
2: there's.
3: What about the inflections? You know, let's say you're right. Let's say Let's say you have the actual scriptures, but do you have the pauses that Jesus gave? You have the moments of silence and the inflections.
2: Mm-hmm.
3: Without those, dead words can be applied in all kinds of ways.
2: But
3: so even then, it's not enough for me.
2: Mm-hmm. That's okay. I have more. but even then, I mean, Jesus didn't speak so that everybody was supposed to be confused all the time. Most of the Bible
3: you don't know that.
2: Intended
3: You're
2: to be understood.
3: That. You're assuming that.
2: I am, and you know what? If it's an assumption I have to live with, then I will.
3: I understand.
2: There was a lot of... The Jews were ridiculously meticulous about transcription. I won't get into too much of it, but they threw away the whole page if they made one mistake, and they bathed every time they mentioned God's name.
3: Oh, yes, I know, but are you aware that a lot of apocalyptic literature has... I've had Jewish scholars tell me that... A lot of it is based on Zoroastrian ideas of a Armageddon experience.
2: Well, some of the older books of the Bible may actually be even from even older books. I mean, like pre-Diluvian stuff, even at least contain references to that stuff. I mean, there's truth in all kinds of places. If all religions didn't contain some amount of truth, no one would pay attention to them.
3: Well, they do. This we can agree on, but I'm saying that you're just the dogma just holds fragments of it. It does
2: I'm
3: not
2: sorry?
3: Hold the inflections. You weren't there in the life of Jesus. You weren't there walking with him, talking with him.
2: No, I wasn't.
3: And you know, it can very well be that, let's say, yes, that's all true what happened, but I have seen... With the frailties of human beings, I've seen living mystics in this time die and have their teachings immediately get altered and changed and politicized.
2: Which would bring us to
3: Nostradamus. It's even stated that Buddha, when he died, that all his disciples split into 32 sects. There were 31 versions of the Quran around when Muhammad died.
1: Caller?
3: Which one was the right one, and which one did they burn?
1: Caller, I've got a quick question for you.
2: Go.
1: Wasn't there something about there shall not be any other gods before me?
2: Absolutely.
1: Well, if you really said that, doesn't that mean there's other gods?
2: Well, I don't know. Do you consider wooden idols a god? I mean...
1: No, I've gods. I take literally. In other words, I'm using the literal words. Hello?
3: Yes, why does God have to compete?
2: I'm formulating a response now.
1: Okay, well, think about it. Anyway, you had a question about Nostradamus.
2: Yeah, okay. Moving on. You're at least familiar with, and I haven't bumped in a lot of people that know about this, but I saw it on the History Channel, the business of what the Allies did in before we got involved in the World War II?
3: DeWol and Karl Ernst Kraft. Yes, Karl Ernst Kraft was the Nazi astrologer, Swiss-German fellow who worked for Goebbels. There are about six entries in Goebbels' diaries about using Nostradamus as propaganda, and Louis DeWol was Churchill's counter-propagandist. The irony about it is that the first fellow from the German side was actually sincere about it. The other man wasn't so sincere. And it could very well be that Nostradamus' warning to his countrymen was used against them in World War II. A good argument for why he was so obscure, so that it wouldn't have happened.
2: Well, I'm not sure if we're actually talking about the same thing, but that the Allies, knowing that Goebbels was very fond of astrology and Nostradamus, assumed that Hitler was, and modified some of Nostradamus' prophecies and distributed 20,000 copies in Germany.
3: We're talking about
2: prophecies. Are you familiar with those?
3: Yeah, and also
2: Hitler
3: was not a big lover of astrology. And Goebbels, if you read his diaries, will tell you that he says, "I don't believe in much of this, but I know the French just love this stuff." I'm paraphrasing, but essentially this is what he said. You know, his wife was into it, and he just thought it would be a great device for propaganda. He personally thought it was bunk.
2: Well, okay, but
3: you got to read these. This is a fragment of some scripture. This is Goebbels' stuff.
2: That?
3: It's right there for you to read.
2: I don't have a problem with the Goebbels not liking or not liking astrology. I just wondered if you would were aware that the Allies had changed some of them and distributed a portion of material.
3: Well, as I said, if you had read my six books on Nostradamus, you would know that I've spoken extensively about this. And I'd certainly be more interested in your criticisms if you had actually read my works. Obviously that you haven't.
4: However, for propaganda purposes, it is so.
3: Well, yes, as I said, Louis DeWol and another bank of people for Churchill's side were actually producing erroneous Nostradamus quatrains, and the fellow on the German side that was doing them for Goebbels actually was a very gifted astrologer and did make some documented predictions using Nostradamus that came true. His problem was that he couldn't find Hitler winning the war, and he had enough honesty about it to really be frustrated by this, because he was pro-Nazi and he didn't like that he couldn't find Hitler winning the war.
4: Mm-hmm.
3: The irony is that Churchill, on the side that did win the war, were just making things up. He was really trying to find whether Hitler was going to win, and when he didn't, he had a nervous breakdown. He was also one of the victims of the great purge of occultists that took place after Rudolf Hess flew to England to make peace on his own volition, and basically Hess was the most occult-oriented of the hierarchy of the Nazis. So Kraft was, the German Nostradamus scholar, was put in jail. He continued to write pamphlets, but by 43 he was being shipped to Buchenwald, where he died on the way of typhus. It's a very tragic story.
4: And if you'd lived at that time, you'd have been on the same merry-go-round?
3: No.
4: Don't think so?
3: No, I don't.
4: East of the Rockies, you are on the air with John Hogue.
5: Hello, Art.
4: Hello.
5: This is Josh from St. Charles.
4: Hi, Josh.
5: I'm an ex-Christian.
4: Ex-Christian?
5: So I'm an ally of his.
4: Was that an ex-Christian? Ex-Christian?
3: I don't have allies. Don't assume you're my ally.
5: Well, I'm a scientist, too, so I'll probably be going to that big fiery pit with you.
3: Oh, well, you know, the nice thing about the fiery pit, there was this wonderful story I heard from a guru named Osho in India. He was, like, saying, you know, I'd rather go to hell, he said, because there I will find all the wonderful people like Socrates and Pythagoras and all the great artists and all the great people who lived life passionately, maybe overly passionately. They'll be very colorful, interesting people. And he thought, you know, with time, he felt that he could probably, all those people would probably convince the devil to make their place even better than heaven, so that people would be bored and want to go down there and have some fun.
5: Yeah, you know, like heck, you could probably go see Nostradamus down there and say, hey, you were right. you know.
3: Well, you know, it seems, you know, when I look at all the people who, you know, want to go to heaven, you know, the saints and all the, you know, God, imagine sitting with a bunch of saints who drank bread and water and starved themselves and flagellated themselves and all that.
4: Yeah, I've wondered about that a lot.
3: I don't want to be there. So I get back to that place where I'm standing naked with everybody else at the end of time. I think I'd volunteer to go to hell because there's more of a chance that something can happen because, I don't know, sinning people, people who are human, people who make mistakes, people who aren't so perfect, my kind of people.
4: Well, you may get your wish.
5: Wait,
3: I hope so.
5: Hold on, Art. Well, what I wanted to say is I agree with you on this whole thing because, well, for one thing, I've actually seen, I admit, I've seen a couple vision. I have seen a whole bunch of visions over my life and youth specifically involving this end of the world scenario. And the most reoccurring thing in the visions is the cause is simple, stupidity.
3: That is the cause. I would agree with you. That's why we've got to stop it from happening.
4: All right. Well, I don't necessarily disagree with that. There's a lot of stupidity going on, real stupidity, serious world-ending stupidity. And,
3: you know what was wonderful, Art, about the thing that happened in the millennium? You know, everybody was, the shadow of terrorism was hanging around us. But, you know, that was the first time in history that we had this huge party, this huge positive celebration. And even though even some places canceled, the vast majority of people celebrated.
4: Oh, absolutely.
3: And I think that that celebration, that energy, not only, added to extra vigilance, a greater mass celebration of life on Earth, I think just made it too hard for terrorists to go out and bomb things.
4: I think it was almost as close as you're going to see to a miracle on Earth, that 2000 came and went without a terrorist action. In fact, the terrorism that was going on, the people got released on the airplane and all that got cured. It was just amazing to go through the millennium change without one act of terrorism. What are the odds against that?
3: They were huge, and I was so hoping it would happen, hoping against hope. But, you know, it sort of fulfills some of these prophecies about this Christ field or Buddha field idea that may be the real messianic experience coming in the next century. It's people being positive and aware and loving and celebrating life that creates a collective force in our natures as a race that makes it somehow harder for people who are in life negativity, who want to hurt people, to do anything.
4: It is worthy of consideration. West of the Rockies, you're on the air with John Hogue. Hello.
6: Hi, is Art?
4: Yep.
6: Hi. This is Andre. I don't know if you remember me. I sent you a CD that I made on Nostradamus.
4: I remember you, Andre.
6: Oh, okay. And you flattered me ultimately when you read a little incantation. You opened your birthday show with it.
4: Yes.
6: Something about a thousand fleas. Anyhow, John, it's a pleasure to speak with you. Your books were very instrumental in me, you know, wanting to get into it. I'm not really a professional. I guess you'd call me a Nostra dilettante. But
3: I started as one, too, so it's where one starts.
6: But at any rate, this Engelmoi character really got me going. I mean, I took that word apart inside out. I anagrammed it inside. You know, I came up with 175 different things that actually made sense.
4: Mm.
6: Aside from the fact that Mongols is easily deciphered out of it, I came up with another anagram. It spells Suleiman. And when I did some more research, and I mean I poured through books and books and books trying to put something else together, trying to find other clues in the word, I found out that the ancient word for Angora was Angola, long before the Portuguese ever went down into Africa, like when they had the Silk Routes and stuff, like way back before the Middle Ages even.
3: Yeah.
6: And so I seem to think that it's somebody from that's going to be from Turkey that might come out, as opposed to somebody from the far, far east, like a Mongol, like a Genghis Khan or something, because Suleiman was called the Magnificent. And I was wondering what you thought about that.
3: Well,
6: and then I tried to place the time of it for the seventh month, because he's kind of obscure. I noticed in Nostradamus, he leaves, in that particular quatrain, he left the word and out. He doesn't say, like, 1999... and 7 months, he just says 7 months. So it makes you wonder, well, something might happen for 7 months from the sky. I'm wondering about these contrails and chemtrails. Like, I'm up in Reno here. When I was in L.A., I couldn't see it, but I've been seeing them spray in patterns. I mean, I've been taking a log now for like 2 months. And
3: okay, well, you know, before you go too far, let's catch a few of your many interesting comments. Yeah, I mean, the 9,997, you know, that's the first line. And, yeah, it's very jerky in a classic Nostradamus ellipsis game where he drops all important linking words. It leaves it open to interpretation. I've pulled my hair out for 20 years dealing with that. So it does leave it open. It's a very interesting interpretation about Suleiman. It's important for people to understand that Nostradamus, when he talks about the East, there's a good chance he's also talking about the Near East, because his prophecies, as far as his remote viewing is concerned, get more and more detailed the closer you get to southern France. They get more vague and less numerous when you go beyond. So that is something to consider. It's a real minefield to try to untangle Nostradamus, and the only way I deal with tiptoeing through that minefield without my interpretations blowing up in my face too many times, although they do anyway, is I had to spend some time to do as best a job as I could to get into the head of Nostradamus, look at his astrology. I had to look at the world he lived in, the things that were available, the kind of French that he would speak. I had to assume
4: sure.
3: that just because I'm English doesn't mean that he was that interested in English variations of anything. He was very Gallic. He saw the world through French. And so I had to get into French reality, French history, the whole thing. And my theory is, you know, you have to really get rooted into his biases, get into his cadences of his weird language. You got to turn over every one of those 36,200 words of his prophecies again and again and again and see them in all the variations. But also at a certain point, you can just really get lost in anything there, and ultimately there's a higher chance that you get kind of caught in your own fluttering around in the paper of his obscurity.
4: Let me try this. I mean, you were sort of toying with him with this anagram thing.
3: Yeah.
4: Well, let me get your reaction to the Bible code. I mean, how much difference is there really between toying with anagrams and the science of the Bible code? Or do you...
3: Well, there is a big difference.
4: Yes?
3: There is a big difference because... Yeah. In the volume of words in Nostradamus, a handful of them are anagrams. About 100 out of 36,000, not a lot of words. So there's a lot of other words that you can use. It's not purely fixed in one kind of idea as the Bible code is, which is a variation that I've seen books like Theomantics and others where people have taken the ancient words, which all have numbers represented behind the letters, and kind of spell it out mathematically. I have in my possession in my library several attempts at this in the past, the Bible code being the most recent.
4: All right.
3: This is what I would pose to the author of the Bible code.
4: All right, hold it right there. We'll pick up on that after the bottom of the hour. Just curious. Playing with words, playing with numbers. Is it all that different, really? I'm Art Bell.
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1: From a faxer, the following: Hoag is a dichotomy that condemns apocalyptic Christians yet believes we are headed for an apocalypse if we don't curb population growth and natural resource consumption. A dichotomy, huh? We'll ask.
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0: John, as a dichotomy, really, not when you really rip this apart a little bit. Says you condemn apocalyptic Christians, yet believe we're headed for an apocalypse if we don't curb population growth and natural resource consumption. Not really.
1: Well, for a start, I really liked that observation. I thought, because it gives me an opportunity to say something that, you know, I remember Walt Whitman once made the statement in one of his poems that I'm big enough to contain all contradictions. And I think that is part of the human potential of all of us. That the more universal one becomes, of course, it just seems logically possible that the more contradictory we might appear in our statements. I'm not condemning the people who believe in this. Let's get this clear, everybody out there. I want the stones to get the right target.
0: There was something about stupidity.
1: Yeah. I am condemning the belief, never the people. There's no one out there that I'm condemning. I love people, but I hate unconscious belief.
0: So then it's a stupid belief.
1: Exactly. I want to make that clear because I don't want people to misunderstand.
0: Well, that'll make them just as angry. It won't matter.
1: I'd rather people be angry for the right reasons than for misunderstanding me.
0: Well, that's true. All right. Very good. First time caller line, you are on the air with the Living Dichotomy.
2: I'm Miss Perump. I used to live about a mile away from you.
0: Oh, well.
2: And
0: you better get back here before it's all filled up.
2: Yeah, I understand. I wouldn't even know the place right now. This is Dave calling from Austin, Texas.
0: Yes, sir.
2: And about your last rock thrower, I think in 2,000 years there'll probably be 20,000 bits and fragments of manuscripts that theologians will argue over that might have names like David Koresh and Heaven's Gate on them. So, yeah.
0: They might.
2: There have been people handing out tracts since Ugg thumped Gug on the head. I was raised a Baptist, and I like to tell people I used to be a Christian, but then I got saved. And I had a life-changing event happen right out there in Pahrump on what we used to call the Highway of Death, 160 between Pahrump and Las Vegas.
0: Four lanes now.
2: Yeah, I understand it's, back then it was two-lane mountain road with no, halfway desert, halfway through the
0: mountain. There were a lot of crosses on the road. Yeah, a lot of people died on that road.
2: And I put one of them up myself, and I lost a wife there.
0: Oh, I'm so sorry.
2: And there's nothing like having, watching someone you love die violently.
0: That's right.
2: To have life kick you out of your boxes.
1: Oh, yes.
2: And out of your preconditions.
1: Exactly.
2: And I was raised a Baptist, and that kicked me out of my little box of fear and made me start looking very hard at spiritual matters and spent a lot of years at it. And I'd like to get your guests' opinions on a couple of observations. First off, I have a lot of compassion for people who are still stuck in Christianity because being raised a Baptist, I was just absolutely engulfed in fear. And I was given this little box to live in, and the walls were built of fear, and I was told that outside this box was hell. Okay? And if I didn't accept all these precepts of this God who I couldn't understand, and who didn't make any sense to me, but I'd better be afraid of him, then I was going to be thrown out and burn in this lake forever. And a lot of people cling to this because they're scared, and they don't know any better. But I came to find that Christianity didn't work for me anymore. I'm a little nervous. For two basic reasons, I'd like to state those precepts and get your opinion of them. First off, Christianity is based, I believe, on yet another interpretation of the ancient rite of the blood of the innocent, paying for the sins of the guilty, and that goes back to Baal worship, the Inca gods, dozens of pagan religions from prehistory, where our personal responsibilities are taken away from us and heaped on some innocent person. And I find that immoral. I find it immoral that some innocent must pay for what someone guilty has done. And the second reason I find Christianity doesn't work for me and I find it immoral anymore is the concept of how it strips freedom and personal responsibility in another way. Let me give you an example. The concept of salvation through grace, okay, being a free gift. Okay, let's assume, here's a thought experiment. You're standing here, and a guy walks up to you with a suitcase. He's got a suitcase in one hand, and he's got a gun in the other hand, okay? And he walks up to you, and he says, in this suitcase is $1 million. He says, you can take this $1 million. It's a free gift, but if you don't take it, I'm going to shoot you in the head and kill you. Okay? Now, the fact that $1 million is nice is irrelevant. You know, what fool is going to say, okay, I don't want your free gift, so kill me. Okay? There's no difference between that and a God who would walk up to you and say, either accept my free gift of salvation and grace or I'm going to burn you in hell forever. There's no choice here. There's no grace here.
0: Yeah.
1: Well, you know, that was exactly the thing that I was struggling with in my teens. You said it very eloquently, and I really struggled with it.
2: I mean, this is blackmail. This is immoral.
1: It is blackmail.
2: And
1: I don't
2: think
1: that was what was intended by the original founders of Christianity or Judaism or Buddhism or any of them. This is the dogma that's come after. This is the myth-making and the politicizing that came after. I don't blame Jesus, Buddha, or any of the mystics for this. It's just a bad habit that when you say it's immoral, yeah, you could say that. For me, I just consider it primitive, and we got to grow up.
2: Right, and you know, I like the way you put it earlier, which is what caused me to call in the first place. My God is bigger than that.
1: He is.
2: It's bigger.
1: It is.
2: He doesn't need people to lick his feet forever and tell him how wonderful he is.
0: Your God can move a bigger rock, right?
2: Right. He wants me to grow up. He wants me to be... He gave me a brain. He wants me to use it. And he wants me to become responsible for myself. In essence, what he wants me to be is like him. And, you know, the God written in, like, the book of Jonah, this bloodthirsty killer, and in the book of Job, another, you know, this crazy madman who kills a man's family to win a bet with the devil. You know, who can believe and love a being like that?
1: I don't think God's a psychotic, so I can't imagine that's what he really did.
2: Exactly. These are things written by men to control masses. That's what I think.
0: I guess I more or less agree with that. Wildcard Line, you're on the air with John Hogue. Hello.
3: Hello, Art. I'm calling out of Memphis. Been listening to you since 3 years ago when I first heard you, and I'm going to talk real fast, which will take a lot of the compassion out of my voice. I have a couple of questions and then a couple of comments, and then I'll hang up, okay?
2: Sure.
3: Mr. Hogue, I'm one of those, but I'm not throwing a stone, Christians, okay? Jesus loves you. And the reason that some of them get so angry is because to them, Jesus is the most wonderful thing, and to me, that ever lived, and he died for us. And you know how men get mad when you, or women too, when you speak ill of their mother? Well, we're even worse about Jesus than that. Are you familiar with C.S. Lewis? It's the first question. He was a friend of J.R. Tolkien, and he said, what do you think of Jesus and who he was? You either have to believe what he said he was, and he said he was God, or you've got to believe that he was the craziest, most diabolical liar that ever lived. And where do you get all this info that you accumulate? You're believing from history and things that you've read or people that you've talked to, just like we do, only our book is supposed to be inspired by God.
1: Supposed to be.
3: Wait just a minute. You can't read Sumerian or Akkadian, probably, can you? And this is where you're getting this from, things you've read or things you've experienced talking to other people. And there is a reverent fear of God. And Art, there's somebody I'd like for you to get on. It's Hugh Ross. He's a creation physicist. Can I give you the www to get him?
0: No, please don't. But
3: okay.
0: You can send me a phone number to reach him, and it would be instructive and interesting and even entertaining to have him on with John Hogue.
3: He is so smart, I can't hardly follow him.
0: Well, okay.
3: Where do I call for this?
0: If you have a way that I can contact him, you can fax it to me. You can
3: I don't
0: mail
3: have
0: it.
3: A fax.
0: Well, then how about the good old U.S. mail?
3: Yeah.
0: All right.
3: Okay, I'll get your address. You'll get it out.
1: I want to comment on what you said. Thank you very much.
3: Oh, and there's a healthy jealousy too, and there's a little God in
1: the
3: Ten Commandments.
1: No, I'm sorry. I cannot. There's no healthy fear or no healthy jealousy my experience.
0: All right. Anyway, it would be interesting to get the two of you on together. That would be very entertaining.
1: Yes.
0: At any rate.
1: Bring him on.
0: You wanted to comment, you said?
1: You know, I can hear in some people, you know, I respect the sincerity of people who are in their beliefs. And again, I am not against the people. I am just against the beliefs, which I find in my own experience to be based on a lot of ignorance and fragmentary knowledge.
0: Well, the people with beliefs don't separate it the way you do.
1: You see, the problem with the syndrome of belief is to believe you can never make the first step to inquire, because that first step out of belief, you're cast out of the fold. You're not in the fold anymore. You're alone. The whole syndrome of belief forces one to stay in it. Now, you may be somebody who can then go and investigate, and I've read the dozens of books of people who say, well, you know, I've proven that my belief is true. But what I find, whether it's Christians, Buddhists, or whoever who are saying this, is I notice that they're just basically not getting out of the belief. They're just finding things that support the belief. Certainly doing 30 years of study in Nostradamus has taught me how people do that with Nostradamus, and from there it went on to studying how people do that in other scriptures.
0: But you have done that with Nostradamus, haven't you?
1: And I'm the first one to admit it. And people who actually read my books know that, unlike a lot of my colleagues, I call myself on it. I'm going to write a book in the future about Nostradamus, where I will be hard on myself as I am on everybody else. That's only fair. Now, a lot of my experiences, I have to correct the lady, are not from what other people say. A lot of my experiences, which have kept me liberated from dogma, have been from my personal examination of things. I first had to see how, when people hurt my feelings about my religious ideas, I had to first ask myself, well, wait a minute, when did this become my feeling?
0: But didn't she ask you a pretty good question? She said,
1: which one?
0: You haven't read Sumerian texts. You don't read Sumerian, do you?
1: Well, I doubt that she does either.
0: Well, okay, and, but there are people who do.
1: Well, there are people who do, yes, and I also study their books. You know, we live in an information society where you don't have to spend the time to access stuff in a bullet cart way. You know, if a person has studied Sumerian, what I do with the Sumerian scripts is I look at three different scholars. I don't just base it on the one that cuddles up to my biases.
0: Okay.
1: I have to look at the ones that refute it. And that's the same with the fellow who was on earlier talking about the different translations of the Bible. There are so many different translations of the Bible, and I look at as many as I can, from Aramaic to the Greek scriptures alone and to the others. And, I mean, a lot of Jewish scholars contend that a lot of what the Old Testament says from the Christian scholars is misinterpreting Hebrew. So, I mean, it's a long, huge battle. And it's, you know, to study something, you got to look at least at least one pro, one neutral, and one con attitude towards the issue.
0: Well, at least you're doing that. All right. East of the Rockies, you're on the air with John Hogue.
4: Yes, I had a question. Let's assume for a minute that the Bible is correct when it says that God created the earth, and that's kind of the theory that I go with because I have a problem with the Big Bang theory.
0: Mm-hmm.
4: But if that is the case, then where did God come from?
1: Yes, who is the God that created God? And if God is the creator of the whole world, then who's responsible for evil in the world? Who created the devil? Who ultimately is responsible
0: for
1: all
0: sin?
1: Well,
0: the devil fell down, right? He was a fallen angel.
4: Yeah, he was a fallen
1: angel.
4: But
1: God created him. God created him. Who's responsible for his existence? So who is responsible for the existence of evil and sin? God. In that logic, if you're going to look at that. That's why it falls down. When anybody gives me the Bible, they say, you know, this is the word of God and it's perfect. And I say, okay, fine. Why didn't God know that the sun the earth moves around the sun.
0: Well,
1: and why is it never stated in the Bible that the earth is round? It's always in four corners.
0: Well, he did know all that. He was leaving that for us to discover, along with the unraveling of our genetics.
1: Well, if that's the case, and he's leaving it for us to discover that his creation is much more loving, forgiving, and tolerant than most of the dogmas of any religions are stating today. I predict that's what God will show us tomorrow in the future.
0: All right. West of the Rockies, you are on the air with John Hogue.
5: Good evening, Art.
0: Hi.
5: Good evening, John.
1: Good evening.
5: Sorry I'm going to miss you in New York, Art. I'm a former New Yorker myself. And have a good time when you're there.
0: Thank you.
5: Hello, John.
1: Hello.
5: I was wondering, I meditated and pondered many years over the nexus that we're coming to, many call it the apocalypse or whatever. And what I've envisioned and seen is a kind of almost like string theory, where there's something opens where all of the Earth and all the different dimensions come together for a short time, and everyone that thinks whatever they want to get are going to get it. Like the people that want the rapture will get the rapture, the people that want hell will get hell, those that want the idealized Earth will get that. Is there anything, because you're very well read, is there anything in your literature that you've read or your ponderings that have supported something like that?
1: Well, you know, yeah, there's a thread through a lot of mystics' teachings is that we are what we think, we are what we project. I mean, Buddha, when he became enlightened, said the whole world became enlightened when I became enlightened. And that means whether people were aware of it or not, he saw that he was one with everything and it was all enlightened. And that's a common thread. So there's somebody, it's not just a special time where this nexus comes together. It's been our reality always, that we create.
5: We always create, you think?
1: Well, we create our reality around us, and most of the time we're creating it unconsciously, and so no wonder it's most of the time a real struggle and a bit of a miserable, fearful number. And what has to kind of, I would say everybody look at the experiment of backtracking and seeing, going back in your mind, observing your memories and experiences, and when did these like fundamental opinions and focuses and understandings of the world begin? I mean, I've done this, and I've been very shocked and surprised to see how just about everything that I thought was me is borrowed from somebody else. My name, my identity, my religions, the things that hurt me, the things that make me feel happy. Almost everything that goes, when I go back into it with meditation, shows that I'm just a collection of borrowed ideas. That's what the Greek word idios, idiot, means. And I'm certainly, certifiably, an idiot. That's what meditation has shown. Now, once that is seen, one then starts the road of divesting borrowed things. And in that process, I contend that one returns to one's innate potential genius. It starts, your brain starts expanding, your heart starts expanding. There's an intelligence that comes. There's an innocence that you forgot as a child that returns to you, only this time with awareness.
0: John.
1: And there it is.
0: Show ending. 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
1: Go to your bookstores. 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
0: Okay, 1-800-905-8367. John, as always, a great pleasure having you here.
1: Thanks, Art.
0: Thank you so very much, and good night. And as for the rest of you out there, remember what a great philosopher once said, no pain, no pain. Good night.

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0: from the high desert and the great American Southwest. I bid you all good evening and or good morning, wherever you may be across this great land of ours, commercially available from the Hawaiian and Tahitian Islands, exotically located out west, eastward to the Caribbean and the U.S. Virgin Islands, equally exotic, south into South America, very exotic, north all the way to the pole, really cold, and in preparation for that big day coming up, 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This is Coast to Coast AM, and I'm Art Bell. And it is going to be an historic show tonight. What we are going to be doing in the next hour is the infamous, the famous, the controversial Dr. Reed Alien in the Freezer program. That's how it's come to be known. And it's going to be a kind of an interesting program to do from a number of perspectives. One, sort of forensically, and because we have to, we'll probably have Dr. Reed tell his story again, but not before we present some additional supporting evidence, which you can either take to heart or reject as you will, and there is going to be a significant amount of it. There already is. As a matter of fact, on my website right now are new photographs. Photographs of the object never before seen but described during the first show that we did with Dr. Reed. He'll tell you what you're looking at, but they are up there right now. If you would like to see the photos, I scanned them myself. In addition, I have the negatives to the original pictures, the obelisk, and the alien itself. I have the negatives, and I have had them examined. A cursory examination, albeit, but an examination nevertheless, and they are genuine. Now, we are also going to have Harold Chacon, C-H-A-C-O-N. Maybe I'm slaughtering the pronunciation of that. He is a microbiologist, and he did some examination on, I don't know, tissue or some bodily fluids of this alien. I'm not really sure. We'll get the skinny on that. Larry Arthur, who is or was the good doctor's landlord, we'll find out. And Sean Atlante, I believe it is. Atlante? He's a MUFON member in Southern California. So, obviously, we are going to be presenting you with a lot of information tonight with respect to this story you have not heard before. I also have the complete history of Dr. Reed, where he did his, where he got his PhD, where he did his doctoral dissertation, his employment history, his education. I've got all of that. All of those things that everybody asked for, we're going to have in this program. So that's what we're going to do tonight. It should be really interesting. It is, as I said, the single most controversial, wild story and program that we have ever done. Simply put, that'll be next hour. What do I get just before airtime? Yet another threat from Curtis Sliwa. At least that's the way it's written here. Curtis Sliwa's latest threat is entitled of this fax that ejected from my newly rejuvenated Gestintner machine. I'm coming to New York. Now, I guess I didn't mention that till later in the show yesterday. I am coming to New York City. And I'm going to do that January 10th. And I think it's correct. You check me on this, but on January 11th, we're going to be on the Today Show. Now, that could be wrong, and it could be the 10th that we're going to be on the Today Show on NBC. I'm not sure. All of this surrounds the unveiling of our new book, that is to say, that book written by Whitley Strieber and myself, Art Bell, called the coming global super storm, which is going to scare the crap out of you. And I have called, you know, Whitley and I guess call it different things. To me, it is researched fiction. It is indeed fiction to a degree. In other words, there is a story woven about this incredible worldwide storm, this apocalyptic storm that is described in the book. Unfortunately, the premise of the book is sound. And from the time we wrote it until now, some of what we had was, as I said, researched fiction regarding changing weather patterns, and you know I've been into this now for years. But there is an article now from ran in the New York Times, ran in the New Scientist, I think Keith is going to get a copy up of it, entitled Freezing Future. And basically, it suggests the North Atlantic Current may be changing. And that Europe, and in fact we would say the entire world, is about to face a new ice age. And so if you want something that will scare the heck out of you, then you will read this new book. Now, it's not really out yet. It's not due to be out until the 14th. There are some bookstores hither and yon that have the book. Seattle, some areas have the book already in the stores. We have launched a website surrounding the book. If you go to my website now, newest, latest editions or whatever it is, you know, on the front page there, you'll see the coming global superstorm website launch, and it is a good website. There's a free screensaver on there for you, by the way, if you want it, along with a lot of information. Now, we'll be in New York City the week of January 10th. See, they're playing it safe. It was supposed to be the 10th. Today's show, January 11th. I don't know. All of these dates are floating a little, but it's just about correct. And the same week, the same day, actually. I call it a day from hell. We're going to be signing books with Lee Strieber and myself at the Barnes & Noble at Rockefeller Center in New York City. That's right, Rockefeller Center in New York City. And we'll announce the times and so forth. So I'm looking forward to coming to Manhattan. Really, I am. But what do I get tonight after last night saying on the air, just sort of in passing, that we're coming to New York City? I get this. Curtis Sliwa's latest threat. Right. He heard that you're coming to New York City, Art, on January 10th, and he can't believe you're not going to broadcast a show from WABC so he can go head-to-head against you. Says he's going to arrange a protest demonstration against you, and that he and his followers, cult followers, are going to stand outside the Today Show studio and whatever bookstore you do your book signing at. So I'm giving him that information now. Barnes & Noble, Rockefeller Center. See you there, Curtis, and the guys with the hats, I guess, huh? Oh, come on, Curtis. You don't think that intimidates me, do you, really? I look forward to it. I have a ring, Curtis, and if you're good, you'll be allowed to kneel and kiss it. And say I am here to do your bidding in the Big Apple, O leader. Well, on to other things. The news, such as it is, a chopper down, a Navy chopper, a CH-46 Sea Knight, apparently went down at about 1:16 or so in the Pacific, about 25 miles southwest of San Diego. 11 people were on board. They're worried about them. They're obviously, the rescue effort is out right now, but they're worried about hypothermia. You cannot spend much time in ocean temperatures such as they are at the moment.
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1: Comic stake in the investigation. So, the clear implication is that in some crashes, the experts that have gone to work on what the hell happened and what went wrong so it doesn't happen again may have had some economic interest in the outcome of the investigation. Yikes. So they're going to be looking at that. That's some implication they appear to be suggesting here in the news. It looks as though, for the first time, Senator John McCain has a narrow lead over George W. Bush in New Hampshire. Very narrow, but the first time that he's had a lead. Huh. How interesting. Now, I said yesterday, and you know, it may have been unfair, but I just say what I feel on the air, and the consequences, I guess, be damned. George W. Bush, I am sure, is a fine man. But he creeps me out. There's something about his eyes. Maybe it's that he looks so much like his dad. It's deja vu all over again. I'm not exactly sure what it is, but I'm just not fully comfortable with man yet. Maybe I should interview him. Hey, George, you want to come on and be interviewed up here? Maybe that would help. There's just something that does not make me comfortable with him. While on the other side, John McCain, I think, is a pretty cool guy. The guy has a temper. McCain has a temper. Now, his camp is busily trying to suggest that's all kind of gotten better and he doesn't really have a temper. Well, who the hell cares? I would like to have a president with a little bit of a temper. I think we could use a president with a little bit of temper. You know, if something ticks him off, then, you know, give him hell, Harry. Doesn't bother me for a president to have a temper. Man, it makes him seem real. You know, more like a real person instead of somebody silver-spooned to the top. McCain was a POW in Vietnam, tortured. That'll give you a temper. So what's wrong with having a president with a temper, anyway? I don't buy into that one at all. Yeltsin is blasting Clinton for blasting Yeltsin. All about Chechnya. President's criticized Yeltsin's approach to Chechnya, and basically Yeltsin is saying, it's none of your damn business. And he's really right when you think about it. Really right. Now, as you know, something crashed in Australia. Something crashed in Australia. It was on CNN all day. Oh, there was a bunch of stuff on CNN I need to tell you about. But something crashed into this town's reservoir in Australia. They don't know what. Or maybe they do, but I think they do not. All day long, that you know, people were selling secondhand UFO parts and all the rest of it near this little town, Guyra, G-U-Y-R-A, Australia. I've got late-breaking news that may or may not be accurate. Even if it is accurate, I'm not sure what it means. It says, the mystery object that crashed into a northern South Wales dam was a small meteorite, police said. Police divers recovered sediment and fragments from the dam, and geologists believe the sediment came from a small meteorite the size of a golf ball. But listen to this. The meteorite, so-called, penetrated the mud at the bottom of the dam and now is embedded about 4 meters, they say, into the soft granite in the dam, and the divers are going to be unable to remove the object.

Emergency services have now left the area. Well, as always, I'm going to say whatever it is in that dam now may be a meteorite. It might be a meteorite. Pretty big swath it covered as it came down to be a meteorite. But they, what the hell do they know? They're saying they think it's a meteorite in there. But they didn't take it out, so how do they know? Maybe there would be, you know, some sort of structural damage to the dam or something if they tried. So that might be the reason, but to call it a meteorite without digging the damn thing out seems to me a, well, I don't know, perhaps a little premature. Perhaps more guesswork than science. So there's something in the dam, but they don't know what the damn thing is. Well, all right. One more little item on the Australian situation, because I have a mole inside KNBC in Los Angeles, and my mole sent me the following, which further mystifies me. Something has fallen into the water supply in a farming community, and some are wondering if it was a UFO. Witnesses report seeing a bright green light and an explosion over the dam where the town's water supply is located. Investigators have found what's being described as an impact zone. A crater as big as a truck, they say. The reeds and water around the hole are scorched. The town's water supply immediately cut off while officials looked at the area. They found some fragments of something. What nobody knows, health experts are testing the water. Everything seems normal. Scientists are at a loss as to explain what might have happened. Some think that it could be junk from old spacecrafts or satellites that fell out of space. Others, though, are not so sure and wonder if it could be pieces of a UFO. Still others think it's probably just a piece of meteorite. Here's a line that'll grab you, though. Divers have searched the water, and to heighten the mystery, they have found a tunnel. A tunnel! Now, that's what KNBC in Los Angeles reported, that they found a tunnel. Oh, my word. So, I think we have not heard the last word on all of this just yet. I think we've got a real story here. Something came down in Australia. We'll be right back. This is Coast to Coast AM.

0: like this record.
1: I just like this record. I'm stuck on it. So, I decide to go to New York, and Curtis threatens me with demonstrations. I just can't believe it. Curtis, that's you.
2: Wanna take a ride? Call Art Bell from west of the Rockies at 1-800-6-